0: climate accord. Anayat Singh tells us what that means and why it's not time to give up yet.
1: Humanity is speeding past the limit to avoid climate catastrophe.
2: UN Secretary General Antonio Guterres on a grim new climate report. It finds that the world will overshoot 1.5 degrees of global warming above pre-industrial levels sometime in the next 5 years. That means deadly climate disasters like floods, heat waves and storms will be more frequent and more damaging. The best case, it will reach 1.8 degrees of warming if countries keep all their climate promises. But Executive Director of the UN Environment Programme, Inga Anderson, says there is a path back.
3: So we have to work to keep peak warming as low as possible, as the peak itself, as short as possible.
2: That means cutting greenhouse gas emissions quickly by speeding up the transition to renewable energy, electric transportation and other clean technologies, coupled with some amount of direct carbon capture from the atmosphere. Inayat Singh, CBC News, Toronto.
0: And that is your World This Hour. For CBC News, I'm Nuruddin Korane.
4: Taking a look at the weather, tonight increasing clouds with fog patches developing, lows 9 to 12 degrees. Thursday in the west, cloudy with rain beginning midday, winds becoming southerly at 20 kilometers per hour, highs 18 to 20. In the east, increasing clouds with a chance of showers in the afternoon, highs of 20 to 22 degrees. The outlook for Friday, periods of rain with highs between 18 and 22 degrees.
5: Hi, I'm Garbia Bailey, sitting in for Tom Power. Welcome to Q. Today, a story of drag queens and the alt-right. But it's not the story you'd expect. Samy Lantry has been a standout on Canada's Drag Race for multiple seasons. Her brand of glamour with edge and an Acadian-born comedy has made her an audience favorite. Her superpower is seeing the world through a unique lens, including the connections she sees between the far right and the life of a drag queen. Sami's here to tell all. Plus, there is no doubt that the pandemic was hard on musicians, but for the Philadelphia-based band Snack Time, it ignited their artistic revolution. You're going to hear their story today on Q.

0: If you love a good drag show, and who doesn't, and you live in a big city, Toronto, Montreal, Vancouver, there's almost certainly a show going on any night of the week, or even a drag brunch on the weekend. But if you live in a smaller town in Canada, you might be out of luck, which is exactly what Sammy Landry realized years ago in Moncton, New Brunswick. So she just made it happen. She and a few friends created a drag scene, essentially from thin air. And not only did they bring drag to their town, they made it their own, Acadian drag. And it was a huge hit. Sammy Landry is one of Canada's biggest stars on the drag scene. She was a fan favorite on Canada's Drag Race Season 6, and then she was a finalist on Canada's Drag Race All-Stars airing on Crave. Her hilarious TikTok and Instagram videos have millions of views, and she's made new fans all over the world. And in the process, she's sharing her love for her Acadian identity every step of the way. Although Sammy did not win Drag Race All-Stars, she's won over thousands of hearts and has announced a national tour in the process. She made a visit to our studio right before the Drag Race All-Stars finale. And let me just set the scene. She came in fabulous platform heels, a mini dress in hot pink leopard print, a big blonde bouffant, and as always, a very bold lip liner. Here's our conversation.
1: Yes.
0: Hello.
1: Hello. Bonjour.
0: Bonjour. Well, welcome to Q.
1: Thank you. I'm so excited to be here.
0: I'm excited for you to be here because we have never had this much fabulous in the studio before.
1: Oh.
0: I mean, you look wonderful.
1: Just shutting it down.
0: Yeah. I mean,
1: showing them how
0: really.
1: It's done. Hello.
0: Okay. On a daily basis, like when you decide, what do I need to wear for this occasion? How does it work?
1: You know what? There's different things that go into it.
0: Okay.
1: Because sometimes it depends on what I have available to me.
0: Okay.
1: Like, for example, right now, I am living outside of two suitcases for the past 2 weeks.
0: Okay.
1: I'm really happy you're standing over there because it does stink a little bit over here. This dress, you know, needs a little love. So sometimes it's just what I have with me. Mm-hmm. But when I get to be in Montreal and I have my whole studio, mm-hmm. I get to really play dress up, which is honestly my favorite part.
0: Yeah.
1: It's like, you know, kind of choosing the looks. Yeah. I have different mood boards sometimes. It's fun.
0: I think if you had the full arsenal, it would be dangerous in here. So I'm glad that you're... like, it's very good. You describe a lot of your drag look as trash chic.
1: Chic.
0: Which is almost like a pushback against some of the super polished mainstream drag.
1: Mm-hmm.
0: Could you speak a little bit about that style and where that inspiration came from?
1: You know what? So that came from when people were telling me that I had such a trashy aesthetic. You know, people are always telling me like, oh, Sam, you're such a trashy girl. And I was like... I don't feel trashy. I feel kind of glam. Like, I feel kind of good. So it was something that people would impose on me. Mm. And, you know, this aesthetic that I have is not something that I ever sat down and, like, conceptualized. It's very instinctual. Just came out by instinct.
0: Mm-hmm.
1: And so I just kind of went with it. And then when people kept telling me that I'm trashy, I was like, I don't really identify with that.
0: Sure.
1: So that's when I came up with trash chic. And then when I came up with it, I'm like, wait, I'm really onto something. To me, like the trash chic philosophy is like it's a way of life. Mm-hmm. It's a lifestyle. It's a mood, because the thought behind it for me is, you know, the trash part is, you know what? Be messy, be who you are, kind of like, don't give a F, like do what you want, you know, be loud, have fun with it. But the chic part to me is like, be the best version of yourself in that.
0: Yeah.
1: That's kind of what I want to give out.
0: And it's been working.
1: It's been working pretty good so far.
0: It's been pretty successful.
1: Yes.
0: As I mentioned earlier, you are the first drag queen coming out of New Brunswick on Canada's Drag Race on top of it. I know you're from Dieppe.
1: Mm-hmm.
0: But let's just talk about the Moncton scene that you have been able to be the godmother of. Mm. What was the scene like in Moncton when you were just starting out?
1: Mm-hmm. When I was just starting out at that specific point, there was no drag scene.
0: Okay.
1: And there had been some in the past. You know, I was where we're at right now, we're like 2018, mm-hmm. I think. And at that point, I was working as a bartender at that point, it was the Pink Flamingos, mm-hmm. the only gay bar in town. Pink Flamingos used to be the Triangles, and that existed since the 80s, I think. Mm-hmm. So as a bartender, you know, you collect a lot of stories. So I did hear a lot of stories about drag pageants and drag queens that had come through Moncton, that had made shows, that they were there. Mm. But I think, I don't know, they fizzled out. When I started, there was no kind of passing of the torch. There was no like kind of generational taking under the wing. That's very common in the drag world. You know, we hear about drag houses and drag mothers and all that. You know, it's kind of like a mentorship system.
0: Sure.
1: I don't know if you can, if you will. So there was none of that. And I'm very grateful for my experience in drag and my starts in it because there was no one to tell us how we should do it, to tell us how we have to do it a certain way. Because in big cities, when you start out, if you want to get a gig, it's very hard because there's a lot of competition and there's a lot of people have been doing it for a long time. So they'll take you under their wing and they'll show you how you're supposed to do it so that, you know, you can kind of start climbing your way through the gig system and all that. Mm-hmm. Me was just like, okay, well, I'm working at the gay bar. There's nothing on Thursday night. So I was like, hey, Joel, we're taking the Thursdays, by the way. And our first time in drag, we were already on stage doing our own shows.
0: Wow.
1: And it was very well received in Moncton. It was very special time, actually. I feel like Moncton really resonated with it. It's a city that's a little rougher on the edges, you know?
0: Sure.
1: It's a little rough, but I say that with love because that's what I love. You know, it's a little gritty. And so I feel like if we would have started out trying to be these ultra glam things, maybe we wouldn't have the reception that we got. What pushed us to do it was because, one, there was no drag scene. Mm-hmm. And two, whenever there was drag shows, it was drag artists from the outside that would come in and do shows. Right. And it was always in English. Mm-hmm.

0: out of all the times that I've done drag, I feel like those were the times where I can genuinely saw a tangible difference being made or a tangible reaction
1: right.
0: to what we are doing that's doing good.
1: Right. And leaning into that Acadian-ness has been, it sounds like it was intentional to begin with,
0: yeah.
1: but it's something that you held on to, that you've
0: yeah.
1: held on to and has brought you, I mean, this level of success.
0: Mm-hmm.
1: How meaningful is that to you, and how important is it to that spice that is you?
0: It's kind of everything to me, you know? Mm. I feel like I've kind of boiled it down to like two reasons. One of them is like looking towards my culture. Mm. It's a very rural culture, you know? We're not a lot of people, and we exist mostly in rurality. Mm. And it's also a culture that's, you know, very heteronormative.
1: Of course,
0: and
1: yeah.
0: it's a culture that looks back. It's very mm. much about looking at our past, mm. all about, you know, it's always looking back.
1: Yeah.
0: And I really, really wanted to offer to my culture, because I love it so much, something that is very modern, something that is very queer, to give those points of references to my culture.
1: Mm.
0: And then also looking outside to the outside world, I feel like it's very important for me to always incorporate it and talk about it, because the more that my audience grows, the more it's become international. As soon as I walk around and I say I'm French Canadian, we assume automatically that I'm from Quebec. It's, you know, right. it's like a kind of a given. So to me, it's very important to always talk about L'Acadie, to bring it to the forefront, because it's not something that's automatically given. Maybe in a world where everyone knows what L'Acadie is,
1: sure.
0: maybe I wouldn't talk about it that much.
1: Yeah.
0: But because people don't know about it, I really love talking about it, because I feel like I get to share something that people don't know about mm-hmm. and that they can better understand where I'm coming from and what I'm doing.
1: You've said that on your season of Canada's Drag Race, that your Acadian-ness and queerness become entangled.
0: Mm.
1: Explain that to me. How so?
0: I think growing up, like we were talking about earlier, you know, like it's a culture that's very heteronormative, more mm. looking back to the past and all that. So I think growing up, it kind of felt like the two don't mix well together,
1: hmm.
0: Acadian-ness and queerness.
1: Yeah.
0: Because growing up, you know, even Drag Race is a show that's been existing for a long time. Now they're on their 18th season. So it's something that I was watching when I was in high school, when I was a teenager.
1: Right.
0: And so it felt like when I was watching Drag Race, and kind of as someone who's from New Brunswick, that was my only access to what felt like queer culture, you know, those types uh-huh. of TV shows and movies and all that. So it's all in English. So it kind of feels like that doesn't exist where I'm from. It kind of doesn't exist where if I talk to my grandpa about RuPaul's Drag Race, like he has no idea what's going on, you
1: right,
0: know? Like,
1: right.
0: you know? So it kind of felt like two things, two distinct parts of me. And then when I started drag, and when we came with that question, like, what is Acadian drag? What could it be? That's when we were like, oh, let's just try to mix it together. Let's just see what happens.
1: Yeah. It must have felt like a bit of a relief to be able to just put all these parts of yourself
0: yeah.
1: into just one character in one project.
0: It's 100%.
1: Just, yeah.
0: Yeah, it's a relief.
1: I'm Garby Bailey. You're listening to Q. You're in the middle of my conversation with drag artist Samy Lantry. She was a finalist on Canada's Drag Race All-Stars, but we've been talking about how she got there, starting with the early days, pioneering a brand new Acadian drag scene in Moncton, New Brunswick. And one of the ways Samy got her fans was through these hilarious and kind of absurdist social media videos, all in Acadian French, or Chiac. And in the one you're about to hear, I've got to set the scene. She's all glammed up, of course, this time in a sparkling, campy jacket covered in American flags. Have a listen.
2: T'es woke, toi? Toi, t'es woke left. Spot les trans, puis les pronoms, toi. Mais ça, mes pronoms? Mes pronoms? Québec. Français, barbecue, go Habs, go.
1: Go Habs, go.
0: No, I'm crazy for that. Oh my

0: You're not too crazy for that.
1: I used to be crazy.
0: Tell me about what we just watched.
2: Oh, like, my God. You know what? I miss doing those types of videos. I would do a lot. That was what I was doing for like 4 years before I went on Drag Race. Okay. I feel like since Drag Race, I've been very busy with like bookings. So I don't invest in doing my time into doing these types of videos. I miss doing them. I'll get back to it. But yeah. So what that was, I miss that era of my drag because really what it was, I wasn't, my drag for like 4 years was not focused on live performance. I would do shows here and there, but like really what I was, my focus was social media, putting myself on and doing these like crazy clips. And it was just, I would get in drag with my bestie, Chiquita Mayor, and it was just filmed. That was the whole point, you know? And it was so fun. So, okay, so that video, one of my favorites, by the way, one of my personal favorites. I am low-key fascinated by the, like, alt-right. And it's just fascinating. Like, of course, like, you know, like, it's oppressive and all that and all these things, but I'm obsessed with it because, you know what? I feel there's commonality because to be a drag queen, you have to be delusional. And low-key, to be alt-right, you kind of have to be delusional.
0: I am loving the connections here.
2: Like, I can spend some time, it's like a, I guess you could say guilty pleasure, like I can spend some time like going through those like conspiracy videos and all that. And the connections that they make of the pronouns and the, I'm like, you know what? Like, objectively it's bad, but low-key work.
0: Like, yes. Yes.
2: And it's very nourishing to comedy and all that. Like, it's fun.
0: Why do you think that fans are connecting with you personally in such a deep way? Like, videos like that getting many, and then winning all those, you know, winning challenges and people just flocking to you. What do you think that is?
2: I think there's different things, specifically something like that, you know, a kind of like when I used to do this like alt-right type of character videos. I think one of the things that people can attach themselves with is that, you know, it's, times are tough right now. And it does, we're at a point where it does feel like there's a lot of separation, very divided, a lot of pointing of the finger. And I think maybe what resonated with that video is I do genuinely mean when I say that I do find there's commonality between the two of us. And I, for one, am tired of this like extreme separation. And I think I would love to like for us to make fun of each other in a lighthearted way. Like that is lighthearted. To me, it's lighthearted. I think, I don't know. I feel like a lot of things are so serious today. Very, very serious, especially when it comes to politics, especially when it comes to identity politics and all this stuff. So I think doing something that's kind of political coded, but so unserious, I think maybe that's what resonated with people.
0: Yeah.
2: I think another thing in the grand scheme of, you know, doing Drag Race and all these other videos, it's something that I ask myself a lot. Like sometimes I'm like, why are people caring that much? Like, I don't know. Like, and sometimes I ask myself, I don't know why, me of all people really gravitated towards, I don't know sometimes, but I do know that I care very, very, very deeply about, what I do, about my point of view. And maybe that's coming across. I know that I'm someone who doesn't take things very seriously. Like,
0: sure.
2: I just love to have a good time. I'd rather laugh than cry, I guess.
0: Yeah, yeah.
2: So, and that's a very Acadian thing. Like, we laugh a lot. We're very unserious people, I swear to God. So I think maybe that is resonating with people. I also don't do what I do with an intention to change someone's life or inspire them. And then it sounds kind of shady, but it's really what I do just because it makes me laugh.
0: Yeah.
2: What do I want to put out? What do I like? What's making me laugh? I'll just put it out.
0: Yeah.
2: Because that's when I know I'm like doing really fun stuff.
0: Yeah. And that's, and I think that that's, I think you just nailed it. Like, because that is just genuine.
2: Yeah.
0: That's just you doing you for you.
2: Yeah.
0: And
2: the thing I hear the most, you know, like when people tell me, it's like, oh my God, you're so genuine. Like, you're so yourself. And sometimes I'm like, what does that mean? Like,
0: I think it's a good thing.
2: Yeah.
0: Take it as a good thing. I'm really interested in the fact that back home in New Brunswick, you helped build a drag community, House of Minaj.
2: Oh my God, throwback.
0: Which is so great. How has it been feeling to you to see that something that you have built is now, it has some traction, it's growing, it exists.
2: Yeah, it exists. It's very strong as well. You know, I was actually just in, I was doing shows in Moncton and Shediac, like I think like 4 days ago. Like I was just very recently there. And it's booming. You know, there's so many new performers. Some of the performers that started at the same time as me are still there. They have their spot. Mm. And I know it's tough though. It's different because in New Brunswick or, you know, in smaller regions, that's, you know, as soon as you're not in a big city where there's like, you know, in Montreal and in Toronto here, there's, you know, dedicated drag bars. Like there's gay bars and there's even dedicated drag bars where you can go every night and there's drag. You know, we don't have that.
0: Yeah.
2: So I know that it takes a lot more resilience, takes a lot more débrouillardise. I don't know how to say that in English, like kind of like get up and do it yourself, I guess. You know, always hustling to get the next, to figure out where a space where you can perform and do shows. And it's a smaller public. So, you know, you do want to work a lot, but you also, you know, the same person's not going to come see your show every single day.
0: Sure.
2: So I feel like it's tougher over there back home, but they're booming and they're doing it. And it does feel good to know that when I started, we just like started it, us three, and then it grew exponentially from there. Even, you know, on the show, I talk about it, like, you know, I was at the starting point. And I like to say that I was at the starting point of it, but I don't like to claim that I kind of grew it myself.
0: Right.
2: Because genuinely, like, again, like, when I started it, I wasn't there to start a movement. I was just there, like, I was like, I want to look good. Ooh, I want to have fun. I want to, let's go out. Let's go and drag. Let's get drunk and like, have fun. That was genuinely my only intention.
0: Yeah.
2: And then, you know, some people joined in. But what was fun actually, okay, again, when we started, we know this whole, okay, what's drag? What's Acadian drag? And when we started putting that to the forefront, it actually, there was like something that happened. There was a ripple in the drag world in the Maritimes because there were other performers that had already been performing for years from different cities, from Fredericton, St. John, Halifax, et cetera, who were like, oh, like, I'm Acadian. Hello, comme je parle français. You know, I'm Acadian. And I've been just doing these shows in English. And I, like, can I, let's do a show together. It's like, they immediately gravitated to what we were doing because it's like, you know, it's like the pride of the culture, of course. So that was special. Like, again, like just to do something and then seeing a genuine, tangible reaction from people, it was very special.
0: Yeah. What you're doing is pretty special.
2: Thank you.
0: And I so appreciate you coming in dressed beautifully, but also just to chat. It has been a real pleasure. Thank you.
2: This has literally been a dream of mine. Like, I've been listening to Q since I was a teenager, driving in my car. So, like, this is a big moment for me. Thank you.
0: Thank you for being here. That was my guest, Samy Lanfry. You can see her on Canada's Drag Race All-Stars right now on Crave.

I'm Garby Bailey, and for Tom Power, you're listening to Q. Now, what started as a way to brighten spirits and have fun during the pandemic quickly turned into something much, much bigger. The Philadelphia band Snacktime went from playing free shows in a city park to playing some of the most coveted music festivals out there. Think Lollapalooza, the Newport Folk Festival, South by Southwest, the Winnipeg Folk Festival. I mean, you just gotta hear them for yourself. Just take a listen to this.

0: I just call them Seven Pieces of Funk, but they're actually Snack Time, a seven-piece band. Okay, so this band is really hitting their stride all before their debut album has even come out. They've performed with Lauryn Hill. They've performed for a 76ers halftime show. They even played at comedian Eric Andre's 40th birthday party. And somehow, they've done it all without being on a major label or having a song go viral online. So excuse the pun, but maybe they've got a secret ingredient making Snack Time so special. Regardless, it's an exciting time for the band. Just recently, Q guest host Talia Schlanger caught up with Sam Gillerstein and Nico Bryant from Snack Time to talk about their new album and why the Philly park called Rittenhouse Square was central to their story. Here's their conversation.
1: Sam and Nico, welcome to Q.
2: Hi, Talia. How are you?
1: I'm well. Happy to have you guys here. I wish people could have seen Nico dancing while we were playing that song with so much joyfulness. You look like you're just having a great time.
3: Always. You know, life is beautiful and music is one of the great parts about it, you know?
1: Amen. Okay, Sam, I'm going to start with you. I know you guys started out during the pandemic playing out in Rittenhouse Square. At that time, what did your life look like?
2: Yeah, so as everyone knows, at that time, it was not the most fun time, I think, for anyone. And I was teaching remotely through Zoom, just like this. There were some outdoor dining restrictions that opened up. And basically, it was just like, we missed playing with people. We had made so many online, like, everyone record your parts and record a video. And, like, that was cute for the first couple months. But, like, I think we all missed the connection of playing with people, but also playing for people. So we were able to find a way to do it safely. And August 2020 rolls around and it just kind of like completely changed our lives and really allowed us to, like, you know, start this thing and what it became. So it was a time that was confusing and isolating and lonely and sad that turned into one of the, you know, most important times of our life.

0: We don't always ask about band names here, but this one I think has an interesting story that is related to what you've just said about finding community and coming together. So tell me where Snack Time comes from.
1: Yeah, so the short answer really is that we believe it's the intersection of music, food, and community. And we think that in the same way that when you gather people around a table, it's the same thing as gathering people on a dance floor and giving them 45 minutes or an hour of just, you know, a little bit of catharsis. And yeah, you know, we love to eat. We love to go where we go. We love to work with different chefs. We love to do different things. But it's also just the idea that, like, we like gathering people in the same way that there's nothing better than gathering around a table with your friends. So that's kind of where it came by.
0: And Philly's an amazing food city, too.
1: So. Yes, it is. One of the best.
0: Mm-hmm. Okay, Nico, you recently joined the band. What was your relationship to Snack Time before you became one of them?
2: Well, my relationship to the band was a fan. You know, there would be times I would be, you know, walking by Rittenhouse Square. I went to college at University of the Arts. And so just being there, I got immersed in the Philly music scene and just walking around hearing Snack Time play and getting cool with some of the members because we were all in the scene together. So I went from seeing them at Rittenhouse to seeing them at their album release show at Brooklyn Bowl in July of 2022, which was one of the greatest days of my life. You know, that was an amazing show. Also, I had found a Parliament record I was looking for that day. So, like, it was perfect, you know.
0: Great music day.
2: Yeah, great music day. And through the years, I've just been keeping up with the releases and, you know, different things. And last year, Sam gave me a call and was like, hey, we see what you've been doing around the city, because I was a solo artist before. And he was like, we have an opportunity for you to audition. I said, audition for what? He said, for Snack Time. I said, where do I need to be and when? Because I'm in, you know, and it's been a complete roller coaster of awesome times and emotions and things. And I've learned so much in this past year just being with these cats. And I wouldn't trade this experience for anything.
0: Wait, what'd you sing for your audition?
2: I just sang a few of the songs.
1: Happy birthday.
2: The original and the Stevie Wonder version. Yeah. I was given a few Snack Time songs. I remember Sunshine. What else did I sing? Sunshine, Smoking, Drinking.
1: I Don't Give a Damn, maybe.
2: I Don't Give a Damn was, oh yes, that was on there. And an early version of Don't Sweat the Small Stuff. I remember that one distinctly, actually, because by the time I got to the second verse, I had like blanked on the first line of it. And they were like, oh, no, we're running it back. And so we ran it back and I got it. And they were like, all right, cool, you good.
0: Sam, what did you think of Nico's audition? What do you remember thinking when he walked in the room?
1: I mean, I think what was so special about Nico is that there was this fearlessness, which I think is so inherent with the band, is that like he was not afraid to just come in and be like, no, this is my stuff. Like, I'm going to sing this the way that I sing it, with this joy and this, like I said, this lack of like inhibition and fear. And he just came in and took it. And it was like, wow, like this is, you know, this is how Nico sings this song. And it really changed it. And has really since then completely changed the way that we write music together, that we perform songs together. And Nico's artistry and talent has risen this band to a level that I don't think we knew we could even get to.
3: Mm. Oh man. Don't make me cry.
0: That's sweet, though. That's the kind of confidence you have to come in with if you're going to join something that's already established, right? Like, you can't be making apologies or trying to fit your way in. Just coming in big. I think that's the only way to do it, huh?
2: Absolutely.
1: You know, cannonball.
2: Cannonball. That's how you got to just dive right in. You know, I think of the Temptations when they got Dennis Edwards, or Johnny Gill when he joined New Edition. You know, there was no moment of like, you know, kind of tiptoeing. You have to go all in from the jump, you know. So that's something that I had to do, and I'm grateful that the guys were supportive of me in my little flubs here and there in the early shows. And they were like, you know what, you got it, man, you got it.
0: You do. So lots of people tried stuff out during COVID that was like fun, and then they gave it up when the pandemic ended and we all went back to our normal lives. What was it about Snack Time, Sam, that made you want to keep doing it after life returned to somewhat normal?
1: Well, I just got really sick of making sourdough.
0: Fair.
1: No, I'm just kidding. What it was is that it just felt right. You know, it was never something where we were like, oh, we're going to turn this from this band's going to play in the park and then do this. It's like everything just kept happening. And we never really had a second to stop and be like, what's happening? We just kept following our nose and it led us to these heights and these things that were like, how is this even happening? Like, even looking back to the summer, like doing Lollapalooza and Newport Folk Fest and Winnipeg Folk Fest and just going to all these places where we're like, how did this even happen? Like, because there was never a plan. I mean, we didn't have a manager or any sort of representation or any booking agent until I think 3 years in. So it just kind of was like, let's just keep following our nose and let's do what feels right. And so there was never an option to say no, because we were like, this is just too amazing. We got to keep

0: What is it that you credit with that success? Like, you haven't had the backing of a label. You haven't had support. You've been doing it on your own. Nico, do you have a theory as to what it is that has made you guys pop off like this?
1: Absolutely. It's the people. You know, it's the people who love good music, who love dancing and coming together and whatnot. The foundation is the city of Philadelphia, you know, with everybody who came out to see Snack Time and Rittenhouse and has supported throughout the years. You know, the local radio stations and chefs and word of mouth and such. And then, you know, different opportunities like Portugal the Man, who had the band come out and everything, and different artists who really just saw what Snack Time was doing and believed in it. So it's all about the people, you know. It's all about, like Sam said, it's community and coming together. You know, we would be nothing without the people. Mm. And so that's what propels us forward. That's what inspires us to keep doing what we do. And yeah.
0: I lived in Philly for a few years, as we talked about, and there is something very special about the way that people rally around music there. Like, when they get behind something, they really get behind it, and they go out and see things in that city in a way that is kind of becoming more and more rare, I think.
2: Yeah, I mean, across the it's like you've never seen anything till you've seen a bunch of drunk mummers screaming on the street like Mariah Carey songs. You're like, what does this song have anything? But they're crying because they love music so much. And I just feel like Philadelphia has like a bit of New Orleans, a bit of Baltimore, a bit of New York. It's got this like real like kind of like, in a way, I feel like sort of like a younger brother energy, but this pride in what it gives to the world. And I think that a lot of people don't really know what comes from Philly, because a lot of the times, like, when something gets good, it's kind of put into New York or put into LA and it just becomes that. But I think that when something is so proudly Philadelphia, like we are, Philadelphia really appreciates that. And that's why I always say, regardless of what happens, whatever heights we reach, we'll always be a proud Philadelphia band.
0: Nico is nodding along very enthusiastically. Yes.
2: That's my man's. That's why.
1: Yeah. Yes, sir.
0: Okay, so you've done some pretty unbelievable things in the past year, and I'm going to ask you the impossible question for the biggest pinch me moment of all of the things that have happened so far. Nico, I'm going to start with you.
1: The biggest pinch me moment for me personally was Newport Folk Fest. That entire weekend, I will be telling that story and everything about it until I go to the grave. Like, from the main stage performance to seeing the horn sit in with Miss Lauryn Hill and Truesdale and all of the other artists, Devin Gilfillian, and not just the main stage performance, but also the after party. Woo-wee. Oh, we had that tent rocking. Almost blew the whole thing off. You know, it's nothing like that energy, you know. And a close runner up, I will have to say, is Lollapalooza. You know, to be able to say, we played Lollapalooza and we did like three different sets. That's like mind boggling and such a blessing. So, you know, it's so unreal what we've been able to accomplish in a year, but also just this past summer. It's just amazing.
0: Yeah, big summer. Sam, how about you? What's a big pinch me moment?
2: Yeah, I think not to just double what Nico said, but this summer was so huge. And I think to any of the listeners who may not know about like what Newport Folk Fest is, what they've been able to create there is just so insanely amazing. Like, you can be a fan there standing next to someone like Joan Baez. You could be like, it's just such a close-knit group of music supporters, and it's so not pretentious. It's so not like big. It's just like one of the most amazing things I think you can go to. So I would say if anyone has the opportunity to go to Newport Folk Fest to do it, it's so amazing. In terms of pinch me moments, I mean, like, you know, there's obviously like showing up to a thing like Lollapalooza and being like, there's a huge amount of people here. And we, you know, like I said, we don't have anything viral. We don't have any like huge smash radio thing yet, but like just by sheer force of will and believing in ourselves and talking to every single person and following up with every single person, that it creates a group of people that want to just come and say what's up and see what you have going on. But I will say it was really funny to have John C. Reilly's manager come up to me and say, John C. Reilly wants to play Barry White with Snack Time. And I'm like, what? And so we did get John C. Reilly in at the after party, and he did some prints with us, and it was pretty cool. He has an amazing musical. He has an amazing music project as well called Mr. Romantic, I believe. So check that out. But John is an amazing performer, as he is an actor.
0: We need you guys to go on tour. Crazy. We need you to go on tour together.
2: Yeah, I know. We'll go out with Eric, and we'll do John. It'll be a big comedian and music super jam.
1: Yes.
0: Oh my goodness. Did you get to talk to Miss Lauryn Hill?
1: She waved at me.
0: Okay. We'll take it.
2: No, I did not. But we're really good friends with a lot of people in the band. That's how the connection happened. We have a lot of friends that are currently playing in Miss Hill's band. And so we got to see a bunch of old friends that we hadn't seen in a long time. And they work super hard in that camp. So they're really sparing no amount of sweat in the amount of work they are making to make that show so good. So shout out to that camp.
0: Nice. This is a really exciting moment for Snack Time, because you have really been able to hone in on what you want to sound like for this record. And I read that you were thinking of things like, what do we sound like? What do we want to talk about? Who do we want to be? So just in a nutshell, what kind of answers have you come up with?
2: So I think the biggest thing about this new chapter in Snack Time is like, where the first recording we did was this live EP where it was basically just music that we were inventing in the street. And that's why we called it Sounds from the Street. And that music was such a beautiful thing for us in that time. But it didn't really, outside of being fun music for dancing, it didn't really emotionally evoke anything. I would say that the songs weren't necessarily songs. They were more so just like dance vehicles. And then the next group of songs was This Is Dance Music, where I think it was our first sort of foray into songcraft. And, you know, we're really proud of what we were able to do. And working with a producer like Will Yip on that really helped us sort of like start to be like, okay, like, how can we make these songs great? And I think that over the past couple of years, since we've been working on this debut record, we've been like you said, like, what do we want to say? Or like, as much as we can be like goofy, fun time party boys, we really want to show people like the inner machinations of what we're thinking of, like how it feels to be on the road and not necessarily always feeling like you are doing the right thing, or being in a relationship and not knowing when to stop talking and you're basically ruining it as you are trying to save it. So we're just trying to show more people the emotional side of what we do. And I think that we've also found a way to distill seven people's musical taste into now something that we think is very not just palatable, but something that we think really represents all of us and doesn't confuse anybody, but also like it's just sick. Like, we're so proud of it. And I was gonna say, back to the jaw-dropping moment, getting to listen to the master of our new single, I didn't really ever expect us to be able to sound like that. And like getting to hear it, it's like sometimes hard to believe that it's us. So
0: we're about to hear that single. We're going to listen to Can't Imagine Why You'd Stay. And before we hear it, Nico, what's the idea behind this song?
1: So the idea behind this song is just, you know, you're in a relationship and sometimes pride can get in the way and ego can get in the way when you're just trying to communicate. And sometimes you have arguments and moments where you kind of just want to be right. But at the heart of it, you're like, no, I just want you to understand and hear me and feel what I'm saying. And it's just this struggle, and it's constant struggle to the point of, why are we still here? I know we still love each other, but we haven't been talking to each other or treating each other like we do. So it's just wondering, you know, what you still doing here?
0: All right. Well, we can't wait to hear the song now. Would you guys introduce it for us?
2: Hey guys, this is Sam and Nico from the band Snack Time.
1: And this is our newest single, Can't Imagine Why You Stay, live right here on Q.

the brand new single, Can't Imagine Why You'd Stay, from the Philly band Snack Time. Before that, Talia Schlanger's conversation with Sam Gillerstein and Nico Bryant. They're two of seven members of Snack Time.

0: And it is time now for one of our favorite segments that we do on the show. It's called Add It to the Queue. This is where you, the listener, send us a musician in your local community you think deserves more recognition, someone you want everyone to know about. And here to read a new letter and play you a song is our director. Hey, Glory.
1: Hi, Garvia.
0: All right. Give it to me. We're adding it to the queue. Let's go.
1: Okay. So yes, we do have a letter. This one comes from a very proud father, from John Sutton, who sent in a letter about his son, Brendan Sutton. Here's what John said. Good afternoon. I heard on the show yesterday that listeners can submit artists for consideration and wanted to recommend my son, Brendan Sutton. He is a singer-songwriter from London, Ontario, who often performs in London and the surrounding area, playing covers and originals. He has an EP out on most streaming services recorded at Prevail Studios called Imposter. So Imposter is the EP. He is a former MMA fighter.
0: What?
1: I know. Who realized that it was better making money with his songs than his fists. I hope you check him out. Love the show. Regards, John.
0: You know what? Parents are so cool in that, like, this is bigging up his son.
1: I know.
0: But it's also a little backhanded.
1: I thought the same thing.
0: Just a little bit like, I'm glad you found your way, son.
1: Yeah.
0: I love that.
1: I thought the same thing. I was like, I feel like John's very happy, maybe, that Brendan's no longer an MMA fighter, and that's maybe fair. Okay, yeah. So thank you so much to John for doing this. Like John mentioned, he mentioned that Brendan has a new record called Imposter. And so that's actually where we pulled the song from, and we pulled the title track of that song. So what you're about to hear, which you have not heard before, is Brendan Sutton's Imposter.
0: Love it. Thanks, okay. Glory.
1: Yeah, let's do it.

0: That's a nice voice.
1: I know, he's got a gorgeous voice.
0: He's got a gorgeous voice.
1: And I looked him up, he looks very young, like, you know, maybe in his 20s. I'm not sure, I wasn't able to get his age, but he looks very young. Thank you, Brendan, great, great song.
0: I'm into the seasoned voice. I'm going to check him out. Like, I'm in that area, in right. the London area.
1: Yes, you are.
0: So if the name pops up, I'm going to see you, Brendan.
1: I hope you see him live or something. That would be so cool.
0: That would be perfect.
1: To tell him how you kind of found him from his dad.
0: That's perfect. That's London, Ontario's Brendan Sutton with a song called Imposter, submitted for the Add It to the Queue segment by his very proud dad, John Sutton. Thank you, John, for writing in. If you have anyone in your community you think deserves more recognition, someone you'd love to hear on the show, please send us an email to q@cbc.ca and be sure to tell us why you love them. Thanks, Glory.
1: Thank you, Garvia.
0: And that is it for Q today. Tomorrow on the show, if you tuned into our Friday episode, you would have heard my conversation with the comedian and actor Will Forte. Now, Will stars in the new movie Coyote vs. Acme. And tomorrow, you're going to hear my conversation with his co-star in that film, Lana Condor. Lana, you might know from the massively popular YA romantic comedy movie To All the Boys I've Loved Before. Lana will tell you a bit about her upbringing and how she went from living a quiet life on a rural island to becoming a big Hollywood actor. I'm Garvia Bailey, sitting in for Tom Power. Catch you next time.

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6: From CBC News, The World This Hour, I'm Neil Kumar. President Donald Trump aired a string of grievances against Canada today, including Ottawa's retaliatory tariffs. Trump's comments come the same day as his trade representative was answering questions about those tariffs from fellow Republicans. Katie Nicholson has more.
7: Dozens of more right-leaning representatives cloistered together at a Republican study committee meeting to meet with U.S. Trade Representative Jameson Greer, as they face questions from voters about the impacts of what polling suggests is an increasingly unpopular trade war, like Tennessee Representative Tim Burchett.
8: Of course they're not popular. I'm concerned as well.
7: As Greer was whisked into the room by an entourage, he answered no questions. An hour later, however, some representatives did.
9: He said Canada needs to accept yes.
7: Like Ralph Norman from South Carolina.
9: Yeah, people are expressing their concerns. It all goes into affordability.
7: But with no formal talks scheduled, questions about this trade war and affordability are likely to dog Republicans all the way through the midterms. Katie Nicholson, CBC News, Washington.
6: The U.S. and Venezuela have signed a deal giving Washington control over a massive portion of the country's oil wealth for 100 years. President Trump and Venezuelan interim president Delcy Rodriguez are touting the deal as a major win for both countries. But as Evan Dyer reports, not everyone agrees.
10: Everybody was so happy of getting Maduro out.
11: Rebecca Sarfati of Toronto was one of millions of Venezuelans who welcomed U.S. intervention, believing it meant the restoration of democracy.
10: And that's not happening in any way. None of the commitments that were made were fulfilled.
11: Now comes this oil deal.
12: This is highly irregular.
11: Jorge Robles is one of many Venezuelans who left that country's oil industry to work in Alberta's oil patch. He says he understands that Venezuela needs foreign help to reactivate its oil industry and that help comes at a price. But Robles says the deal that's emerged puts the United States in a conflict of interest, negotiating access to Venezuela's resources with its own American oil companies.
12: No foreign government or state should be negotiating on behalf of another country.
11: A prominent Chavista congresswoman denounced the deal and swore to repudiate it as soon as possible. Evan Dyer, CBC News, Ottawa.
6: Ottawa's extending the federal gas tax holiday. It was originally supposed to end on Labor Day, but Finance Minister François-Philippe Champagne has laid out the new timeline.
13: The temporary suspension of the federal fuel excise tax will remain in place until January 31st, 2027. From February 1st through March 31st, 2027, the tax will return to half its regular rate before resuming fully on April 1st.
6: The Carney government temporarily suspended the federal gas tax last April when the war in Iran sent fuel prices soaring. It covers gasoline as well as diesel and aviation fuel. The Bank of Canada says it is leaving its benchmark interest rate at 2.25%. That is where it has been holding since late last year, as the economy has been coping with U.S. tariff uncertainty, including higher global energy prices due to the U.S.-Israeli war on Iran. Governor Tiff Macklem says the effects from that conflict factored into the bank's decision. He says the longer that oil shipments through the Strait of Hormuz are choked off, the bigger the risk that it starts to spill over to the prices of other Canadian goods and services. Meanwhile, Iran has struck U.S. military sites across the Middle East. Iran's national broadcaster has released video showing several drones being launched overnight. The country's army says it has attacked U.S. military bases in Bahrain, Jordan, Kuwait, and Iraq's Erbil. Iran's army says those attacks will intensify if Washington continues its strikes on Iran. And that is The World This Hour. For CBC News, I'm Neil Kumar.

0: Taking a look at the weather, tonight increasing clouds with fog patches developing, lows 9 to 12 degrees. Thursday in the west, cloudy with rain beginning midday, winds becoming southerly at 20 kilometers per hour, highs 18 to 20. In the east, increasing clouds with a chance of showers in the afternoon, highs of 20 to 22 degrees. The outlook for Friday, periods of rain with highs between 18 and 22 degrees.
1: Hello, I'm Paul Hunter, and this is The Current Review on CBC Radio 1. Nalini Nadkarni is a world-renowned tree canopy ecologist and has spent the last four decades in some of the tallest trees in the world. Coming up, she'll talk about her love of the forest and what her recovery from a catastrophic fall taught her about resilience and trees. Then, we'll bring you the third episode of the CBC podcast Dirtbag Climber. But we begin with a conversation with one of the world's preeminent historians, Margaret McMillan, about the signs of a coming storm. These are unnerving times, sitting here at the beginning of September in 2026. The U.S.-Iran war continues. Ukraine is heading into its fifth winter of a full-scale war with Russia. Under Donald Trump, the United States has taken a hammer to norms and institutions at home and abroad. Margaret McMillan has long helped us understand how the past explains what's in front of us. She is an emeritus professor of history at the University of Toronto and an emeritus professor of international history at the University of Oxford. Her books include Paris 1919, about the peace negotiations after the First World War, and War, How Conflict Shaped Us. This week, she published an opinion piece in the New York Times titled A New World Order is Coming, We Aren't Ready. Margaret McMillan joins us now from Washington, D.C. So you write that we've arrived in a new age of disorder. What do you mean by that? Where are we at?
2: Well, I think all the things we took for granted, the world didn't work perfectly. We know that since 1945, but we had a sort of order. We had negotiations between the big powers. They had arms agreements. We had international institutions, which most nations in the world supported and which worked pretty well. And we're now seeing the disruption of that order. We're seeing bad relations increasingly between the great powers, competition between the United States and China, and the institutions from the UN, but a whole host of other institutions, the World Health Organization, the Food and Agriculture Organization, all sorts of international agreements are now up in the air. And I think we're finding it very disturbing because we don't know where we're going. We have an unpredictable United States, which used to back the world order. It's still a great power. And we don't know what it's going to do next. It seems to be alienating dependable allies. And what I find extraordinary is it would alienate Canada of all countries.
1: You know, I was speaking about your piece after reading it with people, and I was making the analogy kind of, when you look in a mirror, you never see yourself age. It's just things happen and you don't really notice. Your piece, you use the analogy of a coming storm, or as the kids might say these days, winter's coming, that it's possible to misread or not notice the signs that a storm is about to hit. How are we misreading or ignoring signs that a new world order is coming?
2: I think we're beginning to read them very much now because we're directly under threat. But I think for a long time, I mean, it was, I probably said it as well, it's just one administration in the US, for example. It will soon be over. Things will go back to normal. I think we failed to recognize, I again include myself in this, just how lawless Russia was becoming, how prepared Putin was to break all sorts of international agreements, many of which he'd signed himself. And his invasion of Ukraine, which was completely without basis, whatever he may say. And so I think we tend to think, don't worry, it'll go back. We're used to it. And we were used to a very long period, those of us who lived in countries like Canada, a very long period of peace. So I think we just simply assumed this was a temporary blip and we'd go back to it. I think we're not assuming that, certainly in Canada anymore.
1: You talk about dead rats. Explain that.
2: Well, one of the analogies, I sometimes think fiction can give you a good sense of a time. And I was referring to the plague, the Albert Camus novel about the Algerian city of Oran, where everyone's living happily and everything's going along fine. And then people notice there are a few more dead rats in the street. And this seems a bit odd because you don't usually see dead rats in the street. And then they sort of explain it away. Well, you know, the rats may be hungry or the rats may out of something. And what it is actually the first signs of the plague. A pandemic has hit Oran or is hitting the whole city. But the temptation is to explain the dead rats away at the beginning. And I think we need to look at the warning signs. And I think we in Canada are certainly doing that more and more now.
1: I live and work in Washington, D.C., where you are right now, and I've spoken to a lot of Americans about this situation, specifically in the U.S. with Trump. And there are a lot of Canadians unhappy with the Trump administration. A lot of Americans are unhappy as well. You can look at his popularity ratings, for example, as evidence of that. And I've often thought it's as if Americans thought, well, what's the worst that can happen in a sense? It doesn't really matter. We'll get over it. We'll get through it. This kind of feeling of not omnipotence, but somehow things will be all right in the end. We'll get past it. Is that wrong to think that way broadly in the United States or broadly as these signals have appeared in front of us of potential upheaval?
2: I think so. I mean, it's always foolish to panic too soon and say, you know, like Chicken Little, the sky is falling. Yeah. But I think we do need to really worry. And I think if I were an American, I'd be worrying because the United States has been and still is a great power. But No, history doesn't teach us lessons, but it does give us examples. And I think there are plenty of examples of great powers that are no longer great powers. You know, for various reasons, they lose their power. And I think, you know, the idea of a fortress America, I'm not sure is really going to work.
1: Why don't people pay more attention to the signals, to the dead rats?
2: I think because we're getting on with our lives. People have so many things to think about. You know, people are getting married, having families, buying houses, worrying about jobs. People are getting older, worrying about their old age, whatever. You know, we have a lot of things to worry about. And I think because we've lived, a lot of the world hasn't lived through a long period of peace. I mean, a lot of the world has seen wars since 1945, and we're seeing a lot of wars internationally today. But I think a lot of us in the fortunate parts of the world, in Canada, in the Americas generally, in Europe, in parts of Asia, have lived in very peaceful and stable societies. And I think we've simply got used to the idea that that's the way society is and that's the way the world works. And if there's a crisis, it sooner or later will be settled. The great powers will get together and do something. And that, I think, has led to a sort of complacency, you know, that things will go on. And I think we have to remember that things don't always go on. And as I say, we shouldn't panic, but I think we really need to think seriously about what we can do to try and make the world a more stable place. I mean, middle powers like Canada have to think of what role they can play because they can't just assume that the great powers will be benevolent.
1: I want to get to Canada in a second and Mark Carney, but you know, you note rightly that there's been all kinds of conflict around the world, even though it's not necessarily in the face of many in the West. But where does that, all the conflict that we talk, where does it lead? I mean, is some sort of world war inevitable?
2: No, I don't think anything's inevitable. And a lot depends on human decisions and may in the future, of course, depend on AI decisions, which is another issue I find worrying.
1: Good point.
2: But I think nothing is inevitable, but things become more likely. And what may be possible is not a major conflict between two great powers. I mean, we have to hope not because of the types of arsenals they have, including nuclear arsenals they have. But what we may see is more wars, more opportunistic wars. We're seeing more civil wars, often backed by outside powers. I mean, I think of Sudan, which has become a sort of playground in a horrible way for outside powers to try and exert influence and gain control of natural, important natural resources. So I think we may see more of that. And I think what we're seeing also, and it sounds silly, but we're seeing a breaking of norms, you know, that

0: perception of defeat abroad, it seems so often to fuel discontent in societies, understandably. And often you have domestic upheavals that were perhaps coming anyway. In the case of France, the French state was effectively bankrupt by 1789. And I think there was widespread concern that people were going to be starving. And there was a crop failure, in fact, the year before the French Revolution. So it was a bad time. And I think it led to tremendous upheaval. It led, of course, eventually to the emergence of Napoleon, a man of enormous military talent and other sorts of talents as the leader of France. He would never have risen to that position without the revolution. And in the hands of Napoleon, France went on to conquer most of Europe and caused absolute misery and wars that lasted for 20 years. So I think sometimes we get a combination of domestic factors and international factors, which both affect the societies that have the revolutions, but then can affect the world at large, because often those revolutions go beyond their borders.
1: All right, so let's draw Canada into this. You mentioned that. Prime Minister Carney's speech in Davos in January of this year, he talked about middle powers banding together to fill the gap left by the United States. I mean, how realistic is his vision of an alliance of middle powers in terms of pushing back against this, you know, the age of disorder that we're talking about?
0: Well, I think we have to think like that, because what are the alternatives? The alternatives are for the middle powers to sort of band, what the political scientists call bandwagoning, simply try and find a great power who they can shelter under. But, you know, if you take shelter under a great power, it's not going to be very comfortable. The great power will do exactly what it wants. And so I think the prospect of middle powers looking for safety by trying to find a big power that might at least offer them some protection is not really a very appealing one. And I think if you look at the collective power of middle powers, I mean, if you put Canada, the Canadian economy, and the Japanese economy together, for example, or you add in the European Union economy, which is the third biggest economy in the world, you actually have a considerable amount of economic and political and potential military power. And these are countries, and I would include Australia and a great many others as well, which share the same sorts of values and don't want to live in a world in which the strong do what they want to do and the weak suffer what they must, as Thucydides, the Greek historian, said. We don't want that sort of world, I think, a lot of us. And so I think there is capacity, and I think we've seen leagues of states before. And NATO, in fact, is, although the United States was dominant in it, NATO was very much a participatory organization in which the middle powers played a part. And so I do think we have to think in these terms. I thought Prime Minister Carney was absolutely right in what he said at Davos.
1: I don't mean to be doom and gloom, but what if that isn't effective?
0: Well, it won't be great, will it? I mean, I think what some people are talking about is the world being divided into spheres of influence, where you have one dominant power in a region. So China would dominate, say, a large part of Asia. Russia, although it's a very weakened Russia, but Russia might potentially recover, and Russia would dominate Eurasia, Eastern Europe and parts of Central Asia. And the United States would dominate the North and South America. But that isn't as neat as it sounds. I mean, spheres of influence are inherently unstable because there are the borders where each sphere clashes with another sphere. And there's competition between spheres. And also you get within spheres of influence countries that don't really want to be there. I mean, I'm not sure that Latin American countries and Canada would be all that happy being dominated by the United States. I think there would be continual sort of unrest. And I do think we've seen this in the past. Spheres of influence are unstable. I mean, I think what we have to hope for is some sort of overarching system which brings different types of powers together and helps them at least work together, even if it's at a minimum of not going to war with each other.
1: You know, one of the big question marks hanging over the United States right now is what happens after Donald Trump. I wonder your thoughts on that. I mean, so much has been written about the effect of Trump on the sort of international order, with how he's dealt with USAID, the United Nations, et cetera. I mean, do you see a world in which it regains its, you use the word dominant, but that it regains its dominant position on the global stage once Trump leaves office?
0: Well, you probably know more about it than I do, because you're observing them the whole time. But you know what I think is that it's relatively easy to throw away your power. I mean, the United States had both moral authority, and although it was challenged at times, and of course at times it did very, very, you know, things that were very wrong. But I think once you've thrown away that authority, it doesn't come back that easily. And I worry about what's happening.

0: into American politics, to the American political system. You know, it seems to me that there are divisions deeper than they used to be. Now, maybe Americans, and they've done it before, they will come together and begin to rebuild their institutions and begin to talk to each other across the divide. I mean, I think there are a lot of people in the United States who are very concerned about that. And I think but it will take time. And I think the international position of the United States has been damaged. And trust is a tricky thing, isn't it? I mean, you take a long time to build trust in a person or another country. And once you destroy it, you can't just turn around and say, we didn't actually mean it. You know, I was looking in the press today about what Scott Bessent, the Secretary of Treasury, said about Canada not counting for anything, and that crack about the submarines out of the Edmonton Mall. Why do that? And it's not going to be something, it's going to be hard to forget remarks like that, I think.
1: Even Carney is saying until that stuff stops, you know, all these, the challenges between the two countries ain't going to be mended until that kind of stuff ends.
0: Yeah, it seems to me so gratuitous. You don't need to make these sort of bad, you're not even good jokes, actually.
1: I was reading some of the comments on your opinion piece, because that's the age we're in now. You can read instant comments when things are written. Yeah. And there were a few that said, you know, there are always doomsday scenarios in all eras, and that uncertainty and change is sort of part of life and part of human history. I mean, what would you say to someone who says you're overstating the risks as you look out at the world?
0: Well, I you know, it's a discussion we should have. I mean, I may be wrong, and I would actually like to be wrong on this one. I'd really like to be wrong that it's not a bad time for us, but I haven't read the comments. I never do, actually, because
1: healthy life decision.
0: I think it is, but I, you know, I think I do think the signs are bad, and I think we need to be sensible. I agree. There's no point saying absolutely things are beyond repair. It's hopeless. What can you do? But I do think we need to look around, and it's not the world it was in 1990, for example, at the end of the Cold War. It's not a world in which there's some. But there are still good signs. I mean, there still is, you know, we still see the capacity of countries to work with each other, and we still see a lot of international cooperation. But I do find this situation worrying, and it reminds me too much of the periods before the First and Second World Wars.
1: Gosh, Margaret. I mean,
0: sorry.
1: But, you know, it is worrying, and it can feel bleak reckoning with all of this. But, you know, to look the other way is not really an answer either, is it? I mean, there was another, I'm going to trouble you with another comment. Zoe Kay from New York, who says that she's a 19-year-old university student, and asked if the preparations for a new world order can be extrapolated to the personal level. And she writes, quote, how should I be adapting to face these challenges? I wonder what answer you'd give to Zoe and anyone listening who might have the same question.
0: Well, I think we have to pay attention to what's going on in the world. And I think we have to pay attention to what's going on in our own societies. And there are ways of doing that. I mean, I think healthy democracies depend on a number of things. They depend on sort of action at the street level. You know, the people who come immediately. A friend of mine fell down the other day and broke a leg. And immediately people came and helped and called the ambulance and so on. And it's that sort of, even at that level, the interaction that we have a sense of responsibility for each other, I think, is very important. And so I think there are many ways. I mean, I don't think you have to rush out and get engaged in, you know, large movements necessarily or join a political party, but taking some sense of responsibility for those who are neighbors and taking some interest in what's going on around you. I think if you turn inwards and say, well, I'm just going to enjoy myself, what can I do? It's not good. It's not good for society. And in the end, it's probably not going to help you avoid trouble.
1: Margaret, given the subject matter today, I'm not sure if me saying to you that it's been a pleasure chatting is appropriate, but it has been a pleasure, and it's been it's given us all reason to think. And so I thank you for taking the time with us today.
0: Well, thank you very much for a very interesting conversation. I really liked your questions.
1: Thanks, Margaret. Talk again. Bye-bye.
0: Bye-bye.
1: Margaret McMillan is an emeritus professor of history at the University of Toronto and an emeritus professor of international history at the University of Oxford. Her books include Paris 1919 and War, How Conflict Shaped Us. I'm Paul Hunter, and you're listening to The Current Review. Laboratories can often be sterile, controlled, environments full of white lab coats and clipboards. But that's not the case for world-renowned canopy biologist and National Geographic explorer Nalini Nadkarni. She spends her days exploring what scientists sometimes call the last biotic frontier. Armed with a slingshot and rock climbing gear, Nalini scales some of the world's tallest trees to uncover the mysteries of forest canopies from Costa Rica to Washington State. It's all part of a lifelong mission to protect the world's diminishing rainforests and to share her passion for trees with others. Nalini Nadkarni spoke with Matt Galloway in March. Here's their conversation.
2: The last biotic frontier?
3: Yes. Isn't that the most attractive, compelling thing you've ever heard?
2: It sounds like a movie, Indiana Jones.
3: That's right.
2: What is that?
3: Well, it means it's a frontier in that just 40 years ago, when I was starting out as a graduate student, the world of the forest canopy was virtually unknown because there was no way to get up there safely and non-destructively. Mm-hmm. And so people thought of the forest canopy as like, well, it's kind of an extension of the forest floor. We can't get up there. It's sort of like how the benthos of the ocean was before scuba gear was invented. Like, you could collect the organisms and dredge them up and look at them.
2: But it's another world.
3: It's another world, and yeah. You didn't know how organisms were interacting, how they were behaving until you could get down into the ocean. And the same thing up in the forest canopy. We could look up there and see there were birds and plants up in the treetops, but it wasn't until we started thinking about using mountain climbing techniques to get up there, or canopy, or construction cranes, or hot air balloons, or build walkways. And so all of those techniques have been developed over the last 40 years to, in effect, equip scientists like me to get into the forest canopy and study it.
2: Were you a kid who climbed trees?
3: I was totally a kid who climbed trees.
2: You said that being up in the tree was your place. It was my place.
3: Yes. I grew up in Bethesda, Maryland, which is just outside Washington, D.C. It was, you know, a suburban neighborhood. But my parents had we had a house that had 8 maple trees that lined the driveway. And as a kid, you know, I'd come back after school and I had 4 brothers and sisters and chores and homework. And so being able to climb up one of those trees every afternoon was a place, it was entering a place that was mine. My brothers and sisters didn't climb. Certainly my parents didn't climb trees. And so it became my place, my refuge, my arena of curiosity and imagination. And I decided that that's where I wanted to be. I wanted to help protect trees and understand them.
2: What was this oath that you swore to protect trees? I mean, it's not just going and hiding out in the tree. This is a real thing.
3: This was as real as it can be. And when you're 8 years old and you swear an oath, that's pretty darn real. And so I swore an oath to myself that one day, you know, when I'm a grown-up, I'm going to do something to protect trees. And at that time, as an 8-year-old and a little girl, there were no models for how you could do that. I thought, well, maybe I'll be a firefighter or a forest ranger. And it wasn't until I got to graduate school, actually, that I realized I could learn about trees. I could come to understand them and communicate their complexity, their beauty, and how they work to other scientists and to other people.
2: But what was 8-year-old you thinking?
3: 8-year-old was just thinking, this is my place. This is a place where the limbs of these trees are holding me. They're protecting me. They're not asking anything of me. And since they have no voices themselves, I need to do something to help them sound those voices, to help protect them. You know, it's really funny, Matt, because I remember as that little 8-year-old girl thinking, I might invent a microphone that I could insert into the bark of the tree and wear headphones and ask it questions. And I figured it would answer in a very slow voice, you know, like whales. And I'd have to speed, you know, turn the dial up to understand it. And I realized I would never really invent that microphone and headphones. But really, the practice of science has given me that capacity. If I'm curious about something in the canopy, something in a forest, I can use observations and experiments and modeling to ask and answer questions about that tree or that forest.
2: This is your life's work. And as I said, a lot of that life's work is spent up in that canopy.
3: Yes.
2: How high up are you?
3: Well, Well, it depends on the forest, of course, and the trees. But in the two forests where I work, in the forest, the cloud forests of Monteverde, Costa Rica, we get up usually 100, 150 feet routinely, or the size of the trees in that forest. And then I work also in the temperate rainforests of Western Washington, very much like your forests, your coastal Western forests of British Columbia. And there I climb big leaf maples, which are fairly short statured. So I'm usually up 60 or 70 feet above the forest floor.
2: How do you get there? I said this slingshot and rock climbing gear in the introduction. What is the process of launching yourself up into
3: really
2: the tree?
3: It's a really fun process. I wish everybody could join me to do this. When I first learned, I learned how to climb trees in the tropics with a pioneer of canopy research named Don Perry. And his approach was to shoot a line up into the forest canopy, up and over a branch with a crossbow. Well, a crossbow works. It's really accurate, really powerful. But when I was traveling from the United States to Costa Rica during the Sandinista Revolution, I was questioned by the airport authorities of, why are you carrying this crossbow with you?
2: Seems reasonable.
3: So I realized I needed something simpler, and I invented something I call the Master Caster, which is an aluminum rod with a powerful slingshot mounted underneath it, and a fishing reel mounted on it also. So that way I can just tie a 2-ounce fishing weight to the end of the fishing line. I aim for the branch, I pull the slingshot back, that line goes up and over the branch, and then when it comes down to the forest floor, I tie a nylon cord to the end of it, reel that up and over the branch, and then I can tie a climbing rope and pull that up and over the branch, tie off one end of that rope, and then I can just ascend the rope with a regular harness and ascenders like you would climb a rock.
2: You invented this?
3: Yes.
2: The Master Caster.
3: The Master Caster.
2: Once one has launched the Master Caster over the canopy and the rope is there, and then you climb up.
3: Then you climb up the rope, but you're not climbing it like pulling yourself hand over hand. It's actually really pretty much everybody except the most acrophobic people that I know can climb up this rope. So you put on your harness and then you have these ascenders. They go up the rope but not down. Mm-hmm. So they hold your weight. Mm-hmm. So you have one ascender attached to your leg loops, another to your waist harness. And so basically you stand up, sit down, stand up, sit down. And that allows you to, in effect, inchworm your way up the rope to the top of the canopy.
2: When you get to the top, what is it like? Describe the scene.
3: Oh, my
2: gosh.
3: You
2: closed your eyes when I asked you.
3: I did, because I was imagining this one tree. I name my trees. This one is called Figuerola. It's a big strangler fig, and its branches are horizontal. They go out just forever. But when you start on the forest floor, your rope is up. You're in your harness. Your ascenders are attached to the rope. You start inchworming your way up the rope. You move from the dark, damp forest floor. Because of the overhanging branches and leaves, it's very dark, damp, and there's hardly any wind. As you ascend, the atmosphere, the microclimate gets lighter and lighter. There's more and more light, the greater extremes of relative humidity and temperature, and there's much more wind up in the canopy. Mm. So when you sit astride a branch up there and you look out, it's like you're in the atmosphere of an open field. And as you look around, you realize you're surrounded by 1,000 leaves, and they're up above you, they're around you, and they're below you. And birds are flying underneath you, which is just amazing. But I think what's so amazing is that each tree is sort of moving independently. And so suddenly you're realizing that the forest is not just this set of vertical trunks. It's this set of three-dimensional, individual, active, dynamic trees that are all around you. And although I'm not a religious person, I feel a sense of spirituality. I think of spirituality as being a sense of connection. And I feel no more connected with life anywhere else than as I do when I'm up in the top of a rainforest tree.
2: Why do you name the trees?
3: I mean, I don't think that trees are aware of me. I don't think they know I'm up there as an individual or even as anything. But I am aware of them. And I see trees as individuals. And although I could say, well, there's tree number 343, there's also just a joy in saying, I'm kind of acquainted with you, and therefore your name is Figuerola, or Branch Shot, or some name that just, sometimes I name them after my field assistants or friends I know. And so it becomes this sense of affiliation.
2: Is it quiet up there? You mentioned that there are birds that are flying below you, but are there other things that are around
3: there's
2: you?
3: There's sound. Yes, there's sound. There's the sound of these leaves moving, the branches rubbing together. In Costa Rica, there's often the sounds of howler monkeys sort of going through the trees. But sometimes, especially when it's just about to rain or when the mist and fog are coming through the canopy, there's this amazing sense of silence, of quiet, of calm, of tranquilidad, as we say in Costa Rica. And I think for me, as someone who's a person who rushes around doing this and that, that's one of the most valuable, compelling reasons to climb my trees, because I don't have that sense of calm and spirituality in many other parts of my life, but I can always find it when I climb a tree again.
2: It's like part of this is about this idea of it being another world, right? You mentioned if you take a look at, you know, the deepest parts of the ocean, there's a lot that we just don't understand.
3: That's correct.
2: About it here. What don't we understand about what's going on in the canopy from down on the ground?
3: Well, that's a great question, Matt, because it's been only recently penetrated, so to speak, with these canopy access techniques. We had to sort of do basic, what I would call 19th century science, just describing what's up there. What is the biomass of the canopy plants, for example, that live up there? And now we're moving into a phase which I think is much more exciting, which is not only understanding who is up there, who are these canopy plants, who are the canopy animals, who are the canopy microorganisms, these organisms that have adapted and evolved to live in the canopy environment, where, as I said, there are greater extremes of relative humidity and temperature. There's more wind. Just the architecture of these trees, these cylinders, suspended three-dimensional cylinders, is very different from the architecture of what you find on the forest floor. Yeah. So who are these 27,000 species of plants, these what we call epiphytes? Who are they that they've evolved in the forest canopy? And what the heck are they doing up there? How are they functioning? How are they affecting the rest of the forest as a whole? So it's not just a taxonomist who says, oh, here's a new species of orchid. Yeah. Interesting and important as that is, it's like, how is that orchid, how are these canopy-dwelling plants affecting the trees on which they perch? How are they affecting the ecosystem as a whole?
2: We've talked to Suzanne Simard, forest floor researcher. She means she looks at what's beneath the surface,
3: yes,
2: in some ways, and the connections between that and what you're studying up above.
3: Exactly.
2: That if you start taking things out, there's an impact on all of that.
3: That's right. Exactly. And actually, right now, Matt, I am working with three other researchers of the United States on a project in Costa Rica, our long-term study site in Monteverde, on the effects of climate change on canopy plants and the trees that support them. So, because of climate change, we're getting much longer dry seasons. We're getting less mist and fog that nourishes these canopy-dwelling plants. And so what we're trying to understand is what's going to happen if predictions of climate change are actually happening or are going to happen. And there's a prediction that because these canopy-dwelling plants rely on mist and fog for their water and nutrients, that if that dissipates, if that lessens, if that becomes less prominent, then these canopy dwelling plants are going to suffer. They're going to die off. And so I think what canopy researchers like myself and my colleagues are trying desperately to do as time is clicking by with climate change going on at the rate it is being able to make predictions based on scientifically sound knowledge of how this intact system works in the canopy when everything's still okay versus what will happen when something perturbs it.
2: What did you say the tool was that you used to get up the rope, the ascender, is that right?
3: Yes.
2: You need to trust that the ascender is going to hold you when you're up in the tree.
3: That's correct.
2: And if it doesn't, you fall from the tree.
3: And if it doesn't, you fall.
2: And you fell.
3: And I did have a fall.
2: When was that?
3: That was in 2015, so that was a little over 10 years ago.
2: How high up in the tree were you?
3: I was about 60 feet up. Let's see, I can't translate that into meters very quickly.
2: It's pretty
3: high. Yeah, it's like a
2: five-story building.
3: Mm-hmm.
2: Somebody said that when you were falling, it was like a silent sack of sand as you fell to the ground.
3: I exploded five of my thoracic vertebrae. I broke my pelvis in three parts. I broke nine ribs. I lacerated my left lung. I broke my fibula. I cracked my C2 vertebrae, and I got traumatic brain injury.
2: You said you were very close to death.
3: I was medevaced out after lying on the forest floor for 6 hours because we were We were pretty remote. This was a pretty remote site in the Olympic National Forest.
2: What happens? Is it something just gave way? And
3: the rope actually broke. The rope failed, as they say in rope land, yeah. Which is extremely unusual, but it must have been a faulty rope. It was only 8 months old. To my knowledge, nobody had ever fallen on it or had an accident. And so we surmised there was just a fault in the rope. And again, very unusual, but it happened.
2: Why do you think you survived?
3: From the point of view of, you know, the mechanics of things, I'm very healthy. You know, I'm well fit, and I had a great support system of my family, my friends, my colleagues.
2: Why do you think you survived? Do you think about that, though? Do you think about...
3: Until you asked me that question, I really hadn't thought about it as why.
2: I mean, in part because you didn't stop doing this.
3: No, I didn't. It took me a while. I mean, I was out for a year. I couldn't climb. I couldn't do much of anything. I was on medical leave, so I was just getting better. But, I mean, I'm a poster child for physical and mental recovery. Like, I give talks now at medical schools and grand rounds telling doctors and nurses and therapists what my experience was. And because it's so weird that like a 65-year-old woman sustained all of these injuries and has sort of lived to tell the tale, but so to speak.
2: Why did you go back up a tree, though? Most people, I think, if they fell out of a tree and it was a 5-story fall and they broke almost every bone in their body and should have died, would say, thank you, I have been up the tree. Yeah. I'm staying here on the ground now. And you didn't.
3: Well, there's still a lot of things I want to know about the canopy and about those canopy plants. And I think when I travel to Costa Rica and I see the conversion of primary forest to pastures, when I travel in the Northwest and I see these giant clear cuts, it's like, and when I know that climate change is moving faster than we even predicted that it would, I feel an urgency. Maybe the same urgency or the same pull that little 8-year-old Nalini felt when she would climb into the trees and say, this is a good place. Mm. This tree is asking nothing of me because it has no voice to ask. I think that was the voice that called me again to the canopy to do this project on climate change and canopy plant health.
2: It's not just you going up into the tree and not you and your fellow scientists. You've taken a whole range of people up into the trees with you. Traffic engineers?
3: Yes.
2: Dancers.
3: Inuits.
2: How do you convince people that this is a thing to do? What is it that you say about why this matters, that they, the dancer, should go up into the tree?
3: I want to invite people who had other perspectives, who had other ways of seeing, other ways of knowing, other ways of perceiving this complex system, and inviting them and requesting to them to share their perceptions of the forest canopy through whatever means they use to express themselves. So when I invited a modern dancer to come to the forest canopy, I wanted to know how she and her troupe would see, perceive, and interpret and communicate that beauty, that complexity, that spirituality, or whatever it was that she found out, and perform it for dance audiences. Not scientific, not people who go to a natural history museum, but people who would choose to see a dance performance about a rainforest. And I wanted to also bring in novices, people who literally had never seen trees before. And so I invited two blind people to one of these confluences who literally hadn't seen trees, and also two Inuits, people who live in the far, far north of Nunavut, and invited them down, and they hadn't really seen trees before, and we taught them how to climb. And it was so profound, Matt, because, you know, they were, first of all, just to be up high in a tree was amazing, but also they really hadn't had experience with trees. They taught me the word for tree in their language of Inuktitut, which was Nabaktut. That means tree, which means pole in their language. And we said, well, what's the word for forest? And they said, Nabaktuk Juit, which means many poles. Mm. So we brought them, and they camped out with us for a week where we were climbing trees. And at the end of the week, we had this campfire every week, every day, every evening, and people would share what they saw, what they learned that day. And Brian was one of the two Inuits, and he was an artist. And so we had asked him, please make art about what you're seeing here, because he had been making art of polar bears and the tundra and so forth. And he showed us this amazing picture that he had drawn of a set of pole-like trees, skinny little trees, but in front of it was this stone cairn, these stacked rocks right in front of one of the trees. And we said, what is that about? And he said, well, in my land of the tundra, we don't have trees to show us ways. We use these stacked up cairns as our guideposts. And he said, during this week, listening to others talk about trees, camping under these Western red cedars, I have come to see that you understand that trees are your guideposts, and you need to respect them the way we respect elders in our village. That statement coming from someone who hadn't, until that week, seen a tree, experienced a tree, had no word really for what a tree is, was, I think, one of the most powerful conservation statements of anybody that I've ever known, especially of ecologists and biologists. And so I think there's this value of bringing people who have different experiences, different perspectives, and different ways of knowing to the arena of what you're interested in as a scientist, so that a scientist can learn from people who may not have the vocabulary or the background, but who still have an understanding and the ability to express.
2: You have an evangelical zeal for the work that you do.
3: I think I do. I do.
2: Do you feel an urgency? And maybe it's not specifically but falling out of the tree and nearly dying, but do you feel an urgency for that work? We're in this world now where, and you hinted at this, a lot of those forests are being chopped down. You're seeing people see dollar signs in those trees. They don't see that other world that's up in the canopy. And right. I just wonder whether you worry about that and you feel a greater urgency for this work because of the time that we live in where people look at extractive value of things rather than that other value that might exist.
3: I think you hit it on the head. I don't have to say anything more than that. But I would say that the villain in this is not the loggers who cut down the trees, nor is it even the forest extraction companies. I think we have to look at ourselves to say, do I need to consume this? Do I need more of this? Do I need more of that? Are there other ways that I can meet my needs that don't involve consumption or don't involve driving my car or don't involve getting on an airplane and consuming fuel that's going to increase the carbon dioxide, or spending time looking into the issues that will make tree cover more equitable in our city? I don't know about Toronto, but I know in Salt Lake City, where I live, urban tree cover is much more concentrated on the east side of the city, where more prosperous people live, than on the west side of the city. And so that means the people who live in those lower income areas are not gaining the benefits of tree cover, of reduced temperatures, of less pollution, of more beauty in their immediate surroundings than those that have more money. And so I think that the urgency I feel is at the global scale of carbon dioxide going into the atmosphere that affects all of us, that's making these extreme weather events that we're now sort of shocked at, but actually getting less shocked at because we're understanding that it's our actions that are contributing to that. But also on a smaller scale, things like the distribution of trees within our cities. And so all of those issues that involve trees and by extension other aspects of nature, I think are urgent. And we were just talking before the show about the accessibility of people who live in Toronto to your beautiful Lake Ontario and how important that is, that when you have time to stroll in the city that you can say, oh, I think I can walk on the waterfront and get a sense of water and get a sense of those beautiful ships that are moving through the water and get a sense of the trees that live around the lake and walk there instead of down these urban streets that are just concrete and tall buildings. And so all of those actions of making the lake accessible to Toronto citizens, I think, when I think of the Riverwalk in Calgary and how beautiful that is and how wonderful that is.
2: The seawall in Vancouver around Stanley Park.
3: Exactly. Yeah. That urban people need access to trees, but all aspects of nature, even more, I think, than people who live in suburbia who do have those 8 trees lining their driveways, or rural people who have nature around them. So all of those demand urgent actions, urgent thinking, but most of all, urgent awareness of how important is nature is to all of us.
2: It's kind of amazing to imagine back the 8-year-old you who made this pledge to preserve and protect the trees. And this is your life's work. This is what you have done.
3: And being able to be on this show and being able to give talks every time I walk out on a stage and I have this opportunity, to talk about trees to people and to hopefully move them and to raise awareness of how trees are and to reawaken their sense of, oh, that's right, trees are really important. It is the fulfillment of that wish of that little skinny 8-year-old kid.
2: It would be really neat to spend some time up in the canopy. That would
3: I'd
2: be
3: fascinating.
2: I'd
3: love to take you up there, man.
2: I'm kind of afraid of heights. I don't know if I could do it. I'll just go from your descriptions of what you have seen. It's a real pleasure to talk to you about the work that you do. Thank you very much.
3: Thank you, Matt. Thanks.
1: Nalini Nadkarni is a world-renowned canopy biologist. She and Matt Galloway spoke in March. I'm Paul Hunter, and you're listening to The Current Review. Throughout the summer, we've been bringing you the best of CBC podcasts. Today, we continue Dirtbag Climber. It investigates the unsolved homicide of a rock climber found dead in Squamish, BC. In yesterday's episode, police finally learned his true identity 3 years after his body was discovered. Their findings lead them to a childhood in Massachusetts and a youth marked by disturbing beliefs. Here's episode 3 of Dirtbag Climber with host Stephen Shua.
4: Hey, Stephen, at this time we're closing the whole park. We're going to have to move up to the 8th Street. Thank you.
5: We are in Washington, D.C., trying to have a conversation with a man named Eddie Becker.
6: Why are you closing it? Why are you closing it?
5: Asking to meet Eddie here across the street from the White House seemed like the perfect place to walk down memory lane.
6: Now, why would they be closing the park? I mean, it's hard to say, right?
5: Everyone here, the tourists, the protesters, the guys who sell you water and pop, were all being pushed north outside of Lafayette Square as Capitol Police secure the area.
4: Guys, we gotta move up the street!
5: NATO is in town and security is tight, but that's not why we're here. All of this commotion is oddly appropriate because we're asking Eddie to recall another moment that happened at this same spot 26 years ago.
6: I'm a documentarian. I documented the demonstration that Davis Hawk organized, this Wolfgang Hawk.
5: Davis Wolfgang Hawk was the identity Britt Greenbaum chose to usher in the next chapter of his life. As soon as he turned 18, he legally changed his name, severing ties to his father's Jewish heritage. When we last left Hawk, or Britt, it was 1996. He had just graduated high school and started a neo-Nazi group called the Knights of Freedom. A far cry from the chaos he would cause here on the streets of Washington in 1999.
6: And the police had their cars, and on the cars were these amplifiers where they would, like, give instructions to people sort of remotely.
7: Right, the street's closed, so you are inside a police line. You're going to have to leave.
5: In just 3 short years, Davis Wolfgang Hawk would go from planning moves in chess club to plotting what he hoped would be the largest white pride rally in American history. This is from the documentary that Eddie Becker made that day. August 7th, 1999. Thousands of people are in attendance. Police are everywhere. The city of Washington was on high alert, reportedly spending over $1 million on security.
8: I've never experienced anything like it.
5: One of the hundreds of cops out there that day was Detective Sergeant Richard Banks, up from South Carolina.
9: No, it was pretty serious. Anytime you think about it, anytime somebody like that can organize and disrupt law enforcement to the point where you've got law enforcement agencies from 4 different states, the District of Columbia, our United States Capitol Police, closed down Pennsylvania Avenue for a protest. That young man caused all that. Do you know how just extensive that is? He caused that.
5: All of this chaos, all of this money, and all these resources in Washington was because of Davis Wolfgang Hawk. In high school, people wrote him off, but Hawk found a way to be noticed. His ideas finally resonated with a wider and dangerous audience. I'm Stephen Chua, and this is Dirtbag Climber from CBC's Uncover. Chapter 3, The Disappearing Nazi.

0: And he was a really a nice child. And then I don't know what kind of, some kind of metamorphosis occurred in high school.
1: This is Davis Hawk's mother, Peggy Greenbaum. Peggy has since passed away, but before she died, she spoke to reporter Brian McWilliams about her son.
0: He's a big storyteller and all this kind of thing. You know, you can't believe a thing he says. Not a thing.
1: While Hawk was in high school, he started a group called the Knights of Freedom, or KOF, as Peggy calls it.
0: You have to remember, see, I didn't even know about KOF until he was in college.
1: In 1996, after Britt Greenbaum changed his name to Davis Wolfgang Hawk, he headed off to Wofford College in Spartanburg, South Carolina.
0: Well, he told me it was the cold weather, but in hindsight, obviously, it was because he thought his KOF ideas would be well received down there.
2: He wanted to go to Wofford College.
1: This, again, is Hyman Greenbaum, Hawk's father.
2: We were never quite sure why. It's like a small southern liberal arts college, but later we figured that it must be because he thought he could influence his classmates and he thought that they would be more into the conservative politics.
1: To the Greenbaum's point, it's a little mind-boggling as to why Hawk chose Wofford, a college well known as a liberal, progressive campus. It was never going to be a place that would embrace Hawk's racist views. But those views weren't out in the open initially. For 2 years, he lived on campus undetected. He kept good grades, got a girlfriend, and blended pretty seamlessly into the student body. While at Wofford, Hawk studied German and history. But more significantly, it was where he moved the Knights of Freedom online. The forum became a place where he could spew hate and lean into his evolving white supremacist beliefs. It was also a place where he could reach a lot of people. It's clear that Hawk had an instinct early on that the internet could be a moneymaker. For a membership cost of $5 a month, he made the website an active place for neo-Nazis across the internet to visit with a chat room, a membership portal, and even poetry.
3: Onto the battlefield we gallop, with swastikas raised high. We are four horsemen for race and blood, and we watch our enemies die.
1: It was ultimately an act of hubris that uncovered his alter ego. In his third year, Hawk, or Commander Bo Decker, as he was known online, posted a photo of himself in Nazi regalia to the KOF website. A fellow student connected Commander Decker to the skinny kid with a Hitler mustache and called the local paper. An article in the Spartanburg Herald Journal appeared exposing the Nazi hiding in their midst.
4: Wofford student runs neo-Nazi website. Watchdog group has followed 20-year-old junior since high school.
1: This prompted about 300 Wofford students to organize a candlelight protest against Hawk. When the administration got wind of the student, whose dorm room was covered in posters of Nazi leaders and whose evening activities were making racist speeches, or arranging gatherings with other southern white supremacists, they called the police.
5: I was notified for the director of public safety to report to his office, and the chief of police, Wofford College, was there, and I was briefed on a case. The assignment was made that I was placed in charge of the investigation.
1: This is Richard Banks, retired detective from the Spartanburg Police Department. He investigated Davis Wolfgang Hawk extensively during this period, although it was news to him as to how things finally ended up for the Wofford Nazi.
5: So are you telling me that he's deceased?
6: Yeah, so he was murdered.
5: Okay. Well, I'm surprised it took that long.
1: The news of this Nazi living in plain sight got traction. The dean of Wofford told the Boston Globe reporter that it was an embarrassment to a small college that Hawk was a student. While Hawk was not kicked out of college, the administration was eager that he leave campus. So Hawk moved to a nearby town and set up shop in a trailer.
5: He was a domestic terrorist threat that had to be watched.
1: One person who knew him well during his years at Wofford but wanted to remain anonymous told us that Hawk never really held Nazi beliefs, that all he cared about was making money.
7: 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You can listen to the rest of this episode wherever you get your podcasts. I'm Paul Hunter. Thanks for listening.
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8: 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And savor some classics from the past. Singer-songwriter Florence Kay is your guide on C'est Formidable. After the news.
12: From CBC News, the world is sour. I'm Neil Kumar. The temporary gas tax holiday is going to last a little longer. It was set to expire next week, but Ottawa says Canadians need help in coping with the rising cost of living and volatile fuel prices. Tom Perry has more.
13: It's about making life more affordable.
14: With fuel prices still high, Finance Minister François-Philippe Champagne says now is not the time for Ottawa to bring back its excise tax on gas and diesel.
13: The temporary suspension of the federal fuel exercise will remain in place until January 31st, 2027.
14: Champagne says the tax will gradually be reimposed, first at half its regular rate, before resuming fully on April 1st of next year. Federal conservatives have been pressing the government on this issue and are claiming victory. Calgary MP Jasraj Halan is the party's national revenue critic.
15: We did get a big win in getting the Liberals to back down on their tax hike, but we're asking them to go further with it.
14: The opposition says the government should drop other levies on fuel and cut costs for Canadians even more. Tom Perry, CBC News, Ottawa.
12: The war between the U.S. and Iran is pulling in Arab neighbors again. This week has seen the biggest exchange of fire between Tehran and Washington since July. Iranian attacks have targeted U.S. allies across the Gulf, including Kuwait, Bahrain, and Jordan. That follows a series of U.S. strikes on Iran, including one that Iranian state media says hit a wedding party. And as Margaret Evans reports, Tehran is now calling it a war crime.
16: The sound of panic and fear in the night. This video taken after a U.S. strike reportedly hit near a wedding party in the southern city of Khohistak, near the Strait of Hormuz. It shows smoke coming from a building and people hauling what looked to be fire hoses towards it through rubble. Iran is calling it a war crime, launching retaliatory strikes against U.S. military bases in the region early Wednesday, according to Iranian military spokesman Ibrahim Zulfikari. The offensive operation against the Americans will continue until they regret their crimes, he said. The U.S. Central Command told CBC News it's looking into the reports, noting that they were made on Iranian state media. The U.S. military never targets civilians, it said. Margaret Evans, CBC News, London.
12: The Bank of Canada says it is not budging on its key lending rate. It is staying at 2.25%, where it has remained since last October. Bank Governor Tiff Macklem outlined some of the factors that led to that decision.
17: Since our last decision in July, the conflict in the Middle East has persisted without a clear path to resolution. Closer to home, the United States has imposed new tariffs on Canadian exports, and the Canadian government has responded with proportionate tariffs or counter tariffs and new supports for hard-hit businesses and workers.
12: Macklem says higher energy costs have not yet had a major impact on the rest of the Canadian economy. Major retailers are looking for ways to get a slice of the booming secondhand clothing market. One way is by hosting the reselling action on their websites. Lululemon has launched a program in Canada so consumers can sell to each other or buy returned clothing that has been refurbished. Business reporter Ina Sadu takes us inside the processing hub in Calgary.
18: The Canadian consumer is very hungry for secondhand items.
19: Lululemon has launched its Like New program in Canada. Customers can sell their own used gear to others through Lululemon, and Lululemon can clean and resell some returns at a reduced price. The athletic wear giant has partnered with Tursus Solutions, which just opened a 25,000 square foot facility in Calgary. The Denver-based company uses its unique liquid CO2 technology to clean return clothing, which is then refurbished and packaged for resale.
18: Everything comes out really like new, as Lululemon calls it.
19: Tursus CEO Peter Whitcomb says more brands are realizing they can sell the same item again. Other brands in Canada, including IKEA, Canada Goose, and Arc'teryx, have similar programs. Ina Sidhu, CBC News, Calgary.
12: And that is the World This Hour.
20: Taking a look at the weather, tonight increasing clouds with fog patches developing, lows 9 to 12 degrees. Thursday in the west, cloudy with rain beginning midday, winds becoming southerly at 20 kilometers per hour, highs 18 to 20. In the east, increasing clouds with a chance of showers in the afternoon, highs of 20 to 22 degrees. The outlook for Friday, periods of rain with highs between 18 and 22 degrees.
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23: Salut et bienvenue à C'est Formidable. Je m'appelle Florence K et je suis très heureuse d'être en votre compagnie pour la prochaine heure. This is your Francophone Hour of the Week on CBC Music and CBC Radio. Where did the summer go? I can't believe we're already at the end of August. Today on the show, we'll hold on to the last days of this month with songs full of sunny vibes. And kicking things off, here is Safe and Sexy by Megan Oak.
24: You make me feel

that was Safe and Sexy by Megan Oak. She's working on her next album, and she just posted a fun video with a peek into the music. She's already written, check this out, 54 songs. But so far, only 5 have made the cut. She tosses anything that doesn't sound like a summer hit. And like so many artists today, she hopes that the album catches fire on TikTok, because in a world where so much music is discovered through social media, going viral can make all the difference. You're listening to C'est Formidable avec moi, Florence K, on CBC Music and CBC Radio. Coming up, a Quebec duo that's named themselves after the inventor of an Italian car. But first, let me tell you about my mom. She was born in Japan and grew up in Boston, Lima, Rome, and Soviet-era Moscow. That's because my grandfather was a diplomat and was posted in countries all over the world. My mom loved being exposed to so many cultures, but when she finally settled in Montreal at 18 to go to university, she had to discover her very own country. And really, that feeling wasn't new. Wherever she had lived, she had always felt like an outsider, and that experience of belonging everywhere and nowhere has always stayed with her. It's a feeling singer Claudel knows well. Because of her parents' work, she grew up in Mexico, the Virgin Islands, and St. Thomas. She says that even today, she still feels a little culturally mixed up. So Claudel is creating a culture of her own where music is her home. And here she is with Combien Je T'aime, or How Much I Love You. J'ai appris à faire confiance. Je n'ai pas appris à la donner.

you get the rather menacing Leo DiCaprio. Vous écoutez C'est Formidable avec moi, Florence K, sur CBC Music et CBC Radio. Here's a bit of history for you. Renzo Rivolta was a 20th century Italian industrialist. He started out making refrigerators in the late 1930s, moved into scooters and motorcycles after World War II, and then, in the 50s, introduced the Isetta. That was a tiny, egg-shaped, two-seat microcar with just one door. In the 60s, Rivolta changed direction completely and began making luxury sports cars. Why am I telling you all this? Because a Montreal musical duo chose Renzo Rivolta as its name. That duo is made up of producers and longtime friends Max-Antoine Gendron and Jay Laving. They say that they admire Rivolta's creativity and the era he lived in. I think their choice is pretty cool. And here is Renzo Rivolta, the Montreal duo, not the industrialist, with Si tu demandais, or If You Asked.

That was Si Tu Demandais, or If You Asked, by Renzo Rivolta. Merci d'être à l'écoute de votre émission de musique francophone hebdomadaire sur CBC Music et CBC Radio. Je m'appelle Florence K. Have you ever had so many possibilities in front of you that you ended up doing absolutely nothing? You imagine all the different lives you could be living, put off one decision after another, and suddenly find yourself caught somewhere between the desire to act and the inability to get off the couch. That's what New Brunswick singer Caroline Savoie and Quebec artist Jeanne Côté sing about in this next song. Here they are with Saskatchewan producer Pontéix with Quel Tourment, or What a Torment.

That was Rick Pagano with Revenir or To Come Back. All about a love you thought you'd left far behind, only to feel it coming back. Vous écoutez C'est Formidable on CBC Music and CBC Radio. I'm Florence Kahn. Remember when an album cover alone could make you buy a record? I used to buy albums before I had even listened to them, simply because the artwork made me curious about the music. Albums like Dookie by Green Day, Tragic Kingdom by No Doubt, Live Through This by Hole. These days, unless you're buying vinyl, album covers are often reduced to a tiny square on a screen. But artists still put so much care into making them special. And that's certainly the case with Jonathan Personne. He designed the artwork for his new album called Répertoire all on his own. It shows a peaceful little mountain village with a stream running between houses that are perched on top of rocky cliffs. And if I had spotted it in a record store back then, it definitely would have caught my eye. From Répertoire, here is Rêve Américain, or American Dream, by Jonathan Personne.

that was Parti Déjà or Already Gone by the duo Rose. The beautiful voice you just heard belongs to Rose Perron, who says she was born to make music. Vous écoutez C'est Formidable on CBC Music and CBC Radio avec moi, Florence K. Coming up, Crépuscule. Do you know what that means? It's the name of a song by Cœur de Pirate. Stick around and find out all about it. Ricardo Larrivé is one of Quebec's best-known celebrity chefs. He became a household name through his TV show, as well as his cookbooks, magazines, website, and countless kitchen products. Now, a duo named Scooter Gas has turned Ricardo into the unlikely hero of a musical love letter. In this next song, they affectionately poke fun at his culinary empire with references to his recipes, kitchen gadgets, and even his Quebec famous baking sheets for potatoes. And Ricardo is clearly in on the joke. He appears in the music video, which was filmed, where else? Inside a supermarket.

soul track. That was Enfin, or Finally, by Marie-France Lantin. She first discovered music at church as a child. Her father's a pastor, and that's when she began to sing. Today, she also plays the drums, piano, guitar, ukulele, and flute. But her number one instrument is still her voice. This is CBC Music and CBC Radio. You're listening to C'est Formidable avec moi, Florence K. What do Michelle, Roxanne, Valerie, Diana, Rosanna, and Cecilia have in common? They're all women's names and the titles of famous songs. Well, here's another one to add to the list. Catherine. Catherine is the kind of woman who, after two glasses of wine on a quiet Wednesday night, could convince you to drop everything and fly off to a beach in Nicaragua. Next thing you know, you're on the back of her motorcycle with nothing but your toothbrush and your passport, and you haven't smiled that much since your first kiss. She's unpredictable, impossible to slow down, and comes and goes whenever she feels like it. But once you get a taste of life with her, you'll never be the same again. Here is Catherine by Mike Clay.

That was Lil with Vanille, or in English, Vanilla. The lyrics compare a new love to vanilla ice cream on a hot summer night. This is C'est Formidable on CBC Music and CBC Radio. I'm Florence K. Summer loves. Some of those memories stay with you forever. And what better than songs that make you think about infatuation, fun, and sweet romances? So here's one for you, by Culture featuring Sahel and Fouki. It's called Mami, and it's all about a girl the artist desires. Mami, tu

That was Cœur de Pirate with Crépuscule, which means dusk. She spent the summer touring France and even played in a few castles. That's one of the things I love about Europe. So many concerts take place in incredible historic settings and iconic monuments. Vous écoutez C'est Formidable? I'm Florence K sur CBC Musique et CBC Radio. Burna Boy, Ayrastar, Wizkid, Aya Nakamura. In the past decade, Afrobeats has taken over the airwaves. And Quebec hasn't escaped the wave either, with its own new Afrobeats stars. Among them is Ya Sétidon. He's a Congolese-Canadian artist who has just released his very first album called Steps. He says the common thread that runs through it is its Afro sound, something festive, joyful, and made for dancing. Here he is now with Bogus, or

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2: Across four continents and 13 countries, the world's most elite athletes will compete in intense, high-level events in the Diamond League. Watch Marco Arup, Femke Bol, Julian Alfred, Faith Kipyegon, and Karsten Warholm push their limits across 15 different events. 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
3: Yesterday, Florida put its 14th prisoner this year to death. As executions continue at a record pace, a priest who counsels men on death row describes the dread he feels with each new death warrant.
4: From CBC News, The World This Hour, I'm Neil Kumar. President Donald Trump aired a string of grievances against Canada on Wednesday, including Ottawa's retaliatory tariffs. Trump's comments come the same day as his trade representative was answering questions about those tariffs from fellow Republicans. Katie Nicholson has more.
5: Dozens of more right-leaning representatives cloistered together at a Republican study committee meeting to meet with U.S. Trade Representative Jamieson Greer, as they face questions from voters about the impacts of what polling suggests is an increasingly unpopular trade war, like Tennessee Representative Tim Burchett.
6: Of course they're not popular. I'm concerned as well.
5: As Greer was whisked into the room by an entourage, he answered no questions. An hour later, however, some representatives did.
7: He said Canada needs to accept yes.
5: Like Ralph Norman from South Carolina.
7: Yeah, people are expressing their concerns. It all goes into affordability.
5: But with no formal talks scheduled, questions about this trade war and affordability are likely to dog Republicans all the way through the midterms. Katie Nicholson, CBC News, Washington.
4: The U.S. and Venezuela have signed a deal giving Washington control over a massive portion of the country's oil wealth for 100 years. President Trump and Venezuelan interim president Delcy Rodriguez are touting the deal as a major win for both countries. But as Evan Dyer reports, not everyone agrees.
8: Everybody was so happy of getting Maduro out.
9: Rebecca Sarfati of Toronto was one of millions of Venezuelans who welcomed U.S. intervention, believing it meant the restoration of democracy.
8: And that's not happening in any way. None of the commitments that were made were fulfilled.
9: Now comes this oil deal.
10: This is highly irregular.
9: Jorge Robles is one of many Venezuelans who left that country's oil industry to work in Alberta's oil patch. He says he understands that Venezuela needs foreign help to reactivate its oil industry and that help comes at a price. But Robles says the deal that's emerged puts the United States in a conflict of interest, negotiating access to Venezuela's resources with its own American oil companies.
10: No foreign government or state should be negotiating on behalf of another country.
9: A prominent Chavista congresswoman denounced the deal and swore to repudiate it as soon as possible. Evan Dyer, CBC News, Ottawa.
4: Ottawa's extending the federal gas tax holiday. It was originally supposed to end on Labor Day, but Finance Minister François-Philippe Champagne has laid out the new timeline.
11: The temporary suspension of the federal fuel excise tax will remain in place until January 31st, 2027. From February 1st through March 31st, 2027, the tax will return to half its regular rate before resuming fully on April 1st.
4: The Carney government temporarily suspended the federal gas tax last April when the war in Iran sent fuel prices soaring. It covers gasoline as well as diesel and aviation fuel. Victims and survivors of the Tumblr Ridge school shooting are filing a new wave of lawsuits against OpenAI. They accuse the ChatGPT creator of putting profit over children's lives. The attack happened 6 months ago and killed 9 people, including the shooter. Tanya Fletcher reports.
0: The 30 lawsuits filed in California describe the horror experienced that day, including an account from one student who says he survived by playing dead among his fallen classmates as the shooter opened fire in the school library. The lawsuits also include new details of OpenAI's alleged negligence in preventing the shooting.
12: Their safety team said something horrible was going to happen, and of course was right.
0: Jay Edelson is the lawyer representing the plaintiffs. He says OpenAI's safety team repeatedly asked to notify authorities about the shooter's ChatGPT activity 8 months before the tragedy, but that those alerts were ultimately overruled by company leadership, alleged the lawsuits. Meanwhile, a statement from OpenAI's chief strategy officer says, in part, it's completely untrue to say that the people at the center of these challenging decisions do not prioritize safety, or that there are, quote, political or public relations factors at play. Tanya Fletcher, CBC News, Vancouver.
4: And that is The World This Hour for CBC News. I'm Neil Kumar.
13: Taking a look at the weather, tonight increasing clouds with fog patches developing, lows 9 to 12 degrees. Thursday in the west, cloudy with rain beginning midday, winds becoming southerly at 20 kilometers per hour, highs 18 to 20. In the east, increasing clouds with a chance of showers in the afternoon, highs of 20 to 22 degrees. The outlook for Friday, periods of rain with highs between 18 and 22 degrees.
14: Hello, I'm Neil Kirksall.
3: Good evening, I'm Chris Howden. This is As It Happens, the Midnight Edition.
14: With friends like these, a Canadian veteran who served alongside Americans in Afghanistan tells us the constant anti-Canada rhetoric coming from the Trump administration is disturbing.
3: No mercy. Florida is executing death row inmates at a record-breaking pace. A priest who counsels those inmates says state politicians are politicizing people's lives and deaths.
14: Shaken and stirred as investors sell off their government bonds at breakneck speed, one economist tells us the Bank of Canada is right to hold interest rates steady even as a trade war and real wars shake the foundations of the global economy.
3: Catch a lot of falling stars. Canadian scientists spent years investigating what's killing billions of sea stars in the Pacific, and now they know what's responsible. They just have to figure out how to stop it.
14: Strolling moments. For the second time now, 91-year-old Dale Graybeard Sanders has become the oldest person to complete the Appalachian Trail. He tells us even after more than 70 falls along the way, he's feeling pretty good.
3: And we'll always have parrots. The population of the comical flightless parrot known as the kakapo is bouncing back after what the New York Times refers to as a mating frenzy. As it happens, the Wednesday edition, radio that's glad they're not afraid to ruffle some feathers.

0: The members of Donald Trump's cabinet seem to be in a competition to see who can be most insulting towards Canadians in uniform. U.S. Treasury Secretary Scott Bessent has compared our Navy to a ride at the mall. Transportation Secretary Sean Duffy has denied the existence of Canada's military altogether. And then yesterday on social media, Secretary of War Pete Hegseth took aim at a teenage Canadian cadet and a cadet instructor. Éric Sauvé has heard enough. He's a former intelligence officer in the Canadian Forces who served in Bosnia, Afghanistan, and the United States. We reached him in Ottawa.
1: Éric, I wonder what you thought when you saw that post on social media from Pete Hegseth.
2: So the problem is here is we're not surprised anymore. It's always one extra thing after another. And a while ago, I wrote a post about the overturn window, which is a window of what's acceptable or not acceptable to say in politics. And every politician is trying to widen the window all the time. But with Donald Trump in the last 2 years, like this overturn window, like literally exploded. Like they can say anything and people are just, oh, this is just an extra notch from what he said the day before. And we've gotten used to it and we should not get used to it because this behavior is not normal at all.
1: And we're talking about, you know, for those who haven't seen it in subsequent coverage, the faces of the people involved, the photograph that Hegseth used have been blurred, you know, to protect their privacy. But as others have pointed out, these are young people, volunteers, cadets. What did you make of that aspect of it, that of who was being targeted?
2: I guess this is probably the most frustrating part is that he is taking cadets, you know, young people who are taking time during the summertime to learn about leadership skills, military values, you know, cultural values. And he's pointing at them, body shaming one of the instructors. And it's those are cadets in Vernon, right? I remember very vividly when the National Guard from Texas came to Illinois in fall of 2025. And there were a lot of memes about the size of their own forces. And those are grown-up men wearing uniform and having weapons in their hands. So I'm like, you know, you should probably do an inspection of your own troops before you start criticizing our not even military, but our youth in Canada.
1: You've served alongside Americans. You served in the United States as well. How does what you're seeing now compare with the experience you had with, you know, your U.S. counterparts, U.S. soldiers?
2: I had a great experience working with the U.S. Actually, I worked with the U.S. probably the first time really very closely in Kandahar for 9 months. I was an intelligence officer working very closely with the U.S. because they have collection assets that no one else has. And they were very happy with the intelligence we were providing, mostly coming from our troops on the ground. So got this great experience, went to actually brief them in the West Coast and the East Coast, returning from deployment, about the situation in the south of Afghanistan. And then I got posted to Washington, D.C. for 3 years working with the Defense Intelligence Agency, probably one of my best postings of 22 years. So that's why it's so frustrating to see this, that the climate has changed. The commander-in-chief is saying crazy things. He's purging the higher-ups, like the generals, and the Republicans and the MAGAs are probably the ones being promoted right now. So it's a bit frightening to see this happening in such a short time frame.
1: And what is your sense of what people who are still inside the Canadian military, you know, those who you know doing that work still, how they're impacted, the kind of impact, what all of those words and posts are having on people?
2: I'm not sure about people in Canada, but I've got friends who are liaison officer or integrated with American units. And the thing that I'm hearing is the climate has really changed. There's a bit of coldness sometimes or less invitation to meeting. And, you know, it's just a feeling, right? No one is going to say anything outright because we're professional. Mm-hmm. But there's this feeling that, and it happened, I know, in 2003 when Canada decided not to go to Iraq with the U.S., mm-hmm. some doors got closed very quickly because you know, we respond to a chain of command, right? We're very close to our partners, but our own commanders are in Canada and their commanders are in the US and all the way to Washington, D.C. So they have to toe the line in a sense. And the other thing is that, you know, Trump keeps talking about America first, but it is very rapidly becoming America alone. That's not a way to treat allies. Like, allies are people that you trust and respect because you have mutual interests and you bring them in the loop and you develop relationship, which is what I did. I was a liaison officer for 3 years. So invited a lot of Americans to the Canadian embassy in Washington, D.C. They invited me as well. We developed those long-term relationships because we need each other in times of difficult times. And now it feels like those doors are closing and there's a lack of respect being shown by the Secretary of Defense. So this is not good for the whole relationship between the Canadian and U.S. military.
1: And you may have seen the Prime Minister's response, Mark Carney's response, you know, saying he should stop making memes and that it's beneath, mm-hmm. you know, beneath their position. How do you feel about the response from Canada's Prime Minister?
2: So what I like from Carney at the moment and Doug Ford as well is that Carney is keeping the high ground, saying, you know, I'm not going to go that low with you and I'm not going to start trolling you and sending memes. While at the same time, we have Doug Ford, who does not hesitate to say things that we all think and we don't want to say. So it's kind of a good cop, bad cop approach that appeals to me because I remember when Michelle Obama said, when they go low, we go high. I'm not always in favor of this. Sometimes you have to fight in the trenches. You have to fight in the sewers with the enemy. And the fact that Carney doesn't do it is probably a good thing. But we need some people in Canada, some people in power that say, I'm going to respond to the level of your aggression or your loneliness that you use against me. Stop with the nonsense.
1: Eric, thank you for this.
2: Thank you very much.
0: Eric Sauvé is a former intelligence officer in the Canadian Forces. We reached him in Ottawa.

0: Last night at 6:18 p.m. Eastern Time, Harold Gene Lucas was pronounced dead, the 14th inmate to be executed in the state of Florida this year. Mr. Lucas had been convicted of murdering a teenage girl 50 years ago after she rejected his advances. His execution is the latest in what has become far and away the busiest death chamber in America. Since January of last year, Florida Governor Ron DeSantis has been signing death warrants at an accelerated pace. In 2025, 19 prisoners were executed in the state, shattering the previous record of 11 set in 1936. This year, as I mentioned, 14 have died so far. And all this has made Father Dustin Fedden's job exceptionally difficult. He has spent more than a decade counseling many of Florida's death row inmates. We reached Father Dustin in Tallahassee, Florida.
1: Having done this work as long as you have, Father Dustin, I wonder how the speed of these death warrants being issued, the number of executions that have already taken place, what has that meant for your work?
2: The past

0: because death warrants can be issued at any time, you find yourself just, you know, hyper vigilant about the possibility of the next execution. Mm-hmm. Oftentimes it'll come via text message while I'm eating dinner or visiting with someone, and I'll glance at my phone and realize that I know quite well the next person to be executed. And so there's just heightened anxiety, and you're always kind of waiting for that dreadful news to come.
1: You've had to counsel two men who were executed on the same day. What can you possibly say in that situation?
0: I kind of consider my primary role is a reassuring presence to these men that they are loved by many people. You know, the men that I visit with oftentimes are seen by so many in our society as monsters or sociopaths, and a good number of us have come to discover something entirely different about these men, their humanity, their love, their compassion for one another. And so I kind of consider my ministry in those contexts as a ministry more of presence than giving them advice.
1: As you know, Florida's Governor Ron DeSantis, has said that death penalty appeals take, quote, way too long, unquote, and that he is determined to speed up that process. There are certainly questions about transparency in terms of who is getting that death warrant and when, the amount of time that's being allowed for appeals. Why do you think this is happening right now, the speed and the number of the executions you're seeing in your state?
0: In my opinion, what I've witnessed kind of up close and personal over the past 2 years, I ascribe political motives. We know that this does play to a certain base of people, I think, in the kind of the worst instincts of humanity. But still, it's the reality is that this governor has already once run for president, lost in the primaries, but I would imagine still retains those political ambitions. And we know that this kind of law and order kind of performance has an appeal to a political base within his party.
1: You touched on this just a moment ago, but you know there are those who won't be able to reconcile what these men have been found guilty of doing, and the kinds of relationships you're forming with them, the support you're offering them. What would you say to people who feel that way?
0: Well, first, I would say that I understand, because at one point in my life, I didn't have much sympathy for the headline stories of murderers and of people that have committed horrific crimes. But the years and years of experience, of lengthy conversations and spending time with people, I realized for me, Neil, and what I would kind of encourage so many of the listeners that may still kind of be on the fence or perhaps entirely even in support of the death penalty, is do we believe in the possibility of mercy? Many of the people that oftentimes support the death penalty are very religious people, especially in the Judeo-Christian tradition. And if we take mercy seriously and the possibility of change, that people do change. One of the gentlemen, Daryl Barwick, that I accompanied to his execution was the caretaker for a visually impaired man on death row. He had such an upstanding character that the administration, that the facility, designated him as a caretaker to one of its more vulnerable individuals. If that doesn't say something, and yet the state deemed him, you know, unforgivable in this life by executing him in May of 2023.
1: There are two more executions scheduled for later this month in Florida. They are set to go ahead when we last checked. If Governor DeSantis is listening to us right now, or if you could speak to him directly, what would you say to him?
0: I would invite him to lean into his faith, into his Catholic faith. And the cornerstone of that tradition is the belief in mercy, and that the worst of sin

0: sinners, St. Paul of Tarsus, for example, can be redeemed, and not only redeemed, but then go on to do incredible work in our human family and communities and society. So I would encourage Governor DeSantis to take serious his faith and the core teaching of his faith, which is mercy.
1: Father Dustin, I appreciate this. Please take care.
0: Thank you, Neil. You too.
2: Father Dustin Fedden is a priest who has counseled many of Florida's death row inmates. We reached him in Tallahassee.

0: It's a mystery researchers have been working tirelessly to crack because the health of our oceans depends on it. As you may have heard on our show last week, sea star wasting disease has killed more than 6 billion sea stars, including a species considered a keystone to their ecosystems. So figuring out the cause of the disease is crucial. And now, after years of searching, researchers say they've got the culprit, a particular bacterium. But now there's a new mystery. How do you stop it from killing sea stars? Alyssa Gaiman is a marine disease ecologist with the Hakai Institute and an adjunct professor at the University of British Columbia. She was part of the team that identified the bacterium. We reached her in Vancouver.
1: Alyssa, to spend so many years working on this, trying to understand what is killing these sea stars, that aha moment, what did that feel like?
2: It was unbelievable, honestly. We really were shocked, and kind of as a group, we were in a meeting, amazingly, when we saw the result for the first time, like our sort of inkling of what we were going to find. And all of us were like, wait, really? and it actually took several months of double checking ourselves to really be convinced that what we found was real. It was amazing.
1: And what did you find?
2: So we found that this bacteria, Vibrio pectinocyta, is a causative agent of sea star wasting disease. So it can cause these sea stars to get lesions, their arms twist and fall off. And it led for sunflower stars to a loss of over 90% of their populations.
1: It's horrifying to hear.
2: Yeah.
1: It must be, for someone who does the kind of work you do, pretty heartbreaking to see the impact.
2: It is. It was. I mean, these are an animal that I grew up with. I can remember them from my childhood, and they're not in the places they used to be anymore. And that continues to be heartbreaking.
1: And where is this bacterium coming from?
2: Well, that's a great question. That's on the list of questions that come after we figure out what we have. We don't know yet. We know that a similar strain, so same species, similar strain, has been found in Europe in scallop larvae. So it kills scallop larvae. But we don't know that, you know, that particular strain will also infect sea stars or the other way around. That's some work that we're actually actively doing right now. Mm-hmm. And yeah, there's quite a lot left to do.
1: Yeah, and you're doing cold water experiments right now, because obviously the question many will ask is, you know, the warming ocean water, is that having an impact?
2: Mm-hmm. Yeah, that's been my question for a lot of years, and I'm super excited to say that we're running the experiment like as we speak. We have an experiment running looking at temperature. So we've put animals in two different temperatures, and we're looking to see how they respond to this disease. Is it different? And we have the disease itself, the bacterium, we've actually grown that in the lab. A postdoc, Paradise Blackwood, who's been growing it in the lab at different temperatures. And we do see it grows better at warmer temperatures. Mm-hmm. And you get down below 10 degrees C and it can't grow. So it really does, temperature matters. And we're getting to why.
1: And genetic resistance, you're looking at whether some sea stars can fight it off.
2: Yep, that's exactly right. So our focus this year really is on what are things that we can find out that will help us to try and recover this species. And one of the things could be that they have some level of resistance. So, you know, we had a high mortality rate, but not everyone died. And so are the ones that are still alive, are some of them resistant to this disease? And if they are, is that something we could breed for? And maybe that would help us to save this species.
1: We've been talking quite a bit about sea stars on our show, actually, in recent weeks. Just last week, someone who is doing that very thing, breeding at-risk sea stars, Julia Knopp from the University of Washington, was on our show. Here's a little bit of what she said.
3: Our ocean is not as healthy as it once was. So I feel like once we get an understanding of what this disease is, we'll be able to definitely, you know, release more and then hopefully bring the population back.
1: I mean, what kind of reaction are you getting to figuring out what you've been able to figure out?
2: I mean, I've had some really special moments with people in the field or just in the world where they find out that I did what I did and they offer to give me a hug because they like sea stars so much.
1: Yeah, I love them.
2: Me too. We're at the stage where there is something we can start to try and do. For many years, we wanted to do work, but without knowing why they're dying, it's really hard to know what to do that's going to be the best way forward. And so that's really the exciting thing about having figured out what it is.
1: You know, hearing from Julia Knopf as well and you, there seems to be a lot of attention, both in the scientific community and then in the headlines, on sea stars right now. To what should we attribute that shift?
2: I think that people have probably always liked sea stars. I don't know that I knew how many people liked sea stars before this happened. But there's thousands of species of sea star. And actually, right now, I'm in a workshop with the Marine Star Specialist Group. We have 30 people from every continent on the world here. And we're evaluating 100 more species to see how they're doing. So it's we've got sort of a momentum to try and actually understand what's going on with all the sea stars.
1: Before we let you go, Alyssa, is it wrong to call them starfish?
2: It is not wrong.
1: Okay.
2: There's some, I was like, I always call them sea stars, and there's some argument that, you know, it's not a fish, but I'm happy with the term sea stars or starfish as well.
1: Okay. Good to know. And fascinating speaking with you, Alyssa. Thank you for this.
2: Yeah. Thank you so much.
0: Alyssa Gaiman is a marine disease ecologist with the Hawkeye Institute and an adjunct professor at the University of British Columbia. She's in Vancouver.

0: It is the world's heaviest parrot, a flightless, plump, greenish-yellow creature that looks like a Dr. Seuss character rejected for being too goofy. So most people think of the kakapo as kind of a clumsy cartoon muddling through the underbrush. But is the kakapo nature's silliest clown or nature's sexiest clown? Well, here's Sexhibit A, the come-hither boom of the male kakapo. Oh, yeah. A low-frequency song of seduction aimed directly at the libido of the female kakapo, which can hear that boom from hundreds of feet away. If you still need convincing that the kakapo is an ornithological Lothario, maybe this will help. A clip from the BBC series Last Chance to See, in which Stephen Fry watches zoologist Mark Carwardine's head get subjected to the amorous attentions of a kakapo named Sirocco.
1: Ow! God, he's got sharp claws.
2: Do you think it is a he's actually attempting a sort of mating ritual? He is. Oh, lost.
3: You are being sharp.
1: Well, not now. God, sharp.
2: Look, he's so happy.
3: Sorry. Ow. One of the funniest things I've ever seen. You are being shagged by a rare parrot.
0: You see? Within the kakapo burns a powerful passion, powerful enough to mess up a human neck, and powerful enough to rescue a species from the edge of oblivion. Kakapos are native to New Zealand, where they've been endangered for a long time. In the mid-90s, the entire population was down to 51. But thanks to concerted conservation efforts, their numbers have steadily increased. And yesterday, New Zealand's Department of Conservation announced that the population is now up to 325, because this year's breeding season produced 90 chicks, thanks to what the New York Times refers to as a, quote, mating frenzy, unquote. Hear that? A mating frenzy. You ever have one of those? Kakapos have. So it's time to stop saying they're not sexy, because like those sensuous birds, that's just not going to fly. Here's Weaves with Birds and Bees.

0: For the seventh time in a row, the Bank of Canada held its key interest rate steady today at 2.25%. But this time is a little different from the last six times. This time, Canada is in an open trade war with the U.S., with retaliatory tariffs set to kick in next week. And energy prices are climbing because of the U.S. war with Iran, which shows no signs of ending. Meanwhile, government bonds in the U.S., the U.K., and Japan are being sold off at rates not seen in decades, with some yields at their highest since the 2000s, or in Japan's case, since the 1990s. But the Bank of Canada looked at all that and held the line. Avery Shenfeld is the chief economist at CIBC. We reached him in Toronto.
1: Avery, we certainly keep hearing about what sounds like potentially quite dire economic news. But then today we saw the Bank of Canada holding rates steady. What does that signal to you about how the bank sees the economy right now?
2: It tells you that with the fog of a trade war and the fog of a real war in Iran that's pushing up oil prices, they're really not in a position to actually see what that outlook looks like. And so amidst all that uncertainty, the right decision is to make no move at all and wait and see how these things unfold.
1: You know, our listeners heard just now about how investors in the U.S., the U.K., Japan as well are selling off government bonds at record rates. Spell out why that is such a concern at this moment in time.
2: Well, we are seeing interest rates rise around the world on things like 10-year bonds and 30-year bonds, even 5-year bonds. And that does raise borrowing costs in these other countries and has a spillover impact into Canadian longer-term interest rates as well. So for someone who has a 5-year mortgage coming up, for example, even though the Bank of Canada didn't raise interest rates, we are seeing those 5-year mortgage rates tick up a bit. And it's really a sign in part that people are worried a bit about inflation, but also just the market is having trouble digesting all the government borrowing and borrowing by big AI companies around the world. And it's requiring a higher interest rate in order to induce investors to buy all those bonds and lend all that money to both governments and the AI companies at once.
1: Did you see this coming? I mean, what do you make of all of the layers to this and the timing?
2: Well, this was a story that was almost inevitable. Economists, even going back the last couple of years, could see that U.S. budget deficits, even in good economic times, were quite large. You know, they gave themselves some very big tax breaks, but didn't cut spending to offset that. We also have high budget deficits in some European countries. And at some point, all that borrowing does push up longer-term interest rates. You just pay more to borrow in higher volumes. And that does have a crowding out effect. It causes other people who might want to borrow for other purposes to actually have to pay a little more and perhaps, in some cases, rethink the borrowing they were planning on doing.
1: Going back to the AI of all of this, that these tech companies are borrowing so much, how does that link to the pressure on the bond markets?
2: What's really happening here is we have an unprecedented capital spending boom on data centers and power plants. And this boom is being undertaken in part by companies that are relatively new and don't have a lot of revenue right now to pay for it. So they're doing a lot of borrowing to finance that. And when you have a lot of people competing with the government to borrow money, you end up needing to offer up a somewhat higher interest rate to get all that those investment dollars attracted to these various bond issues or debt issues. And so it spills over into other borrowers. So they're really competing with governments for all that capital, all that financing, and driving up interest rates. And the hope is, of course, that this will generate some great economic returns down the road. But right now, what we're seeing is a bit of pressure on borrowing costs, as well as some inflation in terms of, you know, chip prices and other components, electricity. And that also feeds into higher interest rates to some extent. People expect inflation to persist.
1: There's another term out there in the coverage that people might be seeing and hearing a bit more of. It certainly adds to that idea of dire economic issues, this idea of bond vigilantes. What are they?
2: Well, that's just the general idea that investors around the world need some assurance that they're going to be paid back and that governments aren't going to at some point basically allow inflation to run away and reduce the real value of the debt that they owe. And so bond investors are keeping a careful eye all the time on how much borrowing governments are doing, and judging how risky it is to lock away money for 10 years or 30 years at a fixed rate of interest. So bond vigilantes are really part of the defense against governments overdoing it on the borrowing mm-hmm. side. At some point, it gets very costly to keep borrowing so much, and it is that pressure of higher interest rates that really creates the pressure on governments to start reining in those budget deficits.
1: We have to, of course, talk about the impact of the trade issues between the U.S. and Canada, whether they'll get back to the table at all. If that doesn't happen, what do you see happening?
2: I think it's perhaps a bit more worrisome than most people are letting on. We in Canada are trying to put a brave face on our ability to stand on our own two feet and be masters of our own destiny. And that's the right approach when you're dealing with a bit of a bully on the other side of the border. We don't want to sound too desperate. But the reality is, if we don't get back to the negotiating table, and I'm still quite hopeful we will, but if we don't, we're going to see some significant negative effects on export industries. And just the uncertainty factor here, the fact that the U.S. has now put tariffs on companies that were previously protected by a trade deal that they signed with us in Trump's first term, means that other industries that still have that tariff-free access are worried about losing it. So there's a direct impact on exporting industries. There's an impact on business confidence that may slow hiring or expansion plans in Canada, which is why I'm hopeful that the Canadian side of the negotiating table is still prepared to talk again. And we are still hopeful that at some point cooler heads will prevail on the U.S. side as well, and the two sides will get together. And I think that's why the Bank of Canada doesn't sound more nervous about the economic outlook, because they're probably also hoping for some sort of resolution to the current situation.
1: Avery, thank you for this.
2: You're welcome.
0: Avery Shenfeld is the chief economist at CIBC. We reached him in Toronto.

0: In 1942, more than 22,000 Japanese Canadians were detained in internment camps across BC under the War Measures Act. At least 8,000 were forced into exhibition buildings and stables at Hastings Park. Now, a new memorial honors those who were wrongfully incarcerated there, although it's still missing a lot of names. The memorial includes about 6,000 people who were interned on the site. Some 2,000 names are missing. Daniel Takawa is the president of the Japanese Canadian Hastings Park Interpretive Center Society. Several of his relatives were detained.
1: This Pillars Memorial that we've been involved with is sort of the number one priority of the group I'm involved with. There's 15 pillars, so there's 6,000 names on there out of 8,000. So we're still trying to collect the missing 2,000, and the reason because of that is most of the first-hand documents were destroyed, so we're gathering the names through secondary sources, and we've been at this for about 15, 20 years now. So
2: still a lot of names to go.
1: It's a big deal that it's finally built. I think as we grow older, the children back then, I think we realize what they were trying to do to protect us. So it hits us hard.
2: It sure does. But looking at that monument there, and you see those names, it's a powerful testament to how you take their legacies and bring them forward so right. That more people learn, right?
1: It's acknowledgement and hopefully part of the healing towards rebuilding a new community.
0: That's Daniel Takawa, the president of the Japanese Canadian Hastings Park Interpretive Center Society, speaking with the CBC's Dan Burritt. He was joined by Suzanne Tabata, the CEO of the Japanese Canadian Legacies Society.
3: Culturally, there was a lot of silence within the Japanese Canadian community writ large, so that the truth of what happened to folks never did come out. And now we've got new generations of people. In Dan's case, he is a bit of a, I would say he's a bit of a maverick, you know, within his age group to be so forward with this. But I think there's a real intergenerational thirst to put the truth out there. For me, as somebody that's worked in the education field, it's always alarming that this story is not known universally within the Canadian school population. And now that's changing. So I think they'd be proud.
0: That's Suzanne Tabata, the CEO of the Japanese Canadian Legacies Society, talking to the CBC's Dan Burritt.

0: You can't hurt Dale Sanders' feelings by telling him to take a hike. He's already taken more hikes than you could possibly imagine. And now, after about a year on the road, the Tennessee man has just completed the Appalachian Trail, or Appalachian Trail if you prefer, at the age of 91. That makes him the oldest person on record to finish that 3,524-kilometer or 2,190-mile trek. It's an amazing feat to have accomplished once, but he has done it twice. In 2017, when he was a mere 82 years old, he became the oldest person to complete the Appalachian Trail for the first time, only to have an 83-year-old snatch the record away from him, a record he has now politely snatched back. We've reached Dale Sanders at home in Bartlett, Tennessee.
1: Dale, how are you feeling physically as we speak?
2: Tired. But who wouldn't be tired? And I traveled all day yesterday and climbed all day Monday, so that's the reason.
1: And how do you take care of yourself after accomplishing what you've accomplished?
2: Eat and sleep.
1: Just the basics. Simple. You make it seem much, much easier than I think it really is. How does this feel the second time around for you?
2: It's certainly different. I did not realize that the body deteriorates that as much as it did in those 9 years. But I've been active, doing lots of outdoor activities, and it was so much harder this time, like double or triple the difficulty. But I was persistent, and I stayed in there, and I didn't quit. I fell 71 times, but none of those took me off the trail.
1: We talk about, you know, when you fall, dust yourself off, get up, try again. 71 times. That is incredible. What kept you going?
2: God, I guess, because there's no other thing I can think of.
1: What kind of support did you have along the way?
2: I had wonderful support teams. I had one whole team stayed with me all the time, one on the ground and people with me at the trailheads when I arrived. And my last support team just went totally overboard to help me. And the last 16 days I was on the trail, I could not have asked for better support. When I had to come home because of sickness and a death in the family, I thought it would be absolutely impossible for me to get the age through hike record, but I did it.
1: Did they, at any point, though, after those 71 falls, or just at any point in this journey, did anyone say to you, anyone on your team, listen, Dale, like, if you need to step away, step away. You don't have to do this.
2: Honestly, they said right the opposite. You can do it. You can do it. They kept telling me, you can do it. You got this and things like that. Yeah. Even my wife.
1: What? That shouldn't be a surprise. She knows you.
2: I think so.
1: I should hope so after all this time. What made you want to do it for a second time?
2: The easy answer is I wanted to get my record back. But it was a deep down in the heart, sincere reason why I went back. I've been done several age record hikes and boating trips, and in each and every one of them I have gotten so many comments and from people that say that I gave them hope, and the hope worked and gave them happiness, and it gave them a desire to do something in their life. And many of them, like paralyzed and couldn't walk, that tell me now, I walked into the campground here with you tonight because of you, because I was paralyzed and told I'd never walk again. Those things.
1: And you're talking about this time, the second time.
2: Yeah, this is all happening this time, 16 days before broke the record, all that this happened. We did it. We pulled it off. I think it was like 11:44.
1: And when you did that, when you arrived there, do you remember what you were thinking?
2: I just put one hand on the sign and prayed. Mm-hmm. Thank you, Lord. Thank you, Lord.
1: How much were you walking every day?
2: I just figured it up last night. I averaged just a fraction short of 11 miles per day. Mm-hmm. Every obstacle that would come up, there seemed to be a solution that I could find that would get me over that hurdle and into the next step. I was so blessed to have many things happen that pull me through this whole year on the trail. Nothing happened. A lot of things happened, but nothing severe enough to take me off the trail.
1: If someone else breaks your record in, you know, in the near future, are you going to do this again, or are you going to let it be?
2: No, I'm not going to do the Appalachian Trail. People don't realize how hard the AT is. For instance, I heard many times people from the Triple Crown folks, that's people that hike the three big trails in the U.S., that the AT of the three is the hardest one by far. That's what everybody says.
1: Is it official now? What more has to be done for this to be certified? Or do you have
2: it's
1: it
2: already certified?
1: All certified, okay.
2: Not with Guinness World Records. I still have to submit that evidence, and that's going to take a while. Sonny, the guy, the person whose record I broke, he's already written and conceded and given and passed the record to me.
1: The camaraderie. He's your friend.
2: Yep. Yeah. He's my friend. Yeah. He helped me the first 800 miles. Ground support for me. We're really close friends.
1: That's wonderful to hear. You know, I've been seeing in the headlines on the trail, you're known as Graybeard. How do you feel about that title?
2: Well, I've had the title for about 14 years now, so yeah. I feel good about it.
1: Okay, good. What's your advice? Not everyone at any age is going to do what you've done twice now, but what advice, you know, would you give to people? You know, you retired more than two decades ago. What would you say to people who want to stay active?
2: Well, if you want to ward off disease the best you can, I would tell them, number one, is you better find the formula and live a happy life. And there's nobody that can tell you how to do that. Keep the positive and live it and enjoy life. And the next thing is I tell them that if you really want to be truly happy and content, you have to have a good quality spiritual life. And I'm not talking about extremes on any end. But just a good quality spiritual life will give you that itself, the opportunity to pray, which will give you complete control of your life, except for one more thing. Well, two more. Yeah, I call it 3+1. Third one is live a active life. And I'm not knocking the gym, but get outside in nature and find something you can do on a daily basis or three or four times a week, at least. Every day you should get your heart rate up. You know, I'm not saying how high that'd be up to you and your doctor, but necessary. And then the fourth thing, the plus one, is probably the most important. This one, you need help with what you put in your body. You needed people to get advice from their doctors, from nutritionists, from friends, or wherever they get it, and always listen to your physicians, your doctors. And don't put anything in your body that would have a negative impact on your physical or mental health. And that's what I would say to people.
1: Well, Dale, you have it figured out. Thank you for this. I'm glad we could speak, and congratulations.
2: Thank you.
0: Dale Sanders hiked the Appalachian Trail at 91 years old. He's in Bartlett, Tennessee.

0: of chocolate.
1: The unmistakable smoky voice of American jazz legend Cassandra Wilson with Wouldn't It Be Loverly. The Grammy-winning artist died this morning. She was 70 years old. She started playing piano at the age of 6 while growing up in Jackson, Mississippi. But it wasn't until the 80s, when she moved to New York, that her unique sound began to take form. She became a founding vocalist in the M-Bass Collective, a Brooklyn-based movement that reimagined funk and soul through a jazz lens. She began to work on original music and went on to win 2 Grammys. In 2001, she was named America's Best Singer by Time magazine. Then in 2008, she returned to performing jazz standards. At the time, she told the CBC how that felt.
2: Going back to standards after 20 years, a 20-year hiatus.
3: Since Blue Skies?
2: Right.
3: Right.
2: You know, an entire album of standards as a leader. I was looking forward to the challenge. You know, I wanted to see, okay, what can you do now? What can you do now with the Great American Songbook? What's going to be your take on it? Also, with the help of Lekan Babalola, who is a percussionist.
3: From Nigeria?
2: From Nigeria. Yeah. We were able to really experiment with the roots of the music. Because when jazz first began, it was, you know, a gumbo. You know, you had a very powerful African influence, the blues, of course. And, you know, the notion of taking the drums and using them as the bed, you know, for the Great American Songbook, to me, just made some sort of strange, wicked sense.
3: So was he opening doors for you? Because you've heard these songs thousands of times. Was he able to kind of show you another way of imagining these songs?
2: Absolutely. He, particularly with the blues, you know, we have a history in Mississippi of rural blues, which is, you know, the first blues, the Delta blues. And this blues was played without drums because when these musicians started playing, they didn't have drummers. Drums were taken away from us. Eventually, drums were added in. But this first early stage of the blues, no drums. So what Lekan did was to acquaint me with the drum pattern that might have been there had we had the drums.
1: Jazz legend Cassandra Wilson talking to Adrian Harewood on CBC Ottawa's All in a Day in 2008. That album showcased her ability to interpret the Great American Songbook, but she was also able to move seamlessly through the worlds of blues and pop and country. Her covers of songs by the likes of Bob Dylan, Sting, Cyndi Lauper, and Neil Young took on lives of their own, becoming, as one friend put it, Cassandra's music. Here's a good example of that. This is Cassandra Wilson with her stripped-down version of Harvest Moon.

0: We're now at the end of As It Happens, the Midnight Edition. Coming up next on CBC Radio 1, the news.
1: As It Happens, the Midnight Edition will be back again for you tomorrow. I'm Neil Kirksall. Thanks for listening.
0: And I'm Chris Howden. 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
3: 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If you go down, I go down. 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
5: From CBC News, the world is sour. I'm Neil Kumar. The temporary gas tax holiday is going to last a little longer. It was set to expire next week, but Ottawa says Canadians need help in coping with the rising cost of living and volatile fuel prices. Tom Perry has more.
6: It's about making life more affordable.
7: With fuel prices still high, Finance Minister François-Philippe Champagne says now is not the time for Ottawa to bring back its excise tax on gas and diesel.
6: The temporary suspension of the federal fuel excise tax will remain in place until January 31st, 2027.
7: Champagne says the tax will gradually be reimposed, first at half its regular rate, before resuming fully on April 1st of next year. Federal Conservatives have been pressing the government on this issue and are claiming victory. Calgary MP Jasraj Halan is the party's national revenue critic.
8: We did get a big win in getting the Liberals to back down on their tax hike, but we're asking them to go further with it.
7: The opposition says the government should drop other levies on fuel and cut costs for Canadians even more. Tom Perry, CBC News, Ottawa.
5: The war between Iran and the U.S. is pulling in Arab neighbors again. This week has seen the biggest exchange of fire between Tehran and Washington since July. Iranian attacks have targeted U.S. allies across the Gulf, including Kuwait, Bahrain, and Jordan. That follows a series of U.S. strikes on Iran, including one that Iranian state media says hit a wedding party. And as Margaret Evans reports, Tehran is now calling it a war crime.
9: The sound of panic and fear in the night. This video taken after a U.S. strike reportedly hit near a wedding party in the southern city of Khohistak, near the Strait of Hormuz. It shows smoke coming from a building and people hauling what looked to be fire hoses towards it through rubble. Iran is calling it a war crime, launching retaliatory strikes against U.S. military bases in the region early Wednesday, according to Iranian military spokesman Ibrahim Zulfikari. The offensive operation against the Americans will continue until they regret their crimes, he said. The U.S. Central Command told CBC News it's looking into the reports, noting that they were made on Iranian state media. The U.S. military never targets civilians, it said. Margaret Evans, CBC News, London.
5: The Bank of Canada says it is not budging on its key lending rate. It is staying at 2.25%, where it has remained since last October. Bank Governor Tiff Macklem outlined some of the factors which led to that decision.
10: Since our last decision in July, the conflict in the Middle East has persisted without a clear path to resolution. Closer to home, the United States has imposed new tariffs on Canadian exports, and the Canadian government has responded with proportionate tariffs or counter tariffs and new supports for hard-hit businesses and workers.
5: Macklem says higher energy costs have not yet had a major impact on the rest of the Canadian economy. Another beluga whale from Marineland that was sent to an aquarium in Chicago has died. Shedd Aquarium says a whale named Rain that came from Marineland in mid-August has died. Officials at the aquarium also say that another whale named Beethoven that was already a resident has also died. Shedd Aquarium has brought in a total of 10 beluga whales from Marineland in Niagara Falls. In the Greater Toronto Area. Tens of thousands of people are without power after extremely dangerous thunderstorms tonight. Officials say hailstones were the size of ping pong balls and that some roads have been flooded and closed. There are also vehicles that got stuck under a flooded underpass, and trees have had a number of downed branches and also have been downed across the area. And that is The World is Sour. For CBC News, I'm Neil Kumar.

0: Hi, I'm Saroja Coelho. You're listening to CBC Radio 1. And now, from the Public Radio Exchange, we bring you The World, a news magazine program featuring stories and music from around the globe.
1: Rescue efforts continue in Nepal. My co-host Carolyn Beeler is at the scene.
2: I'm standing on a part of the riverbank that used to be home to about 200 houses, and they were all completely washed away. There is no sign of where they used to stand.
1: I'm Marco Werman, also anger over a proposal to give the butcher of Bosnia a state funeral. And researchers struggling to end the cyclospora outbreak can't settle on where it came from.
3: Because it's so long ago, they don't know what happened. At what point was that commodity contaminated?
1: Plus, the USS Abraham Lincoln is finally in port, but some worry what sailors might get up to.
4: It is a place where you can relax, where you can feel free, and whatever pleasure you want, you could probably find it.
1: She means what you think she means. All ahead today on The World. We begin in Nepal, where residents are still struggling to comprehend the devastation caused by catastrophic flooding and a glacier collapse along their border with Tibet. The Himalayan flood has killed more than 1,200 people. More than 4,000 remain missing. China has finally restored road access to the disaster zone in Tibet, while in Nepal, relief and recovery efforts are making headway. Co-host Carolyn Beeler is in Bidur on the Trishuli River in one of the hardest hit districts of Nepal. Earlier today, she sent her first impressions from the banks.
2: Standing here, you can see just how powerful these floodwaters were when they came. I'm standing on a part of the riverbank that used to be home to about 200 houses, and they were all completely washed away. There is no sign of where they used to stand. A little bit farther from the river, I can see these very sturdy, multi-story concrete houses. And that is what the waters took away.
1: Carolyn is with me now. That sounds awful and frankly terrifying. Where are you now?
2: Marco, I'm just a few miles from that spot on the riverbend where I was standing earlier today. And when I was there, I could see that the bridge that had been washed out was still very much washed out. There's been no rebuilding happening there. However, there is kind of a makeshift cable car that's been built to connect the two sides of this town. So mostly people are still in sort of immediate disaster relief mode, but there is a little bit of recovery happening.
1: Yeah, so tell us more about that. What is the latest on the recovery effort?
2: So there are still active recovery efforts happening in hydropower tunnels, where there is still some hope that survivors remain. But in the rest of the country, including here where I am now, the focus is on recovering bodies. As you said, more than 4,000 people are still missing, and loved ones are desperately searching for them, as you can imagine. I saw one man looking for his lost family today. And I spoke to a team of local police officers down on that riverbank earlier, and they've been searching for bodies with drones and helicopters, and they told me that just 2 days ago, they recovered 24 bodies from just one building not too far from here. Here's one of the officers, a young guy who I spoke to through an interpreter. His name is Rahul Sunar.
5: I haven't seen any dead bodies till now. I haven't rescued single dead bodies yet. I was shocked how things goes like this. Oh my God, you see, that I'm not expecting this.
2: So he told me he's been a police officer for 4 or 5 years. He'd never seen a dead body until he recovered those 24. And he said he was shocked, which is something that I have just heard from everyone here. Even though it's been a week, everyone says, you know, I just couldn't believe what was happening when it was happening.
1: Yeah, well, it's something he's certainly not accustomed to. What about people who are displaced?
2: So about 3,500 people are in temporary shelters right now. I visited one of them here in this area. It's spread across 4 converted buildings in the municipality, one of which used to be a yoga studio. They say they have enough food and water and medical supplies right now, but this is one of the more accessible places. It's much harder to reach displaced people farther up the mountain, farther into the valley. One town that's usually about a 4-hour drive from here, for example, is where a lot of displaced people from higher up have been relocated to via helicopter. And today it was nearly impossible to reach by car because the road had been washed out. Right. I saw this big picture of an SUV that was like totally stuck in the mud trying to get there today.
1: How many people are still in need of help?
2: So there is almost no one who still needs to be rescued from flooded areas because it has been a week since the floods. But the government says it still doesn't even have an estimate of how many areas are cut off from road access. I saw multiple helicopters flying overhead for most of the day today, some of them bringing aid up the mountain. And as I drove up from Kathmandu this morning, there were also all of these trucks just laden with aid, some of them from big NGOs that, you know, you would have heard of, but also apparently some just individuals. I chatted with Topraz Alam on the side of the road through an interpreter, and he pulled up this tarp that was covering the bed of his truck to show me just the giant sacks of rice that he was bringing to this town right here.
5: I saw the news and I got so emotional, so I could not hold my hands, hold my heart. So I collected this donation from my friends, families, and all my villages, so came to here buying all the relief mats. So that's the case.
2: So he's, Marco, just a regular guy who's like home from where he usually works in Qatar. And he said, I can't just stand by and watch this happen. So he took an initiative to organize help. And there were other people I talked to, just regular locals here who are stepping up to volunteer.
1: So Carolyn, you're going to be on the ground for the next several days. What else are you going to be following?
2: So I do want to tell you more about how officials are using drones to locate the bodies of those who have died in the floods. And also a major focus while I'm here is going to be what scientists are figuring out about exactly what caused these floods and how they fit into this bigger picture of this very rapidly changing region. The ice and permafrost are melting fast and destabilizing, you know, the very ground that this area sits on. And so I will be looking more into the climate connections of this natural disaster.
1: My colleague Carolyn Beeler near the Trishuli River in Nepal, the site last week of catastrophic flooding. Carolyn, we'll be hearing from you later this week. Thank you very much.
2: Thank you, Marco.
1: Victims of the late notorious commander Ratko Mladic are decrying Serbia's proposal to honor the Bosnian Serb general who was convicted of genocide. During the Bosnian War, Mladic personally orchestrated the siege of Sarajevo and the Srebrenica massacre, which killed nearly 8,000 Muslim men and boys in July of 1995. Mladic died last week in prison at The Hague, where he was serving a life sentence for his crimes. But in Serbia and Serb-controlled parts of Bosnia, many still see him as a nationalist hero. The World's Europe correspondent Orla Barry has this report.
6: In a church in the city of Banja Luka, people light candles and a memorial for Ratko Mladic. One woman ushers a small girl in a yellow dress to stand next to a large picture of the military commander and pose for a photo. A video from the service shows. Others touch his picture like it's a religious icon. The church is located in Republika Srpska, a predominantly Serb entity in Bosnia and Herzegovina. Milorad Dodik, the region's former president and still the most powerful political figure there, was among those paying tribute. Ratko Mladic may be a criminal to some, but he was a great figure, Dodik said. A man who defended the people of Serbia. In the town of Svornik in eastern Bosnia, crowds marched through the streets, chanting the former military commander's name. The marches and talk of a state funeral for Ratko Mladic doesn't surprise Jamil Hodžić, a Bosniak Muslim.
7: It didn't shock me because it's not the first case. Even low-ranking generals or commanders had the same treatment in the past.
6: Hodžić was 9 years old and living in Sarajevo when the war started in 1992.
7: I would say I, quote-unquote, was saved because I was too young or young to comprehend everything in a way that, I mean, it's shooting, but you're not aware of the danger all the time because sometimes you go outside and play and you ignore these things.
6: Sometimes his family went hungry, he says, but then so did most of his neighbors. When he was 12 years old, though, that childish innocence was shattered.
7: On 3rd of May 1995, it was a quiet, nice, sunny May day, and we went outside to play, and my brother was killed by a sniper in front of me and all other kids who were there.
6: His brother, Amel, who was 16, died on the way to hospital. No one was held responsible for his killing. Hodges says he blames Ratko Mladic and those above and below him in the chain of command for his brother's death. Mladic oversaw a long and bloody siege of Sarajevo in which thousands were killed. He's also widely regarded as the architect of the genocide at Srebrenica, where more than 8,000 Bosniak Muslim men and boys were rounded up and murdered. But this week, several Serbian newspapers painted a very different picture of the military commander.
8: You have people saying this is somebody who is a hero because he defended people against what was sure to be a great victimization.
6: Eric Gordy, who's in the Serbian capital, Belgrade, is professor of political and cultural sociology at University College London.
8: You have people saying that the tribunal murdered Mladic. You have people saying this is a story about another Serbian person who died in custody of The Hague. You have a person saying the world has been lying about the genocide in Srebrenica.
6: Even Serbia's own president, Aleksandar Vučić, denies that what happened in Srebrenica was genocide. In Bosnia and Herzegovina, including in the Serb-run entity of Republika Srpska, genocide denial is a crime. And this week, the state prosecutor's office announced that criminal charges have been filed against Milorad Dodik, the region's former president, and other high-ranking officials for their remarks glorifying Mladic. 55,000 criminal reports were also filed against residents in the predominantly Serb entity for comments online supporting Mladic just this past week. Velma Saric, who grew up in a town close to Srebrenica, says she doesn't expect many of those cases will ever be prosecuted.
9: But I do hope in some way that they will be, you know, brave enough, our prosecutors, and

0: huge problem.
1: And as a way to win votes, she says. The memorials and the celebrations for Mladic this week have reopened old wounds, Saric says. But few believe the country will return to conflict.
0: On the grassroots level, ordinary people are tired, they are poor. There is a lot of willingness, even by former veterans, to go to the war again.
1: And that gives Saric hope, because in spite of their politics, nobody wants to go back to the days of war, she says. For the world, I'm Orla Barry.
2: The world lost a bright source of joy and playfulness in August. Japanese artist Yayoi Kusama died at the age of 97. I could mention her neon red bangs or the polka dots in infinity mirror rooms, her calling cards that enchanted museum goers around the world. But instead, I'm going to turn to a teacher on YouTube who composes songs about artists. Mrs. Zepeda's Edu Music Beats has produced musical stories about Jean-Michel Basquiat, Georgia O'Keeffe, Vincent van Gogh, and this one about Yayoi Kusama.

0: This is The World. I'm Marco Werman. After more than 270 days at sea, the aircraft carrier USS Abraham Lincoln arrived in the waters off Thailand, giving its sailors much-needed shore leave. The ship's record-breaking deployment saw growing complaints about the conditions on the boat and declining morale. Many of the sailors are expected to visit the seaside town of Pattaya. The vacation hotspot has deep ties to the U.S. military, going back to the Vietnam War. Elizabeth Becker in Washington is author of Overbooked, The Exploding Business of Travel and Tourism. She's written that the presence of the U.S. soldiers turned Pattaya into, quote, a raunchy seaside playground.
1: Thailand was a very important ally of the United States during the Vietnam War. And Thailand opened up many of its air bases to American bombers and fighter squadrons, and also opened up Bangkok and the beaches to R&R for soldiers. So Thailand, very open, very happy to help the soldiers relax during the war. And they went down to Pattaya, which is close enough to Bangkok that it's inexpensive and accessible. And there they did what a lot of soldiers and sailors do when they take a break from war. They hit the nightlife and found prostitutes. So that's how it happened. And this is in the 60s up until 70. I think the last soldiers left in 76. So that's a full decade.
0: Yeah, I mean, captured in films like Full Metal Jacket. So the Vietnam War brought U.S. soldiers to Thailand for rest and relaxation. What were the benefits for the local economy in Pattaya?
1: Well, obviously, it's an immediate

0: be at Gold Rush. And you had bars and clubs, and it's been too long since I've been there, but like Soy Six, and now I think it's called the Walking Area. The whole place was transformed. It's sort of like any kind of situation where all of a sudden, not just hundreds, but thousands were coming down and changing the whole economy and focus of it. It was no longer mainly a fishing village. It was a resort. Particular kind of resort, but it became a resort.
1: Yeah, get deeper into that, a particular kind of resort. I mean, tourism, whether it's sailors or backpackers, can also bring some downsides. So what were the darker sides to this U.S. military presence in Pattaya?
0: The sex life. And theoretically, prostitution was illegal in Thailand, but that didn't last at all with the waves of the soldiers. There are red light districts, and just it changes everything. It's no longer a family town. It's 24-hour clubs, lots of drinking. It's raunchy. It's not, the Thai culture has sort of disappeared and it's been replaced by this other kind of lifestyles. And it hasn't entirely disappeared, let's say.
1: Well, I was reading about how the government in Thailand in 1966 adopted the Entertainment Places Act, which created this legal gray area allowing the sex trade to operate semi-openly in bars and massage parlors, despite laws at the time banning sex work. So what did that do to the sex worker business in Pattaya?
0: Exploded, because you weren't afraid anymore. So you had, to my mind, really the sad situation of young women from the countryside coming in, sometimes encouraged by family in order to, you know, make money as a sex worker. And it was raucous and sometimes violent. And you wouldn't go there often. I mean, if you're a Western tourist during that era and not in the military or something, you would not go down there for fun. It would be too crazy.
1: So as you said, Pattaya is close to Bangkok, but I wonder, was it the Vietnam War that brought the red light district to Bangkok?
0: Oh, yeah. I mean, there's no question, because Bangkok's red district was very much a product of the war, too. We're talking thousands of soldiers. Just to give you an idea of how important those air bases were to the United States strategy, approximately 80% of the bombs dropped on North Vietnam during the war came from airplanes based in Thailand. So you can imagine how many Americans were there. So it was because it's close to Thailand that it was overflow. And Bangkok was the place to go for R&R, rest and recuperation, if you're a soldier in Vietnam itself. So separate from any of the soldiers at the air bases, it was the place, if you're in South Vietnam in the American Army, you would come to Bangkok and then often to Pattaya. If you had a little more money, you might fly to Honolulu because you'd really want to go to the United States. But for most guys, they didn't have that kind of money and they would go to Bangkok. And then you want to go down and flop on a beach and you go to Pattaya. So it was of a piece. It was not one as separate from the other.
1: I'm speaking with writer Elizabeth Becker about the place where crew members of the USS Abraham Lincoln are taking R&R, Pattaya in Thailand. So what happened to Pattaya after the Vietnam War and troops left Southeast Asia?
0: After the war, Thailand by 1976 said, please, will you all leave? And the war's ending was not as wonderful as the Thais had expected for them. And so they asked the Americans to leave. And Thailand as a whole decided by the 1990s that they wanted tourism to be one of their major industries, which meant Pattaya and the rest of the country were going to become much more family friendly, much greater emphasis on what it is to be Thai, Thai culture, Thai dance, Thai food, and lots of golf courses and beaches that were much more family friendly, that, you know, with boats and clean living, great restaurants and so on and so forth. So Pattaya was part of that. Never quite lost, however, the sort of raunchy feel to it, as again, they still had that undercurrent. And even though supposedly prostitution was sort of illegal, it still continued. But it's a much more family-friendly place.
1: I wonder if there are other examples of how wartime, such as what happened in Vietnam, it creates adjacent places of tourism, relaxation, hedonism, that then become permanent. Have we seen this duplicated historically?
0: Oh, yeah. In my research, the obvious example was Hawaii.
1: And when did that happen? Around what conflict?
0: Very much World War II. And now the basic income of Hawaii is 50% military and 50% tourism. And Pearl Harbor, of course, is a national museum that is a huge tourism draw. But then the hedonism goes from the raunchy World War II to backpackers to then surfers. And it just changed the whole complexion of Hawaii. Hedonism then has a completely different flavor to it.
1: Yeah, again, captured in another film, From Here to Eternity.
0: Yes, very good, very good.
1: Finally, for departments of defense, or in this case, the Department of War, what do you think the dividend is for them by giving troops downtime in ports of pleasure like Pattaya?
0: I don't know why they didn't go home first, quite frankly. I don't know why they had to stop there unless it was supplies. I didn't see any reporting on that. But it's not that when we describe this, they were at war, and I have no idea now that the Navy is, you have women and men, and I'm sure it's a different complexion, but it is a place where you can relax, where you can feel free, and whatever pleasure you want, you could probably find it.
1: Elizabeth Becker is the author of Overbooked, The Exploding Business of Travel and Tourism. We reached her in Washington.

0: This is The World. I'm Marco Werman. More than 11,000 people across the U.S. have gotten sick in a major outbreak of the parasite Cyclospora. It can and has caused severe digestive problems. The FDA has linked the outbreak to iceberg lettuce from central Mexico, but Mexican officials are pushing back on that conclusion. They say there's not enough evidence. The World's TBS Isaiah reports on the impact in Mexico and the questions that remain.
1: It started in July with thousands of people getting sick across the U.S. Some were running to the bathroom dozens of times a day.
2: 30, 40 times a day. I am miserable here at the hospital. It stopped and it started again.
1: Ella Salon Jones in Michigan told CBS that she was hospitalized with Cyclospora after eating a Taco Bell. The parasite can cause severe diarrhea, stomach cramps, and fatigue, sometimes for weeks. The FDA says this outbreak is linked to iceberg lettuce from central Mexico, processed by Taylor Farms in the state of Guanajuato. The company temporarily stopped buying lettuce from the region, and that affected local growers and farm workers.
3: Lo que son las alertas sanitarias en un momento dado, como la de Taylor Farms, que afectó precisamente a los jornaleros de Guanajuato.
1: Carlos Muñoz Salcedo heads Guanajuato's food cluster. He says between 1,000 and 1,500 agricultural workers lost shifts when the company temporarily shut down operations. Mexican officials say the U.S. government's conclusion is wrong.
4: Se hicieron las revisiones, se logró acreditar que no había relación, que las lechugas de Guanajuato son...
1: Guanajuato's Secretary of Government, Jorge Jiménez, told me that their tests of lettuce, water, and other samples found no Cyclospora, and the company has already resumed operations. The FDA's only positive lettuce sample turned out to be a false positive. But the FDA still says the outbreak points to Mexican lettuce based on interviews with sick people and tracing where the lettuce came from. That's the key dispute. Tracing the lettuce back to Mexico is not the same as proving where it became contaminated. Jerry Lopez is a food safety expert at the University of Arizona.
5: The challenge here with these traceback investigations is that the commodity will have already left the agricultural field. And then by the time individuals are getting sick, having symptoms, it could be easily a month.
1: That makes it hard to find a positive sample after the fact. Lopez says the contamination could have happened in the field, through irrigation water, or later during washing and processing.
5: Because it's so long ago, they don't know what happened. At what point was that commodity contaminated?
1: That uncertainty has fueled frustration in Mexico.
6: Nosotros consideramos que es una guerra no arancelaria.
1: Juan Carlos Anaya is an agricultural consultant in Guanajuato. He says Mexican growers already have to meet strict exports and traceability requirements. And he questions why the U.S. is pointing to Mexico without identifying where the contamination actually happened.
6: Pero también en Estados Unidos se produce. Bueno, también puede ser de ellos. ¿Por qué nos echan toda la culpa a México?
1: The United States also produces vegetables, he says. Why put all the blame on Mexico? Jerry Lopez, the food safety expert, says it's unlikely that the contamination happened in the U.S., because the lettuce was processed and packed in Mexico. But it's still not clear where the issue was.
7: So the evidence is incomplete?
5: Yes, I would say that would be a safe thing to say.
1: Lopez says one way to avoid this kind of mystery in the future is more routine testing, especially of irrigation and processing water. Right now, he says, growers are not generally required to test for Cyclospora. So even after an outbreak this large, investigators may never know exactly how the parasite got into the food. For The World, I'm Tibisa Isea, Mexico City.
0: It can be hard to admit to being overwhelmed and needing help, especially in cultures where talk therapy isn't common or might even be taboo. A scientist in Thailand says he's got a novel way to identify people who are quietly struggling with anxiety. All he needs is a sample of their sweat. Last summer, reporter Patrick Nguyen in Bangkok went to learn more.
8: I'm in a laboratory in Bangkok with Dr. Chaden Kun Singh, a bespectacled chemist with a mop of black hair. He's fussing around with a big bag of cotton balls.
9: We need to collect your sweat. Yeah. We will put this one under your armpit, and then you hold it for 15 minutes.
8: As instructed, I wedge cotton balls under my pits. On the table, there's this weird-looking contraption with circuit boards and red lights and rubber tubing. Once those cotton balls are soaked in my sweat, Dr. Chaden will stick them in this machine. I let him know I came ready for this test.
9: Today, I did not use deodorant.
10: I think it doesn't matter. But the thing is that you cannot just do it after taking shower because it will be too clean.
9: I see.
10: Yeah, okay. That's why normally we go for afternoon collection.
8: When we're stressed, our bodies produce high levels of certain chemicals, types of ammonia, diethyl ether, methanol. Researchers have long known how to spot these stress markers in human blood.
10: But the thing is that the sample collection process could be lengthy and then it's kind of more expensive.
8: Dr. Chaden says his method is conducive to mass testing to identify people suffering from anxiety who don't even know they need help. He says his prototype portable gas chromatography machine is the answer. It was built right here at Chulalongkorn University, Thailand's answer to Harvard. The machine is still under development, but it's cheap to produce and potentially more honest than a person filling out a mental health questionnaire. But is it accurate? Chaden has published his findings in a peer-reviewed study in a science journal.
10: Around 80% accuracy for the stress and a little bit lower for depression.
8: 80% for stress. That's why, for now, he's more focused on anxiety. To test the accuracy of his device, he has anyone with high stress chemicals speak to a specialist who can make a professional determination. Okay, my cotton balls should be sweaty enough. I hand them over so Dr. Chaden can insert them into this machine.
10: Yeah, we just put the sample here and then we press the button.
8: It'll take a few minutes to get results. Chaden's team has been testing this machine on three stress-prone groups, nurses, firefighters, and master's students. During my visit, a 22-year-old student named Jirawat comes by to give a sample of his sweat. I ask him, in a fiercely competitive university like this, would admitting to anxiety be hard? Yeah, it would be hard, he says, because Thai people in general don't want to say, I have anxiety. People might think you're abnormal. Dr. Chaden adds that in a Buddhist culture, a collective culture, it's not always easy to draw focus to your personal struggles. It can come off as self-absorbed.
10: They may feel shy, they may feel not so confident, telling the other that they got stress, they got depression.
8: Chaden's research assistant, Supatjira Supakawanit, comes into the room. She plugs a laptop into the machine to help analyze my results. I ask her how long until they're ready. Few more minutes, she says. While we're waiting, she tells me nearly half of all students analyzed here do show some level of elevated stress. Maybe not anxiety per se, but an indication they're pushing their limits. Supatjira says people may be totally unaware of their stress, but the chemicals don't lie. Anyone struggling can get low-cost treatment at a government hospital. All right, I see colorful lines squiggling across her laptop screen. Dr. Chaden leans in to interpret my results. He nods and says the word flat.
10: Flat.
8: Flat means?
10: This means you don't have stress at the moment.
8: Always nice to hear. Looking ahead, Dr. Chaden wants to send his stress-detecting machines to places like Thailand's countryside, identifying anxiety in communities where the condition is less talked about, but help is needed all the same. For the world, I'm Patrick Nguyen, Bangkok.
0: Okay, pop quiz time. What's the name of the big lake just south of Toronto and north of Rochester, New York? If you Google it, you'll find that it's Lake America. If you search on Apple Maps, yep, also Lake America. But if you go to the OG of online navigation, MapQuest, yes, it still exists and it's still a verb. MapQuest that body of water and you'll see it's called Lake Ontario. By refusing to rename it, MapQuest has become the most in-demand navigation tool on both sides of the border. Americans and Canadians are downloading the app like mad. As of yesterday morning, the app held the number one spot on Apple's App Store. MapQuest general manager says that in the spirit of fun, the company is offering subscribers the chance to generate their own name for the great body of water. Lake Worman? Anyone? Yeah, probably not. Alexander Lukashenko, the president of Belarus, is known for ruling his country with an iron fist. Belarusians have been living under his autocratic regime for more than three decades. In 2020, protests were brutally crushed after what international observers described as a sham presidential election. Now that repression is reaching Belarusians abroad. Earlier this year, a Belarusian court declared the European Humanities University, which operates in exile in neighboring Lithuania, an extremist organization. Anybody associated with it could face years in prison. Belarus's Secret Service, still known as the KGB, has searched the homes of families whose children are suspected of studying at the university. Lisa Louie spoke with three such students. To protect their identities, their voices are interpreted by actors.
11: Dozens of current and former students have had their family homes in Belarus searched, according to human rights organization Vyazna.
12: In early June, the authorities came to my family home back in Belarus. They asked threatening questions and were looking for documents linking me to this university. Luckily, I asked my family to destroy such documents. But when I heard about the search, I was panicking. I was crying and shaking.
11: Far away and unable to help, the students in Vilnius dread the news from home. Even those whose families have yet to be targeted.
13: It was scary when they were doing the searches. Every morning, I turned on my phone hoping my family was still all right. We all told our parents to wipe our chats from their phones. And we have created these fake stories that we are badly behaved children who don't talk to our parents. And that's why they don't know anything about us.
11: Belarus accuses the university of aiming to undermine the country's constitutional order. Here's Dmitry Brilov, the spokesman of the prosecutor's office in Belarus.
14: The Belarus University in Exile, as they call themselves, is providing methodological, financial and other forms of assistance to radical politicized groups, as well as to destructive foreign non-governmental organizations.
11: People linked to the university could face several years behind bars, according to Belarusian law. The students are terrified that their loved ones could be jailed. According to the United Nations Human Rights Council, arbitrary arrests and detention have become a fixture of the tactics of Belarusian authorities. Torture is systemic, with forced confessions regularly streamed on national television. The scale of this phenomenon is almost industrial, according to the World Organization Against Torture, which says that the purpose is to intimidate society and crush dissent. The university's rector, Vilius Sadauskas, a Lithuanian national, refutes the allegations by Belarus.
15: Well, the university task is the higher education. If we are teaching young people to critically evaluate different sources of the information, we as any other university were, or the faculty, we're having the dialogue with different people. So this is again, not with some kind of intention, but it's a natural life of the university.
11: Sadauskas says 150 Belarusians have dropped out since April, many of them online students based in Belarus. But I met a student who made a different choice. Originally a remote learner based in Belarus, she packed her bags and made a daring bid for freedom in Lithuania.
16: Once the university was declared an extremist organization, I pretended I wasn't a student at that university. And luckily, the border guards didn't put that into question and let me leave the country. But it is truly terrifying and I worry about the students who have stayed in Belarus. I certainly wouldn't want them to get caught.
11: In addition to her fear for safety of those she left behind, she also expressed frustration at the short-sightedness of the authorities. She and her contemporaries should be seen as an asset, she believes, not as enemies.
16: The state regards students who study abroad as absolute scum or trash. And there is a whole brain drain discussion. They try to keep students from leaving, but they go about it all wrong. Take my situation, for example. I was willing to fulfill the requirements to work in Belarus. I wouldn't have minded staying, provided the state recognized the university where I was studying.
11: But Andrei Strijak, a Vilnius-based Belarusian activist, is not surprised by Lukashenko's move. He says the Belarusian president, a close ally of Russia's Vladimir Putin's, is trying to further consolidate his grip on power. The authorities are continuing a campaign of repression that has escalated into terror against specific segments of the population deemed hostile to the state, he tells me. More and more groups are being targeted, and every day new practices are emerging. He adds that that goes beyond just the EHU and the persecution of universities as part of the academic community, and that these actions fall under the category of so-called transnational repression. Meanwhile, the Belarusian authorities' move to outlaw the university has fundamentally changed young people's vision of the future. They had to become adults very quickly, the two Vilnius-based students tell me.
12: I cannot allow myself to be a carefree young person. We have to be strong. But I cannot deny that I regularly have mental breakdowns. Events like this just ruin your life.
13: My big dream was to study in Europe and travel to other countries. Now it's only about being in a safe place and running as fast as possible to save my mental health and my parents' safety.
11: The students say they wouldn't dare to go back to their country as long as the current regime is still in place, and that the search for a safe place is likely to continue long after graduation. Lisa Lui, Vilnius.
0: Lisa Louis' story comes to us from our partners at DW. The voices of the students you heard for their security were interpreted by actors.

0: This is The World. I'm Marco Werman. Extreme weather, as we've frequently seen, can be catastrophic. Knowing the details about what is coming and when can make the difference between life and death. To refine these predictions, national weather agencies are increasingly turning to AI. Florence Rabier is a former director general and director of forecasts for the European Center for Medium-Range Weather Forecasts. She says this shift to AI really picked up speed at the beginning of last year.
1: It's just a handful of Met services now, but it's really, it's starting to explode at the level of the planet to have this being used.
0: So explain briefly how we predicted the weather before and what AI adds that the already hugely complex models don't do.
1: So before, what we used to do is we used all types of observations from satellite, from weather balloons, from stations, weather stations. We combine all those and we put that in a computer program, which we run on a supercomputer that uses all the laws of physics. And this gives us the weather hour by hour for a few days or a few weeks. Now, that's the traditional physics-based weather forecasting.
0: Right.
1: For the AI, or more precisely, maybe the machine learning models, it's one form of AI. It starts from the same initial points as the traditional physics-based forecast. So it's still based on the physics, the way we combine all these data, satellite, weather balloons, etc. But then instead of running step by step, what is the weather going to be like? It does it from the initial point to another point without calculating all the laws of physics that led from one to another. It's like a statistical link that it has programmed in its head, and it does that much faster. It produces the weather in seconds rather than minutes or hours. So it's still based on physics in a way, because it starts from it and it learned from it. But the great thing is that it's accurate as well.
0: Yeah, I was just about to ask, because, you know, using those variables of physics didn't always provide an accurate forecast. Weathercasters, as you know, are the targets of so much anger. So AI is more accurate.
1: It is more accurate. And what it does in particular is that it can predict some of these weather events earlier. So we can be warned a few hours to up to a day, a couple of days earlier of what's going to happen. So that's very important when we have some extreme weather event, to be able to maybe beat the preparation, if you want, for these extreme weather events by predicting it a bit earlier in time.
0: Well, if we look at the weather in Europe this past summer, it was indisputably extreme. The continent withstood five major heat waves. Tens of thousands of deaths are being attributed to that heat. How was AI used to understand what was coming and how to prepare?
1: It's not really understanding. It's starting from the same conditions, but it can predict them with a bit more accuracy and earlier. So for the time being, we're running in parallel to the physics-based model. So it really helps to provide another tool which can provide a better picture of what's going to happen.
0: Without AI predictive modeling, do you believe there would have been more deaths this past summer?
1: Yes, probably, because of preparation for heat waves, for any other event. We know that the warnings that weather services provide are being acted on by society. So the more warning we provide, the better prepared we are, and then we can save some lives, absolutely.
0: So AI isn't infallible. There's research that's been published earlier this year that found that your organization's older numerical model actually outperformed multiple state-of-the-art AI models when it came to forecasting these extreme events. Why do you think that is?
1: Okay, so in a lot of extreme events, actually, AI is doing pretty good. Now, for some really intense winds, for instance, it doesn't yet perform as good. It's a lot to do with the resolution. And by resolution, I mean the definition of how many points there is on the globe that AI can see. So the weather model started predicting the weather over a grid of about 200 by 200 kilometers. So very coarse grid. And now it's going to kilometer scale, so very fine. Mm. The finer you are, the better you can predict, for instance, an intense windstorm. And most AI models now are not yet at this resolution, having all these parameters at very fine resolution, like the physics-based model. So they are not yet performing as well sometimes in some intense phenomena. I'm pretty sure they will, and it's coming.
0: Where do the hurdles still stand with AI weather prediction, especially as climate change seems to keep accelerating the unpredictability factor?
1: Yeah, climate change is a good one because the AI models rely on a time series of weather events from the last decades. So if it's changing very rapidly, it will have to be trained and retrained very fast on the new weather conditions. So then it means that it has to be retrained. So the expensive part on a machine learning model, AI, is to do all this training on all these past weather events. And then it's in real time, in operations, it's very fast, but you have to do this retraining. And so it means that it will have to be retrained very fast and very often when the climate changes a lot. Now, where all models can sort of have a hurdle, it's actually measuring all parameters in the atmosphere. So in the end, what will be a bit of a blocking point is, do we have enough observations to really know what's going on everywhere and then being able to simulate it? Do we have enough information in all the valleys, in over all the islands where we have different, you know, geography quite complicated? Do we have enough observations in developing countries where they do not have the resources to have so many weather balloons? So I think if we improve the knowledge of the atmosphere through observations, satellite, but also in situ observations, then both AI and physical models will continue to improve, and the AI models have a bit of an advantage there.
0: Florence Rabier is a former director general and director of forecasts for the European Centre for Medium Range Weather Forecasts. She's now at the main meteorological office in the UK.

That's our show for this Wednesday. The World comes to you from the Nan and Bill Harris studio in Boston. We're online at theworld.org. With more of our reporting on YouTube, you can find us at The World News GBH. I'm Marco Werman. I predict we will see you right back here tomorrow.

0: That was The World from PRX. The program was recorded earlier in the day.
1: This is Asian View from NHK World Japan. I'm Keiko Kitagawa. Rescue efforts are continuing after flash floods hit an area near the border between Nepal and China last Wednesday. Disaster management officials in Nepal say 1,050 people have been confirmed dead and more than 3,900 remain unaccounted for as of Tuesday. China's state-run media report that 16 people died and more than 540 are missing on the Chinese side. Rain is forecast to continue in the disaster areas through the week. Rescue workers face the risk of secondary disasters such as flooded rivers. Japanese Finance Minister Katayama Satsuki says she and U.S. Treasury Secretary Scott Bessent agree that orderly yen movements are vital for the stability of financial markets. Katayama made that statement after she and Bessent held talks on Monday during a meeting of G20 finance chiefs in North Carolina. She said they agreed that joint efforts between Japan and the U.S. would help stabilize financial markets. Monday marks 1 year since a powerful earthquake devastated parts of Afghanistan. Many people who lost their homes are still living in tents. A magnitude 6.0 quake struck eastern Afghanistan on August 31st last year. The UN and other organizations said over 8,000 homes were destroyed. Kunar province suffered the worst damage. A local resident described the situation there to NHK.
2: We cannot make arrangements for winter. We have no place to go. We need everything.
1: UN World Food Programme officials say millions of people in Afghanistan face food insecurity. We are broadcasting from NHK in Tokyo.
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10: From CBC News, the World This Hour, I'm Neil Kumar. President Donald Trump aired a string of grievances against Canada on Wednesday, including Ottawa's retaliatory tariffs. Trump's comments come the same day as his trade representative was answering questions about those tariffs from fellow Republicans. Katie Nicholson has more.
11: Dozens of more right-leaning representatives cloistered together at a Republican study committee meeting to meet with U.S. Trade Representative Jamison Greer as they face questions from voters about the impacts of what polling suggests is an increasingly unpopular trade war, like Tennessee Representative Tim Burchett.
12: Of course they're not popular. I'm concerned as well.
11: As Greer was whisked into the room by an entourage, he answered no questions. An hour later, however, some representatives did.
13: He said Canada needs to accept yes.
11: Like Ralph Norman from South Carolina.
13: Yeah, people are expressing their concerns. It all goes into affordability.
11: But with no formal talks scheduled, questions about this trade war and affordability are likely to dog Republicans all the way through the midterms. Katie Nicholson, CBC News, Washington.
10: The U.S. and Venezuela have signed a deal giving Washington control over a massive portion of the country's oil wealth for 100 years. Leaders of both countries are touting the deal as a major win. The agreement includes 65 billion barrels of crude reserves. Evan Dyer reports.
14: Everybody was so happy of getting Maduro out.
15: Rebecca Sarfati of Toronto was one of millions of Venezuelans who welcomed U.S. intervention, believing it meant the restoration of democracy.
14: and that's not happening in any way. None of the commitments that were made were fulfilled.
15: Now comes this oil deal.
16: This is highly irregular.
15: Jorge Robles is one of many Venezuelans who left that country's oil industry to work in Alberta's oil patch. He says he understands that Venezuela needs foreign help to reactivate its oil industry and that help comes at a price. But Robles says the deal that's emerged puts the United States in a conflict of interest, negotiating access to Venezuela's resources with its own American oil companies.
16: No foreign government or state should be negotiating on behalf of another country.
15: A prominent Chavista congresswoman denounced the deal and swore to repudiate it as soon as possible. Evan Dyer, CBC News, Ottawa.
10: New York's mayor, Zoran Mamdani, has announced a one-year ban on artificial intelligence in public elementary and middle schools. That includes children up to the age of 14.
17: I have yet to see a study showing that AI is beneficial for students in elementary and middle school, with the exception, of course, of research sponsored by the very corporations that stand to profit.
10: Mamdani says that while the school system will embrace new technology, the aim is for AI not to replace student-teacher interaction. Another beluga whale from Marineland that was sent to Chicago's Shedd Aquarium has died. Officials say a whale named Rain, who arrived from Marineland in mid-August, has passed away. They also say that another whale named Beethoven, that was already a resident, has also died. Major retailers are looking for ways to get a slice of the booming secondhand clothing market. And one way is by hosting the resellers on their own websites. Lululemon has launched a new program where consumers can sell to each other or buy returned Lululemon clothing that has been refurbished. Ina Sadu has more.
18: The Canadian consumer is very hungry for secondhand items.
19: Lululemon has launched its Like New program in Canada. Customers can sell their own used gear to others through Lululemon, and Lululemon can clean and resell some returns at a reduced price. The athletic wear giant has partnered with Tursus Solutions, which just opened a 25,000-square-foot facility in Calgary. The Denver-based company uses its unique liquid CO2 technology to clean return clothing, which is then refurbished and packaged for resale.
18: Everything comes out really like new, as Lululemon calls it.
19: Tursus CEO Peter Whitcomb says more brands are realizing they can sell the same item again. Other brands in Canada, including IKEA, Canada Goose, and Arc'teryx, have similar programs. Ina Sidhu, CBC News, Calgary.
10: And that is The World This Hour. For CBC News, I'm Neil Kumar.
0: I'm Saroja Coelho, and you're listening to CBC Radio 1. 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
20: For the longest time, one of the most enduring questions in hip-hop has been, who killed Tupac Shakur? Tupac was killed in a drive-by shooting in 1996, and almost 30 years later, to the day, there's finally a conviction in his murder. I'm Elamine Abdul-Mahmoud. This is Commotion. Taryn Friendly is here to talk about this. Taryn, welcome back to the show.
21: So good to be back, Elamine.
20: Of course. Let's just start by saying, can you tell us a little bit more about the person who was convicted this week? Dwayne Keith Davis. He's known as Keefe D. Who is he? What's his connection to Tupac?
21: Yeah, Keefe D and Pac were in rival gangs, essentially. So Keefe D, of course, associated with the Southside Crips, and Pac with Mob Pyrus, along with Suge Knight. And their beef was really interlaced in between the beef between Suge Knight's Death Row Records and Diddy's Bad Boy Records. So that's where we kind of get the kind of East Coast, West Coast beef. Even though Keefe D obviously based in L.A., there are theories that he was this West Coast gang member who was kind of doing the East Coast dirty work in that entire rap beef. Like, that's been kind of like a longstanding theory. But essentially, yeah, they were rival gang members.
20: I mentioned in the introduction there that Tupac was killed in 1996. How was Keefe D identified as Tupac's killer so long after Tupac's death?
21: I mean, he identified himself. He told on himself in so many instances, not only just recently in the memoir that he shared, but also originally in 2008, he talked to investigators, and this was an investigation about actually Notorious B.I.G.'s death, but he ended up implicating himself in Pac's murder while they were investigating Biggie's. And then again, he spoke to the Las Vegas police, in which obviously Pac's murder occurred in 2009. But what really escalated this indictment again was his memoir and a series of interviews that he did, you know, promoting it and beforehand, essentially bragging and admitting to the crime.
1: I should say, so Pac's killed in 1996, and then we sort of, what we end up with is years and years and years of a bunch of names floating around. Keefe D's name has been floating around for some time, like ever since that death actually happened. But as you mentioned, he admitted to something in his memoir. So he admits in his memoir to being the one in the car to hand over the gun in interviews, but he pleaded not guilty in the trial. What do you make of the way that he positioned himself actively in connection to Tupac's murder?
21: I mean, it was really interesting is, again, this memoir is called Compton Street Legend. He wanted the cred and the accolades that came with being associated with the fall of this great rapper in these interviews, in the book. But he essentially changed his tune, obviously, when it was time to face the repercussions, when it was time to enter that plea deal in this specific trial. Was really funny to me. I mean, obviously, you know, we don't know Keefe D as a rapper, but MF Doom has this song called, in which the lyrics go, rap snitches telling all their business, sitting in the court and be their own star witness. And that's what we saw in this. Yeah. We would have not had this trial, this conviction, 30 years, literally almost to the date of Pac's death, had Keefe D not gone on record and implicated himself in connection to this, in what he was, you know, what essentially the book said was kind of a quote, true story.
1: Yeah.
21: But, you know, him saying otherwise on the stand.
1: Yeah, there's a gap, right? There's a gap between what he said on the stand in terms of pleading not guilty to this and also the stuff that he proudly wrote in the memoir, because as you sort of mentioned, there's something about wanting to be associated with hip-hop history and be a part of claiming the credit for Pac's death. This trial's been, is not a short trial. It's been going on for weeks. We heard from 25 witnesses. In terms of, like, just as you were following that trial, what were some of the key points of that trial for you?
21: Oh my goodness. One of the biggest kind of turning points, I think, was that they found in a 2023 raid of Keefe D's home, this scrapbook of news articles, magazine cover, like there was a Vibe magazine cover from that year of Pac on it. And, you know, just related clippings to his murder, as if it almost felt like I was kind of watching a movie and you know, seeing a, you know, a kind of like, you know, big enterprise killer basically like admiring their work. Not saying that, you know, that specifically is what happened, but that was what the mood felt like
1: collecting a scrapbook seeing, of all these headlines. Yeah,
21: exactly. And like the details, essentially, so defense didn't actually say why, like they gave no reason why these things were in his home. But, you know, what also was striking to that question was the fact that Pac's family was there front and center every day. And you can only imagine how re-traumatized they were during this entire trial. And of course, the sigh of relief that they're probably feeling right now that it's over. I mean, this was something to see. It was something to follow.
1: Yeah, I mean, the idea is like waiting for 30 years for this day and then it's now finally here. I can imagine the gigantic relief. And I should say, for more on the actual trial, people should go check out CBC News. But right now, I just want to talk a little bit about the public interest that there is that's been over Tupac's murder over the years. There's been so many documentaries, there's been many miniseries, there's been a lot of music about this. And obviously, still kind of occupied a gigantic place in pop culture long after his death. Why do you think Tupac has captured this, all of this attention, do you think?
21: Man, I mean, Pac was murdered at his prime. He was 25. He had just released, you know, just earlier in that year, All Eyes on Me. And that was what a lot of folks, you know, credit as like, you know, kind of his magnum opus. That was, you know, he was at his lyrical, at his poetic peak. And, you know, he was getting into movies. We'd seen him in Juice. We'd seen him in Poetic Justice. And he had cemented himself as this cultural phenomenon that was, and his star was only rising. Mm-hmm. So we know that, like, Pac has, you cannot talk about the story of hip hop without talking to Pop about Pac. You cannot talk about the story of Black youth in America and how they saw themselves and how they may have found like fight, revolution, et cetera, without talking about Pac's music. I mean, we have artists like Kendrick, who, you know, and so many others who cite Pac as being this giant in hip hop, in rap, in the cultural generally. And unfortunately, his death represents the fact that, you know, a lot of what he talked about in his music about America not caring about Black youth, about young Black men. And unfortunately, you know, that is why we didn't get resolution 30 years ago. And, you know, we're kind of coming around and seeing it fortunately now.
1: I think that there's a degree to me, I think, of the interest in Pac and the unfulfilled potential, right? The idea of like losing someone who was at the top of their game at 25 years old, and you just go, this person is about to change the face of this entire genre, and then you lose him right there and then. And then from there on, all of the mourning and all of the grief of that potential ends up being sort of wrapped up in this one story, right? And sort of a reflection of like, okay, we lost Pac, what does this mean? And then like over and over and over, you just see younger rappers saying, that's my North Star. That's the person I'd like to reference. And so I guess like maybe I can ask you this. We see the story, we arrive here and we arrive at this conviction, right? At no point does that mean sort of closing the story on Pac. But what do you think this conviction means for the world of hip hop more broadly? Like as we sort of understand this landing point and this solving of this mystery, what do you think that means?
21: I honestly don't know. I feel like I'm still processing that. But what I hope it brings about is, especially because, you know, unfortunately, Pac's murder, Biggie's murder, they're not anomalies. We see so many rappers taken from us so soon. And, you know, the genre is only, you know, just a little over 50 years old, but so many of the young folks that we see end up becoming victims to these crimes. I really hope that there is a cultural change around the idea of snitching. I hope that there, you know, is more value placed and more justice that comes to these lives. And, you know, I know a lot of people have talked about, you know, the renewed interest in potentially, you know, solving Biggie's murder.
1: Yeah, like, Biggie was killed less than a year later after Pac.
21: Exactly. So, you know, I really hope that some of these cold cases and also just some of these ongoing, you know, occurrences are solved and that there is a huge reduction in the amount of Black life in hip hop that we see lost.
1: I'll tell you this, Taryn, I'm 38 years old, so this case has been unresolved for most of my life. And it had been one of those things where, as a hip-hop fan, you just kind of come to understand and say, that's a thing that will never really be answered. And so I'm with you in terms of like this idea of still processing, still trying to figure out what this means, because it feels like a new reality we've entered, because I think in my mind, I was like, oh, that's just a thing we'll never actually get an answer to. So it feels a little bit, you know, a little bit surreal, to be honest with you, to have this case kind of resolved in this manner. So thank you so much for being on the show today to reflect on this a little bit. Really appreciate your time.
21: Absolutely. Absolutely. Thank you.
1: Of course. Thank you, friend. Taryn Finley is a culture reporter. She was in Brooklyn, New York.

0: Emre Lamine Abdul Mahmoud, and this is Commotion. And we are going to switch gears now and talk about another story in music. What you're listening to right now is a song called Gentlewoman by English R&B singer Cleo Soul. It is the title track from her latest album. And honestly, like, I think you can hear it in the music right now. Like, can we just bring up the music for just a moment? Like, this is music that lowers your blood pressure as you're listening to it. Jay Smooth is here to talk about one of the chillest and perhaps most underrated albums of the year. Jay, it's good to see you, pal. How you doing?
1: Good to be here.
0: Listen, Paolo the Don recommended Gentlewoman the last time that you were here, and then you were, as that recommendation was happening, you were nodding incredibly enthusiastically. Before we get into the record, could you just give us a little bit more about who Cleo Soul is?
1: Yeah, so starting around 2019, there was this sort of mysterious British

0: creative partner, the producer Inflow, who also works with Adele, Michael Kiwanuka, a bunch of other great UK artists. And as Salt has kept on dropping those projects, Cleo Soul has also released a series of equally great solo albums that kind of zero in on a more intimate, personal version of what Salt has been doing, with lyrics that are sort of more personal and about family and healing. And as you can hear, it's just this really quietly nourishing music that I'm a huge fan of.
1: Oh, quietly nourishing is a beautiful way to describe it. You know what? Let's do another track off Gentlewoman. This song is called Their Smiles Are Not the Same.

0: Jay, I gotta say, like as we talk about with Sade, as we talk about with Jill Scott, as we talk about with a lot of other artists, like there's music that maybe your body feels before your brain registers. How are you feeling about this new Gentlewoman album?
1: I love it. Yeah, I think it's, you mentioned Jill Scott, and I think when we discussed her latest album on here, I said the record really feels like a home-cooked meal. Yeah. And I think that's what every Cleo Soul project feels like, that, and this one just as much as the others. It just feels like she's coming over to my house like, listen, I know things are crazy out there, but I'm here. Things are going to be all right. You know, we can ride this out. I feel you. I get it. And you know, the lyrics still very personal, introspective, and the vibes are just so mellow. And just, it's hard to talk about Cleo Soul without lapsing into cliche that sounds kind of overly earnest, but it just feels like such, it's just like she radiates this healing energy as soon as you put the music on.
0: I actually do think that there's something useful and powerful about artists that actually there's no other way to describe them but cliche, because you're like, no, they actually do that thing, the thing that you're sometimes hoping to grasp at, you know? This is Cleo Soul's fifth solo album to date. Is she doing something new here, or is she kind of honing on something that has already been kind of a part of the water and just getting a little bit, you know, closer to it?
1: Think lyrically, it does somewhat reflect some new chapters of her life. She's a little further along in her journey of motherhood. And I think Cleo and Inflow's religious faith has been coming more to the fore lyrically. But overall, I do think it lands as in a similar pocket as previous ones. And I've seen some fans kind of lovingly suggest it's a little samey, and they'd like to hear her branch out a little more. But I don't feel that way at all. I mean, I think she puts out records that, as opposed to a lot of other albums that just sound like a collection of hit singles, like I feel like she puts out albums that I want to just put on from front to back and vibe to and live with. So the songs being in a somewhat similar pocket doesn't really bother me. I feel like it's a great pocket that I'm happy to hear her in.
0: I was going to say, like, there are artists that actually specifically go to because they exist in that pocket. And, you know, we talked about Erykah Badu earlier this week on the show. Sade sort of does the same thing. And I think, like, you hear the influences from folks like Erykah Badu or Stevie Wonder, Sade, like, on this record. But, like, the greats aside, like, how do you define Cleo Soul's music? How do you describe it to other people?
1: Yeah, I think it's hard to define because it has that sort of 70s R&B soul instrumentation and production, kind of like Stevie or Roberta Flack, you know. The mellow, serene vibes definitely evoke Sade for sure. But it doesn't sound like a straight up throwback. It's not like a Bruno Mars situation where it almost just sounds like a cover band replicating those old sounds. Like she and Inflow are doing something that is its own thing. And I think it's really just defined by that sort of tender, healing energy. Like she's like the soul music version of that one friend that always makes you feel calm, and it's like she's sitting next to you helping you breathe. I don't know what the genre name would be for that, but I feel like that's what she does for us.
0: And maybe that's beyond genre. Maybe this is like, hey, here's music that you listen to if you just kind of like need to heal for a bit. I will say, like, in preparation for this conversation, you know, kind of like look around and try to see some interviews with Cleo Soul. Not a lot, you know. Cleo Soul is a bit of an elusive and enigmatic figure. Does not a lot of do interviews, and they'll do a lot of even live performances. Does that affect how you enjoy this music? You're like, oh, I want to know more about this person. You kind of go like, no, I'm fine. Just give me the music. I don't need to know anything else about the artist.
1: Yeah, I appreciate when the status quo nowadays is to know so much about most artists' personal lives and their opinion on every little thing in the world.

0: You know, I appreciate both Cleo and Inflow being pretty reclusive and just coming back around when they have some music and letting the music speak. You know, I think, especially for Cleo, I think that makes the music feel that much more precious and intimate, like she's coming back around to make this personal connection with us once again. And I think compared to a lot of artists where I can go online and trace exactly how each lyric tracks with Gracie Abrams is dating my ex, and these lines are specifically about that.
1: Yeah.
0: With, not knocking the Phoebe Bridgers album. That's a really good album too. But
1: you know the stories behind them. Yeah.
0: Right. With Cleo Soul, I feel like her being more private and connecting to us through the music, it lets me take her lyrics and adapt it to whatever is going on in my life. And I feel like, well, I don't know exactly what she's going through, but I feel like she gets it. And I think having music that leaves it open to make that kind of connection, I think has a certain type of value.
1: I will say, to that end, though, it does end up affecting the level of attention that an album gets, right? Like you know, you've seen Cleo Soul pop up on places like Pitchfork and other places before, but not a lot of press that follows, you know, a release of an album like this. Why do you think she's not getting the same attention right now? Like, is there something about Cleo Soul that actually, like, makes you go, actually, it doesn't lend itself to doing a press run, a traditional kind of album press run?
0: Yeah, it's interesting. I mean, I'm still hoping that more coverage will come around for the record. But I don't think Cleo Soul needs that as much as another artist might. You know, they made their name in large part by these sort of mysterious out of nowhere salt releases that spread by word of mouth. And for a long time, I kind of felt like my friends and I, you know, my music nerd community online were among the select few that knew about Cleo Soul, at least here in the States.
1: Yeah.
0: And then she came to New York and sold out Radio City Music Hall. And I said, oh, okay, I guess a lot of people are up on Cleo Soul. So I think she's one of those artists that when she comes around with more music, even if it doesn't get as much traditional press, I think the music is going to find its way to her people. So I'm pretty confident that that connection will stay strong.
1: I'll tell you, the delight to me is that if the music feels like a home-cooked meal, so does your evaluation of this album. So I really appreciate your time. Jay Smooth, has been so nice to have you on the show, man. Thank you so much for being here.
0: My pleasure.
1: Of course. Jay Smooth is a veteran hip-hop broadcaster and culture critic based in New York. Cleo Soul's album, Gentle Woman, is out now.

That is a bit of Let Me Cry by Cleo Soul. Cleo Soul's new album, Gentle Woman, is out now. That is it for the show today, but we will be back tomorrow. And tomorrow, I'm really excited about tomorrow's show because we're going to have Donovan Woods on. We're going to have culture writer Elizabeth Ronzetti on. And we are going to be talking about how ever since U.S. President Donald Trump signed that executive order to rename Lake Ontario, you've seen Canadians rally around Lake Ontario. I mean, I was at the Blue Rodeo show and they closed it out with Hasn't Hit Me Yet. And they've got that line where they yell down in the middle of Lake Ontario. And the whole place went wild. I think there's an interesting conversation to be had about that. That is going to be on tomorrow's show. In the meantime, my name is El Amin Abdul Mahmoud. This show is called Commotion. If you're not doing anything tomorrow, would you please come hang with us? Have a great day. Talk to you then.

This is We Regret to Inform You. Today we bring you the story of a man who got fired for washing his hands. Join me, won't you, as we travel back to the year 1846 in Vienna, Austria.

0: Ignaz Semmelweis was the chief resident of obstetrics at the largest maternity hospital in the world. Educated at the universities of Pest and Vienna, Semmelweis was known for asking so many questions in school he disrupted the class. He would study liberal arts, then law, before pursuing medicine and earning his doctorate. By age 28, the Hungarian obstetrician oversaw two separate wards at Vienna General Hospital, one led by doctors, the other by midwives.
1: Will you realize Vienna waits for you?
0: At this time in history, across much of the world, the vast majority of pregnant women delivered their children at home. In the mid-18th century, under 1% of UK women delivered in maternity hospitals. By the year 1900, still only 5% of American women would choose to give birth in a hospital. Home births were the norm. In fact, prior to the 19th century, the term home birth didn't exist. Because having a baby at home, surrounded by female relatives and likely a midwife, was standard care. But as the modernization of hospitals and early iterations of pain management began to change the conversation around childbirth, some women began opting for doctor-led births. The thinking being that obstetricians, male doctors specializing in the care of pregnant women, would provide superior outcomes for women and their babies. But as Dr. Semmelweis analyzed the outcomes of the women who gave birth in his hospital, he realized that wasn't the case. Women in hospitals all across Europe were dying at alarming rates following childbirth. The cause? A mysterious sudden onset of symptoms doctors dubbed puerperal fever, or childbed fever. Within 24 hours after giving birth, mothers were developing raging fevers, pale skin, painful abscesses, leading to near unavoidable death. It was so prevalent that childbed fever became the number two leading cause of death for women, second only to tuberculosis. It was so common at that time that physicians resignedly wrote it off as simply the way it was, a women's issue, nothing to worry about. But Semmelweis was worried about it, so he took a closer look at the data. The chief resident compared the mortality rates of the women who gave birth in his midwifery ward to the women who gave birth in his doctor-led ward. And there he found a glaring discrepancy. Under the care of the midwives, 3.6% of women were dying after childbirth. In his doctor-staffed ward, that percentage jumped to 18. 18% of the women under the care of his doctors were dying. In 1773, a prominent British obstetrician attributed childbed fever to the following: the tightness of petticoats, the weight of items in the pockets of petticoats, heavy blankets, spending too much time in close quarters with friends, family, or acquaintances, inhaling too much smoke from, say, cooking fires, mixing strong liquor with warm water, cold drinks, and damp houses. By the 1840s, some of the perceived causes of childbed fever included bad hospital air, bad blood, overcrowding, and spontaneous sickness due to the onset of lactation. But one by one, Semmelweis debunked those theories. The ventilation system in the doctor's ward was the same as that of the midwifery ward. Bloodletting, or removal of blood from the body, didn't help the patients. The midwifery ward was more crowded than its physician-led counterpart. And spontaneous lactation sickness didn't explain why breastfeeding women who gave birth at home or under the care of the midwives remained healthy. So Semmelweis looked at other factors, the diets and lifestyles of the women, but those were largely consistent regardless of the ward. He looked at different religious affiliations, but again, the correlation wasn't there. So Semmelweis looked at the positions in which the women gave birth, on their backs, on their sides, and still no patterns emerged. Women in Austria at that time were not permitted to attend medical school, which led Semmelweis to wonder, was pregnant women's, quote, embarrassment giving birth in front of male doctors leading to this spontaneous illness? When a woman died of childbed fever, a priest would ring a bell up and down the halls of the hospital. Semmelweis wondered if that bell was scaring these poor laboring women to death. So he put an end to that ritual. But as word began to spread that doctor-assisted births were more dangerous than midwife-assisted births, laboring women rushed to the physician's ward, began begging doctors to be admitted into the midwifery ward instead. Statistically, it had become safer to give birth in the street than under the care of the doctors. Semmelweis said it was all so inexplicable. Everything was in question. The only unquestionable reality was that women were dying. He made a giant chart outlining 64 variables between the two wards, but nothing concrete emerged. Then one day, one of his male doctors fell ill. One morning at the hospital morgue, a doctor was performing a routine autopsy when a medical student accidentally nicked the doctor's finger with a scalpel. Some hours later, that doctor developed a raging fever, pale skin, and painful abscesses. Soon after, he died. It was determined he'd succumbed to childbed fever. That was odd, because that doctor was neither a woman nor pregnant. But upon examination, Semmelweis discovered something notable. The doctor had been performing an autopsy on one of the women who had died of childbed fever when his finger was cut. Huh. So Semmelweis pulled up the schedules of all the doctors under his supervision. In the morning, they would perform autopsies. Then they would go straight to the maternity ward and spend their afternoons delivering babies. No gloves during, no hand washing in between. Now, as cringeworthy as that sounds to present day ears, wearing gloves and hand washing was not standard practice in 1847, even for doctors, nor was disinfecting their surgical instruments. In fact, 1847 predated germ theory of disease, which explained things like bacteria, by nearly two decades. Without any understanding of pathogens, it was normal for doctors to go from patient to patient, from patient to corpse, and corpse to patient without washing their hands. So, given everything obstetricians were taught in medical school and the prevailing standard practices of the time, Semmelweis was stumped. Then he realized, over in the midwifery ward, zero autopsies were performed. And therein lay the first undeniable correlation since Semmelweis began his investigation. There was something being transferred between the bodies in the morgue and the women in the delivery room by way of the doctors tending to both. Semmelweis didn't know how it worked or what actually was being transferred, but for now, he'd call it cadaverous particles. Semmelweis felt profound guilt. Having performed many autopsies himself before delivering babies, he wondered if he too might have contributed to this epidemic, this horrific loss of life. So Semmelweis decided to test his cadaverous particle theory and ordered his doctors to wash their hands and their instruments in chlorinated lime solution between each patient. Now, what Dr. Semmelweis didn't really know was that chlorine is one of the most effective disinfectants. He just figured it was strong enough to get rid of the smell left behind on the hands of doctors who'd just performed autopsies. And perhaps if the smell was gone, the cadaverous particles would also disappear. Within 6 months of his mandated hand-washing policy, the death rate among pregnant women at his hospital dropped from 18.7% to 4.5%. By the one-year mark, it had dropped further to 1.2%. Less than that of the midwifery ward. For 2 full months, they reported 0 deaths from childbed fever. Fatalities had dropped by over 90%. So Semmelweis implemented his hand-washing policy in the midwifery ward as well, and the 2% fatality rate there dropped even further. The results were undeniable. His method was saving women's lives. Semmelweis couldn't wait to share his findings with other doctors. But the other doctors didn't share in his enthusiasm. Many doctors were skeptical of the fact there could be enough invisible matter left on one's hands to transmit sickness. Others believed cadaverous particles was too casual a hypothesis, more superstitious than scientific. And until Mr. Semmelweis could provide conclusive evidence supporting his theory, it was not to be taken seriously. One doctor in Prague called his idea naive. His former boss advised Semmelweis to, quote, "keep yourself to what is old, for that is good. If our ancestors have proven it to be good, why should we not do as they did? Mistrust new ideas." Urging his former pupil to study less and obey more, adding, he had no need for learned men. But even those who didn't resignedly pass puerperal fever off as simply the way it was rejected the chief resident's findings because, though deaths declined 90%, there were still some cases that remained, inexplicable cases by Semmelweis logic. But the prevailing reaction was insult. Doctors were healers, and to imply otherwise was disrespectful. The only bad blood seemed to be between Semmelweis and his fellow physicians. A gentleman's hands, they said, cannot carry disease. You're listening to We Regret to Inform You. If you're enjoying this episode, you might also like our Listener Rejection Stories episode from Season 5, where listeners left us voicemails telling us their stories, their vulnerabilities, and the lessons they learned along the way. You can find that episode and more in our podcast archives. When Ignaz Semmelweis's 2-year term as chief resident at Vienna General was up for renewal, the hospital chose to terminate his contract. Semmelweis applied for a clinical faculty position, but his former boss blocked all clinical opportunities. The hospital, where he'd spent 2 years improving outcomes for patients 20-fold, washed their hands of him. Semmelweis was granted a teaching post at another institution, but there he was barred from accessing patients. Semmelweis was confused. humiliated. His theory saved hundreds of lives and had the power to save thousands more. The proof was in the data. Despondent, it's said he started passing out flyers on the street, urging women to demand their doctors wash their hands. But of course, his warnings were dismissed as the ramblings of a disgraced man. Semmelweis became increasingly isolated until he was essentially run out of Vienna. Without him, Vienna General Hospital reversed its hand-washing policies. As a result, its postpartum mortality rate surged once again. Back home in Budapest, the only job Semmelweis could find was an unpaid position in obstetrics at a smaller university hospital. There, his superior would reject all hand-washing practices, reportedly calling Semmelweis crazy and unstable. But there, Semmelweis continued to treat women for 6 years. And when that same superior left his post, Semmelweis replaced him. His first order of business, to implement hand washing and instrument washing. Within months, pregnant women's mortality rates at this hospital dropped to under 1%, while other hospitals in Europe remained steady at 15%. But Semmelweis had made powerful enemies. One medical journal in Vienna wrote that it was time Semmelweis stopped the nonsense about the chlorine hand wash. So, Semmelweis decided to publish his own works, explaining and defending his theory. In 500 pages, he outlined his years of anecdotal evidence, while simultaneously attacking his critics. He called the doctors unwilling to wash their hands murderers and partners in a massacre. He wrote an open letter to his fellow doctors, underlining the weight on his conscience that thousands upon thousands of mothers and infants had perished, lives that could have been saved. Semmelweis said the killing must end, and to bring it to an end, he would stand guard, that whoever dared to promote dangerous doctrines about childbed fever would find in Semmelweis a resolute opponent. But prominent and influential scientists publicly rejected his doctrine.

years that followed, alongside his singular focus on childbed fever, Semmelweis developed major depression. It's speculated he may have also begun exhibiting signs of dementia. His wife and trusted colleagues insisted Semmelweis receive mental health treatment at what was then called an insane asylum. But upon entering the institution, Semmelweis put up a fight, and in a struggle with the guards, his hand was cut. Some hours later, Semmelweis began developing a raging fever, pale skin, and painful abscesses. And within 2 weeks, he had succumbed to general sepsis, the very infection he dedicated his life's work trying to prevent. Ignaz Semmelweis was just 47 years old. A funeral was held for Semmelweis, but only a handful of people attended. He was replaced at the university hospital, and his successor reversed his hand-washing policies. The maternal death rate jumped again. There were no questions and no objections. But over the following years, something interesting happened. In the 1860s, a French scientist named Louis Pasteur discovered that microscopic germs, invisible to the naked eye, caused human infections, disproving what was previously understood, that infectious disease was brought on spontaneously within the body or by bad blood. Soon after that, German doctor Robert Koch would prove that specific germs caused specific disease, isolating the bacteria behind tuberculosis and cholera. Germ theory of disease would be regarded as the single most important discovery in the history of medicine, leading to developments in disease prevention and treatment, like vaccines, antibiotics, and a widespread public understanding that hygiene, namely hand washing, plays a massive role in preventing the spread of infection. Antisepsis measures were introduced into hospitals, effectively ending childbed fever. And 20 years after his death, doctors and scientists began lauding Dr. Ignaz Semmelweis as the first healthcare worker to have demonstrated that scrubbing up between procedures and sterilizing medical instruments saves lives. Semmelweis's body was laid to rest in his birthplace of Budapest, where his childhood home would be converted into the Semmelweis Museum of Medical History. Three hospitals, two in Hungary and one in Austria, were named after Dr. Semmelweis, and the university hospital where Semmelweis worked prior to his death would change its name from the University of Pest to Semmelweis University. A towering plaque honoring Semmelweis was sculpted and placed in the gardens of the Vienna General Hospital. A planet was named after Semmelweis. In March 2020, Google put out a special iteration of its landing page in honor of the Hungarian obstetrician to encourage people to wash their hands in the midst of the COVID-19 pandemic. And Dr. Ignaz Semmelweis, the man once called insane, naive, and disrespectful to doctors, who was fired from his job, barred from treating patients, disgraced, and ousted from the medical world, would go down in history as the savior of mothers, the pioneer of antiseptic policy, and the father of hand washing.

0: At every point in history, the world was in dire need of new ideas. Yet, the world fears change. Rejection is the default reaction. It's the great contradiction of the human condition, because new ideas propel us forward. But new ideas also create anxiety, uncertainty, and the need to cling to the familiar. That herd mentality, in turn, keeps criticism and ridicule on the person who dares to champion new thinking. In our story today, Semmelweis was dismissed as unstable, ignorant, crazy, and lacking in credibility. Yet, Semmelweis's idea would eventually save millions of lives. It underscores how difficult it is to present a new idea. It takes courage, perseverance, and fortitude. The rejections will come from powerful sources, the gatekeepers, the press, and even your peers. When that happens, it's so easy to retreat. All Ignaz Semmelweis wanted was for doctors to wash their hands. The tiniest of requests, earth-shattering in its importance. Rejection doesn't mean your idea is wrong. It often means your idea is shaking the foundations of the establishment. So many of us stop trying when we get powerful resistance, and that's a shame, because your idea just might change the world. All these years later, Ignaz Semmelweis is celebrated and revered around the world. Hospitals, schools, and even a planet have been named after him. And there's one more thing that bears his name. It's called the Semmelweis reflex. It is defined as the tendency to reject compelling new ideas simply because they contradict established beliefs. Every person who has changed the world with an idea had to battle the status quo. History remembers the brave ones. Never, ever give up.
1: I would rather have questions that can't be answered than answers that can't be questioned. Richard Feynman.
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1: 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Calypso, Kez the Band, Michelle Montano, Bob Marley, Bounty Killer. 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
2: From CBC News, the world this hour, I'm Neil Kumar. The temporary gas tax holiday is going to last a little longer. It was set to expire next week, but Ottawa says Canadians need help in coping with the rising cost of living and volatile fuel prices. Tom Perry has more.
3: It's about making life more affordable.
4: With fuel prices still high, Finance Minister François-Philippe Champagne says now is not the time for Ottawa to bring back its excise tax on gas and diesel.
3: The temporary suspension of the federal fuel excise tax will remain in place until January 31st, 2027.
4: Champagne says the tax will gradually be reimposed, first at half its regular rate, before resuming fully on April 1st of next year. Federal conservatives have been pressing the government on this issue and are claiming victory. Calgary MP Jasraj Halan is the party's national revenue critic.
5: We did get a big win in getting the Liberals to back down on their tax hike, but we're asking them to go further with it.
4: The opposition says the government should drop other levies on fuel and cut costs for Canadians even more. Tom Perry, CBC News, Ottawa.
2: The war between Iran and the U.S. is pulling in Arab neighbors again. This week has seen the biggest exchange of fire between Tehran and Washington since July. Iranian attacks have targeted U.S. allies across the Gulf, including Kuwait, Bahrain, and Jordan. That follows a series of U.S. strikes on Iran, including one that Iranian state media says hit a wedding. And as Margaret Evans reports, Tehran is now calling it a war crime.
6: The sound of panic and fear in the night. This video taken after a U.S. strike reportedly hit near a wedding party in the southern city of Khorasan, near the Strait of Hormuz. It shows smoke coming from a building and people hauling what looked to be fire hoses towards it through rubble. Iran is calling it a war crime, launching retaliatory strikes against U.S. military bases in the region early Wednesday, according to Iranian military spokesman Ibrahim Zulfikari. The offensive operation against the Americans will continue until they regret their crimes, he said. The U.S. Central Command told CBC News it's looking into the reports, noting that they were made on Iranian state media. The U.S. military never targets civilians, it said. Margaret Evans, CBC News, London.
2: The Bank of Canada says it is not budging on its key lending rate. It is staying at 2.25%, where it has remained since last October. Bank Governor Tiff Macklem outlined some of the factors which led to that decision.
7: Since our last decision in July, the conflict in the Middle East has persisted without a clear path to resolution. Closer to home, the United States has imposed new tariffs on Canadian exports, and the Canadian government has responded with proportionate tariffs or counter tariffs and new supports for hard-hit businesses and workers.
2: Macklem says higher energy costs have not yet had a major impact on the rest of the Canadian economy. Palestinian officials say two teenagers have been killed in the occupied West Bank during an attack involving Israeli settlers and troops. The Palestinian Health Ministry says they died in the village of Al-Mughayir near Ramallah. The Israeli military says its troops are firing at people who are throwing stones. Another beluga whale from Marineland that was sent to an aquarium in Chicago has died. Shedd Aquarium says a whale named Rain that came from Marineland last month has passed away. Officials at the aquarium also say that another whale named Beethoven that was already a resident has also died. Shedd Aquarium has brought in a total of 10 beluga whales from Marineland in Niagara Falls. In the Greater Toronto Area, tens of thousands of people are without power after extremely dangerous thunderstorms tonight. Officials say hailstones are the size of ping pong balls and that some roads have been flooded and closed. There were also vehicles that got stuck under a flooded underpass. Also, a number of trees were downed by raging winds. And that is The World This Hour. For CBC News, I'm Neil Kumar.

0: You're listening to CBC Radio 1. I'm Saroja Coelho. 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
1: This is the documentary from the BBC World Service.
2: Let's imagine your body is a house and there is a small fire. This small fire is what we call an infection.
1: I'm Becky Green. 8 years ago, that small fire arrived in my life.
2: Normally, your immune system acts like firefighters trying to put it out.
1: At 32 weeks pregnant, I gave birth to twin boys, born 8 weeks early.
2: However, in sepsis, the firefighters lose control. And instead of stopping the fire, they flood and destroy the whole house.
1: Sepsis. A word I'd never really taken notice of before, but in the years that followed seemed to be everywhere.
2: The body overreacts to an infection and begins to cause organ failure, affecting the kidneys, lungs, or heart. It is a very serious situation and a race against clock. Every minute counts to save the patient's life.
1: Bobby survived, but Jesse did not, dying from abdominal sepsis at 6 days old. As critical care doctor Rosa Mendes says, stopping sepsis is a race against time, often against the odds. But that is beginning to change, thanks to an extraordinary global movement to raise awareness and save lives. From the BBC World Service, this is Fighting the Silent Killer. According to the World Health Organization, 20% of global deaths are caused by sepsis. For every 1,000 hospitalized patients, they estimate 15 will develop sepsis as a complication of receiving healthcare. It is deadlier than bowel, prostate, and lung cancer combined. And somewhere in the world, someone dies of sepsis every 3 seconds. So, how do we stop it? I'm looking at some of the solutions that exist globally. For many years, sepsis was misunderstood. We knew it was something that often appeared towards the end of life. But only in the past decade have we truly understood that sepsis is often the cause of death. In fact, it's been something humans have been grappling with for thousands of years.
3: Even from the days of Hippocrates, you may hear of blood poisoning. People speak about sepsis. They may speak about hectic fever.
1: Tex Kassoun is a professor of paediatrics at the University of British Columbia in Canada and president of the Global Sepsis Alliance.
3: One of the issues over the years were, before we had microscopes, we weren't aware of infections. As a genesis of this, we spoke about the bad humors in the air, etc. But when we realized there was infection causing these, the next step was the infections were classified depending on parts of the body, for instance, or what was affected. So you may have pneumonia, diarrheal diseases, you may have malaria, cholera, etc., how diseases were classified. What individuals or people did not realize to some extent was that sepsis was the final common pathway to death and disability from all these infections. It is when the body's immune response reacts in such a way that it attacked vital organs in the body.
1: Part of Tex's job has been to understand the data around sepsis, to communicate the scale of the problem.
3: Sepsis in many times was considered a secondary diagnosis causing death. For instance, if you had cancer and you got an infection and died from cancer or trauma, the death was classified as a traumatic death or a death due to cancer. Sepsis was considered in the so-called garbage codes, secondary causes of death. And we were able to ferret that out. If we move ahead until last year, we published an updated paper which incorporated the COVID era, and severe COVID is sepsis. So at that time now, we have across the world 166 million cases of sepsis and 22 million deaths. So the previous report showed that sepsis was implicated in 1 in 5 deaths in the world, and now during the COVID period was 1 in 3.
1: So now we understand the astonishing amount of lives sepsis takes around the world. How does that help us fight it?
3: The magic rallies the convener to the rest of the world, to the general public, to policymakers and politicians, such that something could be done about it. There's no point us saying there's a tsunami coming this way. We know what it is, but we're not moving to higher ground. And I think that that's where we are right now. And that has been the entire goal of the Global Sepsis Alliance, to end preventable deaths from sepsis.
4: I'd never heard of sepsis at this point, and obviously hindsight is a wonderful thing.
1: 15 years ago, actors Clara Francis and Jason Watkins lost their two-year-old daughter Maud to sepsis.
5: Maudie was just 2.5 when she died, but she was the younger sister of Bessie, and she was born in 2008.
4: She was very chilled and happy, relaxed, easy.
5: Cheeky, sang a lot.
4: Very full of joy and smiles.
5: Late 2010. It was a very, very cold winter.
4: She had a cold over Christmas. And like kids get colds every other week. So you're very laissez-faire about it.
5: I took her to the GP, didn't I, the first time. Because I thought that it might have gone to her chest. That was what I was sort of concerned about. And she said, oh, I'll be fine, you know, it'll go away. Just treat it like Calpol and that sort of stuff, and it should burn itself out, as it were.
1: But over the next few days, Maud didn't improve and was diagnosed in A&E with croup.
4: My instinct was like, this is quite serious. But then once a consultant says to you, this is what it is, there's no need to worry, I was like, okay.
1: When the symptoms didn't ease, they returned to hospital on New Year's Eve.
4: So we decided to take her to the hospital. So the four of us ran around the corner, jumped in our car and drove back to the A&E where we'd been the day before. And she was sitting on my lap.
5: And wasn't well.
4: She was clearly struggling to breathe.
5: Struggling to breathe and losing, about to lose consciousness. So it was trying to keep her awake. I can't believe Bessie was in the car with us.
4: Yeah, I mean, all of this, you're like, wow, this is...
5: We went straight in. You know, she's given gas and air and calmed down, and the doctor on call there said, oh, it's croup. Really, it was just gas and air. It seemed to help. And then slowly she was feeling better. I think they gave her steroids as well, and she was calm.
1: Sepsis starts with an infection, but it can take many forms. In children, the symptoms can include difficulty breathing or breathing very fast, a high or low temperature, pale or blotchy skin, being sleepier than normal or difficult to wake. But Maud was once again sent home.
4: When Jason brought her back from the hospital, she was seemingly back to normal. I mean, she was running around the kitchen, she was laughing, she was singing, she was eating marshmallows. She was kind of herself, but she'd been medicated and the steroids were masking how terribly ill she was.
5: We were really tired and stressed as well, actually. We'd been exhausted those 2 days. So when she was better, seemingly better, and we'd done everything we were supposed to, we just fell asleep. And then Bessie and her Maud shared a room at the time. Then Bessie came in on New Year's Day and said, I can't wake Maud. So I went in feeling a bit weird.
4: When she came in and said she couldn't wake her, I knew my instinct. I just knew.
5: It was, yeah, because looking back, you think that remembering it now, I remember it feeling very strange, thinking something's wrong and everything was a bit slow motion. But actually at the time, there was a dread, wasn't there?
4: Yeah.
5: Because things had accumulated so oddly that something clearly was sort of wrong. And I sort of didn't really want to go in, but anyway, I think...
4: And she had died.
5: In the night.
1: Since then, Clara and Jason have been campaigning to raise awareness.
4: I wanted to keep talking about her, because as long as you keep talking about her, she's here and alive and existed. And campaigning in her name keeps her present. And I think even though we said, you know, it feels like all the work that we've done has been in vain sometimes. You know, we often get messages from people whose children didn't die of sepsis because they had seen the documentary that we made about her, or they had seen, you know, there are signs up in the hospitals now, which I think is a lot of it is due to our campaigning. You know, is it sepsis? So we get emails. So I think she has saved lives, which is an incredible thing. Of course, there's a part of me that's like, oh, I wish I could write to somebody and say, thank you so much. My child Maud is still alive, but I can't change what happened. So that's the lesson I learned. You know, I was always a very solutions, right? Something terrible's happened. How do we fix this? Let's fix this.
1: You're listening to the documentary from the BBC World Service. According to the World Health Organization, sepsis deaths disproportionately affect lower middle income countries, something Professor Tex Kasoun saw in the data he gathered with the Global Sepsis Alliance.
3: Sepsis is primarily a disease of the poor and the underprivileged. So 85% of deaths and cases occur in sub-Saharan Africa and Asia. And now with wars, we know that exacerbates sepsis, wars, mass migration, refugees, etc., climate change, it all plays into it. So I am not surprised that the numbers are rising.
1: In Malawi and Uganda, a clinical trial developed by the University of Liverpool in the UK and the World Health Organization is doing incredible work to combat those numbers in maternal sepsis.
6: The number one killer in Malawi for the mothers was actually the Madena infection sepsis. So it came at the right time because it was responding to the very, very priority need in terms of maternal health in Malawi.
1: Regina Makaluni is a midwife and epidemiologist working in Malawi. She's part of the team at the APT Sepsis Programme, which stands for Active Prevention and Treatment of Maternal Sepsis.
6: Sepsis is an intervention which was specifically designed for low and middle resource countries like Malawi and Uganda. This intervention is targeting the healthcare workers' behaviors in terms of how they handle the patients, how they prevent infections, how they manage infections, how they detect sepsis.
1: Working alongside Regina is Katrina Waite, a professor of clinical pharmacology and global health.
7: What I really focus on is making sure that everybody that needs medicines has access to the right medicines at the right dose at the right time. And on the APT sepsis project, I was leading the Ugandan team. I've been resident in Uganda for about 12 years, so it's kind of home.
1: Having spent more than a decade as a doctor in Uganda, deaths by sepsis were a familiar sight for Katrina.
8: When you see somebody dying of something that you feel that they shouldn't have to die of, when you have a young mother dying of something quite simple could have prevented that situation occurring. So when we started the project, we had 17 mothers a day in Uganda dying of maternal sepsis. So for me, it's the sort of injustice that depending on where you are in the world, you may have a much worse chance of surviving.

0: our focus really was to support or to mentor, to train the ethical workers to know how to detect early signs of sepsis. So we introduced a couple of tools, one of which was a vital signs monitoring chart, which was very handy to detect the early signs of sepsis.
1: Alongside Regina in Malawi is clinical scientist Yami Chimwaza, who's working to understand patient experiences.
2: The patient journey study came in to really hear from the patient's point of view their experience of sepsis. We wanted to have a better understanding of the lived experience. And based on what APT was addressing, we were very intentional just to hear the woman's voice and not have it diluted by the health system constraints. Because if we had asked a woman her experience and then asked the nurse, everything the woman was saying could be countered by a healthcare worker saying, yes, but that's because we don't have enough medication, or that's because there are not enough nurses on the ward.
1: The APT sepsis trial began in 2021, conducted across 59 hospitals across Uganda and Malawi. On the ground, it was quickly clear that the work they were doing was having an effect. But when the numbers did come in, they defied all expectation.
3: I was one of the early recipients of that information, and I thought, no, this can't be right. This can't be real.
1: That's Sonia White, a midwife and project manager at APT Sepsis, and the first person to learn that their work had led to a 32% reduction in maternal deaths and severe infections in Malawi and Uganda.
3: I have never worked on a project that worked this effectively in 30 years. So for me, it was thrilling. It was absolutely amazing, I think, to see that result. And then to get that information out there into the public domain as fast as possible was really key.
4: I mean, I cried. I was driving to Western Uganda. We were going out to some of the sites, and I knew there was this conference call where the results were going to be unveiled. So I pulled it over at the side of the road, and I was taking it on my phone, and I had all my children with me. And they were like, "Mummy, what's wrong?" To actually see it on paper and realise that we've cut the death rate from maternal sepsis by a third in two countries, and we can roll this out and we can actually do what we set out to do and stop women dying of sepsis.
1: The incredible results of the APT trial show that education and simple health intervention can save many lives. The next challenge is rolling these practices out around the world, and solutions are getting closer. We visited the Hospital Universitario de la Princesa in Madrid, Spain, where they are working to make sure every potential sepsis case is treated as an emergency.
5: Buenos días. I'm trying to learn a little bit English.
1: Dr. Rosa Mendez specializes in anesthesia, critical care, and internal medicine.
6: At that moment, in Madrid, 20% of patients with sepsis did not survive. And if they suffer septic shock and develop multi-organ failure, the figure grows to almost 50%. We realized that we needed a better approach in sepsis. And we knew that success in treatment depended on having well-coordinated response.
1: Rosa and her team introduced the sepsis code.
6: We also knew that in hospitals, already are fast-track protocols for heart attack or for stroke, so we ask ourselves, why not for sepsis?
1: Educating staff on the signs of sepsis and what to do next.
6: It's vital to know the warning signs to recognize sepsis quickly. If a patient with an infection has low blood pressure, increased breathing rate, or becomes confused, that patient could be developing sepsis and he must go to the hospital immediately. Inside the hospitals, when doctors or nurses suspect sepsis, they press an alarm button on our computer and activate the sepsis code alert. That patient becomes the top priority for the whole hospital, setting in motion care bundles. At the bedside, we administer oxygen, fluids, and antibiotics at once. Meanwhile, lab provides urgent results. And thanks to the new technology, our group can identify the bacteria in just an hour instead of days. The whole hospital works together to save that single life.
1: And helping them get the information

0: information they need quickly enough to save lives.
1: We have worked hard to provide doctors and nurses the right tools. Automated alerts with the warning signs to recognize sepsis, fast lab results, and clear protocols for source control. We train all the clinicians in the hospital to recognize and treat sepsis, to act fast, and to do it right.
0: Like the APT sepsis scheme, the work at the Hospital Universitario de la Princesa led to a substantial improvement.
1: When we started the program, the sepsis code, in 2015, 24% of patients with sepsis and septic shock died in our hospital. After a few years, we brought this figure down to 17%.
0: And working with sepsis survivors opened up a new raft of research.
1: We also discovered saving the lives in the first few days is not everything. Approximately 20% of septic survivors faces a long and difficult recovery. They may have severe weakness. Some need dialysis or rehabilitations for many months. So our fight today is not only for them to survive, it is for them to recover their lives back.
0: And things are changing in the UK too. When I took Bobby back to the neonatal intensive care unit that cared for him, there was information about sepsis on every screen and every wall. All part of the Just Ask, Could It Be Sepsis campaign. But are things changing fast enough? According to the UK Health Ombudsman, the body that investigates complaints against the UK's health service, sepsis diagnoses are still taking too long. They say thousands of the 48,000 deaths from sepsis-related illness are preventable.
2: There was the Ombudsman's report, which I think is now about 2.5 years old, which stated that nothing fundamentally had happened in the last 10 years. And that is absolutely horrific for us to hear after all our lobbying and work and everybody else's work with UK Sepsis Trust and, you know, all these people we talked to, that actually, and nothing material has changed. So it's a continuing struggle to get the wheels of motion turning.
3: If she'd have come in on a different day and seen a different consultant, it could be a very different story and she would be alive now and nearly 18 years old. But it shouldn't be a lottery when you take your child in.
0: As Clara says, the numbers show that here in the UK, there is still a lottery. And all over the world, people are still dying, struck by this deadly assassin which sneaks into our bodies when they're at their most vulnerable. This fight can't stop until there are no preventable deaths from sepsis. And in making this programme, I've been privileged to meet just some of the vast collective of healthcare workers, researchers and campaigners who I know won't stop until that number is zero. I'll let one of them have the last word, Dr. Rosa Mendes.
1: Every life that we save and every family we support is a small tribute to those we could not save. And this is our motivation. It is what inspires us to fight this silent killer every single day.
0: You've been listening to the documentary from the BBC World Service. Fighting the Silent Killer was an Audio Always production.
4: That was People Fixing the World, and this is CBC Radio 1. Now, from Australia's Radio National, this is What the Duck, a show that explores some of the most unusual elements of our natural world.
5: We might not have as much sunshine, but the one thing that the southern states of Australia will always have is a lack of cane toads.
6: So there's about 50 toads turn up in Sydney every year.
5: Ugh, what the duck? It's fine. I'll just go further south.
6: There's been individuals turn up in Hobart. Shipping containers. So how far they can move is probably how far you can fly them or drive them.
5: Yeah, just what we need. Jet-setting cane toads. Welcome to What the Duck, the only podcast that will answer your questions about what type of spider lives in your car, then get lost in tales of hitchhiking animals. I'm Dr. Anne Jones. Animals travel with us, and I'm not just talking about your dog. I mean All sorts of creatures hitchhike with us as we move around. I remember a while back there was a platypus that turned up in a car engine bay in Canberra. She got named Hilux and got returned to her creek. And that might be sort of cute, but it could be really bad if a creature hitchhiked a ride in your car. You know, like bringing home bed bugs from the backpackers in Bali. And a prime example of an animal that regularly hitchhikes across the country is the cane toad, as I found out back in 2017. Okay, cane toad 101. They're an introduced animal in Australia. They have poisonous glands, which means that animals that try to eat them die. So these little guys hitchhiking can have some very serious environmental outcomes. Which brings us to this largely industrial place, just south of Sydney, Turin Point, right near the Cronulla Sharks' home ground. And here's Matt Greenlees from Sydney University.
6: Back in 2010, Sutherland Council got a phone call from someone at one of the factories in the industrial area down there. They went out to investigate that and within not much time and with little effort found 10 or 15 toads. So they engaged a consultant who was Dr. Arthur White, who fortunately is a frog expert.
7: The problem was the toads had been there for a couple of years, had bred successfully, so there were hundreds of them.
5: That's Arthur White, the consultant in question. He's from the New South Wales Frog and Tadpole Study Group, which set up a program to monitor the hitchhiking cane toads that arrived in Sydney.
7: So we started up because we were starting to get a disturbing number of toads being collected by our frog collectors. We approached some of the experts in the field and ask them what's the chances, for instance, of toads, if they ever escape in Sydney, surviving and breeding. And the advice we had at the time was that, oh, Sydney's just too cold, they'll never survive here. That proved to be wrong. We got a lot of information coming back about how toads, where toads were actually coming into Sydney, and it turned out the majority of them were actually coming in on the back of trucks that were bringing landscaping produce into Sydney. Now, the reason for this turned out was that a lot of the landscaping materials, like mulches and soil, you know, these sorts of things, are all coming from far north coast New South Wales or from the Gold Coast in Queensland. So we went up and had a look at some of these big supply companies, and of course they have these big outside bins where they stock their mulch and all the rest. Now mulch is particularly, and wood chip and all that sort of stuff, it's wonderful because it gets nice and warm in the centre as it sits there. So toads are burrowing into the centre of this, you know, for the heat, and then later on the backhoe will come along when they've got a delivery, yeah, scoop them up, chuck them in the back of the truck, they get carted down to Sydney. Well, it's a bit cooler here, but you know, I can survive. A lot of the reports we were getting of toads, once the alert was out, were from construction sites or places where there were major landscaping projects going on. You know, the guys would be doing, well, what the hell's that, you know, without realising it was actually in their materials.
5: In this industrial and built-up bit of Sydney, right near a rugby station and a road named after Captain Cook, in between car parks and trucks and building supply sites, there were toads. Lots of them.
6: They're not listed as a pest species because they don't affect agricultural livestock. You know, QDOS has to go to Sutherland Council because they're really under no obligation to do anything about it. So for the next 5 years, after 2010, we've basically been going back at least once a week between August, September, when it's starting to warm up and toads are becoming active, through to about April, and collecting and surveying for them, and then at the same time trying to remove them. By 2012, we were finding very few toads, so we were getting more and more confident that we might have actually got on top of it.
5: How long do you reckon they'd been there to get to that extent and those sorts of numbers?
6: Well, at least 3 years, given the size range that we were picking up. So they were mature adults and there was hundreds of them, if not thousands.
5: So I thought, right, that Sydney was too cold for toads. We'd always been told that toads just wouldn't be able to survive through the year beyond this sort of temperature gradient where it gets a bit cold in the winter. But it sounds as if they were able to breed successfully year on year at that particular outbreak site.
6: Yeah, definitely. They bred at least three times that I know of in three different years that I'm aware of in Sydney. There's been a few people trying to predict, based on what we know about the thermal biology, of how far toads will be able to move down the east coast in particular, and also the west coast. Definitely along the coast, it tends to be a lot warmer, so the environment's more favourable. There's also the potential that assisting them is what's called sort of the heat bubble effect, which occurs around urban areas and built-up areas around human habitation.
5: That outbreak was back in 2010, which is a long time ago now. But the toad risk isn't over. It's a sort of stay alert but not alarmed situation for Sydneysiders.
6: I definitely now have a massive amount of respect for them.
5: He's talking about the toads, not the Sydneysiders.
6: It's not their fault that they're here.
5: I think.
6: They're a terrible thing to have in Australia. But we brought them here, so it's our responsibility to do something about it.
5: So, what is it that makes an animal successful as a hitchhiker or not? Is it the ability to sleep anywhere, even upright, in a stranger's car? Or to take over the driving, roll a cigarette, wind down the window a touch, keep up the conversation, or while steering with your knees? David Chappell is from Monash University, and he's looked into success and failure of the hitchhiker. And what is success?
8: Getting through the four main stages of the introduction process.
5: Ooh, we know I love a listicle. So here it goes. The steps to success for potential hitchhiking pests. Where's the voice of the internet?
9: Hi, Anne.
5: Ah, hi. Okay, take it away.
9: One, the pickup.
8: So firstly, you have to be transported to a new location. So you need to be in the right place at the right time to be picked up by humans in whatever way and transported to a new location.
9: Two, the sneaky disembark.
8: Once you get to that new spot, you then have to manage to get out of the freight or the cargo or someone's backpack, and you manage to have to do that without being detected by anyone.
9: Three, find the food court.
8: You then have to establish in the new site.
5: And this includes basic survival, something to eat, somewhere to stay, and then, to truly establish, you need to find someone with whom to populate the area.
9: Four, love, marriage and migration.
8: You've built up large enough numbers, you then have to start expanding out in the new area that you've got to. So you're only classed as being successful if you get through all of those four stages.
5: Right. When you list it out like this, it actually sounds like quite the game of life and death to become a successful hitchhiking invader. But when the equation is just perfectly balanced, some species can make it happen and thrive.
8: So firstly, you have to occur in a region near where people are because there's a large opportunity aspect to it. So if you're not where people are, it's very unlikely you're going to get transported. So that's the first thing. And then the second thing is you just need great flexibility in how you live your life. You need to be able to adapt to new food sources. You need to be able to adapt to different predators and different environments that you may not be used to. So very, very flexible lifestyle. But it's very clear that some species do it much better than others. So there are some species that are just very, very exploratory. So they go out and explore the environment and they generally are more likely to get into situations where they're transported to new locations rather than those that are a little bit more of a homebody and don't venture too far. Those animals are generally the ones that also do quite well when they get to the new spots because they also do a very good job of establishing and exploring their new environment once they get to it as well.
5: So take the panda. Seems like a cruisy enough animal, but it's actually unlikely to be a secret hitchhiker. It has trouble with stress, doesn't like the heat, it has a specific diet, isn't particularly good at sneaking, doesn't really live anywhere it could have an opportunity to accidentally climb onto the back of a truck, and a notoriously low sex drive. I mean, it would be a miracle if they managed to make it to Australia and successfully establish. So, at a species level, there are some who are just going to be more likely to be a good stowaway prospect.
8: Within each species, not every individual is the same. Some are very bold and outgoing, where others are quite shy and timid. And what we've been able to show is that it's the really bold individuals within the population that are most likely to get transported to somewhere new.
5: So it's not even at a species level, it's a personality thing?
8: It's a little bit of both. So there, some species are more bold than others, but even within bold species, some individuals are more bold than others.
5: Right, similar to humans.
8: Yeah, exactly. And a lot of the theory and the literature around this area was originally developed in humans and has been since sort of transferred across to a wide range of different animal species.
5: And then there's the topic, as ever, of love.
8: You have to be lucky enough not just to be transported to a new spot, but once you get there, you actually have to find another individual of the same species. And that can often be quite hard because it's usually only one or two individuals that are transported at a time.
5: So, say in the case of the Sydney toads, there had to have been maybe a couple of individuals that arrived, survived, found each other, found a pond, and successfully mated for the population to be able to continue.
8: Yeah, it's generally a very lonely journey and, yeah, it can be very, very harsh depending on whether you're having to last, you know, several months at sea in a cargo ship or, you know, surviving in the cargo hold of a plane that's taking a long-haul flight overseas somewhere.
5: And, of course, it's not all about the actual hitchhiker because, like in the toads, the arrival of hitchhiking creatures could have a detrimental impact on the local environment.
8: We've been focusing a lot on the biosecurity implications, so trying to predict what species are most likely to be transported and arrive in particular locations, what type of species biosecurity agencies should be most worried about.
5: And what are your biggest concerns?
8: So obviously any species that has a relatively short generation time, so they mature really quickly and they have lots of offspring, and also ones that are likely to compete with native species. If you get a new species coming into that ecosystem, you can be sometimes a little bit worried that they might displace some of the native species and cause concern for them.
5: A single Galapagos turtle might not be of huge concern. It's unlikely to sneak into that port unnoticed, whereas black rats, which have jumped ship since ships first started arriving in Australia, are sneaky as anything, breed really fast, find food everywhere, and have committed untold damage to our ecosystems. But sometimes, conservation biologists actually offer rides to creatures to try and save ecosystems.
10: So, translocation is a tool that conservation biologists use to reintroduce a species to an area where it's no longer there, to introduce a species to a new area so it can be safe, or to restock or improve numbers for wildlife.
5: Dr. Maggie Watson is a lecturer in ornithology and one of the authors of a recent paper titled The Hitchhiker's Guide to Australian Conservation.
10: It is something that is increasing as we enter into more and more changes in habitat. We're identifying more and more species that are in trouble, and this is one of the best tools in the conservation toolbox that we have for helping species that are on the edge of extinction.
5: But when we move any animal around, including ourselves, we're taking with it a whole heap of potential problems. They might have mites or facial tumour disease or tapeworms or COVID. And that's why we have quarantine systems and the like. But are there any protocols for when native animals are moved around?
10: No, there's quite a few papers worldwide saying, oh, you know, we should probably consider this sort of thing. And so there is no protocol that's set out at the state level. When you get a scientific permit to do this sort of thing, usually someone will go, oh, hey, you should probably look at whatever. But there's no like checklist of things.
5: Of course, even the most well-meaning of ad hoc approaches can lead to a bit of a disaster, like the introduced cane toads. But it can be a disaster for the animal being translocated too, which I suppose is another way of saying kidnapped for the environment.
10: There was a quoll translocation here in Australia, and you might be familiar with the paralysis tick. So they moved animals from one area that didn't have the paralysis tick into an area that had the paralysis tick, not realizing that these new animals would just keel over and die because they'd never been exposed to that particular parasite before. It hasn't been very well studied, but if you put an immunologically naive individual out in the wild, they are easy prey for everything. and not by the predators, but by parasites and disease. Mm. So you've got to build them up to being exposed to these sorts of things. So it's a very complicated process when you start thinking about all of the links, all the webs, all the spider webs that link everything together.
5: Even though so much care was taken giving the animals a safe lift to their new home, putting them into an unusual environment without the right immune preparation was a death sentence. It's easy to blame the ticks in this case. It's always easy to blame the parasites.
10: The first thing you got to get your head around is that everyone thinks that parasites are bad. So if you have parasites in your dog, tapeworms coming out of their bum or something, you're like, oh, I've got to get rid of them. And the vets tell you every 3 months, give them dewormers. And if you've got stock, it's like, give them dewormers and delousers and de-everything. When you start looking at wild animals, they've actually had a very, very long association with all of their parasites. And when you start looking at the effects of parasites, the ones that they naturally have very little effect. They're actually just hanging out with each other, and there are some positive effects that we've been able to detect when parasites are present, because it primes their immune system. It makes them better at surviving everything else if they've got parasites. We find this in humans too. And so there's this amazing study in Africa where these immunologists from Queensland were studying this sudden outbreak of asthma in kids. And it turned out that a well-meaning group from the United States had come in and looked at the dogs that were running around and said, oh, they're wormy. We'll bring over dewormers every year that we come. And so for years, they started deworming the dogs. And what that meant was that the hookworms that the dogs naturally had weren't being passed to the kids, and the kids weren't having their immune system primed for dealing with stuff like pollen and peanuts and whatever. And so what they named it was this allergy cascade.
5: It gets even more complicated, because the host and parasite relationships evolve over millennia, and there are even host-specific parasites. So, you know, when the Tassie tiger was forced into extinction, it may have taken several species of intestinal worm with it. Think about it. Say you move a numbat from one state to another. With it, you might be taking a whole package of interlaced organisms.
10: Parasites are tied to their host in ways that it's hard for us as a non-parasite to understand completely, but everything revolves around their host. Most parasites don't want to kill their host because that's taking away not only where they live, but where they eat and everything like that. There are a few parasites that are deadly, and that's like a different category. But most parasites are desperately trying to keep their host as healthy as possible. Other parasites will evolve and they'll be kind of floozies and they'll jump from host to host. You know, it doesn't really matter. You know, it's a mammal. I don't care. I'll just take it. Oh, it's got blood. I'll just take it. One of the most famous stories about a hitchhiking event that went wrong was the California condor. So the California condor was desperately in trouble. A lot of that was due to lead shot because they're scavengers. They're a vulture. They were going downhill. Anyway, all of the individuals were brought into captivity in a last-ditch effort to try and to save them. And the protocol at that time was, from the veterinary point of view, is just nuke them with every antiparasitic that you can possibly think of. And so they inadvertently made the endemic louse go extinct on this species.
5: In an effort to save the condor, they forced the extinction of another species. You could extrapolate, too, then, that if an animal is kept parasite-free for a long time, it could make them more vulnerable when they're exposed, when they're out in the environment.
10: So, yes, that would be an issue if you had some perilously endangered species like an albatross. You should see the albatross lice. They're huge.
5: Oh, really?
10: Yeah, they scale up. It's great.
5: Wow.
10: It's like, wow. Are you itching yet?
11: Okay. So in all of this, it's almost been as if the animals themselves are powerless, being moved around from place to place and exposed to novel dangers at every pace. But I saw Milo and Otis when I was a kid, and it didn't teach me anything useful, except that sometimes animals can find their way home.
12: So it's kind of the real-life Finding Nemo story a little bit.
11: Dr. Robert Stryett is with the Reef Function Hub at James Cook University, and those are his words describing an experiment where he tried to understand whether fish could find their way home.
12: You jump in the water and you go for a snorkel on a reef and you see a whole lot of fish swimming back and forth. I always thought, well, they're just transiting through, you know, you see them with your eyes in a certain spot, but I never thought about where do they come from? Where are they at night? Are they going to be there the next day? But once you start looking at individual fishes rather than at a school of fish, you really realize that they have homes. They know where they are and they, turns out, they don't want to leave that spot.
11: What does that actually tell you about fish society?
12: Well, it tells us that they might be, we call them their sticky fish communities. So they might be less likely to shift away and move to a different spot if their sort of local neighborhood on the reef, if that goes down in quality, you know, if you might have coral bleaching or a cyclone hitting a certain reef. If these fishes have strict homes, they might not be able to, you know, pack up their boxes and move somewhere else.
11: How did you test that?
12: We caught a bunch of baby fish, basically, of many different species, and we took them from their homes and we put them somewhere else on the reef. We also put them to nice places, so we gave them opportunities to look at some new neighbourhoods.
11: So you were deliberately displacing them to see what would happen.
12: Yeah, exactly.
11: And that's where the Finding Nemo experiment description comes in.
12: You know, we took where the scary monsters that abduct the babies and put them somewhere else. But yeah, our intention was to see if we put them somewhere else, when they come back, that shows us that they've got this drive, this need, this desire to go where they were before. And that alone shows us, well, they're attached to their home. We call it homing behavior or site attachment.
11: And what did you find?
12: We found that across the, so we did it across seven species, and all of them were really good at coming back home. Not every single fish made it, but about two-thirds of them made it. And the ones that didn't come back home were the smallest ones, and they most often stayed at where we put them.
11: The tiny little ones were less connected to their home.
12: Exactly. So there seems to be this sort of size and age-driven connection to home, but the smallest ones were really baby babies. And we calculated what body size they were when they started homing, and across the different species, that was about at roughly 2 to 3 weeks after they came to the reef. So really young fish are sticky, and they have a home and they want to be there.
11: But let's put this in context. What we're talking about here is an experiment. Very small fish and a very small distance.
12: So we did it across multiple distances because we wanted to see where's the cutoff. Because we thought, yeah, sure, 2 meters they can probably almost see and they can probably come back. But we did 2 meters, 5 meters, 10 meters, 50 meters, and the longest one was 150 meters away. Which might not sound that much, but underwater you can't see that far. You maximum usually see, where we study, maybe 5 meters. So 150 is really quite a distance, especially for fish that's the size of your pinky finger. So we put them these 3,000 body lengths away. We calculated that's about how big it is. And we weren't sure how they're going to make it or if they're going to make it. But they did, and they really blew us out of the water with how far we could push them, and they still made it home.
11: A rare glimpse of good news among the ticks and tapeworms, that even if Nemo did get swept up and away, he might have been able to find his way home. What the Duck is produced by me, Anne Jones, and Patria Ladgrove. Script editing by Joel Werner. We're producing the show mostly on Wanarong and Kaurna country.
4: From Australia, that was What the Duck.

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s'aimer sans rien. 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
1: I am an actor, fresh out of theater school with big dreams and an even bigger drug habit. 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
2: From CBC News, the world is sour. I'm Neil Kumar. BC's official opposition has lost two more MLAs, marking 9 departures from the Conservative Party since mid-August. All have cited concerns with the direction of the party since it elected a new leader in May. Georgie Smythe explains.
3: If you don't have a well-rounded party on the right of center, you simply don't form government.
4: Peter Miliband, now an independent MLA, was the first to leave the BC Conservatives last month. 8 others have followed, including 2 yesterday. They all say there's been a shift in the party's values under leader Kerry-Lynn Finlay. The BC Conservatives declined an interview and said in a statement the caucus remains focused on the work British Columbians elected us to do.
5: We have this more social conservative, harder version of conservatism.
4: Stuart Prest is a political scientist at the University of British Columbia. He says there's an emerging space in BC politics to give another option to voters.
5: Looking to capture votes on the right, but also perhaps some of those voters who are frustrated with the NDP.
4: That could come from a new centre-right party that Peter Miliband and another departed conservative MLA says they'll be launching by the time the legislature is back in early October. Georgie Smythe, CBC News, Vancouver.
2: There are new calls for Canadians to boycott U.S. travel amid the escalating trade war. Visits had been rebounding slightly this summer after months of decline. But in border towns, new tariffs are putting a financial chill on tourism. Alexander Silberman reports.
6: In Burlington, Vermont, less than an hour's drive from the Canadian border, the usually bustling downtown is noticeably quieter as Canadians, angered by U.S. tariffs, stay away with renewed conviction.
7: For restaurants and hotels, it's devastating.
6: Mark Bouchette is owner of Homeport, a downtown shop. He says Vermont's tourism industry is hurting. In a typical year, 750,000 Canadians visit the state. But in 2025, and again this year, Canadian credit card spending plummeted by more than 40%. Jeff Lawson is vice president of tourism for the Lake Champlain Region Chamber of Commerce. He says officials are accepting there might be no convincing most Canadians to return.
8: We really don't know that we can market our way through somebody's moral decisions.
6: For now, the politics, simply too much for many Canadians to put aside. Alexander Silberman, CBC News, Burlington, Vermont.
2: Another beluga whale from a rainland that was sent to Chicago's Shedd Aquarium has died. Officials say a whale named Rain, who arrived from a rainland in mid-August, has passed away. They also say that another whale named Beethoven, that was already a resident, has also died. New York's Mayor Zohran Mamdani has announced a 1-year ban on artificial intelligence in public elementary and middle schools. That includes children up to the age of 14.
9: I have yet to see a study showing that AI is beneficial for students in elementary and middle school, with the exception, of course, of research sponsored by the very corporations that stand to profit.
2: Mamdani says that while the school system will embrace new technology, the aim is for AI not to replace student-teacher interaction. Lululemon has launched a new program where consumers can sell to each other or buy returned clothing that has been refurbished. Ines Adu has more.
10: The Canadian consumer is very hungry for secondhand items.
11: Lululemon has launched its Like New program in Canada. Customers can sell their own used gear to others through Lululemon, and Lululemon can clean and resell some returns at a reduced price. The athletic wear giant has partnered with Tursa Solutions, which just opened a 25,000 square foot facility in Calgary. The Denver-based company uses its unique liquid CO2 technology to clean return clothing, which is then refurbished and packaged for resale.
10: Everything comes out really like new, as Lululemon calls it.
11: Tursa's CEO Peter Whitcomb says more brands are realizing they can sell the same item again. Other brands in Canada, including IKEA, Canada Goose, and Arc'teryx, have similar programs. Ina Sidhu, CBC News, Calgary.
2: And that is The World This Hour. For CBC News, I'm Neil Kumar.
12: Welcome to Ideas. I'm Nala Ayed. It began with two chugging steam locomotives, school car number one and school car number two. They were also known as school trains and schools on wheels.
13: If a coach could be fitted out as a classroom on wheels, instead of the children going to the school would come to the children.
12: It was an unprecedented collaboration between Ontario's then Ministry of Education and the railways, Canadian National and Canadian Pacific, that lasted four decades from 1926 to 1967.
13: And if it could do one community, well, it could travel on 10, 20, 50 or 100 miles and serve other communities.
12: At the height of the program, seven school cars traveled up and down the tracks of Northern Ontario to the isolated children of railway workers, trappers, loggers, and hunters.
14: We didn't have no fridge or television or nothing like that. Groceries, they'd come in every 2 weeks with the train when it came in.
12: The steam trains delivered food, medicine, and occasional news from the outside world to Northern Ontario. Now they'd be bringing teachers, lessons, and books. Some students just had to walk out of the house and cross the tracks to get to the school car. Others had to use skis, snowshoes, and dog sleds.
15: We had a dog team of about five sleigh dogs, and we had an 8-foot toboggan, and we'd just get on and they'd go and they knew the trail. And then on the lakes, we'd put branches up and mark the trail across the lake, because very often the wind would blow your trail over with snow.
12: The school car was the brainchild of school inspector J.B. McDougall.
13: One day he happened to see a switching train push some railway service cars into a spur. And the idea suddenly struck him.
12: That's the voice of the late William Wright, who served as a school car teacher for 39 years, recorded for the CBC in 1978.
13: This railway that sort of shackles these families to the rails can be used as a means of bringing education to the children.
12: The first two trains departed on a September night in 1926 from the grounds of the Canadian National Exhibition in Toronto. One train carried teacher Walter McNally and headed for North Bay. The other carried Fred Sloman and his young family to Sudbury and then further north to Folliette and Capriol. This documentary by Aliza Siegel explores an early experiment in remote education, homeschooling, and nation building.
16: Les school trains. M'y voici enfin. J'ai été happé, littéralement, par les school trains.
17: The school train. We have finally arrived. I was struck utterly by the school trains.
16: Mon nom est Justine Saussier, je suis romancière et je suis l'auteur du roman À train perdu. My name is Justine Saussier. I'm a novelist and I'm the author of And Miles to Go Before I Sleep, a novel in which the school trains take a big part. Collision frontale avec dégrammageur, une fascination qui m'a tenue dans un état d'alerte pour tout ce qui les concernait.
17: A head-on collision with major damage, a fascination that kept me in a state of alertness around anything to do with them.
18: My name is Iona Peterson. I live in Sudbury, Ontario. I'm 93 years old. I was born in rural Ontario It's Ruel, which is a little town between Foliat and Capriol. And this is where the school car was running at the time that I was born. There was a post office and a little store and a railway station. It was a stop for lumber workers working in the bush. My mother, she worked at home while my father worked in the lumber company in the north between Foliat and Ruel. And he would be gone for 3 weeks at a time or longer in the camps, then come out for a week to us, and then go back in the logging camps again.
19: There was nothing there, no school, it just people that worked on the railroad. So you'd go to school on the school car. At that time, it was the only option that we had to learn. My name is Marcel Constantine. I'm 74 years old, and I was on the school car in 1956, 1957. I was living in Ruel, Ontario, with my family, my mother, my father, and six siblings beside myself. I belong to the Chiching Nation on Manitoulin Island. My father was from Quebec, Quebecois, and my mother was Indigenous and came from Gogama, Ontario. My father worked for Canadian National Railroad. We're in the bush. There's trees, there's railroad tracks, and there's a short railroad track just for the school car.
20: The school car came to Palomar just to teach my brother and myself, and in the later years, my sister. Fred Sloman was the teacher, and he was the same teacher that taught my father in Groundhog many years prior. My name is Raymond Bromley. I attended the school car in 1952 in Palomar, Ontario, which was approximately 12 miles east of Foliat, Ontario, approximately 136 miles west of Capriol, which is 20 miles from Sudbury. We lived in the bush in Palomar. Well, there was nothing but bush. My mother and father and my brother and one trapper and two section men that worked for my father on the railroad. That was it. I mean, it was nothing but trees, you know, all around. And we would cut our wood in the summer, and we would prepare it for winter. That was the extent of it. We had a rabbit line in the wintertime, and we'd snare rabbits. And we had a little lake not far from us where we used to shovel it off and make a rink. And then we would play hockey with the two of us. My mom was from Foliat, and my father was from Groundhog, which was another 4 miles east of Palomar. They were both born in Canada, and they ended up there because my father was the section foreman on the railroad for the CN. He had to maintain a smooth surface for the trains to go on. Dad worked on the railroad for 42 years.
21: My name is Bob Bell, and my father was one of the teachers on the school car that ran between Chapleau and Cartier. I lived for 5 years on school car number one. As a youngster, on my 7th birthday, I became a student on this school car where we moved from Cartier to Chapleau in a series of stops, 7 to be exact. At the end of the 7 weeks, we would pick up groceries in Chapleau, and a freight train would haul us back to the original spot where my father would teach for 1 week. Each week, my father would tell the way freight to pick us up and take us to another stop. Some of these stops had as many as 12 students. Others would only have 3 to 5 students. A minimum was to have 3 students and to facilitate the stop for that particular place.
18: The school car would be on the siding. They have 2 double tracks, so they can put the school car on a siding track. We'd cross the road, and then we had to cross 3 or 4 double tracks, double railroad tracks, and then down the path to the school car. It was hard getting up there. You kind of crawled up.
0: In you go. You're late.
18: Fred Sloman was the teacher.
17: Fred Sloman, the first school car teacher on the Canadian National Line, speaking to his students in school car number 1 in 1931.
0: Where's Jimmy?
17: It was recorded by the Fox Movietone Corporation for release at the time in theaters across Canada and the United States.
0: Over the hill? Where's Jimmy?
18: And his wife, Celia.
1: 1,000 miles of bush country was our schoolyard. We had lots of playgrounds, trees and shade and rocks and streams.
18: They were such nice people, and they had little girls, and we would get to play with them.
16: L'enseignant voyageur y avait ses quartiers. 3 pièces minuscules dotées du confort moderne.
17: The teacher had his quarters on the train. 3 tiny rooms with the modern comforts of the times.
16: De salle à manger.
17: A kitchen, a bathroom, and a central space that, depending on the hour, served as a sitting room, dining room, or bedroom.
16: Ou de chambre à coucher.
18: We walked in up those stairs, and Mr. Sloman had his desk at the front. They had desks on both sides, like you would in a regular coach.
21: It was a made-over passenger train, so it was about 10 or 12 feet wide, and I believe about 62 feet long. There was a classroom, which would be about a third of the size of the passenger car. My parents had a living room, bedroom, and then at the very end, there was a small kitchen. There were a total of 12 desks. My sister and myself had rollaway beds where they were kept at the back of the classroom. And in the everyone had gone, in the evening, we would bring these rollaway beds and set them down beside the students' desks. And the beds would be made up, and that's where we slept. We had to carry water. The water sometimes had to be carried a great distance, and it would be kept in large pails, which we used for drinking and for cooking, and the bathing, where we had to heat it on a wood stove or a coal stove. On a Saturday, we would have a bath.

0: Every morning, the day would start with the singing of God Save the King.
1: That's another thing he taught us, how to sing God Save the King or Queen.
0: And then there would be the Lord's Prayer, and then we would sit down and get started with our regular lessons.

The first day I went to school, my parents told me to listen to my brother. So my brother says, ring the bell. So I got up and I rang the bell. The teacher escorted me by my ear right back to my desk and told me to sit there. And then he gave me a note to bring to my parents.

0: Canada, no matter where these students were. My name is Theodore Christou. I am a professor of history of education at Queen's University in the Faculty of Education. The school cars were part of a broader effort that included, for instance, correspondence schooling, reaching students in the North who either due to physical or other reasons could not attend some of the other school buildings. And this was a period that I've referred to as a progressivist period, and many of our scholars have called it progressivist because it represented a kind of an unfettering from the Victorian model of schooling that had pre-existed, a kind of a model of education that was considered to be passive because it focused on sitting and passively learning materials only to be regurgitated or to be remembered for examinations. That the criticism of Victorian schools was also that they lacked any kind of connection to the world as it is today. In other words, that they were preparing students for a world that had already passed. And the third element of progressivism was focusing on the individual, as opposed to this curriculum or these texts that had been passed on. And the themes of progressive education are very alive today. We see them in curriculum documents focusing on inquiry. We see them in the reports of government officials and in school journals. So in the rhetoric of education, we've been fascinated with this idea of progress. And in post-World War I Ontario, the idea of expanding what schools could do and the reach of schools, I think, crystallized in this idea of the school trains, which were almost like a very image itself of technology, of progress, of industry, of connecting this country from coast to coast. And so outfitting trains as classrooms was seen as this really novel experiment.
1: There wasn't any roads them days.
2: Lil Dingy. In 1978.
1: And they had to paddle down if they wanted to go the school car, like in open water, 4 miles to the railroad. And then you either go through the bush and take a porridge leg, or you can go right to the railroad track and then walk down the railroad track to Cucutus. And then in the winter, of course, they either tobogganed or snowshoed or skied down.
3: We'd have to tie up our dog team to the trees outside the school car there and leave them there for the day.
2: Betty Etier.
3: We often heard and saw wolves on the lake when we were going, and we'd try to get back before it got dark.
4: Well, I can tell you one thing. You didn't have no slack time. There was more hands-on because it was just at one point there was just my brother and I, so Fred Sloman, he would go and spend, 15, 20 minutes with one and then 15, 20 minutes with the other one. And then recess time and lunch was 12 to 1 and not 1 minute after either. It was 1 o'clock. You be there.
5: On the school car, most of it was arithmetic, geography, spelling. We'd have spelling bees.
6: Spelling was very important. Arithmetic. I can remember doing science. I do remember geography a lot. And we did learn a lot about Canadian history more than any other history. He would teach us stuff that we should know about living in the wild.
5: He'd teach us about the environment.
6: A lot about nature and how things grow and animals, different kind of animals that we had in rural trees. And that was all our life course.
5: Mr. Sloman taught us about life in the bush because we were in the bush. He used to bring us outside and we'd spend our time outside doing things, to be around a fire. How to make fire. He teach us about the snow. He teach us about the weather. Anything to do with Northern Ontario. About the railroad.
4: He used to tell stories at night. It was fantastic. All different type of stories about different people along the line and, the trapping experiences. And it really got our attention.

0: foremost and up the wall, I saw his tail, and that was all. Who knows their funny recitation? Well, give us yours, please.
1: The boy stood on the railroad track. The train was coming fast. The train got off the railroad track and left the boy go fast.
0: Good. Yours.
2: He was good at building confidence. He would give you something to talk about, and you didn't have the answer. Well, you had to find the answer. Well, you had to do some reading, and he would give you some books, and you had to come out with an essay saying what you've learned and what you've picked up out of that book.
3: The thing about the school car, it was parked quite close to the main line of the CN. And you'd be sitting there, and it used to get him a little bit mad. He'd be nicely into a lecture or telling you something, and a big freight train would come by. Well, you couldn't hear a thing. And they used to, it was steam engines then, and they'd be blowing at him.
2: It's a chugging sound, eh? Like, I can still hear it in my mind. And it's the steam coming out of the engine. So he would stop and stop teaching until the train went by. He would carry on from there. God, you know, this is over 70 years ago.
4: To me, it was normal. I knew nothing else. That was the way life was then. We went out on a train every week. We moved. The train would come and pull us through another stop. And my father would teach, and I would go to school on the school car. I had both my parents, and it was a reasonably happy life. I had no sports. I used to ski a great deal, but that was about it. I missed out because there was no radio, nothing like that. We were too far away for radio. We did not get a paper even. I knew very little about the outside world. The National Geographic was a godsend because we were able to see pictures of the outside world then.
5: A freight train would pull the car over a distance.
6: D'où surgissait un groupe d'enfants.
5: Leave it on a siding in the middle of the forest, from which emerged a group of children who, for a few days, would learn reading, writing, and arithmetic. Until another train came to take it to where other children awaited it.
7: And they would stay 1 week.
8: And then they'd give us homework for the next 3 weeks.
0: All right, now the freight engine will be coming in a few minutes to take the car up to mile 92. I'll be back in 1 month, well, maybe 2 or 3 days more than 1 month, but I want your homework done, please. And do it a little bit neater, will you, Charlie?
9: Yes.
0: A little bit better than before.
7: The local train would pick the school car up and take them on to the next little town on the railroad. And they would stay a week there and then move on to the next one.
10: When we passed to the next mileage point, everybody stood with tears in their eyes, and we were sad, too, to leave them. But we always knew we were coming back again.
8: Mr. Sloman would give us homework if he was gone for 3 weeks, so we'd do homework for 3 weeks. My mother would help us.
7: It was almost like homeschooling because you had your work given to you before they left, and when you come back, that work should have been done, but you had to do that at home.
2: He had his ways of getting everybody to produce. My brother and I, we always had our work done.
4: It was always done. There was never a question about whether it was left out. Homework was finished, and then some.
11: 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I'm Nala Ayed. From 1926 to 1967, The school cars, passenger trains converted into schools on wheels, chugged along the railway tracks of northern Ontario, where children living in the province's isolated bush couldn't get to school, so school was brought to the children.
6: Le school train était bien plus qu'une école.
5: The school train was much more than a school.
6: Lecture, écriture, calcul et institution démocratique canadienne.
5: It was where they offered evening classes for adults, reading, writing, and on Canadian democratic institutions for immigrants.
6: Un médecin venait deux fois l'an.
5: A doctor came twice a year.
6: On y donnait des soirées de bingo, des soirées de radio.
5: They had bingo nights, radio evenings,
6: surtout pendant la guerre,
5: particularly during the war.
10: No one had light. When the sun went down, the little shacks, just one kerosene lamp on a table, and that was all. And we had lots of light when we came. And so everybody loved to see the school car with its lights coming.
7: Everybody was happy, and that was very exciting for everybody. That was a big deal. We waited for that train to roll into town. We did. It was a big excitement.
2: My father had to make a place on the track, on the siding, for the school car to park. And it was a piece of track that was just specifically for the school car.
4: The school car would be welcomed by the kids running up alongside and ready to greet us as we came into that particular stop. Oh, they came racing up as soon as they saw the school car come in. They'd come ripping over.
0: Joan, come down on the scooter.
8: Sometimes you'd arrive on a Sunday. We used to run down, go see Mr. Sloman. Then he'd tell us Monday morning, school starts. I knew when the school car would arrive, I knew we were going to learn something that week, which I loved. We always loved going to the school car. We loved it. All I remember is Mr. Sloman being a good teacher, his wife. Mr. Sloman was the teacher. Mrs. Sloman was the keeper of the car.
10: It was a gala week, the week that we were at each little siding.
8: She was always cooking. You could smell it in the car.
10: I've made millions of cookies, I think, to serve, and coffee.
7: It was like Christmas. Christmas every 3 to me, without the gifts. But the gift was to have these lovely people to be with us.
2: They had a pet skunk that they used to carry with them on the train for a pet. The skunk was there when my father was going to school, and he was still there when I was going to school.
7: When I think of the school car, I think happiness right away. I think, oh, the school car is coming. And when I walked in there, I felt secure. I felt special. And I felt that this was a very special occasion, this 1 week of having these lovely people with the kids. It was like a visitor more than a teaching. At the end of the day, we had to clean up the boards, make sure the books were all packed in our desks, and made sure the place was left tidy before we left the school, because the evening time, they would have bingo games, and they would have silent movies and little gatherings for the people in the town.
10: We've had perhaps 60 people in the school car in one evening for a picture show, run on our old car battery. We had no electricity. We didn't know there were so many people in the bush. They seemed to come from nowhere.
7: I think the big thing was the excitement of having something different and having somebody else come into town and something to do.
10: the children would flood a river for skating, and we'd take the gramophone out to the river, and once or twice they had a dance out on the river on the ice with wolves howling in the background.
7: They would explain to us things that happened in the big city that we never knew anything about. And I didn't really come to a city until I was 12 years old, actually. So everything was also new to me. We lived a very, I guess you'd call sheltered life, but happy life.
9: So this is also a period of generally mass immigration to Canada. 3 million had come into the country between 1894 and the start of the 20th century, largely moving to remote regions. Education as a portfolio was so important that the Premier of Ontario was, up until 1934, also the Minister of Education. So this is some of the importance of education for building, I think, this idea of an educational state, or building the idea of what Ontario could be, was reaching out to these new Ontarians and Ontarians who were not living primarily in that golden horseshoe from Hamilton to Oshawa that had been developed largely with the automobile industry. This is also a period where it's just noting automobiles, where in 1916, we know that half of the vehicles on the road were horse and buggy, right alongside automobiles. So the marks of technology and the marks of progress were all over society. And yet schools seem to remain remarkably unchanged from the traditional Victorian model that had been inherited, a kind of a learning that was focused on textbooks, a kind of learning that was focused on the past, and a kind of learning that was focused on bringing together Canadians with a shared knowledge and shared history. So reaching students in the north was absolutely imperative, I believe, to premiers of this province, and also, I believe, the government, not only to be able to stand firmly and say that education was able to reach more Ontarians than it had in the past, but also because school served a fundamental socializing purpose, helping to realize some of the aims of Anglo-conformity. 90% of the learners enrolled in the classes were children who were new to Canada, but of course their parents and their families. We even have a reference to older family members who might have been uncles or aunts or grandparents engaging in some of the learning that came when the trains would come into a community and the teacher would then have the opportunity to engage with that community.
10: The section men who couldn't read or write, they came nights, and they, in 1 week, could write their name on the board. And they'd grip the pen until the blood would be running from their hands. They gripped the pen so hard. Everybody wanted to do something, so it was no effort to teach anybody.
9: So the learner, the student engaged in the learning, I believe, was seen to be, to some extent, a sort of a light for the rest of their family and others who could play an educational role in supporting others' learning. So absolutely, the justification in many cases for the schools was that not only were the students engaged in the learning served, but also their families and other members of the community. This remains an important part of how we do education today, is by bringing children together, we're bringing together families.
6: Décorum, ordre, discipline et ferveur, tous les matins, il hissait Union Jack à l'arrière du wagon.
12: Decorum, order, discipline and fervor. Every morning, he would raise the Union Jack at the back of the car to greet the children of the woods. Washed, hair brushed and braided, and in their best clothes, they were also dressed up in honor of the day of school.
6: Ils étaient 7, 8, 12, parfois 3 ou 4. Certains en étaient au début de l'alphabet. D'autres pouvaient décliner les noms de tous les premiers ministres depuis l'acte constitutionnel.
12: They numbered 7, 8, 12, sometimes only 3 or 4. Some of them were just learning the alphabet. Others could list all the prime ministers. since Confederation. Some had just arrived from Ukraine or Yugoslavia. Others had never seen anything but the forest where they were born.
6: Une classe multinivaux, multiethnique, et un maître soucieux de chacun.
12: It was a mixed grade, multi-ethnic class, with a teacher mindful of each one of them.
7: We had in that little town many Polish people and Italians, Italian immigrants and immigrants working on the train tracks, the section gang, they called them. And a lot of them couldn't speak English, and they had their wives with them, and they couldn't speak English well. This Fred Sloman would have classes at night sometimes to teach them English. So they learned to speak fairly well, and it made for a better understanding of everybody in the town.
13: The Royal Canadian Mounted Police has charge of espionage investigation and checks on evidence following revelations by a Soviet embassy cipher clerk.
14: This is Drew Pearson with a flash from Washington. Canada's Prime Minister Mackenzie King has informed President Truman of a very serious situation affecting our relations with Russia. A Soviet agent surrendered some time ago to Canadian authorities and confessed a gigantic Russian...
9: We know that many of the students who were engaged in the railway school car project were recent immigrants from Europe, and that the focus of instruction was primarily on literacy, but not exclusively. That included elements of what we might call today citizenship education. You know, so the idea of schooling as civic formation is essential, and particularly for immigrant populations at a time between the two wars. You know, so Bolshevism, the ideas of communism and socialism were to some extent as frightening in Canada as they were in the United States, particularly around popular rhetoric.
15: So long as communism threatens the very existence of democracy, the United States must remain strong enough to support those countries of Europe which are threatened with communist control.
13: Prime Minister Mackenzie King, disclosing a sensational spy plot, hurls an international bombshell. That plant did work on the atomic bomb at Deep River, Ontario. And in the story, that radio experimental station figures. Wartime precautions for secrecy were taken.
9: We have a wonderful quote from a minister, from the Minister of Education, George S. Henry, that Bolshevik propaganda finds no place or acceptance wherever the school car operates. There's no doubt that the next generation will fall naturally into their place as loyal citizens. We also see that these schools are referred to as wholesome Canadianizing influences or means of establishing history, values, and enforcing a kind of civic life that conforms to this notion of British Anglo-conformity within the Canadian context. And so combating Bolshevism, infusing the spirit of democratic learning or democratic ways of governance, but particularly also the sense of what it means to be a Canadian within the sense of the Commonwealth, was embedded in the curriculum of schools, whether they were railway school cars or they were schools that we could find in Toronto. So the school car was, according to Premier Howard Ferguson, adding its quota to the loyal and intelligent citizenship of Ontario. We know of one student, for instance, named Joseph Ruffo, who was referred to as, quote, a little Italian, who came to this country in the spring. After only 12 weeks of learning, he learned English and thus was able to be kind of woven into the fabric of what it meant to be a Canadian. So yes, schools helped to educate children who were not in urban centers, who may have had physical or other obstacles that prohibited them from attending school, that we would bring the schools to them. But they also served an assimilationist end, which we know is derived from a sense of Anglo-conformity within a sense of being British in Canada and being part of the British Commonwealth. And schools, to some extent, continue to be criticized for the same reason.
7: We had Indigenous people living in our town, and they mostly all spoke English. They did speak their language also, and they did have some of their ways that they lived also that was a little different. But we all got along well together and enjoyed each other and played together.
16: Many of these young people during the last few years of the operation of the school car were from Indian families.
12: Former school car teacher Philip Fraser on CBC Radio in 1978.
16: By agreement, the Indian sold his treaty rights for a certain cash payment. This payment in a lump sum enabled the family to buy certain things, perhaps an outboard motor and boat or things like that. And then, once they had spent their money, all their privileges enjoyed under the treaty were gone. They could not send their children to Indian school, and almost a generation grew up in certain areas without being able to go to school. When we found this out, we made application with the department to make other stops.
9: We have a record of two children who camped out waiting for the school to come.
17: A place called Ride Out, where Indigenous children had come out of the woods in order to go to school and had set up a tent, including the fall and winter. They put up a tent and they lived there so they could come to school that week.
9: And the Minister of Education, who was also the Premier of Ontario, Howard Ferguson, notes this, quote, "Two boys living far from the railway line journeyed 40 miles to the car, set up an old tent in midwinter, thatched it with balsam boughs, and lived in it while the car was near."
17: Then after the week was over, they went back to their homes, which would be farther away in the bush and impossible to get to the tracks, you know, every day.
0: "Well, I promised to show you the goldfish. Who was it that never seen the goldfish? We'll take a look. Here's the mystery. You have to go fast because the engine's coming. I'll leave it here. Now, if the train doesn't come, you can see it again."
7: Mr. Sloman, to me, was like a father. He was somebody very special.
2: I think he was very honest. He was very fair, and he was firm.
7: Very kind, very soft-spoken, and he seemed to know so much, and no matter what you asked him, he always answered you with such a wonderful explanation. And Mr. Sloman treated you like you were a somebody. Everybody was important to him.
8: Mr. Sloman was a good teacher, and we loved him dearly. I still do. They taught us about life. They taught us how to live.
7: Mr. Sloman has given me the idea that if you want to do something in this world, you can. And he's made me a more understanding person of the language barrier and how to treat people so that they feel they're part of Canada. He treated immigrants just as he would treat us. Always a smile, always happy to see you. And never, I don't ever remember him giving a cross word. We're always just so very happy to see him in that. And I feel so grateful to him and his family for doing this. It must have been awfully inconvenient teaching and bringing up a family on a train and moving from place to place. And him and her to do it with such grace and happiness. And I think he's left a real spot in the life of history of people, him and all the others that have done the same thing as he has. You know, I've been living a long time. I mean, that's history gone by. And it's possible it could be now, because with the way people are teaching from home and teaching with all the stuff they have to teach, it just kind of boggles your mind. It's going back, going back to old times. It's almost like, to me, it's like homeschooling now. Well, it was almost like homeschooling. For 3 weeks, you were homeschooled. And now it's a lot of people are doing homeschooling. They now call it remote learning, but it's the same, almost the same thing. You have to govern yourself to do your work and get it done.
9: The school cars are indicative of kind of a universal trend that as we are as we are finding ways to educate, as we're finding ways to improve schooling in diverse and multiple avenues, that the solutions are almost always unique and local, that the railway school cars are a uniquely Ontarian solution to the challenges of educating a broader population. This is a story that is embedded in the very life and history of this province and the people who've lived in it.
7: I think I was very lucky. I learned a lot of things. How to get along with other people, what to appreciate in life, little things that we take for granted that we should be so thankful for. Without the school car being there, we would not have had any schooling. We did move from rural to Chinega because that way we could go to school every day. And we had a one-room school in Chinega, so we finished our schooling there.
5: Why did the program come to an end?
9: 1960s Ontario was no longer 1920s Ontario, and the population was not the same population. It was not located in the same places. More and more, we were seeing that the population of Ontario was moving into urban centers and into towns and cities where educational opportunities and schools were already established. And so the urbanization of Ontario continued unabated. And so the school population that would have been served by these school cars had dwindled to next to nothing.
18: The end could be seen approaching because the railway was making changes. Conditions were changing. Roads were being built, in some cases beginning as logging roads, but being continually improved. And in that way, it was possible to bus children out to bigger schools, particularly when it came necessary to go to high school. These railway sections that had been 6 miles long had become 20 miles long. Where they had used a pump-type motor car, now they were using gasoline-powered cars, and telegraphers were being replaced by the central traffic control system. So those families were being moved out.
9: By 1967, once novel, the school on wheels, these remarkable technological innovations seem like relics from the past. The railway school cars were no longer considered an aspect of modernity. Modernity had moved on to using new technologies such as the telephone and the television to reach students. The trains were now seen as costly, I think inefficient, and most certainly outdated.
10: They were running short on teachers. Fred stayed 3 years after his retirement date just because we didn't want to leave the children. There was no one anxious to go and stay in the isolated north.
9: Maybe the most important legacy of the school cars, it's how it transformed families and individuals' lives. And I think we are bound by these stories. These stories are what make us, not only the kind of curriculum of the schools, but the kinds of stories that we share when we're engaged in learning. The vision of reaching all people and offering them an opportunity to become literate, to become fluent with numbers, to be able to apply their learning and to be able to build community as they do it. These are things that we all yearn for. And we know the power of education to change lives, broadening opportunities, allowing students and families to see more than what they might have otherwise seen. A truly democratic education can do, right, is to reach all people, no matter where they are.
19: An ordinary-looking freight train pulls up against an ordinary-looking backdrop and follows the ordinary procedure of uncoupling one car. An ordinary-looking school children from grade 1 to second year high head for an unusual railway car which acts as an itinerant school in the north. Symbolic of Canada itself, education in Ontario is literally rolling the frontier ever northward.
9: Educational research often proceeds in two ways. One is experimenting, figuring out what works. Will this float? Will it work or not? Let's see. They didn't know whether these railway school cars would work or not. And so I think today we ought to continue to experiment with new modes and means of learning, as we have sometimes done in the virtual world and throughout the pandemic, but continuously to experiment and never to presume that we know the best way in which we ought to school or we ought to educate all people.
7: To me, when you say the school car, I have a good feeling inside that I was able to experience the school car and that I was part of that. I was part of those people's lives. I'm happy for that.
6: La nostalgie du train. La nostalgie du sifflement de ces bêtes puissantes qui viennent.
12: The nostalgia of the train. The nostalgia of the whistle of those powerful beasts.

I'm very happy to be have been part of it. I feel very honored that I was around at that time.

0: It's nice thinking of all those things. It brings you back. It's been such a long time ago that it was a good start for my life. I have good memories. I have good memories. When I see it, a picture of it, or I just feel home, just a homey feeling, like, oh yeah, that's home. That's my life. That's where I started.
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2: 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Don't be late.

You were listening to a documentary about Canada's school trains, produced by Aliza Siegel. Special thanks to Bonnie Sitter. Thanks also to Palmero Campagna, Zoël Deschatelet, Fred Teolis, and Dale Wilson, to Benjamin Singleton and the University of South Carolina's Moving Image Research Collection, to the late Carl Schussler, and to Kate Zeman and Bob Rempel of CBC Library and Archives. Lisa Ayuso is the web producer of Ideas. Technical production, Danielle Duval. The senior producer is Nicola Lukšić. The executive producer of Ideas is Greg Kelly, and I'm Nala Ayed.

0: across four continents and 13 countries. The world's most elite athletes will compete in intense, high-level events in the Diamond League. Watch Marco Arop, Femke Bol, Julian Alfred, Faith Kipyegon, and Carsten Warholm push their limits across 15 different events. 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
4: From CBC News, The World This Hour, I'm Neil Kumar. There are three by-elections taking place in Ontario today. With the Canada-US trade war raging and Premier Doug Ford weighing in, the PCs have been using the issue trying to benefit from what some call a Trump bump. Miranda Redicop has more.
5: A yellow sticker reading Stand Up to Trump has been slapped onto the corner of some PC signs in the riding of Scarborough Southwest. When Premier Doug Ford won his third straight majority a year and a half ago, fighting tariffs was the main part of his platform. Over the weekend, Ford unveiled a giant Lake Ontario sign that reads Now and Always. It's located in another by-election riding, Hamilton East Stoney Creek. Before the renewed trade fight, opposition parties had been reminding people of spending by the Ford government, including hotel stays by MPPs and the $30 million private jet purchase later returned. Interim Liberal leader John Fraser.
6: You know, the summer of scandal got broken up by a little Trump eruption.
5: All the parties hope they've motivated people enough to mark a ballot. By-elections consistently have lower turnout than a general election. Lorenda Redicop, CBC News, Toronto.
4: Three people are dead following a shooting in Minneapolis, including the suspected shooter. The incident took place yesterday afternoon. Two victims were killed, one at the scene and one in hospital. Minneapolis Interim Police Chief Bill Peterson spoke to the media on Wednesday.
7: The shooter is deceased at this time. It is unknown how he died. Four individuals were transported to Hennepin County Medical Center. One of those individuals did not survive. One additional individual died at the scene. In summary, three individuals have died, including the suspected shooter.
4: Three officers were injured but are expected to recover. Palestinian officials say two teenagers have been killed in the occupied West Bank during an attack involving Israeli settlers and troops. The Palestinian Health Ministry says they died in the village of Al Mughayir near Ramallah. The Israeli military says its troops were firing at people who were throwing stones. Another beluga whale from Marineland that was sent to an aquarium in Chicago has died. Shedd Aquarium says a whale named Rain that came from Marineland last month has passed away. Officials at the aquarium also say that another whale named Beethoven that was already a resident has also died. Shedd Aquarium has brought in a total of 10 beluga whales from Marineland in Niagara Falls. In the Greater Toronto Area. Tens of thousands of people are without power after extremely dangerous thunderstorms last night. Officials say hailstones were the size of ping pong balls and that some roads have been flooded and closed. There are also vehicles that got stuck under a flooded underpass. Also, a number of trees were downed by raging winds. Victims and survivors of the Tumblr Ridge school shooting are filing a new wave of lawsuits against OpenAI. They accuse the ChatGPT creator of putting profit over children's lives. The attack happened 6 months ago and killed 9 people, including the shooter. Tanya Fletcher reports.
5: The 30 lawsuits filed in California describe the horror experienced that day, including an account from one student who says he survived by playing dead among his fallen classmates as the shooter opened fire in the school library. The lawsuits also include new details of OpenAI's alleged negligence in preventing the shooting.
8: Their safety team said something horrible was going to happen, and of course was right.
5: Jay Edelson is the lawyer representing the plaintiffs. He says OpenAI's safety team repeatedly asked to notify authorities about the shooter's ChatGPT activity 8 months before the tragedy, but that those alerts were ultimately overruled by company leadership, alleged the lawsuits. Meanwhile, a statement from OpenAI's chief strategy officer says, in part, it's completely untrue to say that the people at the center of these challenging decisions do not prioritize safety, or that there are, quote, political or public relations factors at play. Tanya Fletcher, CBC News, Vancouver.
4: And that is The World This Hour. For CBC News, I'm Neil Kumar.
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9: Oh, wow. That is completely severed in half. There's a black pole, and the bottom half is still stuck in the ground. And then about a third of the way up, it's just been sliced in two. Oh, there's a sign on it. What does it say? Notice, 24/7 video recording, flock safety. This is one of four flock cameras cut down in this neighborhood alone. But it's been happening all over Houston and increasingly all over the US.
10: Flock can't keep getting away with it.
11: I'm going to take James all these flock cameras.
12: That looks slightly more illegal.
13: Technically, we are currently detecting this flock camera via Bluetooth.
9: But before flock started trending, before vigilantes across America started filming themselves vandalizing the company's distinctive license plate reader cameras, something happened in US cities. High-tech, increasingly interconnected surveillance networks have been growing year on year. Here in Houston, I could be watched by the cameras legally mandated at businesses like petrol stations, or monitored by the county's facial recognition software. Perhaps I could be heard by the sound detection devices used to spot gunshots, or looked down upon from on high by police drones. And then there's Flock Safety, the biggest company making automatic license plate readers. Founded in 2017, Flock has today become a byword among the American public for surveillance. I'm Ellie House, and for Assignment, I'm in Houston, Texas, looking at big surveillance in U.S. cities.
14: My name is Christopher Rivera. I work with the Texas Civil Rights Project.
15: I'm Jasmine Pidim Gonzalez, and I'm an immigrant rights organizer with the Houston Democratic Socialists of America.
9: Christopher and Jasmine are part of a network of campaigners opposing Flock in their city. They think that all these cameras are an invasion of privacy.
14: It's really building out this mass surveillance network that's from coast to coast. And
9: they take me on what they call a flock walk designed to raise community awareness. We stroll through a neighborhood on the lookout for cameras.
15: So we are coming up on it right now. It's right in front of us. You can tell it's a flock camera because of the way that the camera is kind of shaped and also because of the solar panel.
14: This is what we're fighting against. This is the automated license plate reader, but this one is powered by AI. When it takes the photo, it clears up the image, and then it reads the license plate, and then it pretty much transfers this information to a database.
15: But they also take more than just your license plate, the whole back of your car. So if you have any identifying, like bumper stickers or dents or anything, that's something else that police officers are able to search in the Flock database. We've had these sorts of cameras that exist for a long time, but the real problem is the mass database that all of these kind of pictures go into. So every
9: Flock's selling point is its centralized network, where its customers can search for footage not only from cameras they own, but from other Flock cameras that have opted into sharing. That could mean a police officer here in Houston has access to pictures from tens of thousands of cameras across the U.S. Around 50 officers have been accused of misusing this system. One police chief looked up his ex and her teenage daughter roughly 600 times. In another case here in Texas, police searched for a woman who had an abortion, even though there was no criminal case against her.
15: In a place like Houston, where we are an extremely car-dependent city, almost everybody needs a car to just get around, it becomes a much more of a safety issue when you can tie any individual to their vehicle and everywhere that they go here in Houston.
9: Most Flock devices are named after birds. The license plate readers are falcons. This one's a condor.
14: So that one is actually filming us as we move, and they're just much more sophisticated, and they have AI as well. So it's like if they typed in black pants, gray shirt, it would pretty much pull us up.
16: They would be able to spot you because that's what you're wearing.
14: Yeah.
16: Okay.
14: Yeah.
16: All right, so we keep going?
14: Yeah, let's keep walking. Jasmine's going to lead us to the next location. And Jasmine actually used the DFlock app to figure out this route.
9: Okay, DFlock is a crowdsourced app designed to track and map automatic license plate readers, or ALPRs. Just how many of these cameras are there, and where? It's a difficult number to pin down, with so many different agencies in Houston, each with their own contracts and data sharing agreements. I filed 19 different Public Information Act requests to try and work it out. Many said it's sensitive security data. Some referred the issue to the Texas Attorney General. But what I have worked out, one school district alone, Galena Park, has 11 Flock cameras, as well as a brand new AI weapons detection system integrated into its other security cameras. The city's metro owns 35 Flock cameras and has access to around 20,000. The city of Houston, of which the police department is a part, owns 840 cameras, but documents from the Flock data sharing network show nearly 1,300 devices linked to Houston police. In the space of 3 years, Harris County Precinct 2, an area that wraps around southeast Houston, appears to have bulked up its surveillance from 30 Flock license plate readers to 100, and from 3 Flock gunshots detection devices to 129.
15: Honestly, they're on almost every street corner, it seems like, when you're driving around, especially in a very...
9: And in a city like Houston, one of the most diverse in the United States, close to the border with Mexico, there's another issue that's at the forefront of many people's minds when it comes to surveillance: immigration.
15: Another thing is that if ICE goes to a police department and they say, hey, we have these license plates that we'd like you to look up in your database, then a police officer in Georgia can be like, okay, yeah, sure, look up that license plate, and then track them and share that information with ICE.
9: That's the Federal Immigration and Customs Enforcement.
15: And then the result is that our families here are getting targeted and being put into that deportation pipeline.
17: I would say fear is overwhelming right now. There's a large impending doom and paranoia.
9: Maria is in her late 20s, a second-generation immigrant and a lifelong Houstonian. She's a US citizen, but her partner is undocumented, which means the government would class him as an illegal immigrant eligible for deportation. She asked us not to use her real name.
17: My main concern is that they're going to start pulling over people or tracking them through Flock and passing over that information to ICE, detaining them and deporting them.
16: To put Flock's argument to you, they say they don't have any contracts with ICE. They provide technology, they sell it to law enforcement agencies, and what those law enforcement agencies do with that data is down to them, down to their local laws.
17: Well, if they say that, I don't believe them, and I really don't trust if it's the local agency problem to use that information.
9: Houston Police Department called ICE over 100 times between April and June, according to a compulsory audit. And a person was transferred to ICE custody on 19 of these occasions.
17: I really don't trust the police or ICE right now, and I never have. But specifically right now, because of the murder of our community member, Lorenzo Salgado Araujo, I genuinely do believe that this is an act of profiling. And I think that the Flock cameras are an incredible way for them to do that.
9: In July, Lorenzo Salgado Araujo was fatally shot by an ICE agent at a traffic stop. The officers involved said the shot was in self-defense after Salgado Araujo weaponized his vehicle. This has been disputed by the other men who were in the car. An investigation is ongoing, but there's currently no suggestion from authorities that Flock devices were used in the operation that ended in the shooting. Flock says that ICE doesn't have direct access to its network. But Maria doesn't feel reassured.
17: I definitely still feel fearful. I do limit my outings and outings with my partner. We do have to be very strategic and intentional about where we drive to. It's heartbreaking. It's sad because we have, like, we deserve to leave our homes and feel safe and at least go to the park or go on walks. But that's specifically why the Flock cameras are so scary, and it feels like this sinister presence.
9: Flock says that it's, their name is Flock Safety. They are trying to prevent crime. Is there not some element of that that's good, that makes you possibly feel safer?
17: I'm sure there have been some success stories of, like, we were able to track down this car that got stolen, like, woohoo. But I think that the overwhelming fear that it has instilled just isn't worth it. And frankly, we don't think this is fixing the crime. I think the root of these issues are lack of access to certain resources, the inflated cost of living. Like, these are the real issues, and these cameras feel like a band-aid.
18: I remember this memory from probably 6 years ago. It was a town in Atlanta called Chamblee, Georgia. It's a predominantly immigrant community. It's a mixed community.
9: This is Garrett Langley. He's the founder and CEO of Flock Safety. I'm speaking to him at his Atlanta office.
18: And this little boy was kidnapped from his mother's hands of a stroller. And we were able to find the vehicle, get on the highway. And by the time, you know, that vehicle pulled into their house, the GBI and local police department were there ready to safely get that kid returned home. And I'd asked the chief, you know, why'd this happen here? He said, Garrett, the problem with this community is criminals, bad people, victimize the immigrant community because they're afraid to call 911. And I bring that up because I sympathize for the people you're describing in Texas. And I think it's important to denote that for the last 9 years, we've operated under this right that everyone has a fundamental right to be safe. And I still think that's true.
9: Can ICE or federal immigration enforcement access Flock cameras?
18: Not through us.
9: So federal immigration enforcement can't access the Flock network through you directly, but that's it correct. Can access the Flock network should a local police officer choose to share
18: if,
9: their access.
18: So that would be near impossible. They would be either breaking our contract with them, or they would probably be breaking a policy internally.
9: But it does happen. So, we've seen on audit logs ICE being put as the reason for search.
18: Yeah, and some police departments have standing agreements with federal law enforcement to work together. And in that case, as long as it's a lawful investigation, we're not going to tell cities what laws they should or should not enforce.
9: And in the US, there are a lot of different local law enforcement agencies.
18: You know, it's a really interesting phenomenon in America. There's 18,000 police departments. And so it used to be before Flock that if I stole a car in one city and drove to the next, I did not exist. So in the Flock world, some of our customers, very much against immigration enforcement, and they might want to still solve homicides with the city next door that wants to support immigration enforcement. And so we've built these controls so they can say, look, on homicides, on stolen cars, on missing people, we want to work together. But on these types of crimes, we disagree on the societal benefit of that law. And it might sound confusing, because it is, because there's 18,000 cities and we support, you know, 7,000 of them.
9: In terms of the number of cameras, how many do you have in the U.S. ballpark?
18: We are a leading provider, but by no means the only provider in the country.
9: But can you give me numbers?
18: We don't typically report on, like, specific numbers.
9: Okay. I saw 100,000 approximately. Is that like ballpark?
18: I think it's reasonable. Last year, we helped solve about 1 million crimes, over 10,000 missing people. And what matters to us is it becomes so difficult to commit a crime that people choose not to.
19: And so you're going to do that through kind of a large surveillance network?
18: I wouldn't call it that.
19: So you don't like the word surveillance, but you know, I saw your patents. There are three different patents that say surveillance. So you are a surveillance company.
18: Still wouldn't choose those words. Just because like there is a conception with the word surveillance of Big Brother, of someone hiding behind a screen secretly watching you. And that's not what we do, because we have transparency, right? Our cameras are in public spaces. Our products have incredible guardrails built into them.
9: These sorts of reassurances haven't stopped the anti-Flock backlash, and it's escalated further than vandalism. A Houston man is facing federal charges in Georgia for allegedly leaving a message on Flock's voicemail threatening to kill its employees, along with anti-Semitic abuse.
18: Threats of violence, it's just, whether it's based off of your religion, whether it's based off of your race, like where you work, to me, it's just, it's horrible.
9: There are 63 different law enforcement agencies in Houston alone, ranging from the big dogs, the sheriff of the county, or the Houston police, through smaller police departments to law enforcement of school districts or universities. Now, those big dogs didn't want to talk to me, but I'm on my way to meet Chief Ray Schultz of the Memorial Villages Police Department on the northwest corner of Houston.
20: People live here for the quality of life. Most of the properties are

0: Within days, we had a burglary occur, and the perpetrator had entered in through a doggy door in the back of the house. A receipt had must have fallen out of one of their pockets when they were crawling through the door. The receipt was from about an hour prior to the burglary occurring at a fast food restaurant. So we looked at the number of vehicles that had gone through the ALPR. We went up to the restaurant. We pulled their CCTV video footage. And guess what we found? One vehicle that was in that parking lot at the same time that the items were purchased. It was the same vehicle that drove by our ALPR that's on the street to where the burglary occurred.
1: How much more difficult would that investigation have been without that ALPR camera on that road?
0: Probably impossible.
2: Ray says the community welcomed this technology, and 7 years later, his police department owns 34 of these cameras. He's been surprised to see the nationwide backlash now.
0: Well, first of all, the cameras don't follow anybody. There's nobody sitting there watching the ALPR cameras, and I can use it myself as an example. We read 4.2 million license plates last month. There's nobody watching those license plates. Every search that we do, it has to be for a reason. And you still have to do your homework. All it tells us is that this license plate was at this location at this date and time. If I want to know who that plate belongs to, now I have to go into a different database. That is not in the Flock system at all.
1: But there are, I mean, Flock Nova is one of their kind of newer platforms, and it's a software that overlays reads from its cameras with public information such as public social media, credit histories, advertising IDs. Like that, I think, is one of the concerns, that if an agency subscribes to that in addition to having the cameras, then it can kind of make broader connections about the individuals driving.
0: It can. So law enforcement, we have a lot of databases that we use to help solve crime. Systems like Nova, what it does is it will check the databases that you have access to that's part of your operating procedures and tell you if there's any commonality.
2: Chief Schultz doesn't use Nova, and he also doesn't share his Flock data with federal immigration agencies.
0: I don't think it's good for local law enforcement, because we are that very first line between the community and public safety, and we need to keep that trust in place. Every profession, there's bad actors. Law enforcement has their own as well. I've seen that in my 44 years. We have to hold those people accountable. But don't throw out a tool that is valuable, that can help recover a missing child. Unfortunately, some of these quests that are going on right now to get law enforcement not to use some of these tools, that's just another way to defund law enforcement.
2: Some of the anti-surveillance backlash comes from the left, including police abolitionist campaigners. But there's a remarkable bipartisan element to this story. On the right, some conservatives see America's massive surveillance network as an attack on their freedom. A Republican congressman, Keith Self from Texas, has recently proposed the so-called Privacy Act, which would require federal agencies to obtain a warrant before accessing data collected by surveillance systems like Flock.
3: This is a surveillance state that Americans just don't like.
2: Congressman Self isn't the only one using the democratic process to take on surveillance. In the city of San Marcos, about 3 hours west of Houston, I meet 29-year-old city council member Amanda Rodriguez.
4: I was blessed to be elected in November of 2024.
2: Amanda says the police union campaigned against her.
4: I will be honest, I very much align myself with police and prison abolition.
2: One of Amanda's first moves was to challenge a proposal to more than double the city's Flock deployment, from 14 automatic license plate readers to 33.
4: Mind you, we're a town of, the last census was 67,000. I think we're 50 square miles. And, you know, you do the math, that's a large net.
1: You've got a background in police abolition work. Mm. Is there an argument that you wouldn't accept any technologies that would support law enforcement? You know, some would call you a radical.

0: many people call me a radical. I'll say that already. I would argue, despite my personal opinions, when I get on this body, I have to be pragmatic. And I do have to represent people. I think in a digital age that we live in today, as policing continues to exist as an institution, to think that there is not going to be some incorporation of tech within that institution, I would be quite ignorant, right?
1: After several months of debates and policy changes, not only did the proposed expansion fall through, but the council let the whole Flock contract end.
2: Okay, so the city no longer has a contract with Flock. Mm-hmm. So that means there are no Flock cameras in San Marcos at all now?
0: There are none on city property. There are still cameras here.
1: And this is the part of the story that's often missed. It's not only public bodies, agencies subject to democratic oversight, that have access to surveillance technologies. It's private companies too. Amanda takes me to a nearby housing block to see some of the ALPRs that are still up in San Marcos.
0: So we're walking up to one of the apartments here. It's where lower income housing tax credit property, so more affordable units. You'll see that there's only one way in, one way out. And the reason that's important is right as you turn in, there are two cameras facing in and out, and both right now have been spray painted with red spray paint, blocking their ability to scan license plates.
2: This is really stark. Like,
0: right.
2: There's massive splashes of red paint just over the camera lens on both of them. I was going to ask, do people know that there are still Flock cameras here despite the city ending its contract? But evidently they do, because
0: they do.
2: It has been spray painted.
0: They do, but there is still a misconception that these cameras should be subject to the decision that the city made. And the misconception does cause a bit of outrage by people. They think,
1: and unlike city-owned devices, Amanda has no idea who has access to these cameras.
2: How does it make you feel that this has been vandalized?
0: For me personally, I don't feel a sense of rage.
2: Because it is a crime.
0: This right.
2: Is a, these
0: the
2: people have committed a crime.
0: Destruction of property is a crime. And while I understand that the destruction of property may garner some anger and disappointment from some people, for me personally, I see it as people who felt the need, the desperate need to take matters into their own hands.
1: We escape the Texas heat back in City Hall, where Amanda tells me the city might have ended its Flock contract, but some officials think they should still have license plate readers, just made by a different company, Axon.
0: Axon has actually been around longer than Flock. They have a monopoly over the tech and surveillance industry throughout local police departments around the country.
1: It's known for making police body-worn cameras, drones, has its own high-tech data-sharing platforms. And according to internal documents, Axon is offering San Marcos a bundle deal to get some of this thrown in if they buy license plate readers.
0: The net that I was talking about earlier, that I was concerned about more than doubling the amount of cameras we had via Flock, if you would ask me the size of that net cast versus should we adopt a company like Axon, it's not comparable.
2: So you're more concerned about signs a contract with Axon for license plate readers?
0: Absolutely, absolutely. Because the thing is, you're just adding cameras to an already large network that we have.
1: Axon didn't respond to requests for comment. Across the United States, people are tuning in to the big surveillance systems that have grown around them. They're tracking Flock cameras, drone contracts, and facial recognition software, as well as the data centers and infrastructure that props up this modern digital era. The distinctive black Flock camera poles people see popping up in their neighborhoods are a visual representation of the state of AI, of the influence tech has over their lives. And while some see the value in these tools, others are emphatically saying no. Assignment was presented and produced by me, Ellie House.
3: That was Assignment from the BBC. I'm Saroja Coelho, and this is CBC Radio 1. Have a great day.
4: This is CBC News. It's 5:30. Good morning. I'm Paul Brothers. Here's what's making news in the Maritimes. There are new calls for Canadians to boycott U.S. travel amid the escalating trade war. Visits had been rebounding slightly this summer after months of decline. But in border towns, new tariffs are putting a financial chill on tourism. Alexander Silberman reports.
5: In Burlington, Vermont, less than an hour's drive from the Canadian border, the usually bustling downtown is noticeably quieter as Canadians, angered by U.S. tariffs, stay away with renewed conviction.
6: For restaurants and hotels, it's devastating.
5: Mark Bouchette is owner of Homeport, a downtown shop. He says Vermont's tourism industry is hurting. In a typical year, 750,000 Canadians visit the state. But in 2025, and again this year, Canadian credit card spending plummeted by more than 40%. Jeff Lawson is vice president of tourism for the Lake Champlain Region Chamber of Commerce. He says officials are accepting there might be no convincing most Canadians to return.
7: We really don't know that we can market our way through somebody's moral decisions.
5: For now, the politics, simply too much for many Canadians to put aside. Alexander Silberman, CBC News, Burlington, Vermont.
4: Meanwhile, the federal government is spending $14.1 million to help Nova Scotia businesses cope with new American tariffs. Sean Fraser, the minister responsible for the Atlantic Canada Opportunities Agency, or ACOA, announced the new program yesterday in Dartmouth. He says Canada faces tough choices.
8: In response to the United States upending the historical trading relationship, the largest trading relationship between any two nations in the world, certainly the longest trading relationship that Canada has ever had, we've decided that we're going to respond in a way that builds an economy that can stand on its own two feet.
4: Fraser made the announcement at Ace Machining, one of the companies to receive government support. It got $400,000 to buy new equipment to increase its productivity. In New Brunswick, both sides of a controversial industrial park expansion were back in court yesterday in St. John. Lawyers for the city say the decision was not predetermined, as opponents allege. They say the decision is the result of consultative democracy in progress. Nipun Tiwari has more.
9: It was the second day of a two-day judicial review over the expansion of the Spruce Lake Industrial Park in Laurinville. Residents want to see the 2025 zoning changes to allow the expansion overturned and sent back to council for fresh consideration. The city, meanwhile, is pushing back, asking Justice Catherine Gregory to dismiss the application with costs. The city says council went above and beyond what was required by creating a task force and voting for amendments to the original expansion proposal. Residents Adam Wilkins, Shane Galbraith, and Chris Watson speaking on behalf of their community, made their case at an appearance Tuesday. They used statements made by the mayor and some councillors before the 2025 vote as proof that their minds were made up before the vote. The city declined to comment on the ongoing case and the judge has reserved decision. Nipun Tiwari, CBC News, St. John.
4: Hundreds of teachers across PEI are signing up for courses around artificial intelligence. The tech has grown fast and the Department of Education is creating and offering new AI courses. Jane Hastelow is the manager of English Education Programs and Services. She says these courses give teachers guidance about using AI and when not to in the classroom.
10: We know that AI is not going anywhere. It's not a passing fad. It's here to stay. It's only going to develop, and it develops very quickly. As you know, it's hard to keep up with, so we need to, at the department, make sure that we keep on top of what the latest developments are so that we can ensure that teachers have the information that they need and are able to support students with that.
4: The Department of Education says it's going to be creating even more training courses like these for teachers moving forward. It says that will include more in-depth guidelines for students, parents, and teachers for AI use in the classroom. And finally, a 360-year-old document has become the very first historical item donated to UPEI's Faculty of Medicine. It's a medical license, or what passed for one at the time. The document is signed by members of the Diocese of Hereford and Worcestershire in England. Juanita Rossiter is UPEI's archivist and special collections librarian.
11: It's a request from 21 individuals, all of whom have signed the document, that a Mr. James Wellington be licensed to practice medicine. So 1660 was a time when church bishops could actually license practitioners.
4: And that is the CBC News for the Maritimes.
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13: Hi, I'm Jason Markusoff, in for Jamie. Up until pretty recently, it was looking like another province was on track to hold a referendum about independence. That's what the Parti Québécois was promising to do if they won next month's election. And for the last 3 years, their victory has looked like a sure thing. But new polling shows the race has suddenly gotten much tighter. Paul Jeunet is a columnist for La Presse. He's been covering Quebec politics for years and joins me now to unpack what this election means for the province and the country writ large. Hi, Paul. Thanks for joining us.
14: Hi, thanks for having me.
13: So back in March, the CAQ, the CAQ, the party currently in power, was polling down around 9% behind almost every other party. But according to a Synopsis poll that you commissioned at La Presse, they're now in a statistical tie for first with the Parti Québécois. I should say that a Léger poll coming out this week had the CAQ 5 points back, but that's still way closer than they were even a month ago. What happened?
14: Yeah, the jaw of many people dropped when they saw the last polls. What happened? Basically, two things. First of all, the Trump issue. Second is that the provincial Liberals are having an extremely bad time. So just to get back at March, like you hinted, the Coalition Avenir Québec was just about to disappear. We were wondering if any MNAs would be left after the next election. Then the premier, François Legault, quitted. He was the least popular premier of all Canada.
15: After winning two resounding election majorities, the end for François Legault came suddenly.
16: Je vois bien qu'actuellement, beaucoup de Québécois souhaitent d'abord du changement.
15: I see that Quebecers want change, the premier said, announcing his resignation.
14: He was succeeded by Christine Fréchette, who managed to incarnate change.
17: I think I have my own style, my own personality, and right from there, you can have a different style that is being seen. I'm from another generation, Generation X. I'm a woman, and this comes with a certain number of change for Quebecers.
14: You can think of François Legault as some sort of a local Doug Ford. He can be very quick to anger, but he's also very relatable for everyday people, whereas Christine Fréchette is viewed more as a mild-mannered, calm, rational, deliberate kind of figure, which is exactly the kind of person that reassures you in troubled times. And then comes Donald Trump. So the shift of attention in Quebec totally changed. We're not talking so much about local issues like healthcare, education. Everybody's attention in Quebec, like elsewhere in Canada, is directed at the White House and what's happening with Donald Trump and these new tariffs. So here comes Christine Fréchette, who's a very reassuring figure for many people in Quebec. And the other factor is the provincial Liberals, who, quite frankly, are having a terrible campaign because their leader is new. He's never been in power. He's never been elected, doesn't have much experience. And he's totally being eclipsed by Christine Fréchette.
13: So the trade war is reverberating around the country, of course. But can you drill down on what's happening in Quebec and why it's resonating so much in this election?
14: Yeah, well, perhaps two things. First of all, simply the economic impact. Quebec is, you can look at the data, it's the province that is the most impacted by the latest Trump tariffs. And second of all, because Trump is kind of a joker in Quebec politics, people are looking at the referendum promise that the Parti Québécoise, and they're saying, well, is this the best time to have a referendum? So this makes the issue of independence less of a preoccupation for the people who wanted it. And the people who do not want it, they're more scared than they've ever been of the instability that would result of such a referendal campaign.
13: Let's talk about the referendum a bit later on. But I wonder how the French language stuff that's kind of played out in the trade war has become a factor here, too. Prime Minister Mark Carney has said that one reason talks broke down was a disagreement over French language protections, things like discoverability rules for French content on streaming platforms and labeling requirements. But last week, Commerce Secretary for the U.S. Howard Lutnick said that Carney had manufactured the story.
18: Do I care about how the Quebecois speak? I mean, what could matter less to America? We don't care. So the fact is, we never brought those words up. This is manufactured, and that's why the president put out a truth saying it was a complete lie. So there's the sovereignty party trying to run, and they're in the lead in Quebec. And so this was Mark Carney manufacturing something that would try to keep them from winning.
19: And he's, of course, referring to the Parti Québécois there. What do you make of this allegation? Is there any truth to what Lutnick was saying?
14: So I think he misrepresented what Mr. Carney said. Mark Carney never said that the trade deals broke down only because of French. He mentioned French with many other factors. And when you take a step back, it's really absurd. I don't think that anyone in Quebec thinks that Canada had a great trade deal and that the only reason they did not sign was to protect a little bit more of the French language, which is anyway mainly a provincial issue.

0: It seems like Frechette's trying to make this race about which leader is best equipped to take on Trump, identifying him as her principal adversary in her campaign launch last week.
1: President Trump is my principal opponent. He's the one who's disturbing, completely disturbing our trade links with the United States.
0: And you wrote that this framing risks turning the election into a bit of a personality contest. What do you mean by that?
2: Well, it's pretty logical for her to frame this as an election to choose who is best to defend Quebec facing Trump. Because when you've been in power for 8 years, do you really want to defend what you've done? In Quebec, like in other provinces, people are frustrated by the lack of access to healthcare, by the lack of teachers, and the state of other public services. And any government that's been in power for 8 years is going to suffer from the feeling of rust that the party has. So if people want change, well, you're going to lose. So you need to switch the conversation to another topic. But what I meant by the personality contest is that Quebec is not negotiating, obviously, with the White House. It only has, well, you could argue, a veto power if Quebec and Ontario get together and try to convince Mr. Carney to sign or to not sign a deal so they can intervene after a tentative agreement has been made. But for the rest, Quebec has a very limited effect on those trade deals. So it's more of a personality contest where people are looking at the different leaders and saying, who is able to reassure me? Because the common emotion right now dominating Quebec politics is fear and anxiety, much more than anger, like you usually have anger because you want to change the government, or hope because you believe that one of the leaders is really putting forward a positive proposal. But nobody's going to believe you in Quebec if you say that you have the solution to solve the healthcare problems, because we get the feeling that everything has been tested and not much has worked.
0: So if it does become a personality contest, Paul, who has the edge here? You talked about Frechette being kind of this new face. What about the other characters?
2: Yeah, Paul Saint-Pierre Plamondon, the head of the Parti Québécois.
3: The obvious question is, what do we do after 8 years of CAQ? Are we really going to go for 12 years of that? I think it's a fundamental question.
2: Is younger. He has a bit of a temper. I don't know how you would translate in English, sopolé. He's quickly prone to a fit, to a hissy fit, I think you would say. And he doesn't have any experience of power. So those two things put together make him someone that is perhaps less a reassuring figure than Christine Frechette, who's been in power. She was first elected in 2022, and she held the main ministers in Quebec, the one for economy. Also, she was head of immigration and language, big files. So she comes as more reassuring and experienced than Paul Saint-Pierre Plamondon. And you need to combine his personality with the project he's putting forward. Because if you want to hold a referendum and build a new country, well, that's a big task. And you need to show people that you're the kind of a figure, a historical figure, basically, who can change the fate of a nation. And does he have it in him? That's a question people are asking.
0: Well, so this part, his party seemed like a lock to win the election for a while, the PQ. And then Plamondon says he wouldn't hold a referendum while Trump is in office.
4: In a post to social media, Plamondon says a debate over Quebec's political future needs to happen in calm conditions, and a referendum would therefore not take place before January 20th, 2029, when Trump's current...
0: Can you walk me through that decision he made?
2: Yeah, well, he hinted at that decision last February, where he said after a by-election in Chicoutimi, after knocking on many doors, he realized that people do not want for a referendum to be held while Trump is in power. And if you looked at the details of his program, he said that he would do many technical stuff to prepare the referendum that would take 3 years. So people who are following this very closely say, well, there's no news there. We already knew that if he holds a referendum, it would be in the last year of his mandate. But for the 99% of the people who don't dedicate their lives to following this stuff like I do, that was the news when he made his announcement a few weeks ago saying, as long as Trump is in power, there will be no referendum. But many other questions now come up. Well, if you say that Trump is a problem, if J.D. Vance wins the next election, what do you do? So he tries to put an end to the question, but many other questions are coming up.
0: Look, I know sovereignty is the Parti Québécois' raison d'être, but you know, I also look at the polling and it says that sovereignty is like lower than it's been in a long time, like under 30%. Why is Plamondon pushing a referendum at all at this point?
2: You need to go back to when he was elected, because the Parti Québécois was almost decimated. Basically, no one was left. I think only three MNAs. And there was a race. And when almost no one is left inside of a party, who do you still got? The diehard fans. The one who, no matter what, will say, we want independence. We want a referendum. We don't care about the polling. We believe we still can do it. So to win that race, Paul Saint-Pierre Plamondon had to put forth a new proposal saying, with me, I promise there will be a referendum. So that's how he came into power for the Parti Québécois. And then he gained momentum in the polls, but he was stuck with that previous promise. And one of the reasons why he got more popular in the polls was that people thought, well, here's a guy who's authentic. He's saying what he thinks, no matter if it's popular or not. So he stuck with it. He cannot change the personality that made him popular by flip-flopping on the main issue of his party. So he's really, that's kind of something he's dragging around from when he arrived in power.
0: This, of course, is all happening at the same time that the country is being consumed by this other sovereignty debate on the other side of the country in Alberta. Can you run down for us how different Quebec's sovereignty movement is from Alberta's?
2: The first difference is that the sovereignty movement in Quebec is being defended by two political parties, the main one being the Parti Québécois. It's already been in power. It's viewed in 1976. Its government, held by René Lévesque, was viewed as perhaps the best government in Quebec's history. So it's a party that's viewed as being very serious. And if there's a referendum, well, the governing party, because if you have a referendum, it means that the Parti Québécois has won a majority. Well, the governing party is defending the yes option. Whereas in Alberta, it's really peculiar because you don't have a party in power or a main party in the legislative assembly defending the independence option. So that would be the first main difference. The other one, not to get too deep into sociology, but in Quebec, it's viewed as an identity issue. If you speak to Canadians and you ask them, why don't you want to become the 51st state? Well, they're going to say, well, because we're not Americans, we're Canadians. It's simple as that. Well, many people in Quebec view it this way. So it's not a matter of economical grievances. It's not because people think that they would be better off money-wise outside of Canada. It's just that for them, it's an issue of political liberty, of a very profound identity. They believe that they're not Canadian and they want to have a country. And in Alberta, I think that the people for independence are very much more reacting to stuff that's been decided in Ottawa that made them angry, like pipelines and other issues like that.
0: Yeah, it's more of an economic-driven independence movement, whereas most, like Quebec's, is more like the other global ones we've seen, like Scotland or Basques, where it's cultural. Is the fact that it's going on, this independence referendum, sort of in Alberta, is that influencing the sovereignty debate at all in Quebec right now?
2: I don't think that it's having a very big influence. Perhaps the only influence, but it's not very big, is that some people are looking at Daniel Smith and saying, well, here's a premier who's getting what she wants from Ottawa because she's not playing nice. And because obviously she's not for independence, but she's able to use the independence movement to exert pressure on Ottawa to make political gains. And people in Quebec are saying, we did that in the past. Alberta is using our method And we should use that again and not just simply play nice like the provincial liberals are doing and like Christine Fréchette for the Coalition Avenir Québec is also promising. She's saying, you don't want the Parti Québécois stomping their foot at Ottawa. This is not constructive. You want someone who's able to work with Ottawa in a constructive partnership to make reasonable gains.
0: I think, in addition to sovereignty, the other big issue, Quebec issue that people look at during elections nationally is language. And I think back to all the furor over the CAQ's last big language law, Bill 96, which placed severe limits on offering provincial services in languages other than French.
5: Bill 96 will tighten rules on the use of French in businesses, provide more French lessons to newcomers, and limit the number of Francophone and Allophone students accepted to English cégeps.
0: And there was real pushback, of course, from Anglophones, Indigenous groups, other groups. But now most parties are supporting it, even the, Anglophone-friendly liberals. Why have they all coalesced around this once controversial law, Bill 96?
2: Well, yeah, well, Bill 96 does many things. I think you need to unpack them. You have the language policies regarding education, regarding the justice system, or regarding businesses, in what language can they speak to their clients, in what language can employees speak at work. And there's also the language that the state uses to speak to citizens. Many of these things are not too controversial because people in Quebec do not compare themselves to the rest of Canada. They compare themselves to other nation states. And they're saying, well, if you're in Denmark, there's no right to go to school, to a publicly funded school in a foreign language like in English. Same thing in Sweden, in France. So it's a matter of perception, whereas do you believe that the only official language in Quebec is French, or do you view Quebec as a province of Canada that's bilingual?

That was part of my conversation with Paul Journet, a political columnist at La Presse. If you want to listen to the full episode, you can find Front Burner wherever you get your podcasts or on YouTube. I'm Jason Markusoff. Thank you so much for listening.

0: morning. Welcome to Information Morning in the summer. 5 minutes before 6 o'clock on Thursday, September 3rd. It's too early for this, Matt. What is this?
1: This is The Boys Are Back in Town.
0: That's right.
1: By Thin Lizzy.
0: It's too much for 5:55.
1: No, it's perfect because The Boys Are Back in Town, a.k.a. you and I.
0: Yeah, I'm Khalil Akhtar, here with Matt Tunnicliffe. What's happening, Matt? How's your summer been?
1: Summer's been good. Yeah, you know, chill, fun. Working on some exciting podcasts, including one that dropped today.
0: Yeah, you should check it out.
1: Yeah.
0: This is with the interns. The summer interns. CBC take over our podcast airwaves, as it were, and talk about their arrival in this profession.
1: Exactly. We'll hear more later in the show.
0: Let's talk about the weather forecast.
1: Yeah, weather is it's going to be a wet one, that's for sure, over the next 24 hours, next 48 hours, I should say. Special weather statement has been issued for much of the province. Right now, 13 degrees across much of southern New Brunswick, looking for a high of 21, but rain beginning late this afternoon, and then the rain will keep going right through until Saturday. Basically, the forecast says rain, fog patches, looking at the highs of 19, and then just 16 on Sunday, and 14 degrees as a high. On Sunday.
0: Yeah. Oh, my.
1: Yeah.
0: All right. Thanks very much, Matt. Also coming up on the show today, we're going to talk about an old mastodon. Going back to 1936, when workers repairing a dam for a local politician found the remains of a mastodon, a species that roamed the area during the Ice Age. According to James Upham, the Hillsborough mastodon is one of, if not the most, well-preserved skeletal remains of a mastodon in North America.
2: Put yourself in their shoes for a moment of, hi, I've been hired to help build a dam. Where did these gigantic teeth come from, and why is there a tusk? Yeah. You know, just like think about how crazy that moment would be for an individual that is just trying to mind their own business, have their regular day, and all of a sudden they found an absolutely gigantic animal. So we're talking about that the mastodon itself is one of the best preserved examples of a mastodon that's been found in North America. So, like, on the way, it's neat to find bits and pieces of a thing, but this is not just bits and pieces. It's most of the actual animal.
3: It was killed in a landslide or something at the time.
2: Got stuck in a bog, most likely. Also seems to have been suffering from tuberculosis, which people have been able to determine by examining the structure of the bones in its feet.
0: That's James Upham. More from him on Roadside History after 8 o'clock this morning. Now, with a look at news headlines. On this Thursday morning, Sarah Traynor is here. Good morning, Sarah.
4: Good morning. Welcome back to the boys.
0: Thank you.
4: I was with you from the start, so.
0: No, of course, it's not just the boys.
4: I'm including myself in this group, yeah. In the news, Maine Governor Janet Mills says escalating trade tensions with Canada is irrational and is hurting her state. In an interview with CBC News, Mills says she hears from Mainers that they want the trade war to end. Also in the news, both sides of a controversial industrial park expansion were back in court yesterday in St. John. Lawyers for the city of St. John say the decision was not predetermined, as opponents allege. And the provincial government says it will help farmers as they transition out of the provincial large animal veterinary service, moving to a private sector. Carleton Agri-Solutions announced a new service to work in partnership with provincial vets. The Heartland-based company already provides services to many agriculture producers and farms across the province. I'll have more on these and other stories in the news this morning.
0: Thanks very much, Sarah. Sarah Traynor there on the news desk for us. On this Thursday morning edition of Information Morning, I'm your host Khalil Akhtar here on the program. Up ahead in the next half hour of Information Morning, did you sleep well? It might affect how sharp you could be today. Of course, we're going to hear about some new research on that topic out of UNB in the next half hour. Stay tuned.
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8: This is World Report. Good morning. I'm Martina Fitzgerald. Monsoon rains in Nepal are making an already desperate situation even more miserable. Persistent downpours are hampering relief efforts. It's turning search operations into body recoveries and putting millions at risk of downstream flooding in neighboring India. As the disaster enters its second week, the number of dead has topped 1,200. Nearly 4,000 people are still missing. Neha Punya has the latest.
9: As rescue teams battle rain to dig through mud and silt, hope of finding missing loved ones is dimming for thousands of families in Nepal. Rescue missions have now turned into recovery operations as the number of deaths continue to climb. Some are laying their dead to rest using photographs and effigies. As that grief hangs heavy, Nepal's leaders are holding the developed world accountable. Parliamentarian Khushbu Oli.
10: Nepal is paying a price for a climate crisis it did not create. This was not simply a local disaster. It is a warning from the Himalaya to the world.
9: This week, Nepal's Prime Minister Balendra Shah delivered the same message, that last week's flash flood is a stark reminder of the risks facing the Himalayan region. Scientists have warned for years about how fast glaciers in the area are melting. Environmentalist Chandrabhushan warns the region is hitting a breaking point.
11: We are now looking at meteorological fragility in terms of extreme rainfall event which is happening across the Himalayan range. It is not one crisis that we are talking about.
9: Relief efforts in Nepal are being hampered by more rain, and officials warn rivers could overflow and trigger more flash floods. Downstream in India, many rivers have already breached their banks. 16,000 people have been evacuated, but the government there says there is no need to panic. Neha Punya for CBC News, New Delhi.
8: Israel says if the U.S. agrees, it is prepared to relocate Palestinians from Gaza. Defense Minister Israel Katz says he's ready to remove them in any way possible. The CBC's Crystal Gamansing has more from Jerusalem.
12: The same day as Israeli Prime Minister Benjamin Netanyahu stood wearing protective gear in Gaza, stating, "We control the area, we are not withdrawing," his defense minister was talking about relocating Palestinians. Israel Katz, at a conference yesterday hosted by Ynet News, reportedly said there's no real solution for Gaza in the end without this migration, and the government is organized and prepared to get them out by sea, by air, by every way possible. CBC News has reached out to Katz's office seeking further clarification and comment, but has not yet heard back. According to local media reports, Katz believes U.S. President Donald Trump would support the plan, that it would be set into motion as soon as Trump gives the go-ahead and other countries agree to take in the Palestinians. Last year, the U.S. president talked about cleaning up the solution in Gaza by transferring roughly 2 million people to countries including Jordan and Egypt. He retracted the idea following international backlash. Human rights groups say such actions amount to ethnic cleansing. Relocation of any kind was not included in the agreed U.S. 20-point peace plan for Gaza. The future of Gaza, the occupied West Bank, and Israeli security is being raised more often as politicians ramp up their election campaigns. Israel's general election is scheduled for the end of October. Crystal Gamansing, CBC News, Jerusalem.
8: After more than 9 months at sea, the U.S. Navy aircraft carrier Abraham Lincoln has arrived in port. The ship anchored in Thailand on Wednesday after months of combat in the Middle East. As Patrick Falk reports, the lengthy deployment raised concerns about deteriorating conditions on board and the mental health of crew members.
13: We're very, very happy to be here at Padia Beach.
14: Captain Daniel J. Keeler, speaking as Pattaya's mayor, welcomed the USS Abraham Lincoln's crew to Thailand for a port call. For the roughly 5,000 sailors on board, it's a chance to unwind after a grueling 9 months at sea supporting military operations in the Middle East. Naval deployments typically last around 6 months, but the Lincoln's mission was extended due to the U.S. war on Iran. Its 286 days at sea is one of the longest naval deployments in U.S. history. It's raised concerns about its toll on the crew, with reports of fatigue, poor hygiene conditions, and mental health pressures. The state of the aircraft carrier is also drawing attention, with rust all over. Experts say some deterioration is not unusual after a prolonged deployment, and some maintenance work could be carried out during the port call. As the crew recharge, local businesses are hoping for a boost. Katsalin Ketba runs a clothes shop and says she's prepared extra stock for the visiting sailors, hoping to lift sails. For the crew now, rest, not rust, is the priority. Patrick Falk for CBC News, Singapore.
8: Amid the escalating trade war, there are renewed calls for Canadians to boycott travel to the U.S. In border towns, the reignited dispute is putting a financial chill on tourism. Alexander Silberman reports.
15: In Burlington, Vermont, less than an hour's drive from the Canadian border, the usually bustling downtown is noticeably quieter. Restaurants are empty as Canadians, angered by U.S. tariffs, stay away with renewed conviction.
16: For restaurants and hotels, it's devastating.
15: Mark Bouchette is owner of Homeport, a downtown shop. He says Vermont's tourism industry is hurting. In a typical year, 750,000 Canadians visit the state, many from nearby Montreal. But in 2025, and again this year, Canadian credit card spending plummeted by more than 40%.
16: Vermont is nothing like what they're hearing on the national political front, but it's difficult to separate it.
15: On the city's waterfront, Mike Shea says his Lake Cruise company saw almost no Canadians last year and only a small uptick this summer. He, too, worries efforts to lure visitors back could get derailed by the trade war.
17: It just seems to be explosive almost every other day back and forth between our two countries, just needlessly.
15: Jeff Lawson is vice president of tourism for the Lake Champlain Region Chamber of Commerce. He says officials are accepting there might be no convincing most Canadians to return.
18: We really don't know that we can market our way through somebody's moral decisions.
15: For now, the politics, simply too much for many Canadians to put aside. Alexander Silberman, CBC News, Burlington, Vermont.
8: Two more whales have died at an aquarium in Chicago, including one moved there just weeks ago from Niagara Falls, Ontario. Both died yesterday. A beluga named Rain arrived at the Shedd Aquarium in mid-August. He was relocated from Marineland, a tourist attraction that has closed in Niagara Falls. The second whale that died, Beethoven, had lived most of his life at the Chicago Aquarium. There was also another Marineland beluga, Pikachu, that died last week at Shedd. Federal Fisheries Minister Joanne Thompson says the whales transferred from Canada were given a clean bill of health in the days before each move. The Conservative Party of BC has lost two more MLAs. Donegal Wilson and Scott McInnes are the latest to abandon caucus and sit as independents. It marks nine departures from the party since mid-August. As Georgie Smythe reports, all have cited concerns with the direction taken since electing a new leader in May.
19: If you don't have a well-rounded party on the right of center, you simply don't form government.
20: Peter Miliband, now an independent MLA, was the first to leave the BC Conservatives last month. Eight others have followed, including two yesterday. They all say there's been a shift in the party's values under leader Kerry-Lynn Finlay. The BC Conservatives declined an interview and said in a statement the caucus remains focused on the work British Columbians elected us to do.
21: We have this more social conservative, harder version of conservatism.
20: Stuart Prest is a political scientist at the University of British Columbia. He says there's an emerging space in BC politics to give another option to voters.
21: Looking to capture votes on the right, but also perhaps some of those voters who are frustrated with the NDP.
20: That could come from a new centre-right party that Peter Miliband and another departed Conservative MLA says they'll be launching by the time the legislature is back in early October. Georgie Smythe, CBC News, Vancouver.
8: And that is the latest national and international news from World Report. To start every day with 10 minutes of news that matters to you, follow us. 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I'm Martina Fitzgerald. This is CBC News.

Hi there, I'm Khalil Akhar. This is Information Morning in the Summer for Thursday, September 3rd. Coming up on the show today, did you sleep well? Well, it might affect how sharp you could be. Coming up, we'll hear from an assistant professor at the University of New Brunswick about how sleep affects military readiness. We're going to talk about that next. We'll hear from a boxer as well, turned med student, who just received a major scholarship. She'll talk about what the funding means for her and why she shifted from athletics to academics. Ahead on the program, stay tuned.

0: First, though, Sarah Traynor taking a look at news headlines on this Thursday morning. Sarah, good morning.
1: Good morning. In the news, both sides of a controversial industrial park expansion were back in court yesterday in St. John. Lawyers for the city of St. John say the decision was not predetermined, as opponents allege. They say the decision is the result of consultative democracy in progress. St. John murder victim Alan Lee allegedly threatened to kill the two men charged with being accessories after the fact to murder in his death. That's what a Court of King's Bench trial heard yesterday. Stephen Martin and Charles Pleasance are accused of assisting Janelle Thompson by allegedly cleaning the Jeep after she shot and killed him in it. And a New Brunswick agriculture company says it will take over the province's large animal veterinary services starting next spring. Carleton Agri Solutions says it wants to fill the gap left after the government stops its public veterinary service. I'll have the news in more detail coming up at 6:30.
0: Thanks very much, Sarah. Sarah Traynor there on the news desk for us. And over to the weather desk now, Tina Simkin with us. Tina, good morning.
2: Well, good morning and welcome back to the airwaves.
0: Thank you. Nice to be here.
2: I would imagine it's been a while since you've been on the air. I know you've been working through the summer, but it's been a while and it's a sign of things to come, is it not?
0: Yeah, no, exactly. Nice to be back.
2: September rounded the corner and now we're rounding into some cooler weather, although the temperatures are going to come up despite the fact that the clouds are going to be in our skies fairly quickly from west to east. In fact, across the eastern third of the province, we're seeing more clouds, but some clearing skies. So we could see some blue skies before the clouds really take hold. It's not the case in the west, though. We have rain falling from Edmundston to Perth Andover through McAdam and down towards Grand Manan. So it's just to the west of St. John and Fredericton, but it is all sliding off towards the east. And we do expect some accumulating rain, in at least in the west today, not as much in the east. That will wait until tonight, and then it will take hold for everyone. So in the west, we can expect anywhere from 10 to 20 millimeters. And when I say the west, it's mostly, say, from Campbellton to Fredericton to St. John on westward. That's where we expect anywhere from 10 to 20 millimeters. But elsewhere, it's going to be more like a trace to about 5 millimeters of rain today, and then the rain really takes hold overnight tonight. Our temperature profile for today going up to around 16 degrees. That's it for Edmundston, around 21 for, say, Moncton, as well as Fredericton. St. John should hold in the lower 20s this afternoon to upper teens, around 19 degrees, but the wind's picking up out of the south. Now, tonight, the rain really does take hold. We are expecting anywhere from 5 to 15 millimeters of rain, but there will be higher amounts in the west, anywhere from 10 to 20 millimeters of rain, and the rain will taper off from west to east beginning tomorrow morning, but it will be slow clearing, say, for Moncton to Miramichi to Bathurst. We'll keep those rain showers in the forecast throughout the afternoon, and then the skies will begin to clear as far as the rain is concerned, but there will still be chances for showers. So get ready for a whole lot of rain to head in our direction over the next 48 hours.
0: All right. Thanks very much, Tina.
2: You're welcome.
0: Tina Simkin, our morning meteorologist here on the show, back in about an hour for an update. It is 15 minutes now after 6 o'clock here on CBC Radio 1. Well, sleep is the ultimate reset, of course, for sharp choices and quick reaction times. But in high-stress military environments, getting 8 uninterrupted hours can be a rare thing. Nicholas Vandenberg is an assistant professor at the University of New Brunswick who spent years studying human performance at Belgium's Royal Military Academy. Nicholas Vandenberg, hello.
3: Hello. Nice to be here.
0: Nice to have you here. We hear a lot about big strategic investments in modern defense technology. There's a lot of military spending going on in this country right now and around the world. But why do you argue that human performance, and specifically sleep, remains actually one of the most critical pieces of military readiness?
3: Of course, when we consider the nature of what military and defense and war is essentially about, it's comes down to the human performance. And so who is creating these technologies, who's operating these technologies, who's on the receiving end, it comes down to the human themselves. And we need to make sure we're sharp and we're ready to use these technologies correctly.
0: So when you were looking at your work, your work particularly on sleep and readiness, what's the central question that drives your research program?
3: Well, it's quite an interesting background that led to this question in particular. And so just as you kind of mentioned at the beginning, not too long ago, when we consider sleep health from even just a general population or a civilian health perspective, we say, yeah, it's quite simple. We need 8 hours of uninterrupted sleep, maybe plus or minus 2 hours. It should be uninterrupted. You should feel comfortable in a safe and secure environment. You know, of course, with all these guidelines that over the years we as researchers have always pushed, all of these guidelines don't really apply and essentially go out the window when we consider what's going on in a military deployment or military mission setting. And so the question here is to drive not so much what exactly happens when we're deprived of sleep, as that's well established, but how can we actually mitigate the problems we face when we get such insufficient sleep on military deployments?
0: Yeah, so what are the challenges in militaries around solving that? Like, obviously, a soldier undertaking an operation is going to have impaired sleep, and I wonder what kinds of solutions are available to us and what you've looked at on that front.
3: Yeah, of course. So it comes pretty multifaceted, and we have to approach that from different angles. And so I might start from saying, from the social side, we need to look down the chain of command, in particular in leadership. And so that is what a huge encouragement has of the up through the chain of the command. If the leaders are the ones who are instilling the cultural values of sleep, then that can change and have soldiers and boots on the ground, so to speak, prioritize sleep to say sleep when you can. And so rather than keeping to that perhaps traditional but certainly outdated view to say, well, I could sleep when I'm dead, sleep is for the weak, that's certainly not the case. And so we have to first instill that cultural value to say, no, sleep is just as important, and it actually benefits your overall performance, whether it be through health or physical or cognitive performance. So that's one angle. What we're looking at now, and kind of leveraging my background through the neuroscience perspective, is saying, are there any interventions, are there any ways that we can manipulate sleep to have soldiers derive the benefits of sleep even when you're most sleep restricted or perhaps sleep deprived overall? And so we're exploring ways and challenges to say, how can we improve the environment in which they sleep, regardless of where they are? And then are there any ways that we can actually target the benefits or the physiological signatures that may or may not improve certainly sleep, but then the distal physical and cognitive health outcomes following sleep?
0: Can you give me some examples of that, like changing, you know the physical, I guess, elements here in extreme environments, for example, or in places where sleep becomes, you know, less possible.
3: Absolutely. So from kind of a simpler perspective, what we know as sleep researchers is that the sleeping brain is very heavily influenced by light. And so it could be as simple as making very small suggestions to give sleep kits in the sense of have an eye mask, wear an eye mask. And so if you're encountered where you need to sleep throughout the day, an eye mask alone can actually do pretty solid wonders on your sleep if the trouble is falling asleep. On the other hand, when we talk about the exciting new and emerging technology, which I do have to stress, it is kind of in its early days of assessment.
0: Yeah.
3: But there seems to be promise that when we consider the different types of sleeping brain waves, we go through the different stages of sleep that we might have heard, non-REM sleep, REM sleep. And so when we consider something specific about non-REM sleep, there are interventions, it's called

0: Well, is it an exercise book or a scribbler or a notebook? I don't know what you call it. No matter what you do call it, a lot of Canadians grew up doing their schoolwork in notebooks from a company called Hilroy. The company doesn't quite make the grade for its latest version of the product. In true Hilroy fashion, a map of Canada graces the cover of its new laminated notebook. Only this map omits some key geographical details. It's got some back-to-school shoppers crying foul. CBC's John Harris picked up a couple of the new notebooks and showed them to shoppers in St. John's, Newfoundland.
1: What do you make of this new design? Have a close look. What do you think?
2: It's not that much different. Like, it still has the original Canada on it, but it's like a different material. And also it's 40 pages instead of 32 or 80.
1: What else is missing? Have a look at the map. See if you...
2: There's no Newfoundland. There should be a Newfoundland. It's part of Canada.
3: Okay, well, I remember the old ones came in multiple colors. I don't know about these. Did these come in multiple colors?
4: There's no Newfoundland.
5: There's no Newfoundland.
3: Bombs, bro.
1: What do you think the impact of this might be for kids learning geography, if there is any?
3: Well, they're just not going to know where Newfoundland is based off this. I mean, hopefully they'll still look at a normal map, but, you know, based off this cover, they're not going to know where Newfoundland is.
4: They might not understand that, like, Newfoundland's a part of Canada.
6: Yeah, might have
7: very interesting.
6: It makes me a little bit mad.
7: I guess, maybe.
6: Definitely, actually.
7: People won't
6: for sure
7: see on the map that it's here. And, like, we have a lot of exchange students coming in, I guess, from, like, lots of places. They might not see it, or they might be like, man, Newfoundland's not really seen, I guess. Like, let me not come here
6: anymore, I guess.
7: You know?
6: That's really weird. That's, like, very
7: I didn't even notice. I saw the Labrador, and I was like, oh, Newfoundland.
6: You pointed it out to me. I was like, wait, you're right.
8: Oh, wow. This is really nice, Canadian.
1: But there's something significant different from this one, from the old one.
8: Where's Newfoundland? There's no Newfoundland. Oh, so we don't exist in Canada. Okay. Oh, that's nice to see. Mm-hmm. The most beautiful island on Earth, and we didn't make it to Canada. What a sin. And I know in my classroom, if some children come in, I will ask them to tell their parents to contact Hilroy and file a complaint, as I will as well.
9: They also forgot Cape Breton.
8: Oh, my God, yes. My mother's from Cape Breton. Aha. Wait till I call her and tell her Cape Breton is no longer part of Canada.
0: Displeased, perhaps surprised, back-to-school shoppers there in St. John's reacting to the new laminated notebook by Hilroy with CBC's John Harris. The company said in a statement, the problem with the cover is a result of a printing error. Hilroy Canada apologized and has stopped distribution of those books with inaccurate maps. Haida Gwaii also missing on that map, I note.
10: Haida Gwaii erasure.
0: Yeah, exactly.
10: And Cape Breton erasure.
0: And Cape Breton, yes.
10: But, printing, it's tough. It's tough out there.
0: No, exactly. Sometimes things go wrong.
10: Sometimes.
0: And, we'll see the full map, hopefully. I'd imagine there are islands in the north as well missing on that map.
10: Probably, but yeah.
0: Just because there are so many of them. But that's all right. Let's talk about sports now. It is 25 minutes here after 6 o'clock, and Paul McGowan on the sports desk for us. Paul, hello.
11: Hello.
0: All right. So where are we starting this morning? We are starting with tennis, another rainy day at the U.S. Open.
11: Yeah, the third straight day of rain, but despite delays and some stops and starts, they do get everything in yesterday, and it's a good day again for the Canadians in the draw. Denis Shapovalov gets through a straight sets win over Luca Van Ash to move on to round three, and then later in the day, Leila Fernandez gets through as well, also in straight sets, and she said that looking to her sister in the crowd yesterday

0: helped to calm her down, kind of.
1: She straight up tells me the truth, and it could be hurtful, but it's also freeing. Just today when I lost my surf, I remember looking at her, and she's like, what do you want me to do? Why the hell are you looking at me? I can't tell you anything. So that's the negative side, but on the positive side, she just said that I'm playing well. Just keep doing what you're doing. You're doing great, and it seems like you're enjoying your time on court, so that's the most important thing.
0: The Fernandez sisters play doubles together on occasion, so not entirely surprising that they have that level of honesty between them. Layla is off until Friday. We will see Felix Auger-Aliassime on court today. A tough second round match for him against Kiran Khachanov.
2: All right, and over to baseball now. The Jays got a win last night, and people talking about Vladimir back in the game, maybe?
0: Yeah, maybe after that 11-0 win and the bounce back day for Guerrero as well as for the Jays. Guerrero goes 3-for-4, a home run, a double, and 5 runs driven in. And people are already writing things online like, is this the return of Vladdy? One good game can't really tell us that, but John Schneider says that it does give Vladdy a chance just to breathe a little bit.
3: Oh, it was nice. It's nice for him to have that swing, couple swings, the double on the curveball and the single on the fastball even. It's nice for everyone to kind of exhale. Everyone has been behind him. You guys know I've been behind him the entire year and will continue to be, but that was a little bit of a deep breath for him and kind of a deep breath for everyone. So hopefully he can stay right there.
0: If Vladdy can stay right there, it would be a huge boost to the Jays' wild card chances. They sit tied with two other teams right now at a game and a half back of Cleveland, who still holds that final AL wild card spot. So another huge game against the Guardians this afternoon, a 2:10 first pitch today.
2: All right, let's end it on basketball, where we might have finally a resolution to this months-long investigation on the Kawhi Leonard question.
0: Yeah, and of course, the allegation here is that when the Clippers signed Kawhi Leonard, they circumvented the NBA salary cap, in essence, by agreeing to pay Kawhi over and above his contract by funneling money to him through various other entities. And the Clippers have always pushed back against that narrative. Here's their owner, Steve Ballmer, in fall of last year.
4: Up front, I want to say one thing very clearly. We, the Clippers, have abided by the salary cap circumvention rules because that's the right thing to do. We can introduce our sponsors to our athletes. We just can't be involved. We made an introduction, and then they were off to the races on their own. So where could any of this circumvention have happened?
0: That is Steve Ballmer talking to ESPN. And the claim, of course, here is that the Clippers didn't just introduce Leonard to sponsors, but that they created a sponsor through which to pay Kawhi. And in concluding its investigation yesterday, the NBA announced that they had found significant rules violations by the Clippers, and they have fined the team 5 first-round draft picks plus $30 million, a very steep penalty. And the question now, of course, is does Kawhi's trade to the Toronto Raptors go through? It seems like it will, but we still don't have an official word on that end of the equation.
2: All right. Love the drama. Thanks very much, Paul.
0: Thanks. Talk to you tomorrow.
2: Paul McGowan there on the sports desk for us on this Thursday morning. This is Information Morning. I'm your host, Khalil Akhtar. Up ahead on the program in the next half hour, we're going to talk about a scholarship that has gone to a med student in this province, a boxer-turned-med student who just received that money. She'll talk about what that funding means to her studies and why she shifted from athletics to academics in the next half hour. It's time for the news.
5: Good morning, I'm Sarah Trainer, and this is the CBC New Brunswick News. It's 6:30. Both sides in a controversial industrial park expansion were back in court yesterday in St. John. Lawyers for the City of St. John say the decision was not predetermined, as opponents allege. They say the decision is the result of consultative democracy in progress. Nipin Tiwari brings us the story.
6: It was the second day of a two-day judicial review over the expansion of the Spruce Lake Industrial Park in Laurinville. Residents want to see the 2025 zoning changes to allow the expansion overturned and sent back to council for fresh consideration. The city, meanwhile, is pushing back, asking Justice Catherine Gregory to dismiss the application with costs. The city says council went above and beyond what was required by creating a task force and voting for amendments to the original expansion proposal. Residents Adam Wilkins, Shane Galbraith, and Chris Watson speaking on behalf of their community, made their case at an appearance Tuesday. They used statements made by the mayor and some councillors before the 2025 vote as proof that their minds were made up before the vote. The city declined to comment on the ongoing case and the judge has reserved decision. Nipin Tiwari, CBC News, St. John.
5: The Jeep the Crown alleges Alan Lee was murdered in 2 years ago was abandoned at a St. John junkyard. That's what the trial of two men charged with being accessories after the fact heard yesterday. The body of the 52-year-old was discovered in a wooded area on the western outskirts of the city near Laurinville on August 1, 2024. Stephen Martin and Charles Pleasance are accused of assisting Janelle Thompson by allegedly cleaning the Jeep after she shot and killed him in it. Detective Constable Dwayne Squires testified police found the Jeep at a junkyard on December 16, 2024. He said the owner normally buys vehicles from people, sells parts from them, and eventually has the vehicles crushed. But Squires said the owner told police someone left the Jeep on his property and it was set to be crushed soon. Squires told the jury the Jeep was owned by Martin and still had a license plate registered to him on it. The trial continues today. The provincial government says it will help farmers as the provincial large animal veterinary service transitions to the private sector. Carleton AgriSolutions announced a new service to work in partnership with provincial vets. The Heartland-based company already provides services to many agriculture producers and farms across the province. Dr. Lisa Fries is a field veterinarian supervisor specializing in equine health. Fries says the last 6 months have been difficult since the news in March that provincial veterinarian services will be discontinued.
7: We have been struggling to find a solution to continue to service as many of our clients as possible in as many regions of the province as we currently do, while still allowing us to make a living and maintain some sort of quality of life. A potential solution has come through collaboration with Carleton AgriSolutions, a local company who values the agriculture sector as much as we do, and who acknowledges that large animal veterinarians play a critical role in that industry.
5: Provincial Agriculture Minister Pat Finnegan says this brings the service on par with other provinces.
8: The staff were there to supply them with all the information they needed and also to be that link between the veterinaries and their operation. And after, you know, 2 or 3 months of hard work by all, we now have a plan in place, an MOU. Lots of work yet to be done, but I think after less than 6 months, actually, from the announcement, we now have a private that will offer essentially a good chunk of the service, the veterinary service throughout the province.
5: The province says it will maintain provincial and foreign animal disease laboratory services. And he calls himself a triple survivor of the 9/11 attacks in New York. Gordon Huey was at the base of the towers when the planes crashed, had a family member who died in the attack, and became a first responder to care for those injured. These days, he shares his story around the world. He's come to Gander, Newfoundland, ahead of the 25th anniversary of the 9/11 attacks. The CBC's Troy Turner has the story.
9: I'm one of the last, dinosaurs that now travel around the world to speak, and it's just a great honor to come here to Gander to speak here.
10: Gordon Huey has told his story hundreds of times. It's complete with images and sharp detail of one of the toughest days in American history.
9: I left my office on 35th and Park Avenue and started heading downtown to my meeting, but when I looked up and I saw the towers on fire, I did not see the planes hit, but I see the towers on fire. Instead of heading to my meeting, I went to the right, and started heading toward the World Trade Center.
10: His presentation includes personal recollection and interesting facts he says may have been overlooked by media at the time. He also gets to tell people about his sister, who was killed when the first tower was struck.
9: She never made it out. She was on the 106th floor of Tower 1. The planes hit from 86th to 96th floor, but she was on the 106th floor, so she never made it out.
10: Huey says telling his story in this province is special because of the extraordinary things the people of Central Newfoundland did for people they didn't even know. Huey's talks continue at the North Atlantic Aviation Museum until Friday. Troy Turner, CBC News, Gander.
5: And that's the CBC News for New Brunswick.
2: Thanks very much, Sarah. Sarah Trainer there on the news desk for us on this Thursday morning. This is Information Morning. I'm your host, Khalil Akhtar. Here with Matt Tunnicliffe. Matt, how is the weather forecast?
11: Still looking at double-digit temperatures in the south, 10 degrees in Fredericton, 12 degrees in St. John, 13 degrees in Moncton, but still 7 degrees now at Bathurst Airport at this hour. Still looking at sort of seasonable to cooler temperatures today between 15 and 21, but the real story is the rain on the way. We have a special weather statement issued for all of southern and most of eastern New Brunswick. So northeastern New Brunswick is not getting that special weather statement. We're looking at that to change to a rainfall warning statement. We'll keep an eye on that. But yes, rain is on the way, probably starting, it's coming from west to east. It's like massed across the main border right now, so very soon in the west, but later on in the afternoon in the east. Looking at a trace to 4 millimeters this afternoon, maybe 5 to 10 millimeters in the west today, but then tomorrow is when it really gets rainy, 5 to 15 millimeters, maybe 5 to 15 to 25 millimeters where you are when we get into the bulk of the rain tomorrow morning. And then again, probably another wave of it tomorrow afternoon. And then, yes, the rain will keep going and linger right into Saturday and then possibly Sunday. And the temperatures will start to drop too, looking at a high of 21, 22, but then maybe in the 16s and 14s for later in the Labor Day weekend, Khalil.
2: All right. Thanks very much, Matt. It is 23 minutes now before 7 o'clock here on CBC Radio 1. Time now for the Business Digest. Here's Megan Reed.
12: Good morning. The Bank of Canada left its overnight interest rate unchanged at 2.25%, exactly where it's been since October of last year. At the press conference yesterday, Bank of Canada Governor Tiff Macklem outlined the situation.
13: We saw a pretty strong rebound in the Canadian economy in the spring. It's come into the summer with more momentum. That's certainly encouraging, but there is still slack in the economy, and new American trade actions have increased uncertainty about how sustainable that rebound is. On the inflation side, look, inflation's running 3%. That's too high. Our commitment over time is to deliver 2% inflation.
12: Macklem reiterated the central bank is going to be watching the economic impacts of both the U.S.-Canada trade war and the U.S.-Iran war very closely and will be out with its next forecast at the end of October. Some on Bay Street are now predicting that rate hikes could start in the fourth quarter of this year. Good news for anyone who drives. Ottawa is extending its temporary gas tax holiday. Federal Finance Minister François-Philippe Champagne made the announcement in Ottawa yesterday.
14: The temporary suspension of the federal fuel excise tax will remain in place until January 31, 2027. From February 1st through March 31st, 2027, the tax will return to half its regular rate before resuming fully on April 1st, 2027.
12: That means we'll continue to get 10 cents off per liter on gasoline and 4 cents off on diesel and aviation fuel until the end of January. Back in April, when the holiday was first announced, it was only supposed to go until Labor Day. Finance Canada estimates that the extension will cost an additional $2.9 billion, bringing the total tax relief program on fuel to $5.3 billion. An update to a story we told you about earlier this week. Chevron has signed a $7 billion deal in Venezuela to double oil production to nearly 600,000 barrels per day. The expansion marks a significant commitment to the oil-rich nation, as U.S. President Donald Trump seeks to increase production in that neck of the woods. Chevron is the only major oil company to maintain a presence in Venezuela continuously since 1923. Canada's oil patch is watching closely, but waiting until it actually sees the new barrels before adjusting its game plan. Turning to technology, Meta says that it's bricked thousands of its Ray-Ban AI smart glasses after detecting users tampered with the LED light, meant to signal when the device is recording. It's targeting users who are trying to record others secretly without their knowledge. The crackdown follows a software update that detects whether the indicator light has been covered or destroyed, including mid-recording. The company says it's doing everything it can to deter non-consensual filming. And finally, Dyson has launched a $500 U.S. AI-powered electric toothbrush that cleans and flosses at the same time. The camera jet uses an AI-powered camera in the brush, which live streams the inside of your mouth to your phone. It uses AI to find the gaps between your teeth, between the teeth, and then blasts them automatically with mouthwash. The idea from concept to product took 6 years. One catch, though, you have to use non-foaming toothpaste or it will block the camera, something Dyson will gladly sell you for $11 a tube. For CBC Radio, I'm Megan Reed.
2: Thanks very much, Megan. 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It is 19 minutes now before 7 o'clock here on CBC Radio 1. It's a Thursday morning edition of Information Morning. I'm your host, Khalil Akhtar. Well, a Team Canada boxer and world silver medalist in St. John has hung up her boxing gloves and has picked up the stethoscope. Shirley Cavanaugh is now a second-year medical student attending Dalhousie University, and she is the recipient of the Faye and David Huestis Family Foundation Medical Education Scholarship, meaning she'll receive $10,000 from the New Brunswick Medical Education Foundation to put towards her new goal of becoming a doctor. Charlie joins me now. Charlie, good morning.
15: Good morning. Thank you for having me.
2: Thanks for being here. So congratulations on this.
15: Thank you so much.
2: What do you think led to this? What do you think put you in contention for this scholarship?
15: So the David and Faye Huestis Family Scholarship is one of many scholarships offered by the New Brunswick Medical Education Foundation. And I think these scholarships are really special because they really just represent New Brunswickers investing in the future of healthcare in our community. So it's a number of, I think there were 385 students that were supported this year. I think it's really special. There's a ton of funds going into supporting medical students who are planning to, you know, serve New Brunswick and who are getting their education in New Brunswick.
2: Yeah. What led you to medicine in the first place? Because you were at the top of your game as a boxer, and I wonder what that switch has been like for you.
15: Yeah, I know it is sort of a unusual switch, some would say. I think, you know, I had a really great time boxing and I got to see the world and do so much. And I'm really thankful for that period of my life. I think it's given me a lot of transferable skills that have gone into medicine. But, you know, for most of my career, the goal was to go to the Olympics. And I think we saw how that played out. You know, it didn't happen for me. But when I competed at the Pan American Games in 2024, gold and silver medalists qualified for Paris and I came away with bronze. And I think, you know, technically that wasn't the end of the road for me. There were still other opportunities to qualify and I could have kept going. But that moment forced me to take a step back and reevaluate what I wanted. You know, for a lot of my athletic career, I think resilience meant, you know, getting knocked down, getting back up, working harder, trying again. And one of the biggest lessons that I learned there towards the end was that sometimes it doesn't mean continuing to push forward. You know, sometimes it means having the courage to step back and reevaluate what you want. And for me, that ultimately meant ending my boxing career and pursuing medicine. And there was some uncertainty at that time. It wasn't a straightforward shot, but yeah, that was sort of my path in a nutshell.
2: You talk about transferable skills. Can you tell me more about that? Like, what is it about boxing that lends itself to success in medicine, do you think?
15: Yeah, you know, I think myself and my classmates, we all have very different backgrounds with different skills that we bring to the table. And, you know, boxing, but more generally, just as a high-performance athlete all around, you know, I learned incredible discipline. I learned communication and media literacy skills from a number of these interviews I've had over the year. And, you know, how to keep trying when I don't know something yet. in the ring that looked a little different, sort of, you know, losing a fight or not knowing how to do a specific skill yet and practicing that over and over. And, you know, now as a medical student, I spend a lot of my days having things thrown at me that I don't understand yet. And I think my background's really showed me how to be comfortable with that, how to keep showing up and studying and, you know, trust that I'll get it eventually.
2: One of the things that struck me and struck others, I suspect, in 2024 when you stepped away from boxing was your openness around mental health in sport and about your own struggles on that front. And I wonder how that shapes your approach to medicine as you now enter this field.
15: Yeah, absolutely. I think it's one of many reasons that I chose to go into healthcare and into medicine specifically. During my time as a high performance athlete, I did begin to share that I had struggled with an eating disorder, and it really showed me what healthcare can look like from a patient perspective and what it feels like to be vulnerable and in need of help. And when I left boxing, I think I knew that I was physically and mentally unwell, and I really committed to my own recovery. And at that time, I really wanted to be open and speak up as much as it was difficult, because I wanted to sort of end the stigma that still exists about speaking around about these things for a lot of people. So at that time, I did a lot of, you know, community speaking and a lot of advocacy around eating disorders, mental health, body image, all of those things. And I think it was during that time and the connections that I made that gave me the confidence to reapply to medicine a number of years later. I was rejected from my first med school application back in 2022, I believe. So also I know that my experience is 100% my own. Like, I don't expect to understand what other patients are going through completely, but I think it's given me a lot of empathy and has shaped the kind of compassionate care that I want to provide someday.
2: The scholarship obviously represents, you know, some financial relief for you, I'm sure. You know, the school is expensive and getting through it is hard. I wonder, beyond that, what it says to you about, you know, the backing that you have from the community right now.
15: I think that's the biggest thing for me, Khalil. Like, of course, there is a financial component to medical school. It's very expensive, but it's one thing to receive a scholarship on paper, and it's another thing to, last year we got to go to a gala and I got to meet David and Faye Huestis and sort of put a face to the name and recognize that there are people in your community that care for you and they want you to succeed and do well. And, you know, I find that the most meaningful because I grew up in St. John, New Brunswick. I'm very fortunate to be able to do my medical education here. And this community has supported me my entire life. Throughout my boxing career, they've always backed me, whether it be financially or just community rallying around me through my highs and my lows, my successes and my failures. And now I find it really special that I'm going to be able to go on and, you know, get this education and give back in a meaningful way. I'm really appreciative of that.
2: Charlie Cavanaugh, it's good to have you on the program. Thanks very much for taking the time.
15: Thank you so much.
2: Charlie Cavanaugh, the recipient of the Faye and David Huestis Family Foundation Medical Education Scholarship.

0: circle back to that perennial topic now on the program, those tariffs that President Donald Trump has implemented, hurting more than just Canada. The state of Maine has had a long-standing relationship with New Brunswick, of course, and Governor Janet Mills says that she's missing that friendship these days. CBC's Sam Farley spoke with Governor Mills, and he started by asking how the trade war is impacting her state.
1: They want the war to stop. I mean, it's not rational. This president says he's trying to secure a, quote, fair deal. This isn't how you negotiate. And when Vice President Vance came to the state of Maine a week or so ago and talked about this as though he was, you know, saber-rattling more than negotiating, that was bothersome. That was troublesome. I talk about how, in my op-ed in the Toronto Star, I talked about how I had the pleasure of meeting Ron Turcotte last summer, a year ago. And a delightful gentleman who, as you know, won the Triple Crown races in 1973 on Secretariat. He's a gentleman who lived just across the border in Grand Falls, New Brunswick. But he would come to Maine, come to Van Buren very often, some grocery shopping, picking up mail and whatnot, going back and forth. And that is so typical of the interrelationship of our cultures and our economies. And this war that the president has waged, is waging on Canada, is not our war. It's not Maine's war with New Brunswick or Quebec or any part of Canada. I have a great deal of respect for the people of Canada. And I want the people of Canada to know that this is not Maine's war, and that Canadians are always welcome here. Your products are always welcome here. And that we will always be friends in my book.
2: I know that tourism is one of the sectors that's been impacted. You were here last summer visiting New Brunswick and the Maritimes during the kind of Canadian travel boycott against the U.S. How are the tourism numbers this year squaring up against last year in terms of Canadians coming down to Maine?
1: We miss you guys. We miss you at Old Orchard Beach and Kennebunkport and Algonquin and Bar Harbor and all up and down the coast, you know, rafting our rivers and fishing our ponds. We miss you. We're trying to make up for it with tourism from other states like Connecticut, New Jersey, New York, and Massachusetts. But again, the Canadian traffic is still down some, and we don't want this foolish trade war of President Trump's to impair our relationship with Canada and our friendship with Canadians, many of whom are related to people in Maine and vice versa.
2: How is the latest round of tariffs having an impact?
1: I'll just say that the president's not helping. The vice president's visit did not help. It made it worse. And I understand the anger that Canadians are expressing at our administration, the administration in Washington, D.C. I share that anger because it's hurting us economically, just as it's hurting you economically and your industries. It doesn't push us forward in the least. And I wish they would sit down at the table, negotiate a deal. We had a trade agreement with Mexico and Canada for a number of years. They're supposed to be renegotiating that deal, not breaking that deal and undercutting both countries as they go and undercutting our communities and our industries and our legacy economic sectors, forestry, fisheries, and farming.
2: As you know, Canada recently decided to cancel their planned counter tariffs for the seafood industry. What's the impact of that on Maine?
1: We were very concerned about the lobster industry suffering. Already, the retaliatory tariffs alone are going to affect about $170 million worth of goods that we export to Canada. But in addition, the tariffs on lobster would have hurt us a great deal. And you know, lobsters caught in Maine often go to Canada to be processed and come back to Maine, come back to the United States for distribution, packaging, shipping, whatnot. And so it's very intertwined. That lobster doesn't know if it's in the United States waters or Canadian waters, or if it's a Canadian lobster or gray zone lobster or Maine lobster. And so it's part of the intertwining that our countries have, our state and your country, your provinces have. that we value so much. And it was a reasonable thing to do to lift the retaliatory tariff on lobsters. It would hurt primarily one state, and that's us.
2: Besides writing an op-ed in the Toronto Star, what else are you doing to fight against these tariffs?
1: Talking with the congressional delegation, of course. And as you know, last year we put up signs that are still there at all 11 land border crossings that say, Bienvenue, nos amis, Canadiens, you know, to make sure that they know that Maine welcomes them. Canadians are welcome here in Maine. There's not a lot I can do to have an influence over Donald Trump. I don't think he especially likes me either, but our four-member congressional delegation, it's a powerful, but small but powerful group of people, very vocal, and I'm hoping that they'll have a say on these tariffs as well and try to put pressure on the administration to back off and sit down at the table and discuss exactly what it is they're complaining about from Canada, whether it's Canadian tariffs on our dairy, New York's dairy, somebody else's dairy, or some of the specific thing, and negotiate that. I'll tell you, Andy Beshear is the governor of Kentucky. He's a good friend of mine. He's kind of distraught that the Canadians took Kentucky bourbon off the shelves. It's hurting them a lot. We don't have the bourbon problem here in Maine, but it's affecting states that are friendly to Canada.
2: I know that salt, road salt, is one of the areas that is going to be impacted by the tariffs, the current trade war. You spoke about how a lot of towns in northern Maine are especially dependent on Canadian road salt. Can you tell me a little bit more about that and which company that was that has stopped their shipments to Maine?
1: Right. Well, you know, Madawaska, the St. John Valley, Fort Kent, Madawaska, Van Buren, et cetera, they're very intertwined with New Brunswick folks, the cities and towns just across the river in New Brunswick. And it turns out that the road salt they're using for their towns is coming from Canada. I can't identify the actual company, but there's a tariff on road salt. You know, that's ridiculous. Not being able to buy road salt, import road salt, because it would cost as much to transport it from another source as it would be to pay the tariff, is going to drive up the municipal budgets and put the public safety at risk. Just unfair and irrational, like so many other things that relate to these tariffs.
0: That's Maine Governor Janet Mills in conversation with Sam Farley of the CBC. It is 3 minutes now before 7 o'clock. And this is Information Morning for a Thursday morning. Well, gas prices up again this week.
3: Bob Jones on it.
0: Bob Jones is always on the gas prices. 11 cents in the last 3 weeks they've jumped. Another 5 or 6 cents this week. Tomorrow, that will produce the highest retail prices in the province since May. It's going to crack the 190 mark, he suspects, in most communities.
3: Wow.
0: So I guess gas up today, the lineups might be long. Diesel and heating oil getting ugly as well. Diesel and heating oil prices have been much harder hit than gas by fighting in the Middle East. And this week is no exception. The two fuels already experienced an unscheduled 6.5 cent price increase yesterday and will likely add a couple more cents on Friday. Since late June, diesel prices are up 54 cents in New Brunswick compared to 14 cents for gas. It is now selling for $2.50 per liter in many communities. Might be time to trade in the diesel car.
3: Yeah, I mean, it's not a big part of the market, but still, there's a lot of them.
0: They're still kicking around.
3: Still kicking around, for sure.
0: It is 2 minutes now before the hour. Thanks very much, Bob Dylan. And Matt Tunnicliffe, over to you. How's the weather?
3: It's going to be wet and rainy starting later on this afternoon, maybe even mid-morning for the people in the extreme western part of the province. But yes, the rain is coming and it's going to stay. We've got a special weather statement issued for southern and eastern New Brunswick. So yes, highs today, 15 to 21, mainly cloudy in the morning, chance of showers, fog patches, and periods of rain throughout the afternoon. Mainly cloudy with periods of rain tonight, 5 to 15 millimeters. And then tomorrow, mainly cloudy, periods of rain another dunking tomorrow and right into Saturday as well. So it's going to be cool. Not the greatest start to a Labor Day weekend, that's for sure, Khalil.
0: All right. Thanks very much, Matt Tunnicliffe. And on the program in the next hour, a couple of ministers on the program. Pat Finnegan with me to talk about veterinary services in the next half hour. And then Gilles Lepage, Minister of Environment and Climate Change for New Brunswick, talking about the natural gas plant after 7:30.
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5: 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Some experts say the controversy around renaming Lake Ontario is overshadowing real concerns about the future of the Great Lakes. We'll talk about the impact of the Trump administration on water quality and Canada's water sovereignty. That's coming up on The Current.
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6: This is World Report. Good morning, I'm Martina Fitzgerald. Monsoon rains in Nepal are making an already desperate situation even more miserable. Persistent downpours are hampering relief efforts. It's turning search operations into body recoveries and putting millions at risk of downstream flooding in neighboring India. As the disaster enters its second week, the number of dead has topped 1,200. Nearly 4,000 people are still missing. Neha Punya has the latest.
7: As rescue teams battle rain to dig through mud and silt, hope of finding missing loved ones is dimming for thousands of families in Nepal. Rescue missions have now turned into recovery operations as the number of deaths continue to climb. Some are laying their dead to rest using photographs and effigies. As that grief hangs heavy, Nepal's leaders are holding the developed world accountable. Parliamentarian Khushbu Oli.
8: Nepal is paying a price for a climate crisis it did not create. This was not simply a local disaster. It is a warning from the Himalaya to the world.
7: This week, Nepal's Prime Minister Balendra Shah delivered the same message, that last week's flash flood is a stark reminder of the risks facing the Himalayan region. Scientists have warned for years about how fast glaciers in the area are melting. Environmentalist Chandrabhushan warns the region is hitting a breaking point.
9: We are now looking at meteorological fragility in terms of extreme rainfall event which is happening across the Himalayan range. It is not one crisis that we are talking about.
7: Relief efforts in Nepal are being hampered by more rain, and officials warn rivers could overflow and trigger more flash floods. Downstream in India, many rivers have already breached their banks. 16,000 people have been evacuated, but the government there says there is no need to panic. Neha Punya for CBC News, New Delhi.
6: Spain's prime minister is defending his government's handling of a massive border surge in North Africa. Pedro Sanchez is facing heavy political pressure after tens of thousands of migrants crossed into the Spanish territory of Ceuta over 2 days in July. He claims disinformation campaigns on social media tricked crowds into rushing the border. Julia Chapman has details from London.
10: Prime Minister Pedro Sanchez batting away criticism in the Spanish Parliament. He insists his government had no advance warning that tens of thousands of people would enter Ceuta. And he denies seeing any evidence of Morocco's involvement. A police report distributed by Spanish media suggests Moroccan security officers encouraged migrants to cross. Sanchez admits that some border officials allowed crossings, but it's not clear whether that was because of an unwillingness or an inability to stop them. Last night, tens of thousands of people protested across Spain. Many said they were demonstrating in solidarity with Ceuta, while some called for Sanchez to resign. In Ceuta itself, residents have been protesting almost daily. Local officials say around 10,000 migrants remain in the exclave. Many are unaccompanied minors. Thousands are in temporary accommodation, while others sleep on the beaches and streets. Spain's government promises to send back anyone who has entered illegally. Juan Fernando López Aguiar is a politician in Sanchez's Socialist Party. He says EU law needs to be observed and all asylum claims will be considered.
11: Just crying out, send them back, send them back. You know, it's not that easy.
10: Prime Minister Sanchez says Ceuta will return to normal as soon as possible. Julia Chapman, CBC News, London.
11: A Maltese businessman has been acquitted of ordering the 2017 murder of a journalist. Daphne Caruana Galizia was one of Europe's most prominent investigative reporters, renowned for putting Malta's political establishment under pressure. Megan Williams has more.
12: Jorgen Fenech walked out of a Valletta courthouse last night, surrounded by reporters and jeered at by protesters. Minutes earlier, a jury had cleared the 44-year-old businessman of complicity in the murder of journalist Daphne Caruana Galizia.
13: We won against the state, and we won against all the lies that have been fabricated,
12: said Fenech's lawyer, Janella De Marco. The jury acquitted him by an 8-1 margin after 8 hours of deliberations. Caruana Galizia was killed in a car bomb in October 2017. Her investigations into corruption shook Malta, and her murder became a rallying cry for freedom of the press across Europe. Several men involved in carrying out the bombing are already serving lengthy prison terms. But who ordered the killing remains unsolved. Her family said the verdict last night should have belonged to Daphne, adding accountability is still overdue for those they say enabled and protected her killers. They also point to ongoing corruption prosecutions involving Fenech and other Maltese officials. Almost a decade after her murder, her family says institutional failures that left her unprotected have gone unaddressed. Megan Williams, CBC News, Rome.
11: After more than 9 months at sea, the U.S. Navy aircraft carrier Abraham Lincoln has arrived in port. The ship anchored in Thailand on Wednesday after months of combat in the Middle East.

0: least. As Patrick Falk reports, the lengthy deployment raised concerns about deteriorating conditions on board and the mental health of crew members.
1: We're very, very happy to be here at Padia Beach.
2: Captain Daniel J. Keeler, speaking as Pattaya's mayor, welcomed the USS Abraham Lincoln's crew to Thailand for a port call. For the roughly 5,000 sailors on board, it's a chance to unwind after a grueling 9 months at sea supporting military operations in the Middle East. Naval deployments typically last around 6 months, but the Lincoln's mission was extended due to the U.S. war on Iran. Its 286 days at sea is one of the longest naval deployments in U.S. history. It's raised concerns about its toll on the crew, with reports of fatigue, poor hygiene conditions, and mental health pressures. The state of the aircraft carrier is also drawing attention, with rust all over. Experts say some deterioration is not unusual after a prolonged deployment, and some maintenance work could be carried out during the port call. As the crew recharge, local businesses are hoping for a boost. Katsalin Ketba runs a clothes shop and says she's prepared extra stock for the visiting sailors, hoping to lift sails. For the crew now, rest, not rust, is the priority. Patrick Falk for CBC News, Singapore.
0: Emergency crews are still assessing widespread damage after a violent storm swept across southern Ontario. Toronto bore the brunt of the storm. Expressways flooded, the subway shut down, tens of thousands were left without power. Neighboring areas were hit just as hard. Torrential rain overwhelmed roads in Vaughan, trapping some drivers in their cars. Heavy winds tore the roof off a warehouse in Brampton. Utility workers across the region say cleanup and repairs will take most of the day. Ontario's progressive conservatives are hoping they'll benefit from what some are calling a Trump bump. The province is holding three by-elections today. During campaigning, the party has been playing up the Canada-U.S. trade war. Loretta Redicop has more.
3: A yellow sticker reading "Stand Up to Trump" has been slapped onto the corner of some PC signs in the riding of Scarborough Southwest. The trade war heated up again after the by-elections were already called. When Premier Doug Ford won his third straight majority a year and a half ago, fighting tariffs was the main part of his platform. Over the weekend, Ford unveiled a giant Lake Ontario sign that reads "Now and Always." It's located in another by-election riding, Hamilton East, Stoney Creek. NDP leader Mart Stiles' reaction to it?
4: We, as Ontarians, don't need anybody telling us that this is Lake Ontario. We know this is Lake Ontario.
3: The third by-election is in the riding of York Simcoe. Stiles was asked about the potential Trump bump for Ford.
4: Your comment about the bump, I don't feel that on the ground. What I feel is overwhelmingly that people are frustrated.
3: Before the renewed trade fight, opposition parties had been reminding people of spending by the Ford government, including hotel stays by MPPs and the $30 million private jet purchase later returned. Interim Liberal leader John Fraser.
5: You know, the summer of scandal got broken up by a little Trump eruption. And a little premier's eruption.
3: Now, after a month of door knocking, all the parties hope they've motivated people enough to mark a ballot. Lorenda Redicop, CBC News, Toronto.
0: That is the latest national and international news from World Report. I'm Martina Fitzgerald. This is CBC News.

Hi there, I'm Khalil Akhtar. This is Information Morning in the Summer for Thursday, September 3rd. Up ahead in this, the second hour of the program, large animal veterinary services are going private, and the province is helping farmers make that transition right now. We'll hear the details in just a few minutes. Also ahead, the province granted the proposed Tantramar power plant conditional environmental approval last week, despite intense public opposition. This morning, we're going to speak with the minister responsible for the Department of Environment and Climate Change, Gilles Lepage, will be my guest after the 7:30 news. Stay tuned.

0: First, though, let's check in on news headlines. Sarah Traynor, good morning.
1: Good morning. In the news, Maine Governor Janet Mills says the American trade war with Canada is irrational and hurting her state. In an interview with CBC News, Mills says she heard from Mainers that they want the trade war to end. She says she wants to distance her state from the Trump administration's stance on trade with Canada. And the city of St. John and a group of residents from the city's west side were back in court yesterday. It was the second and final day of a judicial review of the decision to expand the Lorneville Industrial Park. Residents Adam Wilkins, Shane Galbraith, and Chris Watson spoke on behalf of community members who want to see the expansion overturned. They asked that the matter be sent back to council for fresh consideration. I'll have more on these and other stories coming up at 7:30.
0: Thanks very much, Sarah. Sarah Traynor there on the news desk for us. And over to weather now. Tina Simkin back with us, our morning meteorologist. Tina, hello.
2: Hello. Well, we've got varying skies across the province. The further east you are, say for Bathurst to Miramichi to Moncton, we are starting to see, or we are seeing, some blue sky in between the clouds. But the clouds are fairly thick in the west, and they'll continue to do so. And our temperatures, well, because we had some clearing last night, we're seeing some temperatures that are in the single digits. So from Bathurst, around 7, 8 in Miramichi, Sussex coming in at 9, 9 in Doaketown, Fredericton to Gagetown around 11 degrees, Moncton to St. John coming in around 14 degrees, and we have 13 in Edmonton, where this time yesterday we were sitting at 3 degrees. So there is warmer air coming, but the thing is that we're not going to get the sunshine today, so our temperatures are going to hold in the upper teens to lower 20s for daytime highs today. And we do have showers that are falling from the sky right now, say from Edmonton, pushing southward towards Perth, Andover, McAdam getting some showers now in the vicinity, Graham and Annan's getting wet, and the showers are starting to push in to St. John. They're just to the west of St. John, and more organized areas of rain are coming our way from the west into Maine, and it's showing some pretty heavy pockets of rain that are coming. And what we can expect for the remainder of the day, in the east, the clouds will continue to increase, and there will be shower chances throughout the day with periods of rain developing later on this afternoon and into this evening. But in the west, we're already seeing the rain starting to fall, and it's going to continue to do so. So rain will continue to develop. Around 10 to 20 millimeters can be expected, say, from Campbellton to St. John on westward throughout the day today, but about 5 to perhaps up to 15 millimeters to the east. But then tonight, the rain becomes more widespread for everyone. Cloudy skies, periods of rain, 5 to 15 millimeters of rain. That's going to be the average rainfall. However, there will be pockets of higher amounts. And the same is true for tomorrow. We're talking about anywhere from a trace to about 5 millimeters of rain. But the rain will be ending eventually from west to east, beginning in the morning, with chances for showers still continuing in the forecast for tomorrow afternoon. So basically, what we can anticipate from now until early Saturday morning, more so Friday night into early Saturday morning, there will be pockets of rain that will be accumulating. It's not going to be widespread for everyone getting the same amounts. So there will be pockets where we could see up to 30 to 50 millimeters, but I think the average rainfall is going to be closer to 20 to 40 millimeters across the province. So it's a good soaking rain, but we just have to be aware that there will be pockets of heavier amounts. And those who are vulnerable to when it does rain pretty heavy, that the gutters get a little bit overflowed and maybe some possible minor flooding, we can expect that as the system pushes through, because it's a very slow moving system moving in from the west and slowly pushing off towards the east.
0: All right, Tina, thanks very much for this.
2: You're welcome.
0: Tina Simkin, our morning meteorologist here on Information Morning. It is 15 minutes now after 7 o'clock here on the program. I'm your host, Khalil Akhtar. Well, the province is getting the ball rolling to make the transition to the private sector for large animal veterinary services. Carlton AgriSolutions has announced a new service to work in partnership with provincial vets. The company is based in Heartland, and it already provides services to many agriculture producers and farms across the province. Pat Finnegan is the Minister of Agriculture, and he joins me on the line now. Minister Finnegan, hello.
3: Hello, Khalil. How are you?
0: I'm doing well, thanks. So this confirmation that AgriSolutions will take over field vet services in April. You've also decided to keep the provincial diagnostic lab under government control. And I wonder if you could just walk me through what all this means to the average farmer when they need to access care for an animal.
3: Yeah, absolutely. So, Cleo, back in March 17, when we announced that the transition was going to happen to the private sector to join the rest of the country, except for Newfoundland, after that, we had quite a few inquiries from private companies and private veterinaries that were looking at the possibility of giving that service. And roughly a month, I guess, after, we received a call from AgriSolution that they were interested in looking into it. So we first met with them, I think it was the end of April. And then from there, they had, of course, many questions, which our staff spend a lot of time with them to crunch the numbers and give them all the information. So from there, they worked on their business plan. We also, at this around the same time, we were already working with our provincial vets to answer their questions and any concerns that they had. And so we told them about AgriSolution. Carlton AgriSolution, and then they of course sat down and had some conversation, and this has been happening ever since then. Like, they were in conversation, we were there to supply any information, of course, that they needed, because this is quite a move for them to take on that service.
0: Yeah.
3: We had to keep this all, private because of the privacy of the employees and also of the company. And about 3 weeks ago, we brought in some of the stakeholders. We brought in the Agriculture Alliance to let them know this was happening. And of course, AgriSolution wanted also to talk to the stakeholders. And today or yesterday, of course, we had a great announcement. I think it's great for New Brunswick and great for the farming community and the veterinaries and AgriSolution, of course.
0: All right, let's talk about specifics then. The AgriSolutions hasn't finalized a fee structure yet, and lab fees, we're told, are scheduled to go up for the first time since 2014 as well. I wonder to what degree you can offer a farmer some reassurance that they won't see a sudden surge in their vet bills.
3: Right, and AgriSolution at this stage, I mean, there's still a lot of work for them to do to complete this and to enter into a formal agreement with the veterinaries, and so this is ongoing. As far as lab fees, that's totally separate. We had committed to do feasibility study to see if we could transfer the lab services to RPC. And this study was just about completed in the last week or so, and the results show that it would not be advantageous. And we, of course, you cannot just transfer some of the certification and all that. It would take time. So we decided that we would keep the lab within the province, the department. Fees, of course, will have to go up. They have not been adjusted since 2014,
0: yeah.
3: And our team will evaluate and work with our stakeholders to come up with a fee that is reasonable, that is comparable to other labs outside.
0: All right. So on lab fees, but also on the field vet services, it sounds like farmers should expect some changes to the price they used to pay.
3: I would believe so. Of course, we ran a deficit, so I would believe that the fees will, it'll be up to AgriSolutions to determine that. But they have a business. There will be competition. There's others that will offer the service within the province, and they will look at what's happening in other provinces like Nova Scotia, PEI, and even Quebec and elsewhere to determine what kind of fees are comparable and compatible with what's happening there. So I'm quite comfortable that they will have a fee that is reasonable and again for our farmers.
0: Let's talk about coverage. There are 17 or 18, is it, vets signed on with AgriSolutions, down from the number of vets we had previously doing this work. I wonder how this affects coverage. Do we need more vets to guarantee 24/7 coverage across New Brunswick?
3: Yes, absolutely. So I believe we have I think it's 19. I keep that number keeps. It's around 19 that we have now that signed on, which from a number of 21. So, and of course, that

0: this program will help to pay for the mileage to try and get a good coverage across the province. But yes, I think there'll be more vets coming in, and you know, this has opened the door to outside interest to do the coverage for the province. So I'm very comfortable that we will have as good or better coverage than we had previously.
1: Yeah. So to your point, Agri Solutions is not a monopoly here, right? I mean, this is a private entity that the province has partnered with, but that doesn't mean other veterinary services can't pop up and do this work, right?
0: You're absolutely right. So we've already had, and there's already other private vets that are going to do the service. We've had calls. Actually, we had calls as soon as we announced. I had messages from outside the province, from Nova Scotia. Some of the vets said our intention was to establish in New Brunswick, but because of the public sector, we knew we wouldn't be able to compete, and so we went to Nova Scotia. So this opens the door to other interests to serve the province. And I think it's going to be good long term. This will be a much more mobile. It'll be adaptable to changing conditions and to bring in new methods of doing things. So we're very comfortable with that.
1: What have you heard so far from the farming community about this change?
0: So you've probably seen some of the comments. Like I saw that the cattle producers were very excited about this. You know, Carlton Agri Solution is, I think it's 80 years old. They've been supplying the agriculture sector with all their needs, agriculture needs, from seed to fertilizer to, and this is new for them, but they know the sector, and they're well trusted among the farming community. And so it's been well received from the comments that I saw. Most people are very excited about this, and I just noticed that the Alliance said they were excited that this was happening, and that they would work with Agri Solution, you know, to consult with them about fees, about everything else. So we're happy that the Alliance is also getting on board since we've informed them a couple of weeks ago. So I think it's a great day for agriculture, and I think it's one step. There's lots of work to do. But I think it's going to work fine.
1: Pat Finnegan, it's good to talk to you on the program. Thanks very much for taking the time.
0: And thank you. Have a good day.
1: Pat Finnegan, Minister of Agriculture. Let us know your thoughts. info@ambnewbrunswick@cbc.ca on this change.

0: It is coming up to 25 minutes now after 7 o'clock. This is CBC Radio 1. The program is Information Morning. I'm your host, Khalil Akhtar. Well, in an age of AI, deepfakes, dwindling attention spans, smaller and smaller newsrooms, what is the future of journalism? And why would young people today choose journalism as an occupation? Well, two questions we put to the four journalism students who spent the summer as interns here at CBC New Brunswick. And this week, all four of them are my guests on our podcast, This is New Brunswick. Here's Hannah Vogan, Abby Ruchin, Jennifer William, and Paulina Kozlova with their answers to why they chose this profession.
1: Yeah, so journalism was never on the top of my list when I thought about what I would do post high school, but I did know I always loved to write. And it all started when I realized that I could take my love of fiction writing and turn that into something nonfiction, something tangible, something meaningful. So writing that first story, telling someone's perspective for the first time in like a journalism fashion or journalistic fashion kind of really solidified this idea that I can take something I still love and make it meaningful and make it kind of accessible to everyone at every level.
0: Abby Ruchin.
2: Yeah, I grew up surrounded by news. Both of my parents were reading news, watching news all the time. It's some of my most prominent memories is having like the National on TV. And I remember always wanting to be that person. I just didn't know how. At a young age, I saw them as kind of celebrities, and I'm like, I want to be that person informing communities too. How do I do that? And then I grew up even more and learned that

0: can go to school for that. And so that's exactly what I did, and I fell in love with it, and now I get to inform the communities as I was once on the receiving end.
1: Jennifer.
2: Yeah, so again, journalism wasn't like my first option, but I was always interested in politics, and I was always interested in, again, news. My parents were also surrounded by news, you know, and the idea of asking questions and being the person to like hold them accountable was always so interesting to me. And, you know, that feeling of, yeah, like one question and everything, like the whole palace can come falling down. And I really loved that. And now getting to do that this summer, having that experience and just seeing how that works behind the screen, it's awesome.
1: Paulina.
3: I think I'm on the same side as Jen. Journalism was never a first choice for me. I wasn't even considering journalism before I moved to Canada, because back home in Ukraine, it's been type of a dangerous job, especially like political reporting. So yeah, my family is really concerned about me doing that now. But I think when I moved here, the flow of my life changed completely. And I always had this love for writing and poetry. So I think I found it as a neutral transition into doing a lot of writing, but at the same time, having a degree that can somehow get me a career. And I loved it in the end. I think I fell in love with every aspect of it, from, I don't know, being on the radio, doing video reporting, writing, talking to people, telling people stories.
1: Paulina Kozlova, Jennifer William, Abby Ruschen, and Hannah Vogan, CBC New Brunswick's interns, and my guests this week on This is New Brunswick, our weekly podcast. They talk about the future of journalism and what they learned from a summer in the CBC newsrooms of New Brunswick. 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
4: Sometimes we get cynical about this profession, or your own profession, if you're out there, you know, grinding out in an office. But to see four people come in and just be so wide-eyed and the future is wide open and stuff like that, it's inspiring.
1: And, you know, journalism can be a profession that breeds cynicism.
4: Yeah.
1: We see a lot of sausages getting made.
4: Yeah.
1: And it's nice to see people entering it with such optimism.
4: Believing in the story.
1: Believing in the work itself.
4: Yeah.
1: So you can check that out wherever you get your podcast this morning. The latest episode of This is New Brunswick out now. Up ahead on the program in the next half hour, the province granted the proposed Tantramar power plant conditional environmental approval last week, despite intense public opposition from many in that community. I'll be speaking with the minister responsible for the Department of Environment and Climate Change on the show in the next half hour. Gilles Lepage is my guest on Information Morning right after the CBC News.
5: Good morning. I'm Sarah Trainer, and this is the CBC New Brunswick News. It's 7:30. Maine Governor Janet Mills says the American trade war with Canada is irrational and is hurting her state. In an interview with CBC News, Mills says she hears from Mainers that they want the trade war to end. She says she wants to distance her state from the Trump administration's stance on trade with Canada. Mills says Maine industries have already been damaged and tourism from Canada is down.
6: And this war that the president is waging on Canada is not our war. It's not Maine's war with New Brunswick or Quebec or any part of Canada. I have a great deal of respect for the people of Canada, and I want the people of Canada to know that this is not Maine's war. Canadians are always welcome here. Your products are always welcome here.
5: Mills says she welcomed the news that Canada decided against counter tariffs on seafood, which would have hurt the lobster industry. The city of St. John and a group of residents from the city's west side were back in court yesterday. It was the second and final day of a judicial review of the decision to expand the Lorneville Industrial Park. Residents Adam Wilkins, Shane Galbraith, and Chris Watson spoke on behalf of community members who want to see the expansion overturned. They asked that the matter be sent back to council for fresh consideration. Lawyers for the City of St. John say the decision was not predetermined, as opponents allege, but the result of consultative democracy. They say council went above and beyond by creating a task force and making amendments to the original expansion proposal. The city asked for the application to be dismissed and the legal bill for the review to be sent to the group of residents. Justice Catherine Gregory has reserved decision. The provincial government says it will help farmers as the provincial large animal veterinary service transitions to the private sector. Carlton Agri Solutions announced a new service to work in partnership with provincial vets. The Heartland-based company already provides services to many agriculture producers and farms across the province. It's been 6 months since the news that provincial veterinary services would be discontinued. Peter Carpenter is the president of Carlton Agri Solutions. He says he's confident this plan will work.
7: It's a memorandum of understanding between us and the veterinarians that we're going to do our best to work together to make this solution work. There's so many things that move in pieces that we don't have the answers to yet that we have to nail down. So, you know, no one's going to sign and say, yeah, we're definitely coming to work for you until they know the whole process.
5: Provincial Agriculture Minister Pat Finnegan says he supports the plan, although there is still a lot of work to be done.
8: They have to make sure that their business case, business model will work. And so they will be continuing to work with the veterinarians because it's to everybody's advantage to make it work. And I think this is not reinventing the wheel. As I said, all the other provinces have that basic same model where the private sector offers that service.
5: The province says it will continue to maintain provincial and foreign animal disease laboratory services. The cost of living remains high and many people are feeling the pinch. As you've been hearing in the news, families are faced with another expense this time of year, school supplies. The CBC's Selena Alders wanted to find out how much people really spend on back-to-school shopping.
9: I think about $100 per kid.
10: It's somewhere probably between $100 and $120.
11: We just actually ordered about $170 worth of supplies, and we're still here to get some more. So with three kids, it does add up.
12: Probably $150.
13: Danielle Hubert goes from store to store trying to find the best prices on school supplies.
12: To be honest, we did most of our shopping at the dollar store where it's cheaper.
13: And she's not alone. A recent report by the Retail Council of Canada found that 85% of parents surveyed decide where they'll do their back-to-school shopping based on deals. Santo Legati is the organization's vice president of marketing.
14: The main sentiments that we heard from parents for sure was that affordability remains the defining issue this school season. More than 9 in 10 parents say back to school feels more expensive.
13: Last year, the Nova Scotia government implemented a yearly boost for families on income assistance to help with back to school costs. But some parents say the cost of school supplies should be covered altogether so all students have what they need to thrive in the classroom. Selena Alders, CBC News, Halifax.
5: And it looks like another possible North Atlantic right whale sighting in Atlantic Canadian waters. In July, a right whale named Goldfish was seen close to shore in Bay de Verde, Newfoundland. And now another of the endangered whales appears to be hanging around the island a little farther south. Peg Norman lives in Blackhead. She had a pretty good view of the mammal this week.
15: It was weird. I'd never seen anything like it. So of course, when you see something you've never seen before, your brain goes like, what is that? You try to identify it. And so through the spotting scope, I had a fair good look at it, and it turned around and started to swim away from me. And I thought, that's not a whale. That's a turtle. That's like a giant turtle, because the head was so weird. I'd never seen anything like it. And then I thought, that's too big to be a turtle unless it's some mutant.
5: Norman says she spoke with marine biologist Wayne Ledwell, who helps untangle whales from fishing gear. She says they're trying to identify which right whale it was exactly. CBC News requested an interview with DFO to find out more. And that's the CBC News for New Brunswick.
1: Thanks very much, Sarah. Sarah Trainer there on the news desk for us on this Thursday morning edition of Information Morning. I'm your host, Khalil Akhtar, here with Matt Tunnicliffe. Matt, how's the weather?
4: Still some peaks of the sun out there, but not for long. Looking at 11 degrees and cloudy in Fredericton. Looking at mostly cloudy in Moncton and St. John, both at 14 degrees. Bathurst is at 8 degrees and mist at this hour. Big story is the special weather statement issued for rain coming our way for much of southern and eastern New Brunswick. The weather state, that's for the special weather statement, but there will be, of course, showers throughout the region, throughout the province over the next 48 hours. Mainly cloudy this morning, chance of showers and fog patches, periods of rain developing in the west this morning, spreading eastwards throughout the day. Looking at 5 to 15 millimeters, maybe even 10 to 20 in western southern New Brunswick as well. So look out for that. And it just keeps going. Mainly cloudy periods, rain 5 to 15 millimeters overnight, and then more rain on the way for Friday. Mainly cloudy periods of rain. Maybe not quite as much, but hopefully we'll pass through on Friday into Saturday. Temperature will start to drop, looking at highs 15 to 21 today, 16 to 22 tomorrow, and then cooler on Saturday and Sunday. Khalil.
1: All right. Thanks very much, Matt Tunnicliffe. It is 23 minutes now before the hour, before 8 o'clock here on CBC. Well, last week, the 500-megawatt Tantramar natural gas and diesel power plant cleared a significant regulatory hurdle. The province's Department of Environment approved the project as long as the American proponent, ProEnergy, meets several conditions. Shortly after the project was announced in July 2025, local residents raised concerns about the use of water resources on the site, as well as the discharge from the plant's water treatment system. Opposition to the project also cited concerns about air quality around the plant, disruptions to the regional ecosystem, and the ability for local fire departments to respond to emergencies on that site. We're joined now by New Brunswick's Environment and Climate Change Minister, Gilles Lepage. Minister Lepage, hello.
16: Hi, good morning.
1: So, first off, tell me, why did your department give this project the green light, in spite of community concerns over these points and others? This has been formally opposed by past and present Tantramar councils, the local MLA, regional First Nations voicing their opposition as well. Why did you approve it?
16: Our role as the Department of Environment and Local Government is to look at every project that comes in and see if there's an impact on the environment. And that's what our mandate was with that, and through our processes, including the technical review committee, comprised of expert and reliable experts in different departments, provincially, federally, and local administrations, who are involved in analyzing the plan of the proponent to establish a business on a certain site in a certain area in the province. That's our main goal for any proponent that comes in, and to look at if there are any environmental impacts, whether, like you've mentioned, to some of them, but there's much more that they're looking at also. And the technical review committee received the ProEnergy plan of installing in Tantramar. And of course, they've asked questions. And if you look at on our website, there's four rounds of questions back and forth between the technical review committee and the proponent, ProEnergy, addressing each one of those concerns that we heard from residents, stakeholders, First Nations, and residents. And our department responded and took consideration of every concern that we've heard. And as you can see, they are included in one or more of the 45 conditions imposed to ProEnergy.
1: Yes, there are a lot of conditions here, 45 of them, to your point, 9 pages of them. Tantramar MLA Megan Mitten says many of these are just dealing with the following of existing laws, existing Clean Water Act, Clean Air Act, laws around wetlands and migratory wildlife, laws that already exist. Why do they need to be highlighted as conditions here? They are, after all, already laws of the land.
16: If you're looking at the conditions, because of these laws and regulations that we have here in New Brunswick, the proponent has to submit different plans. And I have a full list. I think the one, I think I have about 20 plans that they have to submit before, during, or the process of the establishment of construction. There are different plans that they have to produce. And then it is evaluated by our department again to see if they still comply to our rules and regulations. So when Megan Mitten says that they're abiding to our rules, we want to make sure in their written plans that that's what they're going to do, and to transform that into actions to make sure that we protect and that the proponent protects the citizens, our water, and our environment.
1: I want to talk about a couple of specific ones, if you don't mind, and maybe you could clarify my understanding of them. In Condition 25, Pro Energy will be allowed to operate for a full year before submitting a net zero plan. Why give Pro Energy a one-year grace period on emissions instead of requiring that net zero plan right at the outset before or as construction starts?
16: Like with any other, with this type of plan, we need data to be to focus on actual data from the company to make sure that, and then from there on, they'll see where they're lacking or where they need improvement, and that based on those data, they'll have to adjust to make sure that the next years and the next months will be better improved if needed. We need the raw data first before making a plan.
1: Okay. Number 10, I think it is, Pro Energy required to work with the Tantramar Fire Department. This is a volunteer fire department in Sackville, 20 kilometers away, to prepare emergency management and fire safety plans for this site. I wonder if the province will be providing that department with extra resources, whether that's training or people or equipment to take on this new challenge.
16: That is why the onus is on the proponent to do it, to make a plan, and to see if the local fire departments, and that we do that with most of our EIA projects. They have to work with the fire departments, the local fire local or locals fire department, to make sure that they can mitigate the impacts if there is a fire or other concerns. But if they can't, well, then they have to adjust. The proponent will have to adjust their plans and see what other measures that they can. And that can even include having firemen live on their site, like we've seen in other industries. But that's why we need a plan, and that's why the government will not impose on a fire department what to do and what not to do. They have to work it out between the proponent and the fire department.
1: The province could have done a comprehensive environmental assessment on this. This was the ask from a lot of the critics on this, including the MLA there and others in the community. A comprehensive environmental assessment is more rigorous. It takes longer than a standard review. Why didn't you do a comprehensive review?
16: One of the things is that when you're talking about comprehensive, it does take longer because it is redundant. There's a one in the provincial that we have, like ours, and then there's a federal one. There's two asking the same question at the same proponent at different times. And that's why in some cases, and if you look at the list of agencies that are on our TRC, our technical review committees, they are the same implicated in both of those studies. So that's why when we have the Environment and Climate Change Canada, that's on the federal side. We've got the Department of Fisheries and Oceans, that's Canada. Transport Canada, Health Canada, Indigenous Services Canada. We've got the Department of Transportation, that's ours. Watercourse and Wetland Alteration Branch, that's ours. What else do we have on the provincial, on the federal? We have the local governments are also on there. And us, we have about 15 branches, departments working on that technical review committee. And I can assure you that every concern was raised to that technical review committee. And I can tell you the issues, I've got 10 issues that were raised. All of them have a condition attached to it.
1: But why was the idea dismissed in the first place? Why not do a comprehensive review? I understand that it is, many cases, redundant, but these are two environmental agencies doing the work, and perhaps it would have satisfied some of the critics who perhaps, have concerns about this.
16: In my case, I'm trying to be as efficient as I can, and the department is also. And I relied on our technical review committee composition for this proponent's project. And I was satisfied that we had every member or agency on board telling us what to do and what not to do, and telling the proponent what it should do and should not do.
1: How concerned are you about timelines here? Because there are federal rules coming into play soon around electricity, energy generation, fossil fuels being used to generate electricity. And in order to receive an exemption from those rules, construction on this has to start by the end of next year. And I wonder to what degree that timeline and that deadline is playing into your decision-making process here.
16: I can assure you that the Technical Review Committee and our EIA process had nothing to do about a timeline or a deadline that we had. We worked as efficiently as the proponent was giving us some answers of the questions that we asked. And then most of the time, as you see, there were four rounds of consultation between the TRC and the proponents. Those are online. All the questions are there. That's why it went well, because the proponent responded efficiently in a short period of time. We've seen other EIAs where it takes years because the proponent doesn't have the answers to the technical review committee questions being posed. But this time, they were ready, and they had a plan. And if they did not have a plan, we made sure that they were going to have a plan, and that's why they are part of the conditions.
1: I want to talk about First Nations response here, because we got this news release yesterday from Elsie Buktuk First Nation. They responded to this approval, saying that consultation is unfinished, that a Mi'kmaq knowledge and land use study is still in the works, that consent has not been given for this. In your view, what consent is required from First Nations in New Brunswick for this project to move forward?
16: Well, of course, that's why the First Nation engagement, there's three conditions actually in the EIA approval process, and they're very important. But the onus again is on the proponent to work out these. We are going to collaborate in trying to facilitate these discussions, but we are not the ones that are going to negotiate for the proponent or for the First Nations for what they want. What we are going to ensure, though, is that the rights are respected and the environmental is protected.
1: But what if consent is not given? Does the project still go ahead?
16: There's no... that would be a question for the Department of, because we rely a lot on the Indigenous Service Canada and also on our own Department of Indigenous Affairs. I would have to talk with them to see, but my role and our role at the TRC was to make sure that these discussions were happening, that the consultations were happening, and the requests from the First Nations are addressed, but addressed by the proponent.
1: I wanted to talk about climate change and the transition here before you go. Grid operators around the world right now are increasingly incorporating large-scale battery storage to handle peak power demand. There are examples of this across North America. There are examples in Texas that I read about. China is adding massive capacity every month. As Minister of Climate Change, why are you committing to a 25-year contract for old fossil fuel technology when battery storage is a real option that is being used in other parts of the world right now?
16: I can assure you that the Environment Department, is not agreeing to, well, is not approving. The agreement is made between NB Power and the proponent, which is Pro Energy. Our role with the department, with the technical review committee, was to look at the environmental impacts on that plan to put that type of business in that spot in the next few years. So our role was not to evaluate the business plan, the functionality of the plan. They proposed, this is the type of production that they wanted to do. That's what we had to evaluate. If they want to change their process, as stated in the conditions, they have to come back to the technical review committee and to our department for us to evaluate their changes in their plans.
1: But it is your government that provides ultimate approval for this, ultimate regulatory approval. And I take your point that functionally, yes, that this is not necessarily your job, but you have colleagues in the legislature, you have members of the Green Party, perhaps members of your own party, who would consider something like this a non-starter if it came up at a meeting. And I wonder, just broadly, in a context where climate change is happening and this is deemed an existential threat by scientists across the world and the transition needs to happen sooner rather than later, I wonder if you could just explain the logic of building a fossil fuel plant in the midst of the reality that we exist in right now.
16: We've looked at a lot of options, but it is not for us to decide what the proponent wants to do. If the proponent wants to go ahead with that type of industry or mechanism, we will evaluate that one, and we will, of course, they are aware of all the new technologies that are out there, but it's for them to decide. But again, climate action and economic growth, I think, can go hand in hand. And we have a flexible framework called the Net Zero Blueprint that helps us give guidance, because we need to adapt for today's economics and environmental realities, both of them. And there's a lot of things that our Net Zero Blueprint provides, a flexible and a long-term plan. We have to face the flood damages, the coastal erosions, and look also at our supply chain disruptions. These are consequences of climate change. How can we lower our greenhouse gas emissions? That is what we are targeting on a daily basis.
1: But here's an example of where you could do that. You could lower the greenhouse gas emissions produced by this province by finding another solution, and those solutions
16: we're looking at an overall picture across the province and not just in one area. And that's what our plan is focused on. We are looking at the numbers for the New Brunswick province, and we are very convinced that we will be able to achieve our 2030 and 2050 goals, even considering the economic changes, because the spectrum is changing across the world right now. But also our environmental realities are also changing. So we have to adapt and make sure that we can face both of them hand in hand.
1: I wonder, before you go, one final question on this. I wonder, as Minister of Climate Change, what do you think New Brunswick's responsibility is to engage with this transition to cleaner forms of energy around the world?
16: We have to be, I'd say, part of the puzzle. We are one part of that puzzle, and we have to build our strong laws and regulation to make sure that we are engaging actual industries that are there right now, and the ones that will be coming up or building in New Brunswick in the next years and next decades, that they will comply to our rules and regulations. We've got some of the strongest regulations and laws in Canada based on what we've heard, and based also on our typical environment that we have. We have marshes, we have wetlands, we have coastal erosion, there's different things that we have to look at to make sure that we can balance economics and environmental.
1: Minister Gilles-Lepage, it's good to talk to you on the program this morning. Thanks for taking the time.
16: Always a pleasure. Thank you very much, sir.
1: Gilles-Lepage, Minister responsible for New Brunswick's Department of Environment and Climate Change.

0: It is 4 minutes before 8 o'clock here on CBC Radio 1. All summer long, we've been running a special contest asking you to guess the New Brunswick invention. And now we are down to the final clue. You know the drill. Every week we pick a different invention. We give out clues and you guess the clues.
1: I'm so excited the contest is back.
0: Yes. One final time.
1: One final time. We got for the very end. All right, stump me. I've not been listening to the contest all week.
0: Okay, so Monday, we told you I'm only 31 years old. And then we said, my name was said to be inspired by a cool, crisp, catch a snowflake on your tongue moment of delight. On Wednesday, I was invented in Bathurst, but now can be found across the globe. Today's clue, first I was all about Oreo cookies, but in some places I taste like bachi chocolates. And matcha tea. Is it bachi or baki?
1: Not sure.
0: In either case, fancy chocolates and matcha tea. That is it. That's the contest. If you think you know.
1: Is it macaroons?
0: No, I don't. I think macaroons are like.
1: More than 31 years old?
0: Folklorically old. You know, like no one really knows how they came to be.
1: Be good if it was macaroons.
0: Though. Yeah. info@ambrunswick.cbc.ca with your guesses. Leave a message on our talkback line, 1-800-561-4222. Get your entries in by 5 today. 5 o'clock today.
1: Yeah.
0: And tomorrow we
1: don't enter, because some people have, like seconds before the contest ends. Seconds before we draw the name, because
0: we're not necessarily going to get your name in the hat.
1: We don't have a staff of 100 people ready to put your name in the hat.
0: Exactly. So try and get them in tonight, and we will do that draw tomorrow for a CBC crossbody bag, a CBC water bottle, a CBC bamboo cutlery set.
1: Wait. There we go.
0: Oh, I'm going to start
1: again. You got the thing. You got to hype up the prizes again.
0: All right, so the prize package again, CBC crossbody bag.
1: Yeah.
0: A CBC water bottle.
1: Fantastic.
0: A CBC bamboo cutlery set. And a CBC notebook, just like the ones that real journalists use on the job every day.
1: Okay. I don't actually have a CBC notebook.
0: We don't have one of those fedoras with a press pass tucked in the brim.
1: We should, though. That would be a great prize.
0: That would be a CBC swag bag thing.
1: To remember.
0: To get.
1: Yeah.
0: Let's talk about the weather forecast.
1: It's going to be not the best for getting out there and hat, although you could maybe use a fedora out there for all the rain that's coming our way in the next little while. It's going to be, a real wet one over the next 40 hours. But today, looking for highs of 15 to 21 degrees, mix of sun and cloud in the morning, especially in eastern New Brunswick, and then the rain appears in the late morning in the west and late afternoon in the east. So 5 to 15 millimeters of rain today, another 5 to 15 overnight, and more on Friday, maybe even into Saturday. As well, as we look for a special weather statement issued for eastern and southern New Brunswick. Khalil.
0: All right, thanks very much, Matt. James Upham back with another edition of Roadside History in the next half hour. Stay tuned.
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5: This is World Report. Good morning, I'm Martina Fitzgerald. Monsoon rains in Nepal are making an already desperate situation even more miserable. Persistent downpours are hampering relief efforts. It's turning search operations into body recoveries and putting millions at risk of downstream flooding in neighboring India. As the disaster enters its second week, the number of dead has topped 1,200. Nearly 4,000 people are still missing. Neha Punya has the latest.
6: As rescue teams battle rain to dig through mud and silt, hope of finding missing loved ones is dimming for thousands of families in Nepal. Rescue missions have now turned into recovery operations as the number of deaths continue to climb. Some are laying their dead to rest using photographs and effigies. As that grief hangs heavy, Nepal's leaders are holding the developed world accountable. Parliamentarian Khushbu Oli.
7: Nepal is paying a price for a climate crisis it did not create. This was not simply a local disaster. It is a warning from the Himalaya to the world.
6: This week, Nepal's Prime Minister Balendra Shah delivered the same message, that last week's flash flood is a stark reminder of the risks facing the Himalayan region. Scientists have warned for years about how fast glaciers in the area are melting. Environmentalist Chandrabhushan warns the region is hitting a breaking point.
8: We are now looking at meteorological fragility in terms of extreme rainfall event which is happening across the Himalayan range. It is not one crisis that we are talking about.
6: Relief efforts in Nepal are being hampered by more rain, and officials warn rivers could overflow and trigger more flash floods. Downstream in India, many rivers have already breached their banks. 16,000 people have been evacuated, but the government there says there is no need to panic. Neha Punia for CBC News, New Delhi.
9: Israel says if the U.S. agrees, it's prepared to relocate Palestinians from Gaza. Defense Minister Israel Katz says he's ready to remove them in any way possible. Crystal Gumansing has more from Jerusalem.
10: The same day as Israeli Prime Minister Benjamin Netanyahu stood wearing protective gear in Gaza, stating, "We control the area, we are not withdrawing," his defense minister was talking about relocating Palestinians. Israel Katz, at a conference yesterday hosted by Ynet News, reportedly said there's no real solution for Gaza in the end without this migration, and the government is organized and prepared to get them out by sea, by air, by every way possible. CBC News has reached out to Katz's office seeking further clarification and comment, but has not yet heard back. According to local media reports, Katz believes U.S. President Donald Trump would support the plan, that it would be set into motion as soon as Trump gives the go-ahead and other countries agree to take in the Palestinians. Last year, the U.S. president talked about cleaning up the solution in Gaza by transferring roughly 2 million people to countries including Jordan and Egypt. He retracted the idea following international backlash. Human rights groups say such actions amount to ethnic cleansing. Relocation of any kind was not included in the agreed U.S. 20-point peace plan for Gaza. The future of Gaza, the occupied West Bank, and Israeli security is being raised more often as politicians ramp up their election campaigns. Israel's general election is scheduled for the end of October. Crystal Gamansing, CBC News, Jerusalem.
9: After more than 9 months at sea, the U.S. Navy aircraft carrier Abraham Lincoln has arrived in port. The ship anchored in Thailand on Wednesday after months of combat in the Middle East. As Patrick Falk reports, the lengthy deployment raised concerns about deteriorating conditions on board and the mental health of crew members.
11: We're very, very happy to be here at Padia Beach.
12: Captain Daniel J. Keeler, speaking as Pattaya's mayor, welcomed the USS Abraham Lincoln's crew to Thailand for a port call. For the roughly 5,000 sailors on board, it's a chance to unwind after a grueling 9 months at sea supporting military operations in the Middle East. Naval deployments typically last around 6 months, but the Lincoln's mission was extended due to the U.S. war on Iran. Its 286 days at sea is one of the longest naval deployments in U.S. history. It's raised concerns about its toll on the crew, with reports of fatigue, poor hygiene conditions, and mental health pressures. The state of the aircraft carrier is also drawing attention, with rust all over. Experts say some deterioration is not unusual after a prolonged deployment, and some maintenance work could be carried out during the port call. As the crew recharge, local businesses are hoping for a boost. Katsalin Ketba runs a clothes shop and says she's prepared extra stock for the visiting sailors, hoping to lift sails. For the crew now, rest, not rust, is the priority. Patrick Falk for CBC News, Singapore.
9: Gloria Steinem has died. She helped reshape society in the 1960s and 70s, first as an undercover journalist exposing sexism and later as the co-founder of Ms. Magazine. She championed reproductive freedom, equal pay, and systemic equality for marginalized communities long before they were mainstream political issues. Here she is, speaking about abortion in an interview in 1972.
13: The wish of the average citizen, male and female, is not to have government intervention in that most private area of personal freedom.
9: Gloria Steinem died peacefully yesterday at her home in New York City. She was 92 years old. Amid the escalating trade war, there are renewed calls for Canadians to boycott travel to the U.S. In border towns, the reignited dispute is killing tourism. Alexander Silberman reports.
14: In Burlington, Vermont, less than an hour's drive from the Canadian border, the usually bustling downtown is noticeably quieter. Restaurants are empty as Canadians, angered by U.S. tariffs, stay away with renewed conviction.
15: For restaurants and hotels, it's devastating.
14: Mark Bouchette is owner of Homeport, a downtown shop. He says Vermont's tourism industry is hurting. In a typical year, 750,000 Canadians visit the state, many from nearby Montreal. But in 2025, and again this year, Canadian credit card spending plummeted by more than 40%.
15: Vermont is nothing like what they're hearing on the national political front, but it's difficult to separate it.
14: On the city's waterfront, Mike Shea says his Lake Cruise company saw almost no Canadians last year and only a small uptick this summer. He, too, worries efforts to lure visitors back could get derailed by the trade war.
16: It just seems to be explosive almost every other day back and forth between our two countries, just needlessly.
14: Jeff Lawson is vice president of tourism for the Lake Champlain Region Chamber of Commerce. He says officials are accepting there might be no convincing most Canadians to return.
17: We really don't know that we can market our way through somebody's moral decisions.
14: For now, the politics, simply too much for many Canadians to put aside. Alexander Silberman, CBC News, Burlington, Vermont.
9: Ontario's progressive conservatives are hoping to benefit from what some are calling a Trump bump. The province is holding three by-elections today. During campaigning, the party has been playing up the current Canada-U.S. trade war. Loretta Redicop has more.
18: A yellow sticker reading "Stand Up to Trump" has been slapped onto the corner of some PC signs in the riding of Scarborough Southwest. The trade war heated up again after the by-elections were already called. When Premier Doug Ford won his third straight majority a year and a half ago, fighting tariffs was the main part of his platform. Over the weekend, Ford unveiled a giant Lake Ontario sign that reads "Now and Always." It's located in another by-election riding, Hamilton East, Stoney Creek. NDP leader Mart Stiles' reaction to it?
19: We, as Ontarians, don't need anybody telling us that this is Lake Ontario. We know this is Lake Ontario.
18: The third by-election is in the riding of York Simcoe. Stiles was asked about the potential Trump bump for Ford.
19: Your comment about the bump, I don't feel that on the ground. What I feel is overwhelmingly that people are frustrated.
18: Before the renewed trade fight, opposition parties had been reminding people of spending by the Ford government, including hotel stays by MPPs and the $30 million private jet purchase later returned. Interim Liberal leader John Fraser.
20: You know, the summer of scandal got broken up by a little Trump eruption. And a little premier's eruption.
18: Now, after a month of door knocking, all the parties hope they've motivated people enough to mark a ballot. Lorenda Redicop, CBC News, Toronto.
9: And that is the latest news from World Report. I'm Martina Fitzgerald. This is CBC News.

Hi there, I'm Khalil Akhtar. This is Information Morning in the Summer for Thursday, September 3rd. All right, up ahead in this, the final half hour of the show today, James Upham back with another edition of Roadside History with a visit to the site where the locals in Albert County once unearthed an ancient mastodon. That mastodon, incidentally, still on display in this province right now in Albert County. We'll check in with James in just a few moments.

0: First, though, Sarah Traynor taking a look at news headlines on this Thursday morning. Sarah, good morning.
1: Good morning. In the news, Maine Governor Janet Mills says she wants to distance her state from the Trump administration's stance on trade with Canada. Mills says Maine industries have already been damaged and tourism from Canada is down. In an interview with CBC News, Mills says she hears from Mainers that they want the trade war to end. The New Brunswick government has decided to keep its provincial veterinary laboratory, but field services for large animals will be taken up by a private company. The province says Carleton AgriSolutions hopes to have its service ready in the coming months. And both sides in a controversial industrial park expansion were back in court yesterday in St. John. Lawyers for the city say the decision was not predetermined, as opponents in Lorneville allege. They say the decision is the result of consultative democracy in progress. I'll have more on these and other stories coming up at 8:30.
0: Thanks very much, Sarah. Sarah Traynor there on the news desk, and Matt Tunnicliffe. How's the weather?
2: The rain is on its way, but not quite yet. Looking at cloudy skies in Fredericton, 12 degrees. Looking at 15 degrees in Moncton and St. John under mostly cloudy skies, and sunny skies in Bathurst, and 10 degrees at this hour. Special weather statement for western and southern New Brunswick for a rainfall on the way, which should appear in the west maybe late morning, and in the east maybe late afternoon. Looking at 5 to 15 millimeters today, maybe 10 to 20 millimeters in western New Brunswick today. Highs 50 to 21 across the region. Mainly cloudy periods of rain, another 5 to 15 on the way tonight, and then that rain will linger into Friday for sure. Looking at trace 5 or even 10 millimeters of rain tomorrow as well, because depending on where you are in the province. And then it starts to get cooler, looking at cool temperatures on Saturday and Sunday, as we drop down to below normal temperatures for this time of year in the low teens for the high.
0: Wow. It really comes quickly.
2: It comes quickly, September. The old fall. Yeah, exactly.
0: Lots of red leaves around my neighborhood on the maple trees. And little pockets here and
2: little
0: there.
2: Little bits just to say, hey, it's time.
0: It's coming.
2: Back to school on Tuesday.
0: Exactly. It's a vibe. It's a real feeling in the air right now, which is kind of nice, I must say. I love the fall. James Upham back with us this morning for our final edition of Roadside History for the summer in a story we first aired last fall. This time, we're going back to the 1930s, but really, we are going back 80,000 odd years. That's when this part of the world was marshy and wet. Winters were warm and summers were long. There wasn't really a fall back then. That meant forests were lush with heavy vegetation. And this area was home to mastodons and other megafauna. James and I met up on the site where one such mastodon was found by accident in 1936.
3: The Hillsborough mastodon is a mastodon, or it was a mastodon about 80,000 years ago. And so, like, when we're talking about a mastodon, picture a large elephant, but a very, very, very hairy elephant. Mm. And a lot of people may have just started picturing a mammoth, which is not what this is. A mammoth and a mastodon, they were kind of contemporaries, but we don't appear anyway to have had mammoths here in what's now New Brunswick. We definitely had mastodons, though. And the one that was found just up here, we're in White Rock. Or just outside of White Rock. So, I mean, you know, great place to go biking these days. Super historic for the gypsum industry. A bunch of other stuff has gone on around here over the years. There's a lovely golf course right over the way here. But again, if we go back 75,000, 80,000 years ago, we're in a kind of an interglacial period. There's a bit of a warming trend. And wandering around this area, that wouldn't have looked, you know, super different from the way that it looks right now. Except we have all these different kind of critters in the woods, including, you know, what's officially called megafauna, and including gigantic hairy elephants that are called mastodons. Mm. And so, you know, there's, you know, you and I, we've poked around a number of places here, and we've looked at a lot of really historic spots, and you know, I always get the feeling that there's, you know, that there's just so much history, there's so much depth, and there's so much richness to the stories around here. And this is one of those examples where, like, this is literally the kind of thing that's under our feet. Like, these are the things that are around here that people just trip over that happen to be ridiculously historic. And, you know, it's sometimes easy to sort of gloss over this entire glacial period, but it actually was a pretty big deal and went on for millennia. And it's just amazing to me to think of these gigantic creatures, you know, walking down what's effectively, you know, Main Street Moncton nowadays. If somebody's looking out their office window or you're driving along in your car, just picture, you know, a completely different set of life in this area, still, you know, living, doing their things and being around.
0: So here we are. The mastodon lives these thousands, tens of thousands of years ago here on this land. And then we find it in the 1930s, right?
3: Yeah, so, you know, and again, this is one of those, like, fluky happenstance things that happens so often and so often results in really, really cool stuff. So just up the way here, there was a fellow living, well, actually just over there. It's, again, I'm pointing on radio, how useful. Anyway, so, you know, not too far away from where we're standing right now, there was a fellow by the name of Conrad Osmond. Osmond is a former MLA, interesting person in and of himself. Anyway, he had a house up here and had a nice little pond, as people often do. It's nice to have a little pond, and Osmond had a pond. Yeah. And then, you know, at some point or another, they got some fairly heavy weather, and the dam that was forming the pond washed out. This is 1936. Mm. And the people that were hired to repair the dam, as they were poking around getting ready to repair that dam, stumble upon bits and pieces of an absolutely gigantic thing. And so this is the kind of thing that, I mean, like, put yourself in their shoes for a moment of, hi, I've been hired to help build a dam. Where did these gigantic teeth come from? Yeah. And why is there a tusk? Yeah. You know, just, like, think about how crazy that moment would be for an individual that is just trying to mind their own business, have their regular day, and all of a sudden they found an absolutely gigantic animal. So we're talking about that the mastodon itself is one of the best preserved examples of a mastodon that's been found in North America. So, like, on the way, it's neat to find bits and pieces of a thing, but this is not just bits and pieces. It's most of the actual animal.
0: It was killed in a landslide or something at the time.
3: Got stuck in a bog, most likely. Also seems to have been suffering from tuberculosis, which people have been able to determine by examining the structure of the bones in its feet. Like, it's the stuff that you can glean out of this. So, I got it, like, full disclosure, I actually have a bit of an in with this mastodon. So the one of the curators from the New Brunswick Museum was brought down here in 1936 at the time of the discovery. Because, again, I mean, like, people, you know, Google wasn't a thing yet. The internet wasn't around. You couldn't just find a thing in the ground, take a picture of it, and go search for what it was. These people had very little idea what it was they were looking at. So luckily, you know, they were able to bring in an expert who's able to identify it as it's what's known as an American mastodon. It's got its teeth. That's one of the biggest differentiators between a mastodon and a mammoth. If ever anybody out there happens to find
0: teeth.
3: Yeah, a mammoth has really flat teeth like an elephant has. It's more for grinding. Whereas a mastodon, it's more bumpy like your molars for grinding up. They, like, you see, like, these tree branches
0: they
3: around.
0: Sticks.
3: Yeah, they really would. They just, like, walk up to a tree and start chawing on it. And so, like, and partially we know that because they weren't able to do this in the 30s, but we've actually been able to examine its poop. And so, you know, one of the things that was found when they were digging up this mastodon are these huge stone cannonball-looking things that are, I mean, the fancy term for it's coprolite. But they were able to examine the mastodon's fossilized poop and determine what it had been eating. And so, like, this is one of those things where you wouldn't even necessarily think that was even physically possible. But just the little bits and pieces of data that you can glean from these little bits and pieces of critter that are dead. There's actually this great picture of Osmond standing, holding one of these coprolites in a kind of like an alas poor Yurik kind of a pose. I don't know if he knows he's holding a tens of thousands of year old hunk of poop, but he was. And so, years ago, I worked at the New Brunswick Museum. My first, like, job out of university, I was extremely excited, still am. It was a wonderful place to work. And you know, at the beginning of the geology gallery at that version of the New Brunswick Museum is a complete reconstruction of this mastodon. It's a model, but there's also chunks of its bones and its teeth and the coprolites on display. I have spent many, many, many a happy hour sitting next to this dead mastodon's poop and showing it to people. And I mean, adults tend to find it interesting. Kids lose their minds about it. It's like, hey, kid, you want to see what's in this thing over here? Yeah, you know what that is? It's poop, you know? And so, like, yeah, I just said that on the radio. But, I mean, there's a yuck factor to it that's hard to argue with, you know? About half of the skeleton was preserved in the ground. Like, when they were able to dig this up, it was most of the skull. It, like, when I say this was one of the best preserved mastodon fossils ever found, that's very much the case. It was you know, a treasure trove o mastodon. Yeah. Sad for the mastodon, it was pretty young. It was probably about 15 or 18 years old, weighed in at a dainty 8 tons. But you know, at some point 75,000-80,000 years ago, was walking around where we are right now. It was a little more boggy at that point. You see, there's a creek that runs along here. It's actually off a tributary of another creek that runs into this creek where it was found. Would have been walking along in this marshy kind of area, get sort of bogged down in it, and the supposition is that it basically just sort of got stuck and died. It was obviously there long enough to move its bowels, not to get all gross or anything, but it did. And that's, you know, that's why we have that. But it was preserved in, you know, in the muck and the mire of this little swampy area. And so, like, you know, this is the thing that happens to me now, because I spend a lot of time wandering around the woods, and I know a lot of other New Brunswickers do. And next time you're sitting by a pond out in the middle of nowhere, take a moment and try to think about the various things that might be just underneath the surface of the soil right around you right now, because this is, you know, this is not the only thing that was wandering around here at the time. There's a lot of crazy stuff in the woods. And an absolutely fascinating period of history in this area that, again, sort of often kind of gets glossed over.
0: So give me a sense, James. 1930s, they find this beast in the ground near Hillsborough. It must have set off a bit of a local hysteria, no?
3: Well, I mean, I'm sure people were fascinated by it. It would be, like, I'm just,

0: history, but must have been hilarious in a weird little way.
1: Yeah. And this sign that marks it here, pretty old, right? Like, I mean, there isn't much apart from that.
0: No, and I know, and it's kind of a shame because it's like, this is actually a pretty big deal. And we've got other examples of this around here, too. Like, New Brunswick is one of three places in North America, or in Canada anyway, where we've got direct evidence of gigantic Ice Age beavers. Mm. So around about the same time that this critter was wandering around here, we had beavers that were about the same height as me. And I'm 6'5". Mm. And they were just part of the local fauna doing things. There's even indigenous stories that involve giant beavers that a lot of people assumed were, you know, we're kind of flights of fancy, and then people actually started finding gigantic beavers. You know, this is it's just a really odd thought to think of people cohabitating with these things in this region, and those stories get passed on and passed on and passed on. You know, the imagine going home to your kid for lunch and just being like, guess what daddy found today? Nope, not one of the, no, and it was actually, yeah, it was gigantic. I mean, the thing was like 8 feet tall.
1: Well, James, thanks very much for bringing me out to see where the Hillsborough mastodon was found.
0: Yeah, it was a pleasure. I mean, by all means, go and have a look. And there's the New Brunswick Museum actually does have some information about it that's out there and available. There have been ongoing studies of that specific fossil, and you can find some academic papers that have been written on this specific fossil. And it's this, you know, this fascinating thing that was just hanging out in the woods here. Mm.
2: James Upham, our roadside history columnist there, with a look back at a column that originally aired last fall. You can find all his stories online, cbc.ca/roadsidehistory. Incidentally, that mastodon named Marmaduke, his fossilized bones currently packed away in St. John while the New Brunswick Museum is closed for renovation. But you can see an exhibit featuring a life-sized sculpture of the mastodon at the Albert County Museum in Hopewell Cape. It's the next best thing.
3: Question. Mm-hmm. Would you like to see an 8-foot tall beaver in the wild?
2: I mean, sure. If they still existed, we would have them in zoos.
3: I guess.
2: At the Moncton Zoo, there would be one.
3: Imagine the size of the dams that they would build. Like, you know, huge.
2: Yeah, it was an age of megafauna.
3: I guess so.
2: Everything was bigger.
3: Everything was bigger back then.
2: Yeah, exactly. We would just be mere ants.
3: I guess.
2: Maybe not ants, but we would be small beings.
3: Yeah, I would probably run away if I saw an 8-foot tall beaver in the wild.
2: Yeah. Speaking of things that are or were really big, let's talk boy bands.
3: Boy bands.
2: Yes. A big ultimate boy band tribute show coming up, performing hits by NSYNC, Five, The New Kids, Hanson, The Backstreet Boys, One Direction. You know them all. All the different eras from the 80s to the 2000s. So much more. Let's rewind time and perhaps relive this iconic time.
3: I cannot wait, Khalil. I cannot wait.
2: Yes. So advance tickets at Imperial Theatre box office and website for $35 to $40. $35 advance, $40 at the door, I should say. Doors open at 7. Show at 8 on Thursday, September 3rd.
3: That's today, Khalil. Today, tonight, Imperial Theatre. All the boy bands you can handle.
2: And it's ages 12 plus. Which is really the demographic for boy bands these days. We've all grown older. Let's hear. What are we going to hear? Night Changes from One Direction.
3: Let's do it.

0: One Direction and Night Changes, the ultimate boy band tribute show taking place tonight at the Imperial Theater, performing the hits from all the eras.
1: I was doing a little swaying along there.
0: Were you?
1: I have to say. Cannot lie.
0: You know, good for you. I missed a lot of the boy band craze because I thought I was too cool for it all.
1: It's true.
0: It's just, that's where some of us lived at the time.
1: Well, you know, sometimes we're accused of being a little too Gen X on the show. I say no. Here bring on the white in One Direction.
0: Yeah. Poptimism here on the show this morning. It's time for the news.
2: Good morning. I'm Sarah Trainer, and this is the CBC New Brunswick News. It's 8:30. Maine Governor Janet Mills says the American trade war with Canada is irrational and is hurting her state. In an interview with CBC News, Mills says she hears from Mainers that they want the trade war to end. She also wants to distance her state from the Trump administration's stance on trade. Mills says Maine is not the enemy, and tariffs have hurt industry on both sides of the border.
3: I share that anger, because it's hurting us economically, just as it's hurting you economically and your industries. It doesn't push us forward in the least. And I wish they would sit down at the table, negotiate a deal.
2: Mills says she welcomed the news that Canada decided against counter tariffs on seafood. She says the Maine lobster industry would have been especially hurt and doesn't deserve to be. The city of St. John and a group of residents from the city's west side were back in court yesterday. It was the second and final day of a judicial review of the decision to expand the Lorneville Industrial Park. Residents Adam Wilkins, Shane Galbraith, and Chris Watson spoke on behalf of community members who want to see the expansion overturned. They asked that the matter be sent back to council for fresh consideration. Lawyers for the City of St. John say the decision was not predetermined, as opponents allege, but the result of consultative democracy. They say council went above and beyond by creating a task force and making amendments to the original expansion proposal. The city asked for the application to be dismissed and the legal bill for the review to be sent to the group of residents. Justice Catherine Gregory has reserved decision. Summer break has come to an end just about, and students are officially back to school next week. From pencils to calculators, the cost of school supplies can quickly add up. And as you've heard in the news, many families are feeling the pinch. Some schools give parents a shopping list while others collect a fee and then provide the supplies. Mother of three, Rachel Henniger, says that would be a more efficient strategy to help families save.
4: Even just like buy in bulk where you can get a discount, and even just like ask for contributions if that needs to be the case. Like, certainly like a giant list like this, I don't think is probably the most cost-effective way.
2: On PEI, the provincial government covers the cost of essential school supplies for all students, but that strategy is not being considered in New Brunswick or Nova Scotia. Nova Scotia's Houston government says it's focused on supporting lower-income families who need the extra help. A former competitive boxer from St. John says she's now channeling her commitment and drive into becoming a doctor. Charlie Cavanaugh was a member of Team Canada and a world silver medalist in 2022. She's now in her second year as a Dalhousie University medical student in St. John. Cavanaugh says some might see it as an unusual career switch, but she thinks boxing has given her a lot of skills that are transferable to medicine.
5: You know, for a lot of my athletic career, I think resilience meant, you know, getting knocked down, getting back up, working harder, trying again. And one of the biggest lessons that I learned there towards the end was that sometimes it doesn't mean continuing to push forward. You know, sometimes it means having the courage to step back and reevaluate what you want.
2: Cavanaugh is one of the med students getting financial support this year from the New Brunswick Medical Education Foundation. She's getting $10,000 scholarships from the family of Faye and David Eustace. And a 360-year-old document has become the very first historical item donated to UPEI's Faculty of Medicine. It's a medical license, or what passed for one at the time. It's a petition signed by members of the Diocese of Hereford and the Worcestershire in England. Juanita Rossiter is UPEI's archivist and special collections librarian.
6: It's a request from 21 individuals, all of whom have signed the document, that a Mr. James Wellington be licensed to practice medicine. So 1660 was a time when church bishops could actually license practitioners.
2: The document was donated by Dr. David Keegan, a graduate of Memorial University's medical program in St. John's, Newfoundland. She says he wanted to celebrate the opening of PEI's faculty, the connection between the two programs, and build up a sense of history around the profession. And that's the CBC New Brunswick News.
0: Thanks very much, Sarah. How about you? Boy band, pro or con?
2: Oh, I was all about the boy bands growing up.
0: Yeah, clearly less self-conscious than I was
2: back
0: in those days. Matt and Sarah, I think you probably made the right call. Get into the boy bands when they're.
2: I mean, you can play it on the radio. I can still, you know, the things that your brain remembers. All the words, all the Backstreet Boys and NSYNC.
0: The tribute show tonight at Imperial Theatre, probably past our bedtime, I suppose.
1: Yes, sadly. Mm-hmm. But watch out for rain showers on the way, too. Rain showers developing throughout the day. Looking for 5 to 15 millimeters in the east, mm-hmm. maybe more in the west. And a special weather statement has been issued for eastern and southern New Brunswick.
0: All right, thanks very much, Matt. And thank you, Sarah. Thank you for joining us on this Thursday morning edition of Information Morning. Back with you for another one tomorrow, Friday. Have a great day. The Current is next.

0: We're seeing a sicker, more medically complex population, and we're seeing a population that is staying more and more in the emergency department after they're being admitted.
1: Say so many, it's as if the system itself needs a trip to an ER. Canada's emergency rooms and the healthcare system supporting them are in crisis. In a moment, we'll speak with two doctors who will describe what they encounter every day in their ERs. And as well, we'll hear from a doctor who's trying to treat the ER illness with a new program aimed at being much more than just a Band-Aid. Also this morning...
2: For those of us who work in the conservation space, we don't want to see water politicized because water is ultimately, we rely on it. We can't sustain the lives that we have without good, clean drinking water.
1: The floodgates have opened around the future of the Great Lakes and Canada's water sovereignty. Think Donald Trump's renaming of Lake Ontario is the biggest or even the only challenge facing that Great Lake and the others? Think instead of water sovereignty, environmental issues, invasive species, issues faced by the lakes, now heightened by, yes, Donald Trump. In half an hour, we'll speak with two experts who say when you boil it all down, renaming Lake Ontario is the least of its problems. Then, in an hour, we'll bring you the next episode of the CBC podcast Dirtbag Climber. It investigates the unsolved homicide of a rock climber found dead in Squamish, BC. But we begin with Canada's ER crisis. Good morning, I'm Paul Hunter, in for Matt Galloway this week, and this is The Current. If you've had to spend any time in an emergency room this summer, I'm going to guess you had a long wait. Summer used to be a time when ER staff got a little bit of a break with fewer patients with colds and flus to care for, but not this summer. ER staff across the country are reporting flu season levels of illness and warning about system collapse. It's a reality that has ER doctors calling once again for significant changes. I've got two of those physicians with me now. Dr. Noam Cates is a staff emergency physician at St. Boniface Hospital in Winnipeg. Dr. Brittany Ellis is an emergency room physician in Saskatoon and a representative of the Canadian Association of Emergency Physicians. Good morning to both of you.
3: Good morning.
4: Good morning.
1: Dr. Cates, I'll begin with you, if you don't mind. I mean, describe it for me. What's the summer been like in your ER?
4: I think to sum it up, I would say relentless. And I wouldn't say that this is a new feeling that we've been experiencing. I think that this has been the standard that we see, at least within the emergency departments in Manitoba, for months, if not years at this point. So it's been a struggle.
1: So what kind of waits are we talking about? What the waits that patients have been dealing with?
4: Routinely, we see 15-hour waits in Winnipeg at the center that I work. So that's a standard day for us when you come. And I would say that that's been ongoing for about months at this point.
1: Routinely? That's
4: routinely.
1: I can hear the frustration in your voice. I mean, you know, in this country, we often try to, you know, sometimes it seems like things are being overstated, but is it fair to say that the system is close to collapse? Is that an overstatement?
4: Well, I think first and foremost, it's important to say that when Canadians across the board access care, when they're able to get access to that care, I believe that that care is exceptional. I think if the system was functioning, we wouldn't be having this conversation now. So when we talk about close to collapse, I think that the fact that across the country, we're seeing the general feeling of struggle that we are all experiencing, that the current system as it stands is not functioning in the way that represents the health equity that we all expect in Canada.
1: You've also said, I think you told the Globe and Mail that this is a quote, I think, from you. This is the end state of what people have been warning everybody about for years. You stand by that?
4: Absolutely, right? And I believe that this is not a surprise. Since I entered into medicine, I started med school in 2008, we've been talking about this silver tsunami, or however you would like to term it, but we know we've had an aging population that's been coming for some time. And not only are we seeing people who are living longer, but we're seeing people with multiple illnesses who are sicker when they present. And often people who live longer require living facilities when they're no longer able to live independently. And I don't believe that the planning met the need based on that aging population and complexity of illness.
1: Dr. Ellis, from your perspective in Saskatoon, what's the summer been like in the ER where you work?
3: I think I can just reflect back what Dr. Cates is saying, both, you know, in Saskatchewan, but also just nationally. What we're hearing is that, you know, hallways remain to be full. We're not getting that normal reprieve that we sometimes get over the summers, that patients are waiting extremely long times. There's no privacy. You know, we're having to patrol our waiting room boards, trying to find the sickest patients all the time, which adds up. It adds up to frustrated patients. It adds up to difficulties with maintaining staffing, both as physicians, nursing, healthcare aides, all the important people that work in emergency departments. And, you know, I kind of atone it to the statement that it feels like death by a thousand paper cuts sometimes. You know, there's so many small things going on that are leading to really, really big and important outcomes for our patients, for our healthcare system, and for our providers.
1: And I do think it's important. I think Dr. Cates made the point that the care is good once you get it, but it's that wait, right? So Dr. Ellis, I mean, can you put a number on it? What kind of wait times are you seeing for patients?
3: You know, I think it's important to highlight that patients wait a variety of times. You know, we do occasionally see patients waiting 8, 10, 12 hours, potentially not quite to the extreme that Dr. Cates is describing, but you know, these are patients who haven't been properly assessed, who we don't know what is going on. We don't know if they are going to be the next one to experience a really bad outcome like collapsing or even death. And so it's not just about the individual wait times. It's about, you know, the risk that's going on in those waiting rooms and how we're trying to manage that.
1: So what's behind it? I mean, what's the cause of this? And I'd like to hear from both of you on this, but Dr. Ellis, why don't you pick it up first? What's at the root of this?
3: I think it's truly, you know, a multifactorial cause. Dr. Cates did allude to the fact that, you know, we know there's shortages in other areas of care, which is having downstream effects and coming back to the emergency department. So just like when we talk about overcrowding in the emergency departments and patients not being able to move from our departments into inpatient beds, the same kind of reasons are contributing to patients coming to our departments in the first place. And that has to do with the entire system of care, with access to primary care in a time-efficient manner, with access to home care, with access for older adults who require long-term care to have access to long-term care. So without all of these systems and more coming together, the one point and the one place that is always open is the emergency department. And so patients will find their way there.
1: Dr. Cates?
4: Yeah, I think Dr. Ellis has sort of hit the nail on the head here. But the important point is the emergency department's dysfunction across the board is a representation of a systems problem. So rather than focusing on the emergency department as the fix, I believe that focusing more on the downstream issues that are leading to the dysfunction that we experience is the most important thing. And one of the best ways that I think it was ever put to me is when your sink is clogged, the answer isn't building a bigger sink. And I think a lot of the solutions that have been focused on to this point are focusing on how are we going to make the emergency department hold more patients or function more optimally. But the reality is it's just getting patients out of the emergency department so we can actually see these, what we call undifferentiated patients. Meaning if somebody comes in with chest pain, we don't know if they've come in with a pulled muscle or if they're coming in with a life-threatening problem like a heart attack or tearing of the big arteries like an aortic dissection, which is time-sensitive and life-threatening. So like Dr. Ellis has said, you know, we are constantly just looking for the needle in the haystack. The problem is even if we discover them, it's hard to find a place where we can actually provide that care to them.
1: I mean, I got to say, you both sound, I don't know, I mean, not defeated, but beaten down by all this. There's a kind of a forlornness, if that's a word, in your voices, it seems to me, as a result of what you're encountering all the time. Dr. Cates, I wonder, is there a moment or an incident particular that stays with you from this summer?
4: I don't think that there is one moment because they all blend together, and the challenges that we face seem to be constant. And I think the term that's more important than defeated is demoralized. Mm. And we see that amongst majority of our colleagues at this point, which was reflected in a recent study that showed, you know, 1 out of 10 emergency physicians in this country has left emergency medicine. And that's not a choice I think anybody has made easily at all. I think we all love this job and we believe in our system and we enjoy providing care to our patients, and that's meaningful to all of us. And when you're not able to provide that care, that's when you experience things like moral injury. And when that happens on a daily basis, it becomes harder and harder to actually function as a physician that's providing the care optimally that we all believe we should provide to our patients. So that's what becomes harder and harder as a sustainability element to keep doing the profession that we all love.
1: Dr. Ellis, how do you feel? I mean, on that, have you been able, in your view, have you been able to provide the care you want to provide for your patients?
3: You know, I would have to say no. And I think that that's a really important point. I think the thing that Dr. Cates is trying to highlight that really, you know, comes out to me is that we're all here to do the best that we can. We all want to care for our patients. We all want patients to have good outcomes. And that these wait times that you're discussing, they're not just a mere inconvenience. You know, when we talk about 4, 6, 8, 12, 15 hours, we know that with those increased stays, people die as a result of those. There's good evidence to show that an older adult staying in an emergency department overnight has an increased risk of dying while in hospital, that very same admission. We know that patients are undergoing harm as a result of the conditions in the emergency department. And so I think that, you know, every person you see, knowing that that is the case, it really does take a toll on your wellness and your ability to feel like you're doing the job that you were trained to do.
1: In the little bit of time we've got left, let's move to prescriptions. Dr. Cates, what needs to change?
4: Well, I think this has been highlighted by many people who are smarter than me. So the Canadian Association of Emergency Physicians had a report penned called the Empower Report that described a lot of these solutions. I think we need to be able to move people out of the emergency department. So we need better staffed and open beds on the admission wards within the hospital. We need the ability to move patients who no longer require acute care out of the hospital. So that includes things like respite care, assisted living, personal care homes or nursing homes for people who are no longer able to live independently. And we need to provide patients outpatient care to prevent them from worsening and requiring the emergency department. So a one-stop shop solution, which is what the emergency department has become, has proven to be ineffective in the current state that we operate in Canada.
1: And Dr. Ellis, last word to you.
3: I also think, in addition to what Dr. Cates is saying, is that we need a better understanding and more reported outcomes regarding what is happening in our emergency departments and in our hospitals. We need the public to be more aware, and we need people to be more accountable to what we're seeing. If, you know, there's a saying in emergency medicine, if you don't take a temperature, you're not sure if there's a fever. And if we're not actually looking at what is happening through data, we can't effectively manage the problem and begin to come up with solutions.
1: Well, to both of you, thanks. It's a tough time. But I think everyone that you encounter is surely grateful for the work that you do. And thank you for taking the time with us today.
3: Thank you for the conversation. It is an honor to be an emergency physician in Canada.
4: Agreed. Thanks for having us.
1: Dr. Noam Cates is a staff emergency physician at St. Boniface Hospital in Winnipeg. Dr. Brittany Ellis is an emergency room physician in Saskatoon and a representative of the Canadian Association of Emergency Physicians. As hospitals across the country are dealing with higher patient volumes, many emergency rooms are looking for solutions, including the Scarborough Health Network, which runs 3 hospitals in the Toronto area. Dr. Myrendra Ravichandran is the Deputy Chief of Emergency Medicine at the Scarborough Health Network. Good morning.
5: Good morning. Thank you for having me.
1: My pleasure. Briefly, tell us, what have you done to reduce wait times in your ERs? When a patient walks into your ER, I mean, what does it look like in terms of the process for them?
5: No, I firstly, I wanted to address some of the comments by my colleagues as well. And I think the frustration that they are experiencing is something that we all feel and we all do experience, I think, throughout the country. That being said, we started this process in our department a few years ago, just coming out of the pandemic. And some of the work was done during the pandemic as well. And what we tried to look at with our model is to flip some of the things around so that the wait times that many patients experience at the front before, you know, some of the what was described by Dr. Ellis and Dr. Cates, all that time that's spent up front is the most dangerous time for the patient, where we don't know what's going on with them, they don't know what's going on with them, and those are the risky periods during that wait where if something goes wrong, we don't have any answers. So what we tried to do was move everything to the front. So we have our clinical team, including the physicians and nurses, closer to the triage assessment period, physically and process-wise. So what this allows us to do is start things like blood work, imaging, treatment earlier in the process, along with the assessment happening much earlier in the process. So when the patients do wait after, it's with a purpose of either having been treated or having had their blood work drawn, waiting for results, or imaging ordered and waiting for that to happen. So that's it from a patient experience perspective, from a patient risk perspective, has significantly improved things for us. And from a experience perspective for physicians and nurses as well, again, walking into a department with 40 patients in the waiting room is frustrating, and it kind of tells us what that shift is going to look like. But being able to look at it as kind of a more segmented process where things have started to happen and we can see how to move patients through the department has allowed us to objectively reduce wait times, but also subjectively improve patient experience. And that's been reflected in the patient experience surveys as well for our patients in Scarborough.
1: So have you been able to measure the difference, like in terms of wait times?
5: Well, yes, of course. So we've had significant changes in terms of Ontario Health measures wait times for all of our all hospitals, and they put out rankings. So two of our hospitals jumped into the top five in terms of rankings. We've managed to, so the metrics that we, Ontario Health often measures, looks at the 90th percentile, but when we look at even break it down further at our Birchmount site, 70% of our patients will see a physician within, in less than 2 hours. And that's important for us because, again, that's what reduces the risk for the patient and reduces the risk for physicians and nurses to know that, you know, something is in the works, something is happening, so that we have answers much earlier in the process. The idea of, you know, having these patients sit and without, they have no idea what's going on. They're obviously scared. They're concerned. That's why they're waiting 8 hours, 9 hours in the waiting room, because they want some reassurance or answers when they leave.
1: So you're seeing some positivity there, and I think you're listening to Dr. Cates and Dr. Ellis, and we were toward the end of that talking about not just the challenges, but what needs to be done. What is your answer on? I mean, you've made some progress, but what else has to change?
5: I think this is an ongoing issue. It's easy to make changes up front, but it's also much more difficult to sustain unless that system is supported long term. I think what we've managed to do in our department has been a whole organizational initiative. From top down, we've had support from our senior leadership team, but all the frontline workers. Everyone has an understanding of what we're trying to do. And that involves also other departments as well. We've had to get buy-in from our diagnostic imaging teams, our internal medicine surgery teams, because as my colleagues discussed earlier, the difficulty is the downstream issues often reflect on us. So if we don't have buy-in and a process improvement that involves the whole organization, it's very difficult to make a change just in the emergency department. Building a bigger one or changing the department on its own in isolation is not possible to make a change in any of these metrics or any of these patient experience things that are important to patients as well.
1: I hate to say it, we've kind of run out of time, but I do want to just, so I'm going to have to go yes or no on this one last one, which is whether the things that you've done, in your view, can be implemented in other ERs across the country. Just super, super yes or no briefly.
5: Doable? Yes, I think so. But yes, I think it is doable. And we've done it based off of our observations of other sites across the world. We've looked at what other people have done, and we've tried to emulate it specifically for our system. And I think other hospitals can do the same, looking at what's unique about their own system, about their own communities. And again, we've had support from the organization to get it done.
1: Thank you. We've got to run. I hate running out of time, but we just did. Thank you, doctor. Appreciate your time.
5: No problem. Thanks for having me.
1: Dr. Mayurendra Ravichandran is the Deputy Chief of Emergency Medicine at the Scarborough Health Network. CBC News is next. Then, no matter what you call it, Lake Ontario is a crucial natural resource for both Canada and the U.S., but experts are concerned President Trump's move to rename Lake Ontario is distracting from more serious threats facing the Great Lakes. Coming up, we'll talk about the impact of the Trump administration on water quality and what the Lake Ontario fight reveals about Canada's water security and sovereignty. That's in 6 minutes. I'm Paul Hunter, and you're listening to The Current. Stay with us.

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1: Ever since U.S. President Donald Trump signed that executive order to rename Lake Ontario, Canadians have been rallying around the lake. 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
3: You might know the actor Lana Condor best from the popular rom-com film series To All the Boys. Now she stars in the highly anticipated movie Coyote vs. Acme. Lana will be here to tell you about manifesting the role and how her late mom inspired her character.
4: This is the CBC News for New Brunswick. 9 o'clock. I'm Sarah Trainer. After more than 9 months at sea, the U.S. Navy aircraft carrier Abraham Lincoln has arrived in port. The ship anchored in Thailand Wednesday after months of combat in the Middle East and reports of deteriorating conditions on board. Patrick Falk reports.
5: We're very, very happy to be here at Padia Beach.
6: Captain Daniel J. Keeler, speaking as Pattaya's mayor, welcomed the USS Abraham Lincoln's crew to Thailand for a port call. For the roughly 5,000 sailors on board, it's a chance to unwind after a grueling 9 months at sea supporting military operations in the Middle East. Naval deployments typically last around 6 months, but the Lincoln's mission was extended due to the U.S. war on Iran. Its 286 days at sea is one of the longest naval deployments in U.S. history. It's raised concerns about its toll on the crew with reports of fatigue, poor hygiene conditions, and mental health pressures. The state of the aircraft carrier is also drawing attention, with rust all over. For the crew now, rest, not rust, is the priority. Patrick Falk for CBC News, Singapore.
4: There are new calls for Canadians to boycott U.S. travel amid the escalating trade war. Visits had been rebounding slightly this summer after months of decline, but in border towns, new tariffs are putting a financial chill on tourism. Alexander Silverman reports.
7: In Burlington, Vermont, less than an hour's drive from the Canadian border, the usually bustling downtown is noticeably quieter as Canadians, angered by U.S. tariffs, stay away with renewed conviction.
8: For restaurants and hotels, it's devastating.
7: Mark Bouchette is owner of Homeport, a downtown shop. He says Vermont's tourism industry is hurting. In a typical year, 750,000 Canadians visit the state. But in 2025, and again this year, Canadian credit card spending plummeted by more than 40%. Jeff Lawson is vice president of tourism for the Lake Champlain Region Chamber of Commerce. He says officials are accepting there might be no convincing most Canadians to return.
9: We really don't know that we can market our way through somebody's moral decisions.
7: For now, the politics, simply too much for many Canadians to put aside. Alexander Silverman, CBC News, Burlington, Vermont.
4: Maine Governor Janet Mills says the American trade war with Canada is irrational and is hurting her state. In an interview with CBC News, Mills says she hears from Mainers that they want the trade war to end. She says she wants to distance her state from the Trump administration's stance on trade with Canada. Mills says Maine industries have already been damaged and tourism from Canada is down.
10: And this war that the president has waged, is waging on Canada, is not our war. It's not Maine's war with New Brunswick or Quebec or any part of Canada. I have a great deal of respect for the people of Canada. And I want the people of Canada to know that this is not Maine's war. Canadians are always welcome here. Your products are always welcome here.
4: Mills says she welcomed the news that Canada decided against counter tariffs on seafood, which would have hurt the lobster industry. And a leader in the fight for women's rights, Gloria Steinem, is dead. The former journalist wrote about feminist issues starting in the 1960s, eventually co-founding Ms. Magazine. She talked about her reporting in this clip from a 1968 CBC interview.
11: I suppose I'm a product of my time and perhaps just conveniently ahead or to one side of it so that it makes it easy to write. But it's important now to know things. You have to push your intelligence as far as it will go, but it's more important to understand things.
4: Steinem's foundation says she died yesterday, surrounded by loved ones. Gloria Steinem was 92. And that's the CBC News for New Brunswick.
12: Hi, I'm CBC meteorologist Tina Simkin. Cloudy skies with periods of rain across New Brunswick throughout the day today. On average, picking up about 5 to 15 millimeters of rain in the west, anywhere from a trace to about 10 millimeters in the east. And the winds will start picking up out of the south at 20 kilometers per hour. Temperatures today will range anywhere from 16 degrees in the northwest to around 21 degrees inland. Tonight, periods of rain and fog patches, 5 to 15 millimeters can be expected with gusty southeast winds.
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14: We have beautiful Lake Ontario here now, but we're going to change it with just a pen to the Lake of America. Lake A-M-K-I-E, Lake USA. We're going to call it Lake USA, Lake USA.
13: That, of course, is not Donald Trump, but the great and hilarious Mark Critch from This Hour has 22 minutes. But the American president's executive order renaming Lake Ontario is not just a laughing matter. Experts say it's also become a distraction from the serious threats the Great Lakes face. Since Trump took office, he has called BC a giant faucet, and he's weakened cross-border agreements that protect our shared waterways and lakes. I'm joined now by two guests who have been watching this very closely. Gail Kranzberg is a professor emeritus and former lead of engineering and public policy at McMaster University. She's in Mississauga. And Daniel McFarlane is a professor at the School of Environment, Geography, and Sustainability at Western Michigan University. He's with me in studio here in Toronto. Good morning to both of you.
15: Good morning.
10: Good morning.
13: Gail, begin with you. You've said in an interview that, quote, these are dangerous times for our waters. What do you mean by that?
10: Thank you, Paul. They are dangerous times. The notion that the U.S. could conceive of owning part of a lake is completely counter to the regulations and agreements that we have together with the U.S. Great Lakes states and the province of Ontario and Quebec. The weakening of environmental regulations, the cutbacks of the National Oceanic and Atmospheric Administration's ability to monitor currents, climate, ocean, the Great Lakes are like an ocean, the safe vessel passage, all of that is gone now. And a lot of Canadians worked with NOAA on modeling the future state of the lakes based on a changing climate. That ability has been curtailed. So we have more pollution, inability to predict the future of the lakes. This collegial collaboration that we've had for decades and decades and decades seems to be gone. American scientists, federal scientists are told not to talk to Canadian federal scientists or any other scientists, frankly, outside of the country. So even trying to keep Asian carp out of the Great Lakes, which would be a devastation to our multi-billion dollar fishery, has been put on pause, where the Army Corps of Engineers was building the Brandon Locks dam to prevent Asian carp from getting in, and that's been put on hold. So a whole series of firings and cutbacks and deregulation affects the waters of the Great Lakes, starting in the States, but the waters move into Canada, and it affects our ability as scientists and policymakers to coordinate our activities and protect the waters of the Great Lakes.
13: And Daniel, for our listeners, I mean, you live and work in Michigan right now, but so that we all know, you're from Toronto, you're Canadian. For those who don't know, I mean, I think we kind of take the Great Lakes for granted in a way. You look at these giant bodies of water and think, yeah, everything's going to be fine. But there are regulations that govern the lakes. Can you walk us through some of those?
15: Right. So in many ways, the starting point is the 1909 Boundary Waters Treaty, which creates the International Joint Commission. So that's a bilateral body between the two countries, which is, you know, supposed to act independent of their respective governments and make decisions in the best interests of, say, the Great Lakes. I mean, off and on in the first half of the century, that was more about resource development, cooperation for the sake of building dams, canals, things like that. But that's become environmental protection to a much greater deal in the second half of the 20th century. So the signing of the Great Lakes Water Quality Agreements, first one in 1972 and then superseded by one in 1978 that we still have in place, that creates the areas of concern and RAP programs, which Gail is an expert on. And we also have some other relevant things in terms of the Great Lakes Compact that's on the U.S. side and the companion agreement that they signed with Canada. And that's supposed to govern and limit how much water can be diverted out of the Great Lakes, because that might be one of the potential concerns here about why Trump is doing this with Lake Ontario. Is this a move towards trying to, you know, abscond with water to send it somewhere else in the United States?
13: Are these laws, though? I mean, can they just be torn up? Like, how does it, what are the implications of having that organization and the various treaties and things?
15: Right. So the Boundary Waters Treaty is, as the name suggests, a treaty. So a formal diplomatic treaty between the two countries. Either country can give notice and leave the treaty. And to be frank, Donald Trump could probably just ignore the treaty and the International Joint Commission. And there's not really a whole lot of repercussions. I mean, that's much of what's been going on in the United States. Anyway, he just doesn't follow custom. If you don't listen to the Supreme Court, who's going to make you if you don't want to? So it's problems like that where you can just go ahead and override them. And if there's no teeth to stop it, that's a problem.
13: Gail, I mean, shocker, since he's taken office, Donald Trump's done a lot, Daniel was noting. How would you characterize his approach to regulations specifically around water?
16: Well, he's weakened the Clean Water Act, which was a precursor to the Great Lakes Water Quality Agreement that Daniel was just talking about. He has used economic strife and humanitarian need as reasons for his tariffs. I mean, he could say there's humanitarian need for Great Lakes water down in Florida and abscond the compact and forget about the compact. And the governors and the premiers, as much as they may fight, may not be able to stop that if that construction could happen. So there's this disdain for regulation, there's disdain for collegiality, for cooperation. We've been cooperating on the Great Lakes for over a century, and nobody ever imagined that would stop, because it makes perfect sense for the governments to protect the waters of the lakes, because that's protecting a $1 trillion, multi-trillion-dollar economy of the region if you have the waters healthy. That supports the fisheries, it supports industry, it supports employment, it supports recreation and tourism. It's the third largest economy in the world if it was its own nation. And to ignore that and think that you can go your own way, sounded like a song there, that you can just go your own way and do what you wish with the waters of the Great Lakes, ignores and insults our tribal nations, our indigenous nations in Canada, this deep insult in terms of changing Ontario to an American name, ignores the over 400 years that it's been called that by our indigenous nations. So there's a whole group of rights holders and stakeholders and shareholders who've been participating in protecting the waters and trying to make the lakes great. And this is a reversal of that by cutting back, eliminating enforcement opportunities, weakening the United States Environmental Protection Agency, practically decimating the Great Lakes Environmental Research Lab and all the great monitoring work that they do. If you don't monitor the lakes, you can't understand them, and that's been cut. And so Canada cannot do that alone, and it's not as though we ever have been. We cooperate on monitoring the lakes. We say, okay, this is Lake Erie year, and we'll get all our vessels on Lake Erie, the American vessels, Canadian vessels, and we'll sample Lake Erie 1 year and we'll get a comprehensive look at that. If Trump decides to walk away from that, there's a massive gap in our understanding, and if you can't understand them, you can't manage them. So these treaties can be ignored, as Daniel said. There was some reference to just getting out of the Great Lakes Water Quality Agreement altogether. And frankly, a lot of the U.S. federal scientists who've been working on the water quality agreement have been given marching orders about what they can and cannot say to their Canadian counterparts. And that means our understanding, and I keep repeating myself, it's we need to understand the lakes in order to protect them and in order to protect health, wildlife, everything, the economy of the region, the social well-being of the region. And all of that is up in the air and completely unknown. And this renaming thing takes us into this nonsense conversation about can he do that, can he not do that, and oh my gosh, it's terrible. At the same time, let's focus on what's really going on, which is deregulation and pulling back and ignoring the imperative of protecting the waters of the Great Lakes. That's what's real. The name, it doesn't matter. What's real is removing the protections we've worked so hard for decades on in order to make the lakes great.
13: Daniel, I mean, I think it's fair to say that Trump's view broadly on not just on this matter, but on industry is the less regulation, the better, right? And we're seeing this play out as Gail was describing in many ways. So you live in Michigan. I said you're from here, but you live in Michigan. What's the view from that side of the border looking at the lakes?
15: Well, interestingly, I think Canada has a much stronger attachment as a nation to the Great Lakes, but I've never been in a political jurisdiction that had more affinity for the Great Lakes than Michigan. So the outline, the silhouette of the Great Lakes is on every second car bumper sticker. It's on shirts. So there's a real love for the Great Lakes since all of Michigan, aside of one little squiggle on the border with Indiana, is entirely in the Great Lakes watershed. So it's very important economically, culturally, and just a real key part of Michigan's identity. But at the same time, as I've said, I think Canada, the Great Lakes are much bigger part of the mythology and founding ideas and the development. I mean, I argue in the book, Canada maybe doesn't become a separate nation if not for Lake Ontario and the St. Lawrence River.
13: What about Ontario then? I mean, like, what's your assessment of the provincial government here vis-a-vis the Great Lakes?
15: Well, that's part of the story is we're focusing on Trump, but it's not as if Canada has been doing a good job at the Great Lakes either, and Ontario specifically. In fact, the Ford government has probably been horrible on the environmental file and pretty bad for the Great Lakes, not getting as much attention as Trump. And Ford is standing up to Trump, but on environmental regulations, there's a lot to be desired as well.
13: You mentioned, Daniel, the International Joint Commission, IJC is what it's in the trade known for. I mean, let's unpack that. And Gail, I'm going to come to you on this as well, just a little bit. I mean, it's supposed to be neutral, right? Is it?
15: I mean, it's set up to be neutral. There's been a number of times in its history it hasn't been because each side gets to appoint, you know, an equal number of Canadians and Americans, as those are generally presidential or prime ministerial appointments. The idea is that they will, you know, function in the best interests of whatever the issue is at hand and take both sides of the border into account. But there have been times where it gets politicized. It certainly would appear that's the case here. I'm basing that not so much on what has happened in the IJC, but just knowing how Trump operates and who he's appointing. Look at who he's got his ambassador, who's also from West Michigan as well. So I'm pretty sure he has the intention of politicizing or using this. But he also seems to be just avoiding it, perhaps, too.
13: Gail, what do you think about the IJC in the age of Trump?
16: It's an interesting question. I was recently in front of the commissioners, and the U.S. chair said, we are impartial. We need to speak what our advisors are telling us. We have a science advisory board. We have a water quality board. They're providing us advice on what needs to be done to enhance the Great Lakes, what the governments of Canada, United States, and others need to do to improve. And we need to speak to truth to power. And then there was an initiative to look at what, you know, climate change is forcing people to leave their places to come to places that are more of a haven. And the Great Lakes are seen, except for some coastal communities, as more stable than places that are consumed by fire or flood. And so there's a climate migration working group that I said yes, because I work on climate migration and what it might mean for the Great Lakes and are prepared for it. And then I'm invited to the working group, and the name has been changed to take the word climate out altogether. Hmm. It's hazards. And like, so clearly the commissioners are sensitive to getting their head up there, being visible, and maybe pushing an issue that the Trump administration doesn't want to deal with, and they risk having funding cut, right? They're funded. The U.S. side is funded by the U.S. government, the Canadian side by the Canadian government. And the more you aggravate this person, the more he's going to come back at you and be, you know, and bully you into doing what he wants you to do. So I'm a little uncertain about how strong that resolve is that we will speak truth to power when the word climate has been sanitized from one of the major pieces of research that one of their advisory boards is doing. It's a very troubling and uncertain times, and it's understandable because that's a lot of money, that's a lot of people that are employed, particularly in the Windsor office, which is the Great Lakes regional office. And if you are going to annoy the president and he says, why am I even giving you money? Then you shut yourself down. And that's a very possible future.
13: Speaking of words, I think I said earlier in this that we talked about Trump calling, and let's get away from the Great Lakes for a second. But when he called the water in BC a giant faucet, right? Mm-hmm. The thing with Donald Trump is he'll say things. You think, what's he talking about, right? And then, but it's almost like there's a reason. Like he's hinting at where he's going to go down the line. And I wonder what the concern, Daniel, is when you hear things like that in terms of Canada's water sovereignty.
15: Right, and I mean that seems to be something he's targeting. I made the mistake, especially in the first Trump presidency, of not taking him as seriously about what he actually said. He actually has a pretty decent track record of indicating what he's going to do and then doing it. But he does this a lot, sort of floats these trial balloons that are meant to probe what's the response going to be. Maybe if there's enough blowback, then they retreat from it. But with BC specifically, and it's about the Columbia River. So the Columbia River, a treaty was signed between the U.S. and Canada in the 1960s. What that does is allows flood control downstream in the United States. Canada provides some of that reservoir storage for flood control. And of course, it's about producing hydroelectricity. A massive amount is produced in the Columbia River Basin and some of the other Pacific Northwest rivers. So there's been schemes going back to the Cold War about replumbing the continent, whether that's to the north, to the Great Lakes.
13: Replumbing,
15: interconnecting. So to build canals to take water, say, from Lake Superior out to the West Coast, to the Great Plains, things like called Grand and NOAPA, both jargony acronyms for these engineering schemes that would have, some of them involved damming James Bay up at the bottom of Hudson's Bay to collect that fresh water that's coming in, turn it into, it'll be all fresh water, then divert it west and southwest onto the prairies and then down to the United States, because we've got, there's a crisis going in the U.S. of people moving where there is no water. Hence some of the attraction to the Great Lakes as a climate haven. I personally don't think there's a lot of potential for the Great Lakes as a climate haven. I was at a conference in Rochester earlier this year where we were pointing out all the problems of seeing it that way. But it's hard to ignore the fact we've got a lot of water in the Great Lakes Basin and relative to the amount of people, and or apparently it seems like we have a lot of water, but it's all doing something ecologically and has a function. So there's a real desire to send it out west, and it's been cost that prevented that before, as well as some regulations, but I could see things changing. Maybe the only upside is that type of replumbing, aside of being very expensive, would take a long time. Couldn't be done, I don't think, within his current presidency, but I'm also taking very seriously the fact that he seems to be going after another term.
13: Sounds nuts, man. And we've seen what's happened with the collapse of the trade talks as a parallel, where things can go, no pun intended here, south, pronto. Gail, not to get too over the top here, but like, what's at stake? Should, if cross-border cooperation on water collapses, give us a brief vision.

0: but that water is glacial ice melt. That's what it is. It's a swimming pool. It's a swimming pool, Paul. And if you turn on, if you start opening the drain in a swimming pool and you don't pour water back on top, you start to lose volume. And the lakes get maybe 1% renewed every year. So if there was a notion that, well, you've got plenty of water, let's just take the water from the Great Lakes and plumb it out as Daniel was describing it, you eventually destroy the lakes. You know, I don't think you'll ever get to the Aral Sea, which is bone dry, but you will destroy the lakes and the ecology of the lakes, and the ecology of the lakes supports the economy of the lakes. I have the...
1: Briefly, Gail, we're running out of time, but go.
0: I'm optimistic that the governors and the premiers will push back really, really hard, as they did when Trump wanted to kill the Great Lakes Restoration Initiative, which is a $400 million restoration initiative. And the governor said, no way, Republican, Democrat, didn't matter. That's money in our communities, that's economy. And so there's a voice there to protect the lakes on both sides of the border.
1: And I see Daniel nodding here, so I'm gonna say on that bit of optimism, thanks to both of you today. Appreciate the chat.
0: You're welcome.
2: Thank you, Paul.
1: Gail Kratzenberg is a professor emeritus and former lead of engineering and public policy at McMaster University. She was in Mississauga. And Daniel McFarlane is a professor at the School of Environment, Geography, and Sustainability at Western Michigan University. He's with me in our Toronto studio. I said you were Canadian from Toronto. You are Canadian, not from Toronto. Forgive me on that.
2: I'll take it.

That is, of course, Blue Rodeo's Hasn't Hit Me Yet, complete with a shout-out to the Great Lake, Ontario. Coming up after your regional update, the next episode of the CBC podcast, Dirtbag Climber. I'm Paul Hunter. 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

0: It's 9:30. I'm Sarah Traynor with a look at CBC New Brunswick news highlights. Maine Governor Janet Mills says the American trade war with Canada is irrational and is hurting her state. In an interview with CBC News, Mills says she hears from Mainers that they want the trade war to end. She says she wants to distance her state from the Trump administration's stance on trade with Canada. And the city of St. John and a group of residents from the city's west side were back in court yesterday. It was the second and final day of a judicial review of the decision to expand the Lorneville Industrial Park. Residents Adam Wilkins, Shane Galbraith, and Chris Watson spoke on behalf of community members who want to see the expansion overturned. They asked that the matter be sent back to council for fresh consideration. Lawyers for the City of St. John say the decision was not predetermined, as opponents allege, but the result of consultative democracy. Your next CBC News is at 10 in the weather, mainly cloudy in the morning with a chance of showers. Periods of rain develop in the west this morning and spread eastward through the day. Highs of 15 to 21.
1: I'm Paul Hunter, and you're listening to The Current. Throughout the summer, we've been bringing you the best of CBC podcasts. Today, we continue Dirtbag Climber. It investigates the unsolved homicide of a rock climber found dead in Squamish, BC. Here's episode 4 with host Stephen Shua.
2: Hello?
3: Hi.
2: Hello, yes.
3: I'm trying to reach Dave Bridger.
2: Dave Bridger speaking.
3: Hey, Dave, it's Brian McWilliams from New Hampshire Public Radio.
2: Oh, okay. Hey, what's up?
3: I wanted to talk with you for a story I'm working on.
2: What story is that?
3: A story looking at amazing internet products and, I guess, the whole spam operation you got going.
2: Spam?
3: Well, you know, internet-based advertising.
2: I'm not sure what that is.
3: What do you mean?
2: A spam. I'm not sure what that is.
3: I think you know what spam is.
4: Technology journalist Brian McWilliams is trying to keep his cool while on the phone with this guy, Dave Bridger.
2: Well, I don't know really what you're talking about. I mean, I work at McDonald's. I'm a manager.
3: Oh.
2: So I'm not sure what you mean about emails. I mean, we do have some specials. I mean, burgers, $3 today. Yeah, I don't even know anything about computers. Well, what is a website?
4: It's 2003, and most everyone in the world knew what a website was. And there's no doubt that Dave Bridger did, too.
3: I guess I'm just reaching out, and it sounds like you don't, you know, you'd rather just sort of hide behind a... this veil of the McDonald's thing, but it'd be cool to hear from you directly.
2: Yeah, well, you're talking to me.
3: Yeah, but you're just, you know, you're giving me a bunch of BS, so I, you know, it's sort of funny, but there's nothing, you know, nothing real here, so.
2: Yeah. Well, good talking to you.
3: Well, I hope we can talk again.
2: Okay, bye.
4: McWilliams and Bridger would talk again. They'd end up talking a lot. And McWilliams would find out that Bridger loved being in the mountains and playing chess. He'd find out that he grew up in the suburbs of Boston. And, most importantly, he'd find out that Dave Bridger was not his real name.
2: I don't like people to know my name.
4: McWilliams would learn that Dave Bridger's legal name was Davis Wolfgang Hawk. After failing to rally white supremacists in Washington, D.C., Hawk embraced the next chapter of his life, online. And understanding this period might be key to tracing the patterns of his final undoing, because it's his actions in this era that would make Hawk fabulously rich and lead him up to Canada, where he would meet his end. I'm Stephen Chua, and this is Dirtbag Climber from CBC's Uncover, Chapter 4, Spam King.

0: Computer people call it getting spammed, unwanted email. Since the internet revolution began, marketers have discovered email as a way to target consumers. It can be infuriating and embarrassing.
1: Spam. We all know it. We all hate it. But I think it's important to take a moment to break down how it worked in the early 2000s, because it was relatively new and very hard to police. Brian McWilliams was a technology journalist at the turn of the millennium, writing for outlets like Wired, and the subject of spam was a specialty of his. Here he is explaining how it worked.
2: The system sort of depended on the fact that it was mass marketing. It wasn't target marketing. You know, it wasn't find an audience that has, you know, is interested in your product and get your ads in front of them. It was blast out millions of emails to everybody on the internet and hope that you would get like a half of 1% response, because that would be enough, you know, to make some good money.
1: And so that's what spammers like Davis Hawk would do every day. Send out millions of emails, hoping to get a bite.
2: Basically, you would just either buy a mailing list with hundreds of millions of email addresses on it that somebody had somehow put together by going around the internet and scraping, you know, message boards and basically stealing people's email addresses. Or you would just randomly generate email addresses. You could just send out a bunch of emails, even to addresses that didn't exist, and you might hit some addresses that did exist. And that's what it was all about.
1: Here's how it was reported on CBC at the time.
3: Every day, shooting through electronic networks, 7 billion email messages speed around the world, covering just about every topic.
1: But it wasn't just annoying messages pushing bogus or embarrassing products. Criminals were also using spam as a way to illegally distribute prescription pills or run stock market schemes. In 2003, the spam economy was booming. Junk emails were running rampant. And McWilliams was writing a book all about it entitled Spam Kings. In it, he reported on all sorts of email horror stories, including one soccer mom in Ohio who received over 100,000 unsolicited emails in 48 hours. The only problem with his book was that it didn't have a main character yet. But then one day, he got an email.
2: One day in May of 2003, I got just a series of spams from this company called Amazing Internet Products, which were advertising a bunch of junk. And because I had some chops as a sort of an internet sleuth, I tried to track down, you know, where are these spams coming from? Who sent them to me? And I was able to figure out that it actually came from a company that was located about 20 miles from where I was living.
1: Dave Bridger, a.k.a. Davis Hawk, was the perfect subject for his book because his company, Amazing Internet Products, was indicative of how spam senders at the time operated, sending out millions of annoying emails every day and cashing in on it.
2: They had made $300,000 in the course of that month, just based on the order logs that I saw. That was one website. You know, and they would be managing multiple websites at any given time.
1: But to get to this pinnacle of spamdom, Davis Hawk had to start from the bottom. In the summer of 1999, Hawk's life prospects were slim. His time as a neo-Nazi leader ended when his planned March on Washington failed spectacularly.
4: Just so I make sure I have the thing down right about the March on Washington. So you booked it out of there before the day of the march itself?
5: Technically it was the day of the march because it was about 3 a.m. In the middle of the night.
1: Membership fees to his Knights of Freedom website were drying up. His parents had stopped supporting him. He was out of work and out of money. So with his life in shambles, Hawk headed back down to South Carolina and held a fire sale online. In the life of Jesse James, no experience is wasted. As neo-Nazi Davis Wolfgang Hawk, he learned a lot about internet marketing while flooding forums and chat rooms with his hateful views.
2: Because he had dropped out of college at the time to support himself, he was selling Nazi paraphernalia on the internet, on eBay.
1: Hawk took everything he learned from being an online Nazi and brought it over to the spam game.
4: And on eBay, you're basically selling off like the Nazi trinkets?
5: Yeah.
4: I mean, was it knives and jewelry and stuff?
5: Yeah, basically.
1: But this was not exactly spamming. This was just selling stuff on eBay. Actually, he may have never gotten into spamming had he not been a little lazy and a lot spiteful.
2: He realized you could effortlessly market and sell products online from your own little trailer in South Carolina.
1: While Hawk was trying to get this off the ground, he moved around a lot. It's harder for people to come after you when you don't stay in one place for too long. He lived in South Carolina, North Carolina, Tennessee, Vermont, and Rhode Island, with occasional dips in New Hampshire and Massachusetts, where he held P.O. boxes. By his side for most of this was his girlfriend from the Nazi days, Patricia, and their two dogs, Nemesis and Drayton, that Hawk claimed were half-wolf. It was a funny existence. She would make some side cash teaching karate in whatever town they'd landed, while Hawk would keep refining his spam abilities, constantly making adjustments and adapting. For one, he started to spam only on the weekend.
2: And his theory was that that's when the system administrators, you know, these anti-spammer types, might be away from their computers, might be distracted, and they might not be at work. And so then his spams could land in all the inboxes of all these people across the world.
1: He also tinkered with what he was selling.
2: He realized that the easiest thing to sell was not like a product where you had to put it in a package and put, you know, and mail it to somebody, which was like really labor intensive. He realized that the easiest thing to spam was digital products like how-to books, you know, how to be a spammer, how to hide your identity, you know, how to seduce women. You know, he came up with all these concepts that he could just create a PDF file and email it to people who responded to his spams.
1: So the average Joe would open his email, which, remember, in those days might have taken a while because it was mostly dial-up, and slowly they'd start to see spam after spam clog up their inbox.
2: Early in his career, when he was still spamming from South Carolina, somebody who received one of his spams contacted him and threatened to sue him. And I think Hawk was like a little jarred by this and apparently went to an attorney and said, you know, what's going on here? What, am I really at risk?
1: He wasn't. Not really. Besides, in the early days of spamming, there was very little anyone could do to stop him.
6: I can't be jailed for spamming. Read the federal laws.
1: This is an actor reading Hawk's response to a complaint he got in March 2000.
6: It is a civil offense whereby you can sue me for $500 per message. I make $25,000 each weekend doing this. It will cost you more than $500 just to hire a good civil attorney. Go for it, pal. I can afford it.
1: This seems to be the way Hawk rolled. When he made people angry, he doubled down. It was also at this time that he started protecting himself with shell companies, registering them in the name of more and more aliases. Names like George Baldwin, Clell Miller, Thomas P. Barnum. But threats of a lawsuit would not slow Hawk down. Business was picking up, so much so that he needed to hire a full-time staff. People he could trust. So, he went to a chess tournament. During his Nazi days, Hawk gave up chess. About a year into his spamming phase, he decided to get back into it. Given the turmoil of the past few years, he wanted to keep a low profile. So Hawk registered to play at a chess tournament under the alias Walter Smith.
2: Somebody calls out to him, "Hey, Britt!" And he turns and it's this old, you know, high school buddy of his, Mauricio Ruiz. And he's just kind of like, "Don't call me Britt," kind of thing. Says, "Right, you know, my name now is Walter." And so Ruiz like, "Okay, Walter. How are you? How you been?"
1: The two old friends reconnect and Hawk, or Walter Smith as he's known at the tournament, conscripts Mauricio to join his little spamming group. But more importantly, at this tournament, Mauricio introduces Hawk to a fellow chess player named Braden Bourneville. But people call him Brad.
2: Who at the time I think was maybe 17. He was still in high school in Manchester, New Hampshire. And, you know, a pretty kind of innocent kid, smart, really good chess player.
1: Brian McWilliams interviewed Brad in 2004. The audio quality is poor. It's been cleaned up, but some of the words may be difficult to catch.
7: you know, that's crazy. Are you rich or something? He's like, yeah, and he pulls out this big wad of money, you know. Like, I've never seen money like that. Like, wow, you know. He says, you know, I'm a spammer.
1: Brad would eventually become Hawk's business partner, and they would form amazing internet products together. So with Brad, Mauricio, and a few others, Hawk had his team of young, influential chess prodigy spammers. And they started selling what turned out to be the perfect product.
2: But I think he really hit it big financially with these pills.
1: These pills would absolutely revolutionize Hawk's spamming business. For $25 a bottle, Hawk sold herbal penis enlargement pills. In the beginning, he and his staff spammed out of their respective apartments. Hawk in Pawtucket at Rhode Island, Brad and the Chess Boys in Manchester, New Hampshire. But then they upped production, moving into a 2,700-square-foot refurbished mill in downtown Manchester. This gave them space to house dozens of computers, work areas for packing and shipping, and row upon row of boxes of penis pills, which went by the brand name Pinnacle. Every day, amazing internet products would just hammer email inboxes across America with spam.
8: There were days when Dave was getting in like 25, 30 million a day. It was really ridiculous.
1: And sending 30 million emails a day resulted in a lot of profit.
7: January 2003, I made a lot of money. I probably did 150 to 1,000 rows.
1: 150 grand a month bought Brad a nice big yellow Hummer. Hawk, meanwhile, is also raking in the money, but is just squirreling it away. At some point, he develops the odd habit of taking out his profit as cash and then burying it, like actually burying it in the ground. He's not living flashy. He rents his apartments and only buys used vehicles, with a special love for old cop cars. He does all this so that on paper, he has barely any assets, should anyone come after him someday. And one day, in 2003, Amazing Internet Products was offered something that would change everything.
9: America Online now offers more benefits than ever before. And we've spent over $500 million to triple capacity.
10: It's incredibly easy.
1: America Online was the Google of its day. At one point, becoming the most recognizable brand on the internet. At its height, more than 30 million people were AOL users. And AOL had something very valuable to spammers. They had email addresses. Lots of them. For $52,000, Hawk and Bourneville bought a list of over 90 million AOL email addresses. These addresses would make them more money than ever before. But it would also be the beginning of the end.
11: Look, there's a lawsuit in court. You've been served with it, so you're accountable. Like, they handed you the papers, so you have to come to court and address the situation.
4: So, and what your plan is to do what regarding the lawsuit?
5: Absolutely nothing.
12: Unknown caller.
11: That literally said my phone goes spam risk. Hello, David.
13: It's a legacy
11: remain.
1: This is Washington, D.C. lawyer Jennifer Archie. In 2004, she and her colleagues
11: filed a lawsuit as outside counsel for America Online, Inc. against Davis Wolfgang Hawk. Hawk was sending herbal penis enlargement spam in significant volume that he got on our radar that way.
1: Initially, AOL spent a lot of time and money trying to outsmart spammers like Hawk.
11: As lawyers, we worked really closely with the in-house technical team at America Online, and they had a way in which members could report unwanted messages to a database they called Toss Spam.
1: But in 2003, something happened that changed the game.
11: So someone reached into inside AOL and found an employee named Jason Smathers, and he sold screen names, names, and addresses to a middleman, a broker, and that broker sold it five times, and he sold it once to Davis Hawk.
1: the AOL employee was caught and charged. He spent 15 months in jail. But AOL didn't stop there. They went after Hawk. Because in 2003, for the first time, companies like AOL had been given the power to go after spammers.
11: Congress kind of heard the call and passed the Can't Spam Act of 2003.
12: Today, though, our inboxes are clogged with unwanted, objectionable, and fraudulent messages. Spam is threatening to destroy the benefits of email.
11: And for the first time, it's specially defined a variety of felonies that would involve sending unsolicited bulk messages.
1: In other words, Congress began taking spam seriously. And right in their crosshairs, a former neo-Nazi.
11: We ended up proving to the court that they had sent billions and billions of messages. Billions. And so by 2003, there was a lot of political willpower here in Washington to do something about it.
1: So Archie and her team hit the two owners of Amazing Internet Products, Brad Bourneville and Davis Wolfgang Hawk, with the full force of the new law. To calculate damages, Jennifer and her team asked for a percentage of each message sent. AOL was asking for millions in damages.
2: But Hawk, I think, just said, you know, I'm not settling this thing.
1: AOL hired a team of private investigators to track him down and serve him papers. They staked out his apartment in Pawtucket. So he decided to run. The last time he heard from Hawk, Brian McWilliams was just finishing his book.
2: And then I got a voicemail.
14: Received Monday, August 9th at 10:03 p.m.
15: Yo, Brian, this is Dave Hawk. Hey, tomorrow, maybe the last chance for you to interview me before this book gets published. So I'll give you a call back just in case you want to ask me any final questions. Okay, see you later. There are some interesting developments. Later.
2: He didn't leave a phone number. He never left a phone number. He said, I'll try reaching you again. And click, you know, and that was it. You know, I had no other contact with him.
1: Hawk or no Hawk, AOL kept going with the lawsuit.
11: And so ultimately, court entered a judgment of $13 million against Hawk.
1: With a multi-million dollar judgment on his head, the authorities on his tail, and a personality that liked to thumb his nose at the man, Davis Hawk made sure no one could find him. But AOL was undeterred. They wanted to recoup some of those ill-gotten gains.
11: Here we decided to, you know, if you weren't going to play nice, we were going to go find your assets. And he was a harder case than some because he didn't use bank accounts. He had put it into gold bars.
1: Yes, you heard that correctly. Gold bars.
11: We learned from his business partners and things that he had this habit of converting things to gold. We found the receipts that he had, indeed converted his spam earnings into gold bars. And there was pretty good evidence that he was burying the gold. He had his business partner. We said, how do you know he buried it? And he said, I went to Home Depot to buy the shovel with him.
1: Brian McWilliams asked Brad Bourneville about the gold, too.
7: All the money he has, he buries in the White Mountains.
16: Literally digs a hole.
7: He literally digs a hole and buries the money in the White Mountains. He literally goes up there, digs a hole.
16: Does he use a GPS or something and mark a spot? And how does he know where he's putting it?
7: He won't reveal how he knows, but he says sometimes he goes and checks to make sure it's still there every once in a while. He says sometimes he has trouble finding it.
16: I need the GPS.
1: But AOL still didn't give up. They wanted Hawk. They deposed all of his associates, his parents, his past girlfriends, and their private investigators looked high and low. And then, in 2005, one of AOL's private investigators gets a ping from a passport entering the country of Belize using the name Andrew Britt Greenbaum. Belize is one of those countries where it's easy to open a bank account and hard for others to track it down.
11: He went to Belize and was looking to buy property there.
1: Hawk would send emails to his parents, occasionally a phone call, but around this time, he all but disappeared from their lives, too.
17: And we both thought he would find a way to communicate with us, you know, or drop us a postcard or something, but it had not heard anything.
18: Even emails or anything like that?
17: No.
18: Yeah, that must have been tough. He was your son.
17: Right.
18: Yeah.
1: During her deposition with AOL, Peggy spoke about one of the last letters she ever got from her son. It was a handwritten note that said,
19: "Dear Mom, I don't know when I will be able to see you again. It's hard to get a visa to come to the United States. I'm sick of this fishing trawler. Love, Britt."
1: Peggy told the lawyers she didn't know where her son was. Although with a reference to the fish trawler, Belize seems like a good guess. But she told them that the letter was very special to her because he signed off with,
19: Love, Britt.
1: She said, quote, "It was the first time in his whole life he ever used the word love to address me. So it was very emotional." 2006 is the last anyone heard from Davis Wolfgang Hawk. It was the last time he would see or talk to his parents. Peggy Greenbaum died in 2019, wondering what happened to her son. For years, it seems he was even hiding from the internet. But then, in August of 2009, he reemerges in his final form and posts to a rock climbing group.
20: "Climbing partner wanted. Anytime, any day of the week. I'm in Squamish until October 1st and looking for a climbing partner ASAP. Call or text me if you'd like to get out and do some climbing. Ciao, Jesse."
17: There were rumors he'd gone to Colombia in South America, but I should have known better because he hated hot weather. And I should have known he'd more likely go to Canada.
1: We don't know what he was doing during those lost years between 2006 and 2009, but it's not a stretch to imagine that he'd needed another escape. What's clear is Hawk was working in a dangerous profession. Basement hackers were using spam, but so were dangerous criminals.
11: Spam was weaponized in a lot of different ways. It was viewed as really an engine of crime.
1: Even his mother, during her deposition, admits that her son was worried about his safety.
19: "He made quite a few enemies while he was spamming."
21: "What kind of enemies?"
19: "Enemies who threatened him with physical harm. He made a lot of enemies."
1: And there is no way someone like Hawk, someone so attracted to the dark side of the web, could have stayed away from what was coming next. And this time, it wouldn't take much to imagine someone wanting to kill him.
17: Bitcoin was invented in 2009, and I'm pretty sure he, at some point within a year or two after that, bought quite a bit of Bitcoin, probably using money he got from the gold.
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1: And just after 10 a.m., the South Tower of the World Trade Center collapsed and vanished in a cloud of dust.
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3: You might know the actor Lana Condor best from the popular rom-com film series To All the Boys. Now she stars in the highly anticipated movie Coyote vs. Acme. Lana will be here to tell you about manifesting the role and how her late mom inspired her character.
4: This is CBC News. It's 10 o'clock. Good morning. I'm Paul Brothers. Here's the news for the Maritimes to this hour. Well, people are starting to react now to the news that Marco McLeod has resigned from his job as Nova Scotia's Minister of Energy. He confirmed his decision on social media last night. This all follows a controversy that blew up after it emerged that prior to taking office, he released a rap song with misogynistic lyrics. He apologized, but now says the issue has become a distraction. Adsom House was the first group to publicly question his place as minister. Lori Turnbull is a political scientist from Dalhousie. She says there will be questions about why Premier Tim Houston did not take action earlier.
5: The Premier is the one to set the standard for who he wants in cabinet and what kind of behavior he'll accept. That includes past and present. And he could have used the moment to say, you know, to make it clear to everybody that this is an issue he really cares about, make sure that people understand this is very important to him and this is where he draws the line. But he didn't do that. He waited weeks to do this. I don't think that's the best look for the government.
4: A statement from Premier Tim Houston's office said he had accepted McLeod's resignation and thanked him for his work. The province says McLeod will continue to serve as MLA for Pictou West. Houston will return to his role as energy minister. The niece of a woman killed in a case of domestic violence wants to see more action from the province. Elaine Mosher was killed by her longtime partner in January of 2025. Earlier this year, a series of recommendations were made by a committee tasked with investigating domestic homicides. Alex Guy has more.
6: At the end of the day, the important thing is all my aunt ever wanted was peace.
7: Jenna Cadigan says her aunt, Elaine Mosher, known affectionately as Lainey to friends, was a beautiful person who loved her life, her friends, and family. Nearly 2 years ago, Mosher's partner shot her and then himself. Cadigan wants the province to swiftly implement recommendations made by the Domestic Violence Death Review Committee.
6: When it happened, I said, there's no way in hell you're just going to be a name and a number in a statistic book.
7: According to the province, only domestic violence-related deaths after October 26, 2021 will be reviewed. Just two killings have been reviewed so far. Recommendations include domestic violence education and highlighting rural versus urban discrepancies. Peter Jaffe has been studying domestic violence for years and was part of Ontario's own committee. He says when families impacted by violence speak out, that is what sparks change.
8: We need the facts, or else people can remove themselves from the reality of domestic violence.
7: The Justice Department said the committee's recommendations are advisory and do not have legal force, but they are taken very seriously by the government and other involved agencies. Alex Guy, CBC News, Halifax.
4: In New Brunswick, the government says it will help farmers as the transition of the provincial large animal veterinary service moves to the private sector. Carlton Agri Solutions has announced a new service to work in partnership with provincial vets. The Heartland-based company already provides services to many agriculture producers and farms across New Brunswick. Dr. Lisa Fries is a field veterinarian supervisor specializing in equine health. Fries says the last 6 months have been difficult since news of the discontinuation of provincial veterinarian services back in March.
9: We have been struggling to find a solution to continue to service as many of our clients as possible in as many regions of the province as we currently do, while still allowing us to make a living and maintain some sort of quality of life.
4: Provincial Agriculture Minister Pat Finnegan says this brings the service on par with other provinces. The province will maintain provincial and foreign animal disease laboratory services. And on PEI, hundreds of teachers across the province are signing up for courses around artificial intelligence now. The tech has grown fast, and the Department of Education is creating and offering new AI courses. Jane Hastelow is the manager of English Education Programs and Services. She says these courses give teachers guidance about using AI and when not to in the classroom. The Department of Education says it's going to be creating even more training courses for teachers. It says that will include more in-depth guidelines for students, parents, and teachers for AI use in the classroom. And that's the CBC News for the Maritimes.
10: Hi, I'm CBC meteorologist Tina Simkin. Cloudy skies with periods of rain across New Brunswick throughout the day today. On average, picking up about 5 to 15 millimeters of rain in the west, anywhere from a trace to about 10 millimeters in the east. And the winds will start picking up out of the south at 20 kilometers per hour. Temperatures today will range anywhere from 16 degrees in the northwest to around 21 degrees inland. Tonight, periods of rain and fog patches, 5 to 15 millimeters can be expected with gusty southeast winds.
11: Garvey Bailey in for Tom Power. Welcome to Q. Imagine picking up a baseball bat for the very first time and hitting a home run. That's basically what Lana Condor did at one of her very first acting auditions. The role was in X-Men Apocalypse. Not bad. Lana went on to play the lead in the very popular rom-com series To All the Boys. Now she stars opposite Will Forte in the summer blockbuster Coyote vs. Acme. Lana, who was adopted from Vietnam as a baby, says she owes her success to her parents. She's here to tell us her story. Plus, Tyreek or Die makes club bangers that are inspired by everyone from Sean Desmond to Lil Wayne to Azalea Banks. He's here to share his story and unique sound.

0: Whether or not you believe in manifestation, there are a lot of people out there who swear by it. And the actor Lana Condor is one of them. So Lana was adopted from an orphanage in rural Vietnam and spent her formative years growing up on a quiet island just north of Seattle. Her dad also happens to be a Pulitzer Prize nominated journalist. And when she was growing up, she loved performing so much that she decided she wanted to become an actor. And that's where the manifestation part comes in. Lana visualized landing her debut role. She visualized getting the call from her agent, and then she did exactly that. She made her first film debut in X-Men Apocalypse, and then she manifested her role as the lovable lead Lara Jean in the popular rom-com film series To All the Boys. Now she's taking on a new challenge in the highly anticipated comedy Coyote vs. Acme. It's part of the Looney Tunes cinematic universe, and it blends live action with cartoons. In it, Lana Condor plays a young law intern named Paige who is trying to help Wile E. Coyote sue the Acme Corporation for selling him faulty products. Lana popped by the Q Studio not too long ago to talk about it, and we ended up getting into all sorts of things, like how she'd fish for dinner as a kid. But first, I asked her what drew her to this role of Paige in Coyote vs. Acme. As you'll hear, her mom, who died a couple years ago, was a big part of it. That's where my conversation with Lana Condor begins.
1: Straight off the bat, when I got the audition, you know, at the subject line when it said Looney Tunes, I was like...
0: You were hooked then?
1: I mean, that type of IP doesn't come along a lot.
0: Yeah.
1: And it's very rare to, you know, get, at least for me, those type of opportunities. Mm-hmm. And so I was so, so excited. Just even before reading the script, just the idea of being able to be in the Looney Tunes world was just something that like felt... like almost unattainable. Huh. And that's why I was just like, oh my God, this is a project that I have to be a part of. And my parents, they were the ones who introduced me to Looney Tunes, and they loved Looney Tunes. So they were very, very excited. And they were like, oh my gosh, like, hopefully you book this. And after I had read the script, it was an instant click that Paige reminded me so much of my mom.
0: Like, oh, interesting.
1: Like, yeah, my mom, she was like such an optimist, like so chatty, an eternal, like she had eternal curiosity. Mm. She had like this optimism that at times could feel almost naive, but there was something so soft and beautiful about like her hope for the future. And that's kind of how I thought of my mom. And so I sat down with Dave, our amazing director, and, you know, I pitched him why he should hire me. And I said, like, this is my mom. This is who she is. And this is what I would bring to the table. And so I think, you know, the answer is a two-part. I obviously wanted to be a part of this legendary IP, but I really wanted to do it for my family. Oh. And my mom actually passed away 2 years ago, so she wasn't able to see the film. But there's a lot of, like, when I watch the movie back, I really do see her, which is, like, so special. She feels preserved in time, and so... That's why I mean, that's why I really love this movie, you know, aside from the fact that it's just a good movie. Yeah.
0: What a gift that is.
1: That's why I really wanted to do that.
0: That is such a gift to be able to, for your craft, the thing that you've decided to do for a living, to deliver you something in return that is so real and so
1: totally
0: deep.
1: And not at all what I thought it would do.
0: Yeah. What's your mom's name?
1: Mary. Yeah.
0: Nice.
1: Yeah. But it's just so exciting. And that's why it's like, oh man, we had to wait for so long. But now that we're finally here, oh my God, what a sigh of relief.
0: It's here. I've heard you also being inspired by Wile E. Coyote.
1: Yeah.
0: Himself, who I should remind people, Wile E. is out here trying to capture the Roadrunner It's for food, to eat the Roadrunner. But more importantly, Wiley is always failing at it.
1: Yeah.
0: Consistently. So what is it about Wile E. Coyote that you feel connected to or inspired by?
1: Yeah, inspired by, I think, is more of it. It's his, he just will get up and try again, even after so much failure. And also failure that is like detrimental to his physical and mental health.
0: Yes.
1: Like he got nuked. You know what I mean? So, yeah, but he wakes up every day and he thinks, hey, maybe today's the day that I'm going to get my goal.
0: Yeah.
1: And that is so inspiring. There's so many times in my, I try, and I'm a pretty optimistic person, and I try, and, you know, I was raised that way and I try and follow that. But like, God, there are some days, man, where you're just like, how am I going to get up and like grind and chase my dreams? And I love my dreams and I want my dreams, but there are just days where you're like, oh man, this is a tough one. And Coyote, he wakes up and he might be tired, but he's like, screw it, and goes full force with the day. And tries different ways too. Like he's, you know, the famous quote, like, what is it? Like you do something, if you do something over and over, expect different results, you're insane or something like that. Yeah. But it's like, I kind of think it's great. Yeah. I'm like, go Wiley. So yeah, he totally inspires me to just keep trying and not give up.
0: Yeah.
1: And I like it. I like to say that the fans that really got this movie made, released.
0: Yeah.
1: I like to say that they are our Wiley.
0: They really are.
1: Yeah.
0: They really are. I want to go back to your childhood a little bit. So you were born in Vietnam, adopted into a lovely, lovely family, American parents. Some of your formative years were in Whidbey Island, right? In Seattle. Could you paint me a picture of what life was like growing up in that, a really interesting place is Whidbey Island. Tell me about it.
1: God, it was the best. Whidbey Island is a farm island. Mm-hmm. It's in the Pacific Northwest. It's in the, it's about 30 minutes like outside of Seattle by ferry.
0: Okay.
1: So we're talking small island in the middle of nowhere, incredibly rural, like the definition of rural. And my dad, we were living in Chicago prior, and my dad, I think he just like, he was like, wait, let's just slow down. Hmm. Let's just like raise our kids as kids. And like have them play in the dirt and climb trees and, you know, muck horse stalls and, you know, just be more in nature, I think. And so he moved us. And I think my mom's side of the family was like, you're insane. You're going to an island in the middle of nowhere. That's crazy. But I spent 6 years of my formative childhood there. And it was the greatest, to this day, I think it was the greatest time of my life. It was so slow.
0: Mm-hmm.
1: It was so peaceful. Oh my God, we would throw crab pots into the water off the dock before going to school. And then after school, we'd go back to our crab pots. We'd take the crabs. We'd go home. My mom would boil them up. We would literally, sometimes we'd just be like, you want to just go to the beach and fish for salmon? Huh. We would fish, get a fish, eat it. Like it was very, very, I think, wholesome.
0: Yeah.
1: Sea to table.
0: Yeah, sure. That is like sea to table before people thought it was a trendy thing. Like that is a real thing. You know, I read about your ballet career as a kid, that you were really into ballet and, you know, and at the same time you're, you know, like you had this life of fishing for dinner for the family. But it sounds like your parents supported you in whatever it was you wanted to kind of throw yourself into, helping you to pursue whatever you wanted to pursue. Can you tell me about that? Is that what that's what it looks like on paper?
1: Totally.
0: Is that how it was?
1: Oh my God, yes. I mean, I think that's what, like my dad, his mantra in life is, the way that he raised me was greatness is coming.
0: Yeah.
1: And so and that can be kind of a double-edged sword, because you're like, I'll find myself like being like, oh man, is it ever going to be enough? Like, is greatness just around the corner right when I, and so then maybe I don't see that maybe what I'm doing right now is great, because I'm like, oh, maybe something better is up on the way. But I bring that up because for my family, greatness meant anything in any occupation, in any capacity, whether it is in, you know, being in movies, or simply, have you found your happiness? Are you happy? Because then that would be great too. So like, yeah, they supported me in everything. They, you know, they challenged me, and there was always times where I really wanted to quit so many different things. And they pushed me and gave me, honestly, the best childhood I could have ever asked for.
0: Yeah.
1: Especially from where I came from. Like, I'm from Vietnam. I'm adopted from Vietnam, and I was from a very rural part of Vietnam too. And my parents had, they'd actually gone all through China to try and find their babies, and that didn't work. So they went to Vietnam and changed my life, obviously.
0: Yeah.
1: But yeah, I love them, and every part of who I am
0: is that.
1: Yeah.
0: Of course. I'm Garvey Bailey. You're listening to Q, and you're in the middle of my conversation with American actor Lana Condor. Lana stars in the new Looney Tunes movie Coyote vs. Acme, and we've been talking about how her parents inspire her as an artist. Lana was adopted from rural Vietnam by an American couple. They encouraged her to try out whatever she was curious about. That's when she got into dance. But something still felt like it was missing. So I asked her about coming to the realization that she wanted to pursue acting. And that is where our conversation picks up.
1: I really do love entertaining people. Mm-hmm. I've always loved it. And that's why, and my, you know, entry into that was just through dance.
0: Yeah.
1: I was a very, very serious dancer. I spent more time dancing than anything else. But I really, to be quite honest, the physical toll was really kind of a lot. You know, it's really easy in the dance community to have, you know, certain, some body dysmorphia and some, you know, it's really hard. You stare, you're, you know, leotard tight all day long, staring at yourself in a mirror for 8 hours straight, you know? So I think I was starting to kind of get a little bit of that, and the dancing of it and that joy kind of was going away, but I still wanted to perform. And then I realized, I was like, oh my God, like I can still perform. And now, oh my God, now the fact that I was a dancer has helped me in my job more than anything, because the physicality is just everything. And I do a lot of action. And so that really, really, my ballet background really helps the action. Mm-hmm. But like, I think I just realized, oh my God, I can still entertain people, and I can like use my words instead of just my body.
0: But look, you start acting and literally within a few auditions, you land your very first role, which also happens to be in a major franchise, the X-Men franchise. How does getting a call like that, how does at that point in your career, like, what are you
1: thinking? No career, by the way. There's no career.
0: Yeah, exactly. Exactly. Like what? I just wonder that initial feeling, what that must have been like.
1: Yeah.
0: To get that call. It's like, guess what?
1: It's the life that you kind of mapped out for yourself.
0: Right.
1: Is going to be different, potentially. You know what? So I was auditioning for X-Men Apocalypse the first semester of my senior year. Mm-hmm. And I was not telling my school, because I was having to leave school a lot to do these auditions, to do these callbacks, to do these, you know, sessions. And so I, for 3 months, I think I was auditioning for them, for X-Men. And for 3 months straight, every night before I went to bed, I literally visualized, like, feeling the phone in my, you know, pocket vibrating and picking it up and say, and it being my team. And I visualized hearing them say, Lana, you did it. You booked it. And I swear to God, I visualized that every single night for the 3 months that I was waiting. And I was in math class and I feel my phone buzzing and, you know, who's calling you unless it's your parents or my secret agent. And I felt my phone buzzing and I excused myself and I went to the bathroom and I picked it up. I said, hello. And it was my agent, my manager. And they were like, are you alone? And I was like, no, I'm around every single person I know. I'm at school. And they were like, okay, well, you have to go somewhere private. And so I was just like, okay. And I just walked off campus. I just walked off. I was like, I just knew. So I walked off campus and they said, Lana, you booked it, but you cannot tell a single soul until the press release comes out, but you booked it. And I like, I know this sounds crazy. I mean, I fell to the floor. I was like freaking out, but I also kind of knew it.
0: Yeah.
1: I just knew it. Like I just, it was the, I, and again, like I attest that sort of mentality also to my parents.
0: Yeah.
1: But yeah, and then I went back into the math class and I didn't say a word and I kept that secret for about like a month and a half. And then I was on a senior retreat and the press release came out and all my friends saw it on their phones. They didn't even know I was auditioning at the time. So they saw the, and then I left school very quickly after and went to go film. And never looked back.
0: And off you go. Just like that. Off you go. And then after X-Men, you take on the role of Lara Jean.
1: Yeah.
0: In the hugely popular teen rom-com trilogy, To All the Boys I've Loved Before. And at this time, the series was getting attention for being considered the first mainstream teen romance to feature an Asian American lead. When you're working on it, did you feel the sort of pressure that comes with being the first of

0: get cast as the best friend till the day is done. Mm-hmm. But like, you know, I don't get those leads. So I remember when I got, oh, I was on an airplane and I thought to myself, what do I want to do next? Mm. And I was like, I'm going to do a rom-com. And I literally, it was like, I just manifest. I was like, come on. But I saw To All the Boys I Loved Before, the audition come into my email again. And it had nothing to do with being the first. It was just genuinely like, oh my God, there is a rom-com in my inbox and they're asking me to audition for the lead. Done.
1: I want to just bring it back to the film for a moment.
0: Sure, yeah.
1: As I say goodbye to you, which is so sad because I could ask you a million questions. Paige is a character in Coyote versus Acme who is, I feel like she's a lot like you. You say that she's like your mom, but I get this thing that Paige is a lot like you. Driven, doesn't take no for an answer, pushes as hard as she can. How much of Lana did you bring to Paige?
0: The not taking no for an answer is a real thing.
1: 100% you.
0: It's really 100% me. Here's the thing. I'm a Taurus. So my first quality is stubborn. Yeah. And so I think that something about Paige that's just so great is like, you know, some might call her stubborn, but like I think stubbornness can sometimes have like a negative connotation, right? But I also think like you can use your stubbornness as power. And I think in many ways, like the stubbornness is very Lana. This every time you say no, I'll be like, okay, let's talk this through. But yes, here's why, you know? And so maybe that, like that kind of, yeah, just the stubbornness is probably me. Yeah, it's all me.
1: It's all you. Well, I want to thank you for bringing Paige to the screen because she is a delight. The movie's a delight. You are a delight.
0: You're a delight. Are you kidding me?
1: You're a delight. Thank you so much for being here. It's been a lot of fun.
0: Thank you for this conversation. You're awesome.
1: That was American actor Lana Condor. She stars in the new Looney Tunes movie, Coyote versus Acme. It's in theaters right now.

0: Hey, this is Nile Rodgers from the group Chic. And this is Q with Tom Powell.
1: I want to play some new music for you right now. Ruby Waters is a singer-songwriter from Shelburne, Ontario. She started busking and performing in bars when she was only 13 years old. Don't tell the cops. And since then, she's had quite a bit of success. She's played the biggest stages in Canada, was nominated for a Juno a few years ago. Ruby is highly considered an artist to watch. Her name often shows up on many of the best of lists that you might have seen floating around. She's got new music out. It's called Get a Grip, and this is how it goes.

Waters with a song called Get a Grip here on Q. And coming up after this, you're going to hear from the musician Tyreek or Die. Tyreek grew up in Galloway, one of the housing projects in Scarborough, and he really immersed himself in Toronto's underground club scene early on. You can hear some of those influences in his music, which blends rap and alternative with electronic beats. Tyreek has built a strong following, mostly through word of mouth. You're going to hear his newest song right after this. Stick around, more Q coming up.

0: It's 10:30. I'm Sarah Trainer with a look at CBC New Brunswick news highlights. New Brunswick's Environment and Climate Change Minister says his department has taken public concerns into account in its conditional approval of a new gas and diesel power plant in Tantramar. The proposal by American company Pro Energy has been formally opposed by the local council and MLA and regional First Nations. Residents have concerns about the use of water resources and discharge, air quality, ecological disruptions, and the ability of local fire departments to respond to emergencies on site. Gilles Lepage says reliable experts were consulted and conditions have been imposed to address every concern. And Maine Governor Janet Mills says she wants to distance her state from the Trump administration's stance on trade with Canada. Mills says Maine industries have already been damaged and tourism from Canada is down. In an interview with CBC, she says she hears from Mainers that they want the trade war to end. Your next CBC News is at 11. In the weather, mainly cloudy this morning with a chance of showers, then periods of rain developing west to east. Highs of 15 to 21.
1: I'm Garvia Bailey, and for Tom Power, you're listening to Q. You know, every musician that I've ever had the pleasure of talking to always mentions a crossroad. You know, we all have them. A time when you're heading in one direction and boom, you decide to change course. Maybe you remember when Alanis Morissette went from pop princess to a rock icon. That's the story of Tyreek or Die. He grew up in Scarborough, surrounded by his boys and surrounded by hip hop. But at home, he was listening to everything from pop star Sean Desmond to rapper Lil Wayne to Michael Jackson. Now, those diverse influences stuck. And then he heard Azalea Banks, who, if you know her music, she mixes rap with electronics. Her sound is raw and it's pretty edgy. And Tyreek realized that he could make any kind of music he wanted on his own terms. As an adult, he became immersed in Toronto's underground rave culture. He began to blend rap and electronic influences to create something unique. This is what it sounds like now.

0: Tyreek or Die joined me in studio to talk about growing up in the projects in Scarborough and share his story and music. Here's our conversation. Tyreek or Die, welcome to Q.
1: What's good? That was a cool intro.
0: Did you enjoy it?
1: Yeah, I like that. That was like super cool.
0: Oh, man. I have to congratulate you on the new EP.
1: Thank you.
0: A handful of lovely, lovely tunes.
1: Thank you.
0: I wonder what it's like to hear some of the music once it's out of your hands and heading out into the world. What's that like?
1: That's a great question. One, it's a great feeling, because it's like you're seeing an idea that started from your brain turn to this thing that you could hear and vibe to. When you see other people vibe to that, it's like, whoa, this is crazy.
0: Yeah.
1: The fact that, we have so much people, different people vibing with this, and we're connecting and bringing so much people together, that is a over-the-top feeling that, when you're in the booth just creating, or at least me, I'm not really thinking about that yet,
0: Yeah.
1: So, yeah, it's a very beautiful feeling, sometimes overwhelming. A good overwhelming feeling, but
0: still overwhelming.
1: Yeah, so yeah, it's a very cool feeling, and I just love the fact that it connects with a lot of people.
0: I like that too. I want to take you back to Scarborough for a minute, because the music people are hearing from you at clubs these days is very different from the way you started out. I want you to take me back to where you grew up, which is Galloway.
1: Mm-hmm.
0: Not just Scarborough, but Galloway. Let's be specific,
1: The G-Way, yeah.
0: What kind of music were you listening to back then?
1: I was okay listening to a lot of pop or a lot of the indie rock stuff. And my mom's was playing Michael Heavy in the crib. A lot of Usher.
0: Nice.
1: I grew up listening to a lot of pop stuff when I wasn't around my friends, but obviously around the dogs, that's what I'm listening to, the Weezy, the Gucci.

0: or anything that was on 106.
1: Yeah.
0: You know what I mean? But, nah, shout out Much Music back in the day. They had a couple tracks, some Canadian tracks, like, what was that? It's the pop guy. It's not Sean Mendes.
1: Sean Desmond?
0: Sean Desmond. Whoa. Sean Desmond went platinum in the crib.
1: Yeah, Sean Desmond was massive.
0: Yeah, he
1: still
0: was sick.
1: Yeah. Electric, electric, electric.
0: You're so electric, electric, electric. Flo Rida and like the Pitbulls, they went platinum in my iPod headphones, but like only me. I'm not telling nobody that I'm listening
1: right.
0: to that.
1: Well, because at the time, you're also yeah. rapping with a group of 11 other guys. You called yourselves Great Minds.
0: Yeah, GM.
1: GM. Can you just explain, like, when I saw that, I was kind of picturing kind of a Wu-Tang kind of vibe. Can you explain to me how it would work with 11 guys?
0: So, like, I could say, like, think of us, like, as a writing hub or
1: a collective kind
0: yes,
1: of thing.
0: You know,
1: yeah,
0: like we
1: okay.
0: would link up under one roof and just bounce ideas off of each other.
1: Mm-hmm.
0: You know, whether it's just freestyling or like writing songs as, you know, like a group, or like some of us would be writing and other people would be recording, other people would be playing games, you know, again, just like a hub space.
1: Mm-hmm.
0: So with that, like, we end up just creating so much different or so much art that we were able to build our first EP or our first mixtape.
1: Okay.
0: And
1: would you rap on the same tracks, like, all together, or it would be just
0: different?
1: Yeah,
0: sometimes we had, like, I don't think we ever had the full 11.
1: Okay.
0: Right?
1: Okay.
0: But very similar to Wu-Tang, though, where it was, like, sometimes we'd have, like, four members on one song.
1: Mm-hmm.
0: Then we'll have, like, three members, or, like, then we'll have, like, two other guys on there, you know, like.
1: So it sounds to me like it was a real learning experience.
0: Heck yeah. Heck yeah.
1: So eventually you start doing your own thing, though.
0: Paracles.
1: I mean, like, going from, you know, your collective too. It's just you. So you did like this interesting turn where you start blending rap with like more electronic influences.
0: Uh-huh.
1: Can you tell me about how and when you got started thinking about mixing these things together?
0: I love this story.
1: So
0: remember earlier I mentioned like I was listening to like a bunch of pop, mm-hmm. you know, but it didn't really, like, click to me until I heard this girl named Azealia Banks.
1: Oh, yes.
0: Yeah. I remember she had a song called Licorice that I've seen on Much Music. And I'll never forget she used she sampled a Nicki Minaj flow over this house beat. And I was like, no way we can do that. I heard that and I was like, whoa, I did not know we could do that. And that's a black woman too, so I'll never forget that moment. It struck a spark, or like it lit a spark in my brain, but I didn't act on it yet. Years go by, my dog Ace, mm-hmm. Aaron, who was also part of GM,
1: mm-hmm.
0: but he's one of the first members that said, guys, I'm just going to be a producer. Shout out my boy, Ace God. He's still producing and DJing. He's really my DJ to this day. Early, he hits me and he goes, yo, I'm going to start making house music.
1: Hmm.
0: Right? Imagine a guy who goes from rapping on dance beat or rapping on hip hop beats and all that is now making house beats, you know, and that to me was like, again, the Azealia Banks moment. I was like,
1: yeah.
0: Whoa.
1: Now, I'm wondering about this new culture now that you're a part of.
0: Yeah.
1: And what it felt like to walk into this different world that's very different from the way that you were rolling before as a musician.
0: Yeah.
1: Were there preconceived notions about what it was going to be like to be in this underground culture now? This culture of, you know, whatever you want to call it, rave culture, underground,
0: yeah.
1: club culture. Did you feel any misgivings about entering into that world completely?
0: Yeah, at first I, because again, like at first I didn't know that it existed, you know, coming from like the hip hop space, which is like pretty different than the rave scene in Toronto, you know? So, yeah, but again, like the rave scene accepted me with open arms.
1: Right.
0: To the point where it's like, yeah, like we started throwing our own raves, you know? We started giving back to the rave community, doing free events. Yeah, just little things here and there, which to me is like a thank you. Because, yeah, like this is, to me, like one of the most beautiful underground scenes.
1: I want to play some music now.
0: Yeah.
1: You have a new single.
0: Uh-huh.
1: It's called Chanel off the new project. This feels electric. The song has such a great energy.
0: Thank you.
1: What do you remember about making that song?
0: I was in the studio, me, John, and AO Beats. Funny enough, first move, one thing I always do in every session is I put on like a fashion show in the background, you know what I mean? Just so I can get like some inspo. Cause I make music, I call myself like fashion house sometimes,
1: okay.
0: You know what I mean? Like you can do a little model walk to my music.
1: Right.
0: So yeah, I put on a little fashion show in the background. Shout out my boy Dom Diaz who put me on that idea. Yeah, I have that going in the background. But this particular session, we had the Chanel show.
1: Oh, okay.
0: Yeah. And literally, I'm watching the girl rock Chanel go down the stairs, or the model. I'm like, that girl rock Chanel. And like, what I do before I go on the mic, I would record like a little freestyle demo in my voice memos.
1: Okay.
0: Right? So I remember like the first thing I said was, that girl rock Chanel. Right? So that's how I got that first little bar. But from there, I was like, yo, I want to make a song now where like I'm shouting out all the popular brands, you know, like what brand, like, you know, like what are the lit girls wearing right now or the hot girls wearing, you know? So, and I was like, okay, we got Chanel, we got Louis, we got Cromart on her booty. Okay, you know what? We're cooking right now.
1: And then next thing you know,
0: this
1: there
0: is a song,
1: is.
0: Right? Going back to what we said earlier.
1: I love it. Yeah. Okay, this is what I want you to do for me.
0: What?
1: Can you just introduce yourself and introduce the song?
0: Hi, my name is Tyreek Adai, and you are about to enjoy Chanel by

0: Tyreek or Die with Chanel. His latest EP, This Feels Electric, is available on all streaming platforms.
1: Okay, this is Sonny Rollins, the jazz musician, and I'm talking to Tom on Q, and we're having a great moment here together. And that's Q. Thank you.
0: You know, for a certain generation of Canadians and people around the world, the following clip might bring back some core memories.
2: Gavin, here's a casserole.
3: Why? Because you don't know how to communicate with me? Because my mom is dad?
2: Something like that.
3: Mosquitoes only live for one day, you know. So if they skip breakfast, I guess they had a bad childhood. If death is the great teacher, what about my science teacher, Mr. Gorgonchuk? Who, when you leave the fan on, his ears whistle.
0: That's a bit of Bruce McCullough from his groundbreaking sketch comedy series, Kids in the Hall. In that clip, he's playing the precocious and verbose kid, Gavin. Just one of the many characters that helped cement the kids and Bruce as one of our country's most celebrated comedic performers. And while Bruce's career evolved over the years to more work behind the camera, directing episodes of shows like Schitt's Creek, Saturday Night Live, Brooklyn Nine-Nine, Trailer Park Boys, and Tall Boys, well, you can find him right now back on stage. This time, it's for his one-man play, Dark Purple Slice, which is a musical comedic journey into the darker side of life. Bruce spoke with guest host Talia Schlanger about the play and how there's a lot more to it than a stage show. It's also an overview of the story of his life. Here's a bit of their chat.
4: I am a real humanist, and I always have been. And people always think I'm this dark little effer. But like, you know, and I like I tell a thing in my show, which is true, which is everything in my show is true, which is I saw a woman once in red glasses get splashed by a bus. And she said to no one in particular, but it's my birthday. And I say, I think about that every day because it crushes me. And so those sorts of things, they crush me. Like I'll be watching a commercial and I'll start crying or, you know, there's a couple stores that we go by that no one ever goes into, and my son and I. And I won't say the name of them, but we talk about it every day. And they say, Dad, give it a rest. I'm sure they're okay. So like the little injustices that we all go through and our loneliness, it's, you know, there's a line from my show that people respond to, which is, ever get so lonely that you go to the dentist just to be touched? And that ain't a joke. That's just an observation. Yeah. But why is that like the biggest laugh in the show? Because we're all so hurt and wounded and we need each other and we love each other. That's what the show's about.
5: And just looking for connection, right?
4: Without question.
5: Yeah. You just called yourself a dark little effer. So those are not my words. But I want to go back to when you were like a little dark little effer. Yeah. Is there a moment in your life where like a movie or a person that you can remember first hooking you into this sort of dark humor or the little peculiarities of life?
4: Well, my dad was pretty, you know, he was pretty dark and he would say dark things and he was a terrible alcoholic, right, as they all are. Oh. Some are good at it, I suppose. No, I just remember getting laughs with dark humor early on.
5: Yeah.
4: And then I remember once saying, at school, it's like, can I have an extra sandwich? Do you know that my mom left me? Which is true. My mom left when I was seven. This is the old days. This is the early 70s or late 60s. I wasn't allowed to have a picture of her or talk about her. So I would process my grief by making a joke about, can I have an extra sandwich?
5: My mom left me.
4: Yeah.
5: So. Oh my God. As a kid, were you disturbed by that? Or were you sort of like, okay, I got to get through this. So I'm just going to be funny about it.
4: I don't know. Like it was a time no one ever checked in on kids.
5: Yeah.
4: And to be quite frank, like I used to put myself to sleep by banging my head on the headboard of my bed. And I look back now and say, wow, that kid, first of all, is probably autistic. Like I have ADHD, sure. The worst, sure. Which is why I get so much done. But No, it was, I had a terrible childhood, as did most of the kids in the hall. Mine was, I think, the worst. Well, Kevin McDonald's was pretty bad. His dad would tell him, you'll never amount to anything, that kind of stuff.
5: Have you guys ever ranked it, gotten in an order of who had the worst childhood?
4: Yeah, I think his was the worst, and Mark's was the best because his dad was a diplomat, and they had money.
5: How's he even funny?
4: I don't even know how he's funny, but he's the best,
5: That's true. So by banging your head against the wall to go to sleep, or the headboard, to go to sleep, just to soothe yourself or to pass out?
4: Yeah, I guess so, yeah. And why didn't no one ever ask, hey, what's that banging coming from my son's room?
5: Truly. Yeah. Everything okay in there?
4: Yeah.
5: Wow. This is connected, I think, in many ways to your work on Kids in the Hall. And I want to play a clip from the show if I can.
4: Would you please, huh?
6: Bruce has something that he'd like to say to everyone. Go ahead, Bruce. Hi. Go on, Bruce. Hi.
7: Just do it, Bruce. Come on.
6: Okay, ask me.
7: Well, I would like to.
6: Yeah, I'll just do it.
7: Fine.
6: I'll do it. Just go. Dave Foley, ladies and gentlemen.
7: Just do it, Bruce. You're wasting a lot of time. Bruce McCullough would like to say, Bruce, please.
6: I'm sorry I caused all that cancer.
5: Yeah.
4: See, we had said I was the cause, that we knew what caused cancer in a writing session that came up.
5: Oh, really? Yeah. Is that how it happened?
4: That was the setup for that.
5: Right. Yeah. So this is the setup that we see. Then you come out, you apologize for causing cancer. Some people laugh.
4: Yeah.
5: What is it about a joke like that you think not only appeals to kids in the hall, but to wider audiences?
4: Well, because everybody knows somebody who has had cancer. Mm-hmm. And, the best part of that is I throw away check your spleen, Dave, as I leave the stage. But because I think we all do it, and I also, I sort of perhaps famously did a character called Cancer Boy.
5: Right.
4: My marrow is low. There's no hope for me. As we're going to a Brain Candy reunion reading in San Francisco tomorrow. I think because people have to get through these terrible things, and I think it helps.
5: Yeah.
4: And I love my Cancer Boy. And, so I'm not doing it to be cruel. I'm doing it, those poor cancer kids, I can't, I love them all, And so I think that's why I do it. And I've heard from people who've had cancer or their children have had cancer that they love that, that they can laugh at this dark thing that they're going through.
5: Because you have to. You referenced Brain Candy. That's what Cancer Boy is, a character from that film. And sort of famously had a mixed reaction, where some audiences and even some movie executives were really bothered by this character. What do people miss about the joke when they have a reaction like that?
4: I think they just recoil because they think and this is the point of my show, I'm not making fun of cancer boys. I'm partnering with them. I'm trying to get us through it. And the thing that the best part of me doing Cancer Boy was, I remember talking to an executive who wanted to cut it, who had put some money into the film. And I talked to him for about an hour, and I was sweating and everything. And I said, this has to be in because my mom died of cancer. And of course, my mom did not die of cancer. She had 7 heart attacks and lived into her mid-80s. So I lied to get it into the film. And I'm saying to all you young artists, if you have to lie, do it.
0: That was a bit of Talia Schlanger's conversation with Bruce McCullough. You can hear the full combo on our podcast feed right now. It's Q with Tom Power. Bruce is on tour with his one-man show, Dark Purple Slice. 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

We've got time for one more song before we get out of here today. Nameless Friends are a band based in Toronto, and as their name suggests, every band member performs under a pseudonym, like bassist number 5, drummer number 7, guitarist number 3, and so on and so on. 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This is one of their songs. It's called Clara.

That's Nameless Friends with Clara. You can catch them on tour at a venue near you. 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And that is it for Q today. Tomorrow on the show, Emmy Award-winning actor and writer Bob Odenkirk. You might know him from Better Call Saul or Breaking Bad. Well, he plays a small-town sheriff who discovers a big secret about the town in his latest film, Normal. Bob Odenkirk will be here to talk about being an action star in your 60s and how risk is a through line throughout his career. If you want to get in touch with the show, we are on Facebook, Q with Tom Power. We are CBCQ on Instagram and TikTok. You can email us, q@cbc.ca. Our YouTube is Q with Tom Power. I'm Garvey Bailey, sitting in for Tom Power. I'll catch you next time.

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1: Across four continents and 13 countries, the world's most elite athletes will compete in intense, high-level events in the Diamond League. 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
2: Look, ever since U.S. President Donald Trump signed that executive order to rename Lake Ontario, Canadians have been rallying around the lake. You'll hear how the discourse is playing out in pop culture and at concerts and in memes, and how it has galvanized the Elbows Up movement.
3: This is the CBC News for New Brunswick. It's 11 o'clock. I'm Sarah Traynor. Ukrainian President Volodymyr Zelensky will return to Canada next week. Radio Canada has confirmed the trip through independent sources. The visit could include two stops, not yet known. Zelensky was last here in December when he met with Prime Minister Mark Carney in Halifax. So far, the Prime Minister's office is declining comment. Two more whales have died at an aquarium in Chicago, including one moved there just weeks ago from Niagara Falls, Ontario. Both died yesterday. A beluga named Rain arrived at the Shedd Aquarium in mid-August. He was relocated from Marineland, a tourist attraction that has closed in Niagara Falls. The second whale that died, Beethoven, had lived most of his life at the Chicago Aquarium. There was also another Marineland beluga, Pikachu, that died last week at Shedd. Federal Fisheries Minister Joanne Thompson says the whales transferred from Canada were given a clean bill of health in the days before each move. A trailblazer of second-wave feminism who transformed the fight for women's rights has died. Gloria Steinem was 92. Her decades of fearless writing and organizing reshaped the conversation around equal pay, reproductive freedom, and human rights. Steve Futterman has this retrospective from Los Angeles.
4: Gloria Steinem, thank you.
5: She was one of the pioneers of the modern women's movement.
6: All of us must stand up together and say no more.
5: Gloria Steinem first gained prominence as a journalist. In 1963, she went undercover, posing as a Playboy bunny at the New York Playboy Club, exposing the sexist working conditions. From the start, she called for an equal playing field.
6: This is no simple reform. It really is a revolution.
5: In 1972, she founded Ms. Magazine, which reported on efforts for women's equality. Always one of the biggest issues was the right to have an abortion.
7: We are here to announce our determination to stand together in defense of a woman's right to abortion in New York.
5: As for her place in history, she was modest.
8: Maybe I made a difference, a little bit of a difference.
5: Steve Futterman, CBC News, Los Angeles.
3: And the cost of living remains high, and many people are feeling the pinch. As you've been hearing in the news, families are faced with yet another expense this time of year, school supplies. On PEI, the provincial government covers the cost of essential school supplies for all students, but that strategy is not being considered in New Brunswick or Nova Scotia. The CBC's Selena Alders wanted to find out how much people really spend on back-to-school shopping.
9: I think about $100 per kid.
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11: We just actually ordered about $170 worth of supplies, and we're still here to get some more. So with three kids, it does add up.
12: Probably $150.
13: Danielle Hubert goes from store to store trying to find the best prices on school supplies.
12: To be honest, we did most of our shopping at the dollar store where it's cheaper.
13: And she's not alone. A recent report by the Retail Council of Canada found that 85% of parents surveyed decide where they'll do their back-to-school shopping based on deals. Santo Legati is the organization's vice president of marketing.
14: The main sentiments that we heard from parents for sure was that affordability remains the defining issue this school season. More than 9 in 10 parents say back to school feels more expensive.
13: Last year, the Nova Scotia government implemented a yearly boost for families on income assistance to help with back to school costs. But some parents say the cost of school supplies should be covered altogether so all students have what they need to thrive in the classroom. Selena Alders, CBC News, Halifax.
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15: Hi, I'm CBC meteorologist Tina Simkin. Cloudy skies with periods of rain across New Brunswick throughout the day today. On average, picking up about 5 to 15 millimeters of rain in the west, anywhere from a trace to about 10 millimeters in the east. And the winds will start picking up out of the south at 20 kilometers per hour. Temperatures today will range anywhere from 16 degrees in the northwest to around 21 degrees inland. Tonight, periods of rain and fog patches, 5 to 15 millimeters can be expected with gusty southeast winds.
2: It is impossible to think about the feminist movement without thinking about Gloria Steinem. Today, just before our show, we learned that the author and activist and pop culture icon has died. She was 92 years old. So today we want to take a moment to talk about Gloria's legacy and how she changed the conversation. I'm Alameen Abdul Mahmoud. This is Commotion. Elizabeth Renzetti is a culture writer and journalist. Good morning, Liz. Good to see you, friend. How's it going?
16: Very well. How are you today?
2: I'm well, thanks. It's so good to see you. Listen, you've written about Gloria in the past. I'm wondering if we can just start by just asking you, what went through your mind when you heard that Gloria Steinem died this morning?
16: Not another one of our giants taken away from us at the moment that we need them most. But on the other hand, she leaves behind such a monumental legacy. And her books and her reporting and the influence she's had on young feminists.
2: Yeah, I mean, she lived a long life, right? 92 years old. And in that long life, she changed so many lives and she sparked so many different iterations of a feminist movement. I want to play you a clip from an interview that Gloria Steinem did. This interview is from 1974. In it, she's asked about what she was up to the year that Betty Friedan's The Feminine Mystique came out. And she reveals that it was sort of years ahead of her own feminist awakening.
17: I was making my living as a freelance writer in New York as a journalist. I understood what made me feel angry and humiliated, but I didn't understand why. I dealt with it just by not ever wanting to write about women's subjects. And I guess I was still flattered when someone said to me, "You write like a man." I would say, "Thank you." And it wasn't until several years later when the women out of the left, you know, out of SDS, out of SNCC, out of many of those groups began to really talk about feminism in a political way that made it clear that it was something that concerned all women.
2: She's starting a journey there, Liz, right? She's starting a journey from taking it as a compliment when she hears that you write like a man to identifying something that concerns all women. What's your reaction to that clip there?
16: Well, you know, you have to remember that when she was a young woman, women couldn't have credit cards. They couldn't get bank loans. In many places, they couldn't sit on juries. They couldn't choose a life of childlessness, which is what she did. So really, she was, you know, revolutionary in so many ways. She started writing about, for example, things that nobody else was writing about. So the need for single women to have contraceptives, her own abortion. The sexual harassment she experienced when she worked at the Playboy Club, most famously.
2: That's right.
16: And she was also the thing that I found so inspiring about her is that she was, she understood in a very profound way that feminism is one of a group of kind of intersecting systems of oppression that all have to be taken into account at the same time. So she worked for workers' rights. She was a huge proponent of racial justice, for example. And I saw her speak with Angela Davis at the Women's March in Washington in 2017, a moment now that we look back on, you know, they spoke with such hope, you know, this is a great kind of democratic moment. Hundreds of thousands of women in Washington, millions around the world gathered together. And looking back now in this time of profound backlash to the rights of women and girls and trans people and non-binary people, her legacy, I think, is even more powerful.
2: I think the thing that you just highlighted there is really important to maybe point out for people. I just want to spell it out for a moment, right? Like, you know, we now use the term intersectionality to talk about all the ways that all those different oppressions intersect. That term doesn't really come into existence until relatively recently, right? So we're talking about like late 80s, mid 90s. But there's something kind of interesting to me, right, about the idea that when we think about Gloria Steinem, the thing that you referenced, right, going undercover at the Playboy Club, that was her big breakthrough article. She wrote, she went undercover at Playboy, and then she wrote this piece that, you know, was sort of understood as, okay, here's what's happening in the Playboy Mansion, but really ended up improving like the lives of working people who were working at the Playboy Mansion because she saw it as like a labor issue, right? You also get her starting Miss Magazine. The most infamous article perhaps is If Men Could Menstruate From That. That just as a writer and as a provocateur, what did she mean to you, because you're a writer as well? Like, where do you see her influence as a writer?
16: Well, thank you for calling me a provocateur.
2: Oh, always. Of course.
16: So happy to hear that. You know, she's kind of was a prototype of the journalist / activist, right? As a journalist, as an activist. And she was unashamed of it. Yeah. You know, she went out and fought for the rights of flight attendants, for example, migrant workers in California, and then wrote about them. And, you know, now we're caught up in this idea that, like, journalists have to show some kind of, you know, complete non-bias. And she was a bit like, that is just wrong. I can only write from my own place of understanding of what the world is and bring that reality to people.
2: One of the tools that she was unafraid to use, of course, was pop culture, right? And I think she sort of understood very early on that if you're going to engage people in the conversation about feminism, one of the most powerful tools you could do with, you know, is in fact pop culture. How do you think her feminism sort of ends up crossing into pop culture? Because you see Gloria Steinem references all over pop culture in movies and television shows for literally decades and decades.
16: Well, I don't think it hurt that she was a babe, right? Like, let's be honest here. She was a babe. She was unabashed. She was like a beautiful woman. And this is in a time, and this time continues to today, when, you know, feminists get denigrated as unsexy, as ugly, as whatever, right? Man-hating, all of these things. And she comes along and she has like the mane of a lion and these cool aviator glasses and her stylish bell bottoms. And she flipped that script on its head. And I think by perplexing people, she made them think differently about the movement, right? So then we see her in pop culture. Like, if you saw her on the Flintstones, you'd be like, that's Gloria Steinem. Yeah. You saw her on South Park. That's Gloria Steinem, yeah. Like the aviators and everything. So then she was played by Rose Byrne and Alicia Vikander on screen.
2: That's
16: so
2: right.
16: That's a pretty good testament to the impact she had on pop culture.
2: I will say, like, you know, this morning as I was coming to work and sort of looking at all the announcements, all the tributes that are pouring out for Gloria Steinem, there are so many condolences from celebrities, Marissa Tomei, Lily Tomlin, Julianne Moore. Like, there's just so many people. They're saying their condolences, but they're also offering their gratitude. What are the sort of tributes that are standing out for you?
16: Well, you know what I think is so interesting about this is that this is a safe way for, let's say, celebrity women or A-list women in Hollywood to signal what they truly believe. And maybe some of them, especially in the climate that we're seeing recently, have been afraid to be unabashed feminists. Not Lily Tomlin, taking her out of that equation. But if you're a celebrity, you know, it's okay to say, I loved Gloria Steinem and she meant so much to me. So it's a little bit like a gateway for them to admit what their true feelings are. And it's beautiful, you know, the same thing we saw with Dolly Parton. She was really a figure that unites people.
2: Yeah, I think like losing Dolly and Gloria in the same week, it just feels...
16: Too much.
2: It really does. Those are two sort of North Stars in this particular realm. So it feels very difficult to sort of like kind of square that. And I got to tell you, Gloria Steinem has this new memoir coming out. It's coming out this month. It's called The Unexpected Life. And when Vanity Fair asked what was most unexpected in general, she said, quote, I'm not sure I saw any of it coming. I grew up in the 1950s in post-war conservatism. It was supposed to be that women married married and had more children to replenish the population, and we were probably going to live where we were born. None of those things turned out to be true for my life. When you hear that, what lesson do you take away from that?
16: Freedom. Freedom and liberty, which is how she chose to live her life. And I think even though we are in a moment of backlash, and for example, in the States, there's a movement to disenfranchise women, women also have a ton more freedom than they did when Gloria Steinem was growing up. And she's part of the reason for that. So I think if you take anything away from her life and her lessons, it is to live the life that you want for yourself mm-hmm. and not for the life that society expects you to have.
2: I think there's also a degree that idea of freedom expands to language. You know, like there's just a new set of words there are to use than before she was around. Like I feel like literally the expression of what freedom looks like looks different because of Gloria Steinem's life. Liz, I really appreciate your reflections on on the life of a giant. Thank you so much for having this conversation with me, pal. Really appreciate it.
16: I'm happy to do it.
2: Because, of course, listen, I'm going to keep you around because we are going to have another conversation, right? We're going to be talking about the ways that Canadians are right now rallying around Lake Ontario. But I just want to say thank you so much for speaking with me about this. Liz Renzetti is a journalist based right here in Toronto. And for more on Gloria Steinem's life and legacy, go to cbcnews.ca.

0: I'm Alamine Abdul Mahmoud, and this is Commotion. And we're going to shift gears here because I want to talk about what has happened in this country in the last week and a half or so. After U.S. President Donald Trump signed that executive order to rename Lake Ontario as Lake America, there's been a bit of a question, right? The question is, like, do we really have to take this seriously? And the response from Canadians has been, so far, a definitive no, thank you. And we've seen a lot of artists and a lot of memes expressing solidarity, defending our sovereignty. Liz Renzetti is back with me here, and musician Donovan Woods is here. Hello to both of you, friends.
1: Hello.
2: Hey, how you doing?
0: I'm well, pal. Listen, Donovan, I'm going to start with you because normally when you're on the CBC, you talk about your wonderful music and we love you for it. But today, I want to talk about a different set of expertise that you have. Really, it's a unique set of expertise that only you possess, which is that every year, a thing that you do is you publish an incredibly scientific annual ranking of all the Great Lakes, which, to me, that makes you an expert on the Great Lakes, pal. I got to say, Lake Ontario, not normally very high on your list. But has this whole sort of Lake America business made you think, maybe I should think about Lake Ontario differently?
2: No, I think it would be a disservice to the list to allow this to affect my point of view. Listen, I'm just bummed out that my personal hobbies have collided with fascism. I, what's he coming for next? He's attacking our morals,
0: yeah,
2: and our beliefs, and now he's going to start talking about our favorite TV shows soon. Like, get out of here. Stop. I'm just sad about it. I'm just sad that I have to hear him talk about the Great Lakes. He knows nothing of the Great Lakes.
0: I think the thing that's sticking out for me, Donovan, is that before this whole thing happened, I would normally not hear too many people talk about the Great Lakes except for Donovan Woods. And every year you'd put out your ranking, and every year, Lake Huron is at the top of the list because you do nothing but stand for Lake Huron. That is a thing that you do. But now everybody's talking about your personal interest. Does that feel like hey, at least people are engaged in the lakes? Like, is that exciting for you?
2: No, I don't want this to be the way people come to the lakes. I would love people to love the lakes for what they are. And listen, letting this affect my ranking or letting this affect anybody's opinion of the Great Lakes would be exactly what he's trying to do. The Lake Ontario knows its name, okay? Deep down inside its cold, unforgiving waters, it whispers its name to itself sweetly, and it knows its name, and we'll never know its true name, and I hope we never know. And we can fritter and fret about whatever we like on the surface. The lake will still kill us when we're canoeing. It feels nothing. We should let this pass as we do a storm, and it will soon be gone.
1: I feel like I have to stand up a little tiny bit for Lake Ontario, which is the lake, you know, I grew up in Toronto. I swam in the lake from when I was a little kid. I swim in it now. And yes, yeah. I agree. It is not, you know, it's not the Marilyn Monroe of lakes. It is not the most attractive or beautiful lake. That is true. But it's our lake. And I feel like it's a bit like if you're somebody in high school made fun of your brother and you at home, like, diss your brother all the time.
0: Yeah.
1: But when somebody in high school says your brother's an idiot, you're like, excuse me.
0: That's my brother.
1: Don't
0: we're talking
1: be
0: about.
1: Yeah,
0: whoa, exactly. Back off my brother. I will say, Donovan will tell you, it's not a bad lake. Fourth out of five in terms of the Great Lakes.
2: They're all great.
1: The Huron is the best. I mean, yeah.
2: They're all great.
0: Liz, what did you first think when you first heard of Trump's plans to rename Lake Ontario?
1: Basically, dear Lord, I'm ready to go. Take me away. I can't listen to him for another 5 minutes.
0: Yeah.
1: But at the same time, it was more serious than that. I was talking to my daughter who's 20 years old, and she was like, Mom, why is he allowed to do this? Mm. And I had no good response to that because what am I supposed to say? He's like Mad King Ludwig of Bavaria, you know, changing things with his quill pen.
0: Yeah.
1: That the arbitrariness of it is shocking. And the degree to which Republicans and other powerful people have fallen in step is disheartening, to say the least.
0: I got to tell you, I admittedly have a bit of a selfish reason for wanting to have this entire discussion. I want you guys to have a listen to this.

0: So that is a video. I recorded that video, Donovan. It was me. I did that. What folks just heard just there was Blue Rodeo last week singing in Toronto. They're singing Hasn't Hit Me Yet. They close out the show with this, and they've got that line, you know, watching the snowfall on this cold December night out in the middle of Lake Ontario. And when they hit that line, the whole place, 16,000 people, you know, at the RBC Amphitheater just went nuts. And a significant reaction. I posted that clip at 1 a.m, Donovan. I woke up and my phone was blowing up. It had 1.7 million views. I was like, I don't know anything about how this happened. And I'm not telling you any of this to tell you, hey, I'm really good at social media. That's not why I'm doing this. Donovan, the reason I'm doing this is because, like, to me, that felt like, oh, there's something here. There's something really big about this emotional exhale of like 16,000 people who just need to yell out the words Lake Ontario. What do you make of the way the Canadians are responding right now?
1: Well, I think that's beautiful. I mean, I watched your clip. I thought it was lovely. I mean, I think that anything that, you know, we all know that getting it together in a big group and screaming out something is the way you're supposed to be living your life. I mean, I think it's beautiful.
0: Yeah.
1: I think the thing that makes me feel conflicted about it is that we know in this day and age that negative attention and positive attention are essentially the exact same thing in our attention economy. And I worry that we'll all start wearing It's Lake Ontario hats. And I think we might as well be wearing Trump hats. I mean, it's all just more attention, which is all he's seeking. And I feel conflicted about even speaking about it, because we all know that all he's doing is taking more attention. And, you know, it'll never end if we don't put a stop to it, if we don't start ignoring it.
0: You think it's giving too much into the frame that he's introducing into the picture here?
1: Well, he doesn't care about Lake Ontario. Also, it's not even a good name. He called it Lake America. That's the most first idea joke I've ever heard in my life. Like, no, you can hear that there's no pushback from anybody in the room. Nobody goes, is there a funnier name? Because a funnier name would have been Lake Free Trade. That would have been a funnier name.
2: And Lake Tariff.
1: Yeah, something like that, right? And it's obviously a first idea. He doesn't care. He is not even thinking about this. So why? I feel like it's beautiful to have a moment where we all celebrate that we feel unified, but like, he's not thinking about us. We shouldn't think about him.
0: I should also say, like, I guess one would imagine that there'd be a lot of love for Lake Ontario at a Blue Rodeo concert, but that's not the only show, like, only place, like, where the lake is kind of showing up. Have a listen to this.
3: I'm very sorry and embarrassed that we have an asshole for a president. But don't give up on us. We have an election coming up and we're going to do our best.
0: That's, of course, yacht rock icon Christopher Cross. And then before that, you heard in the distinctive metal voice of Bruce Dickinson of Iron Maiden, the Lake of Ontario. And so both of those things happened at a recent show in Toronto. Liz, you wrote this piece with the Toronto Star about American and Canadian relationships in the middle of a sort of Trump 2.0. Obviously, we've been dealing with the economic threats, with the annexation threats. But we also have seen this wave, right, of sort of like the elbows up patriotism in the last little while. What feels different to you about this response, like the thing that's happening with this Lake Ontario situation? Because it feels maybe more personal in a way.
2: Well, I think, you know, I will know things have changed when Metallica does an album of Sarah McLachlan covers. So I'll wait for that. you know, it does feel different because, you know, the wheels have

0: said, a lot of them have said, not go into the States. I have a friend who's sourcing cat food that's not made in the States, and it costs him $1 bazillion every month, but he's doing it. You know, this does feel different. We're putting our backs into it.
1: I want to take a listen to what they're saying about us on the other side of the border for a moment. Here's Greg Gutfeld speaking on Fox News during a segment they titled Syrup Smackdown.
2: The tariffs thing is really kind of like telling Canada, we're thinking about changing your allowance.
3: Yeah.
2: You know, the U.S. market is not an entitlement. Stop undercutting us with regulation and manufacturing and energy. Take the security contributions more seriously. Just grow up. That's what we're saying to Canada. Just grow up. It's an unpleasant conversation you have with your family.
1: Donovan, like, I hear that, and I, you know, I feel the frustration. I see the frustration on your face. Listen, you're a Canadian songwriter. You spend a bunch of time in Nashville. You work a lot down there. How has your experience changed, do you think, kind of going down there, whether it's playing the shows or just trying to sort of, you know, write some songs in Nashville?
3: I don't like going as much. I find I'm conflicted about it. I work very hard to not have any of these things come up with my American friends because I don't want to hear their opinions.
1: Yeah.
3: I mean, I've been asked in Nashville. A co-writer one time asked me, he said, y'all use American money up there, right? So the understanding of us is so thin and scant that I think people would be surprised. Some people don't know that it's a separate country even to begin with. I think that, I mean, telling us to grow up is like beyond the pale. I mean, that's not, I mean,
1: yeah.
3: We're the immature ones? Come on.
1: Yeah.
3: Get a grip. I just think that, like, we couldn't reach a point where that we're more tired of this stuff.
1: Yeah.
3: And I don't know how to react anymore. I really don't.
1: I have reached the same place that you've reached. Like, it feels sort of like distressing because I'm like, I think I'm just out of reactions at this point. Like, I don't.
3: Yeah.
1: I've somehow arrived at the point of being like, this is so well beyond the thing that I expected to happen that I don't even know how to move through this. And I got to say, like, even though this whole sort of Make America thing has been soundly rejected by political readers around the world, one party that did buy into it is Google, right? Like within a couple of days of signing of Trump signing the executive order, Lake Ontario has been relabeled as Lake America on Google Maps, at least for users in the U.S. Liz, what do we do with this? Like, what are we to make of how quickly Google was like, you know what, we'll play ball with the Trump administration?
0: I am shocked that the world's worst search engine has decided to, you know, step in line with the fascist government who has given them everything they want. So Apple did this too, right? The new boss of Apple also, apparently after a phone call from Trump himself, has also changed the name to Lake America. And I mean, it just shows you this weird conflation of the tech money and what's going on in Washington. And the big tech platforms know what side their shareholders are buttered on.
1: Yeah.
0: And you know, a few million customers in Canada, I guess, don't mean that much to them.
1: I gotta say, MapQuest has kept the name Lake Ontario in their maps. They've also created these meme generators where users can sort of come up with their own names for the lake. Those memes have been all over my feed over the past few days. Donovan, will you be downloading MapQuest, the official map app of the resistance now, I guess?
3: I guess so. I didn't know they were still going. I mean, God bless them. I wish them all the best, and I appreciate you doing that. I remember printing off their maps many years ago, but that's my last interfacing with them that I did. I don't think I'll be returning to that, no.
1: No.
0: I think MySpace is due for a comeback, too, MapQuest. Bring them both back.
1: I appreciate you guys being here, and I appreciate the distress in both of your voices and your faces. I really appreciate your time. Thanks so much for coming on the show today, you guys.
0: Thank you.
1: Yes, of course. Elizabeth Renzetti is a journalist based in Toronto, and Donovan Woods is a Juno Award-winning writer. He was in Sarnia, Ontario. My name is Alamine Abdul Mahmoud. This show is called Commotion. We'll see you tomorrow.

0: A look at CBC New Brunswick news highlights. Maine Governor Janet Mills says escalating trade tensions with Canada is irrational and is hurting her state. In an interview with CBC News, Mills says she hears from Mainers that they want the trade war to end. Mills says she welcomed the news Canada decided against counter tariffs on seafood. The Maine lobster industry would have been especially hurt, which she says wouldn't have been deserved. And a former competitive boxer from St. John says she's now channeling her commitment and drive into becoming a doctor. Charlie Cavanaugh was a member of Team Canada and a world silver medalist in 2022. She is now in her second year as a Dalhousie University medical student in St. John. Cavanaugh is one of the med students getting financial support this year from the New Brunswick Medical Education Foundation. Your next CBC News is at noon. In the weather, mainly cloudy in the morning with a chance of showers, periods of rain developing in the west and spreading eastward through the day, 5 to 15 millimeters, but 10 to 20 millimeters in the west. Highs ranging from 15 to 21 degrees.
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3: Back in 1953, a Canadian folk group was formed by four childhood friends. Their musical director was a local composer and advertising executive. They were modeled on the American folk group The Weavers, led by Pete Seeger. Like The Weavers, this Canadian group wanted to sing folk and protest songs, and they often performed at picket lines and union halls. Inspired by The Weavers, they considered calling themselves The Beavers. But instead, they decided to call themselves The Travelers, a moniker taken from the folk song Lonesome Traveler, written by Pete Seeger, who would play a role in their future. The very first time The Travelers performed was on a stage at a summer camp in Brampton, Ontario, where they shared the stage with none other than Pete Seeger himself. That night, Seeger sang a song The Weavers had recorded but had never released because it had been written by Woody Guthrie, who, along with Seeger, was blacklisted at that time during the McCarthy era. The Travelers loved the song, so Seeger suggested they take it and modify the lyrics to reflect Canada. That same year, The Travelers achieved national exposure when they earned second place on the CBC TV show Pick the Stars, beating out a young impressionist by the name of Rich Little. They played the song Pete Seeger had encouraged them to record. It was a big hit. If you remember the lyric, "From Bonavista to the Vancouver Island," you know the iconic song.

0: "This Land Is Your Land" became their theme song, and for many, it became Canada's second national anthem. For the next 5 years, the Travelers toured extensively across Canada, singing the song at concerts and on TV and radio shows.
1: And the Travelers.
0: They became so popular, they were asked to perform at the very first Mariposa Festival in 1961, topping the bill alongside other folk acts like Ian and Sylvia. The Travelers also hold the distinction of being the first Canadian group signed to Columbia Records.
2: The secret of the Travelers is in the amazing rapport of four personalities that become one when they perform folk music.
0: Their first three albums were titled Across Canada with the Travelers in 1958, The Travelers Sing Songs of North America in 1959, and Quilting Bee in 1960. Just as all this success was happening, one of the group's members decided to quit, and so did their musical director. But there was a reason they left the group. They had a side gig that was heating up, and that side gig would eventually have a big influence on the Canadian advertising industry. Travelers was a very difficult decision for a man named Jerry Goodis. It was an emotional moment for him, but earning a living as a folk singer in Canada was tough. So he and the Travelers' musical director, Sam Goldberg, left to form an advertising agency to pay the bills. It wasn't long before that side gig became a growing concern. And Goodis would lead that company to become one of the legendary Canadian advertising agencies.
3: You're under the influence.
0: Jerry Goodis was born into a Jewish working-class family in 1929 and grew up in the Garment District of Toronto. Both of his parents were politically active and were heavily involved in their respective unions. That early influence would one day steer Goodis into the world of politics. He was always small for his age, so his main defense mechanism was a very quick wit, another trait that would come in handy down the road. He was 25 years old when he and his friends formed the Travelers in 1953. Sam Goldberg was a pal who had studied music in Paris, and Goodis recruited Goldberg to manage the group. Goodis not only had a singing voice, he had personality. So his role was to act as MC and handle the between-song ad-libs to keep the audience amused. It was there he came to understand a little about humor and a lot about communication, as he learned to feel out an audience, observe their mood, and see what grabbed their attention. Sam Goldberg's father had owned a printing shop, and Sam had spent time as the production manager for a small advertising agency, so he knew that end of the business. Goodis' half-brother Al Soren was recruited to be the accountant, and Jerry Goodis assumed the role of frontman, just as he had in the Travelers. Soon, Goodis Goldberg Soren became a very busy advertising agency. And that success forced Goodis and Goldberg to say goodbye to the Travelers and hello to the wild and woolly business of advertising. Jerry Goodis was a sharp observer of the advertising business in the late 50s and early 60s. He thought most advertising was terrible, but he loved the work an ad agency in New York was doing for Volkswagen. That agency was the fabled Doyle Dane Burnback. The ads were creative, funny, and self-deprecating. In other words, they were revolutionary. Like Bill Burnback, Goodis believed in smart advertising. He vowed to never browbeat a customer into a sale. He would never pretend a single product could change a person's life. And he didn't buy into the prevailing wisdom that endless repetition was the only way to make an ad memorable. As Jerry Goodis later said, his ad agency prospered because the founders complemented each other. He was the sail, Sam Goldberg was the rudder, and Al Soren was the keel. They were outsiders from the beginning. Of the 100-plus ad agencies in Canada in the late 50s, only one was run by Jewish owners. Goodis Goldberg Soren would be the second. Goodis was also outspoken about the industry at large. He felt most advertising was terrible and that most Canadian ad agencies were steeped in mediocrity. In a documentary on Goodis titled Have I Ever Lied to You Before?, done by the National Film Board in 1976, he comments on the industry.
4: But the most important criticism I have to offer against our own industry is that we always assume that the people watching this station right now are just a little dumber than we are. And that's a dangerous assumption. Insulting people's intelligence, I think, is just a very, very naughty and nasty thing to do.
0: That didn't make Goodis a popular guy. Yet, it didn't stop his ad agency from landing a lot of business and dominating award shows with ads that didn't talk down to the public. One of the big reasons for that success was because Jerry Goodis had a keen eye for talent. Most of the creative people he hired would go on to become Hall of Fame creative directors, and others eventually started their own successful ad agencies. But while with Goodis, they created some legendary advertising you will remember all these years later. Back in 1958, the Wolverine Shoe and Tanning Company in Rockford, Michigan, developed a process to make a soft, comfortable shoe out of pigskin. They called them hush puppies. Why? Because they soothed your barking dogs. When the Winnipeg-based Greb Shoe Company purchased the Canadian rights to hush puppies, they hired Goodis Goldberg Soren to help launch the shoes in Canada. Remarkably, Greb only allotted a $7,000 advertising budget to hush puppies. And even more remarkably, Jerry Goodis recommended television, the most expensive advertising medium of all. Somehow, the agency figured out a way to make a commercial for only $900. Filmed in black and white, it showed a husband and wife in bed. Separate beds. It was 1960, after all. The wife asks the husband to check on the children, and when the husband gets out of bed in his pajamas, the wife notices he still has his hush puppies on. The husband, played by actor Jack Duffy, later of Party Game fame, says,
5: "Oh, but it's so comfortable. I keep forgetting I have them on."
0: When he checks on the kids, they are asleep with their hush puppies on. Goodis crossed his fingers and hoped the $900 commercial would sell 10,000 pairs of shoes. It sold 44,000 pairs. In 1961, the budget was increased to $50,000, and the commercial sold 235,000 pairs. By 1963, Greb increased the budget again to $200,000, and 1 million Canadians bought the shoes. Eventually, Hush Puppy ads featured a Basset Hound as a mascot. The dog's name was Velvet, and it was owned by Mrs. Greb. It got so famous from the ads, it was actually kidnapped one day, and a rumored $20,000 ransom was paid. By 1966, Greb became the second biggest shoe company in Canada. Goodis made Greb a big name in the shoe business, and Greb made Jerry Goodis a big name in the ad business.

0: One of the creative people Jerry Goodis recruited was none other than fellow traveler Oscar Ross. Oscar was a great conceptual thinker. When Elmer's Glue came to Goodis needing an advertising campaign, Goodis gave the assignment to Oscar. A few days later, he walked into Jerry's office and plunked a rough layout on his desk. It was a billboard idea. There were only four words on a white background. It said, "Quick, the Elmer's Glue." And one corner of the white background was peeling off the billboard. It was so simple and so perfect. It didn't just talk about the adhesive benefit, it showed the benefit. And the billboard didn't even need to feature a photo of the glue bottle. It said it all in the blink of an eye, the ultimate goal for a billboard. Goodis loved it and posted the billboard in high traffic areas near hardware stores. Elmer's Glue flew off the shelves. That kind of creativity would soon attract even bigger clients.
1: If you're enjoying this episode, you might also like The Most Interesting Ad Man in the World, The Story of Albert Lasker, Season 6, Episode 20. You'll find it in our archives wherever you listen to the show.

0: One day in the early 70s, a company called Speedy Muffler hired Gudis Goldberg Soren. At that time, specialty repair shops didn't really exist. If you had a muffler problem, you just took it to your local all-purpose garage. When the owner of Speedy was explaining his business to Gudis, he actually got emotional talking about how poorly people were treated by ordinary garages when they brought their cars in for minor repairs. He said, "Where else but a garage can you go in with an expensive piece of merchandise and get ignored?" The Speedy owner wanted to treat his customers with respect. And there was the key to the advertising idea. It wasn't the number of Speedy locations, it wasn't the price, and it wasn't the guarantee. It was how customers were treated when they walked through the door. Again, Oscar Ross came up with the perfect line. It said, "At Speedy, you're a somebody." Writer Doug Linton and art director Gary Carr came up with a very funny TV commercial. It began with a husband quietly getting out of bed early in the morning while his wife is still asleep. He changes into his golf clothes without a sound. He tiptoes down the stairs to the kitchen. He gingerly steps over the family dog. He prepares a drink in a mixer and steps into a closet to turn the mixer on. Then he comes out, grabs his golf clubs, and tiptoes out into the driveway, gets into his car, then turns the key. The muffler is so loud, it not only wakes up his wife, it wakes up the entire angry neighborhood. Hilarious. Then, hubby takes his car to Speedy, where they happily take care of him. You can find the commercial on YouTube, and it's still as funny today as it was in 1971. By promising courteous service in a category not known for it, Speedy muffler sales went up a whopping 30% in the first 6 months alone.
1: At Speedy, you're a somebody.
0: By 1972, Gudis Goldberg Soren was the seventh largest Canadian-owned agency with a staff of over 130 people. Other advertising accounts started knocking on the door. One of those was Wonder Bra. The team at Gudis created a commercial based on a fashion shoot with a photographer and model. CBC refused to air the commercial as the network wouldn't allow ads that showed women wearing just a bra. Bikinis, yes. A bra, no. The commercial featured a jingle that I bet a lot of you still remember.
2: "We care about the shape you're in. Wonderful, wonderful. Wonder Bra."
0: Very quickly, Wonder Bra became the number one brand in its category. In 1972, Jerry Gudis became the first Canadian ad person to write a book on the business titled "Have I Ever Lied to You Before?" In it, Gudis summed up his philosophy saying, "Almost good enough isn't good enough." He demanded big ideas, so he hired the best talent, the top photographers. He insisted on building the best sets, and he encouraged commercials to be shot on location, even if that location was in Europe. It may have kept profits down, but the results were undeniable. His clients' revenues went up, and Gudis Goldberg Soren won countless awards for their work. Jerry Gudis was also fearless when it came to pitching new business. Ever the advertising bad boy, he once offered Preparation H the line, "Kiss your hemorrhoids goodbye." He didn't get the business. When he went after the Canadian Club whiskey account, he sent a baseball bat over to Hiram Walker with the Canadian Club logo printed on it, along with a note that said, "We'll help you club your competition." He got the business. When he was pitching the CIL paint account, he began the boardroom pitch by thanking CIL for awarding him the business. The client reminded Gudis they hadn't awarded the account yet. Gudis said, "We'll see." He got the account. When the agency lost Formosa Springs Beer as a client, it drove Goodis crazy. He wanted it back. When he later heard Formosa was not happy with its new agency, Goodis immediately sent President Tony Toledo a letter asking if Goodis Goldberg Soren could get another crack at the account. Toledo wrote back saying, maybe, but added, don't call us, we'll call you. The word don't was underlined. Goodis wondered how to keep in touch with the brewery president if he wasn't allowed to call or write. So he came up with an idea. He would communicate with them through the personal ads in the Toronto newspapers. So Goodis placed an ad that said, Antonio, come back. All is forgiven. Jerry. Another said, Antonio, stop playing hard to get. Jerry. Still another said, how about dealing some clubs and diamonds again? Love, Jerry. Referring to Formosa Diamond and Club Ales. Goodis got the account back again. A few years later, the brewery was purchased by a tobacco company. The president told him he could keep the account if he stopped making anti-smoking speeches, which Goodis was known to do. Goodis said no, and he was fired again. One of the great legacies of Jerry's agency was the fact so many of its campaigns lasted so long, such a rarity in the world of advertising. But Goodis had a nose for spotting a big idea. At Speedy or a Somebody ran for decades. When Goodis landed the Swiss Chalet account, the restaurant chain only had 6 locations in Ontario and Quebec. The basic premise was simple: excellent barbecue chicken at moderate prices. So his agency came up with this slogan.
3: Swiss Chalet, always so good for so little.
0: Every commercial showed delicious chicken rotating over hard wood charcoal, and the end of every ad featured a local celebrity enjoying their Swiss Chalet dinner. It was a huge success, and Swiss Chalet grew quickly to have over 50 locations. That slogan, too, ran for years. Then Goodis landed the Harvey's hamburger chain. Harvey's predated McDonald's in Canada. It never really advertised, but once McDonald's entered the market, it had to start. Creative director Doug Linton noticed that McDonald's slogans were rarely about the food. You deserve a break today and we do it all for you were about the experience, Ronald McDonald, and kids. So Harvey's chose to advertise to adults and highlight the fact you could personalize your char-broiled burger, unlike at McDonald's. Linton wrote this slogan and set it to music.
4: Harvey's makes your hamburger a beautiful thing.
0: Within 1 year, sales jumped up 28%. I still see that line on Harvey's website over 30 years later. In 1974, Jerry Goodis was asked to help promote a different kind of product, a prime minister to be exact, named Pierre Trudeau. Goodis was recruited by Senator Keith Davey. A special team was assembled, cherry-picking the top people from various advertising agencies who were liberal-friendly. It was a team of rivals, dubbed Red Leaf Communications. The assignment appealed to Goodis, who grew up in a politically active home, as mentioned earlier. Trudeau needed commercials to secure a third term, and Goodis happily applied his skill set. He found Trudeau to be a whip-smart politician who demanded unvarnished feedback from those around him. If you didn't give it to him straight, you were out. The TV advertising was a success, and Trudeau was re-elected. During the campaign, Davey and Goodis had a meeting at 24 Sussex. Trudeau invited them both to stay for lunch. As they walked into the dining room, Davey pulled Goodis aside and said, "Whatever you do, don't sit in the chair closest to the north window. There was a special hotline phone under that particular chair, and only Trudeau was allowed to sit there. As they were ushered into the dining room, Gutis was so engrossed in the conversation, he sat right in the special hotline chair. Keith Davies' eyes bugged out of his head. Gutis suddenly realized his faux pas and turned beet red. Trudeau told Gutis to relax, and if the phone rang, to just answer it. Gutis could hardly eat his lunch, petrified the phone under his posterior would ring. It was maybe the only time the MC of the Travelers and the frontman of Gutis Goldberg Soren was ever at a loss for words. Journalist Peter Newman once said that Jerry Gutis was a self-made man who worshipped his creator. There was no doubt Gutis had an ego, and he could showboat with the best of them. But the pocket-sized ad man with the bad comb-over worked hard for his clients. He not only promoted their products, he believed in them. He drank Canadian Club whiskey, he got his mufflers from Speedy, and his casual shoes were hush puppies. There was just one exception. He never wore a Wonder Bra. But he could spot talent. He created an environment where creative minds could do their best work. He established a high bar for creative standards, and he kicked his way into a very waspy industry. When Jerry Gutis died in 2002, one of the creative people he had taken a chance on, who went on to found another terrific agency years later, said it was no overstatement to say Gutis Goldberg Soren was the only ad agency in Canada that looked and sounded as good as the best ad agencies in New York. The work Gutis inspired rang out for decades in a business where campaigns have the lifespan of a mayfly. He was chronically unhappy with the ad industry as a whole, feeling it constantly embarrassed itself with terrible commercials. He spoke out about it at every opportunity and made a lot of enemies. But at the end of the day, his work was known from Buena Vista to the Vancouver Island because he had us all under his influence. I'm Terry O'Reilly. This episode was recorded in the Terrestream Mobile Recording Studio. Producer, Debbie O'Reilly. Sound engineer, Jeff Devine. Under the Influence theme by Casey Pick, Jeremiah Pick, and James Ayton. Thank you to the National Film Board for the clips from Have I Ever Lied to You Before documentary. 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
7: My name is Siaya, and I live in the most beautiful place on Earth. 7 months ago, I blew up my life, and a lot has shifted since then. 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
11: Summer's Bounty in the Garden is delivering basket loads of goodies. Of course, it's great to enjoy these fruits and vegetables fresh, but if you're hoping to preserve some of them, stay tuned for tips and recipes coming up on Maritime Noon.
12: Mm-hmm. It's 12 o'clock. Good afternoon. I'm Cassie Williams. Here's what's making news in the Maritimes. People are reacting to news that Marco McLeod has resigned from his job as Nova Scotia's Minister of Energy. He confirmed the decision on social media last night. It follows a controversy that blew up after it emerged that prior to taking office, he released a rap song with misogynistic lyrics. He apologized, but now says the issue has become a distraction. Adsom House was the first group to publicly question his place as minister. Laurie Turnbull is a political scientist from Dalhousie. She says there will be questions about why Premier Tim Houston did not take action earlier.
13: The Premier is the one to set the standard for who he wants in cabinet and what kind of behavior he'll accept. That includes past and present. And he could have used the moment to say, to make it clear to everybody that this is an issue he really cares about. Make sure that people understand this is very important to him and this is where he draws the line. But he didn't do that. He waited weeks to do this. I don't think that's the best look for the government.
12: A statement from Premier Tim Houston's office says he had accepted McLeod's resignation and thanked him for his work. The province says McLeod will continue to serve as MLA for Pictou West. Houston will return to the role of Energy Minister. And we'll have more on this story coming up next on Maritime Noon. He's still in Nova Scotia. A criminal case involving the stepfather of missing Pictou County children Jack and Lily Sullivan has been delayed again. Daniel Martel was charged in January with sexual assault, assault and forcible confinement involving an adult complainant. Crown and defense lawyers appeared in Pictou Provincial Court today. Prosecutor Bill Gorman says RCMP are still determining what evidence is relevant to the charges and must be disclosed to the defense. The case returns to court in November. Martel was living with Jack, Lily, and their mother when the children disappeared in May of 2025. They remain missing despite a large RCMP investigation. On Prince Edward Island, Hilton McLennan has been added to Premier Rob Lance's cabinet. McLennan will take over from Blois Thompson as Agriculture Minister. It's the eighth time in the last 12 months a cabinet has been shuffled. Lance says one of those was because former Health Minister Mark McLean died, and he says since then people have been taking on added roles.
14: We're refocusing for the fall legislature. Everybody's been working very hard throughout the summer months, focused on health care, energy, affordability, and our land issues. And those are the issues that we're focused on going forward.
12: As a result of the shuffle, Jill Burridge is the new energy minister, adding to her role as Minister of Finance and Affordability. Jen Redmond is now minister responsible for the status of women, and Zach Bell takes over the Economic Development, Trade, and Artificial Intelligence portfolio. Well, with Canada-U.S. trade negotiations at an impasse, Prime Minister Mark Carney says he's bringing manufacturing jobs home. The government spending $4.7 billion to build more than 300 passenger cars for Via Rail.
15: For too long, we bought from abroad what we were more than capable of building right here at home. For the first time in four decades, those cars will be produced and assembled and maintained in our country. Cars that used to be built in the United States will be built right here in Thunder Bay.
12: They'll also be built in La Pocatière, Quebec. The contract going to Alstom. The government says the work will support 700 jobs. The new cars will replace some that are nearly 70 years old. In international news, Ukrainian President Volodymyr Zelensky will return to Canada next week. Radio Canada has confirmed the trip through independent sources. The visit could include two stops, not yet known. Zelensky was last here in December when he met with the Prime Minister in Halifax. So far, the Prime Minister's office is declining comment. Feminist icon Gloria Steinem has died. Her foundation says she died yesterday surrounded by loved ones. Steinem was a co-founder of Ms. Magazine, created two women's rights advocacy groups, and helped launch Take Our Daughters to Work Day. Gloria Steinem was 92. Back in the Maritimes, Nova Scotia crews are back at the Dares Lake Dam outside of Lunenburg today to try to fix a breach that's impacted the town's drinking water supply and closed a school. Officials say the priority today is restoring safe access to the site so crews can do their work. People in the town are being asked to reduce water use to essential needs like drinking, cooking, sanitation, and hygiene. As a precaution, Blue Nose Academy is closed today, and people are being asked to stay away from the dam while crews do their work. And finally, Halifax Water is warning about a risk of localized flooding from the heavy rain that's expected over the next few days. Environment Canada has issued a special weather statement forecasting possible amounts of 30 to 50 millimeters between this evening and Saturday night right across the Maritimes. A news release from Halifax Water says people can help avoid flooding by clearing debris from storm drains or catch basins. The utility also says people with driveway culverts should make sure nothing is blocking the flow of water. That's a look at your news. Your weather is next.
16: Hi, good afternoon. I'm CBC meteorologist Tina Simkin. Cloudy skies with periods of rain across New Brunswick throughout the day today. Temperatures will range between 15 degrees across northwest New Brunswick to around 21 degrees inland, with the winds becoming southerly at 20 kilometers per hour. On average, picking up about 5 to 15 millimeters of rain, but higher amounts can be expected today, 10 to 20 millimeters in the west. The rain continues overnight tonight. Temperatures will drop down between 11 and 15 degrees, with another 5 to 20 millimeters possible, with southeasterly winds at 20 gusting up to 40 kilometers per hour. For Prince Edward Island, increasing clouds throughout the afternoon with chances for showers, and the winds pick up out of the south at around 20 kilometers per hour, and temperatures hold near 21 degrees. Tonight, periods of rain will develop anywhere from 5 to 15 millimeters of rain, with the winds picking up out of the southeast, 20 gusting up to 40 kilometers per hour, and heavy rain is expected for tomorrow. And in Nova Scotia, periods of rain will develop in the west and continue to spread eastward during the day. A chance for a shower in the east, certainly possible, but the heavier rain will come in from west to east, and it really starts to intensify for this evening and into Friday. Temperatures today will hover anywhere from 18 degrees along areas of the coast to 22 degrees inland. A trace to 5 millimeters of rain is expected in the east, but about 5 to 10 millimeters today can be expected in the west. Tonight, about 10 to 20 millimeters on average, but there will be pockets of heavier amounts, and the rain will continue throughout the day tomorrow, but it will start to taper off from west to east. There are also risks of thunderstorms in the forecast, and they will locally produce heavier amounts of rain. Maritime Noon starts now.
11: Thank you, Tina. I'm Bob Murphy. Welcome to Maritime Noon. Coming up today on the phone in, it's a great time of year to preserve fruits and vegetables from the garden. Did you ever consider turning those tomatoes into ketchup?
17: Ketchup is basically sugar with tomato, you know, cooked down and reduced. So this one had vinegar, a lot of spice, garlic. She used cayenne, I think cloves and cinnamon, and it gave it this very rich kind of, I don't know, just a unique flavor.
11: Join our conversation with author and canning expert Elizabeth Pierce as we discuss the many ways to capture the flavors from your garden. Coming up today on the Maritime Noon Phone-In.

0: But first, as we're hearing in the news, Marco McLeod has resigned as Nova Scotia's energy minister. He'll stay on as an MLA. The decision was confirmed on social media late last night. It follows weeks of controversy following the revelation that McLeod had released music with misogynistic lyrics years before he became a politician. Megan Hansford is the Housing Support Program Manager at ADSEM for Women and Children, a nonprofit organization in Halifax. She's also a member of the Minister's Table on Gender-Based Violence in Nova Scotia and has a PhD in Family Violence and Intervention. Megan, welcome to the show.
1: Good afternoon, Bob. Thank you for your time and having me on.
0: Well, thanks for being with us. The news of these lyrics surfaced last month, and the Premier's office says before resigning, McLeod spent several weeks meeting with advocacy groups such as yours. What did people at ADSEM House tell Marco McLeod?
1: So we did have the opportunity to meet with the former minister, Sherry Lecker, our executive director, met with him personally. And really to discuss the harms that were caused and actually more importantly, how we take responsibility and demonstrate accountability for actions is really what matters most.
0: He's apologized for his actions. He says he's very sorry for the harm they've caused. Do you think it was a sincere apology?
1: I mean, we all make mistakes. We appreciate the apology and that he's, you know, acknowledged the need to take more time to focus on his journey around learning about gender-based violence and kind of the impacts. But, you know, what really is unacceptable for us is the response from the Premier's office and the caucus office characterizing these comments simply as bad language. And that minimizes and normalizes misogyny and violence. So for us, language, you know, it matters. It shapes how we think, how we behave, and ultimately what our society and our communities are willing to tolerate.
0: I've also heard language such as this has become a distraction to the energy file at a very important time in the province's history. I mean, did you want him to resign? Did ADSEM House want him to resign?
1: I mean, you know, apologies without meaningful action don't amount to accountability at all. And to be clear, we did not call for resignation. And now what we're left with, unfortunately, is someone who's resigned, a deflection on another priority. We still don't have any action, commitment, or accountability from the caucus or the Premier's office. And nothing really has been gained from this. Energy, of course, is a priority and should be. And 2 years ago, the province declared that gender-based violence is an epidemic and should be treated with the same priority, a status, and urgency as energy. Both can exist with priority and focus at the same time.
0: So if you look at the timeline, it sounds like you have a number of different issues with the way this all unfolded then, not just the last 2 or 3 weeks, but even going back even further in Mr. McLeod's history in politics and before?
1: Yeah, so for us, it's more than Mr. McLeod. You know, for us, I sit on the Minister's Table of Gender-Based Violence along experts and individuals with lived experience. And this government has tasked us with helping to guide a society-wide epidemic-level response to violence against women. And the question that I'm left with after all of this is how are we meant to lead a society-wide response when the government and its elected officials can't acknowledge the harm, the need for internal action and culture change within their own institutions. So that is where we really do want to see some change and some action around the vetting process, looking at having gender-based violence analysis training available and mandatory to all members of caucus and legislature and cabinet and supporting staff so that they can be aware to be able to move this forward and actually change the society-wide response and culture shift, because that actually has to happen from the top. And we are just really not seeing that.
0: Can you talk more about the harms caused by an event like this or an incident like this, a scandal like this?
1: I think the biggest piece is that it's the dismissiveness of language and that it's a distraction and that it just perpetuates the notion of misogyny and even when we look at, as we're all kind of heading back to school today, all of our children are heading back to school today, these messages start from a very early age for boys and for girls. And out on the playground, you know, we've all heard boys chasing around girls, pulling their hair, and the response to that is, you know, don't worry about that. He's doing that. He's teasing you. He's hurting you because he likes you. He has a crush on you. Or boys will be boys. Or when, you know, she reports it, it's diminished as something. And, you know, the girl needs to move to class or the girl needs to get over it. So these conversations, this language actually is the cornerstone and foundation of how we respond from a very early age and teach our children, our boys and our girls around this, and that is normalized as a normal thing that we should all accept, and we do not accept, and the change needs to happen from leadership, especially those in legislature and those with the power and privilege like the premier and the former minister.
0: Do you see similarities with this case and the incident back in 2024 when the then Conservative Justice Minister Brad Johns refused to acknowledge that gender-based violence was an epidemic? He eventually resigned too, but again, it took some time.
1: Elected officials hold positions of privilege and influence, and with that comes responsibility. And it is really upsetting that here we are, same scenario around language, and no action has been taken around that learning or around working with legislature. So if the government is serious around addressing gender-based violence as an epidemic, as they have said, the leadership needs to happen, and that culture change and that thought process needs to happen within. And we can see how fast government can move with COVID and with different actions being able to happen. So they can have these conversations and they can start to do this learning, and they need to. We don't need more apologies. We don't need more resignations. What Nova Scotians need is awareness, the accountability and action, and the meaningful culture change, starting with the elected officials to lead our province in that change.
0: Megan, so good to get your thoughts. Appreciate it very much. Thanks for joining us.
1: Thank you so much.
0: Megan Hansford is the Housing Support Program Manager at ADSM for Women and Children. She's also a member of the Minister's Table on Gender-Based Violence in Nova Scotia and has a PhD in Family Violence and Intervention. We asked to speak with Marco McLeod this morning, but didn't hear back from the caucus office. Premier Tim Houston, though, was asked about McLeod's resignation about an hour ago in Halifax when he met with reporters, including the CBC's Michael Gorman.
2: Look, I have great respect for Marco and his commitment to, certainly to the energy portfolio as a cabinet minister, but to the people of Pictou West. The reality is that being in cabinet is demanding. Public life is demanding. So I think for him to make the decision that at this time he would step back from cabinet and focus on other things, the constituents in his area, also his own learning and growing, I certainly understand that. I mean, there's also no question that there was political noise and political opinions that take place when these types of situations arise. But I think his decision to step back and focus on his constituents and his own learning, I think is, I can respect that decision.
3: Was it his, one follow-up on that. Was it his decision, or did you suggest to him that maybe he should take a step back?
2: No, it was his. He came to me, but we had a chat, and we talked through a few things, and I respected his decision and accepted his resignation.
4: He admitted that he didn't tell the party about this rap album when he was being vetted as a candidate.
3: Do you think that's okay?
2: I think we are where we are, right? I mean, he acknowledged what he did was wrong. He apologized for it. Yeah, he's made a considerable investment in meeting with groups, talking with people, taking courses, learning, you know, but the ramifications of these things. I don't think you can ask a lot more of a person. I mean, we're all adults. We all pass. When you take accountability and you apologize and you show a commitment to doing better, that's all you can ask of a person.
4: Do you think withholding the information was wrong or poor judgment?
2: I think we got to a place from discussions and understanding. I mean, I appreciate that people want to point fingers and nitpick and pile on. I'm not on the pylon page. Like, the guy took accountability. He apologized. He's taking all of the steps that you can ask of a human being. And there'll be lots of people who want to pile on, even in future days, and I'm sure next week as well, when we get to the legislature, people will look to make political gains off of one person's mistake and tragedy. I'm not on that page.
4: Tragedy? Where's the
2: tragedy? No, the fact that he feels incredible remorse over that, and he's taking steps to address that.
0: That's Nova Scotia Premier Tim Houston. If you have thoughts to share about this story, call our talkback line. The number is 565-5463 or send us an email, marnoon@cbc.ca.

0: Today's phone-in about canning and preserving is coming up in a few minutes, so you can start calling now. Before we get there, though, the topic of yesterday's phone-in was the diagnosis and treatment of Parkinson's disease. We talked about the early and varying symptoms, and we heard from numerous people who are living with the condition. A neurologist also walked us through some of the medications, including levodopa and a surgical treatment known as deep brain stimulation. And some callers asked about other approaches to control the symptoms of Parkinson's. That prompted Irene Doyle to leave this message.
1: The program with the neurologist, it was wonderful, absolutely wonderful. I want to make a comment also about, people talked about all these things that work, taking different things and help and all that kind of stuff. It's important for it to not to use anecdotal evidence as true evidence. And we're a very vulnerable population. If somebody said that if you have X every day, 10 times a day, a week, whatever, you're going to be better. Most of us would try it. And so I think that neurologists are challenged with us coming and saying, well, I read this article and blah, blah, blah, blah, and all that. My suggestion is be very careful about using anecdotal evidence as evidence. Thank you.
0: And thank you, Irene. James Boxall of Halifax lives with Parkinson's, and his comments touched on yesterday's phone-in, but also apply to our show on Tuesday about the growing popularity of e-bikes. He writes, in part, Parkinson's sucks. All I can ask of people is two things. First, support a foundation doing research, outreach, and public awareness. Second, watch where you are going. Please get your heads off the screen as you're walking or driving. Don't race down the sidewalk by any mode of movement. Take a look to see if someone like me is having trouble walking, shuffling, with or without some aid like a cane. You can really make a good day really bad. Thanks, James. And just before we wrap things up on this point, a couple of events coming up in the Maritimes. Parkinson's IQ Plus You is an event about living well with Parkinson's and learning about the latest research, as well as connecting with local resources. It takes place on October 24th from 10 to 2:30 at Delta Hotels Beausejour in Moncton. And on September the 12th, the Parkinson's Superwalk will take place at DeWolf Park in Bedford, Nova Scotia from 10 a.m. to 12:30.
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0: After 12 o'clock, while many of us have been enjoying the long summer days in the garden, the warmth of the sun and the rain have helped tomatoes, beans, berries, and much more grow and flourish. Now, you can enjoy that produce fresh, yes, but you may also be interested in preserving some of it. And if you have stories or questions about the art of preserving, give us a call today on the phone-in. We're keen to hear about your recipes as well. Or if preserving is something you've never done before and you need some help getting started, our expert is here to help. So give us a call. 1-800-565-1940 is the number, and our email is marnoon@cbc.ca. That expert is Elizabeth Pierce. She's back with us. She's a lifelong preserver and the author of the book Grow Hope, A Simple Guide to Creating Your Own Food Garden at Home. And at the end of the book, there are some recipes and suggestions for preserving. So lots in there. Elizabeth, welcome back.
3: Thank you. Thanks so much.
0: And I should mention we have 3 signed copies of that book to give away to callers who make it on the show today. And we'll try to announce those names at the end of the show.
3: Exciting.
0: I think the last time you were in was the spring.
3: Yes, it was.
0: Filled with hope and optimism, and things were just starting to grow. And now here we are. The garden's bounty is upon us.
3: Yeah, and it was a very bountiful year, I think, for a lot of us. Unlike last year, when it was so hot and dry for much of August, this year has been a pretty good blend, I think, of sun and rain for much of Nova Scotia and probably the other maritime provinces as well. So I think a lot of us are really experiencing a boom in our veg coming in out of the garden this year.
0: Yeah, and kind of scurrying some of it away. What's the last thing you've put your hand to as far as preserving something out of the garden goes?
3: Oh, my gosh. I kind of recruited my family family to help me with this huge influx of beans. We had a ton of pole beans, bush beans, every kind of beans. I had two grocery bags full every time I went out to pick every 2 or 3 days last week. So it kind of got a little crazy. So we are actually freezing beans last week, blanching them. Mm-hmm. So for those who don't know about blanching, it's how you prepare things for the freezer so it doesn't get freezer burned, kind of halt the enzymes that cause spoilage. So you dip it for 3 minutes into a boiling water bath, and then you put it put the beans into ice water and then dry them off a little bit in your salad spinner or with towels, and then put them in a bag and throw them in the freezer. So that's pretty much what we were doing last week.
0: Great. Did the beans beat out the tomatoes as far as the size and weight of involved, I guess?
3: Well, the tomatoes are still kind of coming on. I feel like we have not reached peak tomato season yet. Last week was the peak, I think, of the beans in my garden up in Tatumgush, at my mom's place. But this week the tomatoes are starting to come in. And for those who are into, you know, making their own sauces and things, probably you know that, you know, the paste tomatoes like Roma,

0: don't fancy, you know, a lot of hot stove work at this time of year.
1: Well, I think you probably whet some people's appetites when we played that clip off the top of the show of you talking about ketchup, making ketchup. We didn't get the full explanation of how to go about doing that. I know you've talked about it in the past, but why don't we just run through it quickly? Because I don't know, it seems very novel to me. I had never thought of making ketchup, but it's a tradition in your family, right?
0: Oh my gosh, yes. And once you've tasted homemade ketchup, I think going back to the old store-bought Heinz or French's or what have you is kind of a disappointment. Because, you know, if you've got a really nice ketchup recipe, I think it's one that has a lot of flavor. So it'll probably be heavy on the garlic. It has, of course, vinegar and sugar, which are the main components of the ketchup beyond the tomatoes. But I like ones that have some warming spice, like even a cinnamon or a clove or mace or allspice or something that gives it that kind of warmth. It's a little zestier than the average ketchup. And it's really gets even more strong tomato flavor by being cooked slowly over many hours on a stove. And in my family, I'm sure I've told this story. I apologize if you've already heard it. But my grandmother always made her ketchup on the wood stove at her place, our place on the North Shore, because she was a creature of the 1930s and she didn't believe in wasting electricity. And because this ketchup had to simmer for about 6 hours to reduce down to its beautiful concentrated flavor, she would wait until a cold day, a rainy day, make a fire in the wood stove and then put the ketchup on to simmer all day, basically. And the smell was absolutely heavenly. It was just really rich and tomatoey and spicy and everything else. And it would come out this beautiful dark red, almost a maroon color. And then she would, strain it to get rid of some of the skins off it. Although you don't have to do that. Some people just take a hand blender or a hand mixer or a blender or something and mix up the skins right in. But if you want something a little smoother, then you can just strain it and then bottle it. And these days, because it's so concentrated, it actually makes less. You know, you might have started with 20 cups of tomatoes and you end up with like 4 mm-hmm. at the end. So it's little enough that you can actually just put it in the fridge. You don't even have to heat process it, or you can give away a jar to a friend and just keep it in the fridge. So it won't last very long once it's there. It's so delicious.
1: People
0: so
1: love
0: great.
1: It.
0: Yeah,
1: okay.
0: It's delish.
1: Well, from ketchup on the North Shore of Nova Scotia to PEI, Pat is asking, who is actually from Ontario, I've never made mustard pickles. PEI mustard pickles taste so good. I grew up with PEI mustard pickles, but I do not know exactly the secret ingredients there. Pat's wondering, what is the secret? Can you list the main ingredients?
0: Okay, this may be controversial because everyone who's ever, you know, tasted a mustard pickle in the Maritimes, I think, believes firmly in their soul that theirs is the best mustard pickle. And I think all of that is totally valid. I applaud them for that. I also believe that my grandmother's mustard pickles were some of the best. And I can tell you the main ingredients, and I don't know if that would be the same for all. I think she added a few extra things, to be honest. But hers included cauliflower, little cucumbers cut up, red pepper. Not everyone uses red pepper, I think. Silver skin onions, those little teeny tiny little round onions that are so delicious, that took ages to peel and were a real pain for me when I was little. And celery cut up. And I think that was about it, actually. Now, some people will just make a basic mustard pickle with just cauliflower and maybe onion. Some people will add the cucumber. I think my grandmother liked the red pepper because it added color and it was just so pretty. It didn't add a lot to the flavor, but yeah. And of course the sauce that you put on it is a dry mustard base, which gives it that kind of yellowy color. Some people put turmeric or curry powder in there to make it even more yellow. So that could be a difference. Some people don't do that. So the flavor of the sauce can be quite different.
1: All right. Well, we certainly haven't covered all of the fruits and vegetables coming out of people's gardens at this time of the year. So we're going to keep going here and talk more about tips for preserving and also maybe touch on some recipes.
0: Yay.
1: 1-800-565-1940 is the number. And our email is marnoon@cbc.ca. If you'd like to get involved today, we're giving away 3 signed copies of Elizabeth's book to callers who make it onto the show today. That book is called Grow Hope, A Simple Guide to Creating Your Own Food Garden at Home. But before we go to the phones and more emails, we're going to touch base with Cassie Williams, who has a look at the latest news headlines. Hi, Cassie.
2: Hi, Bob. Well, RCMP in Stratford PEI say 7 people were injured, 1 seriously, after a head-on crash last night on Stratford Road. Alcohol and speed are believed to have been factors in the crash, according to a news release from the Mounties.

0: RCMP say they're still looking for the driver of one of the vehicles who allegedly fled the scene after the crash. Also in the news, one person has died after a fire in the community of Inverness, Cape Breton. The Mounties say first responders were called to the fire in Pleasant Hill last Friday before 9 in the morning. When they arrived, they learned bystanders had went into the home on King's Road and pulled a person out after the fire had started, but the man was later pronounced dead. Police say they don't believe the fire is criminal in nature. And Halifax Water is warning about a risk of localized flooding from the heavy rain that's expected over the next few days. Environment Canada has issued a special weather statement forecasting as much as 30 to 50 millimeters between this evening and Saturday night right across the region. And I will have more news coming up at 1.
1: All right. Thank you, Cassie. Let's go to some emails here. Elizabeth Wayne, and we're still on the topic of pickles, asking, is it safe to cold can pickles? If so, how long can they safely be kept?
2: I'm not totally sure I understand cold can.
1: Yeah, he's got that in quotes.
2: Yeah, like for me, it kind of raises a little bit of an alarm bell for me, just because one of the principles for safe canning is sterility and making sure that there's no chance for any little bacteria or anything to get going in your canning jar. And one of the ways we do that is through heat. So the boiling water bath method is something that's really important once you've, you know, put your product in the jar and put it in, you know, in the boiling water bath. That will seal the jar and create a sterile environment in there for your product. It's also important to, you know, before the product goes into the jar, to make sure it's been boiled. And I think most modern canning resources will tell you hot pack. There's a phrase we use, hot pack your pickle or your relish or whatever, your jam. So it's going into a jar that's already been boiled or sterilized and is still hot, and the product going in is hot. So my instinct would be to say, no, that doesn't sound safe to me. I would always go with the heat process.
1: Okay. Well, and Wayne, if you have any other information that you want to share there, let me know, and we'll try to get that question answered for you as we go along here.
2: Yeah.
1: Lynn sent us an email, says, I make really delicious Hascap chutney, and I store it in the freezer because that is what the recipe states. If I put it in a hot water bath and seal it like a jam, would it be shelf stable, or would I have to do what would I have to do to make it shelf stable?
2: I'd really like to see the recipe that Lynn used for her Hascap chutney. I'm imagining that it probably contained vinegar or lemon juice or some other form of acidity to add to the recipe. Most berries are quite high in natural acidity, and that's really important for canning, because when you have low acid foods like most vegetables or meat or poultry or fish or anything, if you wanted to put that in a jar, you know, without any added acidity, you're creating a really good environment for, you know, bacteria, dangerous bacteria to multiply, even in a sealed jar. Like botulism, the dreaded B word of canning, can survive in an anaerobic sealed environment, like in a canning jar, and multiply in a low acid environment. So most berries are acidic enough that that's not much of a concern, but I would really want to see Lynn's recipe before I made a, you know, determination like on the safety. And I'm really not, like, canning is more of a science than an art, right? Like it really has
1: chemical rules, reactions.
2: Chemical reactions that go on that make, you know, you have to know the pH, you know, of the fruit or vegetable. There's some really useful, if you go online, you can look up the pH level of different berries and fruits. I used to have a table of them in one of my canning books. It was like, it goes from the most acid to the least acid, right? And it was really interesting because citrus fruit, of course, is very acid, right? Which is why we use lemon juice in canning, because it adds so much more acidity. So if you've got a lower acid kind of fruit, adding lemon juice to it can just increase that acidity enough to make it safer to can. But I would recommend that I'm not sure about Hascap. It's one of those newer berries too, that I don't know what its relative acid level is.
1: So, all right. Yeah. Well, unless we drill down on that recipe, we can't go any further on that one.
2: Sorry about that.
1: But thanks for the email, Lynn. We're going to go to the phones. Danny Thompson, you're calling from Green Bay on PEI. Welcome back to the show. And what's your question today?
3: Hey, Bob. Rhubarb, How would you do rhubarb? Would you just cut it up and freeze it?
2: Yeah,
3: or Okay.
2: Yeah, you can definitely do that. Rhubarb is one of those things that doesn't require any special treatment before you freeze it. So you can, just like you said, you can pick it, chop it up into chunks and throw it in a freezer bag and just, that's what I do with my rhubarb until I'm ready to can it or turn it into a dessert of some kind or another.
3: So that just like about inch chunks or something, or?
2: Yeah. Yeah, just that, right? That's perfect. Yep.
1: I know when, yeah, so go ahead, Danny, go ahead.
3: Now we're going to go to a little bit cucumbers. If you cut them up like in inch chunks, mm-hmm. and put them in the bottle just with vinegar, would that be all right, or?
2: There's a special technique that you should use if you're wanting to make, say, a dill pickle or a bread and butter pickle. And I would definitely consult, a recipe from a trusted source. Like perhaps if, you have access to the internet, you might check out, a website like Food in Jars, which has some really good dill pickle recipes, or even the Bernardin Canning Company has a website that has, recipes to make pickles safely. Probably like the brine that you would use for making the pickle, you would need to add some salt to that brine, to that vinegar as well, to make sure that it's going to preserve the cucumber safely.
3: Okay.
2: But there's, definite proportions. Like I said, canning is a science more than an art. So you don't kind of want to take chances with that and leave it on your shelf and have nasty little bacteria having a party in there.
3: Okay, another thing is tomatoes. If you just took tomatoes off the vine, mm-hmm. and froze them, mm-hmm. and then took them out, say, 4 months later, mm-hmm. to make something with them, would that be all right?
2: Yes, and that's a really handy way, too, to get rid of the skins. If you don't like those slimy kind of chewy skins on your tomatoes, when you take them out of the freezer, those skins are going to pop right off when those tomatoes have thawed, and it's going to be so easy to get rid of them. So that's one of the things that's like a simple trick for getting rid of skins on tomatoes. Because it's kind of like eating those skins, for me, is sort of like chewing on wet Kleenex or something. It's just not pleasant. Some people don't mind it. I don't really like it. So yeah, that's just
1: an easy thing.
2: Sticks
1: to the roof of your mouth
2: it
1: sometimes.
2: Does. Yeah. Yeah.
1: I've been there.
2: Yeah. Yeah, no one wants that.
1: All right, Danny.
3: Getting some of these nice vegetables to go with my baby chicks. They're 2 weeks old now, and they're coming.
2: That's exciting.
1: All kinds of things going on at your house.
3: Oh, yeah, always, Bob.
1: All right, Danny, good to hear from you again. Bob. Thanks for the call.
2: Bye.
3: Talk to you later.
1: Just to go back to the rhubarb for a second, Elizabeth, mm-hmm. Wendy was saying often her cousins peel their rhubarb to get rid of that stringiest fiber, speaking of skins and things that are not so palatable, perhaps. What do you think of that?
2: I've done that too. Sometimes it just happens naturally. You're chopping it, and if your knife isn't super sharp, you may not cut all the way through, and then you end up kind of peeling a long strand off with the knife. So the only thing I would say is that a lot of the color of the rhubarb is contained in the skin, that beautiful red color. So when you peel it off, you end up with basically green rhubarb. So if you're okay with that from an aesthetic, like color perspective, that's fine, but you do lose a little bit of that lovely rosy kind of ness of the rhubarb.
1: All right. Karen Flynn, you're calling from Fredericton. Welcome to the show. What's your question?
4: Hi. So I've got two quick questions. One is, being lazy, besides tomatoes, what else can you safely freeze without blanching it?
2: Aha. Yeah, I hear you on the laziness. I'm with you. One thing that I'm going to mention, just because I think a lot of people are feeling the onslaught of the zucchini, right now, is when you have a lot of zucchini, if you're a baker and you really like to use it in baking, like, I don't know, my husband is crazy about chocolate zucchini muffins, for example, and chocolate zucchini cake. So one thing I like to do is shred up those big baseball bat sized zucchini that are coming in. And that doesn't have to be blanched or frozen at all. That can just go in as a big blob into a freezer bag. Other things that I like, at this time of year, at some of the Sterling's markets. I don't know if you have a Sterling's near you, but they around this time of year, they always have a buy one, get one free bushel of bell peppers, which is a really great deal. And so I always go for that because I like to make salsa. But what I need to do then is process a whole lot of peppers at once. So I'll usually cut up some to make my salsa. And then the other bushel, I will just chop up into chunks and freeze the chunks. And then they're really handy to use later on for chilies, you know, like omelets, soups, whatever, what have you. So I like to have those on hand. A lot of other vegetables, though, like the greens, like if you have, I don't know, chard or beet greens or kale or even, you know, some people like to freeze carrots and corn and all that stuff. That stuff, unfortunately, does need to be blanched, and the beans, too. So, yeah, there's a couple of things that don't need, like the tomatoes, the zucchini and the peppers are the things that come to mind that don't need extra prep.
4: Okay. And the other question, my mother has a lovely large enamel canning pot for boiling her jars in. Mm-hmm. And when I've tried to find a similar thing, first of all, I can't find one that's that big anymore. And secondly, it seems to come as a set with, you know, 17 other canning things, including a book and a funnel and all these other things that I don't really want. So do you have any suggestions for where to actually buy canning supplies like that?
2: That's a really good question. And I have to say that I've always had good luck, not at the stores, but on things like Facebook Marketplace. I find that people will often get rid of their enamel canning jars on Facebook Marketplace because they thought they wanted to get into canning and then it ended up not working out for them. So Kijiji, any of those, you know, kind of secondhand. And, you know, you can check the canning pot when you go to pick it up and make sure it's not like really rusty or old or, you know, because they are kind of thin, like the bottom is thin. And so sometimes they can get a little squeegee inside. But yeah, like sometimes you'll see them on sale over at Canadian Tire and other places. Sometimes they're not sold as canning pots per se. You might see them listed as like a clam steamer or a lobster pot, or, you know, they're big enough to hold, you know, quite a few jars, but they might not be labeled as for canning. So you can just keep your eye out for that. Yeah, I find also too, just from personal experience, that often I can't remember where you're coming from, but
1: Fredericton.
2: Okay. Sometimes urban areas don't have as many canning supplies as rural areas do. So sometimes if you go to a Home Hardware in a rural part of your, you know, community, like just go to the outskirts or take a drive on the weekend and just go. I've had better success finding, you know, stuff that I needed in those rural places. I think rural people sometimes are, you know, good at keeping those traditions alive.
4: Okay, thank you.
1: All right, Karen. Thanks for the call. Josh is new to preserving, just wondering, can I reuse old jars from pasta sauce, etc.? You're not a big fan of that. Are you?
2: I'd like to see the pasta sauce. Like, is it a standard? Some of the pasta, like actually right now, I happen to be drinking my water out of an old pasta jar that says Atlas Mason on it. Can you see it, Bob?
1: I see that.
2: And it has a little lid, special lid on it that makes it easy to drink from. And this one actually is. This one was a pasta jar, and it has a standard size Mason lid. So one test that you can do for your jar, Josh, is to just, if you have standard size Mason lids and screw bands around your house, ones that came from, you know, like a standard Mason jar set or whatever, just see if it fits snugly on your pasta jar. And if it does, then it's probably okay to use for canning. If it doesn't fit or it seems loose or it's not screwing on right, then I would discard it.
1: Just to describe that a little bit more, that's the Mason lid is a little deeper than some of the other lids you see on other pasta sauce bottles. They're thinner. That sounds like that probably wouldn't apply.
2: It wouldn't work
1: in this case.
2: That's why I'm saying, like, you really have to, like, again, I'd want to look at his jar. Like, it's too bad he didn't send a photo and just see. But, like, this one I think came from, I can't remember the brand, but it was one of those ones that actually uses Mason jars. It says Atlas Mason on it.
1: Yeah.
2: And I peeled the label off and saw that it's actually embedded right in the glass. And so I just tried a lid on it. And it
1: you knew you weren't recycling that.
2: I wasn't going to recycle
1: it. Well, you are recycling it in
2: well,
1: a way.
2: I'm reusing it. I'm reusing it. But yeah.
1: Wasn't going in the blue bag.
2: No, it wasn't going in the blue bag. I was going to save that sucker.
1: Okay. Well, let's go back to the phones here. Florence McLaughlin on the line from Truro. Hi, Florence.
5: Hi.
1: Hi, go ahead.
5: Just a quick question. Just the last few years, they have coming out with pickling vinegar, and I always use just the regular vinegar. Does it really matter what vinegar you use.
2: I'm going to ask you, does the pickling vinegar mean, like, is it white vinegar or is it cider vinegar?
5: No, I think it was white. I never really paid too much attention to it, actually. Right. It's just
2: the really.
5: I always get the regular vinegar, but then there's, I think, 3.8 whatever percent and all this.
2: Okay. Normally, like, when I look for a vinegar, a pickling vinegar, whether it's white or cider vinegar, I will look for the percentage of acetic acid contained in that vinegar. And for me, like, the rule of thumb was 5% acetic acid. So that's, like, considered a safe level. Now, if you were going to use something stronger, like, you know, sometimes you find in the hardware store, you'll see 10% acetic acid vinegar. That's usually used for cleaning. It's a little too strong to use for canning. 5% is usually the standard. And some people wonder, oh, can I use balsamic or malt vinegar or other kinds of vinegar? And, you know, generally, like, some of those other ones may not have sufficient acidity, or they may change the flavor of the product that you're going to come out with. So, yeah, I mean, if it says it's pickling, it's for
5: 5% is the goal.
2: 5% is the goal, yeah.
5: Okay, yeah. Thank you.
2: Sure.
1: All right, thanks for the call. 1-800-565-1940 is the number you could call if you'd like to join today's conversation and have a chance to win a copy of Elizabeth's book, Grow Hope, A Simple Guide to Creating Your Own Food Garden at Home. We're going to be giving away three copies at the end of the show. Linda sent us an email saying, just to go back to canning pots, saying a suggestion for where to find large pots for canning, maybe try a restaurant supply retailer.
2: Yeah, absolutely. That's a really good suggestion, Linda. Yeah, we have one here in town. I think it's called Big Eric's. It used to be up in the North End. I used to go there all the time to look for large size pots for my projects, because sometimes, you know, you just get into a situation where you have like 200 tomatoes, and rather than do it in small batches in your regular size pot, you just want to get it all over with at once and just put them in a bigger pot. So that would be a good thing. Yeah, you might even try a place like, I don't know if Costco would have something like that, or, you know, I'm sure that some of the stores would probably have. At this time of year, this is like prime canning season. If you're ever going to find a big pot out there, it's going to be now.
1: Yeah. Okay. Jason Ducharme is overrun by raspberries. He says, I had a huge crop of raspberries, all of which are now frozen. I'll make some jam, but I'm interested in any other canning options, perhaps something more savory. Ideas are welcome. He's from Mispeck in New Brunswick.
2: Oh, interesting. I'm really jealous, actually, of his raspberries. I didn't have a great raspberry crop myself this year, so I'm just a little jealous. but yeah, one thing I've done in the past is if I have a lot of frozen raspberries and other something else, like maybe rhubarb or strawberry or something, I'll often like put them together in a pot with a little water and just boil it and turn it into like a drink, right? Or a concentrate to add to club soda or Sprite or something, just for like a refreshing drink. Like I'll strain the juice and use it that way. I've never heard of a raspberry chutney. That doesn't mean that it's not out there somewhere. I've heard lots of apple and rhubarb kind of chutneys. Raspberry is one of those really like, I think, coveted sweet flavors that most people think of, you know, for jams, jellies, etc. But yeah, like that would be an interesting experiment actually to see if it would go well as a savory. I've never heard of it myself, but now you've alerted me to it. I'm going to have to look into that.
1: Okay. In the meantime, let's touch base with Gary Collins, who's in Gaspereau in Nova Scotia. Gary, welcome to the show. What's your question?
6: Thanks. They have to do with pears. This year, for the first time in ages, I have an abundance of them, and I'm looking around for things to do. The recipes that I've found so far, though, recommend a huge amount of granulated sugar. And it's so funny because I think of fruit as having a lot of natural sugar. And I don't know, is there a way of getting around adding all that sugar to a recipe and, you know, still having nice pear preserves?
2: Yeah, pears are such a wonderful sweet fruit, especially when we cook them or heat them. They just seem to, it seems to bring out their natural sweetness so beautifully. I remember a few years ago coming into, very fortunately, a large number of pears from a friend's tree. And one of the things I did with it was I just cut them all up and put them in my slow cooker. and left them overnight, just slow sort of, you know, cooking away there. In the morning, I didn't even peel them because these had very delicate kind of peels on them. I think they were Bartlett's or Clap, you know, some of the earlier varieties, not the winter ones. And okay. In the morning, I just took out, like I got my hand blender out and I pureed them and I turned them into this very delicious pear sauce. It was quite a bit like applesauce, but to me, it had a much sweeter, more intense, you know, kind of pear flavor. You could add a little ginger to that or a little cinnamon, but basically it's fabulous on its own. I didn't end up canning it, although I think you probably could. You'd probably want to add some lemon juice to it and just check the pH of the pear, you know, in, on one of those charts. I just kept it in the fridge and ate it on yogurt, and it was fabulous. I've also made pear preserves with, they're just sliced pears, basically, in a sweet syrup with vanilla bean. But those did have a fair bit of sugar, and they were necessary to the recipe in order to maintain the safety. I'm trying to think. Oh, one thing, I don't know if you have a dehydrator or can get a hold of one, but I have made fabulous fruit leather out of pears, one of those fruits that really lends itself well to, once you turn it into a puree like I did, and when you've got super ripe pears, you don't even need to cook it. You can just like peel them, mash them, or blend them, get a nice puree, spread it onto one of those sheets in your dehydrator, and just like leave it on medium for maybe 12 hours, and you can peel it off, and it's just this delicious. You don't need to add any sugar to it. It brings out the sweetness so beautifully, and it's an easy way to deal with a number of pears at once. So if you have a friend or so, if you don't have a dehydrator yourself, like asking a friend about that would be great. I just find that's probably one of the easiest, safest ways to do pears. And then you can stick it in your lunchbox or your kid's lunchbox or something.
6: Okay. My other question, thank you, is about how early you can start really working with pears. I have a lot of green ones now. And can I either peel or leave them the way they are and start getting them ready to preserve? Or do I have to wait for them to ripen more? When they ripen, they're delicious to eat right off the counter, but they sometimes go a little bit brown, a little bit yellow, and the texture's different.
2: Yeah, and I'm glad you brought that up, because pears are one of those fruits that actually ripen from the inside out, and we don't actually know how ripe they are until we bite into it. We've all had that experience, right? That highly disappointing experience of biting into a pear that we thought was just perfect, and actually on the inside there's this brown mush.
1: Thinking it was going to take out your teeth the outside and then soft
2: exactly.
1: on the inside.
2: Exactly. It's so like that's the deception of the pear. So I would say if you're going to can them, you want to err on the side of unripeness. Like just go a little bit on the green side, because when they get into that mushy state, they're just going to disintegrate if you try to heat process them or do anything with them in a jar. It'll just turn to mush. So I would, definitely go with slightly underripe. And you can test your pears, like cut into one, you know, and see, does it seem crispy? When you cut into it, is there any brown or mushiness on the inside close to the seed part? And if there is, I would consider turning it into a puree at that point, or, you know, rather than trying to can it, if you expect it to remain, you know, in its pear form.
6: Okay, that's wonderful help. Thanks for the puree idea. I'm going to try it.
2: Oh, I hope you enjoy it.
1: Yeah, thanks for the call, Gary.
6: Okay, you're welcome.
1: Patty in PEI says, loving your show, though sadly we moved this summer, so have no garden. So Patty's asking for next year. Would it be passable, when making things that need a long simmer, like ketchup and tomato sauce, to use my Instapot instead? We love using it to cook beets fast, and more importantly, there's no mess on the floor and stove.
2: I think that would be a great idea. I have to confess, I don't have an Instapot, but I've heard a lot of great things about it. For those of us who don't have hours and hours to kind of linger in the kitchen, you know, watching over our fruits and veg, I think that would be a really great way to kind of quickly reduce down your tomato sauce or anything, like your pears, even if for apples or anything you wanted to turn into a sauce. I'm just wondering, because I haven't used one myself, like how much evaporation would happen if you keep the lid on all the time? Because when I do my tomato sauce, I leave the lid off so that the steam can escape and then it reduces down a little faster. but you'd have to educate me, I think, on, you know, how quickly things cook in the Instapot and how much evaporation would happen, like if you were making something with a lot of liquid.
1: Mm. Danita McKinnon, you're in Upper Tantallon in Nova Scotia. What's your question today?
7: Good day. Yes, I'm so glad this subject is on. I'm looking so forward to trying some of the recipes. My garden turned out wonderful this year, and I have an abundance of green onions. And recently we went to an Acadian restaurant down by Peggy's Cove, Café La Cadie, and they were serving pickled green onions, and they had it in mayo and this and that. And I was wondering if you knew of anything like that. And could I add chives and garlic scapes to that as well?
2: That sounds totally delicious. And now I really want to go down to Peggy's Cove to Café La Cadie and try it. I'm wondering, like, were the green onions in the brine, were they still kind of green, or did they look like they'd been there for a while and they were kind of brown and cooked tasting?
7: No, they weren't brown. They had I didn't look at them close, but you could tell a little bit of green mixed in with the mayo.
2: Okay, I'm thinking they might have done like a quick pickle, like they probably took the green, because green onions are so delicate, right? So they probably made a quick brine and just put it in the fridge for a few days and, you know, let it infuse a little bit. I'm guessing, but, you know, pickled onion, like regular pickled onions, you would not have to worry about the green part kind of going mushy. But I'm just thinking, like, yeah, I haven't actually tried this. This sounds, again, like a fabulous kind of a recipe. But it, to me, that would be something you would do a quick brine and keep in the fridge. And I would absolutely add garlics, chives, whatever fresh herbs you wanted to that. I think it could be really delicious. And another cool thing about when you've made a brine like that, that has an infusion of so many different flavors, I tend to save it once I've eaten all the pickle out of it, like the onions or the cucumber or whatever. I save the juice and I make it into a really lovely salad dressing. And it's so tangy and delicious. You just mix it with a little olive oil and then you've got something really excellent. And you're not wasting any of that great brine. So I would definitely experiment. And you can experiment a little bit with a quick pickle safely if you just keep it in your fridge. You're not kind of keep it on your shelf for, you know, a year or whatever. Right. Yeah.
7: Oh, do you have something similar to that in your book?
2: Probably not. That seems like a pretty cool, you know, new thing that I haven't tried. But now you're getting me excited about it. I'll have to research more.
1: Yeah. All right. Well, thanks, Danita, for the call. We're almost out of time. So
7: thank you.
1: Maybe another book in the offing. Who knows, Elizabeth?
2: Oh, man.
1: No shortage of ideas of what to do.
2: Exactly. Your callers are like
1: in the garden.
2: Fabulous. Yeah.
1: Thanks very much for coming in.
2: Thank you so much, Bob.
1: And we mentioned earlier that we have 3 copies of Elizabeth's book to give away to people who participated in the show today. The winners are Danny Thompson in Green Bay PEI, Gary Collins in Gaspereau, Nova Scotia, and Florence McLaughlin in Truro. We'll be in touch to get those books out to you right after the show. Thanks very much for being with us today. Tomorrow, we're going to linger in the garden a little longer. Nikki Jabor will be here to answer your gardening questions. Hope you can join us then. We'll talk to you later. Enjoy your afternoon. I'm Bob Murphy.

0: Jigsaw, Wordle, hardly. 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That's Puzzling, all summer long. Friday afternoon at 1, 1:30 in Newfoundland. 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Coming up after the news, it's Quirks and Quarks with Bob McDonald.
1: As global warming spurs wildfires, flooding, and heat waves, many are simply tuning out the climate crisis, like the proverbial frog in the pot of boiling water. But new research offers a way to break through that apathy.
2: This is CBC News. It's 1 o'clock. Good afternoon. I'm Cassie Williams. Here's what's making news this hour. We begin on PEI, where seven people were injured, one critically, after a head-on crash last night on Stratford Road in Stratford. In a news release, RCMP say it happened last night shortly before 9 p.m. Police say alcohol and speed are believed to have been factors in the crash. Police say the initial investigation indicates a blue Chevy Equinox traveling towards the Hillsborough Bridge when it crossed the center line and collided with an oncoming SUV. Police say the driver of the Chevy fled the scene. The passenger in that car suffered life-threatening injuries and was taken to hospital. The five people in the SUV suffered minor injuries. Police were unable to find the man driving the Chevy, but he's described as a middle-aged man, about 5'6", who likely suffered facial injuries in the crash. Anyone with information is asked to get in contact with police. In Cape Breton, a man has died after a fire at a home in Pleasant Hill, Inverness County, last week. It happened last Friday, according to an RCMP news release. The release says bystanders pulled the person from the home on King's Road after the fire started, but the man was later pronounced dead. Police do not believe the death to be criminal in nature. Marco McLeod has resigned as Nova Scotia's energy minister after some past rap songs of his were unearthed. Megan Hansford is the housing support program manager for Adsom House. The women's shelter was one of the groups that called out the former minister for his lyrics, which included offensive language towards women. She says the initial response by the caucus was minimizing the issue.
3: To be clear, we did not call for resignation. And now what we're left with, unfortunately, is someone who's resigned, a deflection on another priority. We still don't have any action, commitment, or accountability from the caucus or the premier's office. And nothing really has been gained from this.
2: The caucus had initially said the songs were made when McLeod was a much younger man, but that included some pop culture references and bad language. New Brunswick's Environment and Climate Change Minister says his department has taken public concerns into account in its conditional approval of a new gas and diesel power plant in Tantramar. The proposal by American company Pro Energy has been formally opposed by the local council and MLA and regional First Nations. Residents have raised concerns about the use of water resources and discharge, air quality, ecological disruptions, and the ability of local fire departments to respond to emergencies on site. Gilles LePage says reliable experts were consulted and conditions have been imposed to address every concern. He says a more rigorous, comprehensive EIA was not done because it would have been redundant.
4: I'm trying to be as efficient as I can, and the department is also. And I relied on our technical review committee, and I was satisfied that we had every member or agency on board telling us what to do and what not to do, and telling the proponent what it should do and should not do.
2: LePage says about 20 plans will have to be submitted before and during construction, and each will be evaluated to ensure compliance. He says even with this new source of fossil fuel emissions, he's confident New Brunswick will meet its 2030 and 2050 goals for greenhouse gas reduction. Two more whales have died at an aquarium in Chicago, including one moved there just weeks ago from Niagara Falls, Ontario. Both died yesterday. A beluga named Rain arrived at the Shedd Aquarium in mid-August. He was relocated from Marineland, a tourist attraction that's closed in Niagara Falls. The second whale that died, Beethoven, had lived most of his life at the Chicago Aquarium. There was also another Marineland beluga, Pikachu, that died last week at Shedd. Federal Fisheries Minister Joanne Thompson says the whales transferred from Canada were given a clean bill of health in the days before each move. And finally, Environment Canada is warning most of the Maritimes to prepare for heavy rain. The agency says 30 to 50 millimeters could fall between this evening and Saturday night. It says 10 millimeters of rain per hour could fall in some locations. A special weather statement has been issued for all of Nova Scotia, PEI, and southern and northeastern New Brunswick.
5: Hi, I'm CBC meteorologist Tina Simkin. Cloudy skies with periods of rain across New Brunswick throughout the day today. On average, picking up about 5 to 15 millimeters of rain in the west, anywhere from a trace to about 10 millimeters in the east. And the winds will start picking up out of the south at 20 kilometers per hour. Temperatures today will range anywhere from 16 degrees in the northwest to around 21 degrees inland. Tonight, periods of rain and fog patches, 5 to 15 millimeters can be expected with gusty southeast winds.
1: Hi, I'm Bob McDonald. Welcome to the best of Quirks and Quarks. On this week's show, we peel back the layers of what it means to be human. We start with a story from January about how to beat self-doubt. We also hear about why our brains tune out the climate crisis. And if when I look at green and you look at green, we're both seeing the same green. We'll uncover a widespread network of scientific fraud that threatens the trust we have in science. And we'll navigate across rough Arctic oceans to the Kitsisut Islands near Greenland, where ancient Inuit seafaring communities hunted and camped 4,500 years ago. All this today on the best of Quirks and Quarks. When we set out to become the best versions of ourselves, our own doubts are often our worst enemy. Maybe you want to eat better, drink less, or exercise more to become healthier overall. But sticking to new habits to achieve our long-term goals can be notoriously difficult. Dr. Patrick Carroll wanted to find out why, so he started investigating how much confidence we need to meet our goals. And since having doubts can stop you from reaching your goals, he wondered what can stop self-doubt. And the surprising answer is more doubt. Dr. Carroll is a professor of psychology at Ohio State University at Lima. Hello and welcome to Quirks and Quarks.
6: Hi, Bob.
1: First of all, what were you hoping to look at in your study?
6: Well, in my previous research, as you mentioned, I'd shown that doubt really kills commitment to goals. And so I began asking the question of what might kill doubt. I came across some interesting research that was done at Ohio State University where you can have doubt at two levels. You can kind of think about it as a self-attribute, and that's just a plain thought, no different from I like ice cream. But like all thoughts, you can hold them with either confidence or doubt. So it's ironic that doubt can apply to anything, including doubt itself.
1: You mentioned that there's two kinds of doubt.
6: Yes.
1: Now, the first one I understand. Okay, I'm not sure I can do this, whatever's before me. But what's the second kind?
6: It's called metacognitive doubt. And you can think about cognition as a thought. Like, I have doubts about this goal. But we can vary in just how sure or unsure we are of those thoughts. And that has big implications for whether we use those thoughts or not. So metacognitive doubt is a subjective sense of certainty or uncertainty of the thought that you're holding.
1: When you talk about goals in your study, what goals did you focus on?
6: Your most important personal goal. So we left it up to them to decide what goal to think of. For the most part, I think that those are the ones that really guide us over the long term.
1: So like, I want to be an astronaut one day or...
6: Exactly. And those are the types of goals that do come out is I want to become a doctor. I want to become an astronaut. You know, butcher, baker, candlestick maker.
1: Okay. Or in other words, to be a better version of ourselves or a healthier version of ourselves.
6: Exactly.
1: Well, how did you go about studying this?
6: Well, I did two studies. The first study was with an online sample. So all ages, all ethnicities, you know, different walks of life, the political spectrum. And we had them fill out a scale designed to measure their doubts and their most personally important goal. We then asked them to think about a time when they had experienced doubt or confidence in their thinking. And then we just simply asked them to rate their commitment to their most important personal goal. And what we found was consistently the same thing. Those who had higher goal doubts and had thought about a time that they were confident, they were less committed to their goal. But for those who had doubts and wrote about a time when they felt doubtful, they actually showed higher commitment to their goals.
7: Wow.
6: So it was really an ironic effect.
7: Yeah, it is. You would think that if you're thinking about your doubts, you'd reinforce them. But you're saying that doubting your doubt actually reduces the doubt. It's like a double negative here.
6: Exactly. It is shown, you would think, it'd be additive. That is, doubt plus doubt equals more doubt. But in fact, what you show is the reverse. It's non-additive. So doubt plus doubt equals less doubt.
7: Wow. So what was the second part of your study?
6: Second part of the study, we took a student sample because presumably they're at a point in their life where they're thinking about those, you know, personally important goals. And we asked them to fill out the scale measuring their goal doubts. But this time what we did to manipulate metacognitive doubt is we drew from prior research suggesting you can do it by getting people to write their thoughts with their non-dominant hand. And it's a line of work called embodiment research. Essentially, people use their own bodily movements as cues to infer the validity of the thoughts they have in mind. So they take their shaky handwriting with their non-dominant hand as a cue that their thoughts, that is the doubts they're writing out, must be invalid. And thereby they hold them with less confidence or more doubt.
7: And what did you find when you looked at their confidence?
6: So we took a measure of commitment to the goals at the very end. And we showed that whereas confidence in their doubts went down, commitment to their goals went up. And so they're holding less confidence in their own doubts.
7: And these are the people that wrote with their non-dominant hand. So their handwriting was terrible when they looked at it. And their confidence went up.
6: Yeah.
7: Well, how powerful a tool do you think inducing doubts into your doubts can be in helping us achieve our goals?
6: Well, I think it can be pretty powerful. You know, it's a simple technique. Parents, counselors, peers, friends can, you know, do this in others and get, you know, these ironic effects of greater commitment under conditions of initial doubt.
7: Is there anything that we can do at home to apply this principle?
6: It's kind of a hotly debated topic whether you can do it to yourself. But, you know, write out your doubts with your non-dominant hand and, you know, kind of see how it feels. Or if you know someone who doubts whether they can achieve their goals, like a parent knows their kid has doubts about whether they can achieve their goals. If you just tell them, just write this out with your non-dominant hand or shake your head while you're writing it out as if to say no. We use that cue as well to indicate that our thoughts aren't valid. I think you could have some pretty big effects. And it's not like it costs any money to do.
7: So if you don't believe you can get something done, look at the reasons why you believe that and doubt that.
6: Yeah.
7: Dr. Carroll, thank you so much for your time.
6: Well, thank you, Bob. I appreciate it.
7: Dr. Patrick Carroll is a professor of psychology at Ohio State University at Lima.

0: 10 years on from the Paris pledge to limit global warming to 1.5 degrees, a sobering message.
1: President Lula, you have called this the COP of truth. I could not agree more. And the hard truth is that we have failed to ensure we remain below 1.5 degrees.
2: That was CBC's Susan Ormiston reporting from the COP30 climate summit in Brazil. In his opening remarks, UN Secretary General Antonio Guterres had strong words about our future if we don't limit our carbon emissions.
1: It could push ecosystems past irreversible tipping points, expose billions to unlivable conditions, and amplify threats to peace and security. Every fraction of a degree means more hunger, displacement, and loss, especially for those least responsible. This is moral failure and deadly negligence.
2: It's a powerful message, the kind we've heard many times before. Yet the latest figures from the Global Carbon Project show we are on track to emit more carbon dioxide from fossil fuels this year than ever before. And despite the barrage of natural disasters we've seen, like wildfires, hurricanes, and floods, many are simply tuning out the climate crisis. Like the proverbial frog in a pot of boiling water, it's getting hot so gradually we stop paying attention. And this is something Dr. Rachid Dubey wanted to investigate, to see if there's a better way we can communicate the urgency of this crisis. Dr. Dubey is a computational cognitive scientist and assistant professor at the University of California, Los Angeles. Hello and welcome to our program.
3: Hi, Bob. Thank you for having me.
2: What made you realize that we might be that frog in a pot of boiling water?
3: That is a good question. I think for me, one of the most interesting data that I've seen is that belief in climate change, I'm talking mostly about America right now, but belief in climate change in America has been steadily rising in the past 10 to 15 years. So more and more people are believing that climate change is real and it's happening. More people are also getting worried about climate change in general. It's not at a big level, but it's rising a little bit. But the most interesting graphs for me and the data for me is that the percentage of people across all political aisles that say that climate change is an important issue for them and it's a voting issue for them has remained relatively stable at around 35% to maximum 40%. So climate change was just not a talking point in the last election in America. It's still not a talking point in most of the local elections that's going on. So I think that to me is a very interesting aspect that's going on, right? Like, so people believe climate change is happening. People somehow think that, you know, climate change will be bad for America or for the rest of the world, but it's just not a voting issue. People don't care about climate change. And that has just remained steady in the last 10 to 20 years. So I think that to me was the first aspect that I just found super puzzling and super important to study.
2: So how did you study this effect?
3: So in this study, what we found was that when we present people temperature data, like when we show, you know, how the temperature has changed in the past 50 years to 100 years for different towns across Europe and America, and we showed them that rising trend over a period of time, and we asked them, how worried are you about climate change and how important do you think climate change is an issue? People think, you know, it's kind of an important issue. Maybe they're slightly worried about climate change. But when we presented the same underlying trend in a different format, in a discrete format, where we presented people how much the local lake in a particular town has changed over a period of time, whether or not it used to freeze and does it freeze now, then people's worry and urgency about climate change was significantly higher when they were presented the temperature data. You know, maybe in the 1940s, 1980s, it used to freeze a lot, but now it doesn't freeze as much. When people see this, it gives them this kind of thing like, oh, things have really changed, right? It used to happen, something used to be good, and now it's not good anymore. Whereas when we're presenting people this temperature data, and I would argue like when we talk about carbon dioxide emissions and things like that, it is very abstract in our perception, right? Like, you know, it's getting hotter, so what? Right? But when we help people recognize and understand that climate change is already affecting their lives right now, and it will affect their lives in personal dramatic consequences, then people sit up and take more notice about climate change.
2: So why does that effect happen? Why the lake freezing would snap people out of this seeing climate change as a new normal?
3: I would say there are two aspects to it. So that's the mere fact that I'm talking about lake freeze,
4: right? You're already kind of imagining, you know, back in your childhood days, you could go to your local lake, you could maybe go ice skating. There was a bit of a winter tradition about it. And now that's lost, right? When I'm talking about a lake used to freeze, a lake doesn't freeze, you're immediately doing some kind of vivid mental imagery about this scenario. When I'm talking about temperature, there's probably not much concrete imagination that you're doing when I'm talking about temperature or carbon emissions. The other aspect to it is people think that things have suddenly changed when we talk about lake freeze, even though this change in the lake freeze has been gradual in our perception, right? Like, it's not like until 1980, it always used to freeze. And then suddenly after 1980, it stopped freezing. You know, there are some years where they will freeze. You know, that's natural variation. That will also happen, right? But this lake freeze aspect snaps us out of this. Things are slowly, slowly changing. But it's like, oh, things have suddenly dramatically changed.
2: So why do you think we humans tend to do this, to sort of adapt to things?
4: Basically, what's happening with climate change is our minds are gaslighting us into thinking it's not a big deal. Even though I've been working on climate change 5 to 10 years almost now, I still sometimes think it's going to be okay. And what happens with climate change is that if you look at in the last 50 years or last 100 years, the rate at which we have emitted carbon in the atmosphere is unprecedented and insane. But in our daily perception, in our window of cognition with our limited memories and our limited attention span, climate change is only leading to slow and gradual changes in daily weather. Right? So there will be some days that are particularly warm. There'll be some winters that are particularly warmer and, you know, maybe lake has not frozen or something like that. But in our daily experiences, climate change is not leading to drastic changes instantly right now. In our small window perception, climate change seems very slow and very gradual. Even though, you know, if I was to magically transport you 30 years in the past, you'd be absolutely blown away by how different, you know, your summers used to be and our winters used to be. And I would say that this argument also applies to other aspects too, right? Like rising inequality, our adaptation to gun violence, or political violence for that matter too, right? So that, I think, is the biggest tragedy of climate change, that it's happening really fast in Earth's cycle, but in our perception, it's happening way too slowly.
2: Now, beyond the freezing lake analogy, I understand that you were in Los Angeles during the terrible wildfires, the beginning of 2025. What did you experience?
4: I just moved to LA. I could see the fires from my balcony, actually. We were just at the edge of the evacuation warning sign, but we decided to evacuate when the ashes were pouring down, basically. It was pretty, pretty horrible. Very anxiety-inducing, too. I think I feel very lucky, because if the winds had gone a different way, it could have been even more devastating than it was. So I think we had lucked out a bit over there, and we had to evacuate, and we were lucky enough that we had set of friends that we could stay at their place for a week before we could come back to our place.
2: So what would you say to a listener who's ready to surrender to climate change as a new normal and has just tuned it out?
4: I would say to the listeners is that there's a big difference between an Earth that is warm by 2.5 degrees or 3 degrees. I do say that we need to use a kind of a binary framing to communicate about climate change. But I would encourage us to get away from a binary kind of thinking in terms of thinking about the consequences of climate change. We have to deal with the effects of climate change for the centuries to come now. It's not going to be the case that by 2100, we reach 2.5 degrees Celsius or 3 degrees Celsius and it's the end. That's not what's going to happen. Every degree of warming that we can prevent is going to save countless lives, and it's going to save countless number of sufferings. So if people are feeling hopeless about national level politics or international level politics, there's so much we can do at the local level. Make our towns more resilient to climate change. Connect to your neighbors in terms of uncertainty, in terms of rising climate disasters. Having a good, solid local base, that supportive group that relies on each other, helps out each other, making a town that's resilient to flooding, that's resilient to climate disasters, and has supportive infrastructure is really, really important. So I would encourage everyone to get involved in the local politics as much as possible and build a strong local community.
2: Dr. Dubé, thank you so much for your time.
4: Thank you, Bob, so much.
2: Dr. Rachid Dubé is a computational cognitive scientist and assistant professor at UCLA.

0: This has always been one of my favorite scientific and maybe philosophical questions. Do you see what I see? For example, is your experience of the color red the same as mine? Well, a new study suggests that it is. Using brain imaging technology, scientists in Germany have determined that human brains respond essentially the same way to colors. This startling discovery was made in part by Dr. Michael Bannert. He's a postdoctoral student with the Vision and Cognition Lab at Tübingen University in Germany. Hello and welcome to our show.
1: Hello. Thanks for inviting me.
0: First of all, what colors did you use for this vision test?
1: In our study, we used three colors that were easy to distinguish. That's why we used red, green, and yellow.
0: Now, why did you choose those three?
1: We wanted to make sure that we have stable estimates of brain responses for the colors that we use. And this means that we have to deal with a trade-off. Either we show large numbers and have less reliable estimates for each, or we choose a small number of colors and have more reliable estimates to those few.
0: So how did you record people's brain activity when they were looking at the colors?
1: The method that we use is called functional magnetic resonance imaging. And what it does is that it measures the magnetic properties of the blood in our brains.

0: And on top of this head cage, there's a mirror, and that allows them to, while lying on their backs in the scanner, to see what's at the end of the tube, so to speak. Of course, there's not enough space for a monitor to fit into an MRI machine. And also, it is highly magnetic, too. So it would also be a danger to the participants if we put anything magnetic into the scanner room. So we need to work with this projection setup.
1: Mm. What did you see happening in these people's brains when they were looking at the different colors?
0: So what we saw was that different colors elicit different patterns of brain activity in each individual brain. And these differences in patterns were so strong that you could predict what color a person was seeing after training a computer model based on the brain patterns from that same subject, but recorded at a different time. This is not new, so this had been done before. What's new in our study, though, is that we showed that it is possible to distinguish brain responses based on color from a subset of our subjects and then predict what color a person is seeing based on their brain activity that had never been used in training that classifier. And this suggests that some of these differences between the colors are preserved across different brains.
1: Okay, so let me see if I got this right. You're saying that you put people in the scanner, they looked at colors, you saw patterns appear in their brains, then you looked at patterns in these other people's brains and said, okay, they're looking at red. Is that how it worked?
0: Yeah. So the challenge was just to get the computer model that was used to classify these brain responses to predict it across brains. This was really the key to get this color cross decoding going.
1: Well, what does this tell us about the way our brains work?
0: One, yes, to different brains, there's a tendency for the same colors to look roughly the same or similar, I would say. Certainly similar enough in order to allow you to predict what color a person is seeing based on color responses from other brains. So to that extent, they are similar. That does not mean that there aren't any differences. Mm-hmm. And the second lesson I think that we learned from this is that the reason we can cross-decode colors between brains is that there seems to be a systematic relationship between the way that our brains encode visual space and the way color is encoded in those same brains.
1: But basically you're saying that if you and I both look at the color red, the response in our brains will essentially be the same patterns.
0: Similar, not the same, but yeah, similar enough.
1: Dr. Bannert, thank you so much for your time.
0: Thank you very much.
1: Dr. Michael Bannert is a postdoctoral student with the Vision and Cognition Lab at Tübingen University in Germany. Now, we have to take a short break for local news and information, but don't go away. We'll be right back with more of the best of Quirks and Quarks.
2: It's 1:30 right now, mostly clouds and 19 in Halifax, mostly cloudy and 20 in Sydney, light rain and 17 in Fredericton, and mostly clouds and 21 in Charlottetown. I'm Cassie Williams. Here's what's making news. A man has died after a fire at a home in Pleasant Hill, Inverness County last week. It happened last Friday, according to an RCMP news release. In Stratford PEI, seven people were injured, one seriously, after a head-on crash last night. In the news release, RCMP say alcohol and speed are believed to be factors. Police say the driver of the vehicle who crossed the center line fled the scene before officers arrived. And crews are back at the Dare Lake Dam outside of Lunenburg, Nova Scotia, this morning to try to fix a breach that has impacted the town's drinking water supply and closed a school. People in town are being asked to reduce water. Regional news at 2. Here's the weather forecast from Tina Simpkin. Environment Canada is warning most of the Maritimes to prepare for heavy rain. The agency says 30 to 50 millimeters could fall between this evening and Saturday night. It also says 10 millimeters of rain per hour could fall in some locations. Tonight, mainly cloudy with periods of rain, 5 to 20 millimeters. Fog patches developing, lows of 8 to 14. Tomorrow, mainly cloudy with periods of rain across the Maritimes. Risk of thunderstorms for Nova Scotia and highs of 16 to 22 degrees. And that's your news and weather.
1: Welcome back. I'm Bob McDonald, and you're listening to the best of Quirks and Quarks on CBC Radio 1. The science publishing business is an esoteric but vital part of the scientific process, but it's facing a huge challenge, organized fraud. What's supposed to happen is that some

0: Scientists research something and submit their findings to a journal. The journal editors recruit other scientists who work in that field to scrutinize the paper for issues or problems with its method or argument. Sometimes it's sent back to the authors for revision, and then ultimately the reviewers recommend it be accepted or rejected for publication. This is a big part of how scientists share their findings with each other and the world. Well, over the summer, a study came out that's shaking the very foundations of integrity in science. Scientists analyzing many thousands of retracted and suspicious studies documented on sites like Retraction Watch and PubPeer have uncovered a widespread network of scientific fraud that threatens the very trust we have in science. Dr. Rhys Richardson led the work. For him, this all started when he and a colleague began looking into why scientists decide to study certain genes. What ensued from there took him down a rabbit hole of shady science so deep that he hasn't looked back since. Dr. Richardson is a postdoctoral fellow in meta-science and computational biology at Northwestern University in Chicago. Hello and welcome to our program.
1: Thanks for having me, Bob.
0: First of all, tell me what you saw when you first became suspicious about the extent of this publication problem that you saw in this paper.
1: Right. So part of my research has to do with why people study particular genes. There are a lot of genes in the genome. Most of them are completely understudied, and a small number of them receive a lot of attention. So we noticed that there was a particular class of genes, namely microRNAs. The discovery of microRNAs actually won the Nobel Prize in medicine last year. And we noticed that microRNAs had suddenly become very, very popular, but that the people that were publishing on them tended to all be from the same place, largely from hospitals in China, and they seemed to be publishing in the same journals. And the articles seem to be quite similar, as if they had been written from the same template. And as it turns out, many of them had. And that's sort of how we got started on this.
0: Can you give me an example of some of the similarities that you saw?
1: If you read the titles alone, it almost read like a Mad Lib, where you could select a particular cancer, a particular gene, and a particular pathway. So it would say something like, gene A targets gene B in cancer C via pathway D, or gene A does this in this cancer via this axis. And we started to pick out some of them just based on that. But also, people started to notice that these publications tend to all feature the same images in them, not just in style, but completely identical images in papers that are from different institutions, from different authors on different cancers published at different times.
0: Wow.
1: So it's not just similarities, but outright identical patterns between these articles.
0: Well, what did all these similarities between these studies tell you about how this was happening?
1: Right. So we had actually an existing collaboration with a researcher at the University of Sydney in Australia named Jennifer Byrne, and she's one of the co-authors on this study. And Jenny introduced us to the idea of paper mills. Have you heard of paper mills before?
0: Well, you can explain it to me.
1: Yeah, certainly. They've really only been documented in the last 10 or 15 years. But these organizations, for what we know about them, are thought to write papers at scale, largely from templates, and then sell authorship positions on those papers to scientists that want a credit on their resume. They want to appear as more productive scientists, or their employer is requiring them to publish in addition to practicing medicine or teaching or any of their other responsibilities.
0: Oh, I see. So is this the issue of publish or perish?
1: Oh, yeah. No. Yeah, that's exactly what we're talking about.
0: Okay.
1: Papers are basically like currency in science. So it helps a lot if you're trying to get promoted, if you're trying to get hired, if you're trying to keep your job, to have papers. Some universities, for instance, this is very commonplace in places like India and Pakistan and was recently made illegal in China. Some universities will actually offer cash bonuses if you publish a paper in a prestigious enough venue. So there's a lot of incentives to get people to put out papers that are not good. And this huge industry has sprung up to take advantage of that.
0: Okay, so these paper mills are producing fake paper. Are they using AI to produce these fake papers?
1: For the majority of the time period that we look at, generative AI models like ChatGPT were not widely available.
0: Oh.
1: So it's likely that somebody was actually writing these from a template and grabbing text from one place and grabbing images from another. But with the advent of generative AI, this is probably going to accelerate quite a bit because it lowers the barrier for entry into writing scientific papers significantly.
0: So who's behind the fraud?
1: Right. So that's a big unknown that we're not really sure about in many cases. There have been a lot of journalistic exposés of paper mills and how they work. Many are based in India. Some are based in China. There is one that was recently exposed by a colleague of ours that operates in Russia and Ukraine and around the former Soviet bloc. But their clientele can be basically anywhere. They're largely in countries where there are fewer opportunities to do legitimate research, but there's so little actually known about how big this industry is, what fields they operate in, etc., that we really don't know what the overall geographic extent of paper mill clientele is.
0: Wow. Well, how did you go about uncovering the network behind these shady papers?
1: Right. So we had a few different case studies in how these things operate. One of those case studies had to do with looking at papers that share the same images in them when they shouldn't be sharing the same images. And a lot of these observations have been recorded on a site called PubPeer, where scientists can comment on any scientific article. So we use PubPeer comments to detail a network of more than 2,000 papers that all share images and thus probably all come from the same place. Another case study, we actually did what I was calling digital archaeology, where we had this website of a paper mill based in India that was operating entirely out in the open, and they advertised to their clients which journals they could get you published in. And we cataloged over time using archived web pages how this list of journals had changed. And then we did a number of other case studies, like we looked at how editors can be involved in the publication of fraudulent science. We uncovered dozens of editors at a handful of journals that were handling problematic papers way more often than you would expect by random chance. And many of those editors, either before our study or after, have now been removed from their positions at these journals because they were likely not just complicit, but directly involved in schemes to publish fraudulent papers at scale.
0: Well, besides using the same images, what other indicators did you have that these papers were fake and pumped out by paper mills?
1: Right. So we talked about generative AI, right? But actually, there was even more rudimentary text generation stuff going on as early as like 2015. This is just one indicator that we use. But basically around 2015, a lot of journals started using text similarity software to check submissions for plagiarism. And in response to that, people that wanted to plagiarize something started putting their plagiarized content through a paraphrasing engine that will swap out particular words. But this would lead to established scientific terms like breast cancer, for instance, being tortured into phrases like bosom disease, or p-value becomes p-esteem, or artificial intelligence becomes counterfeit consciousness. This phenomenon is called tortured phrases. There are thousands of them that have been discovered and documented on a site called the Problematic Paper Screener. And the fact that these tortured phrases make it into the scientific literature not only suggests that the articles were probably plagiarized from somewhere, but that nobody actually read them before they were published in a supposedly peer-reviewed outlet.
0: Wow.
1: So that is a strong indicator of paper mill involvement.
0: Now, I know that in your study, you mostly focused on digging into the papers from the journal PLOS One, which does a lot of medical science. Why did you choose that one?
1: So we chose PLOS One for a couple of reasons. And this is just one of the case studies, right? We also examined Hindawi Journals, which is an imprint of Wiley that is now defunct. It's since been closed because of paper mill infiltration. And we also looked at IEEE conferences. But the reason that we brought a lot of focus on PLOS One in particular is because PLOS One has historically had a large paper mill problem. There are, to date, around 1,000 publications that have been retracted in PLOS One, many of which were for suspected paper mill involvement. But also because PLOS One is a journal that actually lists the editors that handle a particular article. Most journals do not make that information available. And finally, PLOS actually makes all of the data associated with those articles available to download at once. Most publishers don't do that. If you want to get access to high throughput data, you have to download things one article at a time. And that just wasn't what we were looking for. So PLOS really made a valuable case study for a number of reasons.
0: So when you put it all together, what did you see? How big a problem has this become?
1: Right. So the full extent of the problem is chief among all unknowns here. But here's what we do know and what our study helps shed light on. Paper mills and networks underlying systematic fraud can be thousands of articles wide, hundreds of people wide, and they are robust organizations. And from the evidence that we've seen, they're probably growing. And they also are very good at evading detection. They're very good at adapting to market pressures. And they very rarely see consequences. So we estimated that only around 1 in 4 paper mill products that make it into the peer-reviewed scientific literature will ever be retracted.
0: Boy.
1: Under all of these conditions, it suggests that we are in a perfect environment for growth of this industry.
0: So when you say growing, any sense of how much?
1: From the body of suspected paper mill products that we assembled, which, again, is probably just the tip of the iceberg, and there are definite biases in this corpus in time and in field. When you look at this corpus and its growth year over year, it looked like it was doubling in size every year and a half.
0: Wow.
1: For context, the scientific literature only doubles in size every 15 years. That's a trend that has been consistent since the turn of the 20th century. In short, it looks like systematic fraud is outstripping the growth of overall science by orders of magnitude.
0: Wow, that's astounding. Well, apart from the work to identify this by you and other scientists, what are the publishers of these scientific journals doing to control it?
1: Good question. Very little. A lot of publishers have joined together for initiatives. Like, there's one called United to Act that is specifically publisher agreements to do more research on paper mills and to research strategies on how to attack them. But most publishers really aren't interested in attacking this problem head on, in part because these publishers, through the open access publishing model, it's called, make money in proportion to the amount of papers that they publish. They don't make money for papers that they don't publish or for papers that get retracted later. Moreover, many publishers employ ludicrously small integrity teams whose job it is to find papers like this and to investigate them and to correct the scientific record.
0: So if all these fraudulent papers are out there, how challenging does this make it for honest scientists to do their work?
1: It makes it really difficult, right? So for instance, we talked about microRNAs. The microRNA literature, broadly the literature about all non-coding RNAs, is rife with paper mill products. And it makes it very difficult for people that are working in these fields to navigate the literature and to find plausible hypotheses to test or to look for things. When you're looking through the scientific literature, you're looking for people that have done investigative work that you do not have to repeat, right? You're looking for facts that you can build off of. You don't necessarily want to be doing things over, but it looks like there is a ton of misinformation, particularly in these specific fields. So it makes it really complicated for scientists that are just trying to do their jobs.
0: So can this problem of fake scientific publications ever be reined in?
1: I'm very much an optimist. So I tend to believe that this is something that can be stopped. But it requires a concerted effort on all fronts. There are certain prerequisites that I think we need to meet if we're ever going to nip this in the bud. One of them is we need to get away from profit-based publishing. The scientific literature should be a public good. It should not be a marketplace. I also believe that we need to move away from quantitative indicators. So we talked about publish or perish. We should stop counting people's publications and citations to those publications as a marker of quality. And finally, we're all competing for an increasingly scarce pool of jobs and an increasingly scarce pool of resources. And efforts like that led by the United States to cut funding to scientific and infrastructure are only going to make that situation worse. So I believe we need to double, tenfold multiply our societal investment in science if we really want a commitment to scientific integrity and truth.
0: Dr. Richardson, thank you so much for your time.
1: Thank you, Bob.
0: Dr. Reese Richardson is a postdoctoral fellow in meta science and computational biology at Northwestern University in Chicago.

0: A voyage to the remote Kitsisut Islands north of Greenland is a hazardous one even today. That's partly because these small islands are situated in an unusual area in the high Arctic that never freezes. The only way there is to cross a 53-kilometer stretch of unruly open water, regardless of the time of year. Yet, we know ancient humans were there thanks to archaeological evidence they left behind. But how far back does evidence of humans on these islands go? Well, scientists from Greenland and Canada, with the help of local community members and hunters, went to investigate. And they discovered hundreds of archaeological features dating back to about 4,500 years ago, as well as lasting impacts to the environment. Altogether, their findings shed new light on the Paleo-Inuit people's remarkable nautical capabilities and the role they played as ecological engineers on the islands. Canadian Dr. Matthew Walls was part of the team that went to Kitsisut. He's an associate professor of archaeology at the University of Calgary and led the study. Hello and welcome to Quirks and Quarks.
1: Hello, Bob. Nice to join you.
0: So take us to the Kitsisut Islands. What's it like there? Paint me a picture.
1: Well, it's an incredible experience. When we went, I had spent many months looking at them through satellite imagery and things like that. And so I had sort of expected them to be kind of empty and barren. But actually, they're very busy places during the summer. So there's a nesting colony of thick-billed murre. It's a species of seabird that nest in the cliffs around the islands by the thousands. And you can imagine it's 24-hour sunlight, so there's constant activity of the birds, and it's actually quite a lively place.
0: Well, why doesn't the water freeze around these islands?
1: It's what's called a polynya in the Arctic. These are areas where, for a variety of local factors, the ice has kind of a limited extent. And in this particular area, it's partly the geography. You get this ice bridge that forms across what's called Smith Sound between Greenland and Canada. And then you have a combination of wind and currents and a few other factors, but this creates an expanse of water that doesn't freeze throughout the winters. So you have a kind of refugia for sea mammals there, as well as very rich phytoplankton blooms that feed a very unique ecosystem.
0: Now, if it's 53 kilometers from shore, can you actually see the islands from shore? Like, it makes you wonder why people would go there in the first place.
1: Yeah, so on a very clear day, you can see across to Greenland, and you can also see across to Canada on the other side. But that's a very rare circumstance where you have clear weather. And that's partly because of the mixing of the currents. You often have fog banks and all kinds of weather in the area that makes them very rarely visible. But one thing that you can clue into is the movement of birds, which go out to the islands. And so I think there's always some indicator that there is something there.
0: Well, once you got to the island, what kind of archaeological features did you find there?
1: Well, this was very striking for an archaeological crew because there's hundreds of features all over the beach ridges there. And these are quite small islands, so a couple hundred meters across. Everywhere you look, there's pieces of basically ancient campsites. So old tent rings, hearth features with charcoal still in them, and scatters of bone and artifacts, things like that. So lots of clues that people have been there and returned many times over.
0: So what would they have been doing on such small islands with so many birds?
1: Well, there's a few clues around that. So the campsites themselves are located directly under the bird cliffs. So the birds are a very important reason why they're traveling out there. You can collect eggs, and you can also hunt the birds as well. And indeed, we found scatters of bird bones associated with the features, including some of the bones that we used radiocarbon dating to get a better understanding of the time frame there.
0: You mentioned some of the artifacts you found were tent rings. What are those?
1: Yeah, so from this period, there's very distinct tent rings. They're very small, if you can imagine, between 3 and 5 meters. And they have these, we call them axial features, which are basically stone features that run down the center of them. And then on both sides of the tent, you have sometimes different representations of different activities. So different types of stone tools or bone tools, things like that.
0: So the rings define the outside of the tent, the size of the tent?
1: Yeah, essentially it's a skin tent that you're pinning down to kind of keep it stable when there's wind and things like that.
0: Oh, I see. This, like, we use tent pegs today. They use stones to hold the tent up.
1: Exactly.
0: What about the journey to the Kitsisut Islands? I mean, 53 kilometers, what would that journey have been like for them?
1: Yeah, so there's a few ways of estimating that, but we think it you know, at minimum, it would have been a trip of about 15 to 18 hours of very difficult paddling. You'd have to know an awful lot about the weather in order to be able to do that, and because if conditions change when you're halfway across, you could be in significant trouble being blown off course into Baffin Bay. And we know a little bit about the watercraft from the period because there are a couple sites in the Arctic where you just get small fragments. So these tend to be pieces of wooden frames that would have had a skin covering that you can seal with fat. So something very similar to kayaks and umiaks that later Inuit communities use. So it probably would have been something fairly similar that they're using to travel out there.
0: But if you say that there's fog and there's currents, that also means some navigational skills.
1: Yes, absolutely. So they'd have had to have a lot of knowledge about seafaring, essentially, which isn't quite how we really understood them prior to this discovery. The implication here is that, you know, they could certainly intercept sea mammals or seabirds and have reach across all these different components of the Polynya system.
0: Now, I understand you also had local hunters as part of your study. What did they teach you about the place?
1: Yes, absolutely. I should emphasize, too, I'm representing a team of people here with my collaborators, Mari Kleist and Paulina Knudsen from the University of Greenland. We do a lot of archaeological work with local community members, and it's really quite an experience traveling out to the islands with them as well, because they know a lot about nuances of the environment and, you know, going feature by feature, looking at these archaeological signatures, they can tell you a lot about what they mean in terms of the decisions and lifeways that those people would have experienced.
0: Now, usually when people go places, they have some kind of impact on the environment. Did these ancient Inuit impact the islands in any way?
1: Yes, I think it probably a number of different ways. So, you know, just by virtue of hunting the birds and collecting eggs, they are related to their population dynamics. But another important feature that we often observe through things like satellite imagery is that they seem to have played a very important role in transferring nutrients from the sea to the landscape as well. And at this very early period, one of the things we can see is that you get these little tiny clusters of vegetation in what otherwise is a polar desert. And those are often associated with either seabirds or archaeological sites. And so there's some sort of maybe collaborative engineering in terms of the growth and development of the terrestrial system, that is the vegetation and soils that are associated with these sites.
0: They added vegetation or improved it?
1: Well, I think by taking animals out of the sea and butchering them or doing all those kinds of activities around the campsite, there's a transfer of nutrients. So things like phosphorus, nitrogen, carbon. And you can see these clustering of vegetation even thousands of years later where there's been a process of succession. They've become anchor points for the development of vegetation and then soils as a result of that as well.
0: They fertilize the soil.
1: Exactly.
0: So what's your takeaway from this study in terms of our understanding of the Paleo-Inuit people of Greenland?
1: Well, I think it opens up many great new questions about the long-term influence of those communities through time, and maybe helps us rethink some of the big questions in the present around the co-management of some of these areas between Greenland and Canada. So there is, I think, a very good argument within this for the kind of sustained and well-supported sovereignty of communities in terms of making environmental choices in this area.
0: Dr. Walls, thank you so much for your time.
1: Thank you very much, Bob. Pleasure to join you.
0: Dr. Matthew Walls is a professor of archaeology at the University of Calgary. And that's it for the Best of Quirks and Quarks this week. If you'd like to get in touch with us, our email is quirks@cbc.ca. Our webpage is cbc.ca/quirks, where you can check out our past episodes and find more information on the research we covered in the show. 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Quirks and Quarks is produced by Rosie Fernandez, Amanda Buckowitz, Sonia Biting, and Livia Dyring. Our senior producer is Hannah Hogue. I'm Bob McDonald. Thanks for listening.
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3: 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What do you get when you mix a live audience, an anniversary, and a show built on surprises? How about a party full of unexpected moments and laughter? From sparking up a humdrum marriage to dishing the deets of what it's really like to date in a senior's home. It's all on Now or Never, after the news.
4: This is CBC News. It's 2 o'clock. Good afternoon. I'm Cassie Williams. Here's what's making news this hour. On PEI, one person suffered life-threatening injuries and six others were injured in a head-on crash last night in Stratford. In a news release, PEI or CMP say it happened last night shortly before 9 p.m. Police say alcohol and speed are believed to have been factors in the crash. The initial investigation indicates a blue Chevy Equinox was traveling towards the Hillsborough Bridge when it crossed the center line and collided with an oncoming SUV. Police say the driver of the Chevy ran away after the crash. The passenger in that car suffered life-threatening injuries and was taken to hospital. The five people in the SUV suffered minor injuries. Police were not able to find the man driving the Chevy, but he's described as a middle-aged man, about 5'6", and likely suffered facial injuries in that crash. Anyone with information is asked to call police. In Nova Scotia, following Marco McLeod's resignation as Energy Minister, Premier Tim Houston addressed the decision. He says the language that McLeod used in an unearthed rap song is offensive and that he's taking accountability for his actions. He adds that McLeod has met with women's groups and is focusing on what matters to his constituents.
5: I appreciate that people want to point fingers and nitpick and pile on. I'm not on the pile on page. Like, the guy took accountability. He apologized. He's taking all of the steps that you can ask of a human being. And there'll be lots of people who want to pile on, even in future days, and I'm sure next week as well when we get to the legislature.
4: Houston says he'll pick up the role as energy minister. He held that position before he appointed McLeod in the spring. A criminal case involving the stepfather of missing Pictou County children Jack and Lily Sullivan has been delayed again. Danielle Martel was charged in January with sexual assault, and forcible confinement involving an adult complainant. Crown and defense lawyers appeared in Pictou Provincial Court today. Prosecutor Bill Gorman says RCMP are still determining what evidence is relevant to the charges and must be disclosed to the defense. The case returns to court in November. Martel was living with Jack, Lily, and their mother when the children disappeared. Appeared in May of last year. They remain missing despite a large RCMP investigation. The latest federal surveillance report, which tracks influenza, COVID-19, and RSV, shows it's likely the calm before the storm. It predicts all three respiratory threats are set to come roaring back in the months ahead. CBC's Lauren Pelly has more.
6: As kids head back to school, Canada's top doctor says it's time for families to think about annual vaccines to protect against COVID and flu.
7: Both of those, along with RSV, always at this time of year start to increase the burden on the healthcare system, as well as the stress on families as they're trying to just meet their day-to-day needs.
6: Dr. Joss Reimer says Canadians should also check their routine immunization records to make sure they're up to date on shots for diseases like measles.
7: We can see sometimes devastating effects from some of these vaccine-preventable infections, and it's just heartbreaking.
6: The dangerous resurgence of measles in recent years has led to thousands of cases across North America, mostly among people who weren't fully vaccinated. Lauren Pelly, CBC News, Toronto.
4: And a former competitive boxer from St. John, New Brunswick, says she's now channeling her commitment and drive into becoming a doctor. Charlie Cavanaugh was a member of Team Canada and a world silver medalist in 2022. She's now in her second year as a Dalhousie University medical student in St. John. Cavanaugh says some might see it as an unusual career switch, but she thinks boxing has given her a lot of skills that are transferable to medicine.
8: You know, for a lot of my athletic career, I think resilience meant, you know, getting knocked down, getting back up, working harder, trying again. And one of the biggest lessons that I learned there towards the end was that sometimes it doesn't mean continuing to push forward. You know, sometimes it means having the courage to step back and reevaluate what you want.
9: Kavanaugh is one of the medical students getting financial support this year from the New Brunswick Medical Education Foundation. She's getting $10,000 in a scholarship from the family of Faye and David Hustis. And that is the CBC News to this hour.
10: Hi, I'm CBC meteorologist Tina Simkin. Cloudy skies with periods of rain across New Brunswick throughout the day today. On average, picking up about 5 to 15 millimeters of rain in the west, anywhere from a trace to about 10 millimeters in the east. And the winds will start picking up out of the south at 20 kilometers per hour. Temperatures today will range anywhere from 16 degrees in the northwest to around 21 degrees inland. Tonight, periods of rain and fog patches, 5 to 15 millimeters can be expected with gusty southeast winds.
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12: We are bringing back one of our favorite episodes of Now or Never. Enjoy.
13: Hello, Winnipeg.
14: Look at this.
13: To the 10-year anniversary of Now or Never.
14: Yeah. It's awesome, eh?
13: Yeah.
14: We couldn't have chosen a better spot than Winnipeg to start this whole thing off.
13: There was no choice.
14: No.
13: Because...
14: No.
13: We weren't under duress. there was no choice because we have done so many stories. It's here in Winnipeg that we've joined people as they were taking a leap into the unknown, trying to make a change in themselves, in their community. So Winnipeg is so core to the show.
14: Yeah, it's also where you and I met. People don't know this. So when we first started the show, Ife and I were put in a room together. We'd never met each other. And they literally put us in a room with a camera guy and made us put together an IKEA cabinet. Yep. That's how they thought they would judge our chemistry together with each other. And they were like, there's levels to relationships. And I think building IKEA furniture is like 10 levels down. Yeah. But like day one, they're like, let's see what you guys can do.
13: Yeah, and I won. So, yeah. Yeah, won a job.
14: Yeah.
13: But we have done so many things here in Winnipeg over the last 10 years of Now or Never. And we couldn't be more happy to be here to celebrate with you all.
14: Now, every episode of Now or Never has a little thing in its DNA in which you don't really know what's going to happen. You don't really know how the story is going to end. And that's what we're kind of celebrating here tonight. It's a night full of surprises.
13: Yeah, surprises for our guests, surprises for each other, and surprises for all of you. Mm-hmm. So strap in. It is all happening right now. This is Now or Never. I don't think we've ever high-fived.
14: No, I think that's the first one we've done. It's the first time we've touched in all of these years.
13: When you're in front of people, you never know what's going to happen.
14: Yeah.
13: So after 10 years of making the show together, it can feel like there's not a lot of surprise left.
14: No, we've done a lot of surprises for each other over the years. And you feel like you get to know each other. It's a relationship. You get to know each other.
13: Yeah, I will say one thing that still kind of surprises me. You're going to hate that I do this.
14: Oh, no.
13: But it is that... I'm always surprised by how tall you are, because when we stand, you're taller than me. But when we sit down, we're the same height. Because something you don't understand is Trevor Dineen is 97% legs.
14: It's very true.
13: Yeah. Well, if after 10 years we struggle sometimes to find things to surprise each other with, how much more after 23 years? Trish Cooper and Sam Vint are partners in life and art. They wrote a play together called The Comeback, which was loosely based on their relationship and the challenges of coming from different worlds.
14: Please welcome Trish and Sam. Come on out.
13: Well, so you've done a play that's loosely based on your relationship about coming from different worlds. How did you first come to sense that that was true for the two of you?
15: Well, I think to set this up, I think one surprise might be that I'm Métis. Trisha's family is more white.
16: My mom's maiden name literally is white. So we have like white family reunions and Like, which is sad.
12: I'm smashing the next one.
17: They have shirts.
16: There was one shirt, the white family reunion Christmas, but none of us wore it any outside of the house. But we are very, very white, and Sam's family is very diverse.
15: Yeah.
16: And so we noticed a lot of differences.
15: Yeah, I think my family is a little rowdier, I would say, than your family. Like, at family gatherings, we have a song about finding love in Skid Row. And the first time I went for Christmas dinner, they sang Johnny Appleseed and held hands. I'd never seen that before.
16: That's one time. We don't sing Johnny Appleseed all the time. Just like big family gatherings. Who doesn't sing Johnny Appleseed? Still, soup's norms.
15: Yeah, it's troubling.
16: Anyway, the first time I met Sam's First Nation family on a reserve in BC. We got there late and there was like a ton of cousins, and it was literally like being introduced to all the uncles and cousins. And there was like Uncle Bear and Cousin Raven, Sky,
15: River.
16: Brain, right? There was like, and then there was a little boy, and I thought they said that his name was Salmon. His name was Simon. And I almost said, "Nice to meet you, Salmon," which I don't think I should be blamed for,
15: no.
16: Because there was a lot of animal names.
15: It would have went over really well.
16: Anyway, so "nice to meet you, Salmon" is sort of a catchphrase we now have whenever white people do things that are stupid.
15: So I don't know how many of you have been to a res, but it's a little different on a res.
16: Yes.
15: And so we pulled up there. There's no like street lights and that. It's dark. And our headlights catch Uncle Bear, who was holding a rifle.
16: Right.
15: Yeah, he was holding a rifle, which, Trish, you don't see people holding a rifle.
16: I feel nervous around guns.
15: Yeah. And my aunt had made this lovely turkey dinner for us. And she's, "Oh, we're going to eat outside under the stars." And this is just north of Whistler. It's one of the more beautiful places in the world. It's like, "Oh, this is amazing. Thanks for this dinner. And nice to have security." And and we quickly learned he had a rifle because there were bears everywhere.
16: All around us.
15: Yeah.
16: Uncle Bear gave our 5-year-old son the gun to hold.
15: When you do go to a reserve, you're going to have a lot of firsts in your life. And our son, who was 5 at the time, has mobility challenges. He's in a wheelchair. That's the first time he climbed a tree, thanks to Uncle Bear, who put the rifle down so he could
16: shove him
15: up a tree, which we had not thought of.
16: Yeah, and then I kind of was like, well, maybe if there's bears around, we could go inside. And but there was like, well, we're part of the bear clan, so the bears won't hurt us. And I was like, but am I part of the bear clan? I'm not sure that I am the same.
15: Is there a traditional in-law policy for the bear clan?
16: Yeah, there was a lot of teasing. And anyway, we realized that after that trip that maybe there was some funny differences between our families that we could write a show about. So we did.
14: I love the beginnings of things where you started learning about each other. Sam, you're still getting surprised by Trish. Just last week, what was that?
15: We were driving to Calgary with my son and his friend who play para hockey or sledge hockey. I'm not sure if anybody knows what that is. It's hockey and a little sled. And we had decided we're going to drive to Calgary for this tournament. And we stopped in Regina, just outside of Regina at a gas station, and get the wheelchairs out, get the kids in the chairs, they go to the washroom, do all that kind of stuff. Trish goes in and pays, I pump the gas, so we got a
16: system. Buy some snacks,
15: yeah. And so we go to the tournament, second place. We did pretty good.
16: Yeah. Thank you.
14: We don't clap unless it's first, okay? Come on.
15: Yes, we're pretty proud. But, so we get back on Monday night, and then Tuesday morning, I'm awoken by a call from the Royal Canadian Mounted Police of Saskatchewan. And they tell me that I've done what they're sure I know, a term for a gas and go, which apparently is when you fill up and then you just take off and steal the gas. So I'm completely affronted by this. I would never do such a thing. It's like, I don't think so. And the officer's like, well, why don't I just send you this description? And that we got from the teller. It was like, all right. And he texts me and I'm on the phone with him and it comes through. It's like, first, a woman enters the gas station. She has red curly hair. He's like, that could be anybody. Two boys, both in wheelchairs, one also with red hair. Yeah. So I've now sent $80 to the co-op just outside of Regina.
17: But as if we were trying to gas and go. Like, if you have two kids in wheelchairs, it's not the time you're going to steal gas.
15: We're not master criminals, but we're not that bad.
17: It's true.
13: Yeah, it's nice to be surprised by illegal activities.
17: Right.
13: Trish, how about for you? When was the last time Sam surprised you, got you really good?
16: Well, I have trouble sleeping. We both have sleep issues. And I was working on a show. It was really busy. It was wonderful. It was exciting. But there was lots of like details and I was overstimulated and I had lots to do and I couldn't sleep and I really needed to sleep. So he was like, I gotcha. And he gave me some cannabis, legal. And I was like, yeah, thank you. So I took it and I have a pretty low tolerance, but I had taken like a 2 before and nothing had happened. So I took it. And I went right to sleep, and I was like, oh, thank goodness. And then...
15: Now, I had just started taking these for sleep, and I wasn't really aware of what they did or how much, and I was feeling nothing. So I was like, every night I was upping how much I was taking.
16: Right. So I woke up...
13: So you handed her a fistful.
16: I woke up, and everything was red, and I was inside a giant piece of Lego, like a giant gelatinous piece of red Lego. And I was like, oh no. So I got out of bed, but I was so stoned, like my whole body, I literally couldn't lift my arms. So I went into the bathroom and I just was like running water and just like throwing myself. And then
15: I was having a really good sleep. it was working out for
16: me.
15: He
16: had amazing sleep. And so then all of a sudden the nausea came. You know, what I was told later was scream barfing.
15: Yeah. I think we coined that term. That's us.
16: We coined the term scream barf.
14: Okay, wait, we said no sexy stories tonight, okay? Come on. Like.
16: And then after a while, I realized tonight is the night I'm going to die. But I was like, I just don't want to die on the bathroom floor because I don't want the kids to see this. So I just have to get to our room so I can die in our bed.
15: Noble, and, very noble.
16: But again, couldn't move. So like sort of like a snake, I just had to like roll and shimmy back to the bedroom.
15: I slept through all this still, yeah.
16: And then even in the morning, like I still was so, Sam was like, you can't possibly still be high. I was like, yeah, look at this. I can't lift, I'm not faking this.
15: So I checked what we were doing and the capsules were 100 milligram capsules of cannabis.
16: Thank you.
14: Yeah. This,
15: really
14: crowd,
15: appreciates
14: this is
15: them,
14: a crowd that takes some cannabis. Okay, did you hear that gasp?
15: Over here.
14: There was like, that's a cannabis crowd.
16: I don't recommend that. That was too much.
15: That's a lot, in case you don't know.
16: Yeah. High tolerance, low tolerance differences. Yeah.
13: Well, we're extra glad you made it here tonight.
16: Yeah.
15: The night's not over.
13: Yeah, okay. What you get up to after this is none of our concern. You clearly have had a lot of these moments that you have delighted in the surprises each other have come out with. What has this added to your relationship?
16: I feel like no surprise is usually a surprise.
15: That's great. Yeah, no surprises are
16: like we have
15: for us.
16: We have like big, awesome, like chaotic lives, I think, between our families and our work, and it's like there isn't a lot of routine, which is both wonderful. And once in a while, it's like maybe a little routine would be nice. So yeah, like our lives are interesting for sure.
15: You know, we've been best friends for a really long time. We wrote a play together and still 23 years is the nicest person I know, you know, which really helps. Oh, look, it's
13: he. He surprised you with a compliment. Yeah.
15: But in you know, staying with the theme of tonight, we did organize a surprise for Trish. It is Trish's birthday right away.
16: Oh.
15: And luckily we brought along some people in the audience. Trish's good friends from our neighborhood called the North End Moms. They're just up over here.
16: God, yeah.
15: And they've agreed to serenade Trish tonight. Are we ready?

0: after the show, we're going to the Toten Hall for drinks if you'd like to join us.
1: Thank you.
2: Did you have any idea that they were going to be here?
1: No, I thought they couldn't make it. And then this was sold out, and so I didn't. Oh, that's amazing. Thank you very much.
3: Aww.
2: Look at this.
4: Surprise!
3: That is not the only music we're gonna play for you. Please welcome to the stage Winnipeg's own Boy Golden.

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1: From Gas Station Art Center in Winnipeg.
0: This is
1: Yes, we have interviewed thousands, maybe even tens of thousands of people.
0: Yes, over
1: the 10 years. And I know some of them are here right now. I'm even just looking at this front row. If you have ever been on Now or Never, make some noise. So what we're going to do right now is we want to get some updates from past guests, but we don't exactly know which ones.
0: No, we don't. Our producers are going to surprise us where they've given us these masks which we've never even seen. We're going to put them on. They're going to have some past guests come up and give us clues, and then we have to try and guess who they are.
1: Do you want to grab the bag? Yes. I think it's on that side. Okay, so we have our masks, some kind of frog mask.
0: So we're supposed to put these on, and then all the shenanigans begin?
2: Yeah.
1: Okay, nice. Mask is secured.
0: It's dark.
1: And we don't know what else is going to happen. Perhaps a voice will appear.
3: Hello, hello, hello.
4: Are you ready for your clue number one?
0: Yes.
1: Yeah.
4: When we first met in season number one. Yes. I had moved to Canada from India.
0: Okay. Now, let it be known, season one was 10 years ago.
4: Yeah. I mean, this should be easy. How many guys you have met who are from India in Winnipeg?
0: Quite a lot.
1: Yeah.
4: Clue number
1: second
4: two.
1: Second clue.
4: I had two goals, learn to drive and learn to swim.
0: I remember a swim.
1: You don't remember a thing because this
0: don't.
1: Was... I don't think you remember because I'm pretty sure this is someone I spoke with.
0: Yeah.
1: Okay.
4: Okay, so clue number three. If you were on the edge of the swimming pool at Downtown Y with me, that was my first time jumping in the deep end of the pool ever with Now or Never.
1: Yeah. Well, if that isn't a metaphor, this has to be, I know the first name. Ajay?
4: Yes!
0: Hey.
1: I remember.
4: That is amazing.
1: It was a big deal because I couldn't swim then.
4: Yeah.
1: So I was in awe of you just jumping in.
0: Is your mask off?
1: Yeah.
4: Yes, you can take your mask off, Trevor.
0: Didn't know we could take them off. A little warning there. Yep.
1: Yeah,
4: I remember. So I feel like I'm one step ahead now.
1: Yeah.
4: I can say that I can swim a bit.
0: Hey. Okay.
4: No, I'm not an expert swimmer.
1: Yeah.
4: But I took up a new sport, curling.
1: Oh.
4: Yeah.
1: Yes. Okay.
4: So my team's name is Get Your Sheet Together.
1: Oh.
4: And we're still trying to get it together.
1: Oh. I'm so glad you're still doing things. Taking on new challenges, curling.
4: Yes.
1: I love that for you.
4: Then I got my citizenship.
1: Okay.
0: Unbelievable. Yeah. It sounds like you really got your sheet together. I like it.
4: I think so.
1: Give it up for Ajay. So good to see you.

0: my childhood hero, and now or never made it happen.
1: Okay. What's number three?
0: My hero is Kurt Browning.
1: I know this one because I so enjoyed this. I remember the interview very specifically. Is this Skirt Browning?
0: You got it!
1: Yes!
2: Look at you!
1: Hello!
0: Nice to see you.
2: Were you sitting out there in all of this?
0: But I was trying to duck down so you wouldn't notice me.
1: No, you look fantastic.
2: Beautiful.
1: You look great.
0: Well, thank you.
1: So what's been going on with you?
0: Okay. I got to meet Kurt Browning backstage at Stars on Ice because Now or Never made that happen.
3: Yeah.
0: And then he started commenting on each other's Instagram posts. And then he's like, do you know, I don't really do social media. Here's my number. And then we just became like friends and we had like FaceTimes and stuff like that. So my childhood hero. Yes.
1: What?
2: Wow.
0: Who is the nicest person in Canada? The King of Canada and I are now friends.
1: Oh my God.
0: Yeah. So then Kurt Browning and I were chatting once and then he's like, do you figure skate? And I'm like, yeah, well, yeah, I used to. And he's like, can I choreograph something for you? And my jaw hit the floor and I was like, oh my God, Kurt Browning like thinks I'm a figure skater, which I used to be. So anyways, I got off that call with him and I thought I need to start figure skating again because what if like he calls again? And so a couple years ago, 3 years ago, I joined a synchronized figure skating team.
1: What?
0: And we are 2-time provincial champions.
1: Hey! Yes.
0: And so I wouldn't have started skating again if I hadn't met Kurt Browning, and I wouldn't have met Kurt Browning if Now or Never didn't make it happen. So I owe you.
1: This is amazing. This has been wonderful. We've got so many great storytellers, and the best thing is, we still have a lot more to come after the break.
2: Yeah, so stick around. More Now or Never live from Winnipeg after the news.
4: It's 2:30 right now, mostly clouds and 19 in Halifax, mostly clouds and 21 in Sydney. We've got light rain and 17 in Fredericton right now, and mostly cloudy and 21 in Charlottetown. I'm Cassie Williams. Here's what's making news. Canada's money laundering watchdog has fined the Crown Corporations in charge of gaming in New Brunswick and Nova Scotia for failing to submit reports regarding suspicious activity. FinTrack said in a news release today it has fined the New Brunswick Lotteries and Gaming Corporation nearly $400,000. And the Nova Scotia Gaming Corporation almost $232,000. And also in the news, RCMP and Stratford PEI say 7 people were injured, 1 seriously, after a head-on crash last night on Stratford Road. Alcohol and speed are believed to have been factors in the crash, according to a news release from the Mounties. RCMP say they are still looking for the driver of one of the vehicles who allegedly fled the scene after the crash. Regional news at 3. Here's the weather forecast from Tina Simpkin. Environment Canada is warning most of the Maritimes to prepare for heavy rain. The agency says 30 to 50 millimeters could fall between this evening and Saturday night. It says 10 millimeters of rain per hour could fall in some locations. This evening, mainly cloudy with periods of rain, lows of 8 to 14. For Friday, mainly cloudy, periods of rain across the region. A risk of thunderstorms, though, for Nova Scotia tomorrow. Fog patches dissipating in the morning and highs of 16 to 22 degrees.
2: Welcome back to Now or Never Live. I'm Ify.
1: And I am Trevor, and we are here at the Gas Station Arts Theater celebrating our 10th anniversary. Yes.
2: Yes.
1: Yes. Look at this crowd. They're having a good time.
2: Yeah. So when we left off, we were in the middle of playing our Guess the Guest game.
1: Yes.
2: We're sitting here blindfolded. People are giving us clues, and we are trying to guess which past guest it is in front of us.
1: We've done 2 so far, but there's still 1 left.
2: Okay. Let's go.
3: Yes.
2: Yes.
3: Yes.
2: Is that the guest confirming?
3: Yes, of course it's me.
2: Okay.
3: How could you forget me?
1: Oh.
2: No pressure.
3: Okay. Clue 1. I'm a residential school survivor, thriver, who graduated high school at 58 years of age. C, CIA got fans or stalkers back then.

0: The sense of humor gives it away almost more than that clue. I think I know who this is.
1: I want to hear more clues.
0: Yeah, give us clue
2: and
0: two.
2: And clue number two. This is the fifth time I've been on your show.
0: All-star status.
2: Yeah. Clue number three. When I graduated high school, you surprised me with a serenade by Ernest Munoz, the King of the North.
1: That's right.
0: This is none other than Vivian Ketchum.
1: Yes.
2: Of course.
1: Yeah. Hello, lady.
3: Welcome, welcome, welcome.
2: Yeah. And I liked hugging you. You smell good.
0: This is how it started with Ernest Munoz.
2: And you were gentle with me with my first time.
0: Yeah?
2: Okay, my first time at being a comedian.
0: Yeah.
2: So I like it when it's gentle the first time.
0: We're going to skip right over that.
1: You guys
0: Vivian,
1: are ready for a Viv
2: I think you're
1: ride.
2: Blushing.
0: Something's happening. Vivian Ketchum is a well-known Winnipeg activist, writer, photographer, and Now or Never All-Star. I don't think anyone has had 5 appearances on the show before. Mm. So you're doing it.
1: Yeah. We've been asking everyone what the update is with them, what's going on. Like, what's new now?
2: Well, I moved into a 55-plus building about a year ago. And you got a little bit of background. I was with my partner for about 30 years. And then, unfortunately, he passed away. And that was the end of me being right all the time. So, so anyway, but he passed away. And I was, 61 years old when I first entered 55-plus. And I thought I was never going to get laid or get dated again or anything like that. And then I'm in this building lounge and then I see this, this white guy. And he's sitting at the table. I call him the leather coat guy. And he's looking fine. And he's got his shirt undone.
0: I just want to remind everyone, we started with, what's new with you? we're deep in leather coat guy.
2: Yeah.
0: Okay.
2: Do you really want your show back?
0: Yeah. No, I love this. No. I'm here with it. I
1: think we're buckled up. We're ready.
0: Yeah. And it sounds like what's new with you is maybe some dating.
2: Yeah, senior dating. I didn't know I could do that.
0: Yeah.
2: He's sitting there at the table looking fine. He's got a shirt undone, and I didn't. He had my ovaries jumping when I saw that shirt undone. Seriously. I'm 61 years old, and I swear my ovaries and my thing were coming back to life. So I think we just lost Trevor.
0: His ovaries are just jumping. It's fine.
2: Yeah. So, but
0: everything
2: was going good and everything else. And we're talking in that and leather coat guy. And it was amazing. I never knew a guy could look like in the 60s and that flat stomach and that. He didn't look like an old guy, like balding and bald. I apologize, sir. And I wanted to meet going to his place to have coffee and that, but I was wondering, how do I get into his place? I know how to fix my own stuff. I used to be a caretaker. I took carpentry skills. So I wanted to really get into his place to have coffee and move it a little bit further. So what I did was I broke my Walmart lamp. And then I knocked on the door, can you fix this? I'm acting all helpless and everything. Something as a protester, as a strong Indigenous woman never does. But for this guy, I'll do it. So he doesn't fix my lamp and that. And I did tell him later on that I did that undeliberately. Things were going smoothly and I thought I was gonna get lucky, get laid.
1: To my two children, just plug your ears for a second.
2: Yeah. Oh. I laid down, that's what it means. Okay, and then every story has drama. I heard this a woman coming out outside the building. And I'm wondering, what the heck? So I went downstairs. Leather coat guy got a booty call. Oh. Broke my heart.
1: Oh, that, my God.
2: That was the end of that. And my friend, I was calling my sister. Sure, I laugh at my pain. And then 3 o'clock in the morning, I'm phoning my sisters and my sister and telling her that I broke my heart. And he said, well, you're 61 years old. What are you doing? And that, so she notified all my, I come from a large family. She started telling everybody, my sisters and cousins, and you're going to get a poor me story from Vivian. Block the call. So, and then another friend, another one of my activist friends decided, I need to get more educated about this sex world of seniors. So she took me to a sex shop. And I told her, I said, we're two respected kookums in the activist world. What are we doing hanging out in a sex shop? We'll just do it sneaky. So we go there. She does a live feed of us shopping in the store, for Pete's sake. But that was interesting store. I've seen things.
0: I'm going to cut you off right there.
2: No, but there was something that looked like toothpaste.
0: Yeah, I'm sure it looked like so many things in there.
2: Okay, I'll
0: can I ask you a question?
2: Yeah.
0: First of all, I'm glad so many people are here for your spiciest Now or Never interview. If you could distill like the lessons you were learning about dating in your 60s, what can you give us, maybe two?
2: Ask if they have a DNR.
0: Okay.
2: Another time, confirm what they look like. I met a grass dancer blind date. Yeah, and then he told me he was 6'3". When we showed up at the powwow, half of him was missing. So confirm, double check, yeah.
0: How hopeful are you that you'll find love again?
2: Well, I want to find out the mystery. I'm not wearing my partials today, but I want to find out if two people with partials can kiss and not get stuck together. So that's what I want to find out for future dating. Well, you asked.
0: I absolutely did ask. So everything that happened
2: that's one of
0: is
2: the things
0: on me.
2: That's one thing I'm going to figure out in the future.
0: Yeah.
2: Thank you for having me.
0: Vivian.
1: Unbelievable.
0: You are a surprise every time. Every time.
2: Thank you so much.
1: Vivian Ketchum, everyone.
0: Vivian Ketchum.
1: If you are in a 55-plus home, look out.
0: Yeah.
1: Okay. I'm Trevor Dinane.
0: And I am Ife Chuetelu. And this is Now or Never, live from the Gas Station Arts Center in Winnipeg, Manitoba.
1: Yeah, our 10-year anniversary celebration.
0: My favorite kind of Now or Never story is a very classic one that we'll do, which is when someone kind of blows up their life. They either end a relationship or book a one-way ticket, or they quit a job. I think I kind of love those because that's sort of how I came to Winnipeg to do this show. I just bought a one-way ticket to a city I'd never been before, and 10 years later, here we are.
1: Yeah. Took a big chance, and we're so happy you did.
0: Jo Dworshak is 2 months into quitting her job as a housing advocate to follow a dream they've had since she was 17 to be a full-time storyteller and comedian. Ooh. Please welcome Jo Dworshak.
1: Now, I know that you have an upcoming Fringe show called Story, Story, Lie.
4: That is right, yes.
1: Yes. So we thought we would start this off by doing a fun little game called Two Truths and a Lie. Yeah, yes, you're very excited by this. Yes.
4: Number one is that I hitchhiked all of Vancouver Island with my life in a backpack.
1: Okay, that seems doable. Number two.
4: Number two is that I was invited to perform with the Royal Winnipeg Ballet.
1: Ooh.
4: I know. Number three is that I fixed an elevator at a ski resort while wearing a bikini.
1: All right.
0: Mm-hmm. Let's
1: crowd?
0: See. One, two, or three. Which one do you think is the lie?
4: Well, okay, we're between
1: one. A lot of ones.
0: Sounds like a lot of people have been invited to dance with the Royal Winnipeg Ballet. Everyone's like, two, we got them in the mail, it's fine.
4: Yeah.
0: Which one's the lie?
4: The lie is two.
0: Well, that means all these other ones are true.
4: Yeah.
0: And they happened, I know, while you were a teenager.
4: So
0: how do you end up fixing an elevator in a bikini, no less, at a ski resort?
4: Yeah, it's...
0: when you're a teenager.
4: Yeah. I got my first weekend off. It was my first time going away without parents and going to the ski resort. No plans on skiing. I am there for the hot tub. I look down the hallway and I see that nobody's there. I'm just going to beeline to the hot tub. No one's going to see me walking down the hall in my bikini and my little jacket. And I get down the hallway and then I see the building super in front of the elevator. And the doors are like, you know, wiggling, they're kind of jammed. And he's just pushing the button over and over again, like hoping that'll work. This poor guy, it looked like the only thing holding together was his suspenders. Like, it looked like if those came off, he was going to collapse and melt into the world. Like, he just looked so defeated. I felt so bad for him. That he looks at me and he says, hey, kid, sorry, the elevator's down. I can't get an elevator guy here until Monday. But here's the thing. I'm wearing my work jacket. And I show him that on one side it says Elevating Devices, Local 82, British Columbia. And the other side it says my name, Joe. I pull out my key, which I have brought with me today, that gets me into any elevator hoistway. He's shocked. He looks like he disapproved of my outfit, but he's also like, oh my God, please fix this door now. So I fixed the door, and I my first time having an audience. Like, people were watching. They were just like captivated by it. I really enjoyed that. He's shining the flashlight on me. It's kind of like a spotlight, you know? Like, I turned elevating device repair into performing arts. I fixed it. They applauded, and I just felt so great after that. Oh, yeah.
1: Unreal.
4: Yeah.
0: Yeah.
4: It's very strange. Thank you.
1: How did you become an elevator repair person at 17?
4: My dad was an elevator mechanic. And when I was born, he held me and he said, I will name you Joe, and you'll be elevator mechanic just like your father. It was his dream. Like, our people don't have children, they have apprentices. As soon as I could load a drill, he was taking me to work with him. It was dangerous and ridiculous. But when I'm 17, he comes the letter that came in the mail, and he's grinning so big against all of his teeth, and he's like, look, and it's to me, even though he opened it, and it says, Joe Dvorak, welcome to Elevating Devices of British Columbia, Local 82. And he says, I haven't fact checked this, but he says that that made me the first female to join the elevator, to be an elevator mechanic in BC, and the youngest to join at 17.
1: Wow. That's big.
4: I think I also probably was the first one that didn't consent to joining as well, but it's hard to find out. It's hard to prove that, really.
0: Well, you didn't consent to it, but how did you feel about it? That was where you were?
4: You know, he also handed me a pager and keys to a work van.
0: Wow.
4: So that's cool.
0: Yeah.
4: And it paid really well. So I don't think I was born to be an elevator mechanic, to be honest with you. But it's also weird when your family, like, has a family business and they invite you into it. Mm. And, yeah.
1: Well, just a couple months ago, you actually committed to full-time performance?
4: Yes, I did.
1: How did you go from doing that at 17 to this at 40 now?
4: Yeah, that's a long road.
1: Yeah.
4: It's definitely a long road. Kind of just left, honestly. When I finished high school, I put my things in a bag and I hitchhiked up to Vancouver Island. And then I ended up in Vancouver and I had my son, which is lovely. It was great. I wanted to get back into trades, but it, as a single mom, it's not realistic. Like, as a single parent in general, it's not realistic. There's 24-hour calls, which I cannot do with a child. I'm not strapping my child on top of an elevator like my dad did. Yeah, and then there was a time where he stopped laughing at my jokes and he just started rolling his eyes more. And that's when I was like, oh my God, I need need laughter. I want an audience. And I started going, taking classes and writing and doing open mics. And then I made the show Story Story Lie, which I made because I wanted my son to be able to come to a show that I did. And then he ended up being my assistant. I want to point out that I did not even ask him to be my assistant. He volunteered. I did not force him. Okay? He was paid properly.
0: You didn't give him a union jacket.
4: There was no union jacket. Yeah. There was a blazer. Yeah, that's how that'll happen. It was a windy, strange road.
0: Yeah, but in some ways, kind of full circle.
1: What did your dad think when you told him you were kind of getting out of the elevator repair business?
4: Well, that is a tricky question. Last time I talked to him, he wasn't happy with anything in the world, honestly. And he was diagnosed with dementia a few years ago. Mm. So he does not know who Joe is anymore. Mm. Oh. The bonus is he's not disappointed. That's our takeaway.
0: Is there anything that you would want him to know about this path that you're choosing?
4: Yeah, I've thought about that. Well, if I could talk to him and he was a rational mind, I would just tell him to honestly relax, dude. Like, relax. You are worrying your children to death with planning their futures. He was so worried that I was a weird kid. You can tell. And I think, looking back as a parent, I think that he was really worried that I would never be accepted and I wouldn't be loved because I was difficult. I'm just a Leo. I am also difficult. That wasn't really his thing to worry about, but he just kind of took all those things on and relax. I'm fine. I'm doing good. Mm-hmm. I've got more love than he could have ever imagined. And I really love what I do. Mm-hmm. So, yeah. And and most of the time, people like what I do, too.
1: Well,
4: thank you. Oh, my God. That was so unnecessary.
0: Joe Dorshak, everybody. You can catch her at a bunch of fringe shows this summer in Winnipeg, Edmonton, and Vancouver with her show Story Story Lie. Yeah.
1: All right. So this is the fun part of the show right now where we get to
0: the rest of it has been what?
1: It's been rough.
0: It's been great. Okay. You've been having a good time.
1: We have been tasked with surprising each other. And it's a very tough thing to do after 10 years.
0: Okay.
1: So it took me a while. I love you dearly. And I wanted to think of, like, what is something that you love? And so I came up with this.
0: Are they here?
5: Hi, Efi. This is Scotty Barnes. I hear you're a big fan of Toronto Raptors. I want to say a big congratulations for 10 years of Now or Never. And thank you for being a huge fan. Congrats.
1: Efi Chiwetalu is a giant Toronto Raptors fan. I've known this for years and years. And so I reached out to my good pal, Scotty Barnes.
0: Oh, that was so cool.
1: Yeah.
0: Wow, Scotty Barnes said my name. Lock in, Scotty. We're down 2-0. Mm-hmm. Yeah, honestly, lock it. Raptors in 6. Yeah. Oh, that was a great surprise.
1: Does that feel good?
0: Yeah, that felt great. Yeah, okay.
1: Were you actually surprised?
0: Yeah. Okay. Go Raptors, go.
1: Okay.
0: Yeah. I have a surprise for you then. Mine is in the form of a gift. But before you open the gift... Ooh, right?
1: Mine was on a screen.
0: I do want you to open that. But before you open that, I want to remind you of... the last 10 years of working together, there's been a lot of life. And you've been so open and generous with sharing it, with sharing your family. So before you open this, I just want to remind you of some Now or Never moments. Hit it.
6: Hello, is that recording already, are we?
1: This is what I do.
6: This is what you do.
1: So you ready to go join a men's group?
6: I'm looking forward to it myself. I really am.
7: Where's Dad? Daddy! Mom, have you seen Dad?
8: I'm currently, some would say, hiding from my children in a fort that I made for them, which is basically my little getaway.
9: Hi.
8: Hi, honey.
9: What are you
8: here? I'm delivering you flowers. I've never dropped you off flowers at work before.
9: Never in person. How did they let you in the building?
8: I had to sweet talk my way past security.
9: Oh. Aw. Am I going to be part of the love episode?
8: Yeah.
10: That wasn't supposed to be your first response.
11: That's all we can do is hope that we're doing right and always look to do better and hope that we don't damage our kids along the way. Mm-hmm. But I think I've got pretty good, doggone good kids out there, you know.
1: I think you do too. Thank you for always keeping us safe, or at least trying to. Honestly, sure, I might be damaged on the inside with rippling anxiety, but I appreciate what you did.
11: You're such a brat.
0: Okay. You may now open your gift.
1: Okay.
0: Okay. Wait. What you are actually holding, this is the cover of your very own custom Now or Never vinyl record.
1: What?
0: With some of the stories you've told with your family over the years.
1: What?
0: So. Are you Surprise! Kidding? You didn't hear that. He said, you win, into my ear, which is what mama likes to hear. I make Trevor call me mom. No, I don't. I absolutely don't. The surprises aren't over. They are maybe for each of us, but we do have some surprises for you.
1: We're actually not done the surprises. Yeah, there's been something that's been bothering me for about 10 years now. And it's been on my mind a lot. And I thought now, before the show ends, would be the best time to do this. So in this moment, I just want to do a PSA.
0: What?
1: It's a public singing announcement.
0: Oh. What is happening?
1: Names. We all have one.
0: Hi.
1: They're our identity, they're our calling card, and they matter. You've got to get a name right. And for 10 years now, I have watched if people have mispronounced this woman's name right here. I've watched them butcher it, I've watched them mangle it, and you know what? I'm done with this. So today, I'm saying, we're not going to get her name wrong anymore. So today, we're going to celebrate it.
0: Yay!
12: We are!
1: And we're going to get it right.
12: We're going to get it right. We're going to get it right. We're going to get it right.
1: Because her name is Ife Chiwetelu.

0: Is it ify?
1: No, it ain't.
0: Is it iffy?
1: No, it ain't.
0: Is it ify with a question mark at the end?
1: No, it ain't.
0: Her name is ify.
1: Ify.
0: And it is a beautiful name, literally. In Igbo, it actually means a good and beautiful thing.

0: so far.
1: Chiwetelu, it means God brings. So Ifi Chiwetelu literally means God brings a beautiful thing. Do you want to know what Trevor name means when you Google it? Brown-haired one with a settlement. That's true. The choir refused to even sing that. No. So, we're gonna make a deal right now. From today onward, the next time you say her name, you gotta promise to get it right.
0: You gotta get it right. You gotta get it right. You gotta get it right.
1: So everyone, I want you to join me now in celebrating and honoring the name. Come on! Here we go! Her mom is in the audience. She flew from Calgary. Make her daughter proud.

0: I have prepared a Trevor rap.
1: I don't.
2: Please say thank you to the Roots and Harmony Choir.
0: So fun. Thank you. Mom, did you ever think our name would be sung like that before?
3: That is absolutely wonderful.
0: Okay. Seal of approval.
2: Thank you, everyone, for coming out tonight and enjoying the show. I hope you had a great time, and I look forward to doing this again in 10 more years.
0: Ooh, yeah. 10 more years. Yes. I'm Ify Chiwetelu.
2: And I'm Trevor Dineen. Take care, everybody.

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1: Hi, I'm Emily Brass. 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
0: For decades, scientists have studied cardiovascular disease and strokes in men, leaving women largely out of the equation. A new Ottawa-based research network hopes to change that. Dr. Jody Edwards talks about the goals of the network on The Story From Here with guest host Sarah Penton after the news.
2: This is CBC News. It's 3 o'clock. Good afternoon. I'm Cassie Williams. Here's what's making news this hour. Canada's money laundering watchdog has fined the Crown Corporations in charge of gaming in New Brunswick and Nova Scotia for failing to submit reports regarding suspicious activity. FinTrack said in a news release today it's fined the New Brunswick Lotteries and Gaming Corporation nearly $400,000. It's fined the Nova Scotia Gaming Corporation almost $232,000. FinTrack says both organizations failed to submit suspicious transaction reports when there were reasonable grounds to suspect money laundering or terrorist activity. Nova Scotia Gaming has also been cited for failure to develop up-to-date written compliance policies. In addition, FinTrack says Nova Scotia Gambling failed to document the risk of money laundering or terrorist activity financing offense. FinTrack and the provincial Crown Corporations did not immediately respond to requests for more information. A man has died after a fire in rural Inverness County. In a news release issued today, RCMP say the man was pulled from a burning structure last Friday at a home on King's Road in Pleasant Hill near Port Hastings. He was later pronounced deceased. RCMP say because the incident was not criminal in nature, no further information is being released. On PEI, 7 people were injured, 1 critically after a head-on crash last night on Stratford Road in Stratford, PEI. In a news release, RCMP say it happened last night shortly before 9 p.m. Police say alcohol and speed are believed to have been factors in the crash. Police say the initial investigation indicates a blue Chevy Equinox traveling towards the Hillsborough Bridge when it crossed the center line and collided with an oncoming SUV. Police say the driver of the Chevy then fled the scene. The passenger in that car suffered life-threatening injuries and was taken to hospital. The 5 people in the SUV suffered minor injuries. Police were unable to find the man driving the Chevy, but he's described as a middle-aged man, about 5'6", who likely suffered facial injuries in the crash. Anyone with information is asked to contact police. The United Nations Weather and Climate Change Agency says the current El Niño weather phenomenon will cause weather havoc. Climate change is tanking the normal natural phenomenon that warms Pacific Ocean temperatures and making it extreme, leading to droughts, floods, or other natural disasters. Inayat Singh has more.
3: This El Niño will deliver a major blow to communities, economies, and supply chains across the globe.
4: Celeste Saulo, Secretary General of the World Meteorological Organization, warning that the El Niño weather pattern will be felt well into 2027.
3: So many sectors will be affected: agriculture, fisheries, health, energy, water resources, to name but a few.
4: Climate change is intensifying the naturally occurring El Niño phenomenon, making ocean temperatures even warmer, which will cause droughts, floods, and extreme weather events.
3: The powerful 2023-2024 El Niño contributed to 2024 being the warmest year on record. We should not be surprised if this record is broken.
4: Here in Canada, El Niño could lead to a milder winter, leading to drought in some parts of the country and higher wildfire risks. Inayat Singh, CBC News, Toronto.
2: And there has been considerable pushback in Canada and other countries to the development of data centers in the age of artificial intelligence. Some of the main concerns have been over the amount of local water and electricity these new giant centers will use. But speaking in Markham, Ontario, the Federal Minister for Artificial Intelligence and Innovation, Evan Solomon, says the building of new data centers can be combined with responsible regulation.
5: Data centers must create local benefits. Companies must engage host communities and indigenous rights holders early, understand their priorities, and show what will remain after construction ends.
2: Solomon says businesses must not pass on electricity costs to local people and must be accountable for water use. The new federal guidelines are just that, guidelines, and they are not legally binding. And that is the CBC News to this hour.
6: Hi, I'm CBC meteorologist Tina Simkin. Cloudy skies with periods of rain across New Brunswick throughout the day today. On average, picking up about 5 to 15 millimeters of rain in the west, anywhere from a trace to about 10 millimeters in the east. And the winds will start picking up out of the south at 20 kilometers per hour. Temperatures today will range anywhere from 16 degrees in the northwest to around 21 degrees inland. Tonight, periods of rain and fog patches, 5 to 15 millimeters can be expected with gusty southeast winds.

0: Welcome to The Story From Here. I'm Sarah Penton in Kelowna, sitting in for Gloria Makarenko.
1: A big kind of driver of this is our misunderstanding of what women's symptoms look like. So women don't present with sort of the typical symptoms of heart disease or stroke. We often have what's called MINOCA, or a heart attack that is attributed more to the small vessels rather than large obstructive disease. So this looks different than how men present. And because of that, then the diagnosis gets delayed or it gets missed entirely.
0: That is Dr. Jody Edwards, and she's leading a new national network based in Ottawa that will focus exclusively on women's heart and brain health. We'll hear more from her in about 20 minutes. We have a selection of stories for you over this next hour, all of which originally aired in the last few weeks on local and regional CBC radio shows across the country. First up, a kitchen cooking marathon.

0: Marie Olfi's Labité loves to cook. Like, really loves to cook. She lives in Wendake near Quebec City. And this summer, she took on the challenge of setting a new world record for the longest at-home cooking marathon. And pending a review by the Guinness World Record people, she might have done it. 78 straight hours of cooking all kinds of recipes in her kitchen. More than 3 straight days. She joined Breakaway host Allison Burnett to recount how it all went.
1: Marie Olfi's Labité, good afternoon. Welcome back to the show.
2: Good afternoon. How are you doing?
1: I'm good. How are you doing after 3 days of straight cooking?
2: I'm actually tired, but I'm glad that I did it.
1: Yeah, you must be exhausted. On your Instagram, I saw you had a timer in your kitchen.
2: Yeah.
1: When you saw 78 hours appear on the screen, what went through your mind? How did that feel?
2: I was so concentrated on the goal that even when you hit 78 hours, I was still cooking. It was my friend. They were yelling, "You done, you can stop." That's when I stopped because I was only doing it for 4 days straight.
1: Oh,
2: so
1: my goodness.
2: It was not real for me that it was done. So my friend, they were pulling me. They were like, "It's done, you can stop cooking." And after that, I stopped cooking. And I think it was like on Monday that I really realized that I was finished because I was so focused on the goal. And I was so tired at the end. I didn't understand anything. People were talking and I was so confused, so lost.
1: I bet. Take me back to that 78-hour period. I know you had a lot of different activities planned during that time. You had people coming over for viewing parties. You wanted to feed as many people as you could. What was it like in your house?
2: Inside the house, it was different than outside. Actually, people were having fun outside, but inside it was many work because we had to put on a team that would like wash the dishes, prepare everything for me so I can keep cooking nonstop. So inside the house, it was really chaotic, if I can say that. And people were really working hard so I will stay concentrated the whole time. And it was really exhausting to stay up the whole time. That was the hard part inside the house. But sometimes friends will come and show me live of what's going on outside and it will like keep me smiling and keep me up. And I can hear people screaming and cheering me from outside, but I cannot see them. It was the hardest part from the
1: Yeah. That not sleeping must have been terrible. So wait, I mean, I imagine you when you first started, it probably wasn't so bad. And, you know, I can imagine doing it for 6 or 7 hours. But at what point did you start to feel like it was really getting difficult?
2: It's funny because the first day I thought it would be so easy. But after my first break, I was feeling dizzy because of the stress. So I started stressing. I was like, oh, it's only the first day. And you're already feeling dizzy and stressing. And I was so afraid that I will not keep going. But after that, it was fine. But it was the second night. So Saturday night was the hardest one because I only slept for like 20 minutes. And when they woke me up to continue, it was so hard. I wanted to quit. And the time was going so slowly because I was too tired. And yes, Saturday night and Sunday was the hardest part because the time was going slower for me. I was feeling like 1 hour was like 2 minutes, actually. At 72 hours, I wanted to quit. And I was like, I'm going to keep going.
1: It's one way to slow time down, I guess.
2: Yeah, it was really slow because I was so tired. But my friend, they were just cheering me up and I just gave everything I had to finish.
1: How big was the team working with you?
2: More than 15 person. At the beginning, we were 10, but people were just coming and helping more.
1: And I mean, 78 hours of cooking, that's a lot of food to prepare. What kind of recipes did you do?
2: Actually, the first day I did like rice with coconut milk and chicken. And second day we did like brunch. We did brunch every morning. So like pancake, eggs, sausage, bacon, and fried chicken. And the rest of the day I was trying to mix food from my country and food from European culture so people can have access. So basically it was mostly rice, and I will add sometimes some plantain so people can discover new food. But people really like the food, and we distribute many to food banks. I was really happy about that.
1: Yeah, I remember you telling me initially when you had this idea, you wanted to distribute a lot of the meals to people, to family and friends, but to food banks as well. Do you have any idea how many meals were distributed to fight food insecurity?
2: It was more than 200 portions of food we gave them.
1: Wow, that's incredible. Congratulations.
2: Thank you so much. I'm so happy it was done. I was so stressed because I was the only one cooking the whole time. Ugh. And people were helping along. But I'm happy we did it. Even police officer, they came and they took pictures
1: wow.
2: with me. Yeah.
1: We talked about some of the different parts that were hard about this. What were some of the highlights for you? Have you got an anecdote, something that was fun or that stood out and made you laugh throughout this?
2: It was the people, actually, how people, even some people were amazed about their ability to stay up with me at night. And some people will go to bed, sleep, come back and hype me up. Let's go. And they would just go back to bed again. So it was funny to me to see that I was trying to stay awake the whole night and seeing people getting tired, but I was the one cooking nonstop. So it was a different perspective. That was a highlight from the whole record. But another highlight, it was also the whole neighborhood. They all came together to that was how I had to know my neighbors. I've been there for 2 years, but it was with this challenge that I get to know my neighbors. They came, we all partied together. It was really a nice event, and I was happy that it made it happen.
1: If you cook it, they will come.
2: Yeah, exactly. So now people are just sending me message to say that you should open something, you should start selling food, but it's another job in Quebec City. It's a lot of paperwork. So
1: I imagine you probably want a break from cooking for a little while.
2: Yeah. After the record, I've been to the hospital for 2 days and I had to take a rest because I was really dehydrated.
1: Oh, no.
2: Yeah. And I couldn't walk after that. Like I was having trouble walking. And now I'm fine. I'm getting better. And people are taking care of me. So
1: if anyone wants to try this at home, they have to make sure they stay hydrated throughout.
2: Exactly, because that was the big challenge of it. Because if I drink too much water and I go to take a break, it was counting as a break. So I had to be strategic. I couldn't drink too much water because as soon as I go to the bathroom, it counts as a break. So
1: Oh, dear.
2: Yeah, it was really hard to manage my break the whole time.
1: Yeah, that sounds like a challenge. Now that you have completed this, the whole goal was to win the Guinness World Record, but the record must be approved and certified by the Guinness World Records team. What happens next? How long do you have to wait, and what does that process look like?
2: They say it can take till 3 months till I have an answer. But usually it won't be long because the last person who held the record, it was since 2018. So I'm the only one right now who broke his record. So it will be a bit faster for them to give me an answer.
0: Oven mitts off to Marie Ophise Labide of Wendake near Quebec City. This summer, she cooked for 78 hours straight in an attempt to beat the current record for the longest home kitchen cooking marathon. The Guinness Records people are reviewing her achievement right now.

0: For years, the Bow Island Golf Club in southern Alberta has basked in the knowledge that they hold the title of possessing the world's largest golf putter. But that claim to fame may now be in doubt because of some folks in another Alberta small town. In early August, Lakeside Go-Karts and Mini Golf in Sylvan Lake unveiled a towering putter of its own. Tim Nelson is the owner of Lakeside, and Dale Thacker is a member of the Bow Island Golf Club. His late father designed and created the putter there. They both did some measuring before their conversation with Lauren McGinnis, host of the Calgary Eye Opener.
1: Before we get to the measurements, Dale, we'll start with you. Can you tell us about this giant putter over in Bow Island?
2: Well, my dad was always a very innovative guy with extreme attention to detail. So this is an actual to scale model of a bullseye putter that he had, and he used a micrometer literally to make sure his measurements were correct. Mm-hmm. And he built this putter out of fiberglass and mounted it on a pole by the highway to try to introduce people to the Wong Golf Course, kind of a hidden gem down here in southern Alberta.
1: That's cool. So the attention to detail, a giant could use that putter. Tim, your putter was unveiled this month. Where did you get the idea?
3: We were just trying to think of some different ways to draw traffic and get some people down on Lakeshore Drive. So we had a local artist do it up. He does a lot of metalwork, Shane Sieb. So yeah, we just wanted to create some attraction, draw some people out.
1: Yeah, similar motivations for sure. Tim, did you know about the one in Bow Island?
3: We knew there was another giant putter when we looked into all this. We later discovered it was in Alberta, unfortunately. Yeah, so we knew there was another putter around. We wanted to create something kind of cool. The ball was kind of already rolling, and then we found out 4 hours south of us, there's another giant putter. So kind of funny.
1: I think there's, we'll get to it, but I think there's opportunity in this. Dale, what do you think of Tim putting up a big putter of his own?
2: Hey, I have no problem with this. This is good. A little bit of an inter-community rivalry. Yeah, that's what fun's all about.
1: Yeah, no kidding. Well, based on what we know and have seen here, we think the new one in Sylvan Lake is bigger, but let's get to the measurements, starting with the original. Dale, how big is the putter your dad designed in Bow Island?
2: Well, it was kind of difficult to measure because, the butt end of the putter or the grip end must be like 40 feet in the air. So we had to get somebody with a kind of interesting lift device to measure it. But anyway, it appears that from the tip of the putter to the top of the grip, it is 36 feet, 1 inch.
1: 36 feet, 1 inch. Tim, what's the number in Sylvan Lake?
3: Okay, so we weren't sure how it was being measured. We were going off what Google had said the measurement was, that was about 20 feet for Bow Island. So we would maybe actually have to remeasure to the tip of ours. We measured directly down the handle the bottom.
1: What did you get to? So
3: we're about 27.
1: Okay. You know what else?
3: Be bigger than that, but yeah, pretty close.
1: We could also, get some engineering students in there to estimate weight and all that. There's a lot of ways to measure the biggest putter. So I don't know. It sounds to me like this is yet an unsettled question.
2: Yeah. Well, it could be, but the difference between the tip and the base is maybe only a foot. So it's not a significant difference.
1: Okay. Well, Tim, what's your next step in trying to figure this out, or is this the end of it?
3: Well, we'll have to get something tall to get up there to measure an exact measurement. But yeah, we'll maybe keep this going a little bit. This is fun.
1: Yeah, this is fun. So, yeah. I mean, have either of you had a mind, Dale, we'll start with you, to contact the Guinness Book of World Records?
2: Well, Dad was never against a chuckle or a smile. So that's sort of what this was all based on, was just a little bit of fun banter. But no, he's built all sorts of things. He never built anything small. It's always life size or larger. And he has 8 or 9 different things that he's built over the years. And Guinness Book of Records, I don't think was ever in the cards.
1: All right. Tim, if we're going off, some rickety information here, but I think you might have the second biggest putter in Alberta. How does that feel?
3: Yeah, still a big putter. So We're just excited. Maybe we need people just to come look at them both and they can be the judge.
1: That's right. You know, that is what I wanted to get to, that you could talk to tourism operators or, tourism officers, kind of the champions in the Department of Tourism at Sylvan Lake and in Bow Island. And you could get together and market like a giant putter tour of Alberta.
3: Definitely.
0: That was Tim Nelson of Lakeside Go-Karts and Mini Golf in Sylvan Lake, and Dale Thacker, a member of the Bow Island Golf Club. Thanks to Lauren McGinnis, host of the Calgary Eye Opener.

0: For decades, scientists have studied cardiovascular disease and strokes in men, leaving women largely out of the equation. A new Ottawa-based research network hopes to change that. Dr. Jody Edwards is a scientist at the Ottawa Heart Institute. She is leading a new national network of researchers focused on women's heart and brain health. Dr. Edwards joined Ottawa Morning guest host Giacomo Panico.
1: Good morning. Thanks for having me.
2: Thank you for joining us. Historically, how has medical science excluded women?
1: Women tend to under-participate in research, and also they tend to be underdiagnosed, and if they are diagnosed, it's at a later stage in their disease. So really, we're just sort of missing that critical window for women to participate in and understand more about the sex-specific mechanisms that contribute to their disease.
2: And help me understand how that has manifested itself. Like, how has that happened? Is it in that interaction with doctors? Is it awareness? Or?
1: Yeah, I think there's sort of multiple factors at play. Women tend to have more caregiving roles in society, and so they tend to be busier, have more demanding schedules. I think there are some biases as well. They tend to be it's communicated less to them that the research that is, you know, available to participate in, and also with their diagnoses, they unfortunately are commonly misdiagnosed. And often when they are diagnosed, it's, as I said, at a later stage. So then they end up with a more severe disease and worse outcomes because of it.
2: Now, I'm speaking from what I've heard anecdotally, of course, is women who feel that doctors traditionally, in many cases men in the past, right, might not treat their symptoms with as much not listening as well. Is there anything to that?
1: Yeah, I think that's part of it, absolutely, that symptoms maybe get minimized, get attributed to other things like anxiety. But as well, I think a big kind of driver of this is our misunderstanding of what women's symptoms look like. Mm-hmm. So women don't present with sort of the typical symptoms of heart disease or stroke. We often have what's called minocca, or a heart attack that is attributed more to the small vessels rather than large obstructive disease. So this looks different than how men present. And because of that, then the diagnosis gets delayed or it gets missed entirely.
2: So now you've got this new national network. What's it going to focus on?
1: Yeah, this is very exciting, and we're very grateful for the investment from the Heart and Stroke Foundation and Brain Canada into this, you know, women's health initiative. So this is going to be a national network that really looks to kind of redesign how rehabilitation is delivered for women after a heart attack, heart disease, or stroke. So even if we talked a lot about how we're under-referred, where we under-participate in these kinds of rehabilitation, but even if we were 100% referred and 100% completed, women would actually still do worse, because the system of how we do rehabilitation is actually designed for men and doesn't really take into account some of the sex-specific factors that impact women's recovery.
2: Can you give me an example of that?
1: Yeah, so one of the things that we'll be focusing on quite heavily within this is the role that menopause plays in women's ability to recover from heart disease and stroke. We know that there's a lot of hormonal changes that occur in that phase. That's a phase where women are at increased risk of having these kinds of events. So these hormonal changes play a role and how they can recover. There's also fatigue and sleep considerations. So none of these things are actually taken into account right now in traditional rehabilitation delivery. So we need to, I guess, to design and tailor rehab that fits women's needs more specifically.
2: Are we going as far back with the research? Like, is it just about implementing what we know, or we don't even know?
1: No, it's very misunderstood. There's really little evidence to date and data around what some of these hormonal changes and the phases of menopause, how they contribute to the mechanisms of disease. So, of course, that will be part of this network as well.
2: Okay. Have you seen those firsthand impacts of that recovery that isn't properly structured for women?
1: Yeah, it's really unfortunate. Women do tend to have worse outcomes with recovery, more likely to be institutionalized after a stroke. And this is also really impacts whole families and whole communities, because women do take on caregiving roles. They may be in a situation where they're both caregiving for, you know, teenage kids and older parents, and then having them have these events where they have such a burden of disability afterwards is really impactful for the entire family.
2: And understand transportation sometimes a factor as well. And with that in mind, you're launching a new mobile unit.
1: Yes.
2: Tell me about that.
1: This is really exciting. We're going to meet women in community. They tend to underparticipate in rehabilitation in part because there may be transportation issues. Again, they may have other responsibilities that make it challenging to come to the hospital in the middle of the day and undertake their rehab. So we have a mobile unit. We'll be going out into community and meeting women where they're at and delivering the care that they need. It's very exciting.
2: Is that going to be happening here in Ottawa?
1: Yes. Yeah.
2: Okay. Do you know enough yet about how often, where these will happen?
1: No, this is a clinical trial format right now. So we will just be sort of randomizing and testing whether or not there's benefit associated with this for women. And then from there, it becomes a more standard of care practice. So
2: what kind of level of care would they get at these mobile units?
1: They would get the standard recommended rehabilitation program, but it would come to them and they would have a better kind of dose of rehab because they're able to complete the full program.
2: You seem very excited about this.
1: Of course.
2: This is the mobile unit. Yeah, no, yeah. I say of course, but why? I mean, this is obviously very dear to you.
1: Oh, absolutely. I mean, women's health has always been a huge priority for my research program. I'm now as well through the Heart Institute, chair of the Canadian Women's Heart Health Alliance.

0: So I think this is really a step in the right direction to kind of bring us to that equity place, and also a recognition of women's, you know, sociocultural factors, what we talked about with issues around transportation, women at new immigration status. You know, we have a lot of that in our community and in this country, and we need to be able to support them in culturally sensitive ways. And that's going to be another big priority for this network. So I think it's very exciting, and we're definitely taking steps in the right direction.
1: Exciting with lots of work ahead.
0: Yes, certainly.
1: But congratulations on this achievement.
0: Thank you. Thank you so much.
2: Dr. Jody Edwards is a scientist at the Ottawa Heart Institute and will lead the new network. It's called RENEW, which stands for Redesigning Effective and Equitable Systems of Care for Women's Heart Brain Recovery. It's funded by Heart and Stroke and Brain Canada and includes $5 million over 5 years. Thank you to Giacomo Panico, guest host of Ottawa Morning. I'm Sarah Penton in Kelowna, sitting in for Gloria Makarenko, and you are listening to The Story From Here.

0: It's 3:30 right now, mostly clouds and 19 in Halifax, mostly cloudy and 21 in Sydney. We've got light rain and 18 degrees in Fredericton and mostly clouds and 22 in Charlottetown. I'm Cassie Williams. Here's what's making news. A man has died after a fire at a home in Pleasant Hill, Inverness County. It happened last Friday, according to an RCMP news release that was sent out today. In Stratford PEI, 7 people were injured, one seriously, after a head-on crash last night. In a news release, RCMP say alcohol and speed are believed to be factors in the crash. Police say the driver of the vehicle who crossed the center line fled the scene before officers arrived. And crews are back at the Darris Lake Dam outside of Lunenburg today, trying to fix a breach that has impacted the town's drinking water supply and closed a school. Also, new restrictions have been put in place in the Lunenburg area as crews work to fix what has happened at the dam. People in town are still being asked to reduce water usage. Regional news at 4:30. Here's the weather from Tina Simpkin. Environment Canada has a warning for most of the Maritimes to prepare for heavy rain. The agency says 30 to 50 millimeters is expected by Saturday night. It says 10 millimeters per rain, rather of rain per hour, could fall in some locations. Tonight, mainly cloudy with rain, lows of 8 to 14. Tomorrow, mainly cloudy with periods of rain across the Maritimes, a risk of thunderstorms for Nova Scotia, 5 to 20 millimeters, but as much as 30 elsewhere.
1: Welcome back to The Story From Here. I'm Sarah Penton in Kelowna, sitting in for Gloria Makarenko. I hope you are enjoying today's program. Coming up, we hear from a group of preteens about their week at fishing school. But first, the Bald Range wildfire evacuation order was lifted in mid-August for the majority of people in Summerland, British Columbia. The fire ravaged parts of the community and many residents did not have homes to return to. Reuben Anderson and Carmen Spanulis were forced to flee their family farm and have had to wait to return to their home. The interview you are about to hear was recorded on August 17th. The CBC's Alex Wathy checked in with them to hear how they worked to keep their farm animals safe while under an evacuation order.
2: It was definitely the most stressful part of being evacuated by far. We already knew that everything we had was lost, so we weren't kind of waiting around to learn. So we knew everything we lost, and the only thing that we worried about was the animals.
3: And then we spent quite a bit of time liaising with the fantastic volunteers at the Animal Lifeline Emergency Response Team, ALERT, Cheryl in particular. I can't say enough about how competent and selfless and efficient and effective these women, it was like all these women swarming with their communication headquarters at the evacuation center. They expedited getting our animals out, along with support from fire crews on the ground who were doing documentation and, you know, some burn backs and things, who had discovered not only our animals, but eventually, like, we had 3 horses, but eventually there was like a dozen horses in our pasture and at our neighbors, along with our pigs and our sheep. And when they started to

0: discover that although our animals had survived the fire, they were starting to suffer from predation. We were experiencing losses and some animal deaths. Conservation officer was there to help and started to extract our animals for us. So yeah, we basically, I think everyone was out by Tuesday, and we ended up driving, you know, kind of all over the South Okanagan, returning animals to farms where we had gotten them, because they were very specific. I don't know that I'd say rare, but very specific breeds with specific needs. And we wanted them to be out of that traumatizing experience and back on the farms that they were familiar with. So they are, one, our sheep was surrendered, and our pigs are being boarded, and our horses are being boarded now.
1: As we speak right now, which is August 18th at about noon, a lot of homes in Summerland, they're being, the evacuation order for them are being lifted. Is yours a part of that?
2: No. There's still the active fire front is out the road past our place. So that's the direction the fire came from, and that's the direction the fire continues to go. So,
0: and the dump is on the other side of our place, right, which is the landfill is also still burning. So we still have active fire on both sides of our property.
2: And yeah, we've heard nothing about any kind of timeline.
1: But when that evacuation order is eventually lifted and you are eventually able to go home, what does the process in terms of getting your animals back look like, if you've been able to think that far ahead?
2: Well, the, you know, in the Okanagan, you need water, and all of our water infrastructure is burned. There's no power left on our property or in the valley. So we need to do just the basic work of establishing running water before we can really bring animals back.
1: And so lastly, just for both of you personally, how have you been managing?
0: Well, truly the support of community and friends online. We had people were starting a GoFundMe for us by the time I was in line at the evacuee center. Like it was phenomenally fast. And I'm overwhelmed with how community and mutual aid has rallied around us in that way. And similarly, Ruben's parents, my in-laws, have been able to be fed three times a day at the evacuation center, have that social contact of people who had also survived things. They're reconnecting with neighbors and people who knew people. So there was something so miraculous and beautiful about witnessing community solidarity and just how quickly that was mobilized.
2: Yeah, I stayed through the fire on the property and evacuated the next 9:30. And oddly, I had cell reception throughout the entire wildfire. So I was able to like text Carmen. I posted on Instagram, and I actually had a phone call with a friend who's at a cabin up on the Skeena River. So we talked a few times. And so again, during the fire, my friend started organizing housing options for us for this period of time. So we're now in a cabin that he connected us to with our friends, and it's been so wonderful to just be able to relax. I think we thought we were doing pretty good, but really we were just keeping pretty busy. And then a couple days ago, we had nothing to do, and it hit us pretty hard.
0: I slept for 12 hours.
3: That interview with Ruben Anderson and Carmen Spanulis was recorded in mid-August. They were speaking with the CBC's Alex Wathy. The Bald Range wildfire continues to burn. Most evacuation orders have been lifted, but a handful remain in place. Here's a scene for you. Kids standing in a row by a creek. Fishing rods in hands, patiently waiting for a tug on their line. It could be a scene from Adventures of Huckleberry Finn, or it could be just another morning at Ottawa Fish School. It was a summer camp at the Dovercourt Recreation Center run by fishing pros from the Ottawa River Muskie Factory. Over 5 days, kids aged 8 to 12 learned learned the basics of everything from casting to fish ecology. Jessica Runciman of CBC Ottawa caught up with them at Patterson Creek to find out how the fish were biting.
4: You may not get a bite all day, but don't you rush away. What a great place to rest.
5: So we can go to our rods and we'll help you set up.
6: This rod feels so smooth compared to my rod at home.
7: Do you guys fish a lot?
6: Yeah.
7: I fished for 8 years of my life of 10.
8: You guys probably have some big fish stories that you can share.
6: I do. In Costa Rica, I caught close to a 100-pound tuna.
8: A tuna?
6: Once I went fishing with my grandpa and I got a snag and I reeled it back in and a massive monster pike was just there at the top of the surface of the water. And then right when I started reeling in, it snapped the line.
9: Wow. You have
10: fish in the
9: here.
10: Oh. First fish of the
11: already.
10: Day.
11: Already. Put him gently back in the water.
6: What I like about fishing is that it's like really like peaceful and calm. Like sometimes you can just like go alone and just like go fish like off a dock or anywhere.
8: Would people describe you as a peaceful guy?
6: No, I'm very chaotic.
8: And yet you like the peace of fishing.
6: Yeah.
11: Oh, yeah.
12: Over the fence.
11: Good job, Sedgwick.
13: Is that your first fish ever?
14: Yeah.
12: Congratulations.
13: You want to touch it?
14: Yeah. Wow.
8: How does it feel?
14: Slimy. My name's Sydney and I'm 10. I just started fishing, but I think I like the fish because they're kind of cute because I like all animals.
8: That's sort of the thing that's always been hard for me is like, I don't want to hurt them.
14: I think we're releasing them, but I do think about that sometimes. Something I do wish we could do is we could give them a little bit of food afterwards to give them a present for us catching them.
8: Just as a sort of like, sorry about that.
14: Yeah, like, sorry I caught you, but you get the prize.
15: Can I make an adjustment on your bait? I'll show you something that I think will help you a little bit.
14: I'm not the most amazing at it.
15: You don't have to be amazing at this. You just have to have fun. You just have to enjoy it. And I can tell by the smile on your face that you're already having a pretty good time. My name's John Anderson. I'm the proprietor of Ottawa Fish School. We've done this for 7 years and had 700 kids go through our school so far. We're about almost right on exactly 700 right now. I've been a full-time fisherman for 26 years. Mostly I'm a musky guide, but this is the most fun that I have now in fishing.
8: And how are they biting today?
15: Really good so far. I think we've got 15 or 20 fish maybe already. Perch, bluegills, pumpkin seeds, a largemouth bass. So pretty good start to the day. In the 1980s, I lived across the street from Patterson Creek.
8: So like right there?
15: Right there. And I used to come down here every morning with my electric razor, walk around the pond and look at all the fish in it. And so here we are 40 years later and my life has gone nowhere. I'm smiling and happy about that.
8: You're still here. Yeah.
15: Nobody cares more about taking care of fish than the people who catch them. And so if you plant that seed in someone when they're young, it often lasts a whole lifetime. It starts out with just taking care of the individual fish, but that grows into looking after a population, looking after the environment that they're in. And so a lot of this is for fun, for education, but hopefully to create maybe some long-term stewards of the environment. Who knows?
8: Just in conversations I've had with people anecdotally, I don't know if this is just a matter of noticing it more, but it seems as though there are a lot of kids walking around with fishing poles over their shoulder, and I wonder if there's an uptick in interest that you're seeing or if that's just been consistent over the years.
15: Since COVID, there were 50% more fishing licenses sold in the province of Ontario. There was sort of a rebirth for fishing. What it did was put families together in the outdoors, and everybody was forced to do that, but discovered how good it actually was. And so there has been a substantial increase in fishing, especially in the downtown core. I've been fishing here since the 70s. I would say there's more people fishing down here now than ever before. We see a lot of our students back here, and they brought their parents and their friends with them, and they're introducing more people to it. There's also a surprisingly good and little known fish population in the canal, and so people are learning that they can actually catch trophy bass, or there's a good muskie population. There's a good population of tiger muskie. I'm a muskie guide at heart. The nicest muskie I caught anywhere in Eastern Ontario, Western Quebec last year, I caught at Fifth Avenue in front of the Canal Ritz. It was a tiger muskie. That fish is about 7 years old. It is a hybrid cross between a pike and a muskie. It's a one-off. It doesn't reproduce. And just the most beautiful fish that swims. And that came out of the canal. And I know of 9 tigers that were caught last year in the canal. And that's an inner city fishery that doesn't exist in cities just about anywhere. You know, we take this for granted because we have so much water around Ottawa, but this is really a special resource.
8: It's very easy nowadays to be sort of addled by the speed at which life moves. I wonder how you think about, especially with young kids, teaching them the skills of waiting patiently beside a pond and having sort of these quiet moments fishing.
15: A lot of people think fishing is about the fish, and it certainly is, but as an older fisherman, I've learned fishing is much more about who you go with and where you go in pursuit of that fish. And so we never have cell phones at camp. It is never an issue. There is always a full attention span to the pursuit of the fish or just enjoying where you are. And so of the 50 Dovercourt camps, we are the first camp to sell out, and it sells out in 1 hour. So that tells you how much kids love to fish. If you give them a chance, they will go fishing.
16: The worm that fell off
15: just got eaten?
16: Yep.
15: I would fish right beside it.
16: Yeah.
8: Can I ask you for your name while you're doing this?
16: Castro. I am 11.
8: I've been watching you just kind of standing here very patiently fishing. What made you want to sign up for the camp this week?
16: It's so interesting, and it kind of makes you think, you know.
8: What does it make you think about?
16: How the fish is feeling. I just always think that. And there's so much to what lure you're using, the rods, and what type of fish you're catching. And how the weather and the people can affect the fish and the fishing. I live close to the river, so we bike down to the river most of the time and we just start fishing. It's just so simple, you know?
15: Ooh, largemouth bass.
5: Whoa. Congratulations. Is that your first bass?
17: Yeah, it is.
11: Good job, Everett. How you feel?
17: Good.
11: Good?
8: What's the trick for catching a fish like that?
17: No clue.
5: All right, he's got to go back in now.
16: Bye-bye.
11: Oh,
16: that was a big one.
5: There he goes.
11: So you caught that on what? Aberdeen and a worm?
17: Me.

That would be Andy Griffith singing The Fishin' Hole, the theme song for The Andy Griffith Show. Before that, you heard a group of 8 to 12-year-olds at the Ottawa Fish School Summer Camp. You also heard head camp instructor John Anderson. He's founder and head guide with the Ottawa River Muskie Factory. They were speaking with the CBC's Jessica Runciman.

0: Truck driver Brian Hart from Lillooet, British Columbia, says he's now Facebook famous. Earlier this summer, he rescued a horse that somehow got itself stuck on a wooden bridge. Brian works for the Lillooet Timber Mart Garden Center and Feed Store. He was on his way to Lytton to drop off building materials when he came across the horse. Here he is in conversation with Joseph O'Toole, guest host of Radio West.
1: Good afternoon.
2: Typically, your day-to-day work, you're a truck driver. Where do you usually go on your deliveries? What's the route?
1: From Lytton, almost Boston Bar, Kanaka Bar, Gun Lake, Seton Portage. I've been to Whistler a few times.
2: Oh, wow.
1: Yeah.
2: Okay. Like, and you know, what do you usually deliver?
1: Building supplies, building material. Mostly residential. Yeah, there's not a lot of commercial up here. It's like cabins, like the big fire at Gun Lake. We've supplied a whole bunch of cabins up there.
2: Well, something different happened on your drive the other day. What exactly?
1: Well, I'll say. Something you don't see every day. I don't know if you're familiar with the Lytton Cable Ferry.
2: No, tell me about it.
1: They do not allow, it's only for vehicles. And I'm over the GVW.
2: Okay.
1: Like I'm 30 feet long, tandem axle truck. I'm too heavy for
2: this. Too heavy for it.
1: Okay. Area. So to get to the other side of the river, you got to take this. Well, the locals call it a road. I call it a goat trail. Like from Lillooet to Lytton takes 45 minutes to an hour to get there. This takes just over 2 hours and you're basically off-roading the whole time. Like there's spots. I'd love to send you pictures. There's spots the truck doesn't even fit on the road. And you're looking down with your tires over the edge of the blank with a 1,000-foot drop down to the Fraser and rock bluffs and sand traps and switchbacks you can't make. You got to back up. I'm heading down this one hill to my first bridge, and I'm halfway down, and I see this horse lying in the middle of the bridge.
2: Okay.
1: So, and it's at an angle. It's at a big corner. So it looks like he was galloping or whatever down the hill, hit the concrete on the bridge. Lost his footing. You can see all his hoof marks and everything.
2: Huh.
1: And somehow he got his head jammed under the timber.
2: That's the thing. The photo seemed kind of, and the video, it seems kind of surreal. Like, how did he end up sideways? How did he get his head jammed?
1: How many times I've been asked that question? I don't know. I wasn't there. I didn't ask him.
2: What made you stop and want to help?
1: Well, why wouldn't you stop to help? Besides, I couldn't get across the bridge with him on the bridge.
2: Right. Okay. Yeah. So
1: I had no
2: necessity.
1: Choice.
2: Yeah. Right. Were there other people around? Like, what was happening at that moment?
1: Not at all. This road is very seldom used. It's an unmaintained gravel road. So very, very few people use that road.
2: Okay.
1: So I don't know how long it was laying there. I thought it was dead. I walked up to it. Like, I parked way back. I walked up to it and, oh my God, it's dead.
2: Oh, man.
1: So I looked over the edge and the thing looked up at me and she's tongue hanging out and just exhausted, right? And it just gave me that look of, get me the hell out of here.
2: What did you do to help?
1: Well, I walked around the back side of him and I grabbed his, what do they call it, the rein, his hair on the back of his neck. And I tried forcing it and he or she had no part of that. She was kicking and biting.
2: That's getting a little dangerous for you. I mean, what?
1: I didn't want to see it hurt more. So my next thought was, well, I'm going to bring the truck down and I got a crane on it. I'm just going to tear this beam off the bridge. So I nosed my truck down to the edge of the bridge and I was just setting up the crane. And as soon as I hit the RPM, that horse went absolutely insane. I'm like, oh, no. So about 3 minutes later of that, he finally calmed down, pulled his head out and left. Well, he didn't leave. He just stood up in shock and he was shaking. And then we sat there and stood there for 10 minutes and looked at each other and picked he couldn't even hold his head up. He just stood there for like 10 minutes.
2: Just looking
1: at me. And I was like 10 feet away, just looking at me. I'm pretty sure they're wild horses because I see horses up there all the time and there's no ranches or anything around. So I think they're just wild horses.
2: Okay. Wow.
1: He just finally caught his breath and pulled his head up and said, thank you. Just walked away.
2: Okay. Like, so at this point, like, who's the first person you thought, okay, I got a story to tell?
1: My boss.
3: Yeah, right. Because you know, you're
1: every time,
3: yeah.
1: every time I go down the west side, something happens.
3: Oh, that's funny.
1: Like there was one time I was attacked by a grouse.
3: What?
1: I'd stopped to tighten my load down, and this grouse starts following me around, starts biting at me.
3: Oh like, no!
1: I got in the cab. It jumps up on the hood. It's trying to get into my cab. So I drove away a couple of feet. This thing's running down the road after me. I must have been near a nest or something. I don't know.
3: Oh, wow.
1: But I got pictures of that, too.
3: Goodness me, man.
1: It was always an adventure.
3: Yeah. What did your boss say?
1: She goes, oh, my God. Is this real? And just thank you, thank you. Then she posted it.
3: Yeah. So you sent her the picture.
1: I sent her the pictures.
3: Yeah.
1: Thinking, okay, it was just a horse, whatever. I cannot believe the response.
3: Well, tell me about
1: that. Driving through Lillowood here, and everybody's giving me the thumbs up. And, okay, hey, don't even know you, but hey. Yeah, the Timber Mart guy. Just for, I don't want to swear, it's in giggles.
3: Yeah.
1: I put it on TikTok. As of last night, there was 311,000 viewers.
3: Oh, man.
1: I go, okay. It was a horse.
3: What are some of the comments that you're seeing?
1: Oh, just grateful. Just thank you. Thank you so much. How was the end result? Blah, blah, blah. How'd you get him out? Thank you so much. And you're the best. And it's quite overwhelming, actually.
3: Has it been? I mean, it was a horse. Yeah. I know it was in your way, but your first thought was, hey, I got to help. And I don't know that.
1: I don't know if that's everybody's first thought.
3: It could be dangerous. This is not your job.
1: That's what I told the bosses. This was not in my job description.
3: They didn't train me for this.
1: I didn't read this part of my contract.
3: That's unbelievable.
1: Oh, no. I'm sure anybody would have helped.
3: Yeah.
1: I
3: mean, that's what we Canadians do. You know,
1: she was struggling. She was the poor thing.
3: And have you heard anything since about, you know, where the horse came from or anything, any follow-up from anybody in that area?
1: I saw one posting, thank you very much, blah, blah, blah. I'm going to go check on them.
3: Oh.
1: So I don't know if those were the owners or, I don't know.
3: But I got to ask, on the scale of strange things that you've encountered, like how strange is this one?
1: This is top of the list.
3: Mm. Wow.
1: And trust me, I've had some really strange ones. I mean, it looks like he was running. You can see his footprints, and you can see his skid marks on the concrete bridge.
3: Yeah.
1: So it looks like he was just galloping, and as soon as he hit the concrete, he lost his footing.
3: What does your family make of all this?
1: Oh, they love it.
3: Yeah.
1: Especially my wife. She wanted me to bring it home because she works at the vet up here, and she's an animal fanatic, right?
3: Huh. Well, hey, I really appreciate you taking a few minutes. I know it's a busy day for you, but just trotting me through the story of how.
1: Awesome. I can't get over the acknowledgement or whatever.
3: Yeah. Has the attention been a little overwhelming for you?
1: It has, actually.
3: Yeah.
1: I'm not used to all this attention. Like, I thought nothing of it. Okay, I helped the horse out. Okay.
3: Good on you, Brian.
1: I'm sure anybody would have done the same thing.
0: Brian Hart is a truck driver for the Lillooet Timber Mart Garden Center and Feed Store. Thanks to my colleague Joseph O'Toole, guest host of Radio West. And that's our show for this week. We visited Ottawa twice, Calgary, Quebec City, and Lillooet and Summerland here in British Columbia. 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Today's show and all our previous episodes are posted there. This coming Monday is Labor Day. Good reason to go out on Bachman Turner Overdrive's hit song, Taking Care of Business. The Story From Here is produced by Ann Penman. I'm Sarah Penton in Kelowna, sitting in for Gloria Makarenko.

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5: From CBC News, The World This Hour, I'm Albert Delatala. Prime Minister Mark Carney says a trade deal is still possible between the U.S. and Canada, but he says Canada is still looking for a number of guarantees on some key issues that weren't part of negotiations that fell apart last month. Tom Perry reports.
6: You know, we're ready to sit down and strike that deal when the Americans are ready.
7: Mark Carney says any agreement to end the Canada-U.S. trade war would need to preserve Canadian sovereignty, protect the French language, and contain protections so reductions to U.S. tariffs can't be clawed back. Members of Donald Trump's cabinet have accused Carney of walking away from talks for political gain. Carney had this response.
6: I don't think, with all respect, appointed, unelected cabinet members in the United States are experts on Canadian politics.
7: Carney says Canadians can't be waiting by the phone for the U.S. to call or constantly checking social media, though on that last front, Trump delivered, posting a warning online that if Carney turns him into the enemy, it could lead to economic collapse and be, quote, worse than anything that has ever happened to a Canadian politician. Just watch. Tom Perry, CBC News, Ottawa.
5: With Canada-U.S. trade negotiations at an impasse, Prime Minister Mark Carney says he's bringing manufacturing jobs home. The government is spending $4.7 billion to build more than 300 passenger cars for Via Rail.
6: For too long, we bought from abroad what we were more than capable of building right here at home. For the first time in four decades, those cars will be produced and assembled and maintained in our country. Cars that used to be built in the United States will be built right here in Thunder Bay.
5: They'll also be built at Pocatière, Quebec. The government says the work will support 700 jobs. The new cars will replace some that are nearly 70 years old. Vice President J.D. Vance answered journalists' questions at the White House for the first time in more than a month. Affordability and gas prices were among the topics, but questions about Iran dominated. Vance was asked if the U.S. with the war with Iran would be over by the midterm elections in November.
8: I wouldn't call it a war. Right now, there is no active shooting. I recognize there have been places where this is flared up. You're asking me a question like, when will the Iranians stop shooting at ships? I think the reality is, I don't know the answer to that question. You would have to ask the Iranians.
5: Vance was also asked about reports of a U.S. missile strike killing four civilians at a wedding in Iran on Tuesday night. The vice president says U.S. officials are investigating, but question the accuracy of Iranian state media. Ukrainian President Volodymyr Zelensky will return to Canada next week. Radio Canada has confirmed the trip through independent sources. The tour could include two stops not yet known. Zelensky last visited in December when he met with the Prime Minister Mark Carney in Halifax. So far, the Prime Minister's office is declining comment. The latest federal surveillance report, which tracks influenza, COVID-19, and RSV, shows it's now likely the calm before the storm. It predicts that all three respiratory threats are set to come roaring back in the months ahead. The CBC's Lauren Pelly has more.
9: As kids head back to school, Canada's top doctor says it's time for families to think about annual vaccines to protect against COVID and flu.
10: Both of those, along with RSV, always at this time of year start to increase the burden on the healthcare system, as well as the stress on families as they're trying to just meet their day-to-day needs.
9: Dr. Joss Reimer says Canadians should also check their routine immunization records to make sure they're up to date on shots for diseases like measles.
10: We can see sometimes devastating effects from some of these vaccine-preventable infections, and it's just heartbreaking.
9: The dangerous resurgence of measles in recent years has led to thousands of cases across North America, mostly among people who weren't fully vaccinated. Lauren Pelly, CBC News, Toronto.
5: And that is The World This Hour. For CBC News, I'm Albert Della Talla.

0: Good afternoon. I'm Vanessa Vandervalk. This is Shift on CBC Radio 1. Well, all summer, we have been revisiting our Understanding Energy series with sustainability consultant Carl Divenvorden. In today's final episode, Carl ties it all together. After the 4:30 news, bonfires and fireside chats, it seems the recipe for a great long weekend is millions of years in the making. Science columnist Tora Couture will join us with the latest research. Plus, teens ask chatbots all sorts of things, including questions about their mental health. Now, a new Canadian study is giving us a clearer picture of young people using AI for emotional support. We'll talk with one of the authors. Kate Lederich is in the newsroom this afternoon. Hi there, Kate.
1: Hi, Vanessa. In the news, New Brunswick's new universal hot lunch program will be delayed for some schools when classes start next week. According to Education Minister Claire Johnson, the delays in offering the lunch program will affect a few schools, but she would not say which schools or how many will be affected. Students may be getting ready to head back to school next week in New Brunswick, but teachers are already back in the classroom and they're getting ready to tackle new rules for cell phone use for their students. Students in K-8 will not be allowed to use their phones during school, even during breaks. New Brunswick's Environment and Climate Change Minister says his department has taken public concerns into account in its conditional approval of a new gas and diesel power plant in Tantramar. The proposal by American company ProEnergy has been formally opposed by the local council and MLA and regional First Nations. And I'll have much more on these and other stories coming up for you at 4:30. Vanessa?
0: Thank you so much, Kate.
1: You're welcome.
0: That's Kate Lederich in the newsroom this afternoon. Ryan Snodden is our CBC meteorologist. Hello there, Ryan.
2: How's it going?
0: Not too bad. How about yourself?
2: Not too bad. Not too bad. Yeah. As we head towards a Friday with a long weekend in view.
0: Yep. Yep. Happy about that. Damp, I suppose, to start.
2: Yeah. Yeah.
0: Probably a little more than damp.
2: I think so. That's the good theme is, you know, damp to start. And then as we work our way toward the end of the weekend, we're going to get brighter and drier and warmer. So, kind of got to have to hunker down here in the early going. So the special weather statements have been adjusted since we were last talking. Bathurst, the Acadian Peninsula, Miramichi, Kent County, Moncton in the southeast. That's where the special weather statement continues. Rainfall amounts of 20 to 40 millimeters tonight through to Saturday morning. So throughout the day tomorrow and into Saturday morning. It looks like for the most part, amounts are going to be in that, let's say 15 to 20, or I should say 5 to 20 millimeter range, okay. Depending on where you are across the western half and western and central areas of the province. It looks like, we could see some higher totals locally because we are going to be seeing some heavier downpours, the risk for some thunderstorms in there, which could add up, totals a little bit higher locally. But generally, 20 to 40 for the kind of the eastern third, and then more like 5 to 15 or 20 as we work our way through western and central areas. But again, coming down to a good clip, so we could see some of those higher amounts locally. The rain does continue to track in for tonight. We've already been seeing a couple of bands of rain. It's been obviously a wet start to the long weekend, if we want to include today, with these periods of rain that have been tracking through. And we are going to be continuing to see those rains tonight with fog patches and southerly winds, 20, lows tonight near 14. Tomorrow, periods of rain, but it looks like the bulk of it is going to be in the morning, and then we're going to taper to showers into the afternoon, especially for western and then central areas. If you're in Moncton and Miramichi and Bathurst, where that special weather statement continues, it does look like you folks have a better chance of hanging on to that rain as we move into the Friday afternoon and even Friday evening time period, highs of 18 to 20 degrees. And then as we look ahead to Saturday, it looks like pretty cloudy skies, scattered showers, northeast winds, which are going to keep temperatures in the 15 to 18 range. So a little on the cool side, no question. And that northeast wind will continue into the mix, or an east to northeast wind will continue into the mix on Sunday, but having less influence on us. So I think that by the time we get to Sunday afternoon, we're going to see the sun breaking through for especially western and central areas of the province, including Fredericton, down towards Moncton, back up to Campbellton and areas west of that line. East of that line, the clouds could still be a bit stubborn on Sunday afternoon. Still going to put a chance for showers in for Moncton in the southeast on Sunday afternoon.
0: Okay.
2: But by the time we get to, so highs on Sunday, I think are going to be variable as a result. Where the sun breaks out, I think we're going to be 18, 19, even 20 degrees in the southeast, where the clouds are a little more thick and the showers, I think temperatures are going to be more like 16, 17 degrees. And then for Monday, mix of sun and cloud, and temperatures should be back into the kind of 18 to 21 range. So, getting warmer and drier as the weekend progresses. And so we'll, if you're going to be camping, just make sure that,
0: bring a tarp. Yeah.
2: Tarp makes all the difference for sure.
0: It really does, doesn't it?
2: Keep the site dry. Yeah.
0: Okay. Fair enough. Thank you so much for this, Ryan. Really appreciate it.
2: Thank you. We'll have an update tomorrow.
0: Okay. Sounds good. Take care.
2: See ya.
0: Ryan Snodden is our CBC meteorologist. He joins us just about every day at this time. By the way, we did get a note from the Fundy National Park. They've had a lot of rain there already this month, over the month of August. And so because of rising water levels there, all river crossings in Fundy National Park will be closed effective 4 p.m. today and will remain closed until conditions change and restrictions are lifted. So a note for you if you're headed to the park this weekend. Well, all summer, we have been revisiting our Understanding Energy series. We've talked about the growing need for energy and the growing cost and new technologies that can save you money and make the grid greener. Sustainability consultant Carl Divenvorden has been our guide. And in this final conversation, Carl looks back at the issues and what we've learned. So this is our last chat, at least for a while. So let's review a bit of what we've learned. Perhaps we can begin with peaks, because this has come up really again and again, right?
3: Yeah, let's just do a few a review of some of the key things that we've touched on in this series. And the first one, if people would remember back, the very first one was about the notion of daily peaks.
0: Yeah.
3: And virtually every grid has them. We definitely do here in New Brunswick. And that would mean that every morning when we get up, we turn on all the things that we use in the morning. And then at night when we get home from work, we turn on a bunch of things. So that results in two big peaks on our power grid each day. And that's really expensive for us, because we may say, well, I pay the same for a kilowatt hour of power no matter when. The only thing is, I was at a conference not too long ago, and I heard a speaker say, he said, peaks drive rates. And I think that's a good mantra for us to remember. Peaks drive rates, because the utilities have to build their grid infrastructure to manage those peaks, whether it's generating stations or whether it's plants to buy expensive power from the neighbors, because they're having peaks at the same time too.
0: Right.
3: So peaks drive rates for all of us. So anything that we can do to lower the peaks would bring down the costs overall of the system, which would translate into savings for all of us. So leveling peaks, it's a key to lower costs and a more reliable grid.
0: What about time of day rates? I mean, this is something that we are expecting from NB Power in the coming months. What role could they play in tackling peaks?
3: Right. I think this is another key message when it comes to energy literacy, and that is time of day rates are likely coming. We now have smart meters. So whereas before with power meters, they only measured how much power you used, but smart meters can put a time stamp on it. So they enable us to measure when the power is used. So whenever we think about peaks, that morning power and that supper time power is really expensive for the utility to provide. So time of day rates will make the price of power more reflective of how much it costs the utility to deliver it. More expensive, let's say, during the morning peak and the evening peak, somewhere in the middle during the daytime when we're just doing daytime activities, and then probably really cheap overnight when we tend to use very little power because we're asleep, just the background stuff happening, and there tends to be a ton of surplus power. So when time of day rates come, they will give all of us an incentive to switch loads out of peaks. things that we can switch. Right. Like one of the big ones would be when more people have EVs, charging them outside of the peak times. But for anyone, doing laundry, doing dishwashing, even showering if you wish, take that out of the peaks and you'll find that the power you use in the off-peak is way cheaper. And you know, for example, if we do something like in Ontario, they have an ultra low overnight rate as part of their whole peak power rate structure. And it means that power rates overnight are like 4 cents a kilowatt hour. Well, if you had a load you could shift to that, and the EV is the perfect one, it's like 75% off on overnight power. So if it's done well, it can be a real incentive for us to lower those peaks again, but also for us to save by shifting our loads to when power is cheaper. Yeah. Time of day rates.
0: Really interesting to see what NB Power does there. Okay, another thing we talked about, energy storage, which could also help tackle peaks and make renewable energy perhaps more appealing. What's happening there? What do we need to remember?
3: That's right, because of course, the first thing we always hear about the renewables that we look to as we try to decarbonize our grid, that would be wind and solar, well, they're intermittent. The sun doesn't always shine and the wind doesn't always blow. So the trick is to have the capacity there to generate power when the sun is shining or when the wind is blowing, and then put that power away somewhere for later use. So that's what energy storage is all about. And on the grid scale, it can be things like special installations for pumped hydro. We talked a bit about that. Or in some cases, compressed air. There's all kinds of different things that are under development. But the big one is probably grid scale batteries. Yeah. And there are already some of them installed down in Nova Scotia. St. John Energy has several big batteries as well. And so in St. John, they also have the virtual wind farm as part of the municipal utility. So they get renewable energy from the wind farm. And whenever they have a bit of extra energy, fill those batteries up, and then they can use those batteries to attenuate the load during the morning and evening peaks. So that's the grid scale. But then storage at the home level is also going to be really important. And that's where you can have a home battery, something like a Tesla Powerwall, a lot of people would know about. And you can fill that up, you can have resilience and backup, and then maybe eventually down the road, you can actually take yourself off the grid and provide your own power during the peaks. So you're lowering the peaks again, you're getting yourself out of expensive power if we have time of day rates, and then you just fill the battery up again when it's cheaper. So, and you have resilience during power outages, right? So energy storage, a really important piece of the puzzle to help us integrate more renewables.
0: Yeah. And you may, in fact, be able to rely in the future on your EV to provide you with some power, which is something that we talked a little bit when we went for a spin in your EV.
3: Yeah, that's right. Because EVs are a lot more than just cheap and reliable transportation for us going forward in the future. But your EV can also serve as your home battery whenever it's home and plugged in. I mean, first of all, in terms of operating costs, you know, EVs are still more expensive to buy, but there's a nice incentive in place now for EVs once again. But in terms of operating, they are so cheap. It more than makes up for the extra cost. You know, it's a third per kilometer to drive an EV compared to a compact car like a Honda, 1/6 compared to an SUV. But the bigger thing in the future, with time of day rates, we would be able to fill them up on really cheap overnight power. And then in the future, we can expect that EVs will be able to supply us at home, or if we have the right technology, even feed the grid and supply a bit back to feed the local neighborhood, and we'd get paid for it. And we'd make a bit of money, and then we fill the EV up again when power is cheap. And we'd always leave enough in the battery to make sure that we can get where we're going. Right?
0: Yeah.
3: But there's a really neat potential for EVs to also be part of that big picture storage. Because you say maybe one EV doesn't add that much. But once we have thousands or tens of thousands or even a couple of hundred thousand out there on the grid, we have tons of storage capacity in EVs.
0: Early on in this series, we talked about the important information on your power bill and what are the important numbers and what are the less important numbers. So what should we be looking for there?
3: That's right. Up to now, these points that we've been reviewing have been kind of high level, bigger stuff. Let's drill down to now ourselves in the here and now and what we can do. When it comes to looking at our power bills, the pain point is always the dollar amount at the bottom. But perhaps the more important one, if we want to really learn about energy, it's not dollars, it's kilowatt hours, the unit in which we buy electricity, and specifically kilowatt hours per day. And if you do a little bit of math on your bill, you can find out what would be your kilowatt hours consumption per day. And then once you have that, then you can start to do honest comparisons. Like, how was it this January compared to last January? And you can overlay temperatures to say, well, it was a little higher this January. Oh, because it was a colder month. No, but on the other hand, in other months, you can also see when temperatures were similar, maybe you say, the bill has changed. What did we change? Maybe there was a change in the household's equipment, like we changed the heating system or installed a hot tub. Maybe there was a change in occupancy. Now we have a baby or we have someone in a granny suite or something like that.
4: Yeah.
3: But once you have kilowatt hours, that's the actual power consumption measure, kilowatt hours per day, then you have a good basis for comparing between months, between years.
4: Okay. Let's review then the tools that there are to help us understand our consumption and then tackle any issues that we might see.
3: That's right, because knowledge is power, right?
4: Yes.
3: So right now, thanks to our new smart meters, we can go to our dashboards in our online account, and you can see power consumption for your home on a monthly basis, but then you can go to daily, then you can go to hourly. You can even break it down to 15-minute increments. I mean, that's for the really hardcore, yeah. I think. But even going to hourly is nice because then you can see, there was a spike there. What happened? Oh, we ran the dryer or something like that. So it gives you feedback. And once you know, then you can make some changes. The downside of the online dashboard, it's not in real time. It's about 2 days delayed. So you have to remember a little bit. But on the other hand, there are home energy monitoring systems that you can install that are in real time. And then you have an app and you can see it right down to the circuit on your phone or on your computer screen, just what's being consumed in real time. And in some cases, you can even do remote controls on them. So those are neat tools. For someone who's curious about individual loads, you can get a power meter from the local library and just go around and do a little bit of sleuthing and detective work around the house.
4: That was my favorite part of the series, right. The power meter. I love that. Yeah,
3: right, because you get a lot of surprises when you plug something in. Some things use very, very little. Some things use a lot more than you realize. Yeah. And then maybe one last thing would be on the utilities websites, they have a lot of energy saving tips. So if you go there, there's a lot of good information about energy literacy and energy saving tips. And you can even set usage alerts. So if you happen to have a lot of usage one day, you get an email or a text that says, hey, your usage is up. And then you go and discover, oops, we left the heat on in the basement or something like that.
4: Okay.
3: So tools you can use to help understand power consumption and then do something about it.
4: All right. And there's one big place where you might want to focus your time and energy if you're looking to drop usage. And what is that, Carl?
3: Oh, that is heat.
4: Yes.
3: Yeah, for sure. You know, every action is a good action when it comes to saving energy. But if we're going to look at where we're going to get our biggest savings, there's a good chance it will be in our heating load. And there are ways to do a little, again, detective work to figure out how much of our bill is heat. As a rule of thumb, about 60% of our annual bill is heat. If it's the winter, it's probably higher, maybe 80%, maybe even higher in the coldest months. So if you want to make the big differences in your bill, you can often zero right in on how can I save heat. And often it's things, fairly straightforward things to start with, like weather stripping, bit of insulation. Maybe if you're up for it, turning down the thermostat a little bit, check the doors and windows that they're good. You know, air sealing, a really big thing. Yeah, but heat is going to be probably the place to focus on when it comes to energy savings.
4: Okay. So that's a good review of what we've talked about over the series. Now, I did want to ask you because just recently the federal government released a new strategy on electricity, and I wonder what your thoughts are on the broad strokes of that strategy.
3: I would say the broad strokes are very good, you know, because here's the thing. The key to decarbonizing our world, and you know, there's a basic premise of climate change that says if we want to battle it, we need to get off of fossil fuels. And that means an awful lot of the things we do now with fossil fuels, we either need to stop doing or we need to do with some other form of energy. So the general thinking is a key to decarbonization is to electrify as much as we can and then make sure we get that electricity from clean sources. I mean, the best example would be transportation. Transportation is about a quarter of the emissions of New Brunswick, about a quarter of the emissions of Canada. If we could electrify our transportation, let's assume we could wave a wand and do it magically, well, then all of a sudden, all of those emissions would disappear if we are getting our electricity from clean sources like hydro, wind, and solar primarily. The thing is, of course, when we do that, that puts quite a big load, extra load on our grid, so we need to really grow out our grid. And that's the premise of this national strategy, from what I can tell. So there are key things in there, like expanding the wire so that all of the grids across the country have better interconnections, like putting in place some new generation, and putting in place incentives so that and tax breaks, that kind of thing, to stimulate investment, and also not forgetting about efficiency. There's a premise in there, or there's a provision in there that says we're going to upgrade 1 million homes to, because reduce, you know, the 3 hours, reduce is the best,
4: yeah.
3: Applies to energy as well. So the idea would be that we electrify everything and then get our energy from clean sources. And there's a bit of a pain point for a lot of people in there,
4: yeah.
3: Because all of a sudden natural gas services as a bit of a bridge fuel. Perhaps maybe we have to take a little bit of water in our wine on that. Yet, here's my hope. Just as an observer to what's happening in renewables and in technology, things are happening at a breakneck speed, particularly in the area of renewables and particularly in energy storage. So it would be my hope that as we go forward, we find that the technology evolves so well, so quickly, and the costs come down so much that the clear choice going forward will be renewables, and that gas will perhaps not even be required in this, because it won't be feasible, because the cost will be cheaper to mm-hmm. just go straight with renewables. Because remember, the sun never sends a bill, right? The wind never sends a bill. The gas company always sends a bill, right? So hopefully, fingers crossed, going forward, just the economics of renewables, along with the emission-free and all the other great benefits, just the economics will make them just steamroll over every other option. That's what my hope is.
4: We'll be watching it. Listen, thanks so much for the whole series, Carl. It's been really good.
3: It's been a lot of fun. For me, the big hope is that there was a good learning experience for everyone listening out there. You know, started this with the notion of big changes coming to energy for all of us.
4: Yep.
3: We need to equip ourselves with knowledge so we can be ready and ready to embrace all the good things that are coming too with energy.
4: Carl Divenvorden is a sustainability consultant based in Fredericton. That was our last piece with Carl. If you enjoyed them, let us know. ShiftNB@cbc.ca. You can also re-listen to them online at cbc.ca/shift. This week, as you know, we're asking you the question that has stumped many of our chefs over the years. What is the best meal you have ever eaten? Send us an email by Friday at noon, or you can call your answer in to 1-855-SHIFT-NB. We'll put you in this week's draw. One winner takes the prize, including a copy of Brian Cormier's Acadian Recipes and More, both volumes, a Shift tea towel, and a set of coasters.

0: almost exotic. One night we had a mushroom soup and rice casserole. I had never even heard of a rice casserole before, so it was a real novelty. The closest we had ever come to something similar was macaroni, ground beef, and our own tomatoes. It was the most delicious dish I had ever tasted, and to this day I cannot emulate the flavor. Pretty sure that thinking it was fancy added to the taste. Nowadays, to be honest, I would much rather have a lovely bowl of hodgepodge, which I always took for granted when I was young. Thanks so much for that, Juanita. Appreciate it. Send us your answers. The email address, shiftnb@cbc.ca, or call us at 1-855-SHIFT-NB. The deadline is tomorrow at noon. Coming up, how a good chat around the fire may have shaped the evolution of language. We'll talk about it with our science columnist, Tora Couture. Right now, it is 4:30. Kate Lederich has the New Brunswick News.
1: Good afternoon. New Brunswick's new Universal Hot Lunch program will be delayed for some schools when classes start next week. According to Education Minister Claire Johnson, the delays in offering the lunch program will affect a few schools, but she would not say which ones or how many.
2: So, like any big project, there are last-minute unexpected challenges, and that's happening in a few schools in the province. The vast majority of schools are ready to start next week, and we're working really, really hard at finding solutions for the ones who are running into some challenges.
1: Johnson says most of the issues leading to the delay are due to construction delays on cafeteria and kitchen renovations. She says all students impacted will still have the option to purchase bag lunches from the program until facilities come online. Students may be getting ready to head back to school next week in New Brunswick, but teachers are already back in the classroom and they're getting ready to tackle new rules for cell phone use for their students. Students in K-8 will not be allowed to use their phones during school, even during breaks. The same rule will apply to high school students come February, and social media sites will be blocked on school networks. Heidi Ryder is the president of the New Brunswick Teachers Association. Ryder says students will be able to bring devices to class, but for educational use only.
3: I think if I was going to flag anything as a concern for me, it would be the equity and access piece, particularly at high school. You know, they do a lot of their interaction and assignments through platforms like Teams, and some of them relied on that cell phone as their BYOD or bring your own device. And so we want to make sure that removing that device doesn't create a barrier to learning.
1: Ryder thinks the new rules will take time for everyone to get used to and says there will be feedback and conversation about how it's working, and teachers will be ready to suggest any tweaks they feel are necessary. The latest federal surveillance report, which tracks influenza, COVID-19, and RSV, show it's likely the calm before the storm. It predicts that all three respiratory threats are set to come roaring back in the months ahead. The CBC's Lauren Pelly has more.
4: As kids head back to school, Canada's top doctor says it's time for families to think about annual vaccines to protect against COVID and flu.
5: Both of those, along with RSV, always at this time of year start to increase the burden on the healthcare system, as well as the stress on families as they're trying to just meet their day-to-day needs.
4: Dr. Joss Reimer says Canadians should also check their routine immunization records to make sure they're up to date on shots for diseases like measles.
5: We can see sometimes devastating effects from some of these vaccine-preventable infections, and it's just heartbreaking.
4: The dangerous resurgence of measles in recent years has led to thousands of cases across North America, mostly among people who weren't fully vaccinated. Lauren Pelly, CBC News, Toronto.
1: A New Brunswick lawyer has admitted to misusing AI in a brief that he submitted to the New Brunswick Provincial Court. Dennis Sawyer submitted the brief in April of 2025, which included 12 fictitious citations. Sawyer was before a panel of the Discipline Committee on Thursday and accepted the penalty laid out by the society. Sawyer will pay a $10,000 fine and $2,000 in costs to the

0: Law Society. He will also have to pay for and take 4.5 hours of professional development courses about AI use. Sawyer says he probably used either Claude or ChatGPT and likely copy and pasted material without reviewing it. There has been considerable pushback in Canada and other countries to the development of data centers in the age of artificial intelligence. Some of the main concerns have been over the amount of local water and electricity these new giant centers will use. But speaking in Markham, Ontario, the Federal Minister for Artificial Intelligence and Innovation, Evan Solomon, says the building of new data centers can be combined with responsible regulation.
1: Data centers must create local benefits. Companies must engage host communities and Indigenous rights holders early, understand their priorities, and show what will remain after construction ends.
0: Solomon says businesses must not pass on electricity costs to local people and must be accountable for water use. The new federal guidelines are just that, guidelines, and are not legally binding. And that is the very latest CBC News for New Brunswick. For news anytime, you can visit our website at cbc.ca/NB. Vanessa?
2: Thank you so much, Kate.
0: You're welcome.
2: That is Kate Lederich in the newsroom this afternoon. So let's talk a little bit about the weather. There has been an adjustment to the special weather statement in the province. It is now for the eastern part of the province from the Acadian Peninsula all the way down to Moncton and the southeast. And of course, that special weather statement has to do with significant rainfall that is expected tonight through tomorrow and into Saturday morning. So tonight, we are expecting periods of rain everywhere, fog patches as well, winds southerly 20 kilometers per hour, lows overnight near 14 degrees. Tomorrow, periods of rain tapering to showers in the afternoon for western areas and then central areas. Winds becoming northeast 20 to 40 kilometers per hour. The highs tomorrow between 18 and 20 degrees. And then looking ahead to Saturday, cloudy with scattered showers. Highs between 15 and 18 degrees. Lots going on around the province. Here are some notes from our talkback line.
3: Good day, folks. It's Jamie Steele here calling from St. Andrews with info about another awesome show on Minister's Island this Sunday, September 6th at 3:30 p.m. The inimitable Bill Stevenson returns to the island to present an eclectic array of blues, jazz, and swing with Tom Easley from Hot Toddy on upright bass and groove master Jeff Arsenault on drums. A favorite of the concert series for years, Bill is a consummate performer. He has toured the world and been performing live for more than 5 decades. The guys he's bringing along with him aren't slouches either. They've also played internationally and have released their own award-winning album. So that's this Sunday, September 6th at 3:30 p.m. under the tent on Minister's Island for Bill Stevenson with Tom Easley and Jeff Arsenault. Tickets are available online at ministersisland.net/concert, at the Minister's Island store at 159 Water Street here in St. Andrews, or by calling 506-529-5081. 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

0: just about 20 minutes now before 5 o'clock. Well, one thing that is often considered a line between apes and humans is language and storytelling. Now, chimpanzees do communicate, but there is not a chimpanzee Shakespeare, as far as we know. New research from Scotland this week provides an evolutionary scenario for human storytelling. Science columnist Tora Couture joins us now with the rest of the story. Hello there.
1: Hello.
0: So tell us more about this scenario that's being put forward, one that supports the evolution of language.
1: What these researchers are saying from St. Andrews University and Dartmouth College is they're providing, this scenario, the space and time where language could have evolved. And it sounds maybe a little bit far-fetched, but it actually makes a lot of sense when you dig into it, that it was the taming of fire. So humans controlled fire about 2 million years ago. And after that, the campfire, the bonfire, put up the right space and time to do what all good bonfires are for, which is sharing stories. And that sharing stories requires sophisticated language.
0: Interesting. Okay. I mean, I love a bonfire as much as the next person, but how does a campfire differ from any other place to use language?
1: Well, that's exactly what they needed to show here, right? That's exactly what they were toying with because, you know, chimps have sophisticated communication, but they don't have language. And they can, and probably early humans. Okay. So again, going back 2 million years, 2 million years ago, we were pretty ape-like still, gestures and communication with grunts and facial expressions and body language could communicate social interactions and hierarchies. You can play games, even kind of explain rules of games. You can solve all kinds of everyday problems and establish friendships and social connections. You can do that without language. Now, so one of the things that they're explaining here is that, okay, so what differs between a chimpanzee communication sophistication with human language? And we could probably communicate all kinds of social interactions and that kind of stuff without language. What we can't do is tell stories without language. So then, okay, the drive to tell stories, we need the setting. We need the time and space where we're not all of a sudden needing to only communicate. I'm thinking about it as functional information. You know, most of the daylight is spent gathering food, hunting, building shelters, establishing social hierarchies and norms. And that's sharing useful information. But now if you shrink the needs of the day down to just sitting around a campfire, you have the time and space to provide unnecessary, non-survival based information, non-functional information, like stories, but that requires language.
0: That's fascinating. I mean, it's really interesting. To what extent can the researchers really know this about our human ancestors and how storytelling evolved?
1: Well, they can't, at least not yet. Okay. So this is a hypothesis. Okay. What they're providing in this paper is saying, hey, look, we have maybe not evidence, but supporting information to bolster up this, you know, what a hypothesis is a testable, educated guess. And so they're saying the supporting information they provide is pretty compelling. Okay, I really like it. So, this idea of fire providing this opportunity where there's nothing else going on because, you know, humanity evolved, we know, in and around kind of the equator, you know, Great Rift Valley, where there's 12 hours of daylight and 12 hours of darkness. Humans today sleep 8 hours. So at some point in a million or so years, we've shrunk our need for sleep that is quite unique amongst mammals. Actually, we sleep a lot less than similar sized mammals. But what are you going to do in sitting in a cave in the dark for 4 hours before you go to bed? Chimps go to bed at sunset.
0: Huh.
1: Humans, right? So now with fire, it provides you this opportunity where You can't hunt because it's dark. You can't forage because it's dark. You can't really go out because there's lots of things that can kill you 2 million years ago, and humans aren't particularly strong or fast or big. Fire then also doesn't emit blue light, so it doesn't mess with your sleep like your phone does. And the flicker of fire, this is so cool. The flicker of fire isn't random. And in fact, when you watch a fire, your brain syncs up with the flickering of the fire, which has a rhythm to it. So this is, again, not evidence they provide, but research that's being done as part of their hypothesis. Huh. Now imagine your whole clan, your group, sitting around your bonfire in a cave with nothing else to do. And your brains sync to the fire, which means your brains are all synced up to each other. So Catherine Hobater from St. Andrews University, I did catch up with her on a layover on her way to Somaliland doing field work. So the clip quality isn't great, but she's the brains behind this whole operation. So I want you to hear from her. And this is why the rhythm of fire seems to matter.
2: And it sits really tantalizingly right at the slow end of speech rhythms. So, you know, it might be the kind of thing where if our brains are synchronizing to it and our behavior is starting to be synchronized to it, it might have even shaped the way in which we move, we socialize, and perhaps even the way that we talk and gesture around fire.
1: So, you know, imagine, you know, these, like, I love a good bonfire. Yeah. And you know those pauses where no one just says anything, but it's just comfortable?
0: Yeah.
1: Because you're all, and you have that rhythm, and you speak slower and you speak quieter. That's what she's talking about. This time and space to just try out language.
0: Huh. I find this whole thing amazing. I mean, the rhythm of the fire, I'm feeling it.
1: Yeah.
0: How do we get, though, from staring at a fire to language?
1: Slowly. You know, this wasn't like, oh, we're just going to have a bonfire and start sharing ideas about this, the cosmos. You know, like everything in evolution, it's often two steps forward, one step back, fits and starts, guess and test. But when something as powerful as language is given a chance, again, just time and space to evolve, you see how quickly it could be shared, learnt, taught, right? We were certainly at the time even smart enough to teach language once it was acquired. So you can see it would spread pretty quickly. And then language makes us so powerful as a species because we become so socially connected. It satisfies our social drive. We become much more sophisticated in our ability to coordinate as a group. And now you probably... Again, this remains to be seen, and there's ways to test this. But I expect that once you light the match of language, it spreads pretty quickly.
0: Huh. Amazing. I'm sold. Thanks so much for this tour. Appreciate it.
1: You're welcome.
0: That was our science columnist, Tora Couture. She joins us Thursdays at this time. Well, coming up, a new Canadian study looks at the number of young people now using AI for mental health reasons and what kind of advice they're getting. We will talk with one of the authors. First, though, the beaches will be in Fredericton for harvest. Here they are with Last Girl at the Party.

0: the beaches. They will be in Fredericton for harvest. We are 9 minutes now before 5 o'clock. Well, when a teen is struggling emotionally, who do they turn to? Their friends, a parent, a chatbot? Well, that last one might increasingly be the choice for young people, according to a new Canadian study. University of Ottawa researchers looked at nearly 40,000 Ontario students in grades 4 through 12 and found 1 in 5 used AI for emotional support or advice. Tracy Vaillancourt is Canada Research Chair in Youth Mental Health and Violence Prevention at the University of Ottawa and Principal Investigator on this study. Good afternoon.
1: Hello.
0: So, Tracy, who are the teens using chatbots for mental and emotional support, and what's driving them there?
1: Well, it seems like all teens are using it to some extent. So in our study, we had 21% of students using it. We know that there's some demographics that are a little bit different. So, for example, older students are more likely to use it. Girls are more likely to use it than boys. Gender diverse students, racialized students. So those individuals are more likely to use it, but a lot of kids are using it.
0: Is that because they're not getting help somewhere else?
1: We don't know. So It could be the case that it's easy to access this type of help, and it makes sense. Like, it's available at any point in the day and at night. There's not a lot of stigma attached to it. You don't have somebody looking at you and making you feel a little self-conscious and the like. So I think there's a lot of reasons of why they're using it, but it doesn't mean that they're not also accessing help from individuals like school counselors, their parents, and the like.
0: Right. If a teen is using AI to help with, you know, schoolwork, for instance, what's the likelihood that they are asking chatbots for personal advice as well? I mean, do you see a correlation there?
1: We actually saw a pretty strong gradient of those who use school-related AI also using AI for emotional support. And that makes sense. So it just seems to be the case that people who are familiar with AI not only use it for schoolwork, they also use it for effective purposes.
0: Okay. I want to ask about safeguards. We've just seen a new wave of lawsuits against OpenAI related to the Tumblr Ridge shooter's alleged use of ChatGPT. What do you think could make chatbots safer for young people?
1: There's so many things that are needed. So one of the issues with Tumblr Ridge, and I'm sure you remember this, is that there were moderators involved and they deemed it to not be something that needed to be escalated beyond their internal dialogue. And what a huge failure. So we need to have better moderating of the conversations that are happening between individuals and chatbots. We also need, like, when we speak specifically about emotional support for young people and even for adults like myself, the information that's coming back. So the advice needs to be credible and evidence-based. So it'd be really important to get a consensus group of experts, child psychologists, psychiatrists, social workers, and the like to vet the responses and make sure that this is what we know to be like the best way of dealing with this. And then those are the responses that come back to individuals. Right now, it's a little bit of a wild, wild west where, you know, you don't know what you're going to get. Sometimes it's really helpful and sometimes it's not helpful at all. And sometimes it's causing harm.
0: Right. I mean, what do we know about the impact that AI can have on a teen's mental health?
1: We don't know. So in our study, what we found was that those who used AI for emotional support were far more likely to have emotional problems than those who were not using it in that way. And it's not to suggest that AI is causing mental health difficulties. What I think is happening is that individuals who aren't doing too well are asking AI for advice. And so that's kind of like the temporal ordering, is they're not doing well, they're going to AI for advice, they're getting advice from AI. But then there'll also be some, and it's probably going to be a minority, who might be harmed where they don't have emotional problems per se, but AI is in a sense convincing them that something's wrong with them, and then it's leading to distress.
0: What is your sense of the quality of the advice that teens are getting from AI?
1: I check it out all the time. And, you know, sometimes it's really good advice. I'm not going to knock it and say that it's inherently evil and we don't need to have like moral panic over this. So sometimes the advice is actually pretty good. But sometimes it's not. And so I'm an expert in this area and I'm vetting the advice, you know, I'm asking it questions, seeing what it's saying. It tends to agree with an individual. And so that's a bit of a problem because what it will do is then agree with them and then magnify it. So if I think the world sucks and AI is like, you're so right, and here's the evidence that it sucks, that's not going to be really good for my mental health. What we need is people to like be challenged in their flawed ideology. And that's not how it's designed. It's really sycophantic and it really tells us what we want to hear.
0: Right. That's just not the way AI is built. It just doesn't do that challenging. So, you know, given what you've seen, what conversations do you think parents really should be having with their teens around the use of chatbots?
1: I think they need to be saying that first, like, you know, we recognize that this is what's happening, that people are going to be using AI. Young people are using it more than older people. So it is part of life. But they should be really getting their teenager to think critically about the advice they're getting, to check in with others. And if they're really distressed and not doing well, to actually talk to a human, because that, and a human who's obviously trained in that area. So as a parent myself, I would just be reminding my teenagers that I'm here for you. The advice that you're getting is structured in such a way that may not be helpful, and we can get you more help if you need it.
0: Do you think parents are comfortable having these kinds of conversations? I guess, I mean, you have to have some comfort with AI yourself, I suppose, to tackle it.
1: Yeah, you took the words right out of my mouth. I was thinking, like, I think the challenge is that if they don't use AI, they don't really understand what's going on. So then that puts them at a little bit of a disadvantage, but they do know their kids. And so just reminding them again that you're there for them, that, you know, that they shouldn't be using AI as a substitute for care that they can deliver, or other trusted adults in their community can deliver.
0: All right. Listen, thank you so much for the time today, Tracy. Appreciate it.
1: No problem. Take care.
0: Bye-bye.
1: Bye.
0: Tracy Vaillancourt is Canada Research Chair in Youth Mental Health and Violence Prevention at the University of Ottawa and Principal Investigator on this study. Coming up in the next hour of Shift, what do teachers think of the new ban on cell phones in schools? We will speak with the Teachers Association about that change. Much more ahead. National and international news is next.

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1: I'm Paul Hunter. Germany's far-right party, AfD, is polling high in the country's upcoming state election this weekend.
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3: I'm Salima Shivji. Cleanup after a massive storm ripped through southern Ontario. Trees downed, power out, and bleachers mangled and collapsed at an outdoor stadium. We'll have that story, plus the political chaos hitting BC's Conservative Party. 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
4: From CBC News, The World This Hour, I'm Albert Delatala. For the third time, the judge in the Lindsay Clancy murder trial has ordered jurors to resume their deliberations after instructing them on what is required to convict a defendant.
5: If you evaluate all the evidence and you still have a reasonable doubt remaining, the defendant is entitled to the benefit of that doubt and must be acquitted.
4: The jurors have been deliberating for 6 days and have twice told the judge they cannot reach a unanimous verdict. Clancy is charged with murder in the deaths of her three children. The Massachusetts woman doesn't deny the killings, but she says she was suffering from postpartum psychosis at the time. Prosecutors allege she planned the killings and was therefore in her right mind. BC Premier David Eby says his government is planning its own legal action against the tech firm OpenAI over the Tumblr Ridge mass shooting. The February 10th attack killed 8 people, including 6 children, along with the 18-year-old shooter. OpenAI is facing 30 lawsuits from students and teachers who claim the shooter planned the attack using ChatGPT and that OpenAI ignored its own safety rules and did not call police. Eby says he's disappointed that the tech giant walked away from negotiations with victims' families.
6: They have created, through negligence, disaster the likes of which we have not seen in British Columbia, and that they feel no compulsion to be sitting down with these families, with these students, with their representatives to make it right.
4: Eby says big tech companies cannot be trusted to regulate themselves, so litigation and regulation from government will have to do it for them. The Prime Minister says any trade deal with the U.S. would need to check a number of boxes on key issues, but that an agreement is still possible. And Mark Carney also says that any deal with the United States needs to be stable and credible.
7: Our position is clear. We need to retain the right to protect and promote the French language, Canadian culture. We need to maintain our ability, our sovereignty, to conclude trade deals with other countries. There needs to be some stability and credibility, if you will, to an accord, so that we would have a most favored nation elements to the accord.
4: Speaking at Thunder Bay, Carney also emphasized the importance of building in Canada and making trade agreements with other countries around the world. Voters are casting their ballots in 3 provincial by-elections taking place in Ontario today. 2 were held by cabinet ministers in the Progressive Conservative government. The third, was vacated by a new Democratic MPP who jumped to the federal Liberals. Loretta Redicop has more.
8: Opposition parties have tried to make these by-elections about Premier Doug Ford's record, bringing up spending by the PC government, such as the $30 million private jet purchase and thousands of dollars on Toronto hotel stays by MPPs. Ford and his government are focusing on the trade war. Some of their signs now have a yellow sticker in one corner reading, "Stand up to Trump."
9: 2, 1, go ahead.
8: Over the weekend, the Premier also unveiled a Lake Ontario sign in the by-election riding of Hamilton East, Stony Creek. Today, saying the $25,000 it cost was worth it.
10: $25 million of free advertising all throughout the U.S.
8: He spoke at an event that looked like a news conference, but with no media invited or told in advance.
10: Thank God we don't have the media. No questions, no answers. We're good to go.
8: Tonight, in all 3 by-election locations, the PC events are closed to the media. Lorenda Redicop, CBC News, Toronto.
4: Power workers are busy today trying to reconnect thousands of homes and businesses across Ontario, southern Ontario, after a violent storm swept through. Toronto bore the brunt of it. Expressways flooded, the subway shut down, tens of thousands left without power. City fire crews responded to more than 1,000 calls, the second highest volume in a single day. And that is The World This Hour. For CBC News, I'm Albert Della Tala.

0: Welcome back. I'm Vanessa VanderValk. This is Shift on CBC Radio 1. Well, we've heard from students, parents, and experts this week about the province's new plan to further restrict cell phone use at school. Today, we hear from the teachers who will be implementing the policy. Then, a new UN report warns that our window to avoid climate catastrophe is narrowing fast. We'll speak with one of the authors of that report. And after the 5:30 news, a New Brunswick student is heading into her final year at Mount Allison, pursuing an intriguing double major, fine art and aviation. Kaylee Foster will join us to explain how she came up with that combo. Plus, we'll hear more about the best meals you have ever eaten. Kate Lederich is in the newsroom this afternoon. Hi there, Kate.
1: Hi, Vanessa. In the news, New Brunswick's new hot lunch program won't roll out as expected when classes start next week. The Department of Education says the program will be delayed for some schools, but won't say which ones or how many will be impacted. Department of Education Minister Claire Johnson says it's mainly due to construction delays, upgrading kitchens and cafeteria spaces. A New Brunswick lawyer has admitted to misusing AI in a brief that he submitted to the New Brunswick Provincial Court. Dennis Sawyer faced two charges from the New Brunswick Law Society. The society said he submitted fictitious citations and used AI in an incompetent manner. The jury trial of two St. John men charged with being accessories after the fact to murder watched more of the police statements of one of the accused today. Stephen Martin and Charles Pleasance are accused of assisting Janelle Thompson by cleaning the Jeep she shot and killed Alan Lee in back in 2024. And I'll have much more on these and other stories coming up for you at 5:30. Vanessa?
0: Thank you so much, Kate.
1: You're welcome.
0: That's Kate Lederich in the newsroom this afternoon, taking a look now at the weather in terms of temperatures. Everybody is in the mid to high teens. Temperatures range from just about 15 degrees at Pointe Le Preux to nearly 19 degrees in Greater Moncton. That special weather statement that we've been watching over the last little bit has been narrowed, now includes the eastern part of the province from the Acadian Peninsula down to Moncton and the southeast. And that is attached to significant rainfall that we're expecting tonight through the day tomorrow and into Saturday morning. So tonight, everywhere, periods of rain, fog patches, winds southerly 20 kilometers per hour, the lows overnight near 14 degrees. Friday, we'll see periods of rain. That rain will taper to showers in the afternoon for western and then central areas of the province. Winds becoming northeast 20 to 40 kilometers per hour. The highs between 18 and 20 degrees. And then looking ahead to Saturday, cloudy with some scattered showers. Highs between 15 and 18 degrees. We're about 8 minutes now past 5 o'clock. Well, we've been talking through the week about the province's new cell phone ban in schools. Students in K through 8 will not be allowed to use their phones during school, even during breaks. And that same rule will apply to high school students come February. Social media sites will also be blocked on school networks. It's not an entire block on tech. Older students will be allowed to bring devices to class for educational use only. A lot of the management of the new rules will come down to the adults in students' lives, especially teachers. Heidi Ryder is the president of the New Brunswick Teachers Association. Good afternoon.
2: Good afternoon, Vanessa.
0: So what are your initial thoughts on the changes to the cell phone policy announced last week?
2: So teachers certainly support the spirit of the policy, and I think for the most part anticipate that, you know, the transition is really a continuation of practices that were in place in many schools last year. But as with any new policy, there will certainly be adjustments, you know, as we move through it and things that crop up. But teachers certainly support that end goal of less screen time and more time on what we call those soft skills, right? Like communication and face-to-face human interaction. So.
0: Yeah. What have you been hearing from teachers? I mean, even with how the policy that has been in place for the last couple of years, how that was working?
2: So I actually would have been in my school when it first came in. And, you know, it was a lot of conversations with staff and with students and with families. And I think this one may be a bit more of a culture shift, especially for those older students. And there's lots of conversations happening around, you know, that lunch piece for students in grade 9 to 12. So it's important, I think, that, you know, schools are going to have to take some time to work through all those practical considerations and how this does roll out. There's always some hiccups anytime you try something new. So we'll work through it together.
0: All right. Any concerns around it, especially given how soon school starts? It's just days away.
2: Yeah. So, you know, no shift happens overnight. So you're right. School does start next week. And so the rollout is really going to be about that implementation process, because it's one thing to have that policy on paper, but then it's another to see, you know, how it plays out in real time. So, you know, if people give educators some grace and students some grace too, right? But it's going to come down to those, the clear expectations and consistency and support and space to implement it well. I think if I was going to flag anything as a concern for me, it would be the equity and access piece, particularly at high school. You know, they do a lot of their interaction and assignments through platforms like Teams, and some of them relied on that cell phone as their BYOD or bring your own device. And so we want to make sure that removing that device doesn't create a barrier to learning. So that will be a conversation, you know, how do we fill that gap for students that may not qualify for a subsidy but can't afford a device? So certainly not an, you know, an insurmountable barrier, but one that will require some conversation.
0: That is interesting, because the minister had said, of course, that, you know, still that, that program would be there and that students could use tablets if they had tablets or what have you. But
2: Right.
0: Okay. So the cell phone there. Yes.
2: Yeah. So a lot of them do use their cell phone as their device still. So, yeah.
0: Were you or were teachers consulted around these changes to the policy? Were there discussions before it was announced?
2: We would have seen it a little bit before it was announced and had a chance to give some input for sure, yeah.
0: Okay. And what do you think teachers need in order to make sure that students are following the new rules? Is there some support that might be required? Because, of course, they are on the front line, that it'll be up to them to implement, really.
2: It will. And I think with anything, it's time to have those conversations and, you know, a process for feedback, you know, through administrators or through the association or, you know, wherever that feedback can go so that they can have those discussions about what is working and what's not and what tweaks could happen and how really implementation is playing out on the ground and what could happen there. So.
0: Do you foresee teachers having to deal with any conflict or pushback from students or even from parents around this policy?
2: There may be some, but I mean, that would be not unusual, right? When we have any new policy roll out and teachers are professionals and we'll be able to have those conversations. I think that's the big thing is that, you know, this isn't just a school issue. It's a societal issue. And a culture shift, and it's a conversation that we probably need to be having as adults as well. You know, we are all guilty of too much screen time. So, you know, maybe this starts that bigger conversation that we all have together.
0: To that end, I mean, what does this mean for teachers' own cell phone use at school or in the classroom? Like you say, we all have them.
2: Yeah. So there would certainly be, you know, reasons why teachers would need, you know, if you're part of an ESS crisis response team, and you need to have your cell phone, you know, so that you can be contacted quickly, you know, if you're on duty. So there will be circumstances where teachers as adults and professionals will still be using their phones. But I also know that teachers are professionals, all, you know, when they're in their classrooms too, and they will want to model that for students. So
0: how will you be monitoring these changes through the school year and flagging any issues as they arise?
2: Our teachers are very good at telling us when there is an issue or when they see things happening. So that's really our biggest way of monitoring is listening to our teachers who are out there on the ground.
0: You ready to go back to school, the teachers, do you think? It's been
2: I hope so. I'd like to really welcome them back, teachers and students. Teachers are back this week, and I've been out in some of the districts, and there's lots of buzz and excitement about that. And so we're really happy to welcome them back and have some important conversations about all kinds of things. We had three big documents last year, recruitment and retention plan, ed plan, and collective agreements. So we're going to see how those roll out. And then really excited about the calendar pilot and those professional practice days and some of that data. And so lots of great conversations to happen this year in education.
0: All right. Listen, thank you so much for the time today. Really appreciate it.
2: Thank you. Anytime.
0: Heidi Ryder is the president of the NBTA. Still interested in your thoughts, of course, on anything that you've heard on this topic on the show or any topic, shiftnb@cbc.ca. That is the email address. 15 minutes now past 5 o'clock. Could this be the voice representing Canada in the next Eurovision Song Contest?
3: I'll finish crying in the instant that you left, and I can't remember when or where or how.
0: That is Toronto-based singer Dani Doucette. She is applying to be considered for the contest. The online portal to enter opened on Monday. This is the first time that Canada will be represented at Eurovision. In June, CBC Radio Canada became part of the European Broadcasting Union, making Canada eligible for the 70-year-old talent competition. More than 130 million people watched last year's contest. Doucette will be just one of many Canadian artists applying.
4: About a month ago, I started to prepare. I kind of took a note from kind of how they were selecting people in the past. And it's about the song and it's about the performance. And about a month ago, I got together a little team and we started to really go at it by creating a really original piece of music that would have every element of Canada in it. So we really did check off a lot of the boxes. And I honestly feel like I have been waiting for this moment. So I'm very excited.
5: A lot of people certainly were when it was announced that Canada would participate. Have you been watching it? You know, what about it have you been tracking over the years that you thought, you know what, this is something I really, really want to be part of?
4: Honestly, the artistic expression, I also think that it comes down to, obviously, the talent. It comes down to the song. I think that it's a great space for independent artists to be a part of something. And I honestly just can't wait to be able to really express a song on stage. We can do that, obviously, in shows and stuff like that here, but sometimes you have a little bit more parameters and you have, you know, sets to deal with and stuff. But they give you the tools to really create your atmosphere. And I can't wait to like be able to envision my song in a space like that and be able to make a tapestry for the lyric.
0: That is Dani Doucette, a vocalist based in Toronto. All applicants for the Eurovision Song Contest must be Canadian citizens or permanent residents aged 18 or older. Canadian artists interested in applying can access a portal through CBC Radio Canada. Just search for Canada Eurovision Portal, and you should be able to find the link as well as everything you need to know about eligibility. Now, here's a song that Doucette has already recorded. This is Run With Me, a track from CBC's 2022 Searchlight Contest.

0: That was Danny Doucette with Run With Me from CBC's 2022 Searchlight Contest. She, along with countless other Canadians, has her sights set on next year's Eurovision Song Contest. 21 minutes now past 5 o'clock. Well, scientists say we are now all but guaranteed to see global warming above 1.5 degrees Celsius within the next 10 years. This will mean some irreversible changes to our world, but there's also good news. What we do now matters a lot. A new UN report shows us the path to reversing those changes. One of the contributors is Elizabeth Gilmore. She's an associate professor in environmental engineering and climate change policy at Carleton University, and we've reached her in Ottawa. Good afternoon.
1: Good afternoon to you, too. Thank you for having me on.
0: So let's start, if we can, with that 1.5 degrees Celsius number. Why is that so significant that we have overshot that warming target?
1: Right. So scientists, have evaluated, we've known this now for almost a decade, that 1.5 degrees matters. Because it's the difference between us trying to live with some serious climate risks or facing substantially greater climate risks. So what we know about the climate system is that every fraction of a degree matters a great deal in terms of the climate risks that we face and what we then need to do to try to manage those changes.
0: And what would 1.5 degrees warming look like here in Canada?
1: So, we're already experiencing the effects of climate change in Canada and around the world, right? We're not able to now talk about a world where it's a difference between no climate change and some. And as I said before, it's every fraction of a degree at the global level matters, because in Canada, Canada is warming at 2 times that rate, and our north is warming at 3 times. Each fraction of a degree translates into real impacts that affect how we live. So this 1.5 degrees is the difference between, many more extreme heat events in our urban centers. And for up north, it's the difference between there being sea ice and there rarely being sea ice.
0: This is concerning, obviously. Now, the report does say that we can still get temperatures back below that 1.5 degree threshold in the long term. How?
1: Yes. So this report does not say that the 1.5 degree goal that Canada and every country in the world has really signed on to in the Paris Agreement, it does not say that this goal is dead or that it should be abandoned. But what it does say is that this pathway to it has become a lot more difficult. Now, the first thing that we need to do is we need to continue to put pressure to reduce our greenhouse gas emissions. So the decisions that we make now, getting to a net zero goal in the middle of the century, to some net negatives in the latter part, is part of what keeps this goal in reach. But we face a new part of the pathway that, frankly, I wish we weren't embarking on, which is that for several decades in the middle of the century, we're going to be above 1.5 degrees Celsius. This means new risks. This means we need that be putting in place right now new ways of doing things, new climate adaptation, so that we can stay safe during this period. And we're going to have to make some tough decisions.
0: Yeah.
1: We also need to be investing in technologies, carbon dioxide removal, that will allow us to bring greenhouse gases that are already up in the atmosphere out so that we can stabilize later in the century.
0: When you say that we need to be making changes to infrastructure to adapt to climate change, what should we be doing at this point here in Canada?
1: Well, the first answer is we should already be doing a lot more than what we are, right? We're currently facing climate impacts, and a lot of what we've done so far has been largely incremental. So installing air conditioning where we haven't had it before. As we start going above this 1.5 degrees, we're going to face risks that are much higher than what we've faced before. And so we're going to have to be more transformative in the adaptation that we undertake. So this means changing how our cities are built. This means changing our infrastructure systems. This means ensuring that our health systems are ready for these and ready for these higher temperatures. It may also mean making sure that we're taking care of people who are most exposed and most at risk.
0: If countries, including Canada, don't step up on climate action and adaptation, what will the consequences be?
1: So we've known for a long time that every fraction of a degree matters. And so any action that we take is reducing the chance that we will be at higher temperatures. So I think it really emphasizes the importance of action. It also should reinforce the importance of that this action collectively is needed to keep us at these lower temperatures. Climate risks come at tremendous cost. It is also the case that there will be a lot worth saving. And so 1.5 degrees is still the goal, but if we're at 1.6, that is still a lot better than worlds at 2 or 2.5 degrees Celsius.
0: You have called this a hopeful report, and some might struggle with that. So what do you want listeners to take away from the conversation?
1: Yeah, I'm not sure that I see it as hopeful, in part because I actually also agree that this is a concerning or sobering report. There's a sense of loss in knowing that we're entering conditions that our other reports very much said, we should avoid these effects. And we know that some of the impacts that are going to now happen are not going to be reversible. They're going to persist, at least on human timescales. That being said, I think this report gives us a lot of agency. And I think that's where I see the hope. So, there's always this risk that, as we start

0: Carleton University and one of the authors of the UN report limiting overshoot. Well, coming up, we will remember activist and author Gloria Steinbeck and hear some more entries in our best meal contest. Plus, a Mount Allison student is combining two very different disciplines. We'll talk with Kaylee Foster about learning art and aviation at the same time. Right now, it is 5:30. Kate Lederich is in the news.
1: Good afternoon. The New Brunswick's new hot lunch program won't roll out as expected when classes start next week. The Department of Education says the program will be delayed for some schools, but won't say which ones or how many will be impacted. Department of Education Minister Claire Johnson says it's mainly due to construction delays, upgrading kitchens and cafeteria spaces.
2: Some will have the program as it was anticipated. Some may have a plan B, an alternate plan, as we get ourselves organized. The delay will be as short as possible because we are working really hard at making sure that all of the infrastructure is available and the online ordering is available and that everything is ready to go.
1: Johnson told CBC News that affected students will be offered the option to purchase a bag lunch from the program instead. However, an email from Anglophone South School District sent to some parents directs them to please send a packed lunch for your child. CBC News has requested clarification from the Department of Education, but has yet to receive a response. Well, students may be getting ready to head back to school next week in New Brunswick, but teachers are already back in the classroom, and they're getting ready to tackle new rules for cell phone use for their students. Students in K-8 will not be allowed to use their phones during school, even during breaks. The same rule will apply to high school students come February, and social media sites will be blocked on school networks. Heidi Ryder is the president of the New Brunswick Teachers Association. Ryder says it will take a while for everyone to get used to the new rules.
3: I think that's the big thing is that, you know, this isn't just a school issue. It's a societal issue and a culture shift. And it's a conversation that we probably need to be having as adults as well. You know, we are all guilty of too much screen time. So, you know, maybe this starts that bigger conversation that we all have together.
1: It's not an entire block on tech, as older students will still be allowed to bring devices to class for educational use only. Ryder says some students use their phones as a learning device and worries about students who don't have iPads or other learning devices available. The jury trial of two St. John men charged with being accessories after the fact to murder. Watch more of the police statements of one of the accused today. Stephen Martin and Charles Pleasance are accused of assisting Janelle Thompson by cleaning the Jeep she shot and killed Alan Lee in. The body of the 52-year-old was discovered in a wooded area on the western outskirts of the city near Lorneville on August the 1st of 2024. Martin, who owned the Jeep, was arrested 4 months later and gave three videotape statements to police. In the first two, he denied any knowledge of what happened before or after Lee's death, and he said his Jeep went missing a couple of weeks prior. Earlier in the trial, the jury saw a security video the Crown says shows Martin and Pleasance cleaning and inspecting the Jeep on August 1st. The vehicle was later found abandoned at a junkyard. It tested positive for blood and the DNA matched Lee's. The trial continues tomorrow with Martin's third police statement. A New Brunswick lawyer has admitted to misusing AI in a brief that he submitted to the New Brunswick Provincial Court. Dennis Sawyer faced two charges from the New Brunswick Law Society. The society said he submitted fictitious citations and used AI in an incompetent manner. The CBC's Oliver Pearson attended the hearing.
4: Dennis Sawyer told a panel of the Discipline Committee on Thursday that he likely copy and pasted AI material without reviewing it. He said he probably used the popular AI platforms Claude or ChatGPT. The AI-generated content was found in a brief Sawyer submitted to the New Brunswick Provincial Court in April 2025. It included what the society called

0: 12 fictitious citations, Sawyer did not contest the complaint and accepted the penalty imposed. He will pay a $10,000 fine and $2,000 in costs to the Law Society. He will also have to pay for and take 4.5 hours of professional development courses about AI use. Sawyer will have to review all documents he has before the court too, which he said he has already done. Sawyer is the first lawyer to be disciplined for improper AI use in New Brunswick. Oliver Pearson, CBC News, Fredericton.
1: The federal government is outlining its rule book for AI data centers. The principles come amid intense scrutiny over the giant structures, from cost to environmental impacts. Morgan Black has the details.
2: This is the choice we have as Canadians. If we don't build the infrastructure of the future here, we will have to buy it from somewhere else.
3: Minister Evan Solomon says the global race is on to build AI data centers, but he announced the expectations for those building in Canada. The framework for responsible data center development includes that tech companies must create lasting local benefits, not shift electricity costs to Canadians, and limit water use. Vas Bednar is the managing director at the Canadian Shield Institute.
4: It's a bit more of a wish list, ask very nicely, which is why we're seeing this, you know, partnership and bringing along partners on these principles.
3: Provinces remain in control of the projects, like the Alberta government, who recently courted tech giant Meta to build its first Canadian data center northeast of Edmonton. Solomon says 23 companies have signed on so far. Morgan Black, CBC News, Edmonton.
1: And that is the very latest CBC News for New Brunswick. For news anytime, you can visit our website at cbc.ca/nb. And Vanessa, it's a very gray, cloudy, depressing sort of look outside.
5: Is it wet there yet? It's been wet here much of the day.
1: No, not yet. It's
5: okay.
1: Just more like very dark clouds and just kind of like everybody's been in the newsroom has been kind of blah today.
5: Kind of blah. I get
1: kind
5: that.
1: Of blah.
5: I
1: yep.
5: get that. And it's going to be like that for the next couple of days. I wondered how much rain there was because I saw this. I don't know if you saw the note that there was from Fundy National Park rising water levels there. And they're going to, you know, the river crossings, they're going to close. They close those as of 4 p.m. because of the rain conditions. And I thought, my gosh, how much water are they getting? But I asked Ryan Snodden about it earlier. And he said, oh, they've had a lot of rain over the month.
1: Oh,
5: like
1: okay.
5: 200 millimeters in
1: really?
5: The month of August.
1: Wow.
5: Yeah, he showed me a map of like the variability of rain across the province over the month of August. It's wild. That southeast corner, just like a ton of rain. So it's not so much that they're getting so much rain now. It's that it's cumulative.
1: Yes, yes, indeed.
5: Yeah, I thought you might have been like knee deep, but I was like, oh my gosh, what's going on? No,
1: not
5: it's fine.
1: Yet.
5: It's fine.
1: Not yet.
5: Yeah.
1: Not yet.
5: Not
1: fingers
5: yet.
1: Crossed.
5: Although you do have a still with the special weather statement for that area. So
1: yeah.
5: It's coming for you, Kate.
1: It is.
5: Yeah.
1: I left my jacket in the car. Being the optimist that I am, so.
5: Oh, well, let's hope that you get there just fine.
1: Yeah.
5: Okay.
1: Otherwise, it'll be a quick dash across the parking lot.
5: Yes, yes. Well, you know, it happens.
1: Exactly.
5: What are you
1: going to
5: do?
1: Exactly.
5: are you going to do? It's the end of the day. If you muck up your hair at this point, it doesn't make much of a difference, I guess.
1: Exactly.
5: Who's
1: going to
5: know? All right. Have yourself a lovely evening, Kate.
1: You too. Stay dry.
5: You too. You
1: okay.
5: too.
1: Bye.
5: Okay. Take care. Bye. That's Kate Lederich in the newsroom this afternoon. Okay, so let's talk about temperatures, first of all. Temperatures in the province range from just about 15 degrees at Mechanics Settlement to now three areas at 18.2 degrees. That's Bas-Caraquet, Gagetown, as well as Miramichi, all three of those areas. Again, did mention that there is a special weather statement in place still for the eastern part of the province. That has to do with significant rainfall expected tonight through tomorrow and into Saturday morning. So tonight, periods of rain everywhere, fog patches, winds southerly 20 kilometers per hour, lows near 14 degrees. Tomorrow, periods of rain, tapering to showers in the afternoon for western and then central areas of the province. Winds becoming northeast 20 to 40 kilometers per hour. The highs between 18 and 20. And Saturday looks cloudy with scattered showers. The highs between 15 and 18 degrees. Revolutionary feminist and journalist Gloria Steinem has died. She was 92 years old. Many are reflecting on her role advocating for women's rights, including Canadian writer and activist Judy Rebick. She spoke with the CBC's David Common about Simon Steinem's legacy and impact on social equality.
6: Without Gloria Steinem, second wave feminism, which is my generation of feminism, the generation that broke through the male domination of the world, wouldn't have been as successful. And so we owe her so much. And the other thing about Gloria, and I knew her personally somewhat, is that she's one of the very few people who became really famous and real. I'm sure she had lots of money and never forgot the movement. Always continued to fight for change. That's something that, you know, it's so rare. People get so sucked up in success and power and they forget why they got there. She never did, never did. All these years, she never did. She was always there to be in solidarity with whoever was fighting for their rights. And the other thing about her that was unique in the States especially was that she was always anti-racist. You know, and we invited her to come to Toronto to speak at a benefit for the Morgenthaler Defense Campaign when we were fighting for legal abortion in this country. She brought with her Shirley Chisholm, who was a black member of Congress and who none of us had ever heard of, but was also a very charismatic speaker. And so even, and that was in the 1980s, even in the 1980s, she worked with black women and was anti-racist. And of course, Ms. Magazine, which continues to be a source of opinion and media and a place, and when she started it, it was a place where women could have their voices heard. And it continues to be, it continues to this day. So it's phenomenal how much she contributed and what a great and kind person she was. So I felt very sad when I heard the news.
7: For younger people who are hearing about Gloria Steinem today, they may have heard the name and may not be as familiar with the work. What are the tangible things that women today have because of the work of people like Gloria Steinem?
6: Well, I mean, I the ability to go to university, the ability to go to have a job, anything other than being a secretary or a nurse, a childcare. Well, not even, there weren't even childcare centers. So, you know, everything that's available to women today that wasn't available, even when I was young, let alone when my mother was young. You know, my mother was a very ferocious woman, and she was determined to go to university. So she managed to get into an accounting program at Brooklyn College, and she was like the only girl, right? The only woman. And any woman that of her generation had to fight ferociously to get anything. And in my generation, because of women like Gloria Steinem, we were able to have a significant presence.
5: That was Canadian writer and activist Judy Rebick. Gloria Steinem died on Wednesday at the age of 92.

We're about 16 minutes now before 6 o'clock. Well, we've been running a contest this week asking people about the best meal they have ever had. Our prize package this week includes copies of Brian Cormier's Acadian Recipes, Volume 1 and 2, a Shift tea towel, and a set of Shift coasters. We have time to squeeze in a couple of entries here before we draw during tomorrow's show. The deadline to enter is noon tomorrow. Donna Moses writes, my favorite meal is my family's taco recipe. Now, unlike what everybody thinks of as a taco, I think my dad called them Tennessee tacos one time. Thanks so much for that, Donna. I'm rather curious what that might look like. If you dig out the recipe, do send it along. This one comes from Derek Wasson, who writes, the best meal I have had takes me back to memories of my youth. A friend of the family, Lionel, was a chef and forager. My dad and I were planning on going fishing and invited Lionel to join us. As we approached our fishing spot, Lionel said he was going to go shopping for dinner while we caught the fish. Lionel returned with what looked like handfuls of twigs, grasses, berries, and whatnot. Dad and I had caught a few trout. We had pine needle tea, herb-stuffed trout, and wild green salad cooked over an open fire beside the river that we caught the fish in. This was 40 years ago, and I have yet to have something as good. Thank you for the walk down memory lane. Well, thank you for sharing, Derek. That sounds delicious. You have until noon tomorrow to get your best meal entry in. It does not have to be fancy. So many of our best meals depend on who was around the table with us. Here's Layup with Who You Share It With.

0: That is Layup. The song is Who You Share It With. We are 12 minutes now before 6 o'clock. Well, university and college students are heading back to campus over the next few days. For 21-year-old Kaylee Foster of Oromocto, this will be her final year at Mount Allison in Sackville. She's working toward her Bachelor of Arts degree, but what makes it a bit unusual is her double major in fine arts and aviation. It's not often those disciplines are mentioned in the same breath. In fact, Kaylee is the first at Mount A to attempt it, and we've reached her in Oromocto. Good afternoon.
1: Good afternoon. How are you doing today?
0: Terrific, thanks. So, Kaylee, first of all, where did you develop this interest in aviation? How did that begin for you?
1: So, the story starts with me being in my backyard, thinking about all my life choices and all the different pathways it could go. And suddenly, one of the MFC planes from Fredericton flies over my house and the possibilities just open for me. I didn't even realize that aviation could be a field that I could apply for. So then the next step was just applying for cadets. And from there, it took me to my first flight in a glider. And that experience was so unforgettable.
0: Wow.
1: Well, just being in the air felt so much different. It felt so exhilarating. The takeoff was just, it felt like a 45 degree angle, and it was just incredible. At that point, it really made me feel like being in the sky was where I was meant to be.
0: How old were you at that time?
1: I was probably about 15 there, seeing everything from such a different perspective like that. It just felt like I really wanted to continue to see how far it could take me.
0: Wow. So you wanted to really pursue that as a career. And you've been doing that even before you went to Mount Allison, right? I mean, tell me about the steps that you took before you even started school.
1: So I was in the Air Cadets for a number of years.
0: Yeah.
1: And I was able to really become a leader and an instructor for aviation and really help the squadron. It was a squadron 334 in Oromocto. And I was able to teach advanced aviation in 2022 in Greenwood. And that really helped me for studying for the glider application, where I was able to become a glider pilot the next summer in 2023. And since then, it was just, you know, teaching other cadets what aviation is and how everything works. And of course, helping on the weekends during gliding seasons in Miramichi, Summerside, DeBert, and just helping glider operations and continuing to give back to the community that helped raise me.
0: So, I mean, obviously you have a passion for aviation, but also a passion for art at the same time. And where did that begin for you?
1: Oh, I've loved it since I was little. It has always been so special to me. I really love art. It's such a creative way to express whatever you're thinking, feeling, and just to try new things. I've probably tried almost every technique so far on the planet, you know. I'm really into sculpture, though. At Mount Allison, I really got into sculpting and printmaking, and I feel like sculpting was my favorite out of all of the courses I've done at Mount Allison.
0: Really? How would you describe your sculptures? Is there a particular something that you're drawn to that you like to sculpt?
1: I have a lot of ideas about different things. And one of them is how to kind of show other people my perspective of my interest in the world. So in my latest sculpture, I actually combined aviation and fine arts. So I actually welded a life-size figure of myself and I included airplane parts that were, you know, left over and everything. And to make a sculpture out of all of that and just kind of really mirror it for me and what I have in my life.
0: Wow. That is unusual. That's for sure. And you are, I understand, the first student to have this particular double major at Mount Allison. Did it take some convincing to make that happen?
1: It did take a bit of convincing. People weren't really sure how well they would mix. It takes a lot of hours for fine arts and as well as, you know, aviation, a lot of hours. So, but, you know, after some phone calls and some organizing, I, you know, walked in the door first day of classes, fine arts and aviation student. And I was very happy about that moment.
0: Yeah. I mean, how do you find the two things mixed together? Obviously, you made it work in that sculpture, but, you know, do you see them connecting?
1: Well, I just know that I'm very passionate for both sides, and it just fills my heart with happiness. And I feel like it's the best combination I could have ever picked. It is very timely, though, but that's what all good things in life take, right?
0: Yeah. You mentioned all the hours that you put in. I know that you've been working this summer at the Military History Museum in Oromocto, but you've also had to get some flying time in. So what has that looked like for you this summer?
1: Well, this summer, it will actually be my second time back. It's through FSWEP. And what it looked like, well, I would work a full day. Then afterwards, I would schedule a flight and go flying either to another airport or around, you know, Fredericton, just getting my instrument time in with another buddy pilot. And, sometimes during work as well.
0: You have to get a certain number of hours in, is that right?
1: That's correct. Yeah, there's a few different categories. And in total, during graduation, you have about 200 to 250. But you'll need more for a company to hire you. So typically what people do is become an instructor, which is my plan as well.
0: Okay. So you're headed back to school this year. This will be your last year. What do you hope to do when you graduate?
1: Well, when I hope to graduate, as I said, I'd love to be an instructor. I've had instructing close to my heart for many years, including in air cadets or in mentoring in high school and university as well. I feel like it's a great way to give back to the, you know, many people who have helped me throughout university and aviation, and I would love to be that person for other people. So after instructing for a few years, I'd love to have a contract with PAL Aerospace. They do mission-based work around the world and basically just go wherever people need them in communities or for resources or to help with the oceans and fisheries and everything, having a passion there as well.
0: What draws you to that particular company and their particular mission?
1: Well, they have a whole array of different sections that you can join. Mm. My uncle, I had found out recently that he had been a pilot as well, and he had transported organs. So, you had to be very timely. You had to be very effective in your flying. And it was very rewarding work to know that someone else could survive because you were able to transport that for them. So I think something in that field would be, I'm very drawn to that.
0: I can understand that. Absolutely. And in terms of the art side, I mean, do you plan to pursue that as well when you graduate?
1: Well, I will have my degree, so I'll be able to use my skills for whatever works. I plan on maybe doing a few projects with my pilot career. Typically, it's either, 2 weeks on, 2 weeks off.
0: Yeah.
1: So possibly in my time off, I would be able to create and continue those projects and find a studio and continue that pathway there.
0: You feel ready to go back to school?
1: Well, I think so. I know time flies very quick. It's going to be busy again, but that's life. And all I can say is that I'm really excited for the year to start again because it's, the last year, have all, friends feel like family. And afterwards, you go into, instructing and your career, and it's just a huge milestone to graduate. So this year, I'm really looking forward to it.
0: Listen, best of luck in your final year and with your career. And thank you so much for telling us a bit about it. I really appreciate it.
1: Yes, of course. Take care.
0: Oromocto's Kaylee Foster is headed back to Mount Allison University in Sackville next week for her final year of her Bachelor of Arts with a double major in Fine Arts and Aviation. She's on track to be the first student from the university to graduate with that degree combination. That's it for us for tonight and for me for the week. I'm off tomorrow. The wonderful Danielle McCready will be in the chair. I'll be back Tuesday after the long weekend. We'll leave you tonight with some music, a song for Kaylee. This is a bit of Lenny Kravitz, Fly Away. Good night.

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1: I'm Garbia Bailey, in for Tom Power. Bob Odenkirk is an Emmy-winning actor you might know from shows like Better Call Saul and Breaking Bad.
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0: 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Your World Tonight is coming up next. 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
4: Hello, I'm Neil Kirksall. Ms. Magazine co-founder Letty Cotton Pogrebin and Canadian journalist Michelle Landsberg share their extraordinary memories and tears about their extraordinary friend, Gloria Steinem.
5: We have about 7 holes in the roof, including a new skylight in my upper hallway where one of the, about a 6-foot branch punctured right through the roof.
6: Downed trees, smashed houses, drivers rescued from cars trapped in roof-high puddles. Major damage to an outdoor concert venue in Toronto and the second highest number of emergency calls in the city's history. Southern Ontario cleans up after what's being called a once-in-a-100-years summer storm. This is Your World Tonight. I'm Salima Shivji. Also on the program.
7: Everything just kind of came to a head over the last couple of days. And I just thought, you know what, my constituents expect a little bit better than this. And, I just made the decision to step away and sit as an independent for now.
6: Only months after choosing a new leader, 9 members of the BC Conservative Party have now quit. That leader, Carrie Lynn Findlay, is preparing to run for a seat in a provincial by-election. She says the resignations are an attempt to sidetrack her campaign. Whatever the reason, the tempestuous squabbles are hurting the party's polling numbers. Toronto is recovering from a series of fierce thunderstorms. They hit the city and much of southwestern Ontario Wednesday, causing massive flooding, wind damage, and knocking out power to tens of thousands. Sheehan Desjardins has the latest on the aftermath.
8: Cleanup crews in Toronto facing days of work this week, picking up after one of Southern Ontario's worst storms of the summer ripped through Wednesday at rush hour. The storm toppled trees onto cars and houses, ripping up gas lines and downing power lines. In this Beech Hill neighborhood, branches scattered and trees uprooted, now being cut up and tossed in a wood chipper.
9: I've never experienced this before.
8: Roberta Gray has lived in the area for some 50 years. Her house is okay, but her neighbor's property covered in downed trees.
9: Everything got so black and everything, so I came out to the veranda, and that's when I saw the tree had come down and the pole and everything.
8: The storm dumped more than 100 millimeters of rain. Winds reached up to 85 kilometers an hour. So strong, it tore the roof off a building in Brampton, Ontario. Mangled rows of bleacher seats at Rogers Stadium. It washed away chunks of road in Vaughan, north of Toronto, and flooded others.
10: I never experienced something like that, and it's horrible.
8: Mehmet Dutal's car was nearly submerged. He escaped, crawling out the window.
10: Luckily, my window was open and I get out from the window.
8: Toronto Fire Chief Jim Jessup says they responded to nearly 1,500 calls in 24 hours.
11: That is the second largest call volume day in the history of Toronto Fire Service.
8: Including water rescues and even workers trapped on scaffolding. More than 50,000 Hydro One customers across Ontario were without power Thursday morning. On top of that, the 65,000 customers who lost power at the storm's peak in Toronto.
12: I've heard some reports from our crews coming across instances where there's trees 8 feet in diameter resting on our lines. It's a significant amount of work to, clear the tree and then ultimately make the repairs.
8: Dan Smart is Toronto Hydro's vice president of distribution operations.
12: If you come across a downed wire, stay 10 meters back and treat everything as if it's energized.
8: One Environment Canada climatologist is calling it Ontario's worst storm of the summer. The GTA, it's bullseye.
13: We call them rinse and repeat storms.
8: According to David Phillips.
13: Lined up there like jumbo jets on the airport tarmac and just coming in one after another and dumping their load and then moving off and just absolutely creating disaster for the largest city in Canada.
8: Now drying out on a sunny day ahead of the long weekend, but still lots of cleanup left to go. Shan Deschaudin, CBC News, Toronto.
6: More extreme weather is on the way thanks to El Nino. The World Meteorological Organization says the atmospheric phenomenon is likely to last into February. It will bring warmer than average conditions. The last El Nino 3 years ago helped make 2024 the warmest year on record. Celeste Saulo is the organization's secretary general and says this time could be worse.
3: So many sectors will be affected. Agriculture, trade, fisheries, health, energy, transport, water resources, disaster management, to name but a few. We are already seeing disruption and devastation from droughts and floods and extreme weather.
6: Saulo says El Nino should peak by the end of the year. A political storm is brewing in British Columbia. 9 Conservative MLAs in the province have quit caucus in recent weeks. Many of them say they're concerned about the direction of the party under Carrie Lynn Findlay, who they chose to be their leader just 3 months ago. Tanya Fletcher reports.
14: But I reached this point and I believe that under Carrie Lynn Findlay's leadership that I couldn't continue.
15: In a wave of departures, MLA Donegal Wilson announcing yesterday she's joining the exodus out of the BC Conservative caucus.
14: I couldn't look British Columbians in the eye and say, yes, I support this leader. I felt like it was the honest thing to do.
15: Then, hours later, another.
7: Well, everything just kind of came to a head over the last couple of days.
15: MLA Scott McInnes, now the 9th MLA to quit in the past 19 days.
7: The Conservative Party of BC has, in my view, shifted, you know, what their priorities are.
15: All of it coming only 3 months after Findlay was elected as party leader.
16: It's very unusual. I don't think I've ever seen anything quite like it in Canadian politics before.
15: Hamish Telford is a political scientist with the University of the Fraser Valley.
16: She wants to have a more ideologically pure conservative party. Taking that into account, it's not really a surprise that the more liberal-minded members of her caucus are leaving.
15: Findlay is a familiar name in federal politics. She served as a Conservative MP in BC for 6 years before moving to provincial politics. Since taking over as BC Conservative leader in May, some MLAs claim she's steering the party too far to the right through some people she's hired in her inner circle. The party has since lost key staffers, and some of her own caucus members allege she dangled the prospect of advisory roles to any who would give up their seat for her in a by-election that she needs to win to land a seat in the legislature. Findlay denied it. In her latest statement, calling it a coordinated political attack designed to sidetrack our campaign for that by-election, adding the criticisms by departing members of her caucus are baseless.
17: I don't know what's happening with the Conservatives.
15: The party's implosion is good news for Premier David Eby, who just months ago was grappling with a plummeting approval rating. When asked today whether his NDP government is considering calling an election.
17: It's an incredibly volatile time. I won't rule anything out.
15: Two now ex-Conservatives say they intend to form a new party. Telford pointing to yet another potential name change in recent years, from the BC Liberals to the BC United to the BC Conservatives, not to mention the offshoot parties of One BC and Centre BC.
16: With the collapse of the BC Liberals, people are having trouble putting Humpty Dumpty back together again, and I'm not sure it's going to happen because I don't see the basis of unity there anymore.
15: A sign, he says, of the center-right in this province struggling to find an identity. Tanya Fletcher, CBC News, Vancouver.
6: The Prime Minister has announced a $4.7 billion contract to build new passenger cars for Via Rail. Mark Carney was in Thunder Bay, Ontario, and vowed the cars will be built in Canada instead of the U.S. as they were in the past. Carney was also asked about claims from the Trump administration that Ottawa walked away from a trade deal because of domestic political ambitions.
18: I don't think, with all respect, appointed, unelected cabinet members in the United States are experts on Canadian politics.
6: Carney repeated that Canada is ready to sit down and make a deal when the Americans are ready.
18: The deal that's possible, that's in the interests of Canadian workers, families, and businesses, is also the deal that is in the interests of American families, American businesses, American consumers.
6: Amid the escalating trade tensions, there are renewed calls for Canadians to boycott U.S. products and travel. As Alexander Silberman reports, tourist towns are once again worried about how that could impact their financial future.
19: In Burlington, Vermont, less than an hour's drive from the Canadian border, the usually bustling downtown is noticeably quieter. Restaurants are empty as Canadians, angered by U.S. tariffs, stay away with renewed conviction.
20: For restaurants and hotels, it's devastating.
19: Mark Bouchette is owner of Homeport, a home goods and souvenir shop. He sees firsthand how Vermont's tourism industry is struggling. In a typical year, 750,000 Canadians visit the state, many from nearby Montreal. But since 2025, Canadian credit card spending has plummeted by more than 40%, according to data from Visa.
20: And then all of a sudden, we're dealing with an additional hit to our economy. So it's definitely, we feel it.
19: On the city's waterfront, a scenic boat tour is heading out on Lake Champlain with just a trickle of passengers. The drop in tourism means some of the cruises are getting canceled.
21: It's just crazy. It's really hurting our community here.
19: Owner Mike Shea says his boat, the Spirit of Ethan Allen, saw almost no Canadians on board last year and only a small uptick this summer. And he worries efforts to lure visitors back could get derailed by the latest escalation in the trade war.
21: It just seems to be explosive almost every other day back and forth between our two countries, just needlessly.
19: In downtown Burlington, business owners like Bouchette are placing Canadian flags in their storefronts. Some are offering Canadian discounts. The main shopping street was even briefly renamed Canada Street, all part of an effort to make Canadians feel welcome.
20: I don't want to be in a fight with my family. My wife's French Canadian. Her family all lives in Quebec. They know very well that Vermont is nothing like what they're hearing on the national political front, but it's difficult to separate it.
19: Jeff Lawson is vice president of tourism for the Lake Champlain Region Chamber of Commerce.
12: We're, you know, far closer to Montreal than we are any major American city. In Greater Burlington, that's been a really painful loss.
19: Lawson says officials are accepting there might be no convincing most Canadians to return. The message now? That Vermont is ready to welcome them back when they're ready.
12: We really don't know that we can market our way through somebody's moral decisions.
19: For now, the politics, simply too much for many Canadians to put aside. Alexander Silberman, CBC News, Burlington, Vermont.
6: Coming right up, Israel's defense minister says all Palestinians should be moved out of Gaza, and he's claiming the U.S. will back the controversial plan. Also, Ottawa pushes back on the pushback against AI data centers, announcing new rules for what it calls responsible building for the future. Later, we'll have this story.
22: She was a journalist, activist, and a feminist icon. Gloria Steinem was involved in some of the most significant gains for women's rights of the last 70 years, remembered also as a friend.
23: You built the foundation that I have built my life and career on.
22: I'm Makhta Gebreselassie in Toronto. I'll have more on the life and career of Gloria Steinem coming up on Your World Tonight.
6: Israeli elections are just 2 months away, with Gaza and its future major issues on the minds of voters. Some of Israel's right-wing politicians are upping their rhetoric, hoping to energize their base, also hoping to re-inject momentum into U.S. President Donald Trump's plan to get the Palestinians out of Gaza. Sasha Petrasik has more.
24: As near daily, Israeli airstrikes hit Gaza, killing Palestinians, including children this week, as food shortages continue and houses are flattened by advancing Israeli forces. Palestinians like Mohammed Abu Jibe say Israel is deliberately trying to push them out, to steal Gaza, he says. Some Israeli politicians, once coy about their plans, are becoming increasingly vocal as national elections approach in October. 70% of Gaza is destroyed with no residents or housing, says Defense Minister Israel Katz. He told a conference that Israel supports emigration of Gazans by every way possible, and that it's ready to do that. Last year, U.S. President Donald Trump also suggested sending Palestinians to third countries and turning Gaza into a resort.
0: If we can get a beautiful area to resettle people permanently in nice homes. And
24: he later seemed to abandon that idea after pushback from Arab allies. Katz says Trump's plan is simply on hold.
1: They call Gaza.
24: Israel's increasingly assertive settler movement has been pushing hard to build in a reclaimed Gaza, marching to the border with their demands. And hardline nationalist politician Itamar Ben-Gvir, part of Israel's ruling coalition, is now laying out an active plan for emptying Gaza with a budget and quotas. A quarter of a million Palestinians to be removed in the first year, he proposes. Everyone within 7 years sent to countries Israel would pay to accept them. In Gaza, the plans are met with outrage. This talk is so frustrating, says Mariam Dabli. They confront us with guns and try to force us to leave. We won't. As for Israeli Prime Minister Benjamin Netanyahu, he's neither endorsing nor rejecting his minister's plans. But on a visit to Israeli military bases inside Gaza yesterday, he says Israel's army is not leaving the territory. Sasha Petrosik, CBC News, Toronto.
6: The Shedd Aquarium in Chicago says two of its beluga whales died yesterday. One of the whales arrived at the aquarium several weeks ago. She was relocated as part of an international effort to rehouse 30 whales from Marineland in Niagara Falls, Ontario. The other beluga had lived in the aquarium for decades. Shedd said it does not know if the two deaths are related, and it's investigating.

0: AI has become a divisive issue across Canada. Critics worry about the tech and the data centers needed to run it. The federal government has made AI a priority and says it hears the concerns. Now Ottawa has unveiled a framework that it says will help provinces and municipalities plan and build responsibly. But some argue the plan doesn't have much teeth to it. Morgan Black has the details.
1: It is a pinky promise framework.
2: Beck McIntosh is not impressed with Ottawa's new guidelines for AI data centers. She is behind Little Town Big Data, a nonprofit working with communities that oppose major data centers moving in. As she watches the battle unfold in her hometown of Olds, Alberta, Canada's responsible data center development principles give McIntosh little comfort.
1: It's a giant public soother, hoping that that is sufficient to ease fears and concerns.
2: AI and Digital Innovation Minister Evan Solomon says there is no avoiding the infrastructure that backs our digital lives.
3: And if we don't innovate here, we will rent that from someone else. And if we don't make the rules here, we will have to follow someone else's.
2: On Thursday, outlining the expectations for tech companies.
3: What we're saying is there should be a baseline that they don't go down from to give people the confidence that when these centers are being built, they will be built right.
2: The guidelines ask that tech companies create lasting local benefits, do not shift electricity costs to Canadians, and limit water use.
4: It's a bit more of a wish list, ask very nicely.
2: Vas Bednar is the managing director at the Canadian Shield Institute. She says guardrails are important, but the country needs to take a tougher stance.
4: Our ability to hold large foreign actors accountable has always been a little bit weak in Canada.
2: Minister Solomon says 23 companies have signed on to follow the principles. In statements provided to CBC News, TELUS says it is proud to commit to this framework alongside the industry and government. Meta writes, the principles reflect its handling of its first AI data center in progress in Alberta.
5: We agree that Canadians will all benefit from this if we do it the right way.
2: Alberta Minister of Technology and Innovation, Nate Glubish, says the Alberta government recently courted Meta to build near the provincial capital. He notes provinces remain in control of the projects.
5: At the end of the day, it's the provinces that make the rules. It's the provinces that enforce the rules.
2: As Ottawa makes building AI infrastructure a priority, many Canadians, like critic Beck McIntosh, want to see stricter guidelines made an urgent matter, too.
1: Canadians are not opposed to progress, but we are opposed to reckless endeavors at the consequence of our future. And right now, that's what the government is proposing and telling us we have to like it.
2: A call from McIntosh for Ottawa to add some penalties to its new framework. Morgan Black, CBC News, Edmonton.
0: Ontario's post-secondary students are heading back to classes next week with a crash course in government economics. The province has changed how money is handed out through OSAP, its student assistance program. As Michelle Song reports, that has many scrambling to figure out just how they're going to pay for their schooling.
6: It's very little from the Ontario grant now.
7: When OCAD University student Kieran Riley Gill applied for the Ontario Student Assistance Program, OSAP, this year, he found out his grants were reduced. And to cover his tuition, he has to take on thousands of dollars in loans after Ontario made changes to the program.
6: I mean, my income is already currently way below the poverty line.
7: Last year, Riley Gill's OSAP completely consisted of grants, money he didn't have to pay back. It was a lifeline for his low-income family. Now he's worried he may never be able to pay this debt off.
6: When it's just in grants, it means I don't have to worry about where my money's coming from, if I'm going to be able to afford school, if I'm going to be able to improve my education to be able to reach a point where maybe one day I will be able to be financially independent.
7: OSAP is made up of both provincial and federal funds. Starting this school year, the province has changed the amount of grants students could get from a maximum of 85% to now 25%, with the rest being loans. Over the weekend, Premier Doug Ford defended the change.
8: And the Auditor General said what we were giving before was unacceptable, unsustainable.
7: Ontario also lifted a 7-year-long tuition freeze, allowing colleges and universities to raise fees by 2% annually for 3 years after institutions warned they're in financial crisis. The announcements were met with widespread pushback, student groups saying this will harm young people long term. Rory Norris is the president of the Ontario Undergraduate Student Alliance.
9: The ability to afford those like life milestones that most people would think about, you know, ability to start a family, buy a house, those sort of things are being delayed, or at least that's what students are worried about is going to take place in order to be able to start making payments on these loans once they graduate.
7: Political economist Ricardo Tranjan says he's also concerned these changes will disproportionately affect those who live paycheck to paycheck.
10: At this point, they might be second guessing whether or not that investment, that potential level of high indebtedness, will be worth it. And of course, if they give up, that will have a negative impact for themselves in their ability to get better jobs and make more money, but also has a negative impact for our economy and for our workforce.
7: The province says low-income students will have access to other financial aid programs, and it plans to invest billions into Ontario universities and colleges to elevate the quality of education. Michelle Song, CBC News, Toronto.
0: You're listening to Your World Tonight from CBC News. I'm Salima Shivji. You can hear Your World Tonight on the CBC News app or wherever you get your podcasts. Gloria Steinem has died. As the face and voice of the modern feminist movement, Steinem challenged discrimination against women at home, at work, and under the law. She inspired generations of women to demand their rights and transformed the landscape of women's equality forever. Magda Gabrasalasa looks back on her life and her legacy.
11: What we are talking about is a revolution and not a reform.
12: Her voice, soft but mighty, a champion for women's rights starting in the 60s, Gloria Steinem took the fight from the home to the workplace to the White House. On Wednesday, she died in her home in New York City, leaving mentees like Shelby Knox in mourning.
13: You built the foundation that I have built my life and career on, and there will not be a day that I do this work for the rest of my life that I don't think about how grateful I am for what you taught me.
12: Steinem got her start as a journalist. Going undercover as a Playboy bunny, she exposed the conditions at Hugh Hefner's clubs, a move she said harmed her career. Rising up as an activist, she became a leader of the second wave of feminism.
14: We are the women that our parents warned us about.
12: Fighting for everything from equal pay to reproductive freedom.
11: I mean, the bottom line of a male-dominant system, of a patriarchal system, is to control women's bodies as the most basic means of production, the means of reproduction.
12: She fought for other causes, including civil rights. She co-founded the National Women's Political Caucus and Ms. Magazine, too. Over the years, she's been honored in many ways. In 2013, President Obama gave her the Medal of Freedom.
15: Her one piece of advice to young girls is, I love this, do not listen to my advice. Listen to the voice inside you and follow that.
12: But she's also been criticized many times, including facing accusations of working with the CIA, which she denied.
14: Whether and when to give birth without government interference.
12: She kept fighting in her final years, protesting U.S. President Donald Trump's policies, and paved the way for the future, showing up for students at alma mater Smith College. Sarah Wiley-LeBreton is the college president.
16: I think her legacy is really that one need not choose between activism and scholarship or a life that is more pragmatic and a life that is aspirational.
12: Today on social media, the tributes kept coming. Jane Fonda said Steinem was graceful, kind, and deeply intelligent. Oprah Winfrey wrote, "We as women owe her so much." And Hillary Clinton told people to be like Gloria, embody possibility, and extend it. One thing is clear, many hope Steinem's life lessons live on.
17: Gender is a prison. Race is a prison. We all, men and women, get to be unique individual human beings.
12: Gloria Steinem was 92 years old. Magda Gabrasalasa, CBC News, Toronto.
0: Finally.
18: He was a lovable rogue and a pirate at heart.
0: That's Stephen Reed talking about the late, great Eric the Red, a name that for years struck fear in the hearts of Halifax birds and rats. You see, Eric was a tabby cat who spent years on board Reed's ship, the CSS Acadia. Reed says he was the unofficial RCO, rodent control officer.
18: He patrolled the ship's decks, kept seabirds away, kept their offal off the tourist's shoulders. I once saw him wrestle some food scraps from a ferret underneath the wharf cap. He was just fearless.
0: Eric died a few years ago and has now been immortalized with a life-size statue sitting on his favorite bench overlooking the harbor. Reed says he loves the details, including a replica of Eric's collar.
18: People would often pick him up thinking he was a stray. And within a month of him joining the ship, I had a tag like this made up. And on the following side, I engraved my mobile phone number, as well as the instructions. I live at the Maritime Museum in the Atlantic. I know my way home. Please put me down.
0: Reed says vets estimated Eric was close to 20 when he died. He'd lived as a stray before following Reed home one night. Now people have been posing with the statue the way they used to snuggle with Eric when he was alive. Reed says that's appropriate. It takes him back to lunchtime when Eric would troll the wharf for treats.
18: He had come down the gangway of the ship, leapt into someone's lap, took a couple of chin scratches. No treats, he moved on to the next person. The third person gave him a couple of treats. He took a couple more scratches and then left. He walked up the gangway right beside me and stopped halfway and turned to look at me. And I swear, I thought he was saying, that's how you do it. Always leave him wanting more.
0: This has been Your World Tonight for Thursday, September 3rd. I'm Salima Shivji. Good night.

0: This is CBC News serving the Maritimes. Good evening, I'm Cassie Williams. Here's some of the stories we're working on. Lunenburg has issued mandatory water conservation measures as crews work to repair a breach at the Dares Lake Dam that was reported yesterday. Dares Lake serves as the town's drinking water source, and if people don't significantly reduce their water consumption, the town says it may lose its ability to keep up continuous water service. Meanwhile, Lunenburg's Blue Nose Academy will again remain closed tomorrow due to ongoing repairs to the dam. Canada's money laundering watchdog has fined the Crown corporations in charge of gaming in both New Brunswick and Nova Scotia for failing to submit reports regarding suspicious activity. FinTrack said in a news release today that it has fined the New Brunswick Lotteries and Gaming Corporation almost $400,000 and the Nova Scotia Gaming Corporation nearly $232,000. On PEI, RCMP are trying to find a man who, they say, fled the scene of a two-vehicle crash on Stratford Road last night. Police say seven people were injured, including the driver. His passenger was taken to hospital with life-threatening injuries. And a New Brunswick lawyer has admitted to misusing AI in a brief that he submitted to the New Brunswick Provincial Court. Dennis Sawyer submitted the brief in April of last year, which included 12 fictitious citations. Sawyer appeared before a panel today and accepted the penalty laid out by the society and will pay $10,000 in fines and $2,000 in costs to the Law Society.
1: After Neil passed away, we never really were able to pay tribute to him.
2: Geddy Lee, Alex Lifeson, and some of the greatest drummers in the world come together to celebrate Rush drummer Neil Peart's life, music, and legacy.
1: Neil loved his drum brothers, so bringing them together for a jam feels like the right way to honor his legacy.
2: Neil Peart, No One's Disciple, a CBC Docs original. Watch September 25th.

0: Elections Quebec will only mail out voter information in French, a move that is already causing a contretemps.
1: Barely changing their tunes, if at all, the body that collects royalty fees for Canadian musicians sues AI music generator Suno, alleging it is spitting out replicas of bangers like Skater Boy and then saying See You Later Boy without paying.
0: Divided into two camps, a Halifax woman living in an encampment was hopeful a recent court decision would qualify her for a higher income assistance rate. Then the government changed the rules.
1: And saying it about not spraying it. A PhD student tells us how he figured out the exact angle and rate someone's stream must hit a urinal to minimize the splash zone. As it happens, the Thursday edition, Radio presents a true whiz kid.

0: charismatic, kind, devoted, passionate. Just a few of the words people are using to describe Gloria Steinem, a woman who once said, empathy is the most radical of human emotions. The journalist, author, and feminist activist was one of the most recognizable and powerful voices of the feminist movement. She dedicated her life to fighting for women's equality, speaking about gender-based violence, and the push for reproductive rights. She was also a co-founder of Ms., the first mainstream American magazine created, owned, and run entirely by women. Among its early writers were the likes of Alice Walker and Toni Morrison. Gloria Steinem died yesterday. She was 92 years old. In 1987, she talked to NPR's Fresh Air about the struggles she faced trying to write about women's issues.
1: Even before I began to think about anything that might be called feminism or to question the structures that women encountered, I and lots of women could not write about political subjects for the existing magazines. We were thought to be the experts on food, makeup, babies, and celebrities, but that was pretty much it.
0: The late Gloria Steinem speaking to NPR in 1987. Letty Cotton Pogrebin is the co-founding editor of Ms. Magazine. We reached her in Stockbridge, Massachusetts.
2: Letty, when you hear her voice on a day like today, what do you hear in it?
3: I hear in it a member of my generation who looked at the world and saw what was wrong with it. In so many respects, and she was able to transfer her views about justice to the status of women. And she had been in so many of the life situations that she empathized with so actively, and that is she lived in poverty. She'd had rats in her house. She had a mother who was mentally ill. And she lived through the sexism of a world in which she became a reporter who infiltrated the Playboy Club and pretended to be a bunny and saw how dehumanizing women's work could be. So I feel as if she represented my generation and had the gifts to translate what she saw into movement terms. That is, let's get up and change it.
2: How did it go from, I'm wondering, the conversations that you had from that very limiting list that she enumerated in that clip? How did it go from that to Ms. Magazine coming to be?
3: Well, there were five or six of us who founded it, who were founding editors, and we all came from different walks of life. And when, one of us talked about the health system and the way doctors treated women, it triggered for somebody else the way a professor treated her. And for somebody else, it triggered her first time menstruating and how she was terrified that it would be seen and how she felt was made to feel dirty about it. And so it was all about reframing. It was all about saying, we see each other's lives clearly now, and we're going to find in solidarity a way to change the world.
2: What were those early days like? What was the office like?
3: The office was a mess. We were in two crowded rooms. It was a donated office. My desk was a dishwasher crate that I cut out a place for my legs to go in, like a desk would have, and stuck my Royal typewriter on top of it. I didn't even have an electric typewriter. I mean, they'd been invented, but we couldn't afford one. And we just carved out space. We were really translating what we suddenly felt liberated to express. I mean, when we looked at our first round of reader mail, 20% of the letters were about being survivors of incest. Imagine the secrets that women had to carry. So many women suddenly had this

0: same stories. And once you open up your inner life to another woman, there's nothing like it to strengthen you, embolden you, and to kind of give you a path to join up and change your life and everyone else's.
1: Even with all of that support and how beloved for so many the magazine became, there was also criticism from other feminists. As you well know, the magazine and Gloria Steinem were criticized as being too radical or not radical enough. How did she deal with that kind of criticism?
0: You know, after a while, we realized that if we were getting it from both sides, we were probably finding a very sensible middle. I mean, if homemakers said, well, that you're not getting our perspective, and evangelicals said, what about religious women? Then, well, we're going to do more articles on both. These groups came to sit in our editorial meetings and to tell us, here's what we want to see in this magazine, and say, I want to write a piece for you. I mean, who did that? You know, we did. And we were just saying, tell your truth. Tell your truth and we'll publish it.
1: You mentioned her upbringing, you know, what she came from that informed what she would go on to do. She's also spoken, of course, about, you know, 1969, going to that event, women discussing illegal abortions. Mm-hmm. What did she tell you about how that moment, hearing that, changed her outlook?
0: Well, I didn't know her until 1971. I met her in 1971 at the founding conference of the National Women's Political Caucus, a group of women of great political sophistication who got together to influence the two major American political parties to include women's issues on their platforms. I mean, it's deja vu all over again right now because everything, you know, that's been rolled back. I mean, the incredible revisioning of history, the erasure of women. We're sort of back where we started, but we're coming into it with new skills, training, epiphanies, educations, and strength. In my time, even after Roe v. Wade was passed and abortion was legal, women still felt stigmatized. They couldn't bond together, or they didn't want to out themselves because they carried over this legacy of shame. And I think what we see now is abortion is being seen as not just a woman's right to choose, but also as healthcare, and also as a measure of women's respect for motherhood. We are not going to be hounded into motherhood. We've got to choose it so that we are good mothers and not involuntary mothers. I had the experience when I was in college at my 25th reunion, a bunch of us who all presented ourselves as virgins when we were in school in the 1950s, all admitted that we'd had sex and most of us had had abortions. We were keeping the secret from each other. How can you find solidarity in secrecy? You can't. So I think that trad wives of today, they're going to go through a phase. And they're going to discover. I don't want to, wax my floors all day and look for a shiny floor as a kind of orgasm. You know, oh boy, I did it. I made a really clean counter. I made dinner. All that's wonderful. I've done it myself, raised 3 children, 6 grandchildren in my life. But I have a feminist view of it, which is everything in its time, everything by choice, nothing by coercion.
1: This is a difficult day for a lot of people around the world. It's difficult news to be prepared for anyone in your life who you care about. But were you prepared to get this news?
0: I really wasn't. My daughter, who wakes up and gets the news very early, called me at 6:44. I looked at the clock and I said, my daughter is calling me, someone died. And I just was terrified because I thought it was a family member. And in a funny way, it was a family member. I went away for the summer, and I wanted to see her before I left. I brought her, chocolate croissants, I think. She loved chocolate. She loved sweets. I was a child raised to 3 o'clock. You came home, your mother had a glass of milk and a brownie, or a glass of milk and a chocolate chip cookie. And I have lived my whole life, I'm 87, giving myself a chocolate croissant or a brownie or a cookie at 3 o'clock.
1: I mean, I can relate. Maybe the time shifts, but and it's not milk, but I can relate. I think a lot of people can.
0: The need just stays the same. And I used to keep Milky Ways in my drawer, Milky Ways and Mounds bars in my bottom drawer of my desk. And I was like maybe 10 feet from her desk. Mm-hmm. And I would go home because I had 3 children at some reasonable hour, and she would, stay into the night, and the next day they would be a little milk in my drawer. Chocolate thief, admitting, confessing, I owe you a bag of this or a bag of that or a box of that or, you know, a one bar, whatever was in there. What you saw, what the world saw, is what she was close up. Kind, gentle, and exquisitely real, authentic.
1: Oh, Letty, thank you so much for being so generous with your time and your memories. I'm very sorry for your loss.
0: Thank you. Bye-bye.
2: Letty Cotton Pogrebin is a founding co-editor of Ms. Magazine. She's in Stockbridge, Massachusetts. Over her decades of activism, Gloria Steinem became fond of Canada, praising it for its more liberal stances on abortion and public health care. On one visit to Toronto, she met Canadian journalist and feminist activist Michelle Landsberg, and the two became friends. We reached Ms. Landsberg in Summerside, Prince Edward Island.
1: Michelle, when you think of your friend, Gloria Steinem, I mean, I can only imagine so many memories are flooding to your mind right now, but is there a moment or a memory that is really standing out for you in these moments?
3: What comes to mind is the very first time I met Gloria. It sort of encapsulated all that was wonderful about her personally. She was coming to Toronto to speak on reproductive freedom at a Planned Parenthood event, and her people said she wouldn't have time for an interview. I was writing my column at the Star, but if I liked, I could hop in the taxi with her on the way to the event. So I was glad to do that. I hopped in and I started humbly introducing myself to the great Gloria. And she said, "Oh, Michelle, I know you. I read your stuff all the time." You know, Gloria didn't have boundaries. Any woman who was working for the cause anywhere in the world was part of her realm. I've never known somebody so wonderfully celebrated and rightly celebrated who had so little egotism and so much readiness to share and to be generous.
1: That's so interesting to hear because, I think many people would think anyone, even if their cause is one they agree with, that has this much attention and is such a celebrity in their own right, that they would act like it or travel with an entourage at all times. But she was accessible always?
3: She always was to me and to every other feminist I know, and so little pomposity or grandeur. She was beautiful. She was witty. She was brilliant. She was an exceptionally authentic person.
1: What did that look like when you were just hanging out and not, you know, talking about work?
3: What I remember is her warm chuckle and the wry approach she had to the world. She didn't give in to doom and gloom, even though there was often great cause for gloom in our feminist struggle. But she didn't go down that path. She was optimistic and resolute. And I remember always being cheered by Gloria.
1: I was reading that she was hoping to live to the age of 100. There's so much more work to do, she had said. And certainly people are commenting today that they believe she would feel uncomfortable, upset, to put it mildly, that rights that she fought for and that existed have now been rolled back. How do you think she was dealing with the realities
3: today?
1: You know,
3: like all of us, she would have been depressed by the horror of the political leadership in the world on every side. I think she would have been depressed and angry, as we all are, rightly, but it wouldn't stop her from thinking of the way forward. And, you know, the feminist movement has existed for many centuries in one form or another. And we always fight and gain and get advances that are thrilling and important to every woman alive. And then the regression begins. We saw that in the 1990s when feminism was made by the mainstream media into an ugly word. And the world became so corporate and it had no room for the equality agenda. So we got through that. And then it slowly began to come back. These cycles are recurrent, and I think Gloria understood that.
1: Is it true that she considered herself sort of there's a quote out there that she thought of herself as a secret Canadian?
3: I think that's very true. And I'm positive that if she were a Canadian, she would be a New Democrat. She was very progressive in all her opinions. And I think she really honored our party for its staunch stand on women's rights and reproductive rights.
1: There's a reporting around that. I think it's in the Globe and Mail that she came to Canada because she was worried about public speaking and she wanted to practice somewhere where she wasn't as well known. Did she tell you that?
3: That might have been a little witticism of hers. Mm-hmm. And yes, I think that she wasn't totally comfortable being a big celebrity at the beginning, but no, she came because she had to speak about choice. We were fighting for choice here, and she was ready to come when she was called.
1: How are you going to remember her today?
3: Oh, gosh. I'm very weepy. I've been crying since this morning because she was a giant. I mean, there was nobody like Gloria. And as Roxane Gay said, it's a staggering loss. We've lost the most wonderful feminist leader. But her legacy is that she inspired so many. She was still influencing very young women, helping them, encouraging them, taking them into her home when they needed a place, anything. So that whole younger generation, we can think of a million Glorias coming up, and that gives me great comfort.
1: It's been a pleasure speaking with you, Michelle. Thank you for this, and I'm sorry for your loss.
3: Thank you so much.
2: Michelle Landsberg is a Canadian journalist and feminist activist. She's in Summerside, PEI.

0: The Premier of Quebec is doubling down. At a press conference today, Christine Frechette confirmed that for the first time, mail voter information for the upcoming provincial election will be sent out in French, and only French. She made those comments after the independent agency responsible for elections, Elections Quebec, announced that Bill 96 language laws don't allow for voting guides or reminder cards in English. As of 2022, that legislation made French the sole language of communication for public institutions. That has led to sweeping reforms across the province, as well as multiple legal challenges. Julius Gray is a constitutional and civil rights lawyer in Quebec. We reached him in Montreal.
1: Julius, how would you describe this decision by Quebec's premier?
2: It's petty, it's nasty, and it's absurd. The three words that come to mind. It's part of sort of the narrow nationalism that only a small faction in Quebec has really believed in. But unfortunately, that small faction has tremendous influence, especially at election time. So it's part of this really awful nationalism.
1: Given the work you've done and what you've been fighting in Quebec in particular, are you surprised that this has happened?
2: Well, I'm surprised that this particular thing happened. I had hoped that Madame Frechette would interfere and go back to common sense. But you know what we've been having in the last 8 years, 7 years, is sort of constant pressure of nationalist events. It's the constant pressure of the insatiable.
1: What is your sense about how your neighbors, other people you're speaking with, in Montreal and elsewhere in the province, what are they telling you? There might be people who very much agree with what the premier is doing.
2: I think most people agree with me, whether it's on the English or the French side. I live in both groups, so I don't think there are many people who wanted something like this, wanted a confrontation, and a confrontation with the weak people, because many, many Anglophones or bilinguals don't really need this. But there are a considerable number who are older, less computer savvy, have just immigrated from other provinces. They can vote, but they don't yet speak French. And it's taking it out on the weaker people. It really is regrettable. It's a terrible example.
1: We should say, Premier Frechette has said just today, in fact, quote, no one is being denied access to information. No one is being denied the right to vote either. The information remains available in English, unquote. The laws are being applied, she said. There'll be a QR code on those mailouts that folks can access the English information on, and that the election ballots themselves will be both French and English.
2: Mm-hmm. No prohibition on English information. But you know how it is getting information from the government now. If you do it by phone, you wait forever online, and you don't know what's in there, and there's no control. When you had a system that was working and didn't do any harm, and you abolish it and try to tell people that they can use a QR code, it's highly regrettable. And one of the things that is jarring is that all of this in Quebec is based on two false premises. One false premise, that French is in danger. Black French is in better shape than ever since 1763. Right now, there is no danger. And the second problem, of course, is if there were a danger, I can't see how these English instructions to voters would strengthen the position of French vis-a-vis English. So there is no reason for it. The second false assumption is that the English minority is the best-treated minority in the world. We hear that mantra repeated over and over again. Supreme Court said no in 1984, but they still keep saying it. It's difficult to reconcile with the last few years when cégeps, universities, hospitals, schools were all placed under pressure, and yet it's the best-treated minority in the world. It's not.
1: We are just a month out from Quebec's election. Why do you think this is happening now, that Premier Frechette is taking this stand? What does she have to gain?
2: I think Premier Frechette would have been better off reversing this decision. She would have strengthened her position as a person who is impartial and fair to all groups. Her problem is, I think, Mr. Plamondon, the PQ. If she had gone back on that decision, there would have been an attack on the PQ. Mr. Plamondon has already criticized her for answering the journalists in English. So the fear of that small group that's going to turn it into a nationalist battle is what prevented her from changing it. It's time for Quebecers to face up to the small group of agitators and say, we can't go on.
1: Elections Quebec, we should let our listeners know, has said it's been raising concerns with the province for years about this. It wrote directly to the ministry involved, trying to get an exemption. It did not. So they've had concerns for quite some time. From a legal standpoint, though, what issues does this raise for you?
2: I don't think you need an exemption. I don't think there's any rule anywhere saying that you can't put out a bilingual pamphlet or a pamphlet in two versions. There are some rules about service in English, which are terribly unfair and are before the courts right now, but there is nothing illegal about this. They didn't need an exemption. It's that they didn't want to do it in English. And the interpretation they give of Bill 96 is plainly incorrect. It's not up to them to interpret the language law. Legally, they could have simply issued the pamphlet as it had been done before without any illegality whatsoever.
1: So what could come next? I mean, do you see things escalating from this point on?
2: Well, I don't know about escalation. You know, the election is a month away. I think it may well be, and I've been talking to people, that some of us will take action to put an end to this bidding game of who's the more nationalist. The action would never be decided before the election. At most, you could get some emergency order or whatever. But I think one reason for taking it is that we may be able to get a judgment for the next election. Mm-hmm. However, I just don't see the common sense. It's absurd. So there's nothing to be established here except that it's terribly unjust and that the law does not tolerate injustice. It's not just a series of rules, right or wrong, that's the law and that's what happens. Injustice itself brings about invalidity.
1: Julius, I thank you for this.
2: It's a pleasure.
0: Julius Gray is a constitutional and civil rights lawyer. We reached him in Montreal.

Ah, yes, the Avril Lavigne banger Skater Guy. The Tom Cochran road trip sing-along Existence is a Highway. The classic blue rodeo ballad Attempt. Today, SoCan filed a lawsuit against the AI music generator Suno. The organization is tasked with collecting fees for those who hold the rights to Canadian music, and it says that Suno has been generating near-exact approximations of well-known songs without paying their creators. The suit lists 150 tunes by everyone from Celine Dion to Nickelback that Suno created, often with the exact same music, lyrics, and even song titles as the originals. And SoCan says this is just the tip of the iceberg. The AI-generated tracks were produced when users prompted the platform to create songs in the style of those artists, and the lawsuit follows similar claims filed by SoCan's counterparts in Germany and Denmark, major labels like Universal and Sony, and individual artists like Jason Isbell. Here now is one of the songs listed in the SoCan legal filings, performed by the very human Martha and the Muffins. This is Echo Beach.

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1: We are going to take a short break now. When we return, a woman living in a Halifax encampment tells me a court ruling promised a brighter future for her and other unhoused people, but that was before the Nova Scotia government took matters into its own hands.
0: 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Stay tuned. I'm Chris Howden.
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0: 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Coming up in half an hour, it's Commotion.
2: Look, ever since U.S. President Donald Trump signed that executive order to rename Lake Ontario, Canadians have been rallying around the lake. You'll hear how the discourse is playing out in pop culture, at concerts, and in memes, and how it has galvanized the Elbows Up movement.
3: This is CBC News. It's 7 o'clock. Good evening. I'm Cassie Williams. Here's what's making news this hour. The latest cabinet shuffle on PEI has opposition parties questioning how the provincial government is getting any work done. And as the CBC's Alex McIsaac explains, it's even prompting calls for an election.
4: The applause following Hilton McLennan swearing in as agriculture minister. Three other ministers took on new roles too. It marked the eighth cabinet shuffle in the last 12 months.
5: Where is the consistency and the accountability?
4: That's interim leader of the PEI Liberal Party, Hal Perry. He says the changing roles have not come with action on key issues.
5: So now onlookers are being asked to watch yet, you know, another round of musical chairs. So a cabinet shuffle in portfolios is, in my opinion, not going to change the performance.
4: Green Party leader Matt McFarlane says the rotating cast of ministers makes it hard for government departments to work effectively.
6: It takes time for new ministers to get up to speed on their files. The premier did indicate that this is the cabinet he's going to take into the next election. When that election is, who knows? Maybe the premier does, but Islanders are calling for it. Islanders deserve it.
4: PEI's next fixed election date is Monday, October 4th, 2027, but one could be called sooner. Alex McIsaac, CBC News, Charlottetown.
3: Fisheries and Oceans Canada says it has no plans to reduce the size of grid closures when North Atlantic right whales enter fishing areas in the Gulf region. The whales are one of the most endangered large whale species in the world. Brett Gilchrist with the Fisheries and Oceans Canada says until their numbers improve significantly, Canada will continue these protective measures.
7: A single right whale mortality can significantly impact the population. And in fact, it can also significantly impact Canadian seafood exports and our ability to get sustainable seafood certification. And an individual mortality, especially a breeding female, could turn the tables and see another decline.
3: Gilchrist says over the last few years, the overall population appears to have leveled off after years of decline. DFO estimates there to be about 384 whales, including 70 breeding females. A New Brunswick lawyer has admitted to misusing AI in a brief he submitted to the New Brunswick Provincial Court. Dennis Sawyer faced two charges from the New Brunswick Law Society. The society said he submitted fictitious citations and used AI in an incompetent manner. The CBC's Oliver Pearson attended the hearing.
8: Dennis Sawyer told a panel of the Discipline Committee on Thursday that he likely copy and pasted AI material without reviewing it. He said he probably used the popular AI platforms Claude or ChatGPT. The AI-generated content was found in a brief Sawyer submitted to the New Brunswick Provincial Court in April 2025. It included what the society called 12 fictitious citations. Sawyer did not contest the complaint and accepted the penalty imposed. He will pay a $10,000 fine and $2,000 in costs to the Law Society. He will also have to pay for and take 4.5 hours of professional development courses about AI use. Sawyer will have to review all documents he has before the court too, which he said he has already done. Sawyer is the first lawyer to be disciplined for improper AI use in New Brunswick. Oliver Pearson, CBC News, Fredericton.
3: And in Nova Scotia, Lunenburg's Blue Nose Academy will again remain closed tomorrow due to ongoing repairs to the Dares Lake Dam. The town issued mandatory water conservation measures today as crews continue work to repair a breach at the Dares Lake Dam that was reported on Wednesday. Dares Lake serves as the town's drinking water source. If people don't significantly reduce their water consumption, the town may lose its ability to keep up continuous water service, it said in a news release. Nova Scotia Health also says some patient appointments at Fisherman's Memorial Hospital have been rescheduled because of the water shortage. It said patients are being contacted directly if their appointments need to be rescheduled, and says people with appointments at the hospital over the next few days should call ahead to confirm before arriving. The ER maintains its scheduled hours.
9: Taking a look at the weather tonight, periods of rain with fog patches, wind southerly at 20 kilometers per hour, lows near 14 degrees. For Friday, periods of rain, tapering to showers in the afternoon for western and then central areas, winds becoming northeast 20 to 40 kilometers per hour, highs 18 to 20 degrees. For Saturday, cloudy skies with scattered showers, highs of 15 to 18 degrees.
10: Hello again and welcome back. I'm Neil Kirksall.
11: And I'm Chris Howden. This is As It Happens, the Thursday edition, part two. Coming up.
10: Splitting headache. Still more MLAs leave the Conservative Party of BC. One of the most recent defectors says he would rather sit as an independent than remain in a party led by Carrie Lynn Finley.
11: A series of poor decisions. Almost 2,000 people gather at a bar in Chicago to simultaneously take a shot of Malort, a bitter liqueur that has been referred to as the worst booze ever.
10: And physics, with a capital P, a group of researchers, Canadians among them, win one of this year's Ig Nobels for trying to solve a messy problem. Splashback at the urinal. Stay tuned.
11: The leader of British Columbia's Conservatives, Carrie Lynn Findlay, has said she wants a big tent party. But at the rate things are going, she may end up with more of an umbrella. With two more defections yesterday, nine MLAs have now left Ms. Findlay's caucus, and the former MP and cabinet minister became the leader just 3 months ago. The two most recent defectors, Scott McInnes and Donegal Wilson, both cited the party's connections to Alberta separatists when they departed yesterday. Ms. Findlay became the leader without holding a seat in the legislature and alleged maneuvering to convince an MLA to step down to allow her to run this fall has also been a point of contention among those now sitting as independents. We reached newly independent MLA Scott McInnes in Kimberley, British Columbia.
10: Scott McInnes, how are you feeling about this, your first day as an independent?
12: Yeah, thank you. You know, it's mixed feelings. I mean, I was a very proud member of the BC Conservative Caucus. I have a lot of really good friends and excellent professional relationships with many of the MLAs still in that caucus. But, you know, I also feel a sense of relief that I've made, you know, the right decision on behalf of my constituents to sit for now as an independent and leave the Conservative caucus just because I had a number of issues that sort of had reached a boiling point.
10: I want to talk about those issues and how long you've been weighing this decision. But I believe you just met with constituents. What did they say about this decision?
12: You know, the feedback has been quite positive. You know, obviously, when you make a decision quite like this, people are mixed about it. I have folks that, you know, have supported me that aren't overly thrilled. And, you know, as I have conversations explaining why I left, I think there's a greater understanding. But I would say, generally speaking, in my constituency, people are glad that I made this right decision because they've also been seeing on the news what's been transpiring with the BC Conservative Party and are actually glad that I chose to do what I did.
10: What are the concerns? What do you want our listeners to know about how your vision for, you know, your constituents and for British Columbia is different from what the leader of the BC Conservatives, Carrie Lynn Findlay, is offering?
12: You know, for me, I just felt that, you know, the direction we were moving in was not one that would be, you know, as inclusive as it needed to be to attract a large number of voters under a broad coalition tent. And, you know, there in order to win government in BC and make positive change for your constituents and for the greater province, you have to have that broad support. And, you know, for me, the biggest issues surrounding why we weren't able to do that was because I didn't feel like, and my constituents made it loud and clear, that, you know, the leadership was taking a direction that was going to be positive, not only for them here, but for the province as a whole.
10: Connection to Alberta's separatists has come up as a concern from you and others who have left. Tell our listeners what kind of connections were worrisome to you.
12: Yeah, so just to lay a little bit of, you know, foundational background, I live in a very big riding that I represent. It's bigger than the country of Switzerland, and we share about 200 kilometers of border with the province of Alberta. And, you know, it'd come to light in media recently that there were, you know, senior members of the leader's staff who allegedly in the past, recent past, had been donating to the Alberta Republican Party. So, you know, for me, that's a very contentious issue in this part of the world. And I just, you know, made the ultimate decision that, you know, this wasn't really something I wanted to be affiliated with. And I didn't think my constituents really, you know, accepted if I did. I just didn't think it was, you know, something I wanted to be associated with whatsoever, and it was one of the big factors of why I left.
10: The leader, the conservative leader, did fire Apollo Chung, who worked with the Republican Party of Alberta for a bit before serving as the BC Conservative Party's director of operations. That firing, clearly that didn't move the needle for you.
12: No, and the Toronto Star actually reported another individual who had affiliations with the Alberta Republican Party as well. And look, at British Columbians are, you know, very strong Canadians and don't like the notion of separatism in any way, shape, or form. And again, it was a very hot, contentious issue in the riding for which I represent. And I heard loud and clear that my constituents did not appreciate me being affiliated with a leader who had close advisors and staff that were connected in the past to the Alberta Republican Party.
10: Our colleague JP Tasker at Power and Politics spoke with Peter Milibar, the first MLA to leave the BC Conservative Caucus after Ms. Findlay became the leader. He said that he is, you know, working to create a new political party in British Columbia. Are you planning on joining that?
12: You know, to be completely frank, I'm not sure. You know, I've been an independent member for about 24 hours, and, you know, I'm actually quite excited to double back on my constituency work and the file work that I have here for my constituents. And, you know, whatever transpires as far as a new party emerging or, you know, what's happening that way, I feel like there is a bit of a political reformation happening in British Columbia on the center right now. And, you know, certainly if there's something that aligns with my values and my constituents would be comfortable with me doing that, it would be something I would consider. But right now, I just don't have any firm plans.
10: How did you weigh, Scott, the potential impact of these defections on the conservative brand in British Columbia, potentially diluting the political power?
12: Yeah, you make an excellent point. And it was a very difficult decision. And I'm certainly not celebrating today the fact that I left. You know, I did everything I could, I think, to stick around, to raise my concerns, to try and be a leader within the caucus. But ultimately, I just didn't see those, you know, improvements that I was hoping for, and made the decision to walk away.
10: Do you think she should walk away or resign?
12: I mean, that's up to her. You know, I'm not part of the caucus anymore, so whatever decision, you know, she decides to do as far as staying or going, she was elected by the membership as the leader of the party, and I do respect that. So, you know, that is entirely up to her. If she feels like, you know, that, you know, she can't continue, then that's her decision to make.
10: Thanks for this, Scott. I appreciate it. I'm glad we could speak.
12: My pleasure. Thanks for having me on.
11: Scott McInnes is the MLA for Columbia River Revelstoke. We reached him in Kimberley, BC.

0: The victory was hard-fought and short-lived. Last month, a Nova Scotia court ruled that the province could not deny people living in tents enhanced income support. For many unhoused people, that might have meant monthly access to a few hundred dollars, which would have made a big difference. But in the wake of that ruling, the province has changed how its financial assistance regulations define home. So people who live in tents still won't get the supports the court decision would have provided. PJ McKay is among those affected. She lives in the Green Road Park designated encampment. Mark Culligan is a community legal worker with Dalhousie Legal Aid who was helping people apply for the financial help. We reached Ms. McKay in Dartmouth and Mr. Culligan in Halifax.
1: Mark, I'll start with you. How have you been breaking the news to people that they are not likely to get more financial support after all?
2: Well, we've called around to a number of people who we met with to help file their applications. Still haven't heard a ton back from folks. And my understanding is, for the most part, decisions really haven't been made on whether or not they should have been granted additional money for the time when they did qualify for more.
1: PJ, what was it like for you to find out about the change?
3: I was pretty disappointed more than anything. I did expect from the government to do something like that, but it was awful quick. It's hard on the emotions.
1: How have you been handling those emotions?
3: One day at a time. I've already started medication to help with my anxiety and depression, so that's helping me cope with the emotions.
1: Mark, to let our listeners try to understand it, these changes to the regulations are about what qualifies as a home. What is the government there saying exactly?
2: The government is saying that people who live in tents and other campers, they don't qualify as homes. The requirement was that they own their own accommodation, and accommodation is a pretty broad term. And so they're talking about a home being a self-contained unit, and that requires access to a plumbed water supply, sanitary sewer disposal, access to living kitchen and bathroom facilities. They've put a bunch of requirements in to intentionally exclude people who are sleeping in rough situations.
1: And part of what they're saying is that their expenses would not be the same.
2: That's the premise of the system of income assistance rates, is that people who are renting or owning their own homes should get more money because they have higher shelter costs. None of the rates are actually based on any real-world cost of living studies or any kind of data.
1: PJ, you're not in a tent. You're in a camper van, as I understand it. Can you describe it for us?
3: Well, it's one of the campers you tow. My camper, I have not been able to do any repairs on it. The roof is coming down on me. If I was to get the same amount as I would in a home, like an apartment or whatever, I could get the material and repair my camper and keep it livable.
1: What in terms of government assistance, are you getting now?
3: I'm getting the disability social assistance, and I have a special diet on with it that gets me $500 a month. I have a storage unit that takes about three quarters of that.
1: Right.
3: And then the rest of the month, I have to depend on my food and my liquids for the month because we don't get that much food up here.
1: If the government had not made this change, what kind of help would you have received then?
3: About $1,000 a month. I'm not really sure what it would have been altogether, but it was a nice lump sum that would have helped me get my camper fixed up, or maybe save up enough for to be able to get a better camper, one that I can take into parks for when they close the encampments down. As it stands, if they close the encampments down in 2027, this camper can't go where I go because it's not even properly livable. I'm just making it do.
1: We requested a comment from Nova Scotia's Social Development Minister, Susan Corkum-Greek. We haven't heard back as we have this conversation, the three of us, but she did tell our CBC News colleagues the amendments are to, quote, ensure the legislation and the regulations clearly reflect policy intent as it relates to how income assistance is applied, unquote. She says there are other supports available for people who don't have homes in the sense that they're describing them. What do you make of that explanation, Mark?
2: Yeah, that's some gobbledygook. That's the minister saying, hey, I can't actually defend giving people 410 a month. And so I'm going to, you know, hide behind some language about trying to enforce the act as it's intended. Well, she's the minister. She's the one who gets to to make the decisions here.
1: Why do you think, Mark, that they've decided to make this move? I mean, there are those who might say, well, is it because they're concerned that people will continue to live, you know, in tents or campers and not, you know, move into, when they're able to, other types of housing? Is that part of the equation? What would you say to people who are thinking that?
2: I think this is some paternalistic nonsense. Tents and campers and encampments, these are all incredibly unsafe situations. These are not good situations. I don't think it's really believable that people are going to move out of shelters into these kinds of situations for the sake of a few hundred dollars more per month.
1: And PJ, you know, as we said a moment ago, that the minister has said there are other supports available for people who don't have homes in the traditional sense that they're speaking about. When they talk about other supports, I mean, does that change the equation for you at all?
3: Not really. We do have other supports, but it still does not count for what I need done. Mm-hmm. You don't get help for free today, neither. Mm-hmm. Not in that way.
1: Can you imagine living in anywhere else? Is this temporary for you, do you think? What do you see for your future if you were able to get the kind of help that you need?
3: If I was able to get an apartment that would accept my dog and it'd be just the right size for the three of us, I have a dog and a rabbit, mm-hmm. I would go.
1: What would you say to the minister if you were speaking with her directly?
3: Well, we need more low-income housing places, and we don't have enough pet-friendly environments, neither.
1: And Mark, what about you? Where does this go next at this point? Is this fight over from a legal standpoint?
2: I think there's still big questions as to whether or not folks who own their accommodation, like a tent or a camper, might be eligible for other benefits. If we want to seriously deal with the issues of homelessness in our society, we have to provide people with more money so that they can live healthy lives and make the transition away from homelessness easier.
1: Mark, PJ, I very much appreciate your time. Thank you both.
3: Thank you.
2: Thank you.
0: PJ McKay is a resident of the Green Road Park encampment in Dartmouth, Nova Scotia. Mark Culligan is a community legal worker with Dalhousie Legal Aid in Halifax. After that interview, we received a statement from Nova Scotia's Social Development Minister, Susan Corkum-Greek. It reads in part, quote, "People experiencing homelessness will continue to have access to income assistance and other supports while Nova Scotia continues to invest in shelters, supportive housing, outreach, and housing stabilization services. A tent may be where someone is living, but it is not the safe, stable housing outcome we want for anyone," unquote.

0: The start of September is a significant signpost in the year. The beginning of school, the imminent return of autumn, 3 weeks to National Punctuation Day in the U.S. And for us, at As It Happens, and some of the world's brightest scientific minds, it also means it is time for the Ig Nobels. Every year, the magazine Annals of Improbable Research holds the Ig Nobel ceremony, which, quote, celebrates the unusual, honors the imaginative, and spurs interest in science, unquote. Also, importantly, it usually enables us to make a number of jokes about human waste. And this year is no exception. The 2026 Ig Nobel Prize in Physics goes to a team with researchers from the US, China, Saudi Arabia, and Canada for theoretical and experimental attempts to design a splash-free urinal. Kavi Thirayaraja is a PhD student at the University of Waterloo. He contributed to that research, which was published in the journal Proceedings of the National Academy of Sciences Nexus. We reached him in Zurich, Switzerland, just before today's ceremony.
1: Kavi, you're there. You're at the convention center. This is the first time for you at the Ig Nobels. Do you know what you're in for?
2: I have a basic idea. Of course, I've been somebody who's followed the Ig Nobels out of curiosity, and I know there's a lot of wacky traditions and all, but it's good to have a bit of fun.
1: Is there one you're most excited? I mean, apart from, you know, being honored yourself, is there one part of the ceremony that you're most excited to experience?
2: I know that there used to be a young girl who would interrupt you by saying that she was bored if you went over your allocated time. Now, they told us they've changed this, so I'm almost tempted to go over time just to see how they'll cut me off.
1: I mean, I hope you do, and then we'll find out what happens. You know, as our listeners heard, these awards, and we know they're usually held in the United States at Harvard University, but organizers have said they felt they needed to move it, and they moved it to Zurich because of safety and visa concerns for international visitors who would need to enter the United States. How do you feel about that decision? Do you think it's the right one?
2: The scientific community is fundamentally an international one, and we benefit and we contribute to each other from across the globe. And I'd really hate to be somewhere where fellow award winners or previous winners would not be able to attend. I feel like that'd almost be sort of a betrayal to them. So I'm personally do think that was the right call to move it somewhere more welcoming.
1: How did you find out that you and your team were winners?
2: My supervisor at the University of Waterloo called me in, Dr. Zhao Pan, and this initially felt like it was just a catch up on, you know, my progress on my PhD and stuff like that. And then it sort of transitioned into, you know, hypothetically, if you had won the Ig Nobels, would you be happy? Would you be offended? How would you feel? And I was like, oh, yeah, I'd be really happy. I think it's kind of a neat award. And he's like, OK, that's a good answer because we did win. And he just pulled a bottle of wine out of his cupboard in his office. And we drank them out of espresso cups as a bit of a celebration.
1: Oh, bravo. And congratulations. Cheers. Cheers to all of you. Your supervisor, Zhao Pan, was actually on our show. I spoke with him. We were checking our archives. It was back in 2022. It was about a urinal he invented called the Nautilu, which was also involved in this research, as I understand it. So we'll just play for you and our listeners a little bit of what he said when I asked him why he decided to look into splash-free urinals. And he said it sort of started when he was talking to a friend about a bunch of different topics.
3: One topic is how stupid we are, especially when in the summer we don't wear shoes, instead sandals, we wear shorts, and we go to public restrooms and we got splashed. It's so embarrassing.
1: I just remember, yeah, my face is, I'm wincing, thinking of how gross that would be. That's his answer. Why did you want to dive into this particular topic? Was it bare feet, the concerns about bare feet and splash zones?
2: No. Even if we managed to make bathrooms objectively cleaner, I don't know if I'd ever be comfortable walking in there with bare feet. But even seemingly silly, funny, or messy problems are problems we face, right? Yeah. And if we're able to make bathrooms more inviting, public spaces more inviting, that's like a good thing for society, right? We can talk about wanting to use public transit to reduce our carbon footprints, or wanting just people to engage more in public spaces to reduce loneliness.
1: Ultimately, what did you learn would be the best design, the best way to minimize splash?
2: We developed two urinal designs, one we called the Nautilu and one the Cornucopia. That was just included as a mathematically neat solution. The Nautilu is the ideal one because it covers not only the reduced splash, but it is, you know, significantly easier to clean than the Cornucopia design. And it is universal in terms of height of the user. So especially when you talk about stuff like accessibility standards and such, it also meets those.
1: How did you test it?
2: So it would not be hygienic to test it ourselves, but maybe I was going to say more importantly, it's not scientific. So we started by reading into, I guess, flow rates that are typically observed in human males. Mm-hmm. And we then proceeded to build a anatomically accurate pee machine, I guess is the best way I can describe it. We 3D printed a nozzle that has the internal geometry of a human urethra. Externally, it is G-rated. And adjusted the flow rate, and we had a pump. And so we could pee any amount of water we wanted out of it. And this is how we could test both the foundational research, which is discovering that certain angles significantly cut down splash, as well as the urinal designs themselves, because we could consistently pee the same amount of water mm-hmm. at the same flow rates every single time.
1: You've already, you know, had that wine in the office when you found out the news, but how are you going to celebrate tonight?
2: I mean, the ceremony, of course, is the best part, and I'm really excited also just to learn about what everybody else has done here and the research outside of our own that has done this. And I mean, I get a trip to Europe out of this, so yeah. I'm not going to complain.
1: I think that's a pretty great way to look at it. Covey, enjoy yourself and congratulations.
2: Thank you so much.
0: Covey Thurairaja is a PhD student at the University of Waterloo. We reached him in Zurich, Switzerland earlier today.

If you happen not to be tuning in from Chicago, let me explain what Jepson's Malort is. It's an amber-colored bitter liqueur infused with wormwood, which is a common schnapps flavor in Sweden. It was made popular in Chicago by one Carl Jepson, who immigrated from Sweden to Chicago in the 1920s. It contains about 35% alcohol, and according to every single review ever, it is disgusting. Famously, only visitors to Chicago really drink it as a form of hazing, like getting screeched in Newfoundland and Labrador. But at an event this week, locals happily volunteered to gulp down Malort. All told, 1,969 people gathered at a bar in the West Loop to simultaneously down shots in the name of setting a world record and raising money for charity. It was billed as a bad decision for a good cause. One attendee described the drink as a, quote, mixture of vomit and sweat. Another said, the communal suffering brings us together. The sound of those 1,969 people taking that shot is our sound of the day. For best effect, picture 1,969 grimaces.

0: Our sound of the day, almost 2,000 people simultaneously taking a shot of Jepson's Malort. And that brings us to the end of As It Happens for this Thursday, September 3rd.
1: As It Happens, we'll be back again for you tomorrow. I'm Neil Kirksall. Enjoy your evening.
0: And I'm Chris.

0: It is impossible to think about the feminist movement without thinking about Gloria Steinem. Today, just before our show, we learned that the author and activist and pop culture icon has died. She was 92 years old. So today we want to take a moment to talk about Gloria's legacy and how she changed the conversation. I'm Alamine Abdul Mahmoud. This is Commotion. Elizabeth Renzetti is a culture writer and journalist. Good morning, Liz. Good to see you, friend. How's it going?
1: Very well. How are you today?
0: I'm well, thanks. It's so good to see you. Listen, you've written about Gloria in the past. I'm wondering if we can just start by just asking you, what went through your mind when you heard that Gloria Steinem died this morning?
1: Oh, no, not another one. Not another one of our giants taken away from us at the moment that we need them most. But on the other hand, she leaves behind such a monumental legacy. And her books and her reporting and the influence she's had on young feminists.
0: Yeah, I mean, she lived a long life, right? 92 years old. And in that long life, she changed so many lives and she sparked so many different iterations of a feminist movement. I want to play you a clip from an interview that Gloria Steinem did. This interview is from 1974. In it, she's asked about what she was up to the year that Betty Friedan's The Feminine Mystique came out. And she reveals that it was sort of years ahead of her own feminist awakening.
2: I was making my living as a freelance writer in New York as a journalist. I understood what made me feel angry and humiliated, but I didn't understand why. I dealt with it just by not ever wanting to write about women's subjects. And I guess I was still flattered when someone said to me, "You write like a man." I would say, "Thank you." And it wasn't until several years later when the women out of the left, you know, out of SDS, out of SNCC, out of many of those groups began to really talk about feminism in a political way that made it clear that it was something that concerned all women.
0: She's starting a journey there, Liz, right? She's starting a journey from taking it as a compliment when she hears that you write like a man to identifying something that concerns all women. What's your reaction to that clip there?
1: Well, you know, you have to remember that when she was a young woman, women couldn't have credit cards. They couldn't get bank loans. In many places, they couldn't sit on juries. They couldn't choose a life of childlessness, which is what she did. So really, she was, you know, revolutionary in so many ways. She started writing about, for example, things that nobody else was writing about. So the need for single women to have contraceptives, her own abortion. The sexual harassment she experienced when she worked at the Playboy Club, most famously.
0: That's right.
1: And she was also the thing that I found so inspiring about her is that she was, she understood in a very profound way that feminism is one of a group of kind of intersecting systems of oppression that all have to be taken into account at the same time. So she worked for workers' rights. She was a huge proponent of racial justice, for example. And I saw her speak with Angela Davis at the Women's March in Washington in 2017, a moment now that we look back on. You know, they spoke with such hope, you know, this is a great kind of democratic moment. Hundreds of thousands of women in Washington, millions around the world gathered together. And looking back now in this time of profound backlash to the rights of women and girls and trans people and non-binary people, her legacy, I think, is even more powerful.
0: I think the thing that you just highlighted there is really important to maybe point out for people. I just want to spell it out for a moment, right? Like, you know, we now use the term intersectionality to talk about all the ways that all those different oppressions intersect. That term doesn't really come into existence until relatively recently, right? So we're talking about like late 80s, mid 90s. But there's something kind of interesting to me, right, about the idea that when we think about Gloria Steinem, the thing that you referenced, right, going undercover at the Playboy Club, that was her big breakthrough article. She wrote, she went undercover at Playboy, and then she wrote this piece that, you know, was sort of understood as, okay, here's what's happening in the Playboy Mansion, but really ended up improving like the lives of working people who were working at the Playboy Mansion because she saw it as like a labor issue, right? You also get her starting Miss Magazine. The most infamous article, perhaps, is "If Men Could Menstruate from That." That just as a writer and as a provocateur, what did she mean to you? Because you're a writer as well. Like, where do you see her influence as a writer?
1: Well, thank you for calling me a provocateur.
0: Oh, always.
1: I'm
0: of course.
1: So happy to hear that. You know, she

0: kind of was a prototype of the journalist slash activist, right? As a journalist, as an activist. And she was unashamed of it. You know, she went out and fought for the rights of flight attendants, for example, migrant workers in California, and then wrote about them. And, you know, now we're caught up in this idea that, like, journalists have to show some kind of, you know, complete non-bias. And she was a bit like, that is just wrong. I can only write from my own place of understanding of what the world is and bring that reality to people.
1: One of the tools that she was unafraid to use, of course, was pop culture, right? And I think that she sort of understood very early on that if you're going to engage people in a conversation about feminism, one of the most powerful tools you could do with, you know, is in fact pop culture. How do you think her feminism sort of ends up crossing into pop culture? Because you see Gloria Steinem references all over pop culture in movies and television shows for literally decades and decades.
0: Well, I don't think it hurt that she was a babe, right? Like, it, let's be honest here. She was a babe. She was unabashed. She was like a beautiful woman. And this is in a time, and this time continues to today, when, you know, feminists get denigrated as unsexy, as ugly, as whatever, right? Man-hating, all of these things. And she comes along and she has like the mane of a lion and these cool aviator glasses and her stylish bell bottoms. And she flipped that script on its head. And I think by perplexing people, she made them think differently about the movement, right? So then we see her in pop culture. Like if you saw her on the Flintstones, you'd be like, that's Gloria Steinem. You saw her on South Park. That's Gloria Steinem, like the aviators and everything. So and then she was played by Rose Byrne and Alicia Vikander on screen.
1: That's right.
0: So that's a pretty, I think, a pretty good testament to the impact she had on pop culture.
1: I will say, like, you know, this morning, as I was coming to work and sort of looking at all the announcements, all the tributes that are pouring out for Gloria Steinem, there are so many condolences from celebrities, Marissa Tomei, Lily Tomlin, Julianne Moore. Like, there's just so many people. They're saying their condolences, but they're offering their gratitude. What are the sort of tributes that are standing out for you?
0: Well, you know what I think is so interesting about this is that this is a safe way for, let's say, celebrity women or A-list women in Hollywood to signal what they truly believe. And maybe some of them, especially in the climate that we're seeing recently, have been afraid to be unabashed feminists. Not Lily Tomlin, taking her out of that equation. But if you're a celebrity, you know, it's okay to say, I loved Gloria Steinem and she meant so much to me. So it's a little bit like a gateway for them to admit what their true feelings are. And it's beautiful, you know, the same thing we saw with Dolly Parton. She was really a figure that unites people.
1: I think like losing Dolly and Gloria in the same week, it just
0: Too
1: feels,
0: much.
1: it really
0: Too
1: does.
0: much.
1: Those are two sort of North Stars in this particular realm. So it feels very difficult to sort of like kind of square that. And I got to tell you, Gloria Steinem has this new memoir coming out. It's coming out this month. It's called The Unexpected Life. And when Vanity Fair asked what was most unexpected in general, she said, quote, I'm not sure I saw any of it coming. I grew up in the 1950s in post-war conservatism. It was supposed to be that women married and had more children to replenish the population, and we were probably going to live where we were born. None of those things turned out to be true for my life. When you hear that, what lesson do you take away from that?
0: Freedom and liberty, which is how she chose to live her life. And I think even though we are in a moment of backlash, and for example, in the States, there's a movement to disenfranchise women. Women also have a ton more freedom than they did when Gloria Steinem was growing up, and she's part of the reason for that. So I think if you take anything away from her life and her lessons, it is to live the life that you want for yourself and not for the life that society expects you to have.
1: I think there's also a degree that idea of freedom expands to language. You know, like there's just a new set of words there are to use than before she was around. Like I think like literally the expression of what freedom looks like looks different because of Gloria Steinem's life. Liz, I really appreciate your reflections on on the life of a giant. Thank you so much for having this conversation with me, pal. Really appreciate it.
0: I'm happy to do it.
1: Yes, of course. Listen, I'm going to keep you around because we are going to have another conversation, right? We're going to be talking about the ways that Canadians are right now rallying around Lake Ontario. But I just want to say thank you so much for speaking with me about this. Liz Renzetti is a journalist based right here in Toronto. And for more on Gloria Steinem's life and legacy, go to cbcnews.ca. I'm Alamin Abdul Mahmoud, and this is Commotion. And we're going to shift gears here because I want to talk about what has happened in this country in the last week and a half or so. After U.S. President Donald Trump signed that executive order to rename Lake Ontario as Lake America, there's been a bit of a question, right? The question is, like, do we really have to take this seriously? And the response from Canadians has been so far a definitive no, thank you. And we've seen a lot of artists and a lot of memes expressing solidarity, defending our sovereignty. Liz Renzetti is back with me here, and musician Donovan Woods is here. Hello to both of you, friends.
0: Hello.
2: Hey, how you doing?
1: I'm well, pal. Listen, Donovan, I'm going to start with you because normally when you're on the CBC, you talk about your wonderful music and we love you for it. But today, I want to talk about a different set of expertise that you have. Really, it's a unique set of expertise that only you possess, which is that every year, a thing that you do is you publish an incredibly scientific annual ranking of all the Great Lakes, which, to me, that makes you an expert on the Great Lakes, pal. I got to say, Lake Ontario, not normally very high on your list. But has this whole sort of Lake America business made you think, maybe I should think about Lake Ontario differently?
2: No, I think it would be a disservice to the list to allow this to affect my point of view. Listen, I'm just bummed out that my personal hobbies have collided with fascism. I what's he coming for next? He's attacking our morals,
1: yeah,
2: and our beliefs, and now he's going to start talking about our favorite TV shows soon. Like, get out of here. Stop. I'm just sad about it. I'm just sad that I have to hear him talk about the Great Lakes. He knows nothing of the Great Lakes.
1: Well, I mean, like, this is, I think, the thing that's sticking out for me, Donovan, is that before this whole thing happened, I would normally not hear too many people talk about the Great Lakes, except for Donovan Woods. And every year you'd put out your ranking, and every year, Lake Huron is at the top of the list because you do nothing but stand for Lake Huron. That is a thing that you do. But now everybody's talking about your personal interest. Does that feel like hey, at least people are engaged in the lakes? Like, is that exciting for you?
2: No, I don't want this to be the way people come to the lakes. I would love people to love the lakes for what they are. And listen, letting this affect my ranking or letting this affect anybody's opinion of the Great Lakes would be exactly what he's trying to do. The Lake Ontario knows its name, okay? Deep down inside its cold, unforgiving waters, it whispers its name to itself sweetly, and it knows its name, and we'll never know its true name, and I hope we never know. And we can fritter and fret about whatever we like on the surface. The lake will still kill us when we're canoeing. It feels nothing. We should let this pass as we do a storm, and it will soon be gone.
0: I feel like I have to stand up a little tiny bit for Lake Ontario, which is the lake, you know, I grew up in Toronto. I swam in the lake from when I was a little kid. I swim in it now. And yes, yeah. I agree. It is not, you know, it's not the Marilyn Monroe of lakes. It is not the most attractive or beautiful lake. That is true. But it's our lake. And I feel like it's a bit like if you're somebody in high school made fun of your brother and you at home, like, diss your brother all the time.
1: Yeah.
0: But when somebody in high school says, your brother's an idiot, you're like, excuse me.
1: That's my brother. Back off my brother. I will say, Donovan will tell you, it's not a bad lake. Fourth out of five in terms of the Great Lakes.
2: They're all great.
0: The Huron is the best. I mean, yeah,
2: they're all great.
1: Liz, what did you first think when you first heard of Trump's plans to rename Lake Ontario?
0: Basically, dear Lord, I'm ready to go. Take me away. I can't listen to him for another 5 minutes.
1: Yeah.
0: But at the same time, it was more serious than that. You know, I was talking to my daughter who's 20 years old, and she was like, "Mom, why is he allowed to do this?" Mm. And I had no good response to that, because what am I supposed to say? He's like Mad King Ludwig of Bavaria, you know, changing things with his quill pen.
1: Yeah.
0: That the arbitrariness of it is shocking. And the degree to which Republicans and other powerful people have fallen in step is disheartening, to say the least.
1: I got to tell you, I admittedly have a bit of a selfish reason for wanting to have this entire discussion. I want you guys to have a listen to this.

0: That is a video. I recorded that video, Donovan. It was me. I did that. What folks just heard just there was Blue Rodeo last week singing in Toronto. They're singing Hasn't Hit Me Yet. They close out the show with this, and they've got that line, you know, watching the snowfall on this cold December night out in the middle of Lake Ontario. And when they hit that line, the whole place, 16,000 people, you know, at the RBC Amphitheater just went nuts. And a significant reaction. I posted that clip at 1 a.m, Donovan. I woke up and my phone was blowing up. It had 1.7 million views. I was like, I don't know anything about how this happened. And I'm not telling you any of this to tell you, hey, I'm really good at social media. That's not why I'm doing this. Donovan, the reason I'm doing this is because, like, to me, that felt like, oh, there's something here. There's something really big about this emotional exhale of like 16,000 people who just need to yell out the words Lake Ontario. What do you make of the way the Canadians are responding right now?
1: Well, I think that's beautiful. I mean, I watched your clip. I thought it was lovely. I mean, I think that anything that, you know, we all know that getting it together in a big group and screaming out something is the way you're supposed to be living your life. I mean, I think it's beautiful.
0: Yeah.
1: I think the thing that makes me feel conflicted about it is that we know in this day and age that negative attention and positive attention are essentially the exact same thing in our attention economy. And I worry that we'll all start wearing It's Lake Ontario hats. And I think we might as well be wearing Trump hats. I mean, it's all just more attention, which is all he's seeking. And I feel conflicted about even speaking about it, because we all know that all he's doing is taking more attention. And, you know, it'll never end if we don't put a stop to it, if we don't start ignoring it.
0: You think it's giving too much into the frame that he's introducing into the picture here?
1: Well, he doesn't care about Lake Ontario. Also, it's not even a good name. He called it Lake America. That's the most first idea joke I've ever heard in my life. Like, no, you can hear that there's no pushback from anybody in the room. Nobody goes, is there a funnier name? Because a funnier name would have been Lake Free Trade. That would have been a funnier name.
2: And Lake Tariff.
1: Yeah, something like that, right? And it's obviously a first idea. He doesn't care. He is not even thinking about this. So why? I feel like it's beautiful to have a moment where we all celebrate that we feel unified, but like, he's not thinking about us. We shouldn't think about him.
0: I should also say, like, I guess one would imagine that there'd be a lot of love for Lake Ontario at a Blue Rodeo concert, but that's not the only show, like, only place, like, where the lake is kind of showing up. Have a listen to this.
3: I'm just very sorry and embarrassed that we have an asshole for a president. But don't give up on us. We have an election coming up and we're going to do our best.
0: That's, of course, yacht rock icon Christopher Cross. And then before that, you heard in the distinctive metal voice of Bruce Dickinson of Iron Maiden, the Lake of Ontario. And so both of those things happened at a recent show in Toronto. Liz, you wrote this piece with the Toronto Star about American and Canadian relationships in the middle of a sort of Trump 2.0. Obviously, we've been dealing with the economic threats, with the annexation threats. But we also have seen this wave, right, of sort of like the elbows up patriotism in the last little while. What feels different to you about this response, like the thing that's happening with this Lake Ontario situation? Because it feels maybe more personal in a way.
2: Well, I think, you know, I will know things have changed when Metallica does an album of Sarah McLachlan covers. So I'll wait for that. you know, it does feel different because, you know, the wheels have come off this bus. And I think we know that. Like, he is... He's threatened annexation. He has called our premiers governors. He has threatened to annex not just our country, but, you know, also Greenland. He's murdering people in the Caribbean. He has deposed the leader of Venezuela and taken their oil. So I feel like this moment, it feels like we're in like cuckoo land, you know, like, why is nobody trying to put the brakes on this? So it feels very different to me, and also in the sense that Canadians for 2 years now have said, a lot of them have said, not go into the States.
0: Yeah.
2: I have a friend who's sourcing cat food that's not made in the States, and it costs him a bazillion dollars every month, but he's doing it. You know, this does feel different. We're putting our backs into it.
0: I want to take a listen to what they're saying about us on the other side of the border for a moment. Here's Greg Gutfeld speaking on Fox News during a segment they titled Syrup Smackdown.
4: The tariffs thing is really kind of like telling Canada, we're thinking about changing your allowance.
5: Yeah.
4: You know, the U.S. market is not an entitlement. Stop undercutting us with regulation and manufacturing and energy. Take the security contributions more seriously. Just grow up. That's what we're saying to Canada. Just grow up. It's an unpleasant conversation you have with your family.
0: Donovan, like, I hear that, and I feel the frustration. I see the frustration on your face. Listen, you're a Canadian songwriter. You spend a bunch of time in Nashville. You work a lot down there. How has your experience changed, do you think, kind of going down there, whether it's playing the shows or just starting to sort of, you know, write some songs in Nashville?
1: I don't like going as much. I find I'm conflicted about it. I work very hard to not have any of these things come up with my American friends because I don't want to hear their opinions.
0: Yeah.
1: I mean, I've been asked in Nashville. A co-writer one time asked me, he said, y'all use American money up there, right? So the understanding of us is so thin and scant that I think people would be surprised. Some people don't know that it's a separate country even to begin with. I think that, telling us to grow up is like beyond the pale. I mean, we're the immature ones? Come on.
0: Yeah.
1: Get a grip. I just think that, like, we couldn't reach a point where that we're more tired of this stuff.
0: Yeah.
1: And I don't know how to react anymore. I really don't.
0: I have reached the same place that you've reached. Like, it feels sort of like distressing because I'm like, I think I'm just out of reactions at this point. Like, I don't.
1: Yeah.
0: I've somehow arrived at the point of being like, this is so well beyond the thing that I expected to happen that I don't even know how to move through this. And I got to say, like, even though this whole sort of Make America thing has been soundly rejected by political readers around the world, one party that did buy into it is Google, right? Like within a couple of days of Trump signing the executive order, Lake Ontario has been relabeled as Lake America on Google Maps, at least for users in the U.S. Liz, what do we do with this? Like, what are we to make of how quickly Google was like, you know what? We'll play ball with the Trump administration.
2: I am shocked that the world's worst search engine has decided to, you know, step in line with the fascist government who has given them everything they want. So Apple did this too, right? The new boss of Apple also, apparently after a phone call from Trump himself, has also changed the name to Lake America. And I mean, it just shows you this weird conflation of the tech money and what's going on in Washington. And the big tech platforms know what side their shareholders are buttered on.
0: Yeah.
2: And a few million customers in Canada, I guess, don't mean that much to them.
0: I gotta say, MapQuest has kept the name Lake Ontario in their maps. They've also created these meme generators where users can sort of come up with their own names for the lake. Those memes have been all over my feed over the past few days. Donovan, will you be downloading MapQuest, the official map app of the resistance now, I guess?
1: I guess so. I didn't know they were still going. I mean, God bless them. I wish them all the best, and I appreciate you doing that. I remember printing off their maps many years ago, but that's my last interfacing with them that I did. I don't think I'll be returning to that. No.
0: No.
2: I think MySpace is due for a comeback too. MapQuest. Bring them both back.
0: I appreciate you guys being here, and I appreciate the distress in both of your voices and your faces. I really appreciate your time. Thanks so much for coming on the show today, you guys.
2: Thank you.
0: Yes, of course. Elizabeth Ronzetti is a journalist based in Toronto. She's the author of What She Said, Conversations About Equality. And Donovan Woods is a Juno Award-winning singer-songwriter. He was in Sarnia, Ontario.

0: is just a little bit more of Blue Rodeo and that song I mentioned earlier. The song is Hasn't Hit Me Yet. Blue Rodeo will be playing Owen Sound on October 8th, and then they head over to the Key to Bala on October 9th and 10th. My name is Alamin Abdul Mahmoud. This is Commotion. See you tomorrow. Got lost in this song.
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1: 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It's Canada's most prestigious competition for new short fiction. 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
3: 200 years ago in Prussia, Wilhelm von Humboldt pulled off an incredible feat. In just 18 months, he created the public education system as we know it now. Coming up on Ideas.
4: From CBC News, the world this hour, I'm Albert Delatala. Prime Minister Mark Carney is revealing more about his non-negotiables before any trade deal with the United States could be signed. He also has some sharp words for U.S. government officials who accuse him of walking away from negotiations last month for political reasons. Tom Perry reports.
5: You know, we're ready to sit down and strike that deal when the Americans are ready.
6: Mark Carney says any agreement to end the Canada-U.S. trade war would need to preserve Canadian sovereignty, protect the French language, and contain protections so reductions to U.S. tariffs can't be clawed back. Members of Donald Trump's cabinet have accused Carney of walking away from talks for political gain. Carney had this response.
5: I don't think, with all respect, appointed, unelected cabinet members in the United States are experts on Canadian politics.
6: Carney says Canadians can't be waiting by the phone for the U.S. to call or constantly checking social media, though on that last front, Trump delivered, posting a warning online that if Carney turns him into the enemy, it could lead to economic collapse and be, quote, worse than anything that has ever happened to a Canadian politician. Just watch. Tom Perry, CBC News, Ottawa.
4: The federal government is spending nearly $5 billion on new passenger cars for Via Rail. Prime Minister Mark Carney made the announcement at the Alstom Transport Company in Thunder Bay, Ontario. Sarah Law has more.
5: Cars that used to be built in the United States will be built right here in Thunder Bay.
7: Carney says the contract will support nearly 700 jobs in Ontario and Quebec. It marks the first time in four decades that Via Rail passenger cars will be built in Canada. Carney says the project will generate more than $1.5 billion for the economy. Michael Kourlay is president and CEO of Alstom Americas.
8: We are replacing cars that are now 70 years of age, very old.
7: The news comes as a relief for many manufacturing workers in Thunder Bay who have faced years of layoffs. Justin Roberts is president of Unifor Local 1075. He represents more than 250 workers at Alstom.
9: But with this contract, it's going to bring security and stability to these members.
7: But there is no timeline yet for the car's construction. Sarah Law, CBC News, Thunder Bay, Ontario.
4: U.S. Vice President J.D. Vance answered journalists' questions at the White House today for the first time in more than a month. Affordability and gas prices were among the topics, but questions about Iran dominated. Vance was asked if the U.S. war with Iran would be over by the midterm elections in November.
10: I wouldn't call it a war. Right now, there is no active shooting. I recognize there have been places where this has flared up. You're asking me a question like, when will the Iranians stop shooting at ships? I think the reality is, I don't know the answer to that question. You would have to ask the Iranians.
4: Vance also was asked about reports of a U.S. missile strike killing four civilians at a wedding in Iran on Tuesday night. The vice president says U.S. officials are investigating, but question the accuracy of Iranian state media. Global Affairs Canada says it's begun collecting DNA samples from the families of 29 Canadian citizens and permanent residents still missing in Nepal and Tibet. It follows the extreme flash flooding in the border region last week. One person with Canadian ties who had been missing was located yesterday. More than 1,200 people have been confirmed dead, and 4,000 remain missing. In Ottawa.
11: Okay, here comes the money.
4: That's Tiff Macklem, the governor of the Bank of Canada, unveiling the new $20 bill, the first with an image of King Charles. The portrait is surrounded by floral and leafy designs to represent His Majesty's interest in the environment. And the bill is the second with a vertical design. The first was the $10 bill with an image of civil rights pioneer Viola Desmond. And that is your World This Hour. Remember, you can listen to us anywhere you get your podcasts. We update every hour, 7 days a week. For CBC News, I'm Albert Della Tala.
12: Taking a look at the weather tonight, periods of rain with fog patches, wind southerly at 20 kilometers per hour, lows near 14 degrees. For Friday, periods of rain, tapering to showers in the afternoon for western and then central areas, winds becoming northeast 20 to 40 kilometers per hour, highs 18 to 20 degrees. For Saturday, cloudy skies with scattered showers, highs of 15 to 18 degrees.
13: 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I'm Nala Ayed.
14: Forward! Forward!
13: October 14th, 1806. On a plateau in Prussia, now modern-day Germany, two armies, 320,000 soldiers, collide in the twin battles of Jena and Auerstedt.
15: There were quite a large number of men involved, and thousands died.
13: On one side, Napoleon, Emperor of France. On the other, the Prussian forces of King Friedrich Wilhelm III, who'd started the war.
16: You know, you can just imagine, you're at a battle. You see people falling to the left and right of you, and armies in panic and retreat. And you may have gone into the battle thinking, okay, you know, we'll show the French. And instead, you are just wiped off the slate.
13: A pivotal victory for Napoleon.
15: It more or less sealed the deal with respect to which power was going to be the greatest in Europe for the next few years. But it also sealed the deal in the sense that it made it possible for Napoleon to acquire a large amount of Prussia's territory, Prussia being the largest of the German states.
16: So Prussia ceded half its territory, half its population. Can you imagine? It's like saying to us in the United States, well, all the states west of the Mississippi now belong to Russia. It was extraordinary. The Battle of Jena and the Twin Battle of Auerstedt were a real dividing point and ushered in a whole new era in Prussian life.
13: At the time of the Twin Battles, a mid-ranked aristocrat by the name of Wilhelm von Humboldt is the Prussian ambassador to the Vatican in Rome. With his country in shatters, Humboldt is called back to Berlin and is demoted to a lowly position within the Ministry of the Interior. A job he holds for only 18 months. Yet, in that time, Humboldt creates the public education system. Everything from primary grade school all the way to the modern research university.
16: So it was really under Humboldt that the notion of universal mandatory education was implemented.
13: It was a radical idea. And the mortar to bind this elaborate system together? Bildung, a complex concept, hard to translate from German. But it's central to Humboldt's philosophy of education. In the first of this two-part series on the state of our public education system, Ideas contributor and economic historian Carl Turner looks at the remarkable life of its creator, Wilhelm von Humboldt, and the meaning and importance of Bildung.
14: You've probably never heard of Wilhelm von Humboldt. I know I certainly didn't. So how did a mid-level bureaucrat sandwiched between thick layers of bureaucracy in a country crushed by conflict and then squeezed by empires manage to change the world? Seriously, who is this guy? It's not easy to find people knowledgeable about Humboldt in the English-speaking world, even among educational scholars. When I told Ellen Lagerman, retired dean of the Harvard School of Education, that I was doing a piece on Humboldt, she said, "You need to talk to Philip."
16: Who was Wilhelm von Humboldt? He was a scholar, he was a man of letters, he was a statesman, and he was an educational reformer.
14: Philip is Philip von Turk, the former managing director of the legal department at J.P. Morgan Chase in New York. Most people, after a career like that, kick up their feet and retire. Von Turk, on the other hand, went back to school, something that could be described as Humboldtian. Fitting, as he is fascinated by the life and work of Wilhelm von Humboldt.
16: He articulated ideals that would resonate for a long time until today. He was of aristocratic background. His grandfather had been raised to the nobility, and his parents were very interested in education. They did not stint on it. They had a number of house tutors that raised Wilhelm and his brother, Alexander. And they had an incredible education at home. The tutors were well-known personalities themselves. The boys were precocious. They learned how to speak various languages by the time they were 13. By the time they were 18, they were hobnobbing, essentially, in Berlin, meeting the intellectuals of the time.
15: It's very difficult to talk about Wilhelm von Humboldt without also mentioning his brother, Alexander, who was one of the great explorers of his time from the 19th century.
14: Mitchell Ash, Professor Emeritus of Modern History at the University of Vienna in Austria.
15: The two of them were both born in a small castle in a park called Tegel Park, which is now part of the city of Berlin, but was out far outside of the city at the time. It was clear that they were both gifted very soon, and then they studied in different places. Wilhelm studied at the University of Göttingen for a few semesters, didn't finish, but he didn't have to in those days. Alexander went to the mining academy and became a mining engineer and actually did finish his degree in Freiburg in Saxony. During the time of his studies, Alexander, it became clear to him that he was going to explore the world and expand human knowledge from every possible perspective, which he then went on to do and lived to be 90 years old, so he was at it for a long time. Wilhelm was more gifted in the field of languages and humanistic learning, but he also studied philosophy, in particular political philosophy, and wrote a paper very early on the limits of republican education.
14: Around this time, Philip von Turk says an important person comes into Humboldt's life.
16: He would meet a woman called Karolina von Decheroden from an old Prussian aristocratic family. In 1791, they got married. And she was quite a woman in her own right. Today, we would talk about her as a liberated woman. She organized salons in Paris, Rome, Vienna, and Berlin. She lived apart from her husband for years at a time. They had what we would now call today an open marriage. And
14: when you said open marriage, are you quite like in the modern sense of the term, like open marriage? Like they were seeing other people and...
16: Yes. These folks were quite liberal-minded in that sense. She had some well-known dalliances with various people, and we know their names, as did he. Also, you know, recorded in his journal. And that seemed to work for them. And a related theme is that there was a real affinity between the Humboldts and a group of people in Jena at the university there who were also, you know, into open marriages and a little bit like what we think of Bloomsbury in London, except more so. And so there was like a segment of society that was liberated, progressive. The women played a very important role. And one of these people from Jena who, you know, again, the same group of people, the Humboldts and so on, wrote a novel called Lucinde, which was a slightly anonymized account of love affairs, highly erotic, shocking to the people at the time, but that was part of the milieu. You know, we don't think of Humboldt, you know, as a rake or anything. And, you know, I think in his appearance, he's very conventional. But there was a lot of stuff going on, and it had to do, in a certain sense, with the notion of Bildung, which is to say the developing to your fullest extent all of your capacities. That could be sexual. Sometimes it would be important for that to have different partners. All of this, you know, sort of fed into this whole stream of Bildung.
14: Bildung. There's that word again. But more on that in a bit. A key question now is how Humboldt was even able to create a universal system of education. Bits of it were already in place, but they weren't public or standardized, nor were they linked from primary all the way through to university. He also created a template for the modern university. To understand how he was able to pull off such a transformative achievement, we first have to understand Prussia, the country he was born into in 1767. Let's begin a few decades before his birth.
16: Prussia in the early 18th century was a small place. It was beleaguered. It was surrounded by powerful enemies. Everybody was worried about the French. And then there were the Habsburgs, you know, to the south, and the Russians, and all of these very powerful countries. And so little Prussia was always in danger of being overrun. And they had one king who sized up the situation towards the beginning of the 18th century. His name was Frederick William I, the soldier king, as he was called. And he concluded that the way to survive was to have a really powerful army. And that's what he did. He introduced a very frugal government so that there would be funds for the raising of this army. And, you know, he went to great lengths. He had this one regiment of soldiers that were selected for their height. And you had to be taller than 6 feet five or something in order to join this regiment. And the purpose of it was, this would be the regiment that you would see if you, you know, came over to Berlin and you wanted to, or Potsdam, and you wanted to review the troops. You would see this army of giants. And that would create an impression on people, including one of the Russian czars who said that rather than being the czar, the thing that he always wanted most to be was a general in the Prussian army. What a strange concept. But anyway, so that was the soldier king. And he had a son, Frederick the Great, as we call him, as, by the way, Voltaire called him initially, Frédéric le Grand. And Voltaire, a great French intellectual, actually stayed with Frederick the Great for quite some time in Frederick's palace called Sans Souci, which in English we would, I guess, translate nowadays using sort of a modern jargon, no worries. And this was like a retreat for culture and, you know, French things. Frederick the Great, his French was better than his German. French culture was important.
14: Voltaire, who has the ear of the king, believes in free expression and reason above all else. And these ideas start circulating in Prussia, at least among the elites.
16: So here is Frederick the Great. He inherits this incredible army. He starts wars. He fights three major wars, doubles the territory of Prussia. He would be classified as one of the so-called enlightened despots. I mean, he was a smart guy and very shrewd and very hardworking. Eventually, he would be succeeded by Frederick William III. His wife, by the way, Louisa, very important person also in her own right, and was key in fostering a liberal court. Liberal, in, you know, in terms of forward-looking, progressive people. Frederick William III was also an absolute monarch, but he didn't have the talents. And the result was that there was a gap in the leadership.
14: By the turn of the 19th century, both Wilhelm and his brother Alexander are making names for themselves in entirely different domains. You could say they benefited from their wealth and positions. They are aristocrats, after all. But mid-level aristocrats, and within a royal court obsessed with hierarchy that was often a limiting distinction. What makes them stand out is a mixture of intelligence, talent, and ambition. Alexander is science-minded. He loves geology and goes on to become a renowned explorer and natural philosopher. One of his fans? A young Charles Darwin. Wilhelm, on the other hand, is interested in the arts. Languages fascinate him. But beyond linguistic pursuits, Wilhelm is both practical and ambitious.
16: He had studied diplomacy when he was at the university. His primary area of study was law, but he sort of minored, you might say, in diplomacy. And a job opportunity that opened up for him was to become the ambassador to the Holy See.
14: So, at the age of 34, Humboldt secures the coveted role of Prussian ambassador to the Vatican.
16: And so he and Carolina went down to Rome, and he didn't really have too many official duties. No, he didn't have to worry about the consular stuff, you know, where you deal with citizens, lost passports, and this sort of thing. So he had a lot of time, and he studied. He loved Rome. His wife conducted a salon. I think he was having a great time, both him and his wife.
14: After the war, for 3 years, Humboldt ignores requests to return to Berlin. The factor that finally forces him back is the fear of losing his wife's estate to the French. In fact, the night he arrives, he finds a French lieutenant colonel snoring in his bed. At this point, Humboldt has little choice but to remain in Prussia. But Berlin is not the same city. The king and his family, fearing for their lives, have fled to Königsberg, a port city on the Baltic coast. The royal court followed him. This would be the more conservative and upper-level aristocrats. Berlin falls into a political vacuum. Prussia, now a client state of France, is forced to pay huge reparations. The country is broken and needs to be reborn if it is to raise this money. This gives birth to the Prussian reform movement led by Karl Freiherr von Stein, who we mentioned earlier, and Karl August von Hardenberg. They stay in Berlin, and while they still answer to the King of Prussia, they are immensely influential. Mitchell Ash.
15: Stein and Hardenberg had convinced the king that the only way to recover from this terribly weak position that Prussia was in was to reform practically every aspect of state administration. It meant a wide range of things. For example, initiating or instituting the freedom of occupational choice, which had not existed yet in Prussia until this time. That was supposed to be able to free the peasants and others to be able to move around without having to constantly register with their hometowns before they went anywhere, and to choose the occupation that suited them best. That was one aspect, a really important aspect of the Prussian reforms at this time. The idea, of course, was that this would kickstart the economy and increase revenues so that they could pay the huge reparations fees that Napoleon had charged them in order to defray the cost of his own wars, but also to put the Prussian state itself on a better economic footing than it had been before.
14: High on the reform movement's list of priorities is education, a topic that was near and dear to the king's father.
15: Well, already under Frederick II, the great king of the middle 18th century, we had what was called an enlightened despotism regime. Frederick wanted complete control of policy, but he also understood that education was important for the success of a modern state. So he began to initiate moves to improve education, but it didn't get us very far. The idea of having at least a population that is at least partly literate was an Enlightenment idea that went back already for decades. But actually enacting it was not necessarily something that conservative regimes wanted to see happen. It was only under the pressure of the Stein-Hardenberg reforms that this idea got expanded to a complete reform of the whole system.
14: When Humboldt arrives in Berlin, everything has been flipped on its head. Radical ideas that have been discussed in salons for years are suddenly on the table. It's an exciting time for an ambitious thinker such as Humboldt, who was expecting a plum position. Philip von Turk.
16: So he wrote to Freiherr von Stein, Baron von Stein, who was like the principal political figure at the time in Berlin, very progressive guy, and, you know, was looking for a job, something where he would report directly to the king, and it didn't work out right away. And ultimately, he was given a position to head up the section on ecclesiastical and educational affairs, you know, which was, I guess, somewhat disappointing for him because he thought he was, you know, he would get a bigger job.
14: So he's not particularly excited about this.
15: No, he had never been a bureaucrat.
14: Mitchell Ash.
15: And he understood that fighting things out over policy was not exactly something he wanted to do. It was certainly a lot less fun than engaging in cultivated conversation and learned discourse with people in Rome.
14: To his wife, Carolina, still living in Rome with his children, he writes,
17: "Managing a crowd of scholars is not much better than having a troupe of traveling actors in one's charge."
14: Humboldt pushes back on the offer. He cautiously reaches out to the Queen's brother. He lets it be known that he wants to go back to Rome. When that doesn't work, he writes to the King. He pleads his
17: unsuitability for the position
14: is so great that accepting this job would be akin to
17: criminal frivolity.
14: He is desperate to keep his job as ambassador.
17: "The thing which above all frightens me is to leave a secure and agreeable position in order to embark upon a career in which my chances of success are very doubtful."
14: And while Humboldt doesn't want the job, he's perfect for it. Education is crucial to attain Bildung, something he's been mulling over for years. Let's take a moment to try and explain Bildung, this complex term whose meaning is still debated to this day. Bildung, the word, first appears around the late 13th century when the Bible is translated from Latin into German. It's rooted in an ancient mystical tradition where Bild means picture or image. The idea is a person carries in their soul the image of God that they use to build up those ideals within themselves. Bildung's meaning stays this way for the next 500 years. By the late 18th century, German poets and philosophers begin to reshape it. Humboldt, the linguist, joins the debate. For him, the meaning of Bildung is non-secular. No longer is it about the image of God. Instead, Bildung becomes the ability to both see and manifest your own potential. The closest we get to Humboldt's interpretation is an essay he wrote in 1793. Here's a translated excerpt from Theory of Bildung.
17: "What do we demand of a nation, of an age, of entire mankind, if it is to occasion respect and admiration? We demand that Bildung, wisdom and virtue, as powerfully and universally propagated as possible, that it augments its inner worth to such an extent that the concept of humanity, if taken from its example alone, would be of a rich and worthy substance."
14: Humboldt folds Bildung into his philosophy of education. Today, Bildung is often synonymous with education, but it has a much deeper meaning.
16: Bildung, I mean, it's one of those words that is very difficult to translate into English, and there's no real equivalent.
14: Philip von Turk.
16: You know, the purpose of Bildung is to create somebody who, in all of his fullness, and all of this comes, you know, I think originally from Rousseau, so that he is able to navigate life in just the best way possible. So one way to look at this in terms of the purpose of education, one could say, with Rousseau, the world is bad. The purpose of education is to teach a person to develop his full capacities, free of all constraints, you know, that might be introduced by commercial interests, you know, by vocations, by the demands of the state. You know, the state wants people to become obedient and imbibe a certain doctrine and dogma and whatnot. All of that had to be put aside. The focus is on the development of the personality to the fullest extent. And then the person with his education is then in a position to confront his time and to make it better. Right? There's almost like a subversive undertone to Bildung, right? I mean, it focuses on the person, and full development in all capacities to the fullest extent of that person. And it's a very powerful concept. Once you begin to think of, you know, the full potential of human beings having enormous potential, and you begin to think about how to develop that in a maximalist way, you begin to get to the concept of Bildung. So it's a very powerful concept, and particularly with Humboldt, it embodies a certain view of the Greeks. You know, for people like Humboldt, but also the other people of his time, the Greeks represented a high point in civilization. Here, you know, were people who developed their fullest capacities as a society, you know, whether it's poetry, whether it's tragedy, comedy, philosophy, history, all of these things, right? The Greeks did for the first time and did it better than anybody else if you got into it. The Greeks were very important because they had this, their own notion, by the way, of bildung. In Greek, the word is paideia. You know, you can see the root there, P-E-D, you know, children. And this was also a powerful stream that was fostered by Humboldt. And the German word for this is neo-humanismus. You know, there was a whole humanistic turn in the 16th century. You know, we think of people like Erasmus, you know, going back to the Greeks, the Reformation as well, you know, the translation of the old, in the New Testament from the original Greek into German, but it was helpful if you knew the Greek and people encouraged the study of Greek in those days. The Greeks were highly important and they infused this notion of Bildung.
14: For Humboldt, a better world starts with the individual. How? Through Bildung. By maximizing one's inner potential, you create a society made of self-aware, independent, critical thinkers.
15: Bildung was being enacted in Humboldt's concept. At least that was the idea that it should happen.
14: Mitchell Ash.
15: That means that the students are not just memorizing facts and material that they then spit out in an exam at the end to prove that they've learned a lot, but it is about teaching oneself, cultivating oneself, in order to learn what it means to do research so that you have the capability of actually doing your own research and not just memorizing the results of somebody else's research. That doesn't mean you actually have to become a professor, but you have to have, the idea is to develop in yourself the capabilities of critical thinking and comprehension of high-level theory and philosophy, philosophical principles that will enable you to engage whatever you're engaging in at a high intellectual level. Humboldt actually did say in a letter to the king that this would produce better civil servants even, because they weren't just robots carrying out the decrees of a king, but they had the capability of understanding the principles behind the policies and therefore be able to enact them more effectively. So we're not talking about some airy-fairy wild kind of utopian idea, although it was utopian at the time. Humboldt really believed that you could make this into practice and improve the state that way. So Bildung is not just something that people do for their own amusement, is the point. It's about improving the intellectual capabilities of at least a segment of the population.
14: So how do you build a system of education that does that? This is Humboldt's challenge.
13: 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I'm Nala Ayed. In the early 1800s, a mid-level Prussian aristocrat, Wilhelm von Humboldt, creates the public education system.

0: formed the whole system.
1: The whole thing. You and I went to school, some of us for a long time, because of what he dreamt up. There are bits and pieces of elementary education available when Humboldt takes a job, but it's not widespread or extensively used. And a lot of these elementary schools are run by retired army personnel. In fact, today, wearing a military-style uniform to school comes from that tradition. Mitchell Ash.
2: In Prussia in those days, it wasn't always retired soldiers. It could also be pastors or deacons of the local church who were in this position. But they all agreed on one thing: spare the rod and spoil the child. It was a very physical approach to learning, shall we say. There's a loud-voiced person in the front who's telling people what to learn and calling on them one at a time, and they had better have already learned what they were supposed to learn for that day or they were going to get hit. Humboldt didn't think that was a very effective way to teach. He himself had never been in an elementary school, so we can't say that he experienced the spare the rod and spoil the child approach, but he understood, I think intuitively, that this was not going to be very productive, and certainly not in the sense of increasing human freedom.
1: Humboldt's ambition is to create a more thoughtful and comprehensive approach to teaching. He believed that first, everyone needed a general education, one that would produce independent, critical thinkers. At that point, once you have the critical faculties, you can specialize. He takes notes of the ideas, debates, and educational experiments taking place around him, and he begins to fuse them with his own thoughts about education. Let's take a look at some of the thinkers and ideas Humboldt drew upon.
2: So yes, there was a rich field of ideas from which Humboldt could draw. Humboldt had his own ideas as well, so he mixed his own ideas with those that were already out there. In particular, and most importantly, those of Friedrich Daniel Schleiermacher.
1: A contemporary of Humboldt is a German Reform theologian, philosopher, and biblical scholar.
2: It might surprise people to know that a philosopher of religion like him, Friedrich Daniel Schleiermacher, who was actually a pastor at this time, but already well known as a high-level philosopher of religion, would have been one of the main idea givers, so to speak, for the reform of higher education in Germany, but he was. And in fact, much of Humboldt's concept comes from Schleiermacher. Schleiermacher believed, he was actually interested in reforming theological education, but he thought that these ideas were of general significance. He was quite famous for his lectures, and he really thought that you could teach with the lecture in the sense that you could not just recite a bunch of facts, purvey material like people still think lectures do, but actually develop the basic ideas of a discipline and justify them. And in doing so, in the lecture situation, you are sending the message to your students that it is that these are not ideas that are coming from God, but that are developed by human beings and need to be justified and argued for, and that you, students, can do the same. So this is liberal arts in the best sense of the word, and Schleiermacher believed in that approach. He, of course, did not think that anybody could just vote on the rightness of ideas like so many Americans think today, but he did think that if you have the intellectual wherewithal, you can develop ideas freely and justify them in a public forum and persuade people independently of your own status. And so that is a kind of political liberalism that he didn't actually argue for in real politics, but he certainly believed that higher education could be reformed in this direction if you appoint the right professors, people like himself, who believed in that ideal. Humboldt bought into that.
0: It's not like he was making it up entirely.
1: Philip von Turk.
0: I mean, he was in a tradition.
1: Humboldt draws ideas from great thinkers both past and present. And there's another contemporary that is catching his attention.
0: He had become aware of one of the leading pedagogues of the time, a fellow called Pestalozzi, a Swiss.
1: Johann Heinrich Pestalozzi is a Swiss educational reformer who flips elementary education on its head. Instead of the spare the rod, spoil the child approach to learning, he meets children at their level. Play becomes a cornerstone in learning, and he believes the purpose of education is to develop independent thinkers. He extols active rather than passive participation in the learning experience. Pestalozzi established several schools in Switzerland.
0: You know, people would go to his schools and they would be astounded because what he could do was that he would take kids, children, very often from underprivileged backgrounds. He was, you know, a big supporter of the poor and disadvantaged. And within the space of a very few months, these kids would be able to read and write. And by the way, because of

0: Pestalozzi's efforts, Switzerland became one of the first countries to wipe out illiteracy. So Pestalozzi electrified people, including Humboldt, who some people would refer to as a disciple of Pestalozzi. And you can see, you know, the same notions, you know, the full development of the human being in all of his capacities, without regard to the demands of society. All of this, you know, sort of fed into this whole stream of Bildung.
1: Pestalozzi's ideas on education impresses Johann Gottlieb Fichte, a Prussian philosopher. In 1807, shortly after his country's defeat to Napoleon, Fichte gives a series of lectures in Berlin discussing Pestalozzi's work.
0: Fichte lauds Pestalozzi. And so who was Pestalozzi? Pestalozzi, you might say, operationalized Rousseau. You know, Rousseau's book on education was not really a handbook. I mean, it was not, you know, you couldn't sort of implement it. It was Pestalozzi who operationalized Rousseau with tremendous success.
1: In other words, Pestalozzi takes Rousseau's theory of education and sets up schools in Switzerland that reflect these ideals.
0: I'd like to back up a little bit. Rousseau, in the middle of the 18th century, is a seminal influence in many respects. But he is particularly important from an educational point of view for what he thought and wrote about education, particularly in one book called The Emile. And what is path-breaking here is a new vision of humanity. You know, Rousseau styled himself as a historian of the human heart. And what he asserted was that there was this awful gap between what a person is and what he or she can imagine himself or herself to be. Children are inherently good, but society corrupts them. So the job of education is to allow a child to freely develop his full, multifaceted capacities in accordance with his nature. This is a very Rousseau-like characterization of what education should be about. Implicit in this is a notion of freedom. You let the child develop freely without the constraints of society, which have this effect of corrupting the natural development of the child. So this is explosive, right? Just to put this into context a little bit, there was a very different view of children and therefore how to educate them, say, articulated by people like John Wesley, you know, the founder of Methodism. His view, and it sort of lines up with Christian doctrine, is that children are inherently wicked. They have to be disciplined. You have to break their spirits in order to educate them. You should whip them. But you should wait at least until they're 1 year old before you start whipping them. But this is the way you educate children. A very different view, right? And this hit the intellectual world, the cultural world of the time, like a ton of bricks.
2: I'm just going to jump in right there. You said when it intersects into the world at that time, are you you talked about Humboldt and his wife and this sort of milieu of people. Rousseau's ideas, these whole ideas, is entering that, their society, and they're talking about it? This is being discussed?
0: Oh, yeah. So let me give you an example. The book is published, and it's a sensation. And there's this anecdote, and I think this is sort of emblematic. Immanuel Kant, you know, the German philosopher who, you know, was important then, and he will be read for the next 200 years. And he was a very regular guy. Every morning, he would get up and take his constitutional. The housewives in Königsberg, which is where he taught, could set their clocks by the regularity of his walks. One day, he didn't show up, and everyone got worried. So they went to his house, and what had happened was that he had gotten a copy of The Emile the afternoon before, and he started to read it, and he couldn't put it down, and he read it through the whole night. And that's why he didn't get up. It had an enormous impact. And it's very odd because here is this guy, Kant, who very regular in his habits versus Rousseau, who intentionally did not have a watch because he thought it was too confining. And yet these two spirits were kindred in a profound way. So here we have Rousseau creating this new vision of what a human being could be, very different from what other people thought. And it had an enormous impact on people like Kant, but also Schiller and Goethe and Humboldt. And I might say, by the way, that there was a real, you know, affinity here with the Romantics. You know, Romanticism is this movement that got started in Germany, you know, I would say in the middle of the 18th century, but particularly flowering at Jena, by the way.
1: So, in 1807, Fichte spreads the word of Pestalozzi's educational achievements through a series of lectures. And in them, he argues Pestalozzi's approach to education is, quote, the only possible means of saving German independence. Moreover, he believes it can be done in a single generation. This is one of the reasons why educational reform is a priority for the reform movement. But there are no hard fixed plans for how it should look. That's for Humboldt to work out. Mitchell Ash.
3: When he gets to Berlin in 1809, it's understood that there is a need as part of the large reform program of Stein and Hardenberg to reform educational policy from the top down or from the bottom up, take your pick, but to finally have an educational policy in Prussia. And so his call to Berlin is part of the realization of the program that had been agreed to by the king already. He has contact with the king, but he does not actually have to argue about basics here. The lead ministers have already taken care of that.
1: But putting together the first ever public education system is a huge endeavor. And Humboldt, being Humboldt, makes the pitch to center it around Bildung. In a letter to the king, he writes,
4: "There are undeniably certain kinds of knowledge that must be of a general nature, and more importantly, a certain cultivation of the mind and character that nobody can afford to be without. People obviously cannot be good craft workers, merchants, soldiers, or businessmen unless, regardless of their occupation, they are good, upstanding, and according to their condition, well-informed human beings and citizens. If this basis is laid through schooling, vocational skills are easily acquired later on, and a person is always free to move from one occupation to another, as so often happens in life."
1: Humboldt's plans are undeniably ambitious, but he's also strategic about how he implements them. Mitchell Ash.
3: He is in a situation where he needs to orient himself within the departments of the ministry and to make sure he gets along with the other department heads well enough that they will leave him alone, which worked at the beginning at least quite well. Then he assembled a number of experts who had already been contributing to this reform discussion for a number of years, in order to engage in conversation more fully and to learn what their ideas were and to see which of them he would take over in his own proposals. So he began fairly quickly to move towards developing a concept that would actually be realistic and not be just philosophical ideals, although philosophical ideals were certainly involved. He was committed very clearly to producing a concept that the king would approve.
1: Again, there are scattered pieces, but no educational system, and not linked to the state. So what does Humboldt do? He starts by creating the first system of public education that runs from elementary through to high school. Everything from teacher training, curricula, textbooks, and exams are to be standardized and administered by the state. It's compulsory and open to everyone.
3: So you have a much more systematic approach to education as a whole, in which you have qualifications that will take you from one step to the next, from step one to step two, from step two to step three, qualifications which you could also use to qualify yourself for other kinds of employment if you didn't want to move on to the next step. That is, you can do elementary school until the end and you leave, and that's possible, and it remains the predominant educational approach for the next decades. But you can also move up to the gymnasium, the university preparatory secondary school, if you are deemed qualified to do so. And that decision is made in the fourth year of your elementary school. Some think of that as being way too early, but that was at the time was thought that if you were going to benefit from this very intensive gymnasium secondary school approach, which was very high level, you would have to start early and giftedness would have to be recognized early. So that's the second segment, is the so-called gymnasium, which is not automatic, not open to everyone. It's a selective approach. In the past, people who could afford it simply bought their way in, or the parents did, I mean, and that continued for a certain period of time. But in principle, it was to be a merit-based admission to the secondary school. your giftedness had to be attested to by your elementary school teacher, and you had to pass an oral exam or at least an interview by the head of the gymnasium in order to be admitted. Humboldt, that was already in place in some schools. Humboldt made it more general. The next transition was from gymnasium to university. The school leaving certificate was called the Abitur at the time and still is in Germany. In Humboldt's day, just a school leaving certificate. It said you had successfully completed your examinations that were held at the end of the gymnasium after a certain number of years. Examinations in all subjects taught in the school. There was a tremendous amount of examination pressure because it all happened in a week or two at the end. What Humboldt did was to make that a universal requirement. It hadn't been required by all gymnasia before, but now it had to be.
1: For Humboldt, elementary school is where you learn the basics. In secondary school, the gymnasium, you are slowly freed from the teacher. In short, this is where you learn how to learn on your own. And here we come to the third part of Humboldt's education system, universities. Now, there are universities in Prussia. He attended one briefly. But Humboldt wants universities to be modernized.
3: There were improvements being made in universities in the 18th century. What's new, it seems to me, is first of all, just the idea of having a university in Berlin at all. Having it in this capital of the most powerful state in Germany was, until then, had not been done. So that was a major step. But the second part, and perhaps most important, was the philosophy of higher education that was to be enacted there, at least in principle. And that was not entirely clear in Humboldt's day, because the ideas that are attributed to Humboldt now were not published in his lifetime. Although it was known by word of mouth, so to speak, that he had been the man behind the founding of the University of Berlin, the idea of his actually enacting a philosophy of higher education through founding the University of Berlin is a later invention, specifically an invention of the early 20th century. And the idea of calling him the father of the modern research university is an even later invention. I don't know that Humboldt would have known what the term research university actually means. He certainly would not have, he would have been utterly astonished by the present day research university. But he did have very clear conceptions of what he thought the higher learning should consist in. They weren't published, as I said, in his lifetime, but in a sketch about the organization of the sciences in Berlin, they're stated quite clearly. A sketch was not completed, but it's so brilliant that it's been reprinted many times after it was discovered. And the briefest way of putting it is in a statement of his own in which he said, in scientific learning as a Wissenschaft, meaning scientific learning, it applies to the sciences and the humanities, done properly, it's not about learning facts and repeating them afterwards in an examination. It's about doing research together, the professor and the students doing research together with common texts and sources and materials, so that, and this is the quote that I'm now using, the students are not there for the professors and the professors are not there for the students, but both of them are there for science and scholarship. That is such a brilliant statement of his ideal that I constantly cited, even though it was not published in Humboldt's lifetime.
1: Another key element is what we now refer to as academic freedom. Humboldt writes,
4: "The idea of an academy must be noted as the highest and the last free place of science and most independent from the state."
1: Of course, that means students and professors need to be free to discuss controversial thoughts and ideas.
4: "For at the university, antagonism and friction is salutary and necessary, and the collision that occurs between the teachers through their business itself can also shift their point of view involuntarily."
1: To ensure universities will grow and flourish, Humboldt argues they need to be financially independent from the state. Philip von Turk.
0: One of the things that Humboldt wanted to do was to create this new model of the university. You know, he revamped the whole primary system in line with the precepts of Pestalozzi, and he got a lot of people to help him with that. But he also reformed the university system. And one of the things that he wanted to do was to provide them, universities, you know, starting with the University of Berlin and using that as a model, with an endowment. Why? So that the university would be independent. And that was a very important concept to Humboldt, academic freedom. Again, you know, notions of freedom, development, you know, the university as a place to do new things find out new things, research new things, without being constrained by political interests or cultural interests, academic freedom, what this was about. So he wanted them to be endowed. That meant, you know, having certain, you know, the revenues from certain properties given over to the university. So the landowners did not like this. You can understand why, because it was going to be their land. And they didn't like all of this stuff, and they didn't see a need for it. And that was what he had to contend with. And eventually, he just couldn't put up with it anymore. And so he only lasted 18 months, but he achieved an enormous amount.
1: And there are other theories for why he quit. Mitchell Ash.
3: There's a lot of different accounts that are offered for that, but the main reason I think everyone has agreed is that he applied to be granted the title of minister, and in the ideal world, to actually have his department become a new ministry of higher education, or just education in general, and that application was denied. And he felt snubbed by that, and he said, I don't need this, and he left. Goes back into the diplomatic service, serves in a number of places, but including also Rome. But his most important achievement was to then become the founder of modern language study.
1: What we now call linguistics.
3: He wrote basic texts, how to study language as a research proposition, and did himself a really esoteric research on languages that hadn't been well known until that time, and became very famous for that.
1: Philip von Turk.
0: So Humboldt was a man of many interests. He spent quite a bit of time in Spain to study the Basque language. You know, Basque is a very strange language. It is unlike any other language in Europe. It's not Indo-European. It's not Semitic. It's none of these things. And that's what drew him. And he wrote a grammar, Basque grammar. He himself spoke at least half a dozen European languages, German, of course, French. Everybody spoke French if you were educated. English. This was a group of people who were very impressed by Shakespeare. It was a brilliant translation of Shakespeare into German, but all of these folks could read English. Czech, Hungarian, Estonian. Estonian is also kind of a unique language. You know, it's not Slavic. He spoke all of these languages. His brother, Alexander, you know, the great scientist, spent a long time in Latin America and studying the geography and the culture. So one of the things that comes out of that is that Humboldt gets also very interested in this, and he does grammars for Native American languages and, you know, Latin American, Native American languages. He really gets into that. He gets into Sanskrit, Chinese. He studies a language in Java, you know, Java in Indonesia. He's all over the place.
4: Language is deeply entwined in the intellectual development of humanity itself. Language is, as it were, the external manifestation of the minds of peoples. Their language is their soul, and their soul is their language. It's impossible to conceive them ever sufficiently identical. The creation of language is an innate necessity of humanity. It is not a mere external vehicle designed to sustain social intercourse, but an indispensable factor for the development of human intellectual powers, culminating in the formulation of philosophical doctrine.
0: In a lot of circles, this is what he's remembered for linguistics, and like Noam Chomsky, a well-known linguistic kind of philosopher of our own time. Humboldt heavily influenced that whole tradition and by these incredible interests that he had. And this is what he pursued while he was in his retirement, so to speak. And he published his correspondence, including the correspondence with his wife, you know, where in a sort of idealized form, they talk about the nature of marriage and the role of the man and the woman and, the proper relationships and all of this kind of stuff. He was prolific. So he did a lot of stuff. Eventually, he would be afflicted with Parkinson's, and then he died. But he did an enormous amount of stuff. He was a very hardworking person. You might say that his own Bildung was never finished. And for him, Bildung was a lifelong project, and he would feel that that would be the case for everybody. Now, everyone should be dedicated to his own building for their entire life. And that's what he exemplified.
1: So where is Bildung today? After all, 200 years ago, it was central to Humboldt's system of education, a system we adopted. Do we care about nurturing potential, critical thinkers? Do we need them to build a better world? We ask these questions and more in part two. In the meantime, let's leave the final word to the man himself, Wilhelm von Humboldt.
4: No matter how good or great a man may be, there is yet a better and a greater man within him.

0: You are listening to part one of Humboldt's Ghost, presented by Ideas contributor Carl Turner. In part two, we'll look at how Humboldt's template for a public education system spread throughout the world and what happened to his core principle of Bildung. 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This series is produced by Mary Link. Technical production, Danielle Duval, Sam McNulty, and Pat Martin. Web producer, Lisa Ayuso. Acting senior producer, Lisa Godfrey. Greg Kelly is the executive producer of Ideas, and I'm Nala Ayed.
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2: My name is Siaya, and I live in the most beautiful place on Earth. 7 months ago, I blew up my life, and a lot has shifted since then. 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I'm still working on that. And that's me. Welcome to Ice Cove.
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2: That's Antarctica. We're the other one.
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5: You might know the actor Lana Condor best from the popular rom-com film series To All the Boys. Now she stars in the highly anticipated movie Coyote vs. Acme. Lana will be here to tell you about manifesting the role and how her late mom inspired her character.
6: From CBC News, The World This Hour, I'm Albert Dell'Atala. The Prime Minister is highlighting some key requirements that he says must be met to reach a trade deal with the United States 2 weeks after Canada walked away from negotiations 2 weeks ago. Mark Carney also says that agreement must be stable and credible.
7: Our position is clear. We need to retain the right to protect and promote the French language, Canadian culture. We need to maintain our ability, our sovereignty, to conclude trade deals with other countries. There needs to be some stability and credibility, if you will, to an accord, so that we would have a most favored nation elements to the accord.
6: Speaking in Thunder Bay, Carney also emphasizes his priority to build in Canada and make trade agreements with other countries around the world. There has been considerable pushback in Canada and other countries to the development of data centers in the age of artificial intelligence. Some of the main concerns have been over the amount of local water and electricity these new giant centers will use. But speaking in Markham, Ontario today, the Federal Minister for Artificial Intelligence and Innovation, Evan Solomon, says the building of new data centers can be combined with responsible regulation.
8: Data centers must create local benefits. Companies must engage host communities and Indigenous rights holders early, understand their priorities, and show what will remain after construction ends.
6: Solomon says businesses must not pass on electricity costs to local people and must account for water use. The new federal guidelines are just that, guidelines, and are not legally binding. At the same time, the federal government is outlining its rule book for AI data centers. The principles come amid intense scrutiny over the giant structures, from the cost to the environmental impacts. Morgan Black has the details.
8: This is the choice we have as Canadians. If we don't build the infrastructure of the future here, we will have to buy it from somewhere else.
9: Minister Evan Solomon says the global race is on